0: attendance as a building wave of backlash to the party in power comes into focus. These voters say they're more likely to pick a Democratic congressional candidate, 53-41%. That swing from Trump's narrow popular vote victory in 2024 shows why reliably red states like Ohio, Texas, and Iowa now have competitive House and Senate races. Stephen Fowler, NPR News.
1: This is NPR. President Vladimir Putin says Russia's first wartime parliamentary election was a sign of public support for his policies. Election officials say the main Kremlin party, United Russia, will get a record more than three-fourths of the seats in the state Duma. The tightly orchestrated vote excluded virtually any genuine opposition. Putin said the vote, quote, shows that the people of Russia support our efforts. Harvey Weinstein's New York sex crimes case came to a close this morning when the former movie mogul was sentenced to 15 years in prison. NPR's Chloe Weiner reports.
2: Harvey Weinstein was first convicted of sex crimes in New York in 2020 and sentenced to 23 years in prison, but that was thrown out. Prosecutors have since brought him back to court multiple times. Last year, Weinstein was found guilty of sexually assaulting Miriam Haley in 2006 when she was a production assistant. The 15-year sentence is from that conviction. Weinstein was found not guilty on another charge, and two separate juries in New York have been unable to reach a verdict on a charge of rape. He was, however, convicted of rape in California in 2022. He was sentenced to 16 years, but a court ruled earlier this year that he will need to be resentenced. Weinstein is now 74 years old and has numerous health problems. He has pleaded not guilty to all charges. Chloe Weiner, NPR News, New York.
1: An FDA panel has endorsed an experimental cancer test that uses a blood sample to detect multiple forms of the disease. The vote could pave the way for broader adoption and insurance coverage of the test from manufacturer Grail, Inc. The company's test is part of a new field of tests aiming to catch cancer in people who otherwise appear healthy. This is NPR News.
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4: 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Tucker Carlson tomorrow on Morning Edition from NPR News.
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7: This week on The Wheelhouse. AI data centers. Across the USA, rural, suburban, Democrat, Republican, everybody's talking about AI data centers.

0: Connecticut Public. I'm Frankie Graziano. This is The Wheelhouse, the show that connects politics to the people. We got your weekly dose of politics in Connecticut and beyond right here. The demand for data centers in the age of artificial intelligence is multiplying. You might say, it's electrifying. Fall is here and winter close behind. When thermometers go down in New England, energy costs go up. And energy costs in Connecticut are already viewed by many as unaffordable. How would a data center or data centers impact a region that already faces natural gas infrastructure constraints? 7 in 10 Americans responding to a Gallup survey earlier this year said they wouldn't want an AI data center in their community. A little bit different than an AI, than a data center, because you have all of that power. It's much bigger generally in stature as well. Politicians campaigning on both sides of the aisle this election, because of that, are catching the energy of prospective voters on the issue. This hour, we're talking about how AI data centers in particular became a buzzy topic on the midterm election campaign trail. And we're going to zoom in on the prospect of an AI data center coming to a town near you. Julia Tilton, energy and climate reporter with The Daily Yonder. The Daily Yonder is a national nonprofit newsroom that covers rural America. Julia, you're all over rural America. Thank you so much for being on The Wheelhouse today.
1: Thanks for having me. It's good to be here.
0: Even though you are not in rural America this morning.
1: No, I am in New York City for Climate Week.
0: Just had to do that transparency. No, I'm just kidding. Grant Blankenship is a senior reporter and editor for Georgia Public Broadcasting. He's with us today because Georgia has become like an epicenter of grassroots activism against AI data centers. There's political reaction to it as well. We're grateful to have you on The Wheelhouse this morning, Grant.
2: Yeah, man. Thanks for having me. I appreciate it.
0: Oh, my God. So excited to have you both on here this morning. Would you welcome an AI data center or any kind of data center in your town, folks? Have you engaged with town officials on the issue either way? Hit us up. Call 888-720-9677, 888-720-9677. Julia, we mentioned that AI data centers are a buzzy issue that candidates running in the midterm elections are latching on to. More than 160 AI ads in August were counted as compared, at least dealing with AI data centers, as compared to just a handful of ads in January. That's according to an NPR analysis. Why are politicians talking about AI data centers?
1: Yeah, I mean, I think this summer in particular, we have seen a surge in conversation about data centers as communities begin to organize against development in their neighborhoods and in their regions. The Daily Yonder did a data analysis earlier this summer and found that opposition groups are on the rise across the country. And in August, there's a research group tracking opposition to data centers and found that there are nearly 600 local opposition groups that are active on Facebook, which ironically is the platform where much of this data center opposition takes place. And that encompasses 43 states across the country. And so in many ways, I think we're seeing politicians beginning to respond to this issue because it's coming up among their constituents.
0: Now, a bipartisan issue. Was there a lawmaker or candidate for office that is widely credited for bringing it to the fore?
1: I don't know whether there is one candidate in particular, or one politician in particular. Certainly at a national level, AOC and Bernie Sanders grabbed national attention by bringing the data center issue to the fore. And I know we're going to get into that sort of water bottle scene that captivated, you know, much of our attention. But at a state level and even, you know, zooming in more to the hyperlocal level, it really is community by community that, you know, a data center proposal pops up. Often it's happening after months of negotiation that are, you know, under a non-disclosure agreement. The community finds out about it, has feelings about it, and then brings it to their local officials, often starting at the county level or the town level in New England, and then moving up to the state level. And so it does feel like, I don't know, maybe 1,000 flowers blooming rather than, you know, one politician in particular.
0: 1,000 flowers blooming. I love that alliteration. When people think about the impact AI data centers could potentially have on a community, they may recall a viral video in May where, as we just heard from Julia Tilton pointing to this one individual, U.S. Representative from New York, Alexandria Ocasio-Cortez, held up mason jars filled with a nasty looking brown water. I would say it kind of looked like doo-doo water, but you wouldn't pour into a houseplant, never mind drink. In the video, AOC is confronting a U.S. Environmental Protection Agency administrator about drinking water contamination in Morgan County, Georgia. These mason jars certainly got people's attention. And I don't know, did you drink this water, Grant, down there in Morgan County, Georgia? Have you ever been to Morgan Georgia?
2: I know Morgan County well. No, I did not drink the water. I mean, what AOC was pointing out there... There's layers to that jar. The first layer to understand is it points out where these really, really large hyperscale data centers are landing on the Georgia landscape. And usually these are like rural to ex-urban places. These are not city places. These are, but they're also not like super, super, super country. They're places with energy infrastructure to spare, but that are kind of out there in between cities. In Morgan County, a lot of people are on well water, though. They're not on city water. They have their own, you know, holes dug in the ground outside the home and pumps, and that's where they get their water. And what AOC was pointing out was that this Meta Stanton Springs data center there has silted up. It's disturbed soil underneath the surface of the earth and has silted up people's drinking water at home from these wells. But that larger point that these big, big data centers are going in kind of places where people moved to get out of the way of, quote unquote, the big city. That is one of the things that's really spurring this opposition. People feel that this, what they feel like is like their country way of life or their rural existence is under threat by this industry.
0: And that's the thing. This is a Meta data center there in Meta AI data center there in Morgan County, right? I know you just mentioned that, but
2: yeah.

0: Do you have an object that's completely worthless to everybody else, but priceless to you? A precious conch shell, a sacred Pez dispenser, a jar full of cat whiskers? Bring it to Audacious Live Show and Tell, and you might get a chance to talk about it on stage with me. It's Wednesday, October 7th at Dead Language Beer Project in Hartford. It always sells out, so get your tickets right now at ctpublic.org/showandtell.
1: So I can run Google Maps. It's because they need a place for all the computation that goes into this generative AI, these agentic AI, the computers that fool us into thinking they're people, right? And so that really is the bleeding edge of this development. And when people are opposing these large developments, those are the developments that they're opposing.
2: Julia, you and your colleagues at the Daily Yonder, as you said, mapped rural data center development and its opposition. We heard a little bit earlier about the Facebook groups, but can you tell us largely about this map that you guys put together and sort of help us connect that to geography in the United States?
3: Yeah, so I think it's important to just hit on this point that was just brought up that, you know, the speed and scale of this current data center boom is really what differentiates it from the data centers of the past, right? Like, we have had a cloud-based internet for decades at this point. But what is really different right now is that the data centers that we're building, the hyperscale data centers, as you may hear them be called, are leaps and bounds larger, take more natural resources like water and land, also take more energy. And that is what is currently under construction, predominantly in rural America. So my colleagues and I mapped the geography of this current data center boom. And we found, as other sources, the Pew Research Center among them, have found that the majority of planned data center construction will be in rural areas. And this is a real turning point from where we are now, where the majority of existing data centers, some of those, you know, having been in operation since the early 2000s that power things like, you know, our streaming services and online marketplaces, the majority of those existing data centers are in metropolitan areas, but there's a shift taking place as we need more land, resources, and power, which rural America has readily available.
1: I could just jump in for 1 second, too. And it's not just the data centers that are landing in rural areas. It's all the infrastructure that's sort of adjunct to them that's literally in Georgia taking people's homes. I mean, people are having their homes taken through eminent domain by the state utility here. Those homes are being demolished to expand transmission lines to get power from power plants to these hyperscale data centers. So it's kind of tempting to think of these as like point problems, like a spot on the map where this building is going to go. But it really, it's more like a web of development that's sort of spreading across rural and ex-urban America, the South in this instance.
2: Just want to mention this as we go forward. We're going to talk about Connecticut a little later, and we are talking generally here in this first segment about hyperscale AI data centers. Connecticut, as we'll note later, doesn't have any of those here. And there's maybe a handful of AI data centers in Connecticut to like 50 or something like that. But we'll talk more about that later. We don't essentially have this problem here, but this is a big national issue. And Connecticut's about to confront maybe its first AI data center. So that's why we're talking about this here today. As Julia mentions, this is a rural kind of issue as we look forward. Obviously, it deals with grassroots activism. Talking about in the lead up to midterms, and candidates for federal office are stumping out there in opposition to AI data centers. The issue rose from the hyperlocal level, where town residents called upon municipal leaders to enact moratoriums or bans on new AI data centers. So that's why I go to Grant and I say, what's it like covering this issue for Georgia Public Broadcasting in a state that's, as you've reminded me, is the largest by land area east of the Mississippi, a state with 159 counties?
1: Yes.
2: We got 169 towns in Connecticut.
1: 159 counties. Yeah. Well, I mean, it's tough because you want to cover it, at sort of a systemic level, but there's not a lot of transparency about these developments on the front end. So it's hard to get in front of them. And then on the other hand, there are so many little spot fires all over this landscape, meaning, you know, places where resistance is kind of bubbling up.

0: very quickly against the thing that people just learned about, that it can be tough to kind of hopscotch around and pay attention to the things that need to be paid attention to. I've got a reporting trip that just urgently popped up yesterday. I learned some really troubling things about one of these developments yesterday. I'm going to go, you know, check it out tomorrow night at a very important local vote. And that's kind of how this goes. There's an ebb and a flow and a push and a shove, and you try to connect the dots into getting a more systemic picture when you can, but it's not always the case. It keeps you busy.
1: So they'll be looking at gpb.org for that development, hopefully.
0: /news, yes.
1: /news, that's right.
0: Got it.
1: How many data centers are there in Georgia, and do you know what percentage of them are specifically AI data centers? And then I want you to help me understand what these buildings look like. And for some context, Grant, you've got quite the eye for photography. So if I'm going to shoot this, how am I going to do this? Can I just go in front of this building and try to do that? How's that going to happen?
0: Well, yeah. So, I mean, if you want to get a picture of one, you're on the ground, you're probably going to get a picture of, I don't know, looks like a warehouse from the road, or the gate, many, many yards away from the data center. So you're not going to see much of anything. So when I have photographed them, I've done it from the air. There's an outfit down here in the South called South Wings, which flies journalists for free for environmental stories. And so they've been kind enough to take me over these things a few times over the recent years. And so from the air, what do you see? Again, you just see a lot of boxes. They just look like big boxes, low to the ground. The Stanton Springs, AOC's water source. Acreage-wise, if you can think of that campus as like a mile and a half to a side. So pretty vast, right? And the one in Effingham County, OpenAI Data Center, that's what they plan there too. So these are large places. Your other question was...
1: My other question was, how many data centers are there in Georgia?
0: Do you know what percentage of them are specifically
1: we don't know. AI data centers?
0: We don't know. Either by omission or by plan, the state of Georgia doesn't keep a list. So there is no official list of how many of these things we have here. There's an outfit called Science for Georgia. That's Science, the number 4, Georgia, if your listeners want to go check them out. They are scientists, one of whom teaches at Georgia Tech, and they do a really good job of kind of collating these projects as they come on board, and also not just the number of them, but also their energy use. And something they told us recently on our air is that Georgia has probably overcommitted by twofold in terms of how much energy these data centers that are in the pipe will need. Probably overcommitted twice as much power as our largest utility has been greenlit to provide. Does that make sense? Like,
1: yeah, it does.
0: Yeah, these things that local municipalities have agreed to are so power hungry that we likely would need to double our generation capacity here in the state just to power them all, if they all came to fruition, which is, of course, the big if, right?
1: Published that in the New York Times, at GPB, and the Daily Yonder on the front page. That is startling information.
0: Yeah,
1: and that's and I guess what you're getting to is the fact that we really need this kind of information to pay attention to this, because there is this lack of transparency. You guys even uttered the acronym that everybody loves, everybody's 3-letter acronym earlier, NDAs.
0: Oh, sure. Yeah, so... So
1: a lot of this
0: again,
1: must happen behind closed doors is what I'm trying to say.
0: It does. Again, this OpenAI project down in South Georgia, my colleague Jillian Moktoto, who's our climate reporter from the Georgia coast, has tape, and I can share the story with your listeners if they'd like it, of a local official there saying, of course, we didn't tell you about this data center project, you, the people of Effingham County, because you would have said no.
1: I think I say that to my wife when I might be really interested in a football game, more than just a regular kind of interest. Maybe there's a financial interest there, but that's the point here. People really want to get these done. So that's what we're trying to say. Coming up with definitive numbers around data centers, I guess, should be easier than it is. We're talking about this lack of transparency, but then we got to talk about the land and water used by the AI data centers. Grant, sounds like it is straining the local energy grid, like I was about to say. More than double what was permitted in one of these centers?
0: Yeah. So let me put a punctuation mark on that point, and then we'll get to the water. The guy who leads Georgia Power, our utility here, also told shareholders on a shareholders call that yes, they have overpromised power to the number of data centers that they're aware of, but just not to the degree that the independent scientists have said. So this is a thing. That's a thing. So, but the water resources are complicated. People are often very uptight about the water use at the data center itself, which, yeah, they use a significant amount of water for cooling. But what other scientists have told me, though, is that the water use at the point of power production for data centers is like 10 times worse. And so when you're looking at, the water use, it's the power generation that you're looking at. And so what does that mean in Georgia? Well, we had these two coal-fired power plants that were set to go offline by 2030, two of the largest carbon emitters in North America, which are now going to stay on for we don't know how long as huge carbon dioxide point sources and also massive, massive users of water, you know, to the tune of, you know, hundreds of gallons, millions of gallons a day. So
1: AI data centers haven't taken off in places like Connecticut. I would imagine, Julia, at that point, the reason why there wouldn't be so many in Connecticut, is that just a land thing, or I guess we're skewing more towards rural America. But at this point, it's been a metropolitan kind of thing. I'm imagining Connecticut, a small state, doesn't have a huge metropolitan area. For instance, our at least in terms of our media markets, I would say that New Haven and Hartford is one, and they are about 40 minutes from each other, and that's number 34. So in terms of that ranking, so maybe we just don't offer that much land to be able to do that. What makes a state attractive, like in Illinois or Virginia or California or Texas or Georgia? Why are more of these places building AI data centers than a Connecticut that doesn't have
2: I mean, there's a couple of key ingredients, land certainly being one of them, but I actually want to take it back to a place of transmission. And I mean, to be honest, I never thought that I would be learning so much about transmission, but it is such a key part of this story. And I know that we mentioned it a little bit earlier. We actually did, as part of our geography mapping of the data center boom at the Daily Yonder, we mapped existing high voltage transmission infrastructure. So think of those like super tall cables that you see, you know, running along the side of the interstate alongside planned rural data centers. And we found that the majority of planned rural data centers are 5 miles or closer to this high voltage transmission infrastructure. And the reason why that is because it's just cheaper to get onto the grid if you're closer to the grid. And so I don't know too much about Connecticut's grid, but my guess would be that maybe there's not key real estate, sure, you know, next to those high voltage transmission lines. And whatever, you know, however distance far the data centers are being built from transmission, the data center developer is going to be responsible for getting hooked in.
1: We don't have a ton of time left, so let me start to look at some of the areas that you focused on where this is a big issue. Texas, Missouri. Help me understand, first of all, why people care so much about this issue, Julia, in a Texas or a Missouri, and sort of how are the people reacting?
2: Yeah, I mean, I think Texas is an interesting case study politically, particularly as we gear up for the midterms. There's some great reporting. Politico has done a couple of stories about how rural conservative voters are considering swinging the other way. The Texas Tribune has also done some good reporting on this because they are so frustrated with data center development, often coming in, as we've discussed, kind of under the cloak of NDAs, so much so that they are, you know, voicing their angst, their frustration with Republican Governor Greg Abbott, who initially was a staunch advocate of AI innovation, of data center development, has done a bit of a 180, saying that he doesn't want to build any more data centers in rural Texas neighborhoods and has actually paused grid approvals for data centers. But what's starting to happen, and this is maybe the most concerning trend I'm seeing in my reporting, is that more data centers are just building off grid. They're just providing their own power source. Often that's fossil fuel power, which gets into, you know, larger questions about decarbonization and climate goals. But I think Texas is really the place where that is happening and certainly at the forefront of the rural data center issue in many ways.
1: You said that this is an interesting case study politically. Could this come up in the Ken Paxton, James Tallarico race?
2: I mean, I think it's certainly on the table. It's hard to know, you know, what feels salient now, how that will transfer, you know, 8 weeks, 10 weeks from now. But certainly it's something that is coming up with particularly rural conservative Texas voters.
1: And the interesting thing is there that this is a bipartisan issue. So theoretically, Republicans and Democrats would care about this, correct?
2: Yeah, absolutely. I mean, this is a a bipartisan issue through and through. And really, because it is at the hyper-local level, it's communities coming together. You know, you have your environmentalists who are opposing a data center for one reason, and then you have, you know, your conservatives or your libertarians that are opposing a data center for a completely different reason, but they're on the same side of this issue.
1: And that's where I want to go and finish up with Grant here. You've seen this bipartisan kind of split in rural areas of Georgia, correct?
0: Yeah, absolutely. I mean, people who... In one instance, in a rural county, the last time people came together, Republicans, Democrats, to work toward a common goal was when a tornado blew through town. So it's like, it feels like an existential crisis, right? That's the vibe. And that's why people are coming together across these sort of political divides around this data center issue. It just, they feel it in their bones, no matter what side of the table they're coming from.
1: And they're still being built.
0: Yeah,
1: even though there is this wide-scale opposition, as Julia has mocked
0: out. Well, let's back it up. They're being built less often than the deals are being landed. So, like, cash is moving. Investment capital is being shuffled around. But it remains to be seen how many of these enormous ones are going to get built, if all these things are going to come together. But right now, yes, absolutely, the infrastructure for them in Georgia is being laid down. And to your point about the transmission lines, again, that's where people are literally losing their homes in one part of the state to make room for even higher capacity transmission lines for data centers that may or may not ever come.
1: Grant, all the way down in Macon, Georgia, thank you for joining us today. Could you tell people where they could find your work?
0: Yeah, sure. That's gpb.org/news. Some of these stories are also just on the NPR website. You can find them there.
1: Julia, can you tell people how to find your work and why it's important that you're covering this issue?
2: Yeah, I mean, as I said before, rural America is going to be home to the majority of data center development. 2/3 of planned data center construction is in rural America. And so our coverage is centering the rural communities at the heart of this issue who are being impacted. You can find it at dailyyonder.com. That's yonder, YONDER.com.
1: Thank you all for joining us. After the break, we're going to zoom into Connecticut. We'll talk to a Yale professor of environmental and energy economics about the data center landscape here. Questions on what you heard so far, hit us up. 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
1: An ever-warming world, rising sea levels, shrinking glaciers. It's easy to despair over the climate crisis. 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
4: 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I'm Frankie Graziano. 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It's easy, and we listen to every single voice memo, so please send us one. So far this hour, related to the election, we're covering AI data centers popping up and the ways AI data centers have become a buzzy campaign issue talking point. Now we're going to talk about how AI data centers generate power and how that could impact Connecticut residents. Kenneth Gillingham is a professor of environmental and energy economics with the Yale School of the Environment. Kenneth, thank you so much for being here.
5: It's great to speak with you.
4: Folks have any questions for myself or Kenneth, that's who you're going to want to talk to, on AI data centers, you can hit us up real quick, 888-720-9677. 888-720-9677. We talked a lot in the last segment about hyperscale AI data centers. That's not the case here in Connecticut. We don't have any of those here. We barely have data centers here, correct, Kenneth?
5: That's right. We have no large-scale data centers or hyperscale data centers, as they say, in Connecticut. We do have a small number of small data centers, depending on how you define them. If you define them small enough, we actually have a fair number. Actually, there's a website called datacentermap.com that notes that there are 52 small data centers, but these are really tiny. They're just a different ballpark entirely than the large-scale data centers we were just hearing about.
4: How are these AI data centers, the big ones that we're talking about, or I guess if we were to have one, and we'll talk about why we're going to say that in a little bit, how do they run? How do they generate power? Help me get into the acronyms here, because I know you might say it. So that's why I got to say CPU, and then there's the GPU. What's that?
5: That's right. So they use power either from the grid or from on-site generation. And if they can link themselves or connect to the grid, they try to, and usually they do. But they often have a large amount of on-site power as well to generate the electricity. And they use this electricity with very large numbers of what are called GPU chips. These are graphics processing unit chips. These are the graphics chips in your laptop. And they're just slightly optimized for AI usage. They use about 2 to 3 times the energy of a typical CPU or central processing unit, which is that Intel inside in your laptop. That's sort of the brains of the laptop. These GPUs are really good for parallel processing. And what that means is they have billions of these transistors, but they can all kind of work in parallel at the same time. And that's really good for graphics, 3D graphics, for example. It's also really good for training large language models in AI.
4: Data centers aren't popping up like pizza joints or breweries in Connecticut yet. So why should people in the state follow development of data centers around the country? I guess I should add there are data centers in New York and Boston right now. Do you expect this to be something midterm voters here might pay attention to at the ballot box like they do in other states?
5: I think it's worth paying attention to because there may be data centers here at some point. But it's worth noting that Connecticut's not the first place you want to put a data center if you're a large hyperscaler. You need a lot of land. You need connections to transmission, as we heard about before. You need ideally inexpensive power. We don't have inexpensive power here. There are transmission lines, but we don't have the kind of open space that you might have in Northern Virginia, in Texas, in many other states.
4: Our Anya Pinello recently reported on a potential conversion of a Trumbull building into an AI data center. She talked to you about this in her story. What can you tell me about this project and why it's notable in the state?
5: This is a particularly interesting one because it would be retrofitting an existing data center that was actually built 50 years ago. It was built in the 1960s as a disaster recovery center for NASDAQ, for New York City, in New York City. This data center has not been used too heavily. It has a existing connection to the grid, a 15-megawatt connection to the grid. It's not likely that that connection is being used fully or even close to being used fully with the existing data center. What's there now is a CPU data center, where the distinction there between that central processing unit, the Intel inside, and the GPUs, would be pulled out entirely, and the data center was purchased by a company that plans to put in cabinets and cabinets, banks and banks of GPUs. Yet I will note this is still only going to be at max a 15-megawatt data center, at least given the current plans, which is a far cry from the 3-gigawatt-type data centers that we see being built in other places, 200 times larger.
4: I invited First Select Woman of Trumbull, Vicky Tesoro, on the show, but she couldn't make it. Tesoro recently wrote on the town's website, "I told the applicant directly, no increase in electrical draw beyond existing site capacity, no increase in noise, no increase in water use, no expansion of the building's footprint. They have agreed to all four." So there's nothing to worry about then, Ken, right?
5: The challenge here is that they may agree to it right now, but there's going to be every incentive for them to change their agreement in the future if they put in enough GPUs and they see that they're making a lot of money here from this. Across the country, there's a race right now to build data centers that can be used for AI tasks. And this is just a ramification of that. Companies, the large hyperscalers and many other companies, are looking for any capacity that they can get their hands on. And so unless there's actually an agreement in place that's a binding contract, it's hard to believe that 15 megawatt, which by the way is probably more than they're using right now, that's enough capacity for about 10 to 15,000 American homes, Connecticut homes, or three medium-sized hospitals, or like a very large hospital, or like Hartford Hospital, for example, probably has something on the order of 15 megawatts. So that's where they are today, right now. But it'd be easy to see them wanting to expand that.
4: Don't say 1.21 gigawatts, Frankie. Don't say 1.21 gigawatts. Sorry. I get, when we start talking about megawatts and all of that, I start to think about the Back to the Future references. There's a moratorium on data center construction in Trumbull, Kenneth. But that may not apply in the situation where the data center building there is retrofitted into an AI data center, right? So, like, they can't essentially stop that with the moratorium, I think, is what I'm trying to say.
5: That is my understanding. If it has all the permits it needs, it can still move forward. So the moratorium would be on new data centers. That is the best of my understanding.
4: And then when we're talking about data centers, the state doesn't really track this. You talked about a website earlier. Could you repeat that website and how Connecticut residents can find out how many data centers there are? Onya's reporting, she said there was anywhere from 17 to 52, as you mentioned. And we just don't know much about data centers in the state, it sounds like.
5: That's right. The state doesn't track them. Nobody tracks them. They're largely the same size as other industrial users or large commercial users in Connecticut. And thus, they're nothing different. They're nothing that's something that people are normally concerned about. But they're all small. And that's really kind of the point. One of the larger ones, there's a Norwalk data center that's about a 4-megawatt data center, a CPU, to the best of my knowledge, data center, not AI or oriented. And these you can all see on this website, datacentermap.com, one word, datacentermap.
4: But for context, and I'm glad you're saying that, datacentermap.com, but for context, when you just say Norwalk has a 4-megawatt facility, the Trumbull AI data center theoretically would do at least, you know, 3 to 4 times more power draw here than we would have from Norwalk, correct?
5: That is correct. It it's very hard to say and the data are not clear, it very likely, should it use all 15 megawatts, be the largest data center in Connecticut.
4: I just want to say really quickly that in terms of the data center's letter of intent for the Trumbull site, there's 365 data centers, and there's another company that's working with them to try to get this done. It sounds like they don't think that it's going to require much more power than they're asking, and it sounds like we weren't... The request was denied from one of our reporters, Onya Pinello, stating that the document is confidential and non-binding and that there is no time frame for future public announcements. So there is still information to come out on that Trumbull data center site. I just wanted to make sure that we mentioned that. As residents confront the prospect of data centers sprouting up in their towns, is there advice, Kenneth, that you could offer them or to town officials, particularly zoning boards, that might deal directly with tech companies pursuing land for AI data center use?
5: The main advice I would have is get everything in a contract. Make sure it's very, very clear exactly what is being asked for. What we've seen around the country are NDAs signed and building happening on data centers before anyone even realizes what's going on. And I think it's really important that there's transparency.
4: And residents might not be involved in that conversation. So what do you say to them? Or other folks that might be sort of outside looking in on this process?
5: Do the best you can to track it. To be fair, AI has value to our society. People are using it for everything. ChatGPT is being used all over the place, and there's value. Fortunately, we're not in a place here in Connecticut where we're facing the brunt of the building of these gigantic hyperscale data centers. But it will come at some level to Connecticut as well.
4: This is The Wheelhouse. I'm Frankie Graziano. That's Kenneth Gillingham, a professor of environmental and energy economics with the Yale School of the Environment. Kenneth, so great to have you on the show. Thank you for helping us out today.
5: You're welcome. My pleasure.
4: After the break, we narrow our scope on AI data centers even further, taking a trip to a little town here in Connecticut where local government is regulating data centers before they can even be built there. Do you live in Morris and have a question about data centers in your town? Hit us up. Head of Zoning Enforcement joins us next. Give us a call, 888-720-9677, 888-720-9677. This is The Wheelhouse on Connecticut Public.

0: Connecticut Public helps you understand the changes going on around us and puts them in context for you. 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
7: This is The Wheelhouse from Connecticut Public Radio. I'm Frankie Graziano. We're talking about AI data centers this hour, how it's impacted the conversation nationally as we head towards the midterms. And we even talked about data centers that are currently in Connecticut last segment and the difference between that and the much bigger AI data centers that are in other states. We're talking about this because Connecticut may consider to put in data centers in the future. More of them, including one that's being talked about in Trumbull, where there could be the first AI data center here. Resistance to AI data centers is really a grassroots hyper-local conversation between residents and their local elected officials. And with that in mind, let's take you to, figuratively speaking, of course, the tiny town of Morris in northwestern Connecticut. Morris is in Litchfield County, very close to Torrington, where I grew up. It's a town with rolling hills, farmland, and the largest natural lake in Connecticut, Bantam Lake. Representing Morris, Connecticut here today on The Wheelhouse is Tony Adili. Tony is the town zoning enforcement officer. Tony, thank you so much for driving out to Hartford to talk with us today.
8: I really appreciate you inviting me in, and it's nice to get a small town viewpoint.
7: Absolutely. We talked about AI data centers go up, tech companies perhaps reaching out to zoning officials in a town to see if the company can do business with the municipality. How do you feel about that characterization? Is a zoning board like a typical entry point in local government for any kind of business commercial relationship?
8: Yeah, I would say that, especially in Morris, that's kind of the first place to go to. You know, you need to get approval from the local commission, especially with things like these. They usually require special exceptions or special permits, and they'd go through a robust public hearing process with notifications in the paper, things like that. So for sure.
7: Have you or any of your colleagues on the zoning board ever been approached to put up a data center in Morris?
8: We have not been approached so far.
7: Morris has a pact, essentially, where a data center can't be built there for 2 years. How did that come to be, and how were you involved in the process?
8: Well, actually, it's interesting because the first selectman actually brought it up. And then after he brought it up, I brought it to the commission. And then we had our town planner, Janelle Mullen. She kind of started to take a look at it. And lately, we've had a couple solar facilities put in town right on South Street, which is the center of town. And that kind of made us, you know, take a look at it to make sure that we're protected.
7: What do you hope to learn over the next 2 years to help determine if the town should move forward with a potential agreement to build a data center in Morris? What are your neighbors telling you about where they stand on that possibility? Are you considering going even further?
8: I think it looks like from the past conversations we've had the last couple of meetings, looks like we're looking for a whole ban on data centers. And I don't think it fits the town's plan of conservation development or the rural setting we're in, especially because we have the largest natural lake as well. So how could it affect that as well?
7: So you guys are going even further, it sounds like. So we're going away from sort of the moratorium and going towards a ban. help me understand where you might fall personally on this issue. Do you want someone to put up an AI data center in Morris? Do you want somebody to put up a data center in Morris?
8: I would say I'm not really pro or anti. I just think that we have to look at all the risks and how we can protect the townspeople. And it's difficult sometimes because we don't have all the resources that bigger towns may have. So that's what makes it difficult. I personally, like everyone, wouldn't want it near me. You know, so
7: when a tech company says that a data center or an AI data center is necessary for the kind of, obviously you need to generate power for a lot of this computing that's being done, and they talk about the benefits, what would you say to some of these companies?
8: I think the companies, obviously they're in it for their own pocket. You know, they're interested in making as much money as they can, but I feel like the benefits for the town, you know, they last for a little bit when they construct these things. And then who knows the effect on electricity prices for everyone in the town and even in the areas. And like, you know, we have these solar facilities and our electric rates aren't going down. You know, it all connects.
7: So help me understand like the conversation that's happening in Morris right now, because Morris is sort of at the fore of this issue right now in Connecticut, especially for a tiny town out of 169. I know that Groton probably was one of the first to do this, and then maybe you followed their lead, but help me understand kind of the conversation that's happening. So is this Republicans and Democrats?
8: Well, that's what I want. So our board is, we have Republicans, Democrats, and unaffiliated, and it seems that everyone is basically on the same page. When we put in the moratorium, everyone voted in favor. Everyone seems like they're in favor. I don't think it's a political issue in that sense. I think we want to protect the town and protect the townspeople. And then sometimes, you know, they're a little tough on us. They say, you know, we're not transparent or that we're not helping them, but, you know, we're doing our best.
7: Help us understand this from both sides of the spectrum. Like, so somebody who's liberal in town might be concerned about the land. And obviously, I would imagine that people that are conservative could care about the land, too. But like you mentioned solar energy and things like that that are happening. Why might somebody who's a conservative or Republican in town say, like, let's not do the AI data center or data center at all?
8: I think for them it'd be, you know, keeping the rural landscape of the town, but also, you know, we want to keep it a farm town, a small town, you know, that's kind of the idea.
7: How big's your budget?
8: I think last year was about 9.5.
7: I got to get you closer to the microphone, but yeah.
8: I think it was 9.5 to 10 million.
7: 9.5 to 10 million. So a data center, I would imagine that would, we talked about a 4 megawatt data center in Norwalk. So again, Connecticut doesn't have the hyperscale AI data centers. We don't even, as we, far as we know it, have an AI data center in Connecticut yet. I understand 4 megawatt data center in Trumbull, in Norwalk might be our biggest. That AI data center proposed conversion in Trumbull could be like 15 megawatts. The point is that if you put a 4 megawatt facility, a data center, or even a 15 megawatt that we have in Trumbull, that would blow up what's happening in Morris, you'd be concerned about?
8: Oh, for sure. I mean, even the two solar facilities we put in, one is a 4 megawatt and one is almost a 5 megawatt. They've taken up about 40 acres of farmland. So imagine a data center probably takes a lot more, most likely.
7: AI data centers, the last question I'm going to ask you. AI data centers, one issue being talked about a lot in these midterm elections. Are there other issues you'd like federal officials to address while they're out campaigning ahead of the upcoming midterm elections that'll help towns like yours? I know we're looking at the local level, but you guys are represented by Johanna Hayes in the 5th District, correct?
8: Yep.
7: So you do have a connection to federal government there.
8: Yeah, I mean, that's the thing is that I haven't heard too much from either candidate, Chris Shea or Johanna Hayes, about this. So I'd like to know more, obviously. And, you know, the problem with politicians is sometimes they cater to their lobbyists and to people, you know, who support their campaigns. So that's one of the things. So I'm not really sure where they both stand on it. And maybe they've spoken about it, but I'm not really 100% sure.
7: He's Tony Adili, zoning enforcement officer for the town of Morris, Connecticut, making it all the way to Hartford today. Thank you so much. Thank you for coming on the show.
8: I appreciate it. Thank you for having me.
7: It's great. Thank you for putting Morris back on the map here today. As we close up the show, I remind you all that you can help us cover the issues you care about most leading into the midterm elections. Visit ctpublic.org/election and take our election survey. 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Then hit that yellow banner that says, we want to hear from you. Talk to us and we may feature your response on The Wheelhouse. What an excellent job by Chloe Wynn today going through this work while sick, as I understand it. So God bless her. Hope she gets better. Hope the family's feeling well here today. Edited by Robin Doyett Aiken and Eric Austin. Our technical producer is Dylan Reyes. Thank you so much for your work today, Dylan. I really needed you today, and you were amazing, as always. 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This is The Wheelhouse. Thank you so much for listening.

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4: We are about to share with you a story that we did in February of 2025, kind of about how culture depicts the end of the world. Now, obviously, things have changed a little bit, and now, you know, the end of the world will maybe be from AI, and there'll be movies and books and plays about the end of civilization. We won't get to see them. Just the AI probably will be watching these things. But we're going to tell you the story of telling the story of the end of the world. Growing up, I read On the Beach. Every school child had to read On the Beach. It was about all of humankind being wiped out after a nuclear holocaust. Certainly something to put you in a great mood for your summer reading. All right, so let's get ready. Let's go back. Let's take a look at how the end of the world has been understood.
5: Live from NPR News in Washington, I'm Ryland Barton. The U.S. and China have agreed to extend by 2 months a trade war truce that was due to expire, allowing more time to work on a potentially bigger trade deal. The announcement comes as China's President Xi Jinping arrived in the U.S. ahead of talks with President Trump tomorrow. NPR's Emily Fang reports Trump greeted the Chinese leader on the tarmac.
6: A welcoming delegation unfurled a 100-foot-long red carpet for Xi and his wife. They were met by the president and the first lady, a gesture seen in China as acknowledging the country is equal to the U.S. The last time a U.S. president received a head of state on the tarmac at Joint Base Andrews was 1962. Xi and Trump will have a day of meetings spanning trade to technology and the war in Iran, and China's state news agency praised the upcoming meeting, saying they can steer the relationship towards a more stable one. But under the surface, Chinese and American officials say deep distrust and disagreement remain on issues ranging from Taiwan to artificial intelligence. Emily Fang, NPR News, the White House.
5: Experts in policing and privacy testified before the Senate Judiciary Committee this afternoon at a hearing on flock surveillance cameras. As NPR's Meg Anderson reports, the AI-powered license plate readers are facing intense bipartisan backlash after reports of police officers abusing or misusing the technology.
7: Senators from both parties want more guardrails for the technology, which captures billions of license plates every month and can track people over time. Missouri Senator Josh Hawley, a Republican, said Flock is treating all Americans like criminals. One witness at the hearing, Lindsay Isaacs, has personal experience with that. She was wrongly accused of causing a fatal car accident. She spent 2 weeks in jail, including in solitary confinement.
8: I was terrified. I was facing the possibility of spending the rest of my life in prison for a crash that I knew I had not been involved in.
7: Senator Hawley said he invited the CEO of Flock and several other surveillance companies to testify, but they did not attend. Meg Anderson, NPR News.
5: The FBI's jobs portal remains down as the Bureau investigates claims that hackers breached its computer systems and stole data on FBI employees. NPR's Ryan Lucas reports this comes a day after the hacking group Shiny Hunters claimed responsibility.
9: The FBI says in a statement posted on X that it is aware of the cyber criminal group's claims to have compromised the FBI jobs portal and stolen personal information of FBI employees. The Bureau says the point of the hack is still undetermined, but it says the FBI is aggressively investigating and actively working to shore up any potential risk. The stolen information allegedly includes names of current and former FBI employees, as well as their home addresses and phone numbers. The breach raises significant counterintelligence concerns for the nation's premier law enforcement agency. Ryan Lucas, NPR News, Washington.
5: Major U.S. stock indexes sank today. This is NPR News. A judge has granted Dolly Parton's estate a temporary restraining order against her nephew, Brian Seaver, and his private security company. The entity that manages the estate accuses Seaver of threatening to commit violence and destroy his aunt's legacy and business empire. Court documents show a series of messages the estate says show Seaver reveling in his newfound fame and calling himself an international arms dealer. Australia's prime minister says an AI agent created by OpenAI infiltrated a government website. Christina Kukolja reports the government says the incident occurred in June, but OpenAI reported it 2 weeks ago.
10: Speaking in New York at the United Nations General Assembly, Australian Prime Minister Anthony Albanese expressed concern about the breach and how long it took OpenAI to notify his government.
11: This situation is obviously unacceptable. And today I spoke with the CEO of OpenAI, Sam Altman, to express Australia's extreme concern.
10: Albanese confirmed the AI agent accessed public and non-public data on the portal that hosts healthcare spending and other statistics. The Australian government says it believes no personal information was accessed, but an investigation is underway. For NPR News, I'm Christina Kukolja in Melbourne, Australia.
5: With just a few days left in the Major League Baseball regular season, the American League West might make a particularly mediocre kind of history. The Texas Rangers and Houston Astros are tied for first place, both with losing records, 78 and 79. No full season division champion has ever had a losing record. This is NPR News from Washington.
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0: Today's show is about the end of the world. And I have to say, first of all, I want to caution you that it's not going to be as depressing as that sounds. In fact, I've had a tremendous amount of fun. It may say something about me, but I've had a tremendous amount of fun reading the book by our guest. Dorian Lynskey has written a marvelous book called Everything Must Go, The Stories We Tell About the End of the World. And he's joining us. We're going to talk a little bit later in the show also to a writer of fiction, Brian Francis Slattery, who often dabbles in apocalyptic scenarios. Don't slink away. This is going to be okay. So first of all, let's say hello to Dorian Lynskey. And let me just begin by saying that in picking out the music for this show, I really struggled, not because I couldn't find anything, but because I've got 5 slots and I had 20 pretty good ideas for songs that would really work well, including this Randy Newman song. And I think that's a little bit of the job of your book, too. I mean, were you surprised at just how much stuff there was to read, to watch, to listen to about this topic? I mean, going in, you probably knew it was fertile ground, but I'm guessing you were a little surprised at just how much stuff there was that you had to deal with.
1: Yeah, no, I was surprised, and I kept discovering new things. And the thing is that you start off with these really obvious touchstones like Dr. Strangelove or Planet of the Apes or Day of the Triffids, various books and movies that I'm familiar with and I know what I'm working with. But then I kept coming across references to other books and films, some of them, you know, really forgotten now. And until you actually engage with them, you don't know if they're important or not. So I found one, for example, it was a bestseller from the 70s, but I'd never heard of it, by Arthur Herzog, who wrote The Swarm. And it's called Heat. And it's the first novel about global warming, as far as I could tell. And it's absolutely fascinating the way that it kind of acts out climate science and tries to describe global warming, but in the context of a somewhat silly thriller. And that became a really important book. And unless you investigate each one, you don't know what matters. So I ended up reading just like hundreds
0: yeah.
1: of books.
0: Yeah, there's so much of it. And we should also say, I don't know whether people take comfort from this or not, but one of the things that becomes clear in the book is that, yes, we right now are in a century where a lot of very serious and smart people are saying, this is the century where we find out whether humanity survives, but that this has been said with a similar amount of urgency in pretty much every century that has preceded this one, correct?
1: Yes, there's some amazing quotes. In the introduction, I just go back through the decades and find these quotes of people going, you know, we're on the brink of the abyss. And then I found a historian from the 1930s who's talking about the Middle Ages and how people thought that everything was over. And there's always just a mixture of just sort of dread and perhaps hysteria and then genuine problems, you know, that if you were living through the Black Death, I think you could be forgiven for thinking that it was the end of the world. And similarly, when you see what a lot of people were saying during the 1950s, where there were literally people going, I don't see the point of, you know, going to university or getting a job because we could all die tomorrow. And they weren't wrong to think that that was a possibility. So what became a weird kind of reassurance was the fact that in each case, we survive. And sometimes, you know, in the Black Death, a lot of people did not. But more in our era, generally the things that people were most scared about did not happen. And that doesn't mean things couldn't happen, but they haven't.
0: One point I sometimes make to people when they're looking at some of what is in the New Testament, particularly the stuff from Paul, is that one reason he's making a lot of rules that seem kind of hard to live with is he doesn't think this is going to last very long. I mean, the apostles think that they are living through the end times. So if we could just make it through the next 3 or 4 months without breaking any rules, it's not going to matter. There'll be some kind of reset. So even then, they're thinking that way.
1: Yeah, I mean, you get in the New Testament from Jesus, but specifically from John of Patmos in the Book of Revelation, a sense of imminence, you know, that it's coming soon. That's sort of the whole point. And in a way, you can see the human need for that, that you want to feel like you are living the most dramatic time, even if it's dramatic for the wrong reasons. You want to feel that there is some kind of narrative importance to your life. We all want to feel that in our own lives. And it's almost like this is the most important time in history. And actually what kept a lid on a lot of these apocalyptic ideas for centuries was St. Augustine rereading Revelation and going, actually, it's just a metaphor and it's not going to happen soon. And nobody should try and predict the date because you're not allowed to do that. And he really kind of like, for centuries, people were relatively calm about it because they thought, oh, it's a metaphor for transformation. And then in the 12th century, it starts coming back. And that's really when the kind of apocalyptic era begins, and then we've had sort of prophecies and cults and panics ever since.
0: Right. We're not going to talk too much about the book of Revelations because much the purpose of your book is to explore kind of the secular era of eschatology or the secular form of eschatology. But I mean, the secular form of eschatology is often shot through with references to the book of Revelations just because in this very lurid, acid trippy way, he kind of sets up a bunch of metaphors and a bunch of things about numbers and the numbers and sevens and 666s and stuff that we never entirely outgrow, I think, as a civilization, if that's what we are. But I do want to say one of the things that was dear to my heart about this book is that I've been for about the past year privately talking to myself about the idea that our species has kind of become what I call a homo culturensis. And we are completely so embedded in our own cultural byproducts that there's this constant conversation going on between real life and imagined life in the form of movies, fiction, stuff like that. This book is very much about that tennis match, right? Where real life hits the ball over the net. Or typically, actually, some speculative fiction writer or movie maker hits the ball over the net and real life kind of hits it back. So Reagan is like freaked out by the day after. Kubrick, in creating a character for Dr. Strangelove, bases it on Herman Kahn, a real life nuclear strategist. And as you point out, Elon Musk, who we'll probably come to a couple of

0: Being able to represent the Latino community on a platform like Connecticut Public is such an incredible honor.
1: We need our voices to be heard, and we need a place in every room because we deserve to be there.
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4: Contagion. And other times I was living in London and people comparing the empty streets to the empty London at the beginning of 28 Days Later. Obviously that's zombies, but that was what people were thinking of. And the film director Roland Emmerich said, you know, that he felt really bad after 9/11. He felt almost that Al Qaeda had like taken his movies like Independence Day seriously and thought, what if we did just blow up a kind of landmark? So what happens is that we, a lot of the time, something happens and we go, it looks like a movie. The fires in LA recently, they go, this looks like an apocalyptic movie. But then the movies themselves are drawing from real life inspirations. It's not always like they're not just imagining everything from scratch. They are taking inspiration from natural disasters.
5: But one thing we found is that speculative fiction writers really do see around corners with quite a good deal of accuracy. During the pandemic, we found a speculative fiction writer who'd written a thing about a pandemic in which people started baking a lot, which is actually what did happen. People started baking a lot during the pandemic. I mean, it's like that. And as you point out in the book, you know, the first person to use the term atomic bomb is H.G. Wells, and that a lot of these speculative fiction writers prior to the actual development and implementation of the atomic bomb were describing a mushroom cloud, so much so that they started to excite the interest of the FBI. Like, how do you guys know that stuff? So tell us a little bit more about that.
4: Well, that amazed me. There's a writer called Philip Wiley. He was a massive deal in the 30s and 40s, not very well remembered now. He wrote When Worlds Collide. And he said basically the only people who were not surprised on the day of Hiroshima by the existence of the atomic bomb were people who read science fiction and comic books. He says the kids knew. And in fact, atomic power, atomic bombs had featured in like a Batman movie serial, in a Mickey Mouse cartoon, in Flash Gordon comics. But Rogers starts, you know, but Rogers started life as a, you know, as a sort of post-apocalyptic character, because what was happening was that you had these science fiction writers on the sort of hard sci-fi end who were really interested in following what was going on in science. They could put ideas into their stories. And in fact, you had some of science fiction magazines, you had subscribers within the Manhattan Project. And a lot of people there were actually very interested in science fiction. And so then what happened when the Manhattan Project got going, and then the US government was obviously trying to make sure that there were no leaks, and they went to all the newspapers and said, look, can you please not mention uranium-235 or any of these following things?
5: Which they had been doing. I mean, they sure. At a certain point, they realized uranium-235 is the isotope you're going to need. These fiction writers had figured that out.
4: It was all, everybody sort of knew it was possible. The fiction writers had been reading these kind of like physics journals. So it was sort of out there, but not, I don't think the government knew how much of it was out there. And what they hadn't thought to do was send this memo to science fiction magazines and movie studios. And so they started seeing stuff, and they literally, you know, barred the release of a Superman comic where Lex Luthor gets an atomic bomb. But they were trying to catch up, really, because they had no idea that what they saw as kind of low art, popular culture, would know anything about this, because they didn't really understand that all these people were doing was piecing together the science and going, oh, okay. So they didn't know how to make an atomic bomb, obviously, but they knew how it might be possible.
5: Yeah, I don't know if we've said this yet, but Philip Wiley got put under house arrest, basically, here in Connecticut, I think. This is a little bit of a digression, but we digress on this show. But you had to read all these Philip Wiley novels, which, first of all, thank you for your service. But there's one called Triumph, which is kind of a bunker novel. And there's this kind of amazing thing that happens there, which is that people are living, trying to survive this nuclear attack or something. And romances start to spring up. And so the Jewish protagonist hooks up with a Gentile girl.

0: and I think a Japanese and Chinese couple forms. But there's a black woman, young black woman, and a white guy who are attracted to each other. And they both talk about the fact that, well, they could probably be boyfriend and girlfriend down in the bunker. But what if, you know, what if this gets over and they have to go back up topside? And it's just such an incredible commentary on the state of race-related relations that we can't even do this in a bunker, because what if we have to go back to the real life where this would never be tolerated?
1: Well, there's a movie that, if I'm remembering rightly, a Sidney Poitier movie, I think, called The World, the Flesh and the Devil, which is about three survivors of nuclear war, a similar sort of calamity. And then there's real tension there, real sort of racial tension. And they're saying that, you know, finally, you know, in the wake of a nuclear war, you would actually have to sort of sort this out and learn how to survive together. So I mean, it did appeal to, end of the world stories often did appeal to sort of political progressives. I mean, all kinds of people. There's some very conservative science fiction writers as well. But, you know, Rod Serling, creator of The Twilight Zone, was often using the end of the world to put across certain messages about how we should behave, how we can ward off dangers, how we should look after each other in a crisis. It's a very, I mean, it can be absolute schlock, or it can carry these really profound political messages.
0: I think, since you're talking about this, this is a place that I really wanted to go to. And that is, well, I'll just give you an example. You're a good DeLillo scholar, I can already tell. But in White Noise, at one point there's this airborne toxic event and they're all evacuated and they're in some kind of tent city or something. And the protagonist runs into a man who's pretty clearly a Jehovah's Witness. He's a black man. They don't say Jehovah's Witness, but he clearly is. And at one point, this man says to our protagonist, "Are these great days?" And the protagonist thinks, "I studied his face, trying to find a clue to the right answer. Do you feel it coming? Is it on the way? Do you want it to come?" He bounced on his toes as he spoke. "Wars, famines, earthquakes, volcanic eruptions, it's all beginning to gel. In your own words, is there anything that can stop it from coming once it picks up momentum?" "No." "You said it. I didn't. Floods, tornadoes, epidemics of strange new diseases. Is it a sign? Is it the truth? Are you ready?" "Do people really feel it in their bones?" I asked. "Good news travels fast. Do people talk about it on your door-to-door visits? Do you get the impression they want it? It's not do they want it. It's where do I go to sign up? It's get me out of here right now." People ask, "Is there seasonal change in God's kingdom?" They ask, "Are there bridge tolls and returnable bottles?" In other words, I'm saying they're getting right down to it. And I think we see that a lot, Dorian, in your book, that for a whole array of reasons, there's something kind of attractive about the end of the world. Yeah. But maybe say a little bit more. I mean, I think that gets divided into subtypes, too. There are reasons why we might want the end of the world because we think we'll survive it and the evildoers won't, for example. But say a little bit more about this.
1: Well, I mean, what you have with premillennialist Christians, since the idea of the rapture was introduced in the 19th century, was the idea that not only do you get paradise at the end, which obviously is what you get in Revelation, that all this, you know, earthly suffering will end, and it will end in fire and bloodshed, and a lot of people won't survive, but those that do, you know, will get eternal life in some vaguely defined way. And then the idea of the rapture enters in, and it says, actually, the righteous ones won't be involved in all the fire and bloodshed. They will be kind of whisked up to sort of watch it from a safe distance, which is why, you know, stuff that I find quite chilling, that there were premillennialist Christians, for example, in the 1980s, who really opposed Reagan's arms limitation treaties with Gorbachev. Because they were like, no, the nuclear war is going to be God's method, and you can't get in the way of that. And similarly, people that think that, you know, climate change is almost to be encouraged, like that you want things to get worse. And what I found equally chilling, I think, is where that goes into a more secular context. I mean, a lot of survivalists are religious, but not all. And it was a similar kind of idea that you're waiting for civilization to collapse and you're looking forward to it on the assumption that you will be brave and strong and resourceful enough to prevail and you know, to survive and prevail. And then you get to be the boss and you don't have to fill in tax forms and queue in supermarkets and so on. And, then you get weirder versions of that, like in the novels of J.G. Ballard, the British writer, where he thinks it's an opportunity for transformation. He kind of wants everything to fall apart because you could become something else, and it's quite different to the survivalist version. So, yeah, there's a whole range of responses to the thought of the end of the world, I think, you know, rooted in that original apocalyptic idea that, as I say, everything must go. But the only people that believe that always believe that they're not going to be going. They always think they're going to be left to enjoy the kind of the new world.
0: Yeah, and the exceptions in creative work are movies like, or even the, I remember being in eighth grade and on our summer recommended reading list was On the Beach by Devil Shoot, which is, I mean, spoiler, but nobody survives and nobody, there isn't really a transformation and there's just a kind of nuclear ending to life. And I thought this is, looking back, I'm thinking this is a strange thing to tell an eighth grade kid to read during his summer vacation. But, you know, I'm about 20 years older than you. So I kind of went through that whole nuclear anxiety thing that was so big in the 1960s.
1: It's a very weird book. One of the things I loved researching most was this whole thing about the cobalt bomb, which is a weapon that was actually never invented and never built, but people could see what it would be, which is you would jacket the bombs with cobalt, so it would create much more powerful and longer lasting radiation. And that way, theoretically, everybody on Earth could die. Even the people that didn't die in the bombs would eventually be killed by radiation. And so this inspired Neville Shute. And he kind of had that sense of conviction that it's just like, no, everybody goes. Which means it's not technically apocalyptic, because an apocalypse is this sort of destruction and rebirth. There's a transformation. There are survivors, whether on this world or the next. And there's still something really unusual about the story, the movie, the book, that goes, no, this is the end. There is nothing left. And the way that Neville Shute does it is so kind of, he's very middle class and sort of decent and quiet and undramatic about it, and it's just people just going, oh well, this seems terribly unfair, but I guess we'll have to get on with it. Whereas I think now we're more used to
0: we send Bruce Willis into space to take care of this for us.
1: And if we're not really is no hope, there's panic, there's looting, you know, there's orgies and all of that. And so I feel there's something very 1950s about Neville Shute going, everybody will behave rather well.
0: Yeah, no, we've got a party like it's 1999. Hey, we have to take a quick break here. We could talk about 1999 too, but we're not going to have time. This book is just so full of really interesting stuff. There's no way to do it justice. You'll have to read Everything Must Go, the stories we tell about the end of the world. We'll be back with more of Dorian Lynskey right after this.

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0: So we're here. I told you there was a lot of songs to pick from. We're here with Dorian Lynskey. His amazing book is Everything Must Go, The Stories We Tell About the End of the World. He's also the co-host of the Origin Story podcast. He's also on a lot of other podcasts. I think he's on one called The Bunker sometimes. And what's the one called, like, Oh My God, What Just Happened? Is that what that's...
1: Oh, God, What Now? Well, it's a politics podcast.
0: I was close. All right, so let's just go back to the real world for a second here. So we are talking, you may be encountering this as a podcast at some other point. We're talking here on February 4th. Yesterday was February 3rd. It was the first day of work for Alexandra Bell. Alexandra Bell is the person who has taken over as the head of the Bulletin of Atomic Scientists, the organization that runs the doomsday clock. So I know she's just figuring out where the bathroom is and how to organize stuff on her desk. And I'm sure they're saying, you know, there's a couple of things we need to tell you. We're down to 89 seconds on the doomsday clock. First of all, this is a big thing in your book, too. So let's talk a little bit about the doomsday clock and how things are beginning to kind of squeeze us a little bit and feel more imminent.
1: Well, I mean, it's obviously a very memorable image. The weird thing is about it is that it was the Bulletin of the Atomic Scientists, this pamphlet, Penn Proper magazine, and this was on the cover of one of their issues. And it was set up by scientists that had worked on the atomic bomb and began to sort of really dread its implications. And the design of the clock, the reason it started where it did, I can't remember exactly how many minutes to midnight, that quadrant, was just because it looked good. It hadn't particularly been thought through. It just like, it looked cool, it looked dramatic. It felt like it should be, you know, 10, 12 minutes away. And then it's become more scientific, or its critics would say pseudoscientific, bringing in all of these things. For decades, it was mainly about how close are we to nuclear war. And now it brings in climate change and AI and other concerns. And it's only getting closer. And it made me a little bit sad reading about where it was in the early 90s. Like, it was so many minutes away. It was like crazy how far away we were. But what it means, you know, scientifically is, it's debatable. How do you weigh up all these risks? And there's a whole field now of the study of existential risk that sort of starts informally in the late 19th century, but is really big now. And sometimes there's good news. Like, the more that we know about asteroids and comets, the more we realize that the chance of one hitting us, like the one that wiped out the dinosaurs, is so tiny. Like, it's really not something we should be terribly worried about. So, like, sometimes there's good news, and then sometimes there's bad news, and we discover all of these things that we should be worried about. And I suppose they all get wrapped up in the image of the doomsday clock.
0: Right. Actually, as long as we're talking about the asteroids, and I guess there is one coming in 2032 or something like that, that doesn't have a zero chance. And speaking of that, one of the movies that you talk about in the book is Don't Look Up. Let's hear a little clip from that. You're going to hear Leo DiCaprio, Meryl Streep, and Jennifer Lawrence, and Jonah Hill. This is B1 Maestro.
2: What Dr. Mindy is trying to say is that there's a comet headed directly towards Earth.
3: And then what happens? Like a tidal wave?
4: It will be far more catastrophic. There will be mile-high tsunamis.
5: So how certain is this?
4: There's 100% certainty of impact.
5: Please, don't say 100%.
6: We just call it a potentially significant event.
5: But it isn't potentially going to happen.
4: 99.78% to be exact.
3: Oh, great. Okay, so it's not 100%.
5: I'm going to call it 70% and let's move on.
7: But it's not even close to 70%.
3: Let's just use like 60% as a working number.
0: You can hear a certain amount of bargaining going on there. But, you know, Dorian, one of the points that really emerges disturbingly in your book is that we, because of the stories we tell, because of the movies we watch and the novels we read, we know a little bit about how to think about comets or how not to think about comets and asteroids. We know a little bit about how to think or not think about AI. Skynet means something to to most people you might bring it up with. So we have this kind of template for worrying, maybe. But climate change to the dismay of serious climate thinkers and writers, to the Bill McKibbins of this world, climate change doesn't really yet have that cultural narrative that brings us up short. I mean, there are certainly, you know, Octavia Butler books and things like that, that, you know, and you, one could argue that Mad Max kind of looks like a climate change scenario. And in the recent movies, there's a little bit more allusion to it. But there isn't that real visceral, iconic story that we apparently need from fiction to take things seriously.
1: I mean, the thing is, it's a narrative problem. I mean, that's not the worst thing about it. but it is a narrative problem. And what's funny about that book I mentioned, the Arthur Herzog one, Heat, is that he's basically warning about global warming. And he gets removed from his job. He's like a government scientist, and he gets replaced by a climate denier and disgraced. And then literally you rejoin him a year later, and New York is like a jungle. It's like, ah, so he was right. And of course it's absurd. And of course that's not how it happens. And we don't get this sudden dramatic shift where everybody goes, sorry, we should have listened to you. It's gradual. And therefore you can't tell a story that is both kind of as vivid and dramatic as an asteroid or a nuclear war story that is also scientifically plausible. And I found it fascinating. Roland Emmerich's The Day After Tomorrow, which I think was 2004, there's a whole documentary on the DVD with climate scientists basically going, well, this wouldn't happen. But here is our opportunity to talk about what would happen. They kind of, rather than just scoffing at it, they were like, look, this is the first movie about climate change. And even though it is scientifically mostly nonsense, we're going to take this opportunity. Because, you know, it was sort of like the best they were going to get. And I found that actually a lot of the best depictions of perhaps the emotions of climate change were done through metaphors. Don't look up. It's a comet. In the Game of Thrones, it's the White Walkers. In Wall-E, we see this kind of devastated, sort of dusty orange planet. Because you just can't really tell the story in a compelling time frame.
0: Well, I think also, you know, the binary that we look at a lot with these kinds of end of the world narratives is one fork of it would be there's just nobody left. So, yeah, you know, after the last page of On the Beach, you know, there's sort of nobody left. And then there's the just a few people left, or, you know, there's a Will Forte comedy where there's just one guy and then he finds somebody else. But climate change is probably more some communities that survive, and Musk will be up on Mars, apparently, and Peter Thiel will be in New Zealand, and some rich people will have set up bunkers where they can get through this, and maybe some other people will figure out some ways to survive under these incredibly harsh conditions. And I think it's harder to construct a narrative that way, too, where, you know, to go back to Don't Look Up, you know, if like 30% of the human race is still around, it's not the same kind of eschatology somehow.
1: No, I think perhaps the one that I kept coming back to, the movie that I think is just so modern and powerful, is Children of Men. And the subject there is a fertility crisis where no new babies can be born until one is, which is the driver of the plot. But, and it is a world that is sort of like winding down and decayed. And so it's not apocalyptic. People are getting sort of meaner and grubbier and more selfish. And the director, Alfonso Cuarón, said, look, climate change won't mean the end of the world, but it will mean a worse world. You know, and of course, some activists will use more apocalyptic language because they want people to get engaged and they want people to do something about it. And that's, you know, I mean, that's fair enough impulse. But yeah, the reality would not be the end, but it would be bad. And I suppose one of the points I try and make in my book is there are a lot of scenarios between where we are now and like on the beach and everybody dying. There's like a lot of things that can go wrong or that can get worse without being the end of the world, which is why, you know, sometimes I had somebody who heard about what this book was about. I was like, oh, so you're saying there's nothing to worry about. I'm definitely not, yeah. But I'm sort of saying contextualize those worries and perhaps get away from the that end of the world idea, which can actually be perversely alluring. It's the idea that just everything gets wiped out, like you clear the table, and which might happen in a nuclear war, but would not happen with climate change.
0: Yeah, and I just, since you said that, I should say, and this may intrigue you, given how big a role he plays in your book, but I did have an opportunity to spend a good part of a day and a night in the company of Kurt Vonnegut. And one of the things that would happen, this was a thing where we were doing an onstage thing with Vonnegut and Joyce Carol Oates and one other writer, and I was moderating the conversation. But beforehand, we did all these little meetings with people, and we went and we talked to some high school kids. And these high school kids would ask Vonnegut a question, and he would say, "Well, I think mankind is like a syphilis on the face of the earth, and the sooner we're all washed away, the better." And you'd see their little faces kind of fall. But I mean, that was, I think, I don't know how much of it was his pose and how much of it was really how he felt. I think the latter, that the only really rational response, given his misanthropic view, was the sooner we're out of here, the better, which has been explored now in some nonfiction books, too. But it's a hard one to sustain, don't you think?
1: Well, even Vonnegut can sustain it. If you look at throughout his books, and I read a lot of his novels, and I'd read some already, but I read a lot for this book because so many of them touch on the end of the world in one way or another. And he's very torn. You know, there's very much that thing in Mr. Rosewater, where he's like, be kind. Mm-hmm. You know, there's a warmth and a humanism, and he was great at giving commencement addresses where he didn't call humanity syphilis, you know. And on the one hand, he was a great humanist. And on the other hand, and you get this more and more as he got older, there was a sense of, you know, that misanthropy got greater and greater, but he was wrestling with it. And I find that really interesting that if you use this lens of, what does this writer telling this story think of humanity? And sometimes you can see people that have this real sort of aching empathy for the people who are stuck. You know, George Miller, who creates Mad Max, like he's really on the side of Max and of the people trying to build a community again. And he's obviously not on the side of the kind of the road hogs. And so you get a sense of how he sees the world. And so there are some people who are misanthropes, and there are some people who are, you know, sort of mournful idealists. And then you've got someone like Vonnegut who it's a struggle throughout his life to think, oh, is humanity worth saving?
0: All right. We're going to, on that cheery note, we're going to take a little break here. We're going to come back with more of Dorian Lynskey. We're going to add to the conversation Brian Francis Slattery, one of our friends, a novelist who does, in fact, do speculative fiction.

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4: All right, time to say some thank yous, starting with our technical producer, the maestro, Dylan Reyes. This episode was produced by our senior producer, Lily Tyson. It is, in fact, a Lily Tyson quality entertainment production. And joining us now, Dorian Linsky is still with us. His amazing book, Everything Must Go, The Stories We Tell About the End of the World, which we are barely scratching the surface of. I really recommend getting to it. We are now joined by one of our favorite authors and really favorite people as far as that goes. Brian Slattery is a freelance writer and editor, also a musician, but he's the author of four novels. His latest short story is Clouds, which appears in an anthology called Shadow Lab. And so, Brian, I know you've been listening to the conversation so far. Maybe the smartest thing I could do is just ask you what you're thinking about right now, or where you want to go, or which thing you're dying to talk about.
5: Oh, wow. There's a lot. It sounds like a fascinating book. I'm excited to read it. I'm a creature of the things that you're describing. Is probably the easiest way to start. That for sure, the way that you were talking, I mean, the first thing that made me think about it was the first thing I latched onto is the idea that, people's idea of apocalypse is very kind of like rooted in the culture. One of the things that I discovered as a writer is that for many Americans, what they think of as the world ending is just the way that most people in the world actually live. There's in a lot of my stories, the things that look like apocalyptic things are just good location scouting, and the way I describe people living is pulled directly from, my experiences of places other than America. And it's been wild to see that, for American readers, they think, God, how awful. And you're like, yeah, it is.
4: Yeah, that's a really interesting point, that something that's, that falls below the standard of the American lifestyle is apparently apocalyptic to everybody else.
5: Yeah. And it got me, I think another point that I really liked that came up was the idea that for so many people, when they imagine themselves in these stories, they always imagine themselves doing well in them, being prepared, having a lot of resources, et cetera.
4: Not me. The best scenario I can picture is maybe I'm a hostage.
5: And to the extent that I'm a small potatoes writer, but part of the reason, I always think that part of the reason why is because I tend to write about the people who are relatively normal. So they have to sort of face the problems that they encounter through, ingenuity or, but they have limited resources. They're like normal people. They're more like I always describe it as they're like the mammals after the meteor hits, right? They're scurrying around in the underbrush and the sky is on fire and that volcano is exploding over there. But they're just going to scurry around and gather their nuts and berries and hide under the log and, see how things go. And they can't do anything about these huge things that are happening around them.
4: You're bringing up a really interesting thing. And Dorian, I think that's something that we didn't necessarily talk about, but most stories exist in some kind of context of heroism, either some, epic figure like Gilgamesh, who was just ready for anything that fate throws at him, or the you know, apparently normal person who turns out to be way more resourceful than anybody might have imagined. But Dorian, there isn't much of a market for people who just go, wow, I don't really know what to do about any of this.
6: Well, there's some nice, there is a tradition of these more sort of, I say more sort of humanist books, like Alas, Babylon, The Postman, Station 11, which is largely people working together to solve problems. And, you know, there's been a lot of discussion. Lord of the Flies, which is a book that I talk about in my book, even though it's not the end of the world, but it really has the sort of the shape of a post-apocalyptic story, and really have two types of person. You know, one who wants to keep the flame alive and preserve some of the values of civilization, and then another one who just wants to go wild, and it all becomes about power and strength and violence. And actually, if you look into how people respond to catastrophes in real life, it does tend more towards the community. There isn't this idea that you often get in fiction, that under pressure, people just crack and become selfish and brutal. There's a very, very strong urge.
5: In my experience, that's the thing that libertarians like to think about.
6: I really like that tradition because it's not the most prominent, but it's really powerful and might be the truest, rather than, you know, much though I respect the Mad Max franchise, that seems probably less like how things would be.
4: Yeah, Brian, I think you just made a really interesting point, though. If you don't like the way things are being run right now, and you feel as though your life is encroached upon by an incompetent, unwieldy, self-serving government, maybe this is, that's what you're saying, right? The libertarians think maybe this is a better way to go. Just kind of end most of everything.
5: Yeah, I mean, I think there's a steady streak of like the libertarian thinking that we've seen in the real world, right? Like those libertarians that took over the town in New Hampshire and got rid of all the infrastructure and were like they thought they were living a beautiful life until the bears moved back in. They got rid of everything, but yeah, I think that there's a lot to be said for that. And like I'm on this side that you just described, that I, and in my life, I have seen that like when things are hard for people, they tend to turn to their neighbors and they help each other out. And I think there's a lot of like real beauty in that. Like in addition to Children of Men for movies, which is one of my favorite movies, I always think about Beasts of the Southern Wilds, which is basically that, right? It's about people living in a really tough place, and all they have is like they're always pulling each other out of the messes that they get into.
4: You know, as a writer, you've approached this a couple of different ways, the end of the world thing. Early on, I think you kind of, you know, there's the strange love mode, there's the don't look up mode, that there's something kind of funny about all this. But maybe talk a little bit about how you juggled those two different sensibilities.
5: Yeah. The first, and it's still now, you know, my first impulse is to sort of, because I like to write about people who are kind of scrappy, you know, the attitude of the book really, or the short story really comes out of the characters for me. I've enjoyed sort of playing with the perception of like, you know, for what one person is the end of the world, is another person a career opportunity or you know, something or something else. And that sort of tends to like leaven the difficulty of it, right? That like, it's not the end of everything necessarily, depending on the scenario. After a couple of years of this, there were a couple of people who were like, I'd like you to try to take this idea very seriously, which I did once, and it was very sad to write, and it's sad to read. And it ended up being, to the extent that I could like get an angle on it, it was mostly about that the two main characters, like one was secular and one was an actual clergy person, and then like the way that the two of them like saw what was happening in secular and religious terms. And that was the sort of thing that was driving the book. It's a tough read.
4: Well, you know, Dorian, I like the point that you were making before too, which I think both of you are making this point, but I think it also depends a lot on how the end of the world happens. And so Station 11 is a great example. Station 11 is a great example of a lot of things. But, you know, Dorian, it's not really clear why some people survive and some people don't. Yes, it apparently was a good plan to buy a bunch of groceries and barricade yourself up in a high rise and wait some of this stuff out. But it also just, it's not clear. Maybe some people were like Matt Damon in Contagion. They're just kind of immune. And so everybody who's left is kind of the only thing they really have in common is that they're left. They're still there. And Dorian, I think maybe that's where some of the humanism starts to come up. It's not that somebody was Peter Thiel and figured this out. It's everybody's still figuring it out.
6: Yeah, the normality of it is very appealing because I mean that's sort of most of us, and I find that, you know, by contrast, you say that Peter Thiel approach and the buying, you know, bunkers in New Zealand,
4: or being Mel Gibson and just being able to shoot a lot of people who are trying to shoot you.
6: Yeah, sometimes people combine both fantasies. They got the bunkers and they've got a lot of guns in there. And it just seems almost a willful desire to disconnect yourself from the rest of the human race, to take no responsibility for them. And I mean, if you're one of the billionaires, also take no responsibility for the things that you're doing that might in fact be, you know, worsening the state of the planet. And there is something that, obviously, they take it very seriously, but it seems so rooted in these, like, fictional tropes of the hero of the wasteland. And it's just so, it's so unsavory and reactionary.
4: And go ahead, Brian.
5: Yeah, I mean, I guess like for me, and there are definitely other writers that are more prominent than I am that are also writing things like this. That the sort of more interesting questions are about, you know, something that you alluded to earlier, that, you know, there's a sort of a reset button that happens, right? There's a chance to sort of get it right this time, whatever that means to you. And I think that there's a lot of really powerful and beautiful stories remaining to be told about, like, you, about people who aren't tied to that narrative and are instead thinking about, well, we have a chance to do this over. And in some ways, it's going to be more difficult than what we had before. But in other ways, it can perhaps be kinder than it was. And I think that those sort of more nuanced positions are like really, really fecund territory that, you know, could go on for a long time.
4: All right, we're going to have to stop there. We do very much recommend the fiction of Brian Slattery, and also we recommend Everything Must Go, the stories we tell about the end of the world by Dorian Lynskey. Thanks to both of you for being with us today. And we will be back for the rest of this week with all kinds of interesting things for you. Don't miss any of them.

0: Do you have an object that's completely worthless to everybody else, but priceless to you? 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
3: From WHYY in Philadelphia, I'm Terry Gross with Fresh Air. Today, why the U.S. and China are at a precarious moment in their relationship. Tomorrow, President Trump and China's President Xi have their summit meeting in Washington. Likely topics will include the war in Iran, AI safety, tariffs, trade war, and how each country has something essential for tech. China has rare earth minerals, and America manufactures chips. Whether it's discussed or not, Taiwan and a possible war over its independence are likely to be on the minds of Trump and Xi. We talk with Rush Doshi, a senior fellow at the Council on Foreign Relations. During the Biden administration, Doshi was the deputy senior director for China and Taiwan affairs on the National Security Council and helped arrange summits with China. First News.
4: Live from NPR News in Washington, I'm Ryland Barton. After an emergency hearing today, a federal judge is expected to decide soon whether to restore access to journalists whom President Trump recently banned from the White House. Lawyers representing CNN, Politico, and MS Now argued it was a matter of constitutional rights. NPR's Juliana Kim reports.
5: An attorney representing the news outlets argued that the abrupt ban violated reporters' First Amendment and Fifth Amendment rights, which relate to free speech and due process. The lawyer also called it retaliation for the news outlet's critical coverage of the president. In response, a lawyer at the Justice Department argued that access to the White House is a privilege, not a right. The federal judge who listened to these arguments did not make a ruling on the bench. He said he'll consider both sides and give an answer as soon as possible. Juliana Kim, NPR News.
4: Israel's war against Hamas in Gaza has been a major topic during the UN General Assembly in New York, as several world leaders have used their speeches to bluntly criticize Israel's conduct. That's as Israeli Prime Minister Benjamin Netanyahu is set to speak tomorrow, as NPR's Kat Lonsdorf reports.
6: UN Secretary General Antonio Guterres first condemned the Hamas-led attack on Israel in 2023, but then said what followed by Israel was a, quote, onslaught on Palestinians in Gaza. He also said Israeli violence and settlement expansion in the Israeli occupied West Bank is raising the, quote, specter of ethnic cleansing. Turkish President Recep Tayyip Erdogan described Gaza as a, quote, concentration camp, while Jordan's King Abdullah II said Israel is a, quote, regional threat that operates with terrifying levels of impunity. Netanyahu has yet to directly respond to much of the criticism, but is set to land in New York on Thursday, address the UN, and return to Israel, all in the same day. Kat Lonsdorf, NPR News, Tel Aviv.
4: A Costa Rican migrant has died in ICE custody, making him the 58th detainee to die at a detention facility since President Trump returned to office. NPR's Vanessa Romo reports.
7: Carlos Jose Marchena died on September 18th, according to ICE officials, who told NPR that Marchena was found unresponsive by staff at the Wynn Correctional Center. He was eventually transferred to a nearby hospital, but despite life-saving efforts, the 36-year-old could not be revived. The official cause of death remains pending further medical examination. But Marchena's sister told Costa Rican news outlets that her brother said he was denied adequate medical care and sufficient food and water to help control his diabetes. She says he complained of chest pains just hours before he died. ICE says Marchena received proper medical care. An immigration judge ordered him removed from the U.S. in July following two criminal convictions and an arrest for assault. Vanessa Romo, NPR News.
4: Hurricane Polo is set to skirt the Pacific coast of Mexico and could bring mudslides and life-threatening flooding. Forecasters say Polo is a major hurricane with maximum sustained winds of 155 miles an hour. This is NPR. Three people have filed lawsuits against Six Flags Magic Mountain in Valencia, California, claiming they suffered traumatic brain injuries from the park's famous X2 roller coaster. The lawsuits follow a recent settlement over a wrongful death case involving the same ride. The plaintiff's attorney says more than 100 clients have reported brain injuries from the ride in the past 2 years. Six Flags says the ride has been closed since July 12th. More than 5 million people in Somalia are facing acute food insecurity, according to the UN, and weather projections show parts of the country may dip into famine in the coming months. NPR's Duri Buscarin reports.
8: Drought and an insurgency by the militant group Al-Shabaab have displaced millions of people in Somalia. Now, a super El Nino in the Pacific Ocean could lead to serious floods. Philip Lozinski of the Danish Refugee Council says they're working with the Somali government to prepare evacuation sites.
9: That's more or less what we can do, because I have to say that we are having much less resources than we require for our planning, and this is nowhere near to the needs that we see at the moment.
8: The U.S. suspended all aid to Somalia in January. Other countries have also reduced assistance. Duri Buscarin, NPR News.
4: The Oxford English Dictionary has officially added over a dozen Caribbean words. Bimpert, a Bermudian term for a foolish person, is included. Horner man from Trinidad and Tobago describes an unfaithful man. The dictionary now holds around 500,000 words and phrases. I'm Ryland Barton. This is NPR News from Washington.
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11: Tucker Carlson used to be a vocal supporter of President Trump. 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
12: He should have been removed from office immediately when he threatened nuclear war.
11: In our interview, Carlson contended that his own career as a TV partisan has turned out to be based on a lie. Tucker Carlson tomorrow on Morning Edition from NPR News.
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3: This is Fresh Air. I'm Terry Gross. Some combustible topics are likely to be addressed at tomorrow's summit between President Donald Trump and China's President Xi Jinping, like controls on AI safety, the war in Iran, tariffs, the trade war, and China's export of rare earth metals and rare earth magnets. A subject sure to be on the minds of the Chinese and the Americans is the possibility of China invading Taiwan, and whether the U.S. would arm and defend the island nation, possibly getting us into an armed conflict with China. Whether or not anything is resolved at the summit, what's said, how it's interpreted, and what's left unsaid will matter. Beijing is trying to take over the position the U.S. has long held as the global leader, and they may be getting closer to achieving that goal. To help us understand all this and set the stage for the summit, our guest is Rush Doshi, a senior fellow at the Council on Foreign Relations and the director of its China Strategy Initiative. He's the author of the book The Long Game, China's Grand Strategy to Displace American Order. He's also an assistant professor in the School of Foreign Service at Georgetown University. During the Biden administration, Doshi was the deputy senior director for China and Taiwan affairs at the National Security Council. In that capacity, he negotiated with his Chinese counterpart and helped arrange summits with China. We recorded our interview yesterday. Rush Doshi, welcome back to Fresh Air.
13: Thanks. It's great to be with you.
3: So Trump likes to say that President Xi likes him, that they get along. How do you think Xi would describe Trump?
13: Well, what's interesting is these two leaders have had dealings going back all the way to 2016, 2017, really, is when that starts. And I think President Xi has always seen President Trump as unpredictable and also solicitous at times. President Trump is quite prone to flattering President Xi, just as he's prone to flattering Vladimir Putin. He has a tendency to flatter autocrats. So I think President Xi sees him as potentially dangerous in his unpredictability, but also, you know, manageable if President Xi is able to kind of appeal to his ego. And what we see between the two leaders now is a changed dynamic. You know, in the first term, President Trump felt very confident in pushing China, but at the same time, he always believed in stability in the relationship and wouldn't always push too far. This time around, I think President Xi feels like he has the upper hand, and President Trump feels like he has maybe a weaker hand than President Xi.
3: Why?
13: Well, the big reason why is because of what happened last year. You know, President Trump took tariffs on China up above 140%, unprecedented, maybe even reckless. And in doing so, he actually pushed President Xi into a corner. And President Xi had to make a decision. Does he reach for the break glass tool that China has spent decades building? And that tool, of course, is its control over the rare earth minerals and magnets that go into every manufacturing supply chain in America. When President Xi reached for that tool and said, we make more than 90% of the world's supply, and you're not going to get any of it, that was a gun to the head of U.S. manufacturing. Now, President Trump could have seen that coming. Certainly, past presidents knew that that threat could always be deployed. But they didn't push China into a position of having to use the tool. And here's the thing. If President Xi thinks he has the advantage with that tool, and President Trump thinks that President Xi has the advantage with that tool, then no matter what the reality is, perception becomes the reality. And that's why right now, I think Beijing feels like it's tamed President Trump.
3: Did President Trump fold on anything related to that?
13: Oh, very much. So right after President Xi used that tool, President Trump took those tariffs way back down to something closer to 30%. And after that, essentially did not pursue a number of actions that were in the American economic and technology interest, took a slightly softer line on issues related to Taiwan and human rights. Basically, we saw a complete shift in American policy. And Terry, this is a big deal. I mean, this is a moment, I think, where we can feel the tectonic shifts beneath us. What we saw was China received the full force of American economic coercion, and for the first time could completely turn that force back against the U.S. and get the U.S. to back down. Now, one last thing here. President Trump did have tools and cards that he could use in this situation. He chose not to. He blinked. And I think that President Xi wasn't just playing his cards. He was playing the player, as we might say in poker, and he figured out Trump's number.
3: So you said Trump had some tools that he didn't use. What tools went unused?
13: You know, one of them was that the U.S. has power over financial instruments. It can basically sanction smaller Chinese banks and say, if you don't let these rare earths flow to us, we're going to go after those smaller banks until you feel real pain. You know, China is the manufacturer of the world. It's the world's factory. So it's got great leverage when it comes to being able to make a thing that you need. But the U.S. is still in many ways the world's banker. We have great leverage when it comes to finance and currency and transactions in the financial sector. And so that was one area of leverage. The other is that the U.S. remains a technology superpower. And so a lot of the technology that China relies on to build chips, to design chips, to run its companies, is American software. And there are other choke points that the U.S. can play with in that front. So the U.S. did have these tools, but reaching for them would have been really escalatory. And so in the end, the president opted to back down because the risk of escalation was too great.
3: What would you like to see the outcome of the summit be, and what do you think it will be?
13: What I'd like to see is probably not what we're going to see. What I'd like to see is an effort to resolve some of the economic and tech issues between us, cooperation on AI safety, some de-escalation on Taiwan, and of course, some kind of path to ending some of the global conflicts that implicate both the U.S. and China, whether that's Russia-Ukraine or, of course, the current Iran war. But I think if I'm being realistic, this is a summit that's much more about pageantry and much more about the appearance of stability rather than actual substance. We're not going to see major breakthroughs or deliverables. At most, we'll see China make some purchases of agricultural products. There'll be a dialogue announced on AI. There'll be some photo ops. The first ladies will meet. And that'll be that.
3: Why are you so skeptical about the summit?
13: Well, I'm skeptical for a lot of different reasons. I think the first one is that there's really a difference of interest between the U.S. and China on many of these issues. And the second, there's a lack of trust. I mean, President Trump, from President Xi's perspective, isn't the most reliable interlocutor. He makes promises, then he breaks promises. And I think the risk that he's going to break promises also disincentivizes China from making its own promises. But the final point here is that the U.S. and China are just in a fierce rivalry. It's true that there's been some de-escalation ever since the rare earth situation last year. But the reality remains that the U.S. and China will probably be fierce competitors for some time to come.
3: So AI and cybersecurity are issues that are likely to come up at the summit. You just co-authored a report on cybersecurity for the Council on Foreign Relations. And I want to read a paragraph from that report, a paragraph that is really quite alarming. You write, China has built a sophisticated hacking apparatus to gain leverage in peacetime and wreak havoc during conflict. Currently, the U.S. lacks the defenses or the credible deterrent to combat that threat. Over the past decade, China has built a sophisticated hacking apparatus to penetrate the water systems, energy grids, telecommunication networks, and transportation systems that underpin American society. The goal is not simply espionage. China is pre-positioning malware and maintaining dormant access to critical systems so it can gain leverage in peacetime and wreak havoc during a conflict. That sounds pretty bad. What has China already done in terms of hacking into American infrastructure and into government agencies?
13: Well, maybe I can start off by offering some personal perspective here. When I entered government in the Biden administration at the National Security Council in 2021, you know, I was first briefed about the extent of these penetrations into what we call critical infrastructure in the U.S., infrastructure upon which tens of millions

0: Being able to represent the Latino community on a platform like Connecticut Public is such an incredible honor.
1: We need our voices to be heard, and we need a place in every room because we deserve to be there.
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3: Somos Connecticut helps support local reporting that reflects and celebrates Latino communities throughout our state. 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
4: We don't have regulation of our cybersecurity the way we should because companies often oppose it. It's an extra cost. And the result is we have enormous vulnerabilities that nation states or even private actors can take advantage of to the detriment of all of us.
5: Now that we know that AI can go rogue and team up with a gang of AI-equipped computers and hack into another company, we have a hint of how powerful a weapon AI can be. What is China and what is the U.S. each worried about? Because I think they're worrying about different things.
4: It's true. China tends to worry a little bit more about questions of political security. Right? The Chinese Communist Party wants to stay in power, and control over information is an important part of that equation. So historically, when they regulated technology, they thought about it in terms of information security. Can I make sure the content that's circulating on the internet is consistent with the party's views? It's the right propaganda. It's appropriately censored. It doesn't make fun of President Xi Jinping, etc. When AI became a major factor in the technology landscape, China began to think about it in similar terms. They wanted to control the content that AI produced. And that's where they began, with political stability. In the U.S., so much of the conversation has not been about questions of speech, although that's there, the deep fakes, etc. The questions have really been about, will there be existential risk or other kinds of catastrophic risk that can come out of the loss of control of this technology? Whether that's AI agents that hack critical infrastructure, the same infrastructure that China's actually hacking today, but perhaps far more competently, or whether AI combined with things like biosynthesis can create artificial viruses that are lethal and transmissible and can be catastrophic for the human race. Those are just a handful of the concerns people have about AI. But you're right, there's two different conversations. For China, initially it's been about political security, maybe social displacement from job loss. In the U.S., those things are there, but there's this bigger existential layer layered on top.
5: One thing they have in common, China and the U.S., is they both want to win the AI race. And Trump wants no restrictions. He has said about AI, we will cherish it, help it, and watch over it. It kind of sounds more like marriage vows than an AI policy. Compare that to China.
4: Yeah, I think to have and to hold your AI models will not be the right regulatory approach, if I'm being honest. But look, the Chinese Communist Party has regulated AI. They've just done it for their social purposes, right? They're worried about, you know, AI giving you the answer to Tiananmen Square or coming after an official in ways that'll basically weaken the Chinese Communist Party's hold on information. In the U.S., the regulatory questions have been about existential risks. What President Trump is basically saying is, I'm not really worried about those risks. I think those are all made up. I think they're basically designed to sell AI companies, that the risk of anything catastrophic happening is minimal. Let's just go. And so there's a huge disconnect there. And actually, Terry, it creates challenges. Because at this state visit, if the two leaders are going to talk about AI, you know, it's hard for the U.S. side to say, hey, China, we should work together to make AI more safe and secure, when China's view of us is that we're regulatory cowboys.
5: Well, we need to take a short break here, so let me reintroduce you. My guest is Rush Doshi. During the Biden administration, Doshi was the Deputy Senior Director for China and Taiwan Affairs on the National Security Council. He's now a Senior Fellow at the Council on Foreign Relations and the Director of its China Strategy Initiative. We'll be right back after a break. This is Fresh Air.
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5: This is Fresh Air. Let's get back to the interview I recorded yesterday with Rush Doshi. During the Biden administration, he was the Deputy Senior Director for China and Taiwan Affairs on the National

0: Security Council. He's now a senior fellow at the Council on Foreign Relations and director of its China Strategy Initiative. So we've established that both the U.S. and China want to win the AI race. How far ahead are we from China, and what is China trying to do to catch up?
1: You know, American models are maybe 6 months to a year more advanced than Chinese models. But the question is, why is China so close? China has great talent. They have great power. But what they don't often have is the compute capacity that the U.S. has. They don't have the chips, if you will, that are so critical to building AI technology, to being able to train the models and then being able to run them, what we call inference. So the U.S. has that huge gap in compute. And in the last administration and in the first Trump administration, there were efforts to extend the American lead by limiting China's access to that compute. But here's the thing. China did find some ways to catch up despite that limitation. And often that's through what we call model distillation. That's sort of, you know, where they query our models to find more efficient paths to training their own models. So we've done the first draft of the homework, and they're able to do a lot, you know, without having to start from scratch. That distillation has basically kept the U.S. and China closer than people might have otherwise expected, given the gaps in compute. And I think what you're seeing is many are saying, well, if China is able to distill our models, that means they have to have access to our models. And if our AI labs say, well, these models, we're going to delay the rollout, then China will have fewer opportunities to be able to access the models and fewer opportunities to learn from them, which would extend the American lead.
0: Why does it matter so much who, quote, like, wins the race or is in the lead?
1: Well, there's a sense, I think, that China has that history proceeds through a series of industrial revolutions. We have to remember, China feels like they were a victim of what they call a century of humiliation at the hands of Western powers and Japan. And the origins of the century of humiliation, in their mind, is falling behind in technology, that the West mastered the steam engine and the railroad, and China didn't. And those things made the difference when the West became dominant globally and China fell behind. So China's vision is every time there's a major industrial revolution, they need to catch up. The first one, again, steam power, Great Britain won that, became a world power. The second one, electrification, maybe the third one, mass manufacturing. The U.S. won those and became a world power. China wants to win the fourth industrial revolution. That's AI, that's biotechnology, that's robotics, that's quantum computing. And if they're able to win it, they don't think it'll just bring them prosperity. They think it'll bring them power. It'll give them the chance to leap ahead of the United States when for so long they've been behind. So that's why AI matters to China. It's not just a fancy tool. It's not just a revenue stream. It is this essential input in the rise and fall of great powers, which from their perspective is the central story in China's history with the West. And for the U.S., you know, AI is a market story. You know, Wall Street is heavily betting on it. It's a technology story. We want to invent and innovate the future. But it's also a competitive story. There's a hope that when the U.S. has lost so many industries to China, succeeding in AI, being ahead in AI, can help us bring back some of those jobs, some of that prosperity, and perhaps some of that know-how, and also catalyze a new era of growth in the country.
0: One of the things the U.S. can do to slow down China's advancement in AI is to withhold the sale of high-powered chips that
1: right.
0: you need for AI. Where do we stand on that now?
1: So the beginning of this policy really dates back to the first Trump term, but it picks up in a big way in the Biden administration, where there was a decision not to prevent China from acquiring all chips, but just perhaps less than 1% of chips, the most high value, most advanced, what we call leading edge chips that are useful for training AI. If you don't have these chips, you basically cannot create or train an AI model. And so the U.S. restricted a lot of that to China and then updated those restrictions. The Trump administration initially maintained some of that policy, but then relaxed it in a few areas with, you know, NVIDIA's CEO Jensen Huang and President Trump initially saying, let's just sell all the chips to China, because if we sell them, China will become dependent on them. That was the wrong thing to say from a Chinese perspective. They don't want to be dependent on anybody. They have a history of dependency. They don't like that. And in addition, they've been trying for over a decade to avoid that dependency entirely. Even before Trump was president, they had a plan to indigenize semiconductor production at the leading edge. It's really hard to do. It's probably harder to build these chips than it is to go to the moon. And yet China will keep trying. So those controls are there, and they give the U.S. an enormous advantage in being able to, you know, win the race in AI. But there are many, many people in the U.S. and in some in China who are saying it's time to end those controls. And so far, those voices have not won the debate.
0: So we're in a position where, you know, the U.S. could withhold chips from China, which would slow down China's AI growth. China has the rare earth minerals, which can slow down America's tech growth in general. And so it's kind of like one of those movie shots where two people have a gun pointed at each other's head. So where are we with that?
1: That's right.
0: Yeah.
1: There's actually a Chinese term for it right now, which is strategic stalemate. So China says now, and they've really been saying this in think tank commentary for 5 years and in government commentary and documents for the last 2 or 3 years, that this is a strategic stalemate with the U.S., that they have some cards and we have some cards. And that's true. Although as important as rare earths are, you know, in some ways, it's not the most advanced technology. It's just very dirty to refine them, and we decided to give away that industry. We used to be the place that processed rare earths. We invented the refining process for that particular commodity. You know, China holds that industry now, but AI chips is different. That's a really hard thing to do. To be able to make these AI chips, these advanced leading-edge chips, that is the very frontier of human technology. It is far beyond the advancement we have in almost any other sector. It is the most complex supply chain in the world. And so it isn't quite a one-for-one vulnerability on that issue. But there is definitely an effort in China to link the export controls to the chips. That being said, it's important to note that I think China decided to use this break glass tool over tariffs. It was really because President Trump pushed them into a corner on tariffs, 145%, that they had no choice but to reach for the tool. They didn't ever use this tool in the same way when President Biden did export controls in the last administration.
0: And the tool you're talking about is withholding rare earth minerals.
1: They withheld a few, one or two, for a little bit, but they didn't do this across-the-board massive push to stop the flow of those minerals to the U.S. that they did under President Trump.
0: My guest is Rush Doshi, a senior fellow at the Council on Foreign Relations and the director of its China Strategy Initiative. There's more of our conversation after a break. And if you'd like to see what our interviews look like, please check out our YouTube channel called This is Fresh Air and consider subscribing. Thanks. I'm Terry Gross, and this is Fresh Air.

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1: This week, leaders from across the globe gather for the UN General Assembly. 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

0: An ever-warming world, rising sea levels, shrinking glaciers. 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
3: This is Fresh Air. I'm Terry Gross. To help us understand the significance of tomorrow's summit between President Trump and China's President Xi, and get a better understanding of the current and precarious state of U.S.-China relations, we're talking with Rush Doshi, a senior fellow at the Council on Foreign Relations and director of its China Strategy Initiative. During the Biden administration, Doshi was the deputy senior director for China and Taiwan affairs on the National Security Council. He helped organize summits between China and the U.S. He's the author of the book The Long Game, China's Grand Strategy to Displace American Order. And he's also an assistant professor in the School of Foreign Service at Georgetown University. We recorded our interview yesterday. So you just co-authored a report on cybersecurity. What kind of treaty do you think might be possible on AI, where both countries have some kind of mutual understanding of necessary restraints to prevent AI from going rogue?
4: In the U.S., you have enormous alarm right now about AI models and what they can do and whether or not they can be secured and be made safe. And China is the only other major AI superpower. So it makes sense that these two countries would get together and find a way in their mutual self-interest to restrict elements of this technology so there aren't catastrophes. There are a few problems. I think first, China is skeptical that if they slow down, we'll slow down. And we are skeptical that if we slow down, that China will slow down. And so there's not yet a break on this race that we can put in place. The second challenge is that I think China believes that the U.S. isn't really all that serious about regulation anyway. There's a sense in which the U.S. and President Trump doesn't take any of these risks seriously. And even if some of the researchers at these AI labs do, if the president doesn't, why should China trust us that we're going to take regulation seriously? Why should they do it? But there's a third part as well. I think China, again, is much more focused on AI-related political risks, not as so much on the existential risks or the loss of control. For example, rogue AI swarms hacking critical infrastructure. That's not the thing that they're the most worried about yet. Now, that could change, but for now, there's a mismatch in what we focus on. And then finally, there's a mismatch in what we're seeing. I think our frontier labs, because they're withholding some of the most advanced models, have a better sense of how dangerous this technology could actually be than China, which isn't at the frontier in the same way. If they're drafting behind our leading companies, and our leading companies stop basically sharing the most cutting-edge technology with them, then China has less of a sense of what risk is coming. And those four things make it much harder for us to make progress. Now, I had some experience with the AI dialogue question. When we were planning for summits between President Biden and President Xi, part of my responsibility was negotiating the AI deliverables for that summit. That meant, could we set up an AI dialogue? And could we get an agreement that AI shouldn't be connected to nuclear weapons, specifically nuclear command and control? Even those deliverables, which would sound like low-hanging fruit, took a long time to achieve. And when we had that dialogue with the Chinese, they didn't really send the right people. They didn't take it seriously as a technical discussion. As for AI and nuclear weapons, eventually the Chinese did agree that we shouldn't connect AI to nuclear weapons, but that's kind of low-hanging fruit. There's got to be a lot more we can agree on besides that.
3: So we've been talking about AI. Taiwan is important in this scenario because they supply essential components. They manufacture essential components for tech, including AI. Tell us about that.
4: That's right. You know, the entire AI build-out in America, something like $1 trillion in data center construction, really owes itself to the supply chain that is rooted in Taiwan. Taiwan's fabs, as we call them, operated by TSMC, one of the big Taiwan companies that makes chips, they supply something like 90% of all of the leading AI chips. And so people think about how oil was so important to the U.S. economy, and the Gulf War was fought perhaps to maintain a free flow of energy in the rest of the world, and people remember that. But AI is even more concentrated risk than energy. There's more concentration on the supply chain in Taiwan than perhaps any other critical input, aside from rare earths, in the modern economy.
3: So since there's the threat of China invading Taiwan and taking it over, what would it mean for U.S. development of AI and other tech if China does take over Taiwan or try to? China claims Taiwan is really Chinese territory, not an independent island nation. Is all this tech-related stuff one of the reasons why China really wants Taiwan?
4: Well, first of all, I think that China wants Taiwan for a lot of reasons. One is that China believes that Taiwan truly is part of China. But another is that Taiwan represents the unfinished Chinese Civil War. You know, you had a civil war between the Nationalist Party in China and the Communist Party in China that ended in 1949 when the Nationalists, who were defeated by the Communists, fled to Taiwan. Now, the Nationalists ultimately governed Taiwan for a long time until Taiwan democratized in the 1990s. But from the Chinese perspective, when they fled to Taiwan, it split China. And they believe that recovering Taiwan, unifying with Taiwan, is a foremost priority for the great rejuvenation, as they call it, of the Chinese nation. It is a key political objective. And so they have an emotional tie to Taiwan, a historical tie that is probably even more relevant than the technology relationship. In fact, the Chinese have said the chips are not the reason we care about Taiwan. The reason we care is because of history and because it's ours. Now, if there were to be a conflict over Taiwan, the implication for the U.S. and for the global economy is enormous. If you look at the Bloomberg economic estimates, a conflict over Taiwan could cause something like $10 trillion in global economic damage. That's 10% of global GDP. That's a bigger hit in some cases than the Great Depression, certainly bigger than the financial crisis of 2009. At the same time, even if it's not an invasion, even if it's a blockade or a quarantine of the island by Chinese vessels and aircraft, that too could cost us $5 trillion in global economic activity. And as for the AI buildup, there's almost no scenario where an invasion or a blockade doesn't damage those facilities that I just mentioned, which are concentrated in, you know, about three places in Taiwan. And if those facilities go down, the entire AI industry basically is set back. There will be no more leading AI chips that will be used to train the models, and even the chips that are used to run the models won't necessarily be exported from Taiwan. So it'll be the end of the AI moment for some time to come.
3: Both for China and the U.S.
4: For the world.
3: For the world.
4: And that's apart from, in some ways, the macroeconomic damage. So the Taiwan scenario is the thing that kept a lot of us up at night. I think it keeps a lot of businesses up at night, and the risks are growing.
3: We sell arms to Taiwan. Trump put a pause on that. It's something China wanted, but China would prefer that we just freeze weapon sales to Taiwan.
4: Right.
3: So where are we on that now?
4: So there's a long history here. The U.S. has sold weapons to Taiwan for decades, and China has objected for decades. In 1982, there was a communique between Reagan and the Chinese, the third communique in the U.S.-China relationship, which basically suggested that we might eventually one day wind down arms sales. But as we indicated privately and publicly and to Congress and to the Chinese, the quantity and quality of the pace of our arms sales to Taiwan was going to be dependent on the threat that Taiwan faced from China. In other words, we tied our sales to what China was doing in the region vis-a-vis Taiwan. And we thought that was a reasonable position. These were primarily weapons, of course, of a defensive nature. We wanted to make sure Taiwan could resist basically being attacked by China. Now, coming to the summit, the Chinese position is, we don't want any arms sales to go to Taiwan before the summit or immediately after. That position is a very strongly stated position. And the reason they're doing that, I think, is because President Trump in May in Beijing said, this is a bargaining chip. Now, we have never treated our arms sales to Taiwan as a bargaining chip before. But when the president said, this is a bargaining chip, it opened the space up for more forceful negotiation from China, which is exactly what's happening. The Trump administration did sell weapons to Taiwan at the beginning of the year. But they've paused the most recent package because China has indicated that if the sales go through, the summit may not happen. And President Trump wants the summit to happen.
3: Meanwhile, there is a law in the U.S. saying that the U.S. has to supply Taiwan with defensive weapons to maintain sufficient self-defense capability. So does that law have any teeth?
4: It does, and I'm glad you brought it up. It's called the Taiwan Relations Act. And this piece of legislation is a huge part of American policy towards Taiwan. This legislation was signed largely because Congress was unhappy that the U.S. broke off ties with Taiwan in 1979 and recognized China in that same year. And by breaking off ties with Taiwan and ending what used to be a U.S.-Taiwan alliance, Congress thought, well, we have to create some backstop to make sure that we don't leave Taiwan essentially unsupported. Now, at that time, there were a variety of reasons for it. But as time has gone on, the American position on Taiwan has been buttressed by the fact that Taiwan has become a free democracy, a free society, and one of the most important parts of global supply chains. And so as a result, the logic that ties the U.S. to Taiwan has evolved. But the legislation, well, of course, dates back almost 50 years.
3: Well, we need to take a short break here, so let me reintroduce you. My guest is Rush Doshi. During the Biden administration, Doshi was the Deputy Senior Director for China and Taiwan Affairs on the National Security Council. He's now a Senior Fellow at the Council on Foreign Relations and the Director of its China Strategy Initiative. We'll be right back after a break. This is Fresh Air.
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3: This is Fresh Air. Let's get back to the interview I recorded yesterday with Rush Doshi. During the Biden administration, he was the Deputy Senior Director for China and Taiwan Affairs on the National Security Council. He's now a Senior Fellow at the Council on Foreign Relations and Director of its China Strategy Initiative. Let's talk about Iran and the war. I think the President, President Trump, would like China to use whatever influence it has on Iran to get Iran to end the blockade of the Strait of Hormuz and to negotiate a treaty that will end the war. How much influence does China have over Iran?
4: China has a lot of influence over Iran, but Iran is also, you know, under attack and is going to do what it thinks is best for itself. Right now, China's influence comes through a few different channels. The first one is military support for Iran. A lot of China's drone parts and missile technology is what makes Iran's missile systems and drones capable. And that's primarily what Iran is using to inflict casualties on the U.S. and surrounding neighbors. So in many ways, Iran relies on China's military support. The second is, of course, economic and financial. China is a big purchaser of Iranian oil, which gives Iran revenue. It's also a major funder, lender of Iran, too. And those economic forms of support have allowed Iran to weather U.S. sanctions. Today, I think also China provides a bit of political support to Iran when it's in a tough spot with the U.S. and with the West. And so Iran clearly does rely on China. China clearly does have leverage, but it's been unwilling to use that leverage to benefit President Trump.
3: Because?
4: Well, I think China basically sees the U.S. as having gotten into a mess. It's not in a hurry to help the U.S. extricate itself from that mess, even though in some ways China suffers when the Strait of Hormuz is closed, because something like 5 million barrels a day of oil used to come from the Strait and go to China. And that's not happening right now. The other part of this is that China doesn't really have the cards to fully resolve the issue. It could tell Iran to come to the table and work it out with President Trump. But why should it do that when it can't promise Iran that President Trump's deal will be honored by President Trump? He may break that deal at any point. So those create some challenges, I think, for their ability to convert their leverage into a political solution.
3: In some ways, is China just as happy to see the U.S. spending a fortune on the war in Iran, using a lot of its weapons, losing lives, being accused of bombing that has killed so many people in Iran and has also entangled other countries in the Middle East, including our allies like Saudi Arabia, which is having, you know, its oil pipeline bomb. That's like terrible for the country and terrible for the countries that Saudi Arabia supplies. Meanwhile, China has stockpiled like, what, billions of barrels of oil? So
4: 1.4 billion.
3: Yeah, so it can outlast the war most likely and not be in the kind of predicament that's causing protests in countries around the world. So talk a little bit about how China is in some ways winning the war in Iran.
4: You're right. Historically, China has been bewildered by the U.S. willingness for four decades to expend blood and treasure in the sands of the Middle East. They think that we are depleting our power. And they have a phrase that they used, you know, about 20 years ago, right after the September 11th attacks, that the Chinese government was facing what they called a period of strategic opportunity that would last two decades. And that was because China had gotten into the WTO back then, and also because the U.S. was getting mired in conflicts in the Middle East. Today, as they look at the U.S. in Iran, they can't help but think they have another period of strategic opportunity. They may not use the exact phrase, but they believe that in general, this favors them over the long term. Now, their economy is not immune from the oil disruption, but because they have a 1.4 billion barrel stockpile, they've been able to weather it better than anybody expected.
3: Meanwhile, China has so many electric vehicles now, and I think it has like alternate energy sources as well.
4: Right.
3: So it probably is less reliant on oil than we are, for instance, in a lot of countries around the world.
4: Well, those revolutions in technology have helped China, but China can't quite escape dependence on oil. You know, it still imports millions of barrels a day. It used to be something, I think, closer to 15 million barrels or maybe 13 to 15 million barrels, depending on the day, every day. Because of the disruption from the Iran war, they lost about 5 million of those imports. They had to scramble. They did two things. First, they drew down that stockpile, which is 1.4 billion. And second, they stopped sending oil to the refineries because they were purchasing oil to refine it and then sometimes to export that refined product. So by doing those two things, they were able to cut down their imports. But they're still importing 10 to 11 million barrels a day. And that means that they have a problem. Their oil consumption is going down, but it's not zero. And so what we're seeing is oil prices would have been higher in the U.S., but luckily China was able to use its stockpile and buy less. That is starting to change. China is now reentering global oil markets. It's buying more oil. That's going to put more upward pressure on prices. And the American, you know, people who pay for gas at the pump every day are going to feel that soon.
3: Getting back to rare earths. In terms of the rare earth minerals, Beijing started requiring companies anywhere in the world to get China's approval not only to buy rare earth materials, but also to sell any product made with even a small amount of rare earth minerals. I've never heard of anything like that before. Is this a first time that a country is doing something like that?
4: It absolutely was, and it's a critical backdrop to the current summit. Back in October of last year, in 2025, China put out these new regulations saying any product anywhere in the world that had even 0.1% of its value come from Chinese rare earth minerals or magnets had to have a license to be sold to anybody else, and you had to have a license to get the minerals themselves. That was essentially a veto point on almost all global trade in goods that involves rare earths. It was hard to enforce, maybe impossible to enforce, but the message was clear that everybody relied on the minerals that China uniquely was able to process. They've got like 90 to 99% market concentration in that space. And what was the rest of the world going to do? The U.S. was able to come to the table and work out terms with China that we call the Busan Agreement, if you will. And the Busan Agreement that's happened in Korea when President Trump and President Xi met in Busan has been up for renewal. It's coming up for renewal in November. And this summit will in part take up the question of whether it should be renewed. But really, the Chinese action is unlike anything we've seen any other country do, in my opinion.
3: And for anyone who thinks that, well, in terms of China's exports, it's just like cheap goods, cheap clothes, that is no longer true. In addition to the rare earth minerals, China exports a lot of high-end goods, you know, like EVs.
4: Yes.
3: I think we have restrictions on Chinese EVs, but they also export a lot of pharmaceuticals, including antibiotics. There's really important Chinese exports that we rely on.
4: Absolutely. And I think there's a lot that we should talk about on this issue as well, because people aren't aware that the U.S. has basically offshored a lot of its industrial production to China, not just to its allies, but to China specifically. And the world has done that too. China is now twice the manufacturing capacity of the United States. It's bigger than the next 9 countries combined right now. It's about 30% of global manufacturing. Now, just 25 years ago, the picture was very different. 25 years ago, China was something like 6 or 7% of global manufacturing, and America was 30%. And now we are something like 15, and there's something like 30. The last time you saw such a fast and rapid shift in who held global manufacturing was actually the rise of the United States. From 1870 to 1910, our story looks like China's story from 2000 to perhaps 2030. So that's a pretty big change. And what it means is so many of the inputs that our economy relies on come from China. And they don't just come from China. China is the only producer of those inputs. And you mentioned antibiotics. Yes, in some cases, they're the only producer. That creates dangerous dependencies. It could be because there's an earthquake in China or a natural disaster, or because they want to weaponize that supply chain. And the world can't really tolerate those dependencies indefinitely. So now is the time for us to change.
3: Let me reintroduce you again. If you're just joining us, my guest is Rush Doshi, and he is a senior fellow at the Council on Foreign Relations and director of its China Strategy Initiative. We'll be right back. This is Fresh Air.
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3: This is Fresh Air. Let's get back to the interview I recorded yesterday with Rush Doshi. He's a senior fellow at the Council on Foreign Relations and director of its China Strategy Initiative. During the Biden administration, he was the deputy senior director for China and Taiwan Affairs on the National Security Council. So I want to talk with you about summits and what the arrangements are like and what some of the symbolism and ceremonial aspects are, because you helped arrange summits when you were in the Biden administration. So what is the Chinese attitude about ceremony and how they want to appear when they're in Washington?
4: This is so important. Whenever Chinese leaders come to the U.S., which is less and less frequent now, there's a risk. There's a risk that we could take steps inadvertently that might embarrass them. There's a risk from their perspective we might be doing something that's deliberately embarrassing. You know, at a past summit, actually the U.S. played the wrong national anthem for China's president. Instead of playing the Chinese national anthem, we played Taiwan's national anthem.
3: Oh, wow.
4: That's a huge faux pas.
3: Yeah, that's bad.
4: And there have been other things like that that have occurred across time. You know, protesters getting up in the middle of a speech by a Chinese leader and yelling at that leader that for them are big deals. So when I was working summits, I had the privilege of working one in Indonesia between the two leaders and one in California called the Woodside Summit back in 2023. What struck me about that second experience compared to the first was our Chinese counterparts were very, very focused on protocol, making sure that everything went smoothly and there was no risk of embarrassment to President Xi, because if he were to be embarrassed, their neck was on the line and they did not want that to happen.
3: What are some of the details that are really significant that might seem insignificant to those of us who aren't involved in the summit? For example, I know China has been upset that it didn't get a lot of advance notice about how many people are invited to the state dinner. That doesn't seem so important to me, but apparently it's really important.
4: Yeah, it's almost like planning a wedding. I mean, there's all these elements that one side thinks is more important than the other side that the two sides might negotiate over. And so there's enormous room for miscommunication. We have entire teams of protocol professionals who work all this out well in advance. There's a whole protocol track when doing summit preparation separate from the policy track, but the two often intersect. So, you know, it could be everything from what the flower arrangements are to who's seated at what table to who greets who at the airport to who gets to speak first at a press conference, if there is a press conference. Everything can become a question of face, of status, of respect. And so the risks are really enormous if you're not focused on the small details. You got to sweat the details.
3: Just one more question. Do you find it strange that President Xi is coming to Washington to meet with President Trump and have this big ceremonial dinner? All that ceremony is on Thursday. Meanwhile, he's not going to the UN meeting.
4: It is a little unusual, and I don't know what the explanation for that is. President Xi has not gone to the UN General Assembly for many, many years now. He often sends others, his foreign minister or the premier. But in this case, he has the ability to go if he wants to. My guess, although I have no evidence for this, is that there's no value for him in staying in the U.S. more than he needs to. The more time he's here, the more risk there is of something embarrassing happening or the U.S. potentially slighting him in ways that he'd rather avoid. So you have to understand the Chinese are always nervous coming to the United States. That's always been true. It's especially true in this more tense moment in our relationship. And it's especially, especially true because President Trump is the president.
3: Resh Doshi, thank you so much for talking with us today. It's been really informative and helpful.
4: My pleasure. Thanks for having me.
3: Resh Doshi is a senior fellow at the Council on Foreign Relations, the director of its China Strategy Initiative, and an assistant professor at the School of Foreign Service at Georgetown University. Tomorrow on Fresh Air, we talk about Sean Combs, the music mogul known as Diddy, who's now in federal prison. Our guest will be Rolling Stone investigative reporter Cheyenne Roundtree. For her new book, Bad Boy for Life, she interviewed more than 100 people to ask, how did Combs remain powerful for so long, despite decades of warning signs and allegations? I hope you'll join us. To keep up with what's on the show and get highlights of our interviews, follow us on Instagram at NPR Fresh Air. Fresh Air's executive producer is Sam Brigger. Our technical director and engineer is Audrey Bentham. Our engineer today is Adam Staniszewski. Our interviews and reviews are produced and edited by Phyllis Myers, Anne-Marie Baldonado, Lauren Krenzel, Teresa Madden, Monique Nazareth, Thea Challoner, Anna Bauman, Susan Yakundi, and Nico Gonzalez-Whistler. Our digital media producer is Molly C.V. Nesper. Roberta Shurrock directs the show. Our co-host is Tanya Mosley. I'm Terry Gross.

0: 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And from Jarl and Pamela Mohn, focusing on civil liberties, foster youth, public radio, and the arts.
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3: I'm Jeremy Hobson. 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
8: I live in a 29-foot trailer. 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
11: Live from NPR News, I'm Giles Snyder. The U.S. says a trade truce with China on rare earth materials has been extended for 2 months. NPR's Emily Fang reports on the announcement as Chinese leader Xi Jinping arrived in Washington, D.C. today to begin a 3-day state visit.
12: The truce stopped China from cutting off the U.S. completely from rare earth elements, which China dominates. But that truce was set to expire in November, shortly after the midterms. NPR has reported China offered to extend the truce by about 2 years. But U.S. officials say China has not completely upheld the truce, continuing to limit exports of rare earths to Japan and the U.S. And U.S. Treasury Secretary Scott Bessent says an extension would last only until January. Bessent met with Chinese commerce officials last weekend in New York ahead of China's state visit to the U.S. to discuss rare earth elements and possible cooperation on artificial intelligence regulation. Emily Fang, NPR News, Washington.
11: President Trump welcomed Xi Jinping to the U.S. today, greeting him on the tarmac at Joint Base Andrews outside Washington, D.C. ICE has arrested about 100,000 people over the last 2 months. Now, NPR's Jasmine Garst reports ICE plans to create mobile detention facilities for detainees.
13: ICE has been expanding its detention capacity for a while. Earlier this week, the Department of Homeland Security, which oversees ICE, signed construction contracts worth over $7 billion to expand immigration detention in New York, Texas, Arizona, Florida, and California. It also announced that it will expand in Colorado, Washington State, and Pennsylvania. The paperwork for expansion in Pennsylvania includes a mention of, quote, mobile detention facilities, which would follow officers around as they make arrests. The only description, a clause that female detainees cannot be held inside those units for over 10 hours. NPR reached out to ICE for details and received no response. Jasmine Garst, NPR News, New York.
11: A new poll finds voters have a sour view of President Trump and Republicans. Respondents say they'd back Democrats for Congress by a 12-point margin. Here's NPR's Stephen Fowler.
14: The latest NPR PBS News Marist poll shows deep dissatisfaction with President Trump and the Republican Party. Republicans have also lost their advantage on several key issues in the eyes of voters, like gas prices, the economy, foreign policy, even immigration. The poll also suggests Democrats have a notable edge in voter enthusiasm and support from independents as a building wave of backlash to the party in power comes into focus. These voters say they're more likely to pick a Democratic congressional candidate, 53-41%. That swing from Trump's narrow popular vote victory in 2024 shows why reliably red states like Ohio, Texas, and Iowa now have competitive House and Senate races. Stephen Fowler, NPR News.
11: And you're listening to NPR News. A federal judge in Washington, D.C. heard arguments today on President Trump's decision to ban CNN, MS Now, and Politico from the White House grounds. District Judge Timothy Kelly did not rule from the bench, but said he will decide the case as soon as possible. The news outlets call the ban a blatant violation of the First Amendment. Staff at Camp Mystic in Carr County, Texas, are being investigated for manslaughter and other criminal offenses after 28 people died during deadly flash flooding in July 2025. From member station KUT, Kaylee Hunt reports.
15: Court records show Texas Rangers executed 14 search warrants against the owners of Camp Mystic and several of their staff members. The warrants, which were executed last week, allow the Rangers to investigate their personal electronic data from the deadly flooding event last year. The documents show Rangers believed the camp may have committed multiple criminal offenses, including manslaughter, criminally negligent homicide, and injury to a child, by failing to fulfill its operator's duty to prepare for, monitor, and actively respond to recognize hazards during the flooding. It's not clear when or if a case against the camp will be presented to a Kerr County grand jury. For NPR News, I'm Kaylee Hunt in Austin.
11: Hurricane Polo fueling fears of flooding and landslides in southwestern Mexico. The National Hurricane Center says Polo is a powerful storm and is expected to remain near the coast into tomorrow morning. Forecasters also warning of another storm heading toward Hawaii. Tropical storm Nolo expected to approach as early as Friday. This is NPR.
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19: 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Now, if you aren't familiar, the Big E is a 17-day-long fair that's been held every year in West Springfield, Massachusetts, since 1916. It's brought to life by the not-for-profit Eastern States Exposition. It's like a state fair meets a carnival, meets a concert, meets a giant marketplace, meets a petting zoo, meets a laboratory of some very strange food, much of it fried and or on a stick. It's also got the Avenue of States, featuring 1/3 scale replicas of each state's original state house, showing off the best it's got, from local foods to agriculture to crafts and tourism to history, businesses, and unique state traditions. And to give you a sense of scale, it's the fourth largest fair in North America, sprawling across 175 acres, roughly 135 football fields. And in 2024, it broke its own record, drawing more than 1.6 million visitors, including a single day high of almost 180,000 people. Each New England state gets its own day at the fair, so of course we're visiting on Connecticut Day. The fairgrounds are filled with Connecticut-based musicians and marching bands, Connecticut-made food and crafts, and enough blue and white flags to make you forget that you're in Massachusetts. We're starting our day with Mary Naughton from Niagara Falls. She's under a giant tent amidst rows of teddy bears and teddy bunnies, all perfectly arranged. Names are embroidered on each, everything from Abigail to Zephyr. But the coolest part? If you have an uncommon name like mine, you can get it embroidered on the stuffy of your choice for no extra charge. And if you really want to go all out, you can dress your bear in bows and underwear for an extra $5. The business is called Cindy's Bears, now that Mary's passed it down to her daughter, and it's been giving kids something soft to cuddle for 30 years. Producer Jessica Severin DiMartinez and Connecticut Public's Deputy Director of Visuals, Mark Murko, are spending the day with me at the fair, so you'll hear their voices throughout, too. When we met up with Mary, we asked what sparked the idea to create a business that relies on schlepping a giant embroidery machine hundreds of miles away from home for a couple weeks at the Big E.
20: I went to a flea market to buy material, and I saw this embroidery machine. And I was fascinated by them. I bet you I stood there an hour watching it. And I, then shortly after that, I took a trip to Texas, and I saw this small little, someone had written on Sarah's room, on this tiny little teddy bear. And I said, I'm going to embroider a name, and I'm going to make teddy bears and sell them. And it went from there. 30 years later, it's still stronger than ever. Teddy bears are made for love, and now I have mothers coming back and saying, I had a teddy bear when I was a baby. I'm buying one for my son or my daughter.
21: The person is saying, I had a teddy bear from you?
20: Yes, from me, 30 years ago. Now that I have a child, I'm buying one for my child.
22: Will you talk about what it takes to set up this enormous tent?
20: It takes 6 people, 7 to 10 days to set up this tent. Hi. Cindy, these are from the Connecticut radio stations. They'd Hi. Like to do an interview
23: you?
20: With you.
23: Yeah, when you, yeah, you when come you on a moment. Day when I look like crap.
22: No, we're radio. No, we're radio.
23: Oh,
22: we're
23: radio. Radio.
22: We have a few times.
23: Is my face okay?
22: Yeah. We'll get to you in a second.
23: Okay. Mom, you go ahead.
22: So how long did you do this for before you passed it along to Cindy?
20: 25 years.
22: Will you say your name for us, please?
24: Cindy Penner.
22: Why do you do this?
24: I just love the feeling. You do not expect to feel the excitement and joyfulness when the kid gets her name on a bear and she comes up and she's hugging that bear. Some of them even cry. They've never seen their name before.
22: As somebody with a weird name, my name is spelled C-H-I-O-N. I never see my name on a rack or on a bear or anything, except for my show, obviously, which is pretty cool. But if I wanted to get a bear with my name on it, how would it work?
24: You would come up to the cash and ask if we can get a name made. We make any name, no extra cost, so everybody's equal. You can have a bear or a bunny, brown or white. The white ones are we made for the softness of them, and we have an embroidered heart, so it makes them feel good.
22: I would like a bunny.
23: Yes, what a weather.
22: Oh, embroidering me?
23: You go much.
22: Can I see? Can I see her?
24: Thank you for the
22: a bunny with my name on it. Thank you.
23: That's an unusual name for sure.
22: Yeah, no, it's a shortened Greek name. It was a Greek martyr, Chionia, and a Greek goddess, Chion, with an E at the end. Both Very met cool. terrible endings, but I'm hoping I'll have a good one.
23: That's not good.
22: Yeah, well, when you pack up after the Big E and it is done and you get to go home, what does that feel like?
24: Oh, it's heaven. I just want to go home. It's 18 days and 7 days to set up. I just want to go home. I want to see my grandkids. I want to see my family, just like any normal person. But a week after that, I'm ready to go again.
22: Thank you so much. Such a pleasure to meet you
24: Thank
22: all.
24: You.
22: Appreciate your time
24: Enjoy
22: and the bear.
24: Fun. Have fun.
22: Thanks, you too. I smell barn animals. And the sign says, pet them, feed them, touch them. Cookie dough on a stick. I'm going to want cookie dough on a stick. That's 100% yes. New Hampshire.
0: Yep, this is New Hampshire, and next to it is Connecticut. So that, oh, we're right there.
1: Where are we?
0: Look at that beautiful building.
22: Look at that glorious building.
0: Oh, they're setting up music.
22: Oh my God, the people who are picking up the poop.
0: Yes.
22: Excuse me, we're with Connecticut Public Radio, and we're going to the Big E today. I've got to interview you about this job. Can I ask you about this job?
6: Sure. Yes. This job?
22: Yes. Will you tell me what we're looking at?
6: Clydesdale manure.
2: From our horse Ritz.
22: Now, this seems unglamorous, but it's also a really important task. Mm-hmm. How does it feel to scoop manure?
2: I say that we try to keep them clean and we have to take after them. And when we do it in their stalls, it's for health too, you know. So it's, we got to take care of them.
22: Does the amount of poop ever surprise you?
2: Sometimes.
22: I see three beautiful Clydesdales walking up to us right now. What are their names?
6: This is Budweiser, so this is a whole different thing. We are Hobby Knoll Stables from Duxbury, so their poop is different than our poop. Because we picked up the last pile of poop and we realized that it was not our horse poop, and that is due to what you feed them. Yes. And so she was very confident that this is Ritz's poop, and that was definitely Budweiser poop. Not Hobby Knoll poop.
22: What do you feed them?
6: They get a different oats. They get a mix of oats and grain, hay, all sorts of vitamins, all sorts of good stuff.
22: Wow, it's beautiful.
6: It is beautiful. That is a great specimen of manure.
2: Here, should we get our...
22: I'm going to get the audio.
2: Oh,
22: let's hear it.
2: This is good.
22: Nice. Good flair.
2: Yes.
6: There's definitely a fling to the wrist to get the manure in the shovel the
2: Not
6: first time.
2: Can pick up poop. It does take a little bit of skill.
0: It is an art.
6: It is for sure. It is an art.
22: Do you ever dream of poop?
6: I smell it in my dreams. In my sleep.
2: In the pyramid. There you go.
22: This shovel has seen a lot of poop.
0: It has.
6: A lot of parades. A lot of things.
22: Nice technique.
2: You got too much.
6: You can't leave any nuggets behind.
22: You're the poop supervisor. The poopervisor.
6: That's my new title.
22: Happy scooping.
0: Gotta be doing something, right?
22: Peace. Okay. Bye. How many times have you been to the Big E?
3: I've come here all my life. It's been tradition every year since I was a kid.
5: Same here, just about.
22: Oh.
5: Yeah.
22: What do you think it is about the Big E that keeps you coming back?
3: I think there's different things in different stages of my life. I mean, sometimes it's, now it's for the

0: My name is Brendan Foley, and I'm the Senior Director of Membership at Connecticut Public.
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2: Yourselves.
3: I'm Tammy Flynn, the Director of Communications at the Florence Griswold Museum in Old Lyme.
4: And I'm Rita. I am her fairy for today. I'm going to be spreading magic. And Tammy, what are you going to be doing?
3: Well, I am going to be telling everybody about our Wee Fairy Village that we have coming up September 27th through November 2nd. And it's good for not just the wee ones, but adults love it just the same.
2: How do you describe some of them without giving too much away?
4: Well, I know one specifically because I got a sneak preview, and it's going to be a strawberry ice cream shop made out of strawberries and ice cream and a little counter with tiny little tiles. It's going to be wonderful. And that's what art is for. It's for expression. It's for love. It's for happiness. And when you can get to people at that young age and just give them that little spark of creativity, you don't know where that's going to take them. And, of course, I have my fairy dust.
3: Yes, she's going
4: right here. I am a magical fairy. I got a little bigger so it's easier for people to see me today, but I am here for the wee fairies.
2: When you are smaller, how is your life different?
4: My life is wonderful when I'm smaller because I get to come watch all you humans, and you don't even know that I'm there.
2: What would you say to someone who says, fairies, that's just made up fantasy stuff?
4: That just hurts my heart, because fairies bring the magic. We bring the dust. We bring the wonder. And we bring, you know, the spectacularness of life.
2: Why do you think people stop believing in fairies? Because I think maybe we start with the right idea and then something happens.
4: You know, I think it's just going through the world, and you have to keep that magical spark, because the world can get you down, but you have to just keep getting back up and keep being positive and optimistic.
2: Anything else you want to say?
4: Thank you for interviewing me.
2: My pleasure. Thanks for giving us the opportunity. It's a real pleasure.
4: Thank you.
2: Thank you. You work in there?
5: Yes.
2: Can I interview you for the radio?
5: Sure.
2: What's your name?
5: Amber Stone.
2: And how do you describe what you're working on today?
5: Cleaning the bathroom, a bathroom attendant.
2: What's the best part of this job?
5: Meeting new people.
2: What's the worst part of this job?
5: I can't really say there is a worst part of the job. It's different personalities that come in this bathroom. So it's very entertaining when people come in here. So I always have my music playing, so I get a lot of different people, different attitudes, different, you know, happiness, joyful, you know. So it brightens up my day, so I love it.
2: What do you think people get wrong about what you do?
5: The thing that they get wrong is that I'm here to help them and not to be their slave.
2: What kind of things do they ask you for?
5: None of them really ask me for anything. I think it's more of them take advantage of coming into the bathroom and just leaving it the way that they just want to just leave it because they know that somebody's in here cleaning it. So I think that's probably more of the problem. Other than that, it's not bad. Some people think it is, but I don't think it's bad at all.
2: Have you had an experience doing this work in the bathroom that has surprised you in any direction?
5: I get a lot of other job opportunities in here. That's the only thing that really surprises me in here. A lot of people come through and they're like, you're so happy, you're so jolly. Like, you should come work for me, you should do this. I mean, I love it. I get it from all different areas, different towns, different cities. So it's amazing to me. I love it. And that's why I come back every year.
2: When the biggie is over and it's time to go on to the next thing, first of all, how does that feel? And what is the next thing for you now?
5: I do have a full-time job. I'm a recovery coach. I work for Gandara. So I work with people in recovery that are on, you know, drugs or alcohol and stuff like that. So I try to guide them in the right path to get themselves clean and help them with, you know, probably if they need help with housing or, you know, mental health and stuff like that. So I help direct them in the right path.

0: So you're in the helping profession.
1: Yes,
0: that's who you are.
1: That's just me. I'm just a helping person. I love to help people.
2: So let me ask you, are you yourself in recovery?
1: Yes, I am.
2: And what was your drug of choice?
1: Cocaine. I did cocaine for a year, and then I had a stroke 6 years ago. So I've been clean for 6 years. And then I just changed my whole mind. And then I ended up getting back into the field, and I ended up going to be a recovery coach. And it changed my whole life, and I love it.
2: Can you talk about how clean and sober you are? Is there any drugs you use now?
1: I don't actually use any drugs at all now. I used to be like the heaviest marijuana smoker ever. But now I just stay content, and my only drug is just life and to be happy and to help others. So that's basically my main drug now, is just to help and make sure that everybody has a smile on their face and is happy. Because if you're happy, I'm happy. That's how I look at it.
3: Ooh, the lost and found, lost kids.
0: Oh my God, lost and found?
3: They are here. Lost kids, lost and found.
0: Great. Hi.
4: Not yet. I mean, bad answer. Sorry.
0: We're with Connecticut Public Radio, and we're doing a day at the Biggie and talking to whoever we want. And Jessica just spotted lost and found. Lost kids.
4: Until I got my job.
0: Can I talk to you about this?
4: I was 12 years old.
0: Well, you were lost here and you just stayed here.
4: Well, it was lost and found. It was lost children. They just didn't give me back and put me to work. What can I do for you?
0: Can I ask you about what this is like doing this particular job at the Biggie?
4: It's fun. I mean, how much more fun can you have? You get to see all the people. They all come by to visit, to talk. It's an interesting place of all the fairs that we do, yeah.
0: What happens when the little kid, like I would, is freaking out and is crying and is sad and you want to comfort them? How do you comfort them?
4: No, there's so much you can do. We just try and talk as gently and maintain our collective and our calm as much as we can. We will bring them in, let them sit on the benches, and give them as protective environment as we can.
0: Do you ever feel lost?
4: Only on occasion. But I'm away from my home for 9 months out of the year, so.
0: Where's home?
4: Chicago.
0: Why do you do this?
4: Come with me for a week. If you like to travel, if you like people, I tell you, some of the most fascinating things happen on the road. Imagine a place where you go and you have friends. You walk in, you know the parameters of the relationship. You know that you and I are going to be friends for the next 2 weeks. We're going to have a good time together. We're going to enjoy life. I go to my next venue. I do it all over, give it to somebody else. You're still here. Next week or next year, same time, I show up. Food and drink still sitting on the table. Conversation picks up where it left off, and it's like we were never apart. It is truly an amazing thing that happens for us. And I wouldn't give it up. I'm having the time of my life when a time when I should be ready for retirement, and I'm not even thinking about it.
0: So you don't think you'll ever retire?
4: Why? I'm enjoying what I do. Come on. You like what you do?
0: I love what I do.
4: Do you? You ever go to work?
0: No.
4: Point made. I live in a 29-foot trailer. I've got a beautiful brick-and-mortar home back in Chicago, and I choose to live in a 29-foot trailer towed by a half-ton pickup truck, and I run all over the eastern United States. What more could you ask for in life?
0: I know you get this a lot, but you've got a great voice. Have you ever been in broadcasting?
4: I have not. Thought maybe that'd be a retirement gig. Voiceovers, or the like, yeah.
0: Well, I mean, it starts right here.
4: It does. It started here at the Big E, actually, when they put out the Big E book, and they asked me to read the book for them, and I did.
0: What is the Big E book?
4: They've got a children's book here, and I, of course, I had to get a copy from my grands, but
0: yeah.
4: And they asked me to read the book, and it was pretty funny. That's where it started.
0: How does it feel to be a grandfather?
4: If I'd known how much fun it was, I'd have done that first. I tell you what, being a granddad is just the best thing ever.
0: Yeah.
4: I can jack him up with sugar and caffeine and send him home.
0: That is so cool. Any advice for grandparents who are just becoming grandparents?
4: Don't miss a minute. That's the only regret that I have being on the road is I don't get to be with my grands as much as I would like. I mean, I think the invention of FaceTime is a godsend, but don't miss a minute. Soak it all up. Because now you don't have to be responsible.
0: Will you describe where you worked and what you do right now?
5: I worked the mini ball I've been here for in this game for 5 years.
0: Now, the objective is to...
5: Make it in the hoop.
0: Take a basketball and make it in the hoop.
5: Yep, one in gets a small ball. Any two in is a big ball or a little stuffed animal. Three in a row is a jersey.
0: All right, here's a question that I think some of my people might be wondering.
5: Yeah.
0: Is there anything scammy about this?
5: This one's triple rim, and I'm honest with everybody.
0: Triple rim?
5: Yeah, you want to swish it in. That's the best way. I tell everybody. There's three rims, so it's thicker.
0: What do you do to compel people to come here?
5: Well, I tell them, are you ready to lose? Because then I want to get them in that winning state of mind after they get up to the counter. And then, hey, if they lose, I said, let's run it back, you know? Hey, sometimes it takes a loss to be a boss, right? You know that's right.
0: I do know that's right.
5: Yeah.
0: What are some life lessons you've learned from doing this job?
5: Hey, always keep your faith, you know? There's light at the end of the tunnel, you know? And if there's always a breath of life, there's hope. Yeah, that's what I tell everybody, you know? And an angry mind will always be defeated. So don't ever put yourself down, you know? Always keep your head up high.
0: Here, here.
5: You guys
0: thanks.
5: Have a blessed day.
0: God bless.
3: You too. Bye-bye.
6: You heard from Mary Naughton and Cindy Penner of Cindy's Bears, Andrea Anderson and Sabrina Gagnon from Hobby Knoll Stable, Susan Rotundo and Bill Moidel from Southwick, Massachusetts, Tammy Flynn and Rita Rivera, spreading the magic for the Florence Griswold Museum, Amber Stone from Springfield, Massachusetts, in charge of the bathrooms, Ed Aim from Lost and Found, and James Tackett at the mini ball stand. When we get back, meet more Big E diehards, from a hot tub salesman to the man who runs the entire show.
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4: 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How did he remain powerful for so long despite decades of warning signs and allegations? 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
5: This is Audacious. I'm Kyone Wolf, taking you with us for a day at the Big E. That's a 17-day mashup of state fair, carnival, food fest, and petting zoo, drawing over a million people to West Springfield, Massachusetts every fall for over 100 years. Producer Jessica Severin DiMartinez and Deputy Director of Visuals Mark Murko moseyed with me nearly 4 miles through crowds, vendors, games, spinny rides, barnyards, and storefronts. There was this one moment where we approached a vast sea of hot tubs for sale, which struck me, with my limited imagination, as odd. So I offered this ignorant assumption to Daryl Wilson, sales rep at Max Swim Spas and Hot Tubs. No one comes to the Big E thinking, I'm going to buy a hot tub.
6: You're wrong. 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Best price point. Everything's pretty much thrown in. I don't care who the dealer is, but this is the best time to buy a hot tub in the Northeast. People wait almost a year to come to the Big E to buy a hot tub, simply because of the price points are the best.
5: What are the price points?
6: Something that normally runs, say, $20,000, you're going to get it for around
5: $13,000. Why?
6: Because everybody's waiting to do a purchase now. And so you have to, with your competitors, you have to match and beat in order to get your client to buy it here. Then you have to match that price point. And it's the capitalism at its best. Trade wars at its best is right here at the Big E.
5: This is a good business to be in.
6: Always.
5: All right. Well, they're lucky to have you.
7: Thank you so much.
5: Thank you, my friend.
7: Right.
5: Peace. Bye.
8: Now, we all have a hot tub.
5: Oh, sorry. Gotta go. Bye.
9: I see a woman holding a piccolo. And walking a kid on a leash?
5: Yes.
9: She might be able to tell us where things are happening.
5: Yeah. Excuse me. Hi. We're with Connecticut Public Radio, and we're spending a day at the Big E, and we spotted you with your amazing outfit. Can I ask you a few questions?
10: Sure. Go right ahead.
5: Cool. What's your name?
10: Melissa Russell.
5: Where are you from?
10: Bristol, Connecticut.
5: I feel like I know the answer to this question, but is this your first time at the Big E?
10: No, it's not.
5: How long have you been coming?
10: This is my fourth year coming up to perform. And probably sixth or seventh overall.
5: And tell me about your performance.
10: So I'm here with a bunch of fife and drum corps people from around the state, around the area, and we come to represent the history of music.
5: How long have you been playing the fife?
10: 37 years.
5: What made you pick up a fife in the first place?
10: Family. I'm actually the third generation to participate.
5: Besides performing, what is your favorite part of the Big E?
10: Honestly, it's watching these kids take it in. They've been coming with me ever since I started performing up here. So this is actually their third year.
5: Is there anything when you come to the Big E that you cannot miss? You've got to see it every year or experience it every year.
10: Got to get the cream puffs.
5: Cream puffs.
10: I was actually heading over to the cream puff building now, but that's also where the group meets.
5: Oh, convenient.
10: Yes, it is very convenient.
9: see that guy on the ground right there putting down the big E?
7: Yeah.
9: I said, what do you do? And he says, I'm the printer. I said, you mean for of this? And he said, no, I'm the printer for the fair.
7: Wait, may I ask, how does it feel to have people walking on your work all day?
11: Great, because that's the type of material it's made for.
7: What is it made of?
11: It's got a foil backing to it. It's a little pebbly, so people can't trip, unless they're left-footed like I am.
7: How long have you been doing this?
11: I've been in printing for over 50 years, but I've been doing this for the Big E since 2017.
7: Do you think you're going to be doing it forever and ever? Amen?
11: Amen. Amen. Yes.
7: What do you wish people knew about the work you do? Because I think people don't even really realize that someone made this.
11: Just the appreciation of what we do here and how everything looks, the aesthetics.
7: All right. Anything I didn't ask you that you wish in a million years that someone would finally ask you about this work?
11: Yeah. Do you want to speak to me?
5: You heard from hot tub salesman Daryl Wilson, Melissa Russell from Bristol, Connecticut, and John Barrows, the printer for the whole shebang. Now, when you're talking about the Big E, there's one person who's been right at the heart of it all. Gene Cassidy. He's the president and CEO of the Eastern States Exposition, and I had the chance to catch up with him in the peaceful quiet of the Brooks Building.
7: What does it take to put this on every year?
12: The most important thing that contributes to the production of the event is the passion of the people who work here. Their commitment... So, I apologize, but I didn't expect that question, and I didn't expect it would elicit this response. Geez, I'm embarrassed. I'm sorry. These people are so incredibly committed to the mission that they work unbelievable hours, that we have to give up most of our weekends, which means, you know, family things, you miss family things, you might miss a wedding, you might miss a funeral because you're so committed to this organization, is a really important driver for the economics of our region. We generate almost $200 million worth of impact on this economy, you know, which includes Connecticut. Connecticut contributes 44.6% of our attendance. And that is a number that is rock solid. It's not 44.4, it's not 44.7. It is consistently the same amount. We know our customer, we have 96% return patrons, which is why when I say 44.6 from Connecticut, that's why it's so consistent. So there's not a lot of products that have that kind of acceptance that I'm aware of. So it's a passion for the job, the passion for the mission, and the contribution we make is so significant to our region. Yet when all is said and done, what's left over for the fairgrounds out of that big economic impact is only our net income. And last year was our biggest year in our history, and our net income was about $6 million. This is such an expensive facility to run that $6 million, you know, I literally could sneeze and spend that.
7: When you, if you get the opportunity to just stroll out there and experience the smells and food and sounds and people, what are your favorite parts of the Big E?
12: I am filled with joy to see everybody on the fairgrounds. This is the greatest amalgamation of the American way of life you can find any fairgrounds in America, not just these. But I think this fairgrounds is a special place. You know, we went through this series in the past few years where we're always talking about diversity and things like that, and it makes me kind of laugh. Because you come to the fairgrounds, you will never find more diversity of people who want to be in each other's company. The celebration of the American way of life. And I love the fact that we can present that which you can't see anywhere else.
7: When you imagine the Big E 100 years from now, How do you picture it?
12: My hope is that whoever is leading this place pays respect to the history of it. In 1914, when the original charter of this organization was signed, there was a woman on the board of directors, and she signed the charter, and her name was Helen Osborne Storrow. I have done as much research as I've been able to do, and I've not identified another corporation in America that had a female on their board of directors in 1914. So here's this woman who is concerned about widows after the First World War. Now, she's in charge of the women's department at a time when electricity is just being wired to houses, at a time when gas lines are being run into houses, at a time when women are just given the opportunity to vote. And so Mrs. Storrow says to Mr. Brooks, you know, I've got this space, but it's all tents. I need something better. And so Mr. Brooks says, well, Helen, here you've got, I'm giving you this, all this space, do with it what you want. So she goes to Boston and she hires a renowned architect, last name of Chapman. And these two people spend the next 10 years most often on a buckboard, right? There's not highways. And they are going across New England to find either buildings that have been left to deteriorate or buildings on the fringe of communities that maybe are active but not as active as they once were. And she buys up these buildings. And it was the first time in the history of the United States that a building was dismantled from one location and then reassembled in another. So she goes across New England with this Mr. Chapman. They acquire buildings, and she brings them to the Eastern States Exposition. It takes her many years to assemble the buildings. And then starting at the height of the Depression, out of her pocket, she spends $8 million to create this new village. The way they did it was absolutely astounding. And so we have this amazing village, and you can go to shop there now. You've got great makers over there. Tremendous history in every corner of the place. And Mrs. Storrow never wanted to have her name on the thing, but she died in 1947. And after she died, the Eastern States named it Storrowton Village after Helen. So here's an amazing woman that everybody should know about, and probably nobody does. And I mention that because it shows something, I think, that should also influence the future about inclusion and about, you know, as humans, we're all called to support each other. And hopefully that history influences where we're going.
5: That was the president and CEO of Eastern States Exposition, Gene Cassidy. After the break, come with us as we throw ourselves mouth first into the fair's many food offerings.
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5: I'm Kyone Wolf. 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
16: There it is. 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
5: 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This is Audacious. I'm Kyone Wolf, and what would a trip to the Big E be without a taste of the weird food that people wait all year for? This giant fair is famous for its over-the-top, creative, sometimes delicious, sometimes questionable culinary experiments. We're talking about deep-fried everything, including Kool-Aid, donuts bigger than your head, fried dough, sloppy joe sandwiches, pickles, where some may argue pickles never should be, cream puffs the size of softballs, and more than a few things you never thought could fit on a stick. It's sweet, it's savory, it's indulgent, it's weird, and it's a mandatory part of the experience. All right, my stomach is beginning to rumble.
19: I feel it too.
5: Lucy Nalpathanchel just let me know salmon on a stick in the main house is her favorite.
19: Okay.
5: Salmon on a stick.
19: Will you, dear?
5: No.
19: No. Why? And exactly, why should you? There's so much.
9: You guys want to go to Connecticut?
5: Sure.
19: We can do this blooming onions there.
5: Hi. I love onions more than nearly everything.
20: Okay.
5: How do you make a blooming onion?
20: You dip it in a wet batter, then dry batter, and fry it.
5: What kind of onions do you use?
20: The super classes.
5: Super what?
20: They're the big ones. We try to get a super colossal onion. So
5: those are some big onions. Wow. How many? Do you know how many onions you go through per biggie?
20: No. That's a personal question.
5: Well, thank you for showing us your onions.
20: Yep. Thank you.
5: What makes Pepe's different than anyone else?
21: It's the way we do the freshest ingredients, and we do it exactly the way Frank Pepe did it 100 years ago. We're still a family-owned and operated business that will only make pizza the way their grandfather started, especially also cooked in that coal-fired oven.
5: We're here on Connecticut Day at the Big E. How important is it to represent Connecticut pizza, specifically, of course, New Haven pizza at Connecticut Day?
21: We're honored to be here. They asked us to be here. It's our 100th year. We're doing lots of things to celebrate our 100th year, and being part of Connecticut Day for the first time is amazing.
5: What's your favorite slice?
21: I like a plain red pizza, add pepperoni and extra pecorino.
5: What would you say to someone who said, I don't know, man, pizza's pizza. I would have Celeste pizza from the grocery store freezer. It's all the same to me. What would you say to someone who said that?
21: I would say visit our Worcester Street location or any of our other 16 locations and come in and sit down and have one in-house and have a full experience. Having a Pepe's pizza is not just eating pizza. It's an experience in itself.
19: Okay, there's Lucy's salmon on a stick.
5: If y'all want to get some salmon on a stick, I don't want to stop you.
19: I am open to anything right at this point.
22: Is it worth going to cream puffs?
5: Yeah.
19: Ah, dill pickle pizza.
22: Good God. The weird thing is that sounds gross on the face of it, but I can imagine it being pretty good.
19: Me too.
5: All right, we're getting the cream puffs. Howdy.
23: So we have a vanilla cream puff, we have an espresso cream puff, we have an eclair, and then on each the vanilla and the espresso, you can get ganache, which is the chocolate on top of either one of those.
5: Got it.
23: Yep.
5: Can I order a single cream puff?
23: Yeah.
5: Vanilla?
23: Yep.
5: Wow, that's huge. What's the best-selling cream puff?
23: I will say the original is probably the best because everyone knows it as the original. On top of that, every year we get a new flavor. So far, I think the best one that everyone has asked for repeatedly is chocolate.
5: What's the new flavor this year?
23: Espresso. Mm-hmm.

0: How does it feel to hear that anthem?
1: I don't know. I feel kind of pride in it. You know, I'm from a family. Well, I'm not from a family, but my ex-husband is a federal agent. Also, it was in the military, so it's good. I always stop and I always, you know, do that. Amen and whatnot. So my kids grew up the same way, and my dad was a Marine. And yeah, so yeah, I'm kind of from a family of military background, you know, government.
2: How long is the longest line you've ever had here for people?
1: In here, the longest I've seen it was basically out that side door. So they are very long. People will wait for hours in a line to get a cream puff.
0: These are made in-house.
1: In-house. We make these every day. Yep, they're fresh made as we go. The creams are whipping out in the other room. And we bake all the shells in the next room over. And, yeah, so we bake it, cool it. They go out there, they get cut, and they get creamed, and we sell them.
2: On a good day, how many do you sell?
1: On a good day, I'm not sure, but in a good year, we sell about 120,000 cream puffs. Yeah, we made 54,000 eclairs, and we'll run out because we run out every year.
0: How do your hands feel at the end of a day?
1: Sore. More my feet, but definitely my hands as well. Yep. Shoulders from lifting up the trays or ganaching. We put chocolate ganache on them. Yeah.
0: All right. This is my first cream puff.
1: Okay.
0: I'm going to eat it here with you. No pressure. Oh, yeah. Fresh and creamy and sugary and delightful.
1: Super yummy, right?
0: Super yummy.
1: Yeah.
0: Thank you so much. What a treat. What a treat, literally.
2: Crunchy balls of goodness. Taco balls.
3: Taco ball.
0: If you want a taco ball, just say the word, Jessica. This is my old employer, T-Mobile. My people. Howdy. You're a Connecticut company.
4: Yes, we sure are.
5: We are from Connecticut Public Radio.
0: What can you tell me about Luann's Bakery?
4: So Luann's was started 45 years ago by Luann Hoffman in her home on the Hoffman Farm in Ellington. 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
6: I'm just listening.
7: Don't let me stop.
6: I'm from West Hartford.
4: Oh, okay. Awesome.
6: What you got in there?
4: So we have 5 different flavors of cupcakes, all of which are available in a gluten-free version.
6: I don't do gluten.
4: We have, okay.
0: We do gluten-full. All right, so we got Funfetti.
8: Dill pickle.
0: Dill pickle cupcake. Tell us about the dill pickle cupcake.
4: Yes, dill pickle cupcake. We perfected the recipe for our dill pickle cupcake 2 years ago, which was our first year here at the Big E. So what we do is it's our regular vanilla cake recipe, but instead we replace some of the liquid with pickle juice, and then we add chopped up pickles. And then we do a dill cream cheese frosting and then a pickle on top.
0: That's a lot.
4: It tastes like dessert and it tastes like pickles. And those two are not supposed to work together, but it does.
0: Now, besides being here, what's your favorite thing to do at the Big E?
4: My favorite day of the entire Big E, and I'm not saying this just because, is Connecticut Day. Because we see a lot more Connecticut people today. And the Ellington, we're in Ellington Marching Band. Marches in the parade, and my daughter's in the band, so she'll be here this afternoon. My wife and kids come, so today's the day that my whole family comes up. So yeah, my favorite thing to do is spend the afternoon of Connecticut Day with my family.
0: Thank you so much.
4: Thank you.
0: Have fun.
4: Thanks. Nice. We will.
9: I love this place because there's pets, there's rides, there's roller coasters. I just love the stuff here.
0: What about the food?
9: I love the food. I just had some fried Oreos. They're delicious.
0: What would you suggest people eat who've never been here before?
9: I suggest they should try some chicken tenders here. They're awesome in the calamari in the Rhode Island station.
0: Okay.
9: I like them.
0: Now, the night before you come to the Big E, I imagine you're excited, right?
9: Oh, really excited.
0: How do you contain your excitement? What do you do? Or do you not contain it?
9: I read a book. And then when I go to bed, I keep thinking of what stuff is new here and what stuff is I've seen before.
0: When it's time to go home, how does that feel?
9: It feels awful.
0: Do you argue about going home or do you accept it?
9: I accept it if I've been there a while, if I've only been there for a little.
0: You have hockey practice later, okay.
9: And I don't really like to leave because this place is awesome.
0: Yes, I do want cookie dough on a stick. I do want dough on a stick. How are you?
3: Well, how are you?
0: Great. Can I get birthday cake, please?
7: One birthday?
0: Yes, please. Thank you. Why cookie dough on a stick?
3: This was my wife's high school business plan. So my mother-in-law used to sell cookies at the Horse Barn in Chicago. My wife took that recipe and wanted to turn it into a mobile business. So she's been doing this 18 years, and all the recipes are her grandmother's.
0: And right now you are far away from her?
3: I am. She is back in Wisconsin with our two daughters, Cora and Mila, who are 7 and 4.
0: Is it worth it?
3: Oh, man. Yes. My daughters live a blessed life, and I get to put food on the table for them, and they see how hard mommy and daddy work for them. So, yeah, it is worth it. It's hard, but you do what you have to do for your family.
8: Well, it comes. I watch PBS all the time, so your ads always come
0: no
8: up.
0: No way!
8: Your ads always come up before the...
0: No, I'm famous! I just became famous! Okay, well, can I interview you? I want to know, the night before you come, when you're trying to go to bed and you're really excited, how do you handle the excitement?
10: I don't.
0: You just let yourself buzz.
10: Yeah, basically.
11: What about you?
9: Yeah, I just stay up watching TV, PBS and whatnot until I go to bed.
0: Why do you watch PBS?
9: Because it's very educational. It's very good to watch. One of my favorites is Eons. I really like that one.
0: You like PBS?
10: Yeah, it's a good channel.
8: Yeah, we got it. I watch it all the time.
0: Nice.
8: Rick Steves. I'm a big Rick Steves fan.
0: Oh, me too. Rick Steves.
8: I love Rick Steves.
0: So pure.
8: My daughter loves Rick Steves. She'll come in and we'll watch it for a little before we go to bed.
0: That's awesome. When you come to the Big E, what's your favorite thing to do besides get cookie dough on a stick?
10: It might be the rides. The rides are real fun.
9: Yeah, one of my favorites is, like, the food.
0: What kind of food?
9: Those baked potatoes and, like, sundaes and whatnot. I love the main baked potatoes.
0: What do you put on your baked potato?
9: Just everything. Sour cream, chives, bacon, butter, everything.
0: Any advice for someone who's never been to the Big E about what they should do, where they should go, what they should eat, what they should see?
10: Definitely try out the baked potatoes, and the wristband is a good investment.
8: Yeah, wristband for the rides.
9: Yeah, anything with waffles, pretty much. Just anything with waffles on it. Chicken and waffles, waffle burger, just everything.
12: You heard the voices of Greg from Minnesota selling Bloomin' Onions, Kevin Gagliard with Frank Pepe's Pizzeria, Lynn Lischke with her cream puffs, Josh Verkler of Luann's Bakery, Jackson Panic Henderson from Newington, Joseph Hogg of Cora and Mila's Cookie Dough, and Josh, John, and Henry Pupa from Griswold. Since we spoke with 34 people over the course of 7 hours at the Big E, we could not possibly fit everybody in this show, so we plan on going back next year. And the year after that, and the year after that. It's going to be a whole new audacious tradition, and we hope we see you there. Special thanks to Bridget Kelleher, Assistant Director of Marketing at the Eastern States Exposition, and thanks to our friend Leanne Griffin. 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Mark Murko lent us his voice and his eyes on this one, so check out his beautiful photos at ctpublic.org/audacious. 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Peace.

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3: Hello and welcome to Newsday on the BBC World Service, live from London and Nairobi. President Xi Jinping has been welcomed to the US by his counterpart Donald Trump. We'll look at that visit and focus on one of the key issues the pair will discuss, artificial intelligence. President Trump says China and the US are competing to win the AI race. We'll hear the perspective of one of the leading players on China's AI scene.
4: The Chinese, either government or maybe Chinese people, they don't really treat it as a race. And we really think that how the AI technology, its development can contribute to our humankind.
5: And we'll hear about the enduring appeal of jazz in and from Poland. That's coming up after this latest bulletin of world news.
6: BBC News with Neil Nunes. Australia's Prime Minister Anthony Albanese has accused OpenAI of an unacceptable delay in informing the country about an AI agent hacking a government medical website. Mr. Albanese said he had expressed his concern to the CEO.
7: I spoke with the CEO of OpenAI, Sam Altman, to express Australia's extreme concern about this incident. And I also expressed my disappointment that it took the company way too long to inform the government what had occurred and the nature of the way that that notification occurred as well was unacceptable.
6: The hack, which took place in June, accessed publicly unavailable data. Instead of using government channels, OpenAI appears to have sent an email to a general inquiries inbox, which took days to be referred upwards. In response, the company said it had only become aware of the hack in August. China's President Xi Jinping has arrived in Washington for a state visit intended to entrench a thaw in relations. AI and trade are likely to be high on the agenda, as are U.S. arms sales to Taiwan. From China, Laura Bicker.
8: When it comes to those arms sales to Taiwan, we are hearing, and I can only just stress, this is only reports at this stage, that when it comes to those negotiations, China may push for an end to those arms sales in Taiwan, but in return say, look, we have influence over Iran. Remember, China buys 80% of Iran's oil. So it will may say, look, we have a friend, we have a partner in Iran, we can lean on Tehran to come to negotiations if you continue to stall arms sales to Taiwan. So I think those are some of the main issues that the two leaders will get into.
6: The judge in the case of three U.S. media outlets trying to get their access restored to the White House has appeared skeptical about the legality of the Trump administration's ban. CNN, MS Now, and Politico argued the ban violated constitutional rights. Here's Gary O'Donoghue.
9: The judge, Timothy Kelly, said, interestingly, that there were a couple of precedents that governed press access to the White House, and that it appeared that journalists had not been given enough notice that their passes were going to be taken away. And he said he was obliged to follow precedent. We'll see what his resulting judgment is in the end, but as things stand, certainly the Trump administration seems to think they may have to go to a higher court. The question is, will these journalists get their passes back in the meantime?
6: Pakistan says it has launched strikes against Afghanistan, accusing the Taliban of sending drones across the border. 10 locations were targeted. Residents of Kandahar in the south of Afghanistan reported an airstrike in the center of the city. BBC News. Venezuela's interim president Delcy Rodriguez has told the UN General Assembly there will be elections in the South American country as part of a transition to full democracy. Ms. Rodriguez didn't set out a timetable for the vote. She replaced the ousted president, Nicolas Maduro, who was seized by U.S. forces in January, and she's since been working closely with the United States. In her speech, Ms. Rodriguez thanked President Trump.
10: I want at this 81st UN General Assembly to thank President Trump and his government for their willingness to resume the path of diplomatic relations and cooperation with Venezuela. Today we're working seriously to resolve existing differences through dialogue, but mainly to pave the way for energy relations, the promotion of security, the common fight against transnational crime and economic cooperation.
6: The head of the UN Maritime Agency, the IMO, says he's never seen global shipping as affected by conflict as right now. Arsenio Dominguez told the BBC the maritime industry was facing intense pressure, with seafarers being killed in the Strait of Hormuz. 36 stolen antiquities have been returned from the US to Syria. The items, valued at more than $5 million, include a monumental stone relief from the ancient site of Palmyra. It had been removed from the UNESCO World Heritage Site before the ruins were largely destroyed by the Islamic State group. Meta has announced a new model of audio-only smart glasses after a backlash driven by privacy concerns. Existing smart glasses with cameras can capture video and photos from the wearer's perspective. Critics say they're often used to record people, particularly women and girls, without consent. Meta said it sold more than 7 million pairs of the eyewear last year. BBC News.
5: Thank you for those updates. Hello and welcome to Newsday on the BBC World Service with James Copnall in London and me, Anne Soy, in Nairobi.
3: In the programme today, we're going to look at the meeting between the US President Donald Trump and his Chinese counterpart Xi Jinping. And we're going to hone in on one of the key issues they will discuss, the development and safety of AI. We'll talk to a leading AI industry figure from China. We're also going to look at why jazz is so popular in Poland.
5: We'd love your thoughts on anything that you hear on Newsday. Our number for WhatsApp and text messages is +44 77 86 20 50 85.
3: We start then with a meeting between two of the world's superpowers. China's President Xi Jinping is in Washington for a highly anticipated state visit. On his arrival, he received a personal plane-side greeting from President Donald Trump, the first of its kind at Andrews Air Base in more than 60 years. The pomp and ceremony, which will also include a state banquet, comes amid a fragile truce in the two countries' trade war.
5: But the two are, of course, fierce rivals, particularly when it comes to technology, with President Trump recently announcing that whoever wins AI wins. His Chinese counterpart has not said anything so forthright, but it seems that he holds a similar view. However, there are growing calls from the industry itself for regulation to prevent the potential dangers in the technology. In the past few hours, Sam Altman, the head of OpenAI, spoke to the UN Security Council and called for international cooperation over AI.
11: We need a mechanism for complementary national and international frontier AI standards. Standards for measuring capabilities, assessing risks, determining whether safeguards are sufficient, and preserving meaningful human oversight as systems become more autonomous. We need common standards so countries can compare evidence, verify compliance, and have a shared language and understanding about what is happening. We are at a crossroads. One path leads to a world where power is concentrated, decisions are opaque, and people feel that the most important technology of their lifetime is something being done to them. The other path leads to a world where AI works for people, because people, through democratic institutions, help decide how it should develop and guide it.
3: So that is an American perspective. What about from China? We're going to hear now from one of the country's leading high-tech manufacturers. Dexforce Technology is an artificial intelligence and robotics company with a valuation of around $1.5 billion. A short while ago, I spoke to its founder, Professor Kui Jiai. He's a globally recognized artificial intelligence expert. I started by asking him to respond to Sam Altman's suggestion of the need for global regulations to ensure AI develops safely.
4: As you can already see that it creates a very powerful capability by giving people the tool, but as well, because we cannot control the process or the AI model inside to really control the outcome from the model. So I think, as you just mentioned, I think that's really the issue, as the question mentions.
3: Yeah. So how would some sort of international regulation work? Because presumably Chinese companies or the Chinese state have one set of objectives, American companies their own, and so on around the world. How do you assess all these different interests and come up with some sort of common framework that benefits everybody?
4: I think it's really, really important issue, because up to now, actually, we don't really have this kind of common regulation or principle or guidance governing either those AI activities in China or activities in US or even in Europe, because that's not only concerned with the regulation part, they're also deeply concerned with technology, with how AI actually evolves. And in the meantime, we are doing the AI R&D development independently in China and the US, and from different countries or different the power of the world. Actually, we want to use the AI for their own purpose. We don't want them to, for example, using the AI for any war or this kind of evil things, but we as a company, we expect and also we want, either from the Chinese side and also for the American side, they can work together to try to develop a common interest of our humankind by establishing such kind of principles and also other kind of regulations internationally.
3: Do you see that happening, though? Because President Trump talks about AI as a race. We need to win AI, is in essence what he's saying. Do you see any sort of meaningful cooperation?
4: I don't really think so. People and also from the government, they mentioned this, but by developing a real common regulations by different parts of the world, it's really, really difficult.
3: The Americans clearly see it as a race, a competition. Is that China's perspective too, do you think?
4: That's not really the philosophy of Chinese culture, actually, either from the government side and also from ordinary people like me. And we really think that how the AI technology, its development can contribute to our humankind. Although when it comes to each individual practical issues, we also develop our own AI technology and how we can apply AI to different domains of either the industry or economy or maybe even other area that are concerned with the China-US competition. But from the very inside, we don't treat it as a race.
3: But if it wasn't a race, a competition, whether commercial or on security terms or almost in any other way, why not then just give out that technology to a Kenyan company, a company from the Philippines or Australia? Surely there's an element of competition.
4: You know, the developer itself are driven or even accelerated by competition. Without that competition, the technology itself cannot be goes through with a very efficient way. And about your mentioning of, you know, giving this to other countries, I think it will happen eventually.
3: Lots of your American counterparts have been talking in recent times about their fears about AI, that it could even lead to the extinction of humanity. Do you share those sorts of fears?
4: I think it is possible, because in this round of the AI, for example, from 2020 to now, the AI is mostly referring to generative AI. It generates text, it generates image, videos. And then when it applies to physical AI, as our company is doing a generative action of robots. Because it's a generative AI, we really cannot control exactly how it generates. So that is possible to cause, you know, severe issues, even from the very core of the technology side.
3: Doesn't that worry you?
4: We are really working very hard to doing research to find out the really internal mechanism of AI models, how to control the generative process. And in fact, we indeed, either by our side or by, you know, the academic and industrial communities, that we can now better control, you know, what can do content or what can do action it can generate from the AI model. So we, from a, you know, technical side of view, we still are confident to achieve that.
3: Yeah, so there are still risks. I mean, does that increase then the logic for pausing a little, slowing down, taking time to assess what those risks are, how humans can control and manage them, rather than just pushing full steam ahead, whether it's in China, the US, or elsewhere?
4: This is you know, a very grand view issue, because either myself or our company, we are doing, you know, the R&D development. We are trying to drive the tech itself to advance a better. I don't really think that we really should slow down, because the development of the technology itself is trying to bring benefits to our humankind. Otherwise, we even still drive a horse, right?
3: Drive a horse, yeah. Professor Kui Jia of Dexforce Technology.
5: So that's the view of a leading Chinese AI industry figure about the state of play between China and the United States in that field. Let's focus now on President Xi Jinping's arrival in Washington on that highly anticipated state visit. His plane has already landed and he will get down to business later today. So what can we expect? A question I put to Jacob Stokes, a senior fellow for the Indo-Pacific Security Program at the Center for a New American Security. He previously served in the White House on the national security staff of the then Vice President Joe Biden.
12: This meeting is quite important for the U.S.-China relationship. It's part of a series of meetings in President Donald Trump's second term. And it's possible that the leaders will meet two more times this year in November and December. So it's part of a series of meetings aimed at stabilizing the U.S.-China relationship. And that's what makes it so important.
5: And President Trump seems to be on a charm offensive, meeting him on the tarmac. You know, it's not something that he even accords allies. Why do you think that's happening?
12: President Trump puts a lot of stock in the pageantry of diplomacy, and he allocates the most respectful

0: We spend a lot of time online, so when something actually feels worth your attention, you notice.
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2: Acting what amount to essentially economic weapons against each other and came to a truce last fall. And so sustaining that truce is part of keeping the relationship stable. There'll be other topics of discussion, artificial intelligence, Taiwan possibly, but it's really the trade and economic issues that are at the heart of the meeting.
3: And that trade deal expires in November. How much under pressure do you think both sides are to get an extension, and do you foresee any hurdles?
2: Yeah, so it's just been announced here in Washington by the Treasury Secretary that they extended the deal for 2 months. And so on some level, that shows progress. But on another level, because it was not extended to the end of President Trump's term, it shows that there's still some disagreement between the two sides, particularly about implementation. The U.S. side alleges that the Chinese have not fulfilled some of the promises they made as part of their end of the bargain. So there is an extension, but a negotiation will be ongoing even past this visit.
3: You also mentioned artificial intelligence. It has been a main topic of discussion in the recent past, even currently at the UN General Assembly. But both leaders appear to be on the same side, opposed to a slowdown in the development of AI. Do you think this is one area where there will be potentially an agreement?
2: Well, there's be mostly an agreement to keep talking about the issue and to probably move it down to the working level where experts might be able to talk about it in more detail. But as you implied, that the main dynamic on AI between the U.S. and China is a competitive one rather than a cooperative one. So what could come out of this is maybe a notional discussion to notify each other about details of AI incidents if they happen. But in the past, the problem has been that the U.S. and China agree to these kinds of mechanisms, but they don't really work out in practice, in part because the Chinese tend to withhold information on their side. So it remains to be seen whether the two sides can get past kind of very top-level agreements that AI is important and that it's part of a competitive relationship. So we'll have to see if they can actually move past that to something more concrete.
3: And what about on national security? China is considered, you know, by America as a potential national security threat. Is that status going to change, do you think?
2: No, I don't think it'll fundamentally change, but there is an attempt to sort of stabilize the relationship so that it doesn't veer into conflict or confrontation actively. But there's, you know, a debate in Washington about how best to deter China from putting additional military pressure, especially on its neighbors, namely Taiwan, but also the Philippines, Japan, and so on. There's concern that without a sufficient deterrent message out of Washington, that, in other words, if Donald Trump is too accommodating to Xi Jinping, he might actually encourage the type of military contingency that the U.S. broadly hopes to avoid.
3: Jacob Stokes there, a senior fellow for the Indo-Pacific Security Program at the Center for New American Security.
4: This is Newsday on the BBC World Service, live from Nairobi and London. And we thought about getting AI to write our sports bulletin, then we had a better idea. Here's Isaac Fanning.
5: Yes, good morning. Chelsea have kick-started their Women's Champions League campaign with an early 1-0 win over Austria Vienna. Vika captain's strike from 25 yards was the difference between the two sides. Elsewhere, last season's finalists Barcelona beat Paris FC 5-2, while Lyon were 8-0 winners over Swiss side Servette Chinois. Cristiano Ronaldo admits he considered retiring from international football after the World Cup, but says he's opted to extend his career as he believes he can help Portugal to further success and reach a milestone of 1,000 career goals. He's in the Portuguese squad for their game against Wales on Thursday night. And a bit later on, we're going to hear some powerful words from Fariba Hashimi. She's a cyclist from Afghanistan who had to disguise herself when she trained back home, but made history for her country, winning a silver medal at the Asian Games.
4: Looking forward to that, Isaac. Thank you.
3: Now, talking of AI, Australia's Prime Minister Anthony Albanese says that an artificial intelligence agent developed by OpenAI hacked a government website earlier this year.

0: It's the first known autonomous AI breach of a government site. Our business reporter, Ijeoma Ndukwe, is in London studio. Welcome back, Ijeoma. Now, talk us through what we know about this breach of the government website.
1: Well, Anne, cybersecurity experts are saying this incident is particularly alarming because we've been reporting on AI agents escaping their testing environment and autonomously hacking private companies. But this is the first case we've been made aware of involving AI agents successfully infiltrating a government's website. In this case, the government of Australia. What we know is a statistics portal was hacked. That's according to the Prime Minister, Anthony Albanese. It contained what he described as non-sensitive data from Australia's universal healthcare scheme, Medicare. And he also said the AI agent was able to access both public and non-public files. Now, OpenAI has said that the information accessed were things like health statistics and internal file names. They say that no patient records were accessed. But a spokesperson from OpenAI also said that these AI agents, they were just running an internal evaluation where they asked them questions about Australia, and they escaped this environment, which was completely unintended during this internal evaluation. So another concern that Mr. Albanese raised when he spoke to the CEO of OpenAI, Sam Altman, about this incident is that it took far too long to inform them. He said the site was infiltrated in June, and OpenAI admitted that they became aware of it in August. However, their AI company only informed Australia's National Hub for Government Services via email on the 10th of September.
0: Well, a case of humans, perhaps, being much slower than artificial intelligence. Many thanks for that, Ijeoma Ndukwe there.
2: Poland has one of the most vibrant and historic jazz scenes in Europe. Under Nazi occupation, jazz was suppressed. And during the post-war Stalinist era, it was criminalised for being a symbol of Western imperialism. But that didn't stop the genre from flourishing. The BBC's Phoebe Hobson spoke to the veteran jazz singer Ursula Dudziak and to newer band EABS.
3: At the age of 4, Ursula started playing the accordion, serenading people with Christmas carols.
4: I was playing Christmas carols and I was very popular in our small town. I looked beautiful. I was like a Shirley Temple. You know, I was already a big star.
3: Like many people growing up at this time in Poland, Ursula was glued to the radio and Willis Conover's Jazz Hour on the Voice of America. Jazz didn't die under communist rule, but it was pushed underground.
4: When I was about 14, 15, I've heard for the first time jazz over the radio from Washington, D.C., Willis Conover. He was broadcasting jazz, how actually he was bombarding fans from behind the Iron Curtain, and he was playing the most beautiful music in the world. I've heard for the first time Ella Fitzgerald. I was so in love with her, and I said, I want to sing like her.
3: Ursula's career as a scat singer soared when she left Poland with her former husband, Michal Urbaniak. At one point, they collaborated with Miles Davis, and Ursula's song Papaya, released in 1976, became a hit. People were surprised by Poland, a nation far away from the birthplace of jazz, that could make such a mark on the scene.
4: A lot of times they were asking us, people asking, where are you from? How come you sound so unique, you know? And I said, we sound unique because we are from another country, you know, with another history. But we also love jazz. We understand this music.
3: Now in her 80s and still touring and organizing music festivals, Ursula's message is that our best years in life can come later.
4: The best year is from 50 to 100. I know what I'm talking about. Because when you are 50, you have menopause, but this menopause makes you open for another world. You can really change new relationships, new languages, new travels, new prospects, new projects. You know, your children are grown and you can really flourish. You can really use your potential. So I say after 50, it's just the beginning.
3: Younger musicians in Poland aren't old enough to remember the jazz ban, otherwise known as the catacomb jazz era. They can express themselves with much more freedom.
5: I felt like I was in the right place, in the right time.
3: Marek Pedziewak is a member of EABS, a leading band on the Polish scene, who are also playing at the London Polish Jazz Festival.
5: Right now, the jazz scene, young jazz scene, is getting bigger and bigger, adapting some new genres into jazz. There are new generations. The jazz scene in Poland is getting bigger and bigger, and my heart beats happily because of that.
3: Their second album, Slavic Spirit, is inspired by pre-Christian Polish folklore and traditional Polish music.
5: It was getting deep into our culture, into our lost culture, into beliefs of our ancestors. It was a deep dive into our national traumas. There's Polish folk music. You can still find it in Polish villages, but it's played mainly by old musicians. Then they're trying to pass it to new generations, but it's really hard because new generations of people like youth is leaving to bigger cities in search of, you know, like a better life.
3: I asked Marek, why is jazz still so popular in Poland?
5: Each human being deserves to be free, you know, and jazz is like the gateway to be free.
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0: I think it sounds fascinating.
2: Yeah.
0: Oh, I was almost dancing to it.
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0: welcome to Newsday with Anne Soy in Nairobi and James Coppell in London.
1: As fears of a new widespread war between Tigray and the Ethiopian federal government grow, we'll go live to the regional capital.
0: We'll speak to a Chinese pastor who was arrested and then freed after a request from President Trump.
1: And we'll speak to a medal-winning Afghan cyclist who disguised herself as a man to evade the Taliban. That and more after this news.
2: BBC News with Neil Nunes. Australia's Prime Minister Anthony Albanese has accused OpenAI of an unacceptable delay in informing the country about its AI agent hacking a government medical website. The breach in June accessed publicly unavailable data, but Canberra was only notified this month. OpenAI appears to have sent an email to a public inbox which took days to be referred upwards. The firm said it needed time to investigate the problem. China's president has said his country and the US should be partners, not rivals, as he started a historic state visit to Washington. Trade, AI, and US arms sales to Taiwan are likely to be high on the agenda for his discussions with his host, President Trump. The judge in the case of three U.S. media outlets trying to get their access restored to the White House has appeared skeptical about the legality of the Trump administration's ban. TV stations are boycotting broadcasting White House events in solidarity. Pakistan says it's launched strikes against Afghanistan, accusing the Taliban of sending drones across the border. Residents of Kandahar in the south reported an airstrike in the city center. Venezuela's interim president, Delcy Rodriguez, has told the UN General Assembly there will be elections as part of a transition to full democracy. She did not set out a timetable. The head of the International Maritime Organization says he's never seen global shipping so affected by conflict. He noted seafarers were being killed in the Strait of Hormuz and 100 vessels had been hit since June in the Ukraine war. 36 stolen antiquities have been returned from the U.S. to Syria. They include a monumental stone relief from the ancient site of Palmyra and mosaics looted from a Syrian Roman villa. BBC News.
0: Thank you, Neil, for that update. Hello and welcome to Newsday on the BBC World Service. Anne's in Nairobi. I'm James in London.
1: In the next half hour, we'll talk conflict in Ethiopia, religion in China, scam centres in Cambodia, and Africa's priorities at the UN General Assembly. And we'll hear from a triumphant female Afghan cyclist who dodged the Taliban on the way to winning a medal.
0: If you've got a thought on that, or indeed about anything you hear on Newsday, you can send us a WhatsApp or text message. Our number is +44 77 86 20 50 85.
1: We begin this half hour with Ethiopia, where fighting has broken out between government troops and the party that controls the northern region of Tigray, raising fears of a return to full-scale civil war. An advisor to Ethiopia's prime minister accused the Tigray People's Liberation Front of launching an all-out offensive, including in the two neighboring regions of Afar and Amhara. The Tigrayans say that they are engaged in defensive combat. The previous war, which ended 4 years ago, left more than 500,000 people dead. So what's the view from inside the Tigray region? We can now cross to the capital, Mekele, and speak to Fitsum, a resident there, and for his safety, we are not sharing his family name. Welcome to the program. Just tell us what the situation is like now in Mekele.
3: The situation is like... Mekele and the whole Tigray have been disconnected from the Ethiopian capital that has been going through air transport. The only way to get out or into Tigray was air transport until yesterday. And yesterday, the Tigray forces controlled all the airports in Tigray and all the flights have been cancelled. So the only way to get the communication integrated is through the phone. And the situation, the people are into a mood where they are distressed because it's been so difficult, so tough time the last 7 or 8 months. For the government have been denying budgets to the civil servants, and all the banks were running out of cash. And the only thing that the people are dependent on is the telecommunications. So everybody uses the mobile banking to transact into their daily life. So if this is or is going to be completely cut, the people are going to be in a grave danger, because there is no cash, almost no cash in the market. And that's the only thing they rely on at this moment. And the difference between when the war broke out in 2020 and now is then there was cash on the market, and everybody had been receiving their salary properly until the war broke out. But now it's been like more than 4 months. The whole civil servants has never received their salaries, and there is no cash on the market. And the people are distressed about what's going on at this time. And if it's going to be a total blackout, the crisis will be very, very dangerous.
1: And you have experienced that before, so those fears are totally not unfounded. But amid all these challenges that you're facing with cash, with, you know, the fear of being cut off, what about security? What have you been hearing? What are people fearing about the prospect of a return to war?
3: Recently, there has not been any clashes in the city, unlike like the 2020 war. Mekelle, the capital city, was under immediate attack by the Ethiopian Air Force at the time. But now the condition is completely different. Mekelle is calm, except the stress from the people. But the fights are out of the capital city. There is no gunfight here, and there is no military movement you see in the town. And this is only a problem that we have, like the economical crisis at the moment. But for now, there is no military attacks in the capital city.
1: And briefly, just give us a sense of how people are coping.
3: As I told you earlier, the economical crisis has begun like 8 months, 9 months ago, and now it's going to get worse. So the people are stressed about this, and you never see Mekelle like this before. Like maybe at 7 or 8 o'clock in the evening, it's like a curfew has been placed. Nobody moves around like it used to be before the war broke out. So it's like it's very quiet, and the business has been shut down since the TPLF took over the interim administration that was set by the Pretoria peace deal, like agreed between the federal government and the TPLF, which is General Tadesse was on power. So since that time, it has been like many youngsters have been fleeing the region, and a lot of business has been shut down, and it's like it's getting emptier than ever before.
1: Many thanks for sharing that with us, Fitsum, there, a resident of Mekelle, and as we said, we're not sharing his family name for his safety.
0: Now, we were talking earlier on in the program about the state visit by China's President Xi Jinping to the United States. There has been plenty of discussion around the key issues when President Xi and President Donald Trump sit opposite one another in the coming days. Tariffs, of course, artificial intelligence, as we were hearing a little earlier, the war in Iran, Taiwan, to name just a few. Well, one topic that has been a difficult one between the two countries is that of human rights, including religious freedoms. Now, Pastor Ezra Jin founded one of the most prominent underground churches in China. He was imprisoned last year, but released following a visit by President Trump to Beijing in May, where he raised the Christian leader's case. He then subsequently moved to the US. And Newsday's Rob Young spoke to Pastor Jin.
4: Of course, I am just so happy to be reunited with my family after 8 years apart from them. I'm also just so grateful for everyone being so helpful to me in the past couple of months. I've received such a warm welcome to America. But this kind of freedom and happiness also carries deep sadness because my great colleagues, 8 of them, are still in prison. The situation for churches in China is becoming harder, so it makes me sad too.
5: Well, you were released after Donald Trump raised your case directly with China's President Xi Jinping, and Xi Jinping is coming to the United States this week. Have you asked him, have you asked the administration to raise the case of those 8 people with the Chinese leader?
4: I've sent my message out to all areas that I can think of, through media, through Congress, and I've also written to the White House and the State Department, asking them when Chairman Xi Jinping comes to America this time, they will also talk about human rights and human dignity, rather than just mention economics between the two nations. I also, of course, want them to mention the 8 detained pastors that are still inside China from my church.
5: Have you spoken to Donald Trump since you arrived in America? Have you been able to thank him personally for bringing up your case with President Xi?
4: Of course, I would love to meet President Trump and thank him personally, but I haven't had the opportunity yet. I have requested to meet him, but I've not been able to yet.
5: Did you have to agree to any conditions when you released? Are you, for example, allowed to return to China?
4: When they released me, they never mentioned any conditions. And of course, I do hope that I can go back to China one day as well and continue to serve the church.
5: Do you think your release has led to or signalled a greater element of religious tolerance or the ability of people in China to practice their faith more openly or not?
4: Of course, that's something that I truly want to see happen. And so many people that I've spoken to in recent days all hope that this is the beginning of something new. It's a good sign that they've released me and that there would be something like a more openness to religious freedom inside China. But more than that right now, I think it's more important for the world to keep the attention on human rights and religious freedom inside China. And that attention to it will bring about great things as well. Because I think that, especially with what happened in my case, if it wasn't for the international community coming together to be a strong voice, then my release would not have happened.
5: You said before that you want Donald Trump and the other American political leaders to talk about human rights, to talk about the case of your 8 pastors who are still behind bars. Are you confident that they will, that, for example, Donald Trump might walk away from a deal on regulating artificial intelligence or on the trade war over human rights?
4: According to what I know, the consul at the US Embassy in China told me the delegation led by President Trump consistently paid attention to human rights, including Jimmy Lai. The whole delegation of officials, not just Trump, they all talked about human rights and the question of releasing religious figures. So I truly hope that the more people that continue to voice and raise these cases, we can see great hope and miracles.
6: Pastor Ezra Jin there, speaking to Newsday's Rob Young.
1: Time for some sports news now with Isaac Fennin.
7: Yeah, so we're talking in this bulletin about a female cyclist from Afghanistan who previously disguised herself as a man when chasing a career in the sport. She's now won a silver medal at the Asian Games. Fariba Hashimi fled her country after the Taliban returned to power in 2021. She says she trained in disguise out of necessity before then in an effort to avoid being attacked in a country where women's rights are heavily restricted. Now, though, she's earned her medal in the women's road race near Nagoya in Japan on Tuesday. And here is her really powerful testimony.
8: I will say congratulations for all the women of my country. Yeah, sometimes when you're dreaming about something, it can come even true. Today, my dream, the dream of women of my country, come true. We stand here in Asian Games, not just represent Afghanistan, even the winning the podium and getting the silver medal for Afghanistan. Yeah, when I noticed, when I crossed the finish line, it's still, I was believing how many sacrifice I put to arrive there, but still I was not believing we won silver medal for Afghanistan, or I'm still in the dream, I'm waking, or still night, and like, I don't know how I can explain, but something special in my life will be, how I say it, first time to happening something like that, special, which is for represent Afghanistan, represent my flag here in Asian Games. It's something completely different. When you're winning, coming in such a big race, you can't stop your emotion. You can't stop your feeling. And you can't stop your language. You're speaking, you're telling true, you're telling your story, how many sacrifices you put, how many work you done. Actually, today I was speaking with my father, and I was asking for my father, how is possible? I come from the city, even far away from Kabul, far away from everything. And how is possible when women from that city arriving to Asian Games and winning the silver? The only things my father was saying to me, that was your discipline, passion you had for your sport, and the passion and how many love you had for your country. Inside the country, we got a, how I say, different culture, different ideology, different mentality for the women. When they're looking the man in the street, the woman cycling, for them is something strange, something they never see. And of course, they will try to or stop you or hate you. Most of the time, I try to, during the day when I'm going the training, I completely wear manculus, because I had inside me my dream, and at the same time, I had my fear, my scare. If they hit me or they stop me, or I will come back back in my house, because sometimes happened for me. When they recognize me, they try to hit me with the stone. They tried to hit me with the button. I mean, sometimes when they was recognizing I'm a lady, they was trying to close with the car, like this, I'm crashing and falling down. And yeah, I don't want to say my people is bad, but we got a different mentality about women inside the country. I always think to myself, I don't want my next generation sitting in the house and crying just for to go outside. That's why I leave my country, to follow my dream outside the country and represent Afghanistan from outside. I'm really happy. I'm really happy being from Afghanistan. I'm really happy being there from one country, most of the time that doesn't accept a woman to sport, to education. And now I understand, when I took this medal, I understood how many power one woman can have. That's why they are escaping from us. If we get an opportunity, not only me, the other woman as well, today they can done maybe not silver, even gold for Afghanistan.
7: Yeah, that's Fariba Hashimi there. She talks a little bit about her message to the Taliban, and we'll hear that a little bit later on in the programme.
0: Extraordinary story, Isaac. Yeah, maybe she'll win gold as well, not just her compatriots. Yeah. Now, we are going to go to Cambodia, because in recent years, Southeast Asia, and in particular Cambodia, have become a hub for global financial scams. The presence of large-scale fraudsters involved in the theft of billions of dollars from around the world has been a huge embarrassment to the government there. Officials say they want to take action to shut down the scammers, and this week have hosted the first international anti-scam conference in the capital, Phnom Penh. One of those attending, Delphine Schantz, regional representative of the United Nations Office on Drugs and Crime. Welcome to Newsday. So give us a sense of the scale of the crime we're talking about, and perhaps why Cambodia has been at the heart of it.
9: Good morning, James. This is actually a an important phenomenon. And we see in Southeast Asia, we've issued some very concerning figures lately in our transnational biosphere threat assessment that the UNODC just published. We estimate that the financial losses, the annual financial losses for Southeast Asia, East Asia, Australia, and New Zealand amounting between $80 to $114 billion a year. So those are, of course, very, very concerning figures. We've seen big compounds for structured scam centers that have mushroomed all over the region, but particularly in neighboring zones and in special economic zones. And Cambodia has actually really been in the spotlight for harboring a number of those big online scams compounds. Hence, a lot of pressure put on the government of the kingdom to really try to dismantle and to tackle this problem very seriously.
0: Yeah, I mean, I wonder how they are tackling it, because presumably if there are so many of these scam compounds, that suggests either the government is turning a blind eye or perhaps in some cases worse.
9: Well, there were, there's been recently a number of very, very important police raids done to really crack down those structures. So the big online scams infrastructure that we're seeing particularly on those zones and at the border have actually pretty much been dismantled, most of them. And this is really the result of a very strong, firm commitment from the current prime minister, who's really made this one of its a top priority. The problem remains is that whenever there is a disruption for one of those compounds, then they can actually really be popping up in a different place in a much more lower scale type of scam operations, which are done and held in commercial buildings, in individual houses, or in hotel rooms. And this is, of course, quite a challenge for the law enforcement to be able to identify, detect those kind of scam procedures.
0: And presumably there's a real regional, international dimension to this, that if Cambodia makes it a place where you can't have scam centres, if they're just able to go somewhere else in the region, that the illicit trade continues. It needs real regional cooperation, or at least intent, I suppose.
9: That is absolutely correct. Overall, in the whole region, which is really becoming like really kind of an epicenter of the online fraud phenomenon globally, we have seen about 80 different nationalities with thousands of people who have actually been detained, forced to actually conduct this kind of online scams, this type of criminality. And some of those people were from the region, have been going back to their country. Some are engaged into this kind of criminal activity because it's very difficult to really sometimes draw the line between a victim and a person who's actually been there willingly to committing those type of criminal activities. So they're going back to their countries, but then also going then globally back to a region to kind of target some different linguistic communities. And that's really what is very concerning, because it's no longer a Southeast Asian problem, but it goes far beyond. It's a really becoming global program. Fraud is definitely one of the most lucrative crimes of all types.
0: Delphine Chan, thank you very much indeed. Regional Representative for the United Nations Office on Drugs and Crime, speaking to us from Cambodia.
1: Now, as the UN General Assembly is underway in New York, the place of African countries on the global stage continues to raise questions. At this year's summit, the presidents of Egypt, South Africa and Nigeria are not attending, despite those countries being the continent's leading economies. The question of relevance is especially important among African youth. They are concerned about the economy, jobs and emerging technologies such as artificial intelligence. Focus on Africa's Nkechi Ogbonna spoke to Michelle Ndiaye, the director of the Transformative Peace in Africa program at Open Society Foundations, who is attending the UN General Assembly.
10: A world in transition needs also alternative voices. And I think Africa brings that voice that should reflect, actually push some of the agenda. And Africa has the impartial voice that could actually, and the relevance due to its natural resources, but also the usefulness of its population. Those voices have to be represented in any of the issues that are tabled at this year's UNGA. And I think in doing so, Africa gets to shape the debate on numerous issues, be it climate change, peace and security, the reform of the multilateral system, AI governance, which is the talk of the day. So I think this is an opportune moment for the continent.
11: Are you currently at UNGA?
10: I'm currently at UNGA.
11: What is the atmosphere like, especially when it concerns African presidents who are at the assembly and those who are also absent?
10: Let's remember that we have 54 countries on the continent, and each country decide on what the priorities are for them to be in this multilateral space. I believe that those who are here, and I can testify that they're working on issues that are relevant to their countries, but also relevant to the continent, championing peace and security on the continent and globally. Those who are really very much driving the reform of the multilateral system, and particularly the reform of the Security Council under the C10 of the African Union, for instance, here as well. On AI governance, we have seen with African countries actually positioning themselves and forging cooperation together with other middle powers to look at AI governance, infrastructure development in Africa, but also the impact of AI. So right. I think countries get to choose when to be here, when the issues table at the General Assembly are of importance to their countries, but also the role they play on the continent. I think that's also what motivates the participation or non-participation.
11: Speaking of peace and security, which you have highlighted, millions of young people are either displaced or affected in one way or another by politics. Do you think that Africa is properly represented at the UN Security Council, owing that it has no permanent seat, despite being a bloc of about 54 countries? It's just like every other member without having a strong presence on the UN Security Council, whereas one of the worst humanitarian crises is taking place on the continent, and I'm talking about the Sudan war.
10: No, I totally agree with you. I think this debate has started a couple of years ago with the Ezulwini consensus, where the position of Africa is very well known on the reform of the Security Council. But beyond the Security Council, I think it's the entire reform of the multilateral system that is of importance to the continent. And I believe that the peace and security architecture reform, for instance, is one of importance. And a couple of countries are shaping the future of peace building, for instance. I can cite Egypt and many other countries who are leading in this endeavor. But also, I think it's also about the reform of the multilateral system and the fact that it's not only about representation, but it's also about the use of the veto power. But also, how do you make sure that the Security Council doesn't take decision that is actually affecting using the veto, and making sure that powers are more directed towards the General Assembly that has actually a more fairer representation than when it comes to the Security Council. So while we're waiting and discussing the reform of the Security Council, there are also a couple of other countries, including African countries, who are working towards finding alternative solution to the veto power and making sure that the General Assembly has also more weight and more powers.
1: Michelle Ndiaye, the director of the Transformative Peace in Africa program at the Open Society Foundation, speaking to Focus on Africa's Nkechi Ogbonna.
0: Yeah, so that's Africa's priorities. What do you think Kenya's are at the UN General Assembly, Anne?
1: Well, the Kenyan president has made his speech there, and he talked about just what Michelle was talking about there, a permanent seat for African countries at the UN Security Council, something that the UN Secretary General has also backed.
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1: Hello, welcome to Newsday on the BBC World Service with James Copnoll in London and Anne Soy in Nairobi.
0: President Trump pulls out all the stops to welcome his Chinese counterpart Xi Jinping to America. The two leaders are expected to discuss trade, technology and Taiwan. And we'll speak to a leading Chinese artificial intelligence expert on what's at stake in the AI development race.
1: The Chinese president was received personally by President Trump at the airport with a U.S. Air Force band marching on tarmac and a military flyover, a grand welcome for a key competitor. We'll discuss U.S.-China relations.
0: And the UK Defence Secretary says the deal to hand over the Chagos Islands to Mauritius is under review following U.S. opposition. We'll get the reaction of a Chagossian indigenous rights activist. That's after this bulletin of the latest world news.
2: BBC News with Neil Nunes. Australia's Prime Minister Anthony Albanese has accused OpenAI of an unacceptable delay in informing the country about its AI agent hacking a government medical website. The hack occurred 3 months ago, but Canberra was only informed recently by an email to a public inbox. OpenAI said it needed time to investigate. From Australia, Katie Watson reports.
17: This is thought to be among the first publicly reported AI-led hacks of a government website globally. According to Anthony Albanese, the OpenAI agent accessed non-sensitive information on Medicare, which is Australia's universal healthcare scheme. While the incident happened in June, OpenAI says it became aware of it last month and then informed Australia on the 10th of September. Mr. Albanese said he'd had a frank discussion with OpenAI's CEO, Sam Altman, telling him he was disappointed it took so long to tell the Australian government what had happened.
2: The Chinese President Xi Jinping has called for his country and the United States to be partners rather than rivals in remarks published by state media hours after his arrival in Washington for a landmark state visit. Mr. Xi said the two countries' interests were deeply intertwined and they should enjoy cooperation. It's been announced that a bilateral trade truce has been extended till January. From China, here's Stephen McDonnell.
18: There's no way Xi Jinping could leave the US without the tariff peace continuing. Both leaders will speak about the progress that they're making and the warm friendship between their countries. But there are these huge differences. For example, Donald Trump doesn't agree with Xi Jinping on the extent to which AI should be regulated. There's a disagreement over the supply of US semiconductors to China and Chinese rare earths to the US. And of course, don't forget, they're both competing for global dominance.
2: There are increasing signs that Ethiopia is plunging back into civil war, with rebels in Tigray reportedly now controlling three regional airports after a fresh outbreak of fighting. Thomas Makwana reports.
19: Nobody knows quite where this fresh outbreak of hostilities could lead. The TPLF on Wednesday said it had entered what it called a defensive war against the federal government in Addis Ababa. The new fighting follows months of simmering tensions and comes days after seven armed groups, including the TPLF, formed an alliance set on removing the central government from power. The African Union and the US are amongst those calling for calm. A civil war in the region between 2020 and 2022 led to the death of hundreds of thousands in Ethiopia.
2: Pakistan says it's launched strikes against Afghanistan, accusing the Taliban of sending drones across the border. 10 locations were targeted, BBC News. Venezuela's interim president, Delcy Rodriguez, has told the United Nations General Assembly there will be elections in the South American country as part of a transition to full democracy. Ms. Rodriguez did not set out a timetable for the vote and said Venezuela's recovery would take time. The head of the UN Maritime Agency, the IMO, says he's never seen global shipping as affected by conflict as right now. Arsenio Domingos Dominguez told the BBC the maritime industry was facing intense pressure, with seafarers being killed in the Strait of Hormuz and around 100 vessels hit in the Russia-Ukraine war since June alone.
20: It's a very critical time for international shipping. We have never been affected at the level of what we're experiencing right now because of the different geopolitical conflicts in different parts of the world. 24 seafarers have died, particularly on the most recent attack. At the same time, around the Black Sea and the Sea of Azov, we're looking at around 100 vessels that have been hit since June this year.
2: Speaking on the sidelines of the General Assembly, Mr. Dominguez said political determination was needed to prevent shipping becoming collateral damage. Votes are being counted in Morocco's parliamentary elections. The Interior Ministry says turnout was just 38%, the lowest figure since 2007. Ahead of the polls, only about 4% of registered voters were those aged under 24. Meta has announced a new model of audio-only smart glasses after a backlash driven by privacy concerns. Existing smart glasses with cameras can capture video and photos from the wearer's perspective. Critics say they're often used to record people, particularly women and girls, without consent. Meta said it sold more than 7 million pairs of the eyewear last year. BBC World News.
0: Thank you for that news. 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Live from Nairobi with Anne Soy and from London with James Conlon.
1: Coming up, we discuss artificial intelligence and geopolitics as the two leaders of superpowers, Donald Trump and Xi Jinping, meet.
0: And the UK is reviewing its deal to hand Chagos Islands back to Mauritius. What would that mean for Chagossians who long fought for the deal? We'll hear from an activist.
1: We welcome your messages on these stories or anything else that you hear on the programme. Our text number is +44 77 86 20 50 85.
0: So China's President Xi Jinping is in Washington for a highly anticipated state visit. He received a personal plane-side greeting from President Donald Trump. That's the first of its kind at Andrews Air Base in 62 years. The pomp and ceremony, which will also include a state banquet, come in something of a fragile truce in the two countries' trade war.
1: But the two are, of course, fierce rivals, particularly when it comes to technology, with President Trump recently announcing that whoever wins AI wins. His Chinese counterpart has not said anything so forthright, but it seems he holds a similar view. However, there are growing calls from the industry itself for regulation to prevent potential dangers in the technology. In the past few hours, Sam Altman, the head of OpenAI, spoke to the UN Security Council and called for international cooperation over AI.
21: We need a mechanism for complementary national and international frontier AI standards. Standards for measuring capabilities, assessing risks, determining whether safeguards are sufficient, and preserving meaningful human oversight as systems become more autonomous. We need common standards so countries can compare evidence, verify compliance, and have a shared language and understanding about what is happening. We are at a crossroads. One path leads to a world where power is concentrated, decisions are opaque, and people feel that the most important technology of their lifetime is something being done to them. The other path leads to a world where AI works for people, because people, through democratic institutions, help decide how it should develop and guide it.
0: So that is the perspective of one of the titans of artificial intelligence from the United States. We wanted to get the view of a Chinese counterpart. So Dexforce Technology is an AI and robotics company with a valuation of around $1.5 billion. A short while ago, I spoke to its founder, Professor Gui Jia. He's a globally recognised AI expert. I started by asking him to respond to Sam Altman's suggestion of the need for global regulations to ensure AI is developed safely.
22: As you can already see that it creates a very powerful capability by giving people the tool, but as well, because we cannot control the process or the AI model inside to really control the outcome from the models. So I think, as you just mentioned, I think that's really the issue, as the question mentions.
0: So how would some sort of international regulation work? Because presumably Chinese companies or the Chinese state have one set of objectives, America, American companies, their own, and so on around the world. How do you assess all these different interests and come up with some sort of common framework that benefits everybody?
22: I think it's really, really important issue because up to now, actually, we don't really have this kind of common regulation or principle or guidance governing either those AI activities in China or activities in US or even in Europe, because that's not only concerned with the regulation part, that also deeply concerned with technology, with how AI actually evolves. And in the meantime, we are doing the AI R&D development independently in China and the US, and from different countries or different the power of the world. Actually, we want to use AI for their own purpose. We don't want them to, for example, using the AI for any war or this kind of evil things. But as a company, we expect and also we want, either from the Chinese side and also for the American side, they can work together to try to develop a common interest of our humankind by establishing such kind of principles and also other kind of regulations internationally.
0: Do you see that happening, though? Because President Trump talks about AI as a race. We need to win AI, is in essence what he's saying. Do you see any sort of meaningful cooperation?
22: I don't really think so. People and also from the government, they mentioned this, but by developing a real common regulations by different parts of the world, it's really, really difficult.
0: The Americans clearly see it as a race, a competition. Is that China's perspective too, do you think?
22: That's not really the philosophy of Chinese culture, actually, either from the government side and also from ordinary people like me. And we really think that how the AI technology, its development can contribute to our humankind. Although when it comes to each individual practical issues, we also develop our own AI technology and how we can apply AI to different domains of either the industry or economy or maybe even other area that are concerned with the China-US competition. But from the very inside, we don't treat it as a risk.
0: But if it wasn't a race, a competition, whether commercial or on security terms or almost in any other way, why not then just give out that technology to a Kenyan company, a company from the Philippines or Australia? Surely there's an element of competition.
22: You know, the developer itself are driven or even accelerated by competition. Without that competition, the technology itself cannot be goes through with a very efficient way. And about your mentioning of, you know, giving this to other countries, I think it will happen eventually.
0: Lots of your American counterparts have been talking in recent times about their fears about AI, that it could even lead to the extinction of humanity. Do you share those sorts of fears?
22: I think it is possible because in this round of the AI, for example, from 2020 to now, the AI is mostly referring to generative AI. It generates text, it generates image, videos. And then when it applies to physical AI, as our company is doing, it generates action of a robot. Because it's a generative AI, we really cannot control exactly how it generates.
0: Does that increase then the logic for pausing a little, slowing down, taking time to assess what those risks are, how humans can control and manage them, rather than just pushing full steam ahead, whether it's in China, the US, or elsewhere?
22: This is, you know, a very grand view issue, because either myself or our company, we are doing, you know, the R&D development. We are trying to drive the tech itself to advance a better. I don't think that we really should slow down, because the development of the technology itself is trying to bring benefits to our humankind. Otherwise, we even still drive a horse, right?
0: Professor Kui Jia there.
1: And Nakombe in Yaounde says that I find the professor's position quite interesting. Competition is a legitimate driver of technological innovation, but at the same time, we cannot ignore the potentially catastrophic risks of AI. That is why international cooperation is so important. And let's discuss that more because, you know, that's the state of play in technology, in the technology race between China and the United States. But what about U.S.-China relations? Let's now speak to Professor Xiang Langxing, a Chinese scholar and international relations expert at Rajaratnam School of International Studies in Singapore. Welcome to the program. Now, this is President Xi's first trip to the U.S. in over a decade. Just tell us about the significance of it.
3: Well, it is very important for the two leaders to meet again, particularly in 1 year. I think the most important result of Donald Trump's visit to China in May is the agreement or consensus on the need of building something called constructive strategic stability. Now, strategic stability as a concept is nothing new, but the concept of constructive strategic strategic stability means the process has become a pro-action process, meaning you need a constant attention paid to this strategic stability by doing something constructive all the time. Now, that is the framework. That is the principle they achieved. Now, Xi Jinping's visit now is trying to put some meat, I think is what Chinese want, put some meat on this skeleton, the concept which they agreed in May.
1: Right.
3: Since May. Go ahead. Yeah.
1: And, we have heard from the Secretary of Trade, Besant, saying that they have agreed to extend the trade deal that was due to expire in November by 2 months as they work on something bigger. What's the expectation?
3: I would say the trade negotiation will be relatively smooth because they have a good preparation for it. The AI side of the story, I do not expect they

0: My name is Brendan Foley, and I'm the Senior Director of Membership at Connecticut Public.
1: I work in public media because I love good storytelling and the ability to support that work and do meaningful good in our community makes a difference. I don't think there's any other single source of media that provides as much rich storytelling and independence and quality journalism than Connecticut Public. Join us. ctpublic.org/join.
2: But we have heard both leaders, you know, being opposed to suggestions from industry leaders of slowing down the development of AI. So at least on that front, they are on the same side.
3: Well, Trump doesn't want to slow down. Trump's concept is we must win the AI race. But that is rather a mistaken way of thinking, because the AI race between U.S. and China is a competition where neither country actually holds total dominance. Instead, they operate in vastly different strategic philosophies, I think, technical strengths and cultural attitudes. Basically, I think U.S. is leading in building something called the brains, the raw computing intelligence frontier model. China excels in building bodies, or you can say ecosystems, robotics, cost-efficient infrastructure, and the rapid, real-world applications. So this is not something, when they say we must win, when Trump said we must win this race, it's quite misleading in my view.
2: Yeah. And very briefly, do you foresee any change with regard to the posture they've taken on national security?
3: Yes, I think the Donald Trump's biggest contribution to international security is to pretty much eliminate the concept of ideological rivalry, which is a Cold War concept, dominating great power politics for decades, including, even the Biden maintain the same attitude, democracy versus autocracy, that kind of ideological approach to great power security. So
2: right.
3: I think this is a great achievement. That means when you remove the ideological argument, they can really start bargaining and negotiating what's the best for maintaining international peace. This is what Trump's great achievement, in my view.
2: Many thanks for that, Professor Xiang Langxing, a Chinese scholar of international relations at the Rajaratnam School of International Studies in Singapore.
4: This is Newsday on the BBC World Service. Isaac's here with the sports.
5: Yeah, Chelsea have kick-started their Women's Champions League campaign with a nervy 1-0 win over Austria Vienna. VK captain's strike from 25 yards was the difference between the two sides. Elsewhere, Women's Champions League, in the Women's Champions League, last season's winners, Barcelona beat Paris FC 5-2, while Lyon were 8-0 winners at Swiss side Servette Chennai. Cristiano Ronaldo admits he considered retiring from international football after the World Cup, but says he opted to extend his career as he believed he can help Portugal to further success and reach a personal milestone of 1,000 career goals. Manchester United's overall debt remains over £1 billion, despite Sir Jim Ratcliffe's extensive cost-cutting measures, with the club also confirming it spent £63.5 million buying new land for their new stadium. Plenty more on that story at the BBC Sport website.
4: Isaac Fannin, thank you.
2: Now, Australia's Prime Minister Anthony Albanese says that artificial intelligence agent developed by OpenAI hacked a government website earlier this year. It's the first known autonomous AI breach of a government site. Our business reporter, Igio Mandukwe, joins us now in the London studio. Just talk us through what we know about this breach.
6: Well, according to the Prime Minister, Anthony Albanese, it was a statistics portal that was hacked. And it's a portal that contains what he described as non-sensitive data from Australia's universal healthcare scheme, Medicare. And he also said that the AI agent was able to access both public and non-public files. Now, a spokesperson from OpenAI has provided more details about how this happened. They said that the AI agents took actions that were completely unintended during an internal evaluation.

0: evaluation that involved them being asked, you know, kind of quite basic questions about Australia. Now, OpenAI has said that the information accessed included things like health statistics and internal file names, and that no patient records were accessed. But a major concern raised by Prime Minister Albanese when he spoke to the CEO of OpenAI, Sam Altman, is that it took far too long to inform the Australian government of this breach. Apparently, the site was infiltrated in June, and OpenAI admitted to becoming aware of the breach in August, but the AI company only informed Australia's National Hub for Government Services via email on the 10th of September.
1: So, what next?
0: Well, Australia's cybersecurity agency is currently investigating the breach. We also got in touch with OpenAI, and a spokesperson responded saying that they're conducting an extensive review of what they described as misaligned model activity during training and evaluation. OpenAI spokesperson also said that they're providing technical information to support Australia's investigations. Now, Prime Minister Albanese said there will obviously be legal consequences for this, but we're still unsure of the details of what legal action the Australian government intends to take. It's also uncertain whether the Prime Minister discussed AI with the US president during a face-to-face meeting that they held on Tuesday in New York, because, of course, that's where world leaders are gathering at the moment for the United Nations General Assembly. We know that Australia is among 22 countries that signed a joint statement earlier this month. They're calling for global guardrails for the development of AI. And so this incident, it adds to a spate of breaches in which AI from companies have, you know, companies like OpenAI, Anthropic, Meta have breached, you know, other companies, other systems without human knowledge. So this will certainly intensify that debate that we've been seeing over recent weeks about what needs to be done to slow down the development of the technology.
1: Ijeoma, many thanks for explaining all that.
2: The British government says it's reviewing its deal to hand over the Chagos Islands to Mauritius, as it is not supported by the United States. The Indian Ocean Territory is home to an important joint US military base at Diego Garcia. On Tuesday, President Trump repeated his criticism of the deal, calling it terrible. The plan, agreed under the previous British Prime Minister, would have involved the UK ceding sovereignty of the territory and paying to lease back the base. Well, we can speak now to Jean-François Nellen, member of the Chagossian Voices, a group which promotes the rights of Chagossians as an indigenous people. Welcome to the programme. What do you make of this latest development then?
3: Hi, good morning. We welcome the scrutiny of the deal between the UK and Mauritius. Time and time we have said this deal is a bad deal. Every time this went been into the parliament, every time the Labour government has said this is the best deal they can do. And yesterday we heard from the Minister of Defence himself, he said this deal is not good enough.
2: Sorry to kind of question you. How do you think the deal could be improved?
3: Well, first, as a representative of the Chagossian committee, the majority of the Chagossian has said this deal does not uphold the human rights of the Chagossian. The Committee of Elimination Against Racial Discrimination has raised concern back in December 2025. Has said the deal does not align with the ICJ regarding the Chagossian. It should include the Chagossian onto the discussion. There is like £40 billion. Why are we spending a lot of taxpayers' money for that deal when this money can go back into the UK economy? This deal doesn't make sense. We, the Chagossian, we're asking for a self-determination similar to the Falkland, similar to the people on Gibraltar.
2: The argument has seemed to be that the UK simply didn't feel that it was on a strong legal standing, that international legal rulings have put Britain's ownership of the Chagos Islands in doubt, and therefore this sort of deal would guarantee the continued use of the base. How would you react to that?
3: Well, there's no ruling. We had the advisory opinion from the ICJ. It's not binding. It's not ruling. Again, this is what the government was saying. They are doing this for legal reason. But why now they are saying, oh, that deal is not good enough? Why are they saying this? It's not good enough. What's not good enough into that deal? They are saying it's not good enough.
2: Would I be right in thinking that it must be quite frustrating to be constantly involved in this sort of debate? It's been going on in some form for a very long time. And to think perhaps that your interests are seen as secondary to those of the geopolitical security interests of great powers.
3: It is. And this is the reason, coming back to what the Committee of Elimination Racial Discrimination has said. We have, if we are talking about security or military base, US has a lot of military base around the world, even in Guam or other places. People are cohabitating with military bases. The Czech Republic has said, we don't have any issues with that base. We know it is very important. Strategically, it's important for both UK and the US, but around the island, people can go and resettle on this. And why the UK is not doing it? By doing this, giving the island to Mauritius, it's going to be open a kind of worm. Okay. We heard what the president of Argentina have been saying about Falkland.
2: Okay, and you're following on from that. Jean-François Nellen, thank you very much indeed from Chagossian Voices. 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
1: As Xi Jinping visits the US, we discuss religious freedom in China with the founder of a prominent underground church who was released from jail following President Trump's intervention.
0: We'll speak for one of the candidates to be UN Secretary General, Ecuador's Yvonne Baki.
1: That and more coming up after this news.
2: BBC News with Neil Nunes. Australia's Prime Minister Anthony Albanese has accused OpenAI of an unacceptable delay in informing the country about its AI agent hacking a government medical website. The breach in June accessed publicly unavailable data, but Canberra was only notified this month. OpenAI appears to have sent an email to a public inbox, which took days to be referred upwards. The firm said it had needed time to investigate. China's president has said his country and the US should be partners, not rivals, as he started a historic state visit to Washington. Trade, AI, and US arms sales to Taiwan are likely to be high on the agenda for his discussions with President Trump. The judge in the case of three U.S. media outlets trying to get their access restored to the White House has appeared skeptical about the legality of the Trump administration's ban. TV stations are boycotting broadcasting White House events in solidarity. Pakistan says it's launched strikes against Afghanistan, accusing the Taliban of sending drones across the border. Residents of Kandahar in the south, home to the Taliban supreme leader, reported an airstrike in the city center. There are increasing signs that Ethiopia is plunging back into civil war, with rebels in Tigray reportedly now controlling three regional airports after a fresh outbreak of fighting. A recent two-year war left more than 500,000 people dead. Venezuela's interim president, Delcy Rodriguez, has told the UN General Assembly there will be elections as part of a transition to full democracy. She didn't set out a timetable. 36 stolen antiquities have been returned from the US to Syria, including a monumental stone relief from the ancient site of Palmyra. BBC News.
1: Thank you for that news summary. Hello and welcome to Newsday on the BBC World Service. Coming to you live from Nairobi with me, Anne Sawyer, and from London with James Cottrell.
0: Over the next half hour, we'll bring you updates on the situation in Ethiopia's northern region of Tigray. We'll hear too from a Chinese pastor of an underground church who has now sought refuge in the US. And we'll hear from one of the candidates to be the next UN Secretary General.
1: In sport, Isaac Fennan will bring us the story of a medal-winning Afghan cyclist who disguised herself as a man to evade the Taliban.
0: And your thoughts on any of these stories are welcome. Our number, which works for WhatsApps and texts, is +44 77 86 20 50 85.
1: Now we begin this half hour in Ethiopia, where fighting has broken out between government troops and the party that controls the northern region of Tigray, raising fears of a return to full-scale civil war. An advisor to Ethiopia's prime minister accused the Tigray People's Liberation Front of launching an all-out offensive, including in the two neighboring regions of Afar and Amhara. The Tigrayans say that they are engaged in defensive combat. The previous war, which ended 4 years ago, left more than 500,000 people dead. So what's the view from inside the Tigray region? Fitsum, a resident, spoke to us a little earlier from the capital, Mekele, and for his safety, we are not sharing his family name.
3: The situation is like Mekele and the whole Tigray have been disconnected from the Ethiopian capital has been going through air transport. The only way to get out or into Tigray was air transport until yesterday. And yesterday, the Tigray forces controlled all the airports in Tigray, and the whole flights have been canceled. So the only way to get the communication in Tigray is through the phone. And the situation, the people are into a mood where they are distressed because it's been so difficult, so tough time the last 7 or 8 months. for the government have been denying budgets to the civil servants, and all the banks were running out of cash. And the only thing that the people are dependent on is the telecommunications. So everybody uses the mobile banking to transact into their daily life. So if this is or is going to be completely cut, the people are going to be in a grave danger, because there is no cash, almost no cash in the market. And that's the only thing they rely on at this moment. And the difference between when the war broke out in 2020 and now is then there was cash on the market, and everybody had been receiving their salary properly until the war broke out. But now it's been like more than 4 months. The whole civil servants has never received their salaries, and there is no cash on the market. And the people are distressed about what's going on at this time, and if it's going to be a total blackout, the crisis will be very, very dangerous.
1: And you have experienced that before, so those fears are totally not unfounded. But amid all these challenges that you're facing with cash, with, you know, the fear of being cut off, what about security? What have you been hearing? What are people fearing about the prospect of a return to war?
3: Recently, there has not been any clashes in the city. Unlike like the 2020 war, Mekelle, the capital city, was under immediate attack by the Ethiopian Air Force at the time. But now the condition is completely different. Mekelle is calm, except the stress from the people. But the fights are out of the capital city. There is no gunfight here. And there is no military movement, you see, in the town. And this is only a problem that we have, like the economical crisis at the moment. But for now, there is no military attacks in the capital city.
1: And briefly, just give us a sense of how people are coping.
3: As I told you earlier, the economical crisis has begun like 8 months, 9 months ago, and now it's going to get worse. So the people are stressed about this, and you never see Mekelle like this before. Like maybe at 7 or 8 o'clock in the evening, it's like a curfew has been placed. Nobody moves around like it used to be before the war broke out. So it's like it's very quiet, and the business have been shut down since the TPLF took over the interim administration that was set by the Pretoria Peace Deal, like agreed between the federal government and the TPLF, which is General Tadesse was on power. So since that time, it has been like many youngsters have been fleeing the region, and a lot of business has been shut down, and it's like it's getting emptier than ever before.
1: A resident of Mekelle there, Fitsum, that's the capital of the region of Tigray in northern Ethiopia, speaking to us a little earlier, and for his safety, we have not shared his family name.
0: Let's return to one of our top stories now, that state visit by China's President Xi Jinping to the United States. There's been plenty of discussion about what the key issues will be when President Xi and President Trump sit opposite one another in the coming days. Tariffs, AI, the Iran war and Taiwan, to name just a few. But one topic that has been a thorny issue between the two countries is that of human rights, including religious freedoms. Pastor Ezra Jin founded one of the most prominent underground churches in China. He was imprisoned last year, but released following a visit by President Trump to Beijing in May, where he raised the Christian leader's case. Now, subsequently, Pastor Ezra Jin relocated to the US. And Newsday's Rob Young spoke to him.
4: Of course, I am just so happy to be reunited with my family after 8 years apart from them. I'm also just so grateful for everyone being so helpful to me in the past couple of months. I've received such a warm welcome to America. But this kind of freedom and happiness also carries deep sadness because my great colleagues, 8 of them, are still in prison. The situation for churches in China is becoming harder, so it makes me sad too.
5: Well, you were released after Donald Trump raised your case directly with China's President Xi Jinping, and Xi Jinping is coming to the United States this week. Have you asked him, have you asked the administration to raise the case of those 8 people with the Chinese leader?
6: I've sent my message out to all areas that I can think of, through media, through Congress, and I've also written to the White House and the State Department, asking them when Chairman Xi Jinping comes to America this time, they will also talk about human rights and human dignity, rather than just mention economics between the two nations. I also, of course, want them to mention the 8 detained pastors that are still inside China from my church.
5: Have you spoken to Donald Trump since you arrived in America? Have you been able to thank him personally for bringing up your case with President Xi?
4: Of course, I would love to meet President Trump and thank him personally, but I haven't had the opportunity yet. I have requested to meet him, but I've not been able to yet.
5: Did you have to agree to any conditions when you released? Are you, for example, allowed to return to China?
4: When they released me, they never mentioned any conditions. And of course, I do hope that I can go back to China one day as well and continue to serve the church.
5: Do you think your release has led to or signalled a greater element of religious tolerance or the ability of people in China to practice their faith more openly or not?
4: Of course, that's something that I truly want to see happen. And so many people that I've spoken to in recent days all hope that this is the beginning of something new. It's a good sign that they've released me, and that there would be something like more openness to religious freedom inside China. But more than that right now, I think it's more important for the world to keep the attention on human rights and religious freedom inside China. And that attention to it will bring about great things as well. Because I think that, especially with what happened in my case, if it wasn't for the international community coming together to be a strong voice, then my release would not have happened.
5: You said before that you want Donald Trump and the other American political leaders to talk about human rights, to talk about the case of your 8 pastors who are still behind bars. Are you confident that they will, that, for example, Donald Trump might walk away from a deal on regulating artificial intelligence or on the trade war over human rights?
4: According to what I know, the consul at the US Embassy in China told me the delegation led by President Trump consistently paid attention to human rights, including Jimmy Lai. The whole delegation of officials, not just Trump, they all talked about human rights and the question of releasing religious figures. So I truly hope that the more people that continue to voice and raise these cases, we can see great hope and miracles.
0: That was Pastor Ezra Jin speaking to Newsday's Rob Young.
1: And a lot of discussion about trade, but also, and freedoms, but also about artificial intelligence. And you've been sending us your messages on that. Alimami Conte in Canada says that artificial intelligence should be used to advance science and the environment, not nuclear weapons to destroy lives and property. And BW Bokari in Freetown says that the emergence of AI without regulation has the huge potential to further increase unemployment, criminal activities and political instability in African countries and threaten security. There's need for realistic mechanisms to facilitate AI capacity building, or rather training, in particular in Africa. And one more from Ikayu Wilson. And James, earlier you were wondering aloud whether we were going to get sports news via AI.
0: Yeah.
1: And Ikayu says AI will do many things, but it will not replace humans at the BBC news desk.
0: Please tell our bosses and indeed our AI overlords that. That is very good news indeed, Ikayu. Thank you very much. And here's Nigel Fannin, with the sports.
7: Yes, indeed. I hope that is the case as well. A female cyclist from Afghanistan who previously disguised herself as a man when chasing a career in the sport has won silver at the Asian Games. Fariba Hashimi fled her country after the Taliban returned to power in 2021. She says she trained in disguise out of necessity before then in an effort to avoid being attacked in a country where women's rights are heavily restricted. She's earned her medal in the women's road race near Nagoya in Japan on Tuesday. And here she shares her message to the Taliban.
8: This medal, I hope, going to be the message of hope, determination, and to decide for themselves what they want to come in the future. I don't want my next generation, how I keep crying for their dream. I hope that will be a powerful message for the also for the Taliban to understand why you are ashamed of women. Why you don't want to give opportunity for the woman? Why you want to leave my next generation with the open, with the closed eyes, without any education? I hope the inside of my country, women, they are deciding for themselves some things. I think we save a lot of time in the world. Sometimes it would be nice we can ask for the woman of inside of my country. Fight for themselves. Try to get what you want. Your voice is mattering. The people is watching you. World is watching you. You are not alone. I was speaking with my mother, and she was full of emotion. And she didn't think one day her daughter will be her proud, standing in such a big place and getting the silver medal for Afghanistan. Of course, I think my hero of history will be my family. If I didn't have my family in my side, it would be complicated for me.
7: That is Fariba Hashimi, who won silver at the Asian Games for Afghanistan in the women's road race. Let's talk women's football now. In the women's in the Champions League, Chelsea got a narrow 1-0 win over Austria Vienna. VK captain scoring the only goal, with questions asked whether the Blues had one eye on their WSL game this weekend against Arsenal.
9: It was a tough game, but we don't look at like we have Arsenal this week. We look like what we have every game ahead. We don't look ahead. So I think that's good from us. So yeah, we need to recover really good right now. Everyone needs to help each other on the recovery. And yeah, we need to be ready on Sunday.
7: Elsewhere in the Women's Champions League, last season's winners Barcelona beat Paris FC 5-2, whilst finalists Lyon were 8-0 winners over Swiss side Servette Chinois.
10: Hi. Some of you might know me, some won't. I'm the new one. I'm the new coach of the German national team, and I couldn't be more happy about that. And I've heard you support us from everywhere pretty much in the world. Thank you for that. And can't wait. Let's go.
7: Recognise that voice? That is the new Germany manager, Jürgen Klopp, sending a message to fans, curiously in English, ahead of his new reign, which starts on Thursday with a clash against rivals and neighbours, the Netherlands, in Amsterdam. Cristiano Ronaldo admits he has considered retiring from international football after the World Cup, but says he opted to extend his career as he believes he can help Portugal to further success and reach a personal milestone of 1,000 career goals. He has been included in Jorge Jesus's 25-man squad for Portugal's Nations League campaign, which starts against Wales in Lisbon on Thursday night.
11: Of course, it's my anger to still like to play for Portugal. It's my home, and of course, it's a new era, new coach. So I'm really, really pleased to be here. 1 year more, I like to be here. You know, it's been so many, many years, but you know, when you have the passion, it's the best feeling that you should have.
7: In tennis, the Laver Cup starts on Friday. It's a tournament which pits singles stars from Europe against a team of players from the rest of the world. Spaniard Carlos Alcaraz has been speaking about the Grand Slams and about how some of the matches don't end until the morning, the next morning at the US Open. Alcaraz has finished his quarterfinal loss against Ben Shelton at 3:34 a.m. local time, the latest finish in tournament history.
12: Finishing the match at 3:30 a.m., I think it's too much. A lot of people stayed, but, you know, if that match was played at 7 p.m., 8 p.m. maximum and finished at 11, the core would have been, like, packed.
7: Yeah, bbc.com/sport for all your latest sports news.
0: Isaac, when do you think Cristiano Ronaldo is going to retire?
7: Well, he's talked about maybe playing for the next 10 years.
0: 10 years?
7: Yeah, I think that was a little bit of a joke. That's what he said in the press conference that he gave yesterday. But, you know, if he's still scoring goals, then maybe. I think he's like 21 goals shy of 1,000 goals in football. So, you know, and maybe he will retire once he reaches that goal.
0: Yeah, and Anne, I don't know about you, but I've got a lot of sympathy for footballers because for many of them, their career's over at 32, 33, which is pretty young, right? Who wants to retire age then?
1: Yeah. Many people are still just getting started at that age. And, you know, it's just surreal that we're talking about retirement. Fast Messi, now Ronaldo, you know, some of the greats of our time.
7: Yeah, I mean, they're coming to the end of their watch, as it were. And a new generation of players are coming on. But that's what Ronaldo was saying. He was saying that he wants to help this new generation in any way he can. It'll be interesting to see whether he lasts for another couple of years. Of course, the World Cup in 4 years' time is going to be in Portugal, so maybe he'll stick around for that. But I think he might be 45 then, if my maths are correct. So yeah, it would be an extraordinary feat, but you wouldn't count Ronaldo out.
0: Indeed, Isaac, thank you. Now, while the world's leaders have been meeting at the UN General Assembly this week, campaigning by candidates trying to become the next Secretary General of the UN continues. The Ecuadorian politician and diplomat Yvonne Baqui has become the latest to put herself forward for the UN's most senior job. She was the first Ecuadorian woman to become ambassador to the United States, is of Lebanese origin and has substantial experience of the Middle East and its conflicts, and played a key role in negotiations that led to the 1998 Ecuador-Peru peace agreement, which solved the border dispute between the two countries. She centred her campaign on the idea that the UN needs to return to its core purpose, bringing adversaries together before disputes spiral out of control. So when I spoke to Yvonne Baqui recently, I began by asking her about joining the race relatively late and what motivated her to put herself forward.
13: Well, I've been trying to get into the race before. The motivation is because of my passion for it, you know. I've been all my life working for peace. As you know, I lived in Lebanon during the war, during all the war. So my children were born under the bombs. I promised that if they're spared, my children and us, I will work all my life for peace. And I have been doing it. You know, as you know, I have been negotiating different problems. The first one for me was the dream to make peace in the Middle East. But I was representing Ecuador always, in the beginning as a consul, honorary consul general of Ecuador. But then when we made peace between Ecuador and Peru, that I was part of the negotiations of that historic border dispute, the last border dispute in the hemisphere, that we signed the historic agreement in 1998, my life changed and I became ambassador to the United States. But that didn't stop me of dreaming of peace in the Middle East. So I'm here now. I think we are in the most difficult time in the history of the world, what's going on all over the world, not only in the Middle East, but everywhere. And I think the UN should play a very important role. It was created for that. And I think it was diverted to the focus of what it was created for in 1945.
0: Well, let's stick with the Middle East then. You have origins there, your own family story intimately connected then with Lebanon. And you talk about bringing peace to the Middle East. What would you as UN Secretary General be able to do that predecessors have not?
13: Bringing them together to talk. You know, the only way to make peace is generating trust with those that are leading the positions. What we did in Ecuador is an example. There was, you know, I was raised in Ecuador that Peru is my enemy. That as a child, I went to school, that Peru was our enemy that took half of our land and that we haven't had peace in, you know, it was a 150-year dispute. So the moment that they got together, the two presidents, President Jamil Mahuad from Ecuador and President Fujimori from Peru, when they got together, they became friends. They were enemies, but they sat and they created this trust. And that's why peace was happening. because you have to do that. I mean, you cannot just send delegations and people and envoys and negotiators and then come back again and the leaders, they don't want to do it because this and that. So you have to understand what each side wants. And James, every time I've been dealing with negotiations, I see both sides, they need different priorities. So you have to listen to what their priorities are. Why is it that Israel is doing? Because they need security. Why is it the Palestinian one? Because they want land. So there are different priorities. And the same happens in every war and dispute. So we forget about that. Who is paying the price of all this? Mothers who lose their children, which is the most important part. That's why us women should be involved more in peace negotiations, because we know the importance of human being, because we carry a child and we know the importance of protecting them from wars. I've suffered that with my children. I mean, they will never forget the bombs. The music for my children to sleep were the bombs in Lebanon for 18 years. So I think enough is enough.
0: To pick up then on your example of Ecuador and Peru and a friendship forming between the leaders, it is, though, difficult to imagine something similar between Israeli and Palestinian leaders, is it not?
13: Why? Why it's difficult?
0: That's because of history, because of the current situation, because of children growing up with the sounds of bombs on both sides.
13: Yes, that's why we have to start putting the past at rest. If we continue having hatred and coming back again and parents teaching their children to hate the enemy and to hate and to hate, we'll never finish. That's why we need new leadership and different start in the United Nations. It was created for that after World War II. To prevent problems from happening. And if they happen, like what's happening, how to find solutions? We need to get them together. They have to meet maybe in the UN. They have to meet in a place that it's neutral.
0: I've reported for the BBC from a fair few war zones, Sudan and South Sudan, Ivory Coast, going years back, where there are UN peacekeeping missions. And one thing I heard again and again is that even when the UN is seemingly hugely invested financially and in terms of military personnel and others in solving a crisis, it doesn't protect people enough. That ordinary people suffer despite the presence, for example, of a UN peacekeeping mission. Do you accept that criticism? And if so, what could be improved?
13: I don't like criticism. I don't like to blame. I think what's done is done. The basis is very good. But I will take it one step forward, working together for what would we want the UN to be after that. I mean, this is the 80 past years. What do we want the UN to be when we celebrate the 100 years? What do we want the UN to be in a year from now? We need to change things and to see accountability and to make, you know, money is not the issue, James, but we have to make more with less. But we have to have accountability of where are you spending the money? Where is it going? You know, Africa, talking about Africa, Africa is the future continent. You know, they have all the minerals. They have so much richness. And the people are living in poverty. They have to use that richness for themselves. They have to have the peacekeepings, of course. But why are they there? The wars are continuing. They stay for 25 years and no results. So something is wrong. And that wrong we need to talk about.
0: Yvonne Bakkie there from Ecuador, one of several people in the running to be the next UN Secretary General. Those debates continue, that competition continues. There is something called a straw poll the Security Council members do, giving them some indication of who is closest to it. Yvonne Bakkie, not one of the front runners. At the moment, it seems to be between Rebecca Grinspin and Caroline Rodriguez-Burkett, though others are in the running too, and we'll find out in the next weeks and months just who the next UN Secretary General will be. 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
0: Hello and welcome to Newsday on the BBC World Service with Anne Soy in Nairobi and James Cotnell in London.
1: President Donald Trump has welcomed the Chinese leader Xi Jinping to Washington. They'll talk about a range of issues from tariffs to the war in Iran.
0: We're also going to look at the race in artificial intelligence development, or at least that's how the US sees it. We speak to one of China's leading high-tech manufacturers, an AI expert, and get his view on if the two countries are in an AI race.
1: Australia reacts to the news that an OpenAI agent hacked the country's healthcare service website.
0: Also, why a peasants' revolt in 14th century England is the subject of a Hollywood historical epic, and does the subject matter remain relevant for modern politicians? That's coming up after the latest world news.
19: BBC News with Moira Alderson. Australia's Prime Minister Anthony Albanese has accused OpenAI of an unacceptable delay in informing the country about an AI agent hacking a government medical website. Mr. Albanese said he'd addressed the issue with the head of the US firm while in New York.
20: I spoke with the CEO of OpenAI, Sam Altman, to express Australia's extreme concern about this incident. And I also expressed my disappointment that it took the company way too long to inform the government what had occurred and the nature of the way that that notification occurred as well was unacceptable.
19: The hack, which took place in June, accessed publicly unavailable data. Instead of using government channels, OpenAI appears to have sent an email to a public inbox, which took days to be referred upwards. In response, the company said it had only become aware of the hack in August. The Chinese President Xi Jinping has called for his country and the United States to be partners rather than rivals in remarks published by state media just hours after arriving in Washington for a landmark state visit. Mr. Xi said the two countries' interests were deeply intertwined and they should enjoy cooperation as well as competition within bounds. Our North America editor Sarah Smith is in Washington.
21: A truce in the trade war between the US and China has been extended by a couple of months. Significant issues still need to be resolved to extend it further. China's ongoing technical military assistance to Iran will be a bone of contention, as well as its purchases of Russian oil that helped to finance the war in Ukraine. The topic likely to dominate is AI, as both countries race for dominance in the sector. Despite recent warnings about the potential dangers, the two leaders are unlikely to agree new rules or safeguards to slow the development of the technology. They may, however, agree a mechanism by which they can warn each other directly about the technology getting out of control.
19: Sarah Smith reporting. Pakistan has carried out airstrikes on multiple sites in Afghanistan that it says were used by the Taliban to launch border drone attacks. A statement said 10 locations were targeted. A spokesman for the governor of the southeastern Afghan province hit by the Pakistani airstrikes said there had been no casualties. With more from Islamabad, here's Caroline Davis.
22: Pakistan's information minister said that on Wednesday, Afghan territory was used to launch a drone attack into Pakistan. The attack was stopped by the country's air defences, he added, but that in response, Pakistan launched what he called precision aerial and drone strikes on the launch sites. He called on the Afghan Taliban government to take action against what he called terrorist entities operating from the Afghan soil. The Afghan Taliban government has repeatedly denied harboring these groups, and yesterday the spokesperson denied that the Afghan Taliban forces had carried out any attack.
19: BBC News. In the past few minutes, a US judge has ordered the Trump administration to restore White House access to three major news outlets, CNN, MS Now and Politico. He said the ban was likely unconstitutional. Donald Trump announced they were being barred last week, leading the outlets to sue, saying they were being singled out because of their coverage. Other major news organizations boycotted covering Donald Trump in response. There are increasing signs that Ethiopia is plunging back into civil war, with rebels in Tigray reportedly now controlling three regional airports after renewed fighting. Rebels and the federal government are blaming each other for the hostilities, with the deputy leader of the Tigray People's Liberation Front saying that there's no possibility of de-escalation. The mayor of the Ukrainian capital, Kyiv, says overnight Russian ballistic missile attacks have killed two people and wounded six. Vitaly Klitschko warned people might still be trapped under the rubble in one area. Paul Adams is in Kyiv.
2: In the midst of a heavy rainstorm, Kyiv was repeatedly struck in the early hours of the morning. A succession of thunderous explosions, at least 20, reverberated across the city as ballistic and cruise missiles crashed into several districts, damaging warehouses, administrative buildings, and at least one home. The alerts continued into the morning. In the south, the port city of Odessa also came under fire. President Zelensky said the latest wave of attacks took place as he and members of the U.S. Congress were discussing how to strengthen sanctions on Moscow. Russia would not end this war without pressure, he said.
19: The head of the UN Maritime Agency, the IMO, says he's never seen global shipping as affected by conflict as right now. Arsenio Dominguez told the BBC the maritime industry was facing intense pressure, with seafarers being killed in the Strait of Hormuz and around 100 vessels hit in the Russia-Ukraine war since June alone. BBC News.
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0: In the programme today, we're going to look at the AI race between the US and China, speaking to a leading Chinese developer. And we'll hear how one AI system hacked into an Australian government website. We'll hear too about the modern day relevance of a new Hollywood historical epic about a peasant's revolt here in England.
1: Your reaction to any of the stories on Newsday, welcome. Both send us a text or a WhatsApp message on our usual number, which is +44 77 86 20 50 85.
0: We start with a meeting between two of the world's superpowers. China's President Xi Jinping has arrived in Washington. On his arrival, he was met at the plane, at his descent from the plane, by President Donald Trump. That's the first greeting of its kind at Andrews Air Base in more than six decades. The pomp and ceremony, which will also include a state banquet, comes amid a fragile truce in the two countries' trade war.
1: Now, the two are, of course, fierce rivals, particularly when it comes to technology, with President Trump recently announcing that whoever wins AI wins. However, there are growing calls from the industry itself for regulation to prevent the potential dangers in the technology. In the past few hours, Sam Altman, the head of OpenAI, spoke to the UN Security Council and called for international cooperation over AI.
3: We need a mechanism for complementary national and international frontier AI standards. Standards for measuring capabilities, assessing risks, determining whether safeguards are sufficient, and preserving meaningful human oversight as systems become more autonomous. We need common standards so countries can compare evidence, verify compliance, and have a shared language and understanding about what is happening. We are at a crossroads. One path leads to a world where power is concentrated, decisions are opaque, and people feel that the most important technology of their lifetime is something being done to them. The other path leads to a world where AI works for people, because people, through democratic institutions, help decide how it should develop and guide it.
0: So that's Sam Altman, a leading American AI industry player, and we wanted to speak to one of his Chinese counterparts. Well, Dexforce Technology is an AI and robotics company with a valuation of more than $1.5 billion. A short while ago, I spoke to its founder, Professor Gui Jia, a globally recognized AI expert. And I started by asking him to respond to Sam Altman's suggestion of the need for global regulations to ensure AI is developed safely.
6: As you can already see that it creates a very powerful capability by giving people the tool, but as well, because we cannot control the process or the AI model inside to really control the outcome from the model. So I think, as you just mentioned, I think that's really the issue, as the question mentions.
0: Presumably, Chinese companies or the Chinese state have one set of objectives, America, American companies, their own, and so on around the world. How do you assess all these different interests and come up with some sort of common framework that benefits everybody?
6: I think it's really, really important issue because up to now, actually, we don't really have this kind of common regulation or principle or guidance governing either those AI activities in China or activities in US or even in Europe, because that's not only concerned with the regulation part, they're also deeply concerned with technology, with how AI actually evolves. And in the meantime, we are doing the AI R&D development independently in China and the US, and from different countries or different the power of the world. Actually, we want to use AI for their own purpose. We don't want them to, for example, using the AI for any war or this kind of evil things. But as a company, we expect and also we want, either from the Chinese side and also for the American side, they can work together to try to develop a common interest by establishing such kind of principles and also other kind of regulations internationally. But developing a real common regulations by different parts of the world is really, really difficult.
0: The Americans clearly see it as a race, a competition. Is that China's perspective too, do you think?
6: That's not really the philosophy of Chinese culture, actually, either from the government side and also from ordinary people like me. Although when it comes to each individual practical issues, we also develop our own AI technology and how we can apply AI to different domains of either the industry or economy or maybe even other area that are concerned with the China-US competition.
0: But if it wasn't a race, a competition, whether commercial or on security terms or almost in any other way, why not then just give out that technology to a Kenyan company, a company from the Philippines or Australia? Surely there's an element of competition.
6: You know, the developer itself are driven or even accelerated by competition. Without that competition, the technology itself cannot be goes through with a very efficient way. And about your mentioning of, you know, giving this to other countries, I think it will happen eventually.
0: Lots of your American counterparts have been talking in recent times about their fears about AI, that it could even lead to the extinction of humanity. Do you share those sorts of fears?
6: I think it is possible because in this round of the AI, for example, from 2020 to now, the AI is mostly referring to generative AI. It generates text, it generates image, videos. And then when it applies to physical AI, as our company is doing, it generates action of a robot. Because it's a generative AI, we really cannot control exactly how it generates.
0: Does that increase then the logic for pausing a little, slowing down, taking time to assess what those risks are, how humans can control and manage them?
6: This is, you know, a very grand view issue because either myself or our company, we are doing, you know, the R&D development. We are trying to drive the tech itself to advance a better. I don't think that we really should slow down because the development of the technology itself is trying to bring benefits to our humankind. Otherwise, we even still drive a horse, right?
0: Professor Kuijia of Dexforce Technology.
1: And after President Trump's big red carpet welcome for China's leader Xi Jinping, the business community is watching closely as to whether their show of mutual respect can translate into a long-term trade deal. The two nations are currently in a trade war, but U.S. officials used the arrival of the Chinese president to extend their bilateral trade truce, which defers sweeping U.S. tariffs, which were due to, that deal was due to expire in November, but now it's been extended to January, buying more time to negotiate something bigger, according to the Treasury Secretary. Now, one firm who will be watching with bated breath is Icelandic-American bicycle brand Lolf Cycles. Their main assembly plant is in Harrisonburg, Virginia, and they've had to deal with tariff rises that peaked at 170% last year. Benedikt Skulason, founder and chief executive of Rolf Cycles, joins us now from Reykjavik in Iceland. Welcome to the program. Now, how have the last 18 months been like for your company?
4: Well, they've been a challenge. It's been really challenging with not having visibility into the future. It's been really, the tariffs themselves and the costs and like the burden for the company. I mean, that has been almost impossible to overcome. But then you add on top of that just the uncertainty, and then you have like a really tough situation to run the company day to day. But then on top of that, it's really tough to, of course, finance like the present, because like the future is really uncertain. It's been all right.
1: It's interesting that you call it all right. So what does all right look like in comparison to before the tariffs?
4: The bike industry, so we make high-end bikes at Lauf. So our bikes, they go for like $4,000 or $5,000 or so. And on products like those, you don't have a high margin in like percentage measured. So margins are modest, so to speak. It's similar to cars. I mean, you can like a well-run car company can maybe have like a profit margin of maybe 8%, something like that. 10 if it's really good. We were doing great and we were growing a lot before the tariffs, thankfully, because we're fortunate to have an exciting product, like a patent protected product that people really wanted to buy from us. So we were doing fine and growing substantially. But then when the tariffs hit, it doesn't take a genius to realize that when you run something at that maybe profit margin below 10%, and then you hit with tariffs of up to 170%, it's just you're being put out of business. It's just impossible.
1: And when you hear the Treasury Secretary saying that they're negotiating something bigger, does that give you hope?
4: I wouldn't be in this business of starting up a company and then going up against the world with a tiny company from a garage in Reykjavik if I wouldn't remain optimistic. And things are surely, they are better now than what they were a year ago when all this like escalated and went out of hand. Things have improved since then, and I want to be optimistic that I think it's simply not an option to for things to run out of control again. It's just there's too much at stake.
1: But what about the goal that President Trump had set out to achieve?

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1: At Connecticut Public, we create stories and conversations about real life here in our state.
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2: And like the actions you take to get manufacturing back into the U.S., they need to be, modest, and they need to take into account that the timeline, you don't even measure it in quarters or years. It's decades almost. So to impose tariffs that are 170%, that just upsets everything. That, like, you're killing the patient with the medicine.
3: Many thanks for speaking to us. Benedict Skudason, founder and chief executive of Lolf Cycles.
4: This is Newsday on the BBC World Service, live in Nairobi and London. Here's Isaac Fannin with the sports.
5: Yeah, Chelsea have kick-started their Women's Champions League campaign with an early 1-0 win over Austria Vienna. Captain's strike from 25 yards was the difference between the two sides. Elsewhere in the Women's Champions League, last season's finalists Barcelona beat Paris FC 5-2, whilst Lyon were 8-0 winners at Swiss side Servette Chinois. Cristiano Ronaldo admits he considered retiring from international football after the World Cup, but says he opted to extend his career as he believes he can help Portugal to further success and reach a personal milestone of 1,000 career goals. He's been included in Jorge Jesus's 25-man squad for Portugal's Nations League campaign, which starts against Wales on Thursday night. And we're going to hear from Fariba Hashimi, the cyclist from Afghanistan, who had to disguise herself when she trained back home, but made history for her country, winning a silver medal at the Asian Games on Tuesday.
4: All right, looking forward to that. Isaac Fannin, thank you.
3: And we've been talking a lot about artificial intelligence, and we'll return to that topic again. Artificial intelligence agent developed by OpenAI hacked one of Australia's government websites earlier this year. Australia's Prime Minister has strongly criticised the AI company for taking many weeks to inform the country. Our business reporter, Igio Mandukwe, has been following that story. She's in the London studio. Igioma, just talk us through the details of the story.
6: So what we know is that a statistics portal was hacked. That's according to the Prime Minister, Anthony Albanese. He says that this portal contained what he described as non-sensitive data from Australia's universal healthcare scheme, Medicare. He also said the AI agent was able to access both public and non-public files. Now, OpenAI, they've said that the information accessed included things like health statistics and internal file names. They say that no patient records were breached. But a major concern raised by Prime Minister Albanese when he spoke to the CEO of OpenAI, Sam Altman, is that it took far too long for them to inform the Australian government of the breach. Apparently, the site was infiltrated in June, and OpenAI admitted to becoming aware of this breach in August, but the AI company only informed Australia's National Hub for Government Services via email on the 10th of September.
3: So what next?
6: Well, at the moment, Australia's cybersecurity agency is investigating this breach, and OpenAI is providing technical information to support that investigation. But we know that the Prime Minister, Albanese, has said that there will obviously be legal consequences for this. We're still unsure of the details of what legal action he intends to take. It's also uncertain whether Prime Minister Albanese discussed this with the US President on Tuesday, because they met in New York, where, of course, world leaders are gathering for the United Nations General Assembly. We know that Australia is among 22 countries that signed this joint statement earlier this month, that because they're calling for some sort of global guardrails for the development of AI. And so this incident, it adds to a spate of breaches in which AI companies, not just OpenAI, but Anthropic, Meta, even Google, has broken into other systems without human knowledge. So there's this reoccurring pattern emerging, which will intensify this debate that we've been seeing play out over recent weeks

0: over whether the development of the technology needs to slow down in order for us to address some of its potential dangers.
1: Ijeoma, many thanks.
2: Paul Greengrass is a British film director, best known for his docudramas and high-intensity action films. In October, his latest movie will be coming to cinemas across the world, The Uprising. The historical film is about the ferocious rebellion here in England against the tyranny of King Richard II, known as the Peasants' Revolt of 1381. Centuries on, the story remains deeply relevant. Paul Greengrass spoke to BBC's Nick Robinson about the many parallels with today's society and the myths that the Peasants' Revolt inspired.
3: What was really eerie to me was how familiar the world was, because essentially, what was it? It's a world of oligarchs jealously protecting their wealth and power, a failed state and an enraged population, and them being blind to the degree of rage out there. And then all it takes is a spark. And that's really at the heart the story of the Peasants' Revolt. No matter what your politics are, whether you're leaning left or right or centre, you can look at this event and see in it what you want to see. And that's great, because that's what I wanted it to be.
4: But in other words, the angry, in inverted commas, peasant, ordinary folk, could be the January 6th protesters. They could be the people on the street who loathe Donald Trump. They could be pro or anti-Brexit.
3: Absolutely. And I think wherever your politics are, by far the majority of people would agree, I think, that there is a rage out there and an elite, however you define it, the political class, the wealthier members of society, the winners as opposed to the losers, the South as opposed to the North. However you look at it, whether it's here or in America or in Europe, there is that sharp division, rising inequality that's leading to instability. And so that's ultimately what's behind the film.
4: There's a moment that I thought was very powerful where the king, King Richard II, tells his courtiers, listen, he says, can you not hear their rage? It is time for us all to taste humility.
3: Isn't that what's going on? There must be 1,000 conversations literally half a mile from here in Westminster where people in power say versions of that same thing. Listen, can't you hear their rage?
4: Do they say it's time for us all to taste humility, though?
3: If you're asking me honestly, I think they do. You know, you've had far more experience of politicians than I have, but in my experience, most of them are trying their very best to hear that and work out ways to address it. I think it's very hard for them when the divisions in society are so stark, when inequality is so wide, and when technology is developing at such a fast pace, because you get into a spiral where the centre can't address the rage. No matter what it does, it seems weak and ineffective. And the rage demands firmer and firmer action, and the actions, by their nature, can't be radical enough. And so you get into this tailspin, and I think that is part of the dangers of the moment.
4: So the film, which caused a bit of controversy, ends with a kind of Robin Hood vibe.
3: Mm-hmm. Mm-hmm.
4: Well, some optimism. And that was self-conscious.
3: For sure, because if you're going to make a film about the Peasants' Revolt, if you're going to make a film about the face-off between oligarchs and the failing state and a popular outpouring of rage, where do you end it? Of course, the Peasants' Revolt was crushed. Most historians, I think, would agree that what happened there echoed down the centuries. The ordinary demands that men and women had never entirely faded away. People kept alive those ideas, and they stayed alive and were passed down. Secondly, people who ruled Britain and wider could never quite take the people for granted after that. But thirdly, they were kept alive in stories that people told about outlaws. You know, after the Peasants' Revolt was the great flowering of medieval outlaw balladry, in particular Robin Hood. When people are going through hard times, they want to imagine characters out there who stand up to power. And so, to me, it was entirely plausible that my character, Plowman, would, like other young people mixed up in that revolt who survived, would go to the woods and create a different future and would keep those dreams alive and would, in a sense, become these mythic outlaw figures.
2: Director Paul Greengrass there talking about his film, The Uprising, a cinematic version of the Peasants' Revolt of 1381 here in the UK. He's talking to BBC's Nick Robinson. And I was wondering, what sort of historical event would you like to see turned into a film in Kenya? Maybe the Mau Mau Rebellion or the Gen Z protests of a couple of years ago? What would work?
1: I think the women who led the fight against colonialism, you know, like Mekatilili Wamenza, for example, I would love to see that in a film.
2: Yeah, that would be fantastic. Hey, go and make it. Why not? Or if not, let's get someone else to do it. Either way, you're listening to Newsday on the BBC World Service.
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0: Hello, welcome to Newsday from the BBC World Service with Anne Sawyer in Nairobi and James Cotton in London.
1: Ukraine's President Volodymyr Zelensky has warned world leaders that his Russian counterpart would not give up the war despite losing some quarter of a million military personnel in the past 8 months alone.
0: And in our continuing focus on candidates to be the next UN Secretary General, we'll speak to the Ecuadorian politician and diplomat, Yvonne Backey.
2: BBC News with Moira Alderson. Australia's Prime Minister Anthony Albanese has accused OpenAI of an unacceptable delay in informing the country about its AI agent hacking a government medical website. The breach in June accessed publicly unavailable data, but Canberra was only notified this month. OpenAI appears to have sent an email to a public inbox, which took days to be referred upwards. The firm said it had needed time to investigate. A US judge has ordered the Trump administration restore White House access to three major news outlets. He said the ban was likely unconstitutional. Donald Trump announced CNN, MS Now and Politico were being barred last week, leading the outlets to sue, saying they were being singled out. China's president has said his country and the US should be partners, not rivals, as he started an historic state visit to Washington. Trade, AI and US arms sales to Taiwan are likely to be high on the agenda for his discussions with President Trump. Pakistan says it's launched strikes against Afghanistan, accusing the Taliban of sending drones across the border. Residents of Kandahar in southern Afghanistan, home to the Taliban's supreme leader, reported an airstrike in the city centre. The mayor of the Ukrainian capital, Kyiv, says overnight Russian ballistic missile attacks have killed two people and wounded six. Vitaly Klitschko said debris crashed down in several districts. There are increasing signs that Ethiopia is plunging back into civil war, with rebels in Tigray reportedly now controlling three regional airports after a fresh outbreak of fighting. A recent two-year war left more than 500,000 people dead. 36 stolen antiquities have been returned from the US to Syria. They include a monumental stone relief from the ancient site of Palmyra and mosaics. That's the latest BBC News.
0: Thank you for that news. Hello and welcome to Newsday on the BBC World Service, coming to you live from Nairobi with Anne Soy and from London with me, James Cotton.
1: Over the next half hour, we'll bring you updates on the situation in Ukraine and speak to a Ukrainian MP. We'll also discuss artificial intelligence as the leaders of the US and China meet in Washington. And we'll hear from a candidate for the next for the post of UN Secretary General.
0: In sports, Isaac Fannin will bring us the story of a medal-winning Afghan cyclist who disguised herself as a man to evade the Taliban's restrictions.
1: Your comments on that or on any other thing that you've heard on the programme are always welcome. Our number is +44 77 86 20 50 85.
0: We begin then with Ukraine and an impassioned speech by President Volodymyr Zelensky at the UN General Assembly on Wednesday. He said Russia is launching attacks every single hour against Ukrainian cities and infrastructure. That speech came after Russian jet-powered drones targeted the capital Kyiv for much of the day. Mr. Zelensky went on to warn that President Putin would not give up, despite losing, by his estimates, around a quarter of a million military personnel in the past 8 months alone.
3: For almost 5 years now, Russian generals have been trying to carry out Putin's crazy order to seize our eastern land, the Donetsk region. And just this year, from January through August, the Russian army lost 248,964 people on the battlefield in Ukraine.
0: Ukraine's President Volodymyr Zelensky there, and as you perhaps heard in our news bulletin, there have been more attacks overnight with Russian ballistic missiles killing at least two people in the capital, Kyiv. Well, joining us now in our Newsday studio is a member of the Ukrainian Parliament, Lesya Vasilenko. Thanks very much for coming in on this visit to London. I imagine you'll be trying to keep up to date with what's happening in Kyiv. What has been happening in the last few hours?
4: Good morning, although it's not a very good morning in Kyiv, and there hasn't been a very good morning in Kyiv since August this year, when Russia has changed its strategy. Now Russia is targeting by the hour our civilian infrastructure. Russia has turned the back line, the backbone of Ukraine's economy, into the front line. So its storage houses, its logistic units that are under attack, its our trade lines, our train stations, especially the attacks hit hard when they are in the morning hours, when people are commuting to work from the outskirts of Kyiv. We had several attacks like that. This morning we have woke up to the news that again residential housing has been hit in the downtown district of Kyiv. A missile that detonated near a maternity ward. And every morning like this brings more loss, not just loss of infrastructure, but loss of human lives. And to be honest, I don't know what is harder, to be outside of Kyiv at moments like this and read about it in the news, or be in Kyiv and be a witness to all the destruction that has been brought on by Russia.
0: You've talked to us in the past about the impact on you and in your family. How is it change you and the way you live your life, I guess, these last few years, and in particular perhaps these last few months, where the intensity really seems to have picked up?
4: Thanks for actually pointing out that we're always changing and having to adapt in Ukraine, regardless what city we live in. The past few years, of course, they have brought on, since February 2022, every Ukrainian's lives has turned around 180 degrees. We had to learn how to live in war, in wartime conditions. In the past few months, in the past weeks, we had to adapt to yet a new round of military action and a new war, essentially. It has never been the case that you would be under attack day and night. It has never been the case that central Kyiv would be hit at such a frequency as it is being hit now. So, of course, this has a very big burden on people's mental health, on people's reactions, on people's morale. Having said all of that, please have no doubt that Ukrainians are still very much resolute to keep on fighting and to keep on standing. We have no other option. We have no plan B. The plan B would be, well, surrender to Russia and then live a life of a second sort nation for the next decades and centuries. This is not something that we want for ourselves. This is not something that I would like for my children or for the generations of Ukrainians to come after me. So this is what we are continuing to fight for, although the conditions are getting more and more difficult and it's getting harder to breathe, quite literally, every day and every hour of the day.
0: But if the goal is terror of those attacks, it would be normal, would it not, to feel that at times, to feel fear. You're saying that there's a sort of inner strength that is pushing you and others beyond that.
4: There is fear. Let's also not lie to ourselves. First and foremost, there is fear. We are living through this fear, and we're putting all of these feelings of anxiety, fear for our lives, for our loved ones, our children, into little compartments somewhere deep inside our system. And when it will all blow up, we don't know, and what will be the consequences after a peace deal will be signed. And we are confident that at some point the peace deal will be signed. It's just a matter of signing a peace deal that will be acceptable by the Ukrainian nation, and that will be acceptable for the terms of long-term defense and security guarantees.
0: You talk about peace deals, and I do want to talk about the bigger political issues, but you did also mention children. How do children cope with daily, nightly bombings, with that sort of terror? We're seeing their parents scared, perhaps.
4: It all depends on the family. It all depends on the child. I have three children. So two of my children, the oldest and the youngest, they sleep through the night, even if there are explosions outside of the window. But my middle child, she will wake up at the slightest sound of air raid, especially if explosions are happening. And she will be in tears, near hysterical, and completely immobilized and paralyzed, unable to move. And it has been often through the night that I would need to go to her bedroom, which she shares, by the way, with her younger sister, who's sleeping through the night, not hearing a sound. And I will need to take her to the bathroom. I will put duvets in the bathtub, and that's the only way that my middle daughter will sleep through the night. And you see, it's one family, same conditions, same house, but very different reaction from the children. Same parents with the same reactions. Yeah. It's very personal. What each person has, what attitude each person has to these attacks. But it's a fact that the children are exhausted. There's no schools. Schools have been essentially shut, practically shut, since 1st of September. For one day, kids would have gone back. For the rest of the time, most of the time through this September, most schools would be calling parents in the evening saying, do you know what, we're not reopening our doors. And kindergartens the same, we're not reopening our doors tomorrow because it's just too dangerous. There's just too many attacks. The same goes for many businesses. When a business center has the news that attacks will be happening over over the next couple of days, they will notify all their employers and all their residents saying that, you know, there's probably going to be an attack directed at us or at infrastructure around us. Please don't come out. So you can imagine how it affects daily life.
0: Yeah. So in that context, that need for a peace deal, for an end to the war, is incredibly apparent. And yet there's no real sign, is there, of Russia giving back, rowing back on any of its very strong maximalist demands. Does that mean that Ukraine needs to reassess what it would consider acceptable in a peace deal?
4: Well, Ukraine's acceptability for Ukraine is actually linked to Ukraine being able to feel safe, secure, and for Europe to be able to also have some kind of guarantees that this type of aggression will not spread the minute that mirror attacks stop on Russia. And unfortunately, we don't have these guarantees. Neither us nor our partners have these guarantees. There has been talk at the UNGA about Russia and Ukraine having some kind of ceasefire, energy ceasefire. Now we see in the news this morning that perhaps also a grain ceasefire, meaning that an opportunity will be given for grain export to renew along the Black Sea routes, which is extremely important, not just for Ukraine and European region, but actually for Africa, for Asia, for the global food markets to function properly. Yeah. But it's been at the level of semi-political statements, not even political hard statements from the leaders.
0: I want to ask you one more question, if I could. You've said in the past that Russia shouldn't be a member of the United Nations, given its aggression against Ukraine. And we hear now that the US is inviting Vladimir Putin to join the G20 summit in Miami, gathering of the biggest economies in the world. He hasn't been to one of those gatherings for a while. We don't even know if he will attend that one. But doesn't that send a rather dispiriting signal to you that President Trump is keen to engage with Russia's leader in these current conditions?
4: Well, President Zelensky said that he would be ready to speak to President Putin at the G20 summit as well. So as long as there is something to sit down and talk about, there's no point in meeting if it's going to be an exchange of hostilities. The only reason why they would sit down is to actually discuss the technicalities of how and for how long the ceasefires would last. Going back to the question of Russia at the UN, Russia has no right to be at the UN. I still stick by that assumption, which is based on legal facts. It's a very technical discussion, a very legalistic discussion that would need to happen. We would probably need some 10 minutes to cover that topic. But the fact is that when the dissolution of the Soviet Union happened, there were, out of the Soviet Union member states, there were three member states that were the founders of the UN: Ukraine, Belarus, and the Soviet Union, not Russia. So, and Russia sort of inherited the permanent seat at the UN Security Council as a political gesture, which completely contradicts the legal writings in the statutes of the UN itself.
0: Lesya Vasilenko, thank you very much today for joining us here in the studio, Ukrainian MP.
1: Now, China's President Xi Jinping has arrived in the United States on what's been called a historical state visit. President Trump was at the St. Andrews Air Base outside the Capitol to personally receive his guest. It's the first of its kind at the base for a foreign politician in 62 years. Now, officially, China is considered a strategic competitor, and there are serious issues to deal with, including a looming trade war, the fate of Taiwan, and the emergence of artificial intelligence. We have been talking a lot on this program about what people think about artificial intelligence and the threat it poses, the potential as well. But what about people in China? What do they make of it? Let's now speak to Kerry Allen, the BBC's China media analyst, who joins us now. Now, how much attention is being paid to AI and AI development as well as safety issues in China?
5: Well, it's definitely something that in my daily job, when I'm looking at newspapers in China, what's being broadcast on TV, you do get so much coverage on AI. And there's a real emphasis in Chinese media that China is in the world ahead of the game when it comes to this technology. The country wants to send a message that it's able to help developing countries around the world transform. So you get a lot of stories in newspapers that talk about how just within China, it's been able to bring new efficiency to lots of different sectors. It's been able to be used for environmental monitoring, for example, to detect early warning signals for natural disaster risk, for example. And also it's been able to replace administrative jobs, ones that are very much routine in different sectors, so be able to bring efficiency there. It's really being pushed in state media as something that's able to help society transform and help China transform, but also be able to provide opportunities for other countries around the world to really, grow on the international stage.
1: On the question of jobs, how concerned are people that they could lose jobs with AI becoming more and more advanced?
5: I think it's something that has been a key concern. Looking at Chinese social media platforms like Sina Weibo, for example, people have been concerned that, yeah, they could lose their jobs because of this technology. But you do get newspapers talking about how it helps create new jobs, new innovative jobs that provide opportunities to young people. And also, just within China, it provides something of a solution to China's shrinking labour market, because for many decades, China had a one-child policy. And what that means is that there's now a much smaller younger demographic in China than there is an older one. So there needs to be technology to be able to provide support for the lack of jobs the lack of people really in China. So this is something that, within China, it does help to have that technology to provide assistance as the labour market shrinks.
1: And what about surveillance from the state? Because this has been a problem even without AI. Is this a fear people express?
5: I wouldn't say it's a fear. I'd say there are bigger concerns about just the data that people provide to artificial technologies now. I mean, nowadays, you've got so many apps that people are just asking questions, pumping information into. Because the technology is creeping into so many different sectors, there are concerns about what happens if there are data leaks. And you do get concerns that this could be exploited by foreign governments. So state media say, you should be particularly concerned about US hacking systems, for example. And what China really wants to send a message, particularly with this summit taking place with Trump today, is that there are opportunities for the US and China to get together and to start laying down some ground rules so that if technology is exploited, that the two biggest powers in the world can, put some rules in place and to make sure that it's monitored and used safely.
1: Many thanks for that. Kerry Allen there, the BBC's China media analyst. And you've been sending us your messages on AI especially. William Indobor in Liberia says that, "I'm very happy to hear that the President of China and the United States of America are meeting, and I hope that the Chinese President will tell President Trump to stop the war in Iran." But also on AI, surely the solution to AI hacking is to ensure people, ultimately CEOs, are personally responsible for misdemeanors. They will suddenly find the means to greatly improve their ways. And Alusan Mara in Kono says the development of AI, the two most powerful countries in the world should cooperate and work together for the benefit of mankind. Many thanks for your messages. Now, 10 minutes to the hour. It's coming up to that. Time for some sports news with Isaac Fennin.
6: Fariba Hashimi used to disguise herself as a man when she was chasing her career as a cyclist in Afghanistan. She fled the country after the Taliban returned to power in 2021. And she said she had to train and disguise out of necessity to avoid being attacked in a country where women's rights are heavily restricted. However, she won silver at the women's road race in the Asian Games on Tuesday in Japan. And here is a bit of her powerful testimony about her story.
7: Inside the country, we got a, how I see, different culture, different ideology, different mentality for the women. When they are looking the man in the street, the woman cycling, for them is something strange, something they never see. And of course, they will try to or stop you or hate you. Sometimes, most of the time, I try to, during the day when I'm going the training, I completely wear manculus because I had inside me my dream. At the same time, I had my fear, my scare. If they hit me or they stop me or I will come back back in my house, because sometimes happened for me. When they recognize me, they try to hit me with a stone. They tried to hit me with the button. I mean, sometimes when they was recognizing I'm a lady, they was trying to close with the car. Like this, I'm crashing and falling down. And yeah, I don't want to say my people is bad, but we got a different mentality about women inside the country. I always think to myself, I don't want my next generation sitting in the house and crying just for the go outside. That's why I leave my country, to follow my dream outside the country and represent Afghanistan from outside. This mazal, I hope, going to be the message of hope, determination, and to decide for themselves what they want to come in the future. I don't want my next generation, how I keep crying for their dream. I hope that will be powerful message for the, also for the Taliban, to understand why you are ashamed of women. Why you don't want to give opportunity for the woman? Why you want to leave my next generation with the open, with the closed eyes, without any education? I hope inside my country, women, they are deciding for themselves some things. I think we save a lot of time in the world. Sometimes it would be nice we can ask for the woman inside my country. Fight for themselves. Try to get what you want. Your voice is mattering. The people is watching you. World is watching you. You are not alone.
6: That's it, Fariba Hashimi there. And if you head to the BBC Sport website, there is an article previewing today's Men's Africa Cup of Nations qualifiers. The big game, Ivory Coast taking on Ghana, with Hervé Renard returning to the country in which he won an African Cup of Nations title with.
0: Hi, Fannin, thank you very much indeed. Now, while the world's leaders have been meeting at the UN General Assembly this week, campaigning by the candidates trying to become the next Secretary General of the UN continues. The Ecuadorian politician and diplomat Yvonne Baqui is the latest to enter the race. She was the first Ecuadorian woman to become ambassador to the United States, is of Lebanese origin and has substantial experience of the Middle East and its conflicts, and played a key role in negotiations that led to the 1998 Ecuador-Peru peace agreement. So when I spoke to Yvonne Baqui, I began by asking her about joining the race a little late and what motivated her to put herself forward.
8: Well, I've been trying to get into the race before. The motivation is because of my passion for it, you know. I've been all my life working for peace. As you know, I lived in Lebanon during the war, during all the war. So my children were born under the bombs. I promise that if they're spared, my children and us, I will work all my life for peace. And I've been doing it. You know, as you know, I have been negotiating different problems. The first one for me was the dream to make peace in the Middle East. But I was representing Ecuador always, in the beginning as a consul honorary consul general of Ecuador. But then when we made peace between Ecuador and Peru, that I was part of the negotiations of that historic border dispute, the last border dispute in the hemisphere, that we signed the historic agreement in 1998, my life changed and I became ambassador to the United States. But that didn't stop me of dreaming of peace in the Middle East. So I'm here now. I think we are in the most difficult time in the history of the world, what's going on all over the world, not only in the Middle East, but everywhere. And I think the UN should play a very important role. It was created for that. And I think it was diverted to the focus of what it was created for in 1945.
0: Well, let's stick with the Middle East then. You have origins there, your own family story intimately connected then with Lebanon. And you talk about bringing peace to the Middle East. What would you as UN Secretary General be able to do that predecessors have not?
8: Bringing them together to talk. You know, the only way to create, to make peace is generating trust with those that are leading the positions. What we did in Ecuador is an example. There was, you know, I was raised in Ecuador that Peru is my enemy. That as a child, a child, I went to school, that Peru was our enemy that took half of our land and that we haven't had peace in, you know, it was a 150-year dispute. So the moment that they got together, the two presidents, President Jamil Mahuad from Ecuador and President Fujimori from Peru, when they got together, they became friends. They were enemies, but they sat and they created this trust. And that's why peace was happening, because you have to do that. I mean, you cannot just send delegations and people and envoys and negotiators and then come back again. And the leaders, they don't want to do it because this and that. So you have to understand what each side wants. And James, every time I've been dealing with negotiations, I see both sides. They need different priorities. So you have to listen to what their priorities are. Why is it that Israel is doing? Because they need security. Why is it the Palestinian one? Because they want land. So there are different priorities. And the same happens in every war and dispute. So we forget about that. And if you don't have this trust between the leaders that they're going to be sitting together, agree to disagree, but find a solution for the people. Who is paying the price of all this? Mothers who lose their children, which is the most important part. That's why us women should be involved more in peace negotiations, because we know the importance of human being, because we carry a child, and we know the importance of protecting them from wars. I've suffered that with my children. I mean, they will never forget the bombs. The music for my children to sleep were the bombs in Lebanon for 18 years. So I think enough is enough.
0: To pick up then on your example of Ecuador and Peru and a friendship forming between the leaders, it is, though, difficult to imagine something similar between Israeli and Palestinian leaders, is it not?
8: Why? Why it's difficult?
0: That's, because of history, because of the current situation, because of children growing up with the sounds of bombs on both sides.
8: Yes, that's why we have to start putting the past at rest. If we continue having hatred and coming back again and parents teaching their children to hate the enemy and to hate and to hate, we'll never finish. That's why we need new leadership and different start in the United Nations. It was created for that after World War II to prevent problems from happening. And if they happen, like what's happening, how to find solutions? We need to get them together. They have to meet maybe in the UN. They have to meet in a place that it's neutral. They are not meeting. They are sending delegations to meet. It has to be direct talk. Nothing is impossible if we have the political will first and the decision. I don't know if they have it. That's another thing. And that's why it's important to have the person that's leading the UN to try to be a mediator, not a secretary general, mediator, arbitrator, neutrality, impartiality.
0: My thoughts are Yvonne Bakhy, UN Secretary General candidate, ending this edition of Newsday. Bye-bye.
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14: Hello, this is the BBC World Service with Katie Razzle and Ros Atkins. 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
15: This week on The Media Show, how did Earl Spencer's revelations about the royal family play out in the media? His book claims that King Charles sounded giddily elated when he called after Princess Diana's death. Buckingham Palace strongly disputes his account.
14: As claims and counterclaims fly, we ask royal correspondents who is winning the battle of the narratives and how they get access to palace sources.
15: And what happens when the media circus descends on a small town? The village of Piddington in the UK has drawn global attention over plans to house more than 1,000 asylum seekers nearby. We dissect how a local dispute became an international story.
14: It's all coming up on The Media Show on the BBC World Service.
2: BBC News with Moira Alderson. Australia's Prime Minister, Anthony Albanese, has accused OpenAI of an unacceptable delay in informing the country about its AI agent hacking a government medical website. The hack occurred 3 months ago, but Canberra was only informed recently by an email to a public inbox. OpenAI said it needed time to investigate. From Australia, Katie Watson reports.
16: This is thought to be among the first publicly reported AI-led hacks of a government website globally. According to Anthony Albanese, the OpenAI agent accessed non-sensitive information on Medicare, which is Australia's universal healthcare scheme. While the incident happened in June, OpenAI says it became aware of it last month and then informed Australia on the 10th of September. Mr. Albanese said he'd had a frank discussion with OpenAI's CEO, Sam Altman, telling him he was disappointed it took so long to tell the Australian government what had happened.
2: A US federal judge has temporarily blocked President Trump's move to ban CNN, MS Now and Politico from the White House and has ordered his administration to restore their access. The restraining order against the ban will last 14 days. With more, here's Ione Wells.
17: Donald Trump stripped these three media organizations of their White House passes last Friday after accusing them of publishing verifiable falsehoods without providing examples. The outlets said it was because the president did not like their reporting and that the ban violated the U.S. Constitution's protections for a free press and free speech and due process protections. A lawyer for the government urged the judge not to restore the reporters' passes until after a visit by China's president Xi Jinping, citing national security concerns. Press freedom organizations called this a pretense to cover for the president lashing out at coverage he didn't like. Since the ban, no major U.S. television network has captured Donald Trump's public events in solidarity, including live images of him greeting the Chinese president.
2: The Chinese president Xi Jinping has called for his country and the United States to be partners rather than rivals in remarks published by state media just hours after arriving in Washington for that state visit. Mr. Xi said the two countries' interests were deeply intertwined. A bilateral trade truce has been extended until January. From China, here's Stephen McDonnell.
18: There's no way Xi Jinping could leave the US without the tariff peace continuing. Both leaders will speak about the progress that they're making and the warm friendship between their countries. But there are these huge differences. For example, Donald Trump doesn't agree with Xi Jinping on the extent to which AI should be regulated. There's a disagreement over the supply of US semiconductors to China and Chinese rare earths to the US. And of course, don't forget, they're both competing for global dominance.
2: World news from the BBC. Pakistan has carried out airstrikes on multiple sites in Afghanistan that it says were used by the Taliban to launch border drone attacks. Officials said Pakistani air defences had intercepted the drones. The Taliban authorities denied launching them. A spokesman for the governor of the southern eastern Afghan province hit by the Pakistani airstrikes said there had been no casualties. The mayor of the Ukrainian capital, Kyiv, says overnight Russian ballistic missile attacks have killed two people and wounded six. Vitaly Klitschko said there was debris in several districts and people might still be trapped under rubble in one area. Meanwhile, Russian officials in two southern regions, Rostov and Krasnodar, reported damage to industrial and oil facilities caused by Ukrainian drones. Provisional results in Morocco's parliamentary election indicate a centre-right party, the PAM, has won the most seats, about a quarter of those in the chamber, with the next three parties well behind. The PAM, or Authenticity and Modernity Party, had been a junior partner in the incumbent governing coalition. It won, even though two of its senior figures were jailed in June for drug trafficking. US officials have announced the return of 36 stolen antiquities to Syria. Investigations into alleged smugglers are continuing. Some have been seized from New York's Metropolitan Museum of Art, others from private collections. Charles Haviland reports.
19: The returned items include a monumental stone funerary relief from the ancient site of Palmyra, depicting a reclining male surrounded by a woman and three children. It was removed before the World Heritage Site was largely destroyed by Islamic State. There are also looted mosaics and statues. The Syrian chargé d'affaires, Mohamed Kanatri, praised the Syrian-American cooperation that's enabled a part of Syria's history to return home. The attorney's office has already convicted nearly 20 people of crimes related to cultural properties and seeks the extradition of another seven alleged traffickers.
15: Welcome to the Media Show from the BBC World Service. This is Roz Atkins and Katie Razzle, and we'll be taking you inside the world of news and entertainment.
14: This week on the Media Show, Earl Spencer has published a controversial new book about his sister, the late Princess Diana. How have his revelations about the royal family played out in the media?
15: And in a recent twist, the broadcaster Piers Morgan is now threatening to sue over an error in the book. We'll discuss what the law says about publishers correcting mistakes.
14: Plus, how a village campaign in rural Britain became an international media story. The publication of Earl Spencer's new book about Diana, Princess of Wales, has dominated headlines in the UK and around the world.
15: It contains many controversial claims, including that King Charles, then Prince of Wales, sounded giddily elated when he spoke to Earl Spencer after Princess Diana's death. He also claimed that the King said, "We'll forget her soon enough." Well, Buckingham Palace has pushed back strongly against those allegations.
14: The book's been serialised by the Daily Mail and covered extensively across the media, with an awful lot of interested parties trying to shape how the story is told.
15: Yes, the last week has shone a spotlight on the complex relationship between the royal family, the news media and publishing. We unpicked what's happened with Robert Jobson, royal editor at the Evening Standard, and Sean Coughlan, the royal correspondent for BBC News.
20: In a way, this was like an old-fashioned, good old-fashioned tabloid slangy match. You know, having a go at the palace, then getting its own supporters back online again. Every commentator in the country was pressed into action to have an opinion for 24 hours a day. You know, everyone had something to think about it. And it was a genuinely national conversation. Who do you believe? This wonderful dichotomy. Who was telling the truth? Charles the King or Charles the brother? And I think had everything he wanted for a really good old-fashioned story.
14: And you mentioned the palace trying to get its views across. How do they do that?
20: Well, I suppose it's not very glamorous, and it'd be nicer if it was something much more elaborate, but it's mostly WhatsApp. There are very useful WhatsApp groups delivered by the palace, which they share their thoughts on those and guidance and maybe information that might be publicly available or explicitly available, but also sometimes it's wrapped up in this strange phrase, royal sources, or even a very BBC phrase, it's understood that, where we magically understand things, you know, because they've been basically given to us by someone who is in a position to be a reliable source of information.
14: I think we've got a we understand somewhere later in the script, actually. I might dump it now.
20: But I think that's part of it. And I think the palace was struggling a bit. They were on the back foot. They'd been slightly done over by this massive story until, perhaps from the most unexpected of sources, a torpedo was fired right through the bowels of this book by Piers Morgan. And suddenly it's gone from them being you know, knocked around the park, suddenly they are in control again, and they can look rather solemn and say, of course, if this isn't true, then what else in the book isn't true? And perhaps we should be thinking the king is the man we listen to rather than this rather bitter brother-in-law. And so I think they've been quite fortunate that the narrative has swung around in their direction.
3: Sean, with us here in the studio, as you know, because he's sitting right next to you, is Robert Jobson, Royal Editor at the Evening Standard. Robert, just give us an insight into the interactions coming via WhatsApp and any other means that you would have on a week like this when there is such an enormous story playing out.
21: Well, as Sean has said, I mean, there wasn't much interaction with the palace. I thought it was a daft thing for them to issue, actually. It was a non-denial that's just G'd up the whole argument, really. I think that then we had the palace being accused of mudslinging, and then we had Spencer saying that he'd been gaslit by the king. So I think it just added to it. I don't think the king should have got really involved in it. I don't think Her Late Majesty would have got involved at all. In fact, it started with the phrase, as a as a matter of principle, we don't comment on books. And then all of a sudden, wallop, this comment. Yeah, that came this thing. So, I mean, look, as for all the stuff about Pulp Fiction and all this, I mean, it's classic. This is just classic knockabout stuff, because the Mao had the serialisation. The others, you know, have got to try and get involved, get some sort of handle on the story. And so the easier way is to attack it. I mean, look, I wrote a book many years ago with Ken Wolfe, which was a number one bestseller, Diana's Bodyguard. And we made the decision to go with the Sunday Times. Heaven alone, the whole of Mao attacked us with everything that they've got. And they said it was going to be pulped as well. It seemed to be a very sort of draconian move, but it sold out in New York that afternoon, so I didn't mind it. Suggestions it was going to be pulped, because it just added to the sales, and I'm sure this book will be selling like hotcakes.
3: And you were mentioning when you walked into the studio that you're in the book.
21: Yeah, I've only just found out. Somebody rang me, I think it might be someone from the BBC, to say, have they done something wrong with you? I said, well, I better read it. Read this actual page.
3: But you still haven't seen it.
21: Page 251. But apparently,
22: I'm going to look it up for you while we're on
21: there. Apparently, Sean says it wasn't too bad. It's something I wrote when I was on the Express, saying, making a comment about her security and how she was feeling.
3: We've talked about the direct lines of communication between the big media organisations and the palace, but I'm assuming that both of you have some more indirect lines of communication with staff at all levels of seniority within the royal family.
21: I'll speak to Sean. We never discuss our sources.
3: Well, I'm not expecting you to tell me who they are, but I'm just wondering, in a week like this, will those networks activate, if you like? Will you start hearing from people who perhaps you haven't heard from a little while?
20: I think axes will begin to be ground in various places. I mean, also, I mean, in the sense of that conversation, the biggest person who's outside of the fold is Earl Spencer himself. And, you know, he has put himself about. He's had lots of conversations, I know, with royal journalists, myself included. And he's also been out there talking to all sorts of different people. I mean, you see it now spread across the...
21: Not quite as much as Piers Morgan, though, I think.
22: We're going to come on to Piers Morgan. But what about when we get those quotes in a newspaper or on the BBC, when we're not saying we understand, when it's sort of quoted as a friend or an aide, are those people who are sanctioned by the palace to speak on their behalf, are they actually friends, or are they just the press office in the palace? How does that work?
21: Well, I mean, there's a variety. I mean, a lot of people don't like anonymous sources, but unfortunately in the royal world it sort of happens. I mean, I broke the story that Charles was to marry Camilla, and that was with an anonymous source. And it led to a whole load of people saying, oh, it's this person, that person. But, you know, you have to defend your sources and you have to protect them. And I do think that sometimes there's far too many of them. I mean, I've been covering this beat for 35 years and probably can count on the hand the people that I rely as actual sources. It seems that people are doing the job about 3 minutes. We've got about 1,500 sources, and some of those are tomato sauce and HP.
22: Very good. Because you have. I mean, you've been covering the royal since the 90s, I think, Robert.
21: Yeah, I have.
22: There we go. And has the relationship between the press and the palace changed over that time?
21: Dramatically.
22: How?
21: I mean, they were more government savvy. There's a lot. Things have changed, I think, in since Leveson, and even after Diana's death, where they were bringing in people, external public relations people. I remember when they first got a communications director at the palace, he turned up, said he's the new communications director. And the guy at the palace said, I didn't think there was anything wrong with our phones. And that actually is the truth. So they were slow to develop. But they have, I think they're now far more media savvy. They're understanding the system, the speed of everything, and that's the difference, the speed of reaction. But they used to just basically say no comment or stay silent, which was a lot easier if you thought you had the story correct. But if they're doing these non-denials, it becomes slightly difficult. Who do you believe?
22: And Robert, I've checked. You are indeed on page 251.
21: Oh,
22: and
21: dear.
22: It's you being quoted, the Royal Correspondent of the Daily Express, talking about Diana's decision to disband her royal team of bodyguards. And you say it speaks volumes for her present state of mind. It's very sad. But that's the only bit that
21: it's
22: you're in. And we are in a minute going to talk about the Piers Morgan stuff. But Sean, just before we do, before the Piers Morgan detonation, never a man to miss out on a media opportunity, if you can get one. But before that, who did you think was winning the battle of the narratives between the two Charleses?
20: I think Earl Spencer was winning. And I think he had the interview with Laura Koonsberg, and he did that sort of steely-eyed, I'm a man who tells the truth thing, which he took off, you know, carried off very well. And I think the palace were really on the back foot, and they would seem to have lost the run of it a bit. And I think public sympathy has always been with Diana, and he lent into that, that she was the victim, and that people were remembering those days of 97 and that strange public mood when people were very volatile and support from the royal family seemed to be collapsing. And I think now, by that single intervention, Piers Morgan has entirely turned around the story, because it makes it look like the book is maybe a bit flakier than it seemed first off. And I imagine that it would have been very good news in the palace anyway, you know, that they suddenly could look rather morally on the high ground and say that this book is not reliable.
3: Well, Sean, let's talk about the Piers Morgan dimension to this story, because there is an error in the book which has been acknowledged. There's criticism of the publication of some images of Diana by the Daily Mirror, and this criticism is directed at Piers Morgan. But the issue here is he was an editor of the Daily Mirror at the time in question, which has been acknowledged by the publisher and by Earl Spencer. And in fact, Earl Spencer was asked about this by Lorraine Kelly on ITV.
4: Unlike some journalists who we know of, I'm very happy to acknowledge I made a small error, and I've apologised, and it will be put right in the second edition. But that's it.
22: So that was Earl Spencer making yet another apology. He had already issued a statement, but that apology, none of his apologies are enough for Piers Morgan, who is threatening legal action.
5: Yeah, fine, I accept your apology, but I'm afraid you'll be hearing from our lawyers today, and we will be laying out that we want the offending pages to be removed from this book, and if that means they pulp the first edition, so be it.
3: Well, the publisher in the middle of this is Penguin. The BBC understands that it plans to amend this one point in future editions of the book, but it seems there aren't any plans to pull the copies that have already been printed, or pulp, to use the word that Sean was mentioning from the front page of The Sun. And of course, this all raises lots of questions about how publishers address errors in books that they publish. In a news article, of course, it can be changed and a correction added at the bottom. In a podcast, if a new version is needed, it could be uploaded. With books, well, there are second editions, but when the first edition is going up into the thousands and thousands, it is not so simple.
22: Possibly the hundreds of thousands, I'd say, in this case. Well, let's bring in Mark Stevens, who's a media lawyer at Howard Kennedy. Welcome to the programme, Mark. I wonder first,
7: hi,
22: there are, as we've acknowledged, as we've been discussing here, demands, not least by Piers Morgan, for the book to be pulped. But presumably, how do you see it? I mean, the bar to pulp a book is pretty high, isn't it?
7: Yeah, it is. I mean, counterintuitively, we as lawyers aren't only concerned whether the words are false. So, you know, I could accuse you of being a billionaire or Roz of being, you know, Adonis-like. Both of those things would be untrue.
22: Only one of them is true.
7: Wouldn't lower you in the
22: estimation. And it's not the billionaire.
7: Right-thinking people. And so the case here is about what serious reputational harm did Piers Morgan

0: Midterm elections are around the corner. On November 3rd, Americans, including Connecticut residents, will vote. They'll have the chance to shift the balance of political power in Washington, D.C. There's also a big gubernatorial election that day. Through it all, the Wheelhouse is dedicated to election coverage. 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
1: 20, maybe at a top end, about 30,000, and his legal costs. But he will also get an erratum slip. The audio book will be amended and subsequent editions. But nobody here will think that it's proportionate to pulp a book, which, you know, really isn't about Piers Morgan. It's more about Diana and Charles.
2: But do you think, just to be clear, you think he will get an erratum slip, a correction slip in the current printed copies? Because at the moment, that doesn't seem to be that clear.
1: Yeah, I mean, I think that the question is, what do you do about the immediate harm? And the view that Penguin are taking is essentially that the libel has been swamped by Piers Morgan, in the sense that he's had far more attention to his vindication than there was to the original libel. And anyone that might now read it will already know that Piers Morgan is not correctly alleged or to have done the things that he's alleged about that Bryce Taylor photograph. So in those circumstances, he will get some measure of damages, but it's not proportionate to pulp the whole book. He is entitled to an erratum slip. The problem with erratum slips is that they often get detached from the original book. If the book's already been sold into the bookshops, it's very difficult to have it put in. And, you know, there are still further disputes between Piers Morgan and the Earl. So the Earl hasn't responded and hasn't accepted that Piers Morgan was anything other than surly, something which he, of course, vociferously denies.
2: This is The Media Show with Ros Atkins and me, Katie Razzle.
3: Thank you for joining us on the BBC World Service.
2: Now we're going to talk about the small village of Piddington in the UK. It's made headlines for its opposition to plans to house migrants in a nearby former military base.
3: The village's campaign has been reported around the world. It's even caught the attention of President Trump and Elon Musk, who've backed its cause.
2: The parish council organised a symbolic vote to leave the UK, and the campaign had this AI-generated rallying song to galvanise support. It's the-

0: To discuss how this local dispute became an international story, we were joined by Amelia Gentleman from The Guardian and Jamie Morris, a reporter with BBC South.
1: At the start of this, I remember having a call with Tim McNally, who's the chair of Piddington Parish Council. He certainly had a plan to get this as far and wide as possible. And you can see on his X account that he was quite regularly tweeting people like Elon Musk, suggesting that at one point the Principality of Piddington could twin with Elon Musk's Starlink base in Texas and things like that. So he was very much trying to get the attention of those individuals, as you say. I think he led the campaign and the village sort of followed suit. And the other thing to remember is there is other villages around the MOD Bicester site, which aren't maybe quite as close as Piddington, but not too far. Mm-hmm. And I actually spoke to one of the chairs of another parish council last week who was quite happy to allow the Piddington campaign to sort of highlight the issue. So, you know, they've clearly done this in a way which has, you know, got it into the eyes of the media.
2: Well, Jamie, do stay with us, but I want to bring in Amelia Gentleman from The Guardian, who is in the studio with us. Hello, Amelia. You've been covering this story. When did you notice that shift that the international media and across social media, this cause for Piddington had been taken up?
3: Well, it really happened last week when the vote happened last Tuesday, and we saw immense coverage. They did it over 2 days. There was the vote on Tuesday, and then the result was announced very early on Wednesday morning. Enormous blanket coverage and a huge success, as Jamie says, for the leader of the parish council, Tim McNally.
2: But were you surprised that the foreign media were interested, and what drove that?
3: Well, I think it's been an incredibly skillful PR campaign by the parish council.

0: very, very savvy use of Instagram, of X. Tim McNally has been filming himself on Instagram all summer, walking through the village, really kind of curating this incredible Insta-friendly vision of a tiny English village, very sort of Richard Curtis with red post boxes and red telephone boxes and ivy and moss and roses and kind of ramshackle fences.
1: Midsummer Murders without the murders.
0: Or Ealing Comedy, or yes, or Miss Marple, very much that kind of vibe. And it's a very evocative message, which has, yeah, people have been watching it.
1: So are you saying that the traditional media, if I could put it in that term, we don't like that term, but when you went there, were you aware that the narrative was actually being created by some canny people, including Tim McNally, in the village? Or do you think the media was uncovering its own sides of the story?
0: Well, I think the media has become very familiar with covering these protests of small communities who are uneasy about the housing of asylum seekers near them. And over the last few years, we've seen a lot of protests by local people against asylum hotels. This was something very different. It was very different in two ways, partly because of the PR stunt of the secession vote, the independence vote, and partly because of this kind of, as we heard, that very peculiar AI-generated song about the village. And yeah, but it's not something that's gone down totally well with all of the villagers in the same way. I mean, it's got, I suppose, there are two campaigns locally. There is this, the Village Roared campaign, but then there's a much more traditional one called Wrong Plan, Wrong Site, which is more focused on the planning and environmental concerns of the local, of on the site. So much more kind of traditional planning focused campaign. And some villagers are slightly uneasy with the message, I suppose, behind the Village Roared campaign.
1: And did you personally, what did you experience when you tried to speak to people? Were people happy to talk to you when you were there?
0: Well, I was there the day after the results were announced, when it was quieter, but I think people were beginning to get to the end of their tether with the amount of media coverage that they'd seen. Some villagers who had spoken out with unease at what the local campaign was doing had found that they'd been subjected to a torrent of abuse online. And one of the people I spoke to had had to contact the police because she'd had death threats. So it's kind of hard to overstate how much attention there's been on this village and how positive for some people, unsettling and difficult for other people within the village.
2: Jamie from BBC South, let's just bring you in again. Just to pick up on the last question Katie asked, have you seen any hostility towards the media? We have on the media show in previous editions talked about communities where the media has descended en masse and people have not enjoyed the experience. Have you seen any hostility, particularly towards mainstream media outlets, whether it's The Guardian or the BBC?
3: From my experience, no. And I think sort of touching back on Katie's question before as well about the moment that this got so much attention, was this announcement of the referendum. And I think it was from that point when the village realised, you know, led by Tim McNally, that actually their way, that in their eyes, of getting their voices heard was to do something. And I remember them saying that they didn't want to put pressure on local police by doing protests and things. So I think on the whole, from when I've been there, you know, however many times, that people have been very welcome to talk about it because they feel that this is the only way that they're going to get their voices heard.
2: And Amelia, one of the extraordinary details that's come out is that some people in the village have put together a kind of 8-stage model where they're saying to other communities, if you've got concerns and need to raise the profile of them, this is how we did it. So some of the villages are even offering essentially media strategy advice.
0: Yeah, that's right. The parish councillor for at least one other village was in Piddington yesterday to take advice on whether or not they could model themselves on Piddington's campaign. And there's in Barnham, Suffolk, they are considering another independence vote for their village, which is also possibly going to have an asylum centre located nearby.
2: Well, that is it for this edition of The Media Show. Thanks as ever for your company. We'll see you next week.
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0: Coming up on the documentary on the BBC World Service. As Syria's new authorities seek to deliver justice for Asadira crimes, questions remain over the fate of the former president Bashar al-Assad, who now lives in Russia. We ask, can victims of his brutal reign find redress when some of the regime's most notorious figures remain beyond the reach of Syrian courts? Join us after the news.
1: BBC News with Moira Alderson. Australia's Prime Minister Anthony Albanese has accused OpenAI of an unacceptable delay in informing the country about its AI agent hacking a government medical website. The breach in June accessed publicly unavailable data, but Canberra was only notified this month. OpenAI appears to have sent an email to a public inbox, which took days to be referred upwards. The firm said it had needed time to investigate. A US federal judge has temporarily blocked President Trump's move to ban three news outlets from the White House and has ordered his administration to reinstate their access. CNN, MS Now and Politico had called the ban a blatant violation of the constitutional right to a free press and alleged discrimination. China's President Xi Jinping has said his country and the US should be partners, not rivals, as he started an historic state visit to Washington. Trade, AI and US arms sales to Taiwan are likely to be high on the agenda for his discussions with President Trump. Pakistan has carried out airstrikes on multiple sites in Afghanistan that it says were used to launch border drone attacks. Officials said Pakistani air defences had intercepted the drones. The mayor of the Ukrainian capital, Kyiv, says overnight Russian ballistic missile attacks have killed two people and wounded six. Vitaly Klitschko said debris crashed down in several districts. Provisional results in Morocco's parliamentary election indicate a centre-right party, the PAM, has won the most seats, about a quarter of those in the chamber, with the next three parties well behind. The PAM, or Authenticity and Modernity Party, had been a junior partner in the incumbent governing coalition. And 36 stolen antiquities have been returned from the US to Syria. They include a monumental stone relief from the ancient site of Palmyra. BBC News.
0: August 11, 2026, Palace of Justice, Damascus, Syria. The accused, Bashar al-Assad, not present. The charges, murder, torture and crimes against humanity. The verdict, guilty. Sentenced to death. In Moscow, where Syria's former ruler now lives, the sentencing didn't make the news.
2: You had a kind of two-line report from state news agency TASS on the day the verdict was passed, but it even forgot to mention that Assad is based in Russia at the moment.
0: In Syria, there was jubilation outside the courtroom, but there is also concern about how justice can be delivered.
3: People are saying this is not what due process and a fair and just trial looks like, and we don't want theatre, we want the real thing.
2: They want this to be a Syrian enterprise, Syrian judges, Syrian prosecutors, Syrian defence, Syrian lawyers, because there is a lot of frustration in Syria and a lot of trauma associated with international foreign powers intervening.
0: The rebel offensive that removed Bashar al-Assad from power ushered in a new chapter for Syria, raising hopes for justice after decades of repression. But the scale and magnitude of the crimes of the former regime is staggering, and the task of investigating them enormous. In this episode, we assess the obstacles standing in the way of accountability, justice and closure. We ask, can victims of Assad's brutal reign find redress when some of the regime's most notorious figures remain beyond the reach of Syrian courts? Welcome to the documentary from the BBC World Service. I'm Krasi Ivanova-Twig, and this is the Global Jigsaw from BBC Monitoring, where we look at the world through the lens of its media, exploring the narratives, the propaganda, and the disinformation.
4: Radio Tehran.
5: Western countries are not the international community. That era has finished. 조중 두 당 두 나라 최고 영도자 동지들께서는
0: will attempt to squeeze Syria's last 50 years into a nutshell. Here's Tess Malinder Heron from BBC Monitoring's Middle East desk.
3: It goes back to 1970 when Bashar's father, Hafez al-Assad, seized power in a coup. And that started over five decades of the Assad family's brutal rule and iron fist on Syria. It was a tightly controlled police state. And when he died, it was Bashar who came to power in 2000. His rule became even more brutal than that of his father's. And when the uprising started in 2011, it quickly descended into civil war following Assad's brutal crackdown.
0: So what are the crimes that the son Bashar al-Assad committed?
3: The war lasted nearly 14 years, and the crimes are so numerous that it's hard to summarize in one answer. But during the civil war, the UN estimates that over 580,000 people were killed. There's 13 million Syrians who were displaced both internally and abroad.
0: The UN stopped counting the dead early in the civil war, in January 2014. Its human rights chief recently cautioned that the figures are certainly an undercount of the actual number of killings.
3: There was systemic torture in notorious detention centres, including Saidnaya prison, which was dubbed the human slaughterhouse. According to the UN, it was over 100,000 people who either went missing or were forcibly disappeared. To this day, many people don't know what happened to their loved ones. There is also the use of barrel bombs, which led to massive destruction and indiscriminate civilian killings. And then finally, of course, the use of chemical weapons, which was widely documented during the war. There was the use of sarin gas in Ghouta in 2013, where the US estimating that 1,400 people were killed, most of whom were civilians.
6: Scenes of horror in the rebel-held suburbs of Damascus. Scores of videos show something terrible has happened here. Experts have told the BBC that these appear to be symptoms of poisoning by chemical agents. There's almost no blood, but many are dead or dying.
3: And then in 2018, there was the attack on Douma. And interestingly, the Organization for the Prohibition of Chemical Weapons had to wait 2 days in Damascus before it was allowed to enter the crime scene.
0: Bashar al-Assad has always denied responsibility for these attacks.
7: We don't have any chemical weapons. Even if we have them, we wouldn't use them. And we had never used our chemical arsenal in our history.
3: There was also mass graves and instances of the regime moving bodies to try and cover up atrocities.
0: Then in December 2024, a major rebel offensive put an end to Assad's rule. Feras Kelani, a senior BBC reporter, himself from Syria, remembers every minute of it.
8: At maybe 2 or 3 a.m. on the 8th of December, all Arabic news channels were reporting that there's something happening. We saw pictures of soldiers removing their anti-military suits, throwing their weapons. I crossed the Lebanese border a few hours after he fled to Moscow. We couldn't believe that this moment will happen at any time. Seeing thousands of people celebrating in Damascus Umayyad Square, shooting thousands and thousands of bullets to the air celebrating.
0: It was a stunning development. Ahmed al-Shara, a man with a US bounty on his head over his jihadist past, became president. Assad and many of his generals vanished. Discovering their whereabouts takes painstaking open-source investigative work. Claire Denning from our Russia team has been following the trail.
2: Bashar al-Assad fled to Russia on the 8th of December.
0: Russian Foreign Minister Sergei Lavrov later confirmed Assad had been offered asylum purely on humanitarian grounds.
9: Исключительно гуманитарным соображением.
8: On the 8th of December and after, the majority of the most important fled with Assad. They kept flying from the Russian base in Latakia to Russia. But others managed to cross illegally to Lebanon, and we believe that there's still very big names of them there a lot of the wealthy people move to the UAE. And we saw pictures even for Bashar Assad's kids celebrating in the UAE.
2: The New York Times did a lot of work investigating where Assad's clan and kind of associates had gone. For one Assad official, they found that his wife had opened a Duolingo account in Russia, and they managed to track down someone. We also had a BBC investigation that was able to track down the head of the intelligence service under Assad, Hossam Luka, in Russia by scouring the abandoned properties of Syrian officials.
0: What can you glean from those digital breadcrumbs you find about what kind of life does the Assad clan enjoy in Russia?
2: Assad family members appear to be living a life of absolute luxury and impunity. In the Moscow City luxury ultra-modern skyscraper complex. And his brother was seen in the same complex. The Russian ambassador to Iraq, he did an interview with a Kurdish-Iraqi outlet called Rudawe. He talked about the fact that Assad had been banned from all public and political activity by the Kremlin. So it seems that his stay is kind of conditional on his silence.
0: It seems like the Assads have more than enough cash to maintain an ostentatious lifestyle, as independent journalists in Moscow have been finding out.
2: There's a Russian investigative outlet called the Dossier Center, and they released a report in which they said that the Assad clan had acquired about $47 million worth of properties in Moscow alone. But Assad's wealth, according to a U.S. intelligence report, it's estimated at $1 to $2 billion. You have 90% of the Syrian population living in poverty on around $2 a day. It really puts into perspective the level of impunity, the amount of resentment there must be towards this family.
0: How did Syrians feel when the regime was overthrown?
3: It was a real mix of elation, jubilation, relief, and also just sheer disbelief. And some of the most moving scenes were of rebels freeing inmates from Saydnaya. You had people entering the prison just looking for any trace of their loved ones.
8: The second day after the fall of Assad, I visited Saydnaya. We have to stop the car about 2 kilometers away from the prison because of the people heading there walking. And you can see just the heads of people, thousands of them, they're trying to enter the compound to find their beloved. Tens of thousands of people disappeared. They couldn't find them.
0: The fall of the Assad dynasty brought hope for many, but also existential worries for others.
3: Among some, especially minorities and the Alawite minority to which the Assad family belongs, there was also a lot of fear and uncertainty of any reprisal attacks. The group that took power, HTS, is a jihadist rebel group that has links to Al-Qaeda. There was also some apprehension about what life would look like for these minorities under rebel groups. And there have been instances of mass killings since then, notably in March 2025 of the Alawite civilians.
0: Last March, 1,400 Alawites were killed, according to Human Rights Watch.
8: An attack happened by the Assad's remnants, if you like, they call it this way in Syria. They killed almost 400 of the new security forces, and the retaliation was really bad.
0: A few months later, Druze areas became the focal point of violence under the gaze of the new administration.
10: Outside the main hospital in Soweda City, the body bags look to be clear evidence of a mass killing. Rotting in the baking sun for almost a week, the morgue, though, is full.
8: The government went there to take control of the province, and then the government troops retreated, and then they allowed the Sunni tribes to attack. They killed almost 2,000 Druze people. We saw it firsthand. There was a lot of jihadists, thousands of the tribes.
0: You are listening to the Global Jigsaw from BBC Monitoring. The new authorities seem they're committed to delivering justice for Assad-era crimes as a means of bolstering their good guy credentials and earning legitimacy.
3: A lot of their rule is built on just denouncing Assad and promising to deliver justice and accountability. They've created a commission for transitional justice, which is focused on exposing Assad's crimes and pursuing those responsible. And then there's the National Commission for Missing Persons. Some people estimate that it's 180,000 people who disappeared. It's building a national database to find out what happened. And that's going to be a massive task because, according to Syrian officials, there's more than 60 mass graves across the country, and it could take years to just exhume the remains and identify who was killed there. And then finally, these trials that we're seeing right now are just the first step in transitional justice. Some Syrian human rights activists have said all groups who committed abuses during the war should face prosecution for human rights abuses, and that includes HTS, Sharaa's group.
0: What is standing in the way of prosecuting the perpetrators for these crimes? What are the biggest difficulties in the process?
3: There's many who fled to Lebanon, many in Moscow, and officials just roaming freely in Syria. And then there's also the legislation itself, the domestic penal law, which hasn't actually codified war crimes. Syrian authorities have argued that it could take a couple of years to pass through new legislation on war crimes. Many Syrians are also saying that it's almost insulting to the victims that these war criminals cannot be convicted of war crimes and crimes against humanity. Some even said that these trials have been kind of theatre to distract from other Assad-linked officials and businessmen who are quietly being reintegrated into the Syrian state.
0: Who are the people who are involved in the legal process?
3: The judge himself, Fakhr al-Din al-Aryan, was actually a judge serving in the Assad regime, and he publicly defected in 2013, which led to him being sentenced to death by the Assad authorities in absentia. He then served in the rebel enclave in Idlib. And then one of the prosecutors in the case, Noha al-Masri, her brother was actually killed in the crackdown on protesters in Deraa in 2011.
0: Tell us about the other people who have been sentenced.
3: Of course, there's Bashar himself, but there's also his brother, Maher al-Assad, accused of being implicated in torture cases and of profiting from the multi-billion Captagon drug trade. And then there's Atif Najib standing trial in person. I think seeing him in the prison stripes is very symbolic. He cracked down on protests in Deraa in 2011. Which is widely viewed as the kind of cradle of the Syrian uprising. He's said to have overseen the arrest of schoolboys who had graffitied anti-Assad slogans. And when the parents of these boys went to Najib himself, begged for mercy and asked for him to release their sons, he told them to forget about them and to go home and make new ones. Just to see him in that courtroom is very important to many Syrians who have personally suffered from his role in the civil war.
0: And I'm sure many Syrians would like to see Bashar himself wearing a stripy outfit, but he's in a different country. So the death sentence in absentia, how does that affect the extradition process? Moscow wouldn't give him up, would they?
2: I've been speaking with Roger Lou Phillips, who is the legal director of the Syrian Justice and Accountability Centre. And his take is that the capital punishment as a sentence does impact the likelihood of extradition. In the European Convention of Human Rights, there's actually a ban on extraditing people to countries where they face the death penalty. Russia is no longer a party to the European Convention of Human Rights. When it comes to extradition, I think is quite unlikely. This is a political subject for Russia. Russia has a long relationship with Assad and for many years has been supporting his rule militarily and politically. It also has really critical strategic bases in Syria, so in Tartus and Humeymim Air Base. Russia will do, I think, everything it can to maintain access to those bases. And that involves getting along with the new authorities. But it seems like it's short of returning criminals. If Putin were to extradite Assad, what would it say to other leaders? It would suggest that they're going to be betrayed. So I think from a reputational perspective, Putin has every reason to try to prevent any kind of extradition.
0: How is all of this reflected in the media in Syria, Tess? The trials, but also all the other issues and Moscow's cooperation or lack of cooperation when it comes to extraditing Assad.
3: They've placed a lot more emphasis on the trials themselves and really portraying it as a victory for the Syrian people. Shara is also taking a pragmatic approach to Russia and meeting Putin and striking this deal on the future of the Russian bases. I think they've also been a bit careful about how much they want to condemn Russia in not returning Assad. And state media have also published a lot of videos of the arrests of Assad-era officials and officers, their prison stripes, videos of them blindfolded as well, which has gone repeatedly viral on social media because I think they know that those visuals are so powerful and symbolic for many people. But it's also drawn some criticism. People are saying this is not what due process and a fair and just trial looks like. And we don't want theater, we want the real thing.
0: And what about media in Russia? Is it at all talking about the justice in Syria?
2: Russian state TV have been virtually silent on the verdict. You had a kind of two-line report from state news agency TASS on the day the verdict was passed, but it even forgot to mention that Assad is based in Russia at the moment.
0: And Tess, what do people inside Syria make of these trials?
3: I think for many, it's something that they never imagined they would see, even though Assad isn't present there, but it's for the first time breaking the cycle of impunity. It feels incredibly important to see this happening. And for those who are there in person, it's even more meaningful. We've had videos of people celebrating outside the courthouse in Damascus, holding up pictures of relatives who've been killed or disappeared during the war, and people crying after the death sentence was issued. But there's also frustrations.
8: For the Syrians, it's very slow. I know from officials in Syria that they have thousands of prisoners accused of committing atrocities against Syrians. There are a bunch of them are very seniors, but the majority are not. They are normal soldiers or security forces. People are asking why, until now, we don't see them on trials.
3: In June, there were protests across the country. People calling for greater accountability. I think there's a real sense of urgency that these people need to get justice imminently.
8: Syrians more or less trust that the government is, and Ahmad Sharaa is serious in getting them to justice. But this is not the whole story because we know that there are other atrocities committed over the last 2 years against the Alawites and against the Druze.
0: So these kind of frustrations and concerns that people in Syria feel about the process, do you see them reflected in observations from experts?
2: Yeah, these concerns are definitely echoed by international legal and rights groups. The fact that proceedings and investigations were being rushed, and also that not only the international laws around crimes against humanity and war crimes not embedded in the Syrian domestic legal system, but also the judges presiding over these trials don't actually have the technical expertise to prosecute those specific crimes. That could also be a violation of a very fundamental aspect of law. The new authorities in Syria, they've drafted a transitional justice law. They want this to be a Syrian enterprise, Syrian judges, Syrian prosecutors, Syrian defense, Syrian lawyers, because there is a lot of trauma associated with international foreign powers intervening in the country, and also a lot of distrust of the UN.
0: You are listening to The Global Jigsaw from BBC Monitoring. Russia granted asylum to a whole group of Syrians. We spoke about Bashar al-Assad and his family. Who are the other Syrians in Russia?
2: In 2025, there was 38 people who got refugee status and over 1,700 people who got temporary asylum. These were kind of unprecedented numbers if you look back to Russia's asylum acceptance rate throughout the Syrian civil war, which was extremely low. What local media and investigative outlets have reported is that most of these people who got refugee status were high-ranking senior officials who managed to strike a deal with the Russian government. And then the people who got temporary asylum, many of them were maybe working on the air bases with Russian forces. Many of them speak Russian, but some of them also may have been fleeing some of the violence that was happening in the Alawite heartland. It is a bit of a mix, and that is also reflected in how they've been treated since they arrived. You have, on the one hand, these extreme luxury apartments in which senior Assad officials and Assad's family are residing in. But on the other hand, you have people housed in temporary accommodation. A local outlet in Omsk that reported on the Syrian general who was living in a very, very small rural area of Russia. He was showing the reporters around his house where he had a potato patch and was growing roses and was talking about how he was just going to try to integrate into Russian society and kind of be a regular guy there.
0: The lives of these regime loyalists abroad are still more comfortable compared to most people back in Syria.
3: There's a lot of frustration and anger about all these officials having fled. But I think that a lot of people are also just preoccupied, still grappling with the consequences of the war and trying to rebuild their homes. It's a mammoth task of rebuilding the whole country. And there's also among some fears that we might be seeing the same Assad-era tactics re-emerging. To the Syrian Observatory for Human Rights, which is a war monitor, has documented dozens of cases since Assad fell of people dying from mistreatment or torture while in detention under the new authorities.
2: Of course, it's really concerning, but I think it is also important to note that these criminal trials and this transitional justice process has attracted criticism, and that criticism has been expressed vocally by Syrians. They've been protesting, and that reality was unthinkable under Assad. We wouldn't want to be naive about the situation, but it is a change happening. And I guess there is unprecedented justice process going ahead. There's never, ever been in history people who were responsible for chemical weapons being used, being put on trial and held to account for violating international law. I think there are things that we can hold on to despite the messiness and the complications of the current situation.
0: Delivering justice promptly would be an almost impossible job for the most seasoned politicians. And Ahmed al-Shara is still a newcomer.
8: A country like Syria, full of ethnicities, different sects and religions. There's a lot of Christians, there's Druze, Alawites, Ismailis, Kurds, Arabs. You can't control it. And he's trying, but it's not an easy job. You know, the country for 14 years, it was separate islands everywhere. So the country is shattered. It needs a lot of time. The country is still very weak and the future is not clear.
0: Achieving justice for crimes of this scale could take many years, if not decades. Examples from the past, whether in Cambodia, the former Yugoslavia, Rwanda or Guatemala, suggest that for millions of Syrians, there might be a long wait ahead. This is the documentary from the BBC World Service. Thank you from the Global Jigsaw podcast team, Krista Shattery and me, Krassi Ivanova-Twig.
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16: BBC World Service. It's 8 o'clock GMT. This is Oliver Conway with the newsroom. Australia condemns OpenAI for the delay in admitting that a rogue AI agent had hacked into a government website.
17: I spoke with the CEO of OpenAI, Sam Altman, to express Australia's extreme concern about this incident. It took the company way too long to inform the government.
16: A US judge orders the Trump administration to restore White House access to three news outlets. So what to make of it all?
18: The administration did not give a clear reason for why the ban was instituted. It largely was off the basis of Donald Trump being very angry with these organizations.
16: Also today, as he begins a state visit to Washington, Xi Jinping says China and the US should be partners, not rivals. Plus, the Afghan cyclist who had to disguise herself as a man to train wins a silver medal. First, our top stories.
1: BBC News with Moira Alderson. Australia has launched an urgent review after an AI agent belonging to OpenAI hacked a government healthcare portal. The government has set up a task force to examine what happened and whether laws were broken. Our business reporter Ijoma Ndukwe says this compounds anxieties about the safety of artificial intelligence.
19: Australia is among 22 countries that signed this joint statement earlier this month, that because they're calling for some sort of global guardrails for the development of AI. And so this incident adds to a spate of breaches in which AI companies, not just OpenAI, but Anthropic, Meta, even Google, has broken into other systems without human knowledge.
1: A federal judge has ordered President Trump to restore White House access for journalists from CNN, MS Now and Politico. He said the ban was likely unconstitutional. Here's our global affairs reporter, Sasha Schlichter.
20: This is a major setback for President Trump in one of his biggest battles with the media. U.S. District Judge Tim Kelly ordered the administration to immediately return the outlet's passes and blocked officials from enforcing the ban for 14 days. He rejected the administration's assertion that the ban was motivated by national security concerns, adding that Mr. Trump himself has stated the ban was due to alleged lack of truthfulness and negativity of their reporting. Earlier, Judge Kelly said legal precedents made it clear that journalists were entitled to due process before their White House press passes could be revoked.
1: The Chinese President Xi Jinping has called for his country and the United States to be partners rather than rivals in remarks published just hours after his arrival in Washington for a landmark state visit. Mr. Xi said the two countries' interests were deeply intertwined and they should enjoy cooperation. It's been announced a bilateral trade truce has been extended till January. Here's Stephen McDonnell.
21: There's no way Xi Jinping could leave the US without the tariff peace continuing. Both leaders will speak about the progress that they're making and the warm friendship between their countries. But there are these huge differences. For example, Donald Trump doesn't agree with Xi Jinping on the extent to which AI should be regulated. There's a disagreement over the supply of US semiconductors to China and Chinese rare earths to the US. And of course, don't forget, they're both competing for global dominance.
1: The second in command of Tigray rebels in Ethiopia says they're in a state of full-blown war with the federal government. Emmanuel Assefa told the French news agency his forces were fighting alongside local armed groups in the neighbouring regions of Far and Anhara. On Wednesday, TPLF forces seized three airports in Tigray and engaged in clashes with federal troops. BBC News. The mayor of the Ukrainian capital, Kyiv, says overnight Russian ballistic missile attacks have killed two people and wounded six. Vitaly Klitschko said debris crashed down in several districts and that in one area people might be trapped under rubble. The southern port city of Odessa also came under fire. Venezuela's interim president, Delcy Rodriguez, has told the United Nations General Assembly there will be elections in the South American country as part of a transition to full democracy. Ms. Rodriguez did not set out a timetable for the vote and said Venezuela's recovery would take time.
22: Venezuela garantizará
4: condiciones reales de participación.
0: Venezuela will guarantee real conditions of participation for all political forces in the country. Democracy is not measured by the existence of elections. Democracy is measured by the quality of the competition that precedes those elections. An election must be a solution, not a generator of irreconcilable conflicts. I want to make this very clear at the General Assembly. There will be elections in Venezuela. And in that direction, we have started a political dialogue with sectors of the opposition that will lead to a process on equal terms for all.
1: Provisional results in Morocco's parliamentary election indicate a centre-right party, the PAM, has won the most seats, about a quarter of those in the chamber, with the next three parties well behind. The PAM, or Authenticity and Modernity Party, had been a junior partner in the incumbent governing coalition and won, even though two of its senior figures were jailed in June for drug trafficking. A teenage rock singer and guitarist from Thailand has won this year's America's Got Talent competition, taking home the $1 million prize. 16-year-old Nene Royal, whose real name is Ratinkan Amloy, captivated judges and online voters with her blistering guitar solos and rock vocals. Her success sparked celebrations back in Thailand. BBC News.
16: Thank you. You're listening to the newsroom from the BBC World Service with Oliver Conway. In the past few months, there have been more than a dozen cases of artificial intelligence going rogue and getting into the computer systems of other companies. Now comes news of what seems to be the first incident of AI hacking into a government website, and one that was outside the United States. Australia said an OpenAI agent had breached its national health data portal in June. The Australian Prime Minister, Anthony Albanese, who was in New York for the UN General Assembly, said he was very unhappy with the US tech giant.
17: I spoke with the CEO of OpenAI, Sam Altman, to express Australia's extreme concern about this incident. And I also expressed my disappointment that it took the company way too long to inform the government what had occurred and the nature of the way that that notification occurred as well. Was unacceptable.
16: Our Australia correspondent Katie Watson told me more from Sydney.
5: So this AI agent breached a healthcare data portal. So Medicare is the universal healthcare system here in Australia, and it basically hacked into a portal with lots of data, numbers, statistics. So it wasn't sensitive data, it wasn't personal data. This was about numbers. And in fact, the Deputy Prime Minister, Richard Miles, spoke earlier and said that this was relatively minor in terms of a breach. But of course, that doesn't make it not serious. It was still a big concern, especially with the growing capabilities of AI, what that could mean, you know, for the future. So they've set up a task force, and that's going to involve cyber security agencies, AI agencies. They're going to look into exactly what happened. And we know it happened in June. In fact, OpenAI said that this is called a misaligned model activity. Effectively, you know, instructions sent to the AI agent to get some data meant that they also did some activities that they didn't intend to happen. That's how OpenAI explained it. So that happened in June. OpenAI became aware of the problem in August, and then it was in September, the 10th of September, that they sent an email to Services Australia, which basically looks after the kind of portal. And it was an email that's often used for academics, researchers, to alert authorities about vulnerabilities in the system, which is what they did. But of course, the Australian government has been pretty cross about the fact that they didn't kind of escalate this and talk to the government at a quicker rate.
16: Yeah, it's pretty extraordinary, given the sensitivity of this issue, that there wasn't contact at a higher level much earlier.
5: Yeah, I think that's what, I mean, OpenAI said that it was about kind of, they had to investigate what was going on. And they kind of came to this because they were doing some investigations into this misaligned model activity. So it was one of the instances that came up. In fact, I was talking to an expert earlier today who said that he'd been speaking to lots of people today since this news broke. And the impression he got was that actually Australia wasn't the only government entity to be targeted, that there may have been other governments in this as well. But Australia is the only country that's actually spoken out about this.
16: And it all adds to fears about AI. But will there be any international action on getting some regulation on this?
5: Well, it's quite interesting because, you see, Australia knew about this last week. And obviously, Albanese is now talking about it this week. And certainly, I don't think it's a coincidence that he's talking about this with a whole bunch of global leaders in New York right now, especially as we've had Donald Trump playing down the threats of AI. I think Australia's been quite proud in being a world leader when it comes to standing up to big tech. So obviously, it's got the world first social media ban for under 16s. It's announced what it calls the world's strongest controls on algorithms. And now, of course, it's a world first AI kind of rogue breach. And that's something that I think Australia is perhaps positioning itself to stand up to big tech and show that it means that it's serious when it comes to digital safety, digital security. So it's quite an interesting kind of time why Australia is talking about it now. But it's certainly got the headlines, as we can see. We've been talking about it all day.
16: Katie Watson in Australia, and we'll hear about possible discussions on AI regulation in a moment. But first, a judge in the US has ordered the Trump administration to immediately restore White House access to journalists from CNN, MS Now and Politico, saying the president's ban on them was likely to be unconstitutional. The three media organizations launched a legal challenge when their reporters had their White House passes confiscated. The White House is yet to comment and may take further legal action. But Scott Lucas, professor of US and international politics at University College Dublin, gave us his assessment.
18: Fundamental in the ruling is that the three organizations were not notified of their right to appeal the ban until yesterday, which is days, of course, after it was suddenly ordered by the Trump administration. And under the provisions of the arrangement between the White House and the press, which is if your passes are to be revoked, there has to be a clear reason stated. There also has to be a clear ability for you to be able to appeal that decision. Arguments made in court said that the administration, in fact, did not give a clear reason for why the ban was instituted. It largely was off the basis of Donald Trump being very angry with these organizations, and that that reason was only given yesterday, that the three organizations had endangered U.S. national security. The only evidence provided by the administration in support of that was a story from CNN months ago about a bunker being constructed under the East Wing, under this, you know, destruction of the White House. But Donald Trump had openly said, in fact, that a bunker is being constructed under the East Wing. The judge's ruling is only a 14-day pause in the ban. He's effectively given the administration time to put together a case as to why that ban should be implemented. So in other words, this is a case which has not been decided. It's actually in process. That said, I think you're going to see, if the administration continues to insist on this ban, arguments that go beyond, let's say, the process that we're talking about and about the principle, which is, of course, that First Amendment right to a free press. Then you have a decision for the other media outlets. This includes Trump-friendly outlets like Fox, who joined effectively that ban on coverage of the president inside the White House. Now that this decision has been made, do they say, oh, everything's okay then, they go back to covering Trump? Or do they put some pressure on the White House by saying, no, we don't think this ban was right in the first place, so we're going to continue to restrict coverage that we give to you?
16: Scott Lucas there from University College Dublin. Well, as I was saying, AI is one of the main areas of competition between the US and China, and it's likely to form part of discussions when the Chinese president visits the White House later today. Xi Jinping arrived in the US yesterday, where, unusually, he was greeted in person by Donald Trump. The trip is set to be full of pomp and pageantry, including lavish dinners, private tours and negotiations. We can talk now to our Beijing correspondent, Stephen McDonald. First of all, what is likely to be the main points on the agenda when they meet to discuss things?
6: Well, it's funny that you mentioned AI, and certainly given that we've heard this story coming out of Australia of an AI hack on a government agency there, it's possibly even more important. We've just had an announcement from the Commerce Ministry here that trade and economic teams from China and the US have for the first time had a big dialogue on artificial intelligence. Now, these groups, they're meeting in the lead up to the Trump-Xi summit. And so we're getting some reports about what's already been discussed. And the implication, of course, is that Donald Trump and Xi Jinping will speak about this. And I'll give you a bit of a flavour. This is from
21: He Yadong, who is spokesperson for the Ministry of Commerce here. So he said that these economic and trade teams had discussed artificial intelligence in a candid, in-depth and constructive way. And what's more, he said that the Chinese side moving forward would maintain close communication with the US regarding this in terms of their follow-up work. Now, people who've been following this story will know that there is a proposal apparently coming from the Chinese side to set up a kind of Cold War-style hotline between Washington and Beijing should there be some sort of an AI crisis, an AI meltdown. And, you know, this was used at times when, you know, there was concern about an accidental nuclear war. And this is how worried people are about AI, certainly in the Chinese government. Now, up until now, Donald Trump has resisted the idea of government regulation, more increased government regulation on AI, because he wants the US to take off and be the world leader on this and thinks that by somehow regulating AI, you might hamper this advantage. But pressure is going to come to bear on the US government to do more to regulate AI, given the types of things like this hack we've just heard of in Australia. And in terms of this suggestion from China, why not set up a hotline? I mean, I don't think that's going to hurt your AI companies that much and provide a, you know, a special emergency direct way of communicating should something go wrong.
16: Now, rivalry between the US and China has been building for some time. Who has the upper hand at the moment? It was unusual that the president went to meet Xi Jinping in person.
21: Well, that's a very good question, and I think it depends what you're talking about. In some areas, China's doing better, and in some areas, the US is doing better. Certainly, the body language between Donald Trump and Xi Jinping is interesting. Donald Trump behaves very differently when he's with Xi Jinping than he does with other world leaders, touching him on the back and trying to impress him. So, you know, it is a very interesting rivalry between these global powers as they try and reach dominance in all sorts of areas. And that's part of the problem when it comes to negotiating everything from the supply of rare earths to computer chips to cooperation on the environment, electric vehicles, you name it.
16: Stephen McDonnell in Beijing. Thank you. You're listening to the newsroom from the BBC World Service. Two people have been killed in Ukraine by Russian missile strikes on the capital, Kyiv. President Zelensky, who's in New York, said the attacks happened when he was meeting members of the US Congress. With the latest, here's our correspondent Paul Adams in Kyiv.
7: It was a pretty grim night, actually. Probably something in the region of 20 huge explosions in the early hours that kind of reverberated right across the city. Right now, the city is still under alert, but under a lesser form of alert, which suggests that there is a real danger of not ballistic missiles, but the drones, which often now are fired at the city throughout the day. In fact, yesterday we had something like 8 or 9 hours of alerts in which drones were detected or suspected around the city. And I think after a night of ballistic missile attack, it is now giving way to yet another day of drone threats. So that is currently the kind of reality of life in Kyiv. And I was only here 6 or 7 weeks ago, and at that point, we knew about these jet-powered drones, but they were not being used in anything like the numbers that we're seeing now. Yesterday, as we went around the city, we actually found the debris of one of those jet-powered drones lying in the shattered forecourt of a petrol station. And these drones, they fly higher, they fly faster, they are harder to shoot down. And Russia is using them in wave after wave after wave. It is clearly an attempt to keep the city on edge, to make people worried and fearful, even at something as basic

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4: The Tigray region between Ethiopian government troops and the party that controls Tigray. Now, one of the leaders of the Tigrayan rebels says they are in a state of full-blown war with the federal government. Our correspondent, Kalkatan Yibeltal, who covered that civil war for us, joins us now. What should we make of those comments from one of the Tigrayan rebels that they're at war?
5: That's what has been feared by many, as these tensions were brewing up for the past few weeks. And it seems that now that we are returning to that large-scale conflict, because recently we have seen, these small-scale skirmishes in different areas. But now it seems that we are entering, or where Ethiopia is sliding into a large-scale civil war, and that's going to be a very bad news, not only for people in Tigray and people in northern Ethiopia, but for the wider region as well, for the wider Horn of Africa region as well, because it definitely is going to have a destabilizing effect.
4: That was a devastating war that ended in 2022. Why might it now return? What's the background to all this?
5: Yes, that's one of the deadliest conflicts anywhere in the world that we've seen this century, because some estimates put the number of people who have been killed in the 2 years in the region of 600,000. And that's not without mentioning the hundreds of thousands of people that have been displaced and the infrastructure damage. But after 2 years, there was a peace deal that was signed in South Africa between the TPLF, the main actor in Tigray, and the central government, which effectively silenced the guns and some of the basic services were returned. But it didn't resolve some of the underlying issues. One of these issues was these many displaced people that still are living in makeshift camps. They have not been returned to their homes. And the other is there are so many disputed areas claimed by different regions, and that has not been resolved as well. So both the central government and the ground forces have been accusing each other of not respecting that peace deal and breaching that peace deal. And it seems that that is now, leading to this all-out explosion, this explosion of all-out civil war.
4: Kalkadan, many thanks indeed to Kalkadan Yibeltal, who was our correspondent in Ethiopia for many years. A female cyclist from Afghanistan who had to disguise herself as a man to train has made history for her country by winning a silver medal at the Asian Games. Fariba Hashimi earned her medal in the women's road race near Nagoya in Japan on Tuesday. I heard more from our sports presenter, Isaac Fannin.
6: It's a really incredible story. So she's 23 years old, Fariba. She's been cycling since she was 15 years old in the Faryab province, which is in the north of Afghanistan on the border with Turkmenistan. And we've spoken at great lengths on the BBC about the difficulties facing many women in Afghanistan, the repression of their rights there, especially since the Taliban took power back in 2021. And she was actually forced to leave her home back then when the Taliban returned to power, and she told us about the challenges she faced as a woman before the Taliban took over cycling in Afghanistan.
7: Women cycling for them is something strange, something they never see. And of course, they will try to stop you or hit you. Most of the time, I tried to completely wear manculus because I had inside me my dream. At the same time, when they recognized me, they tried to hit me with a stone, tried to hit me with the button. I mean, sometimes when they was recognizing I'm a lady, they was trying to close with the car, like this, I'm crashing and falling down.
6: You can hear there a really, really difficult story for her, but she absolutely loves cycling. And I think the victory, winning this silver medal, she wants to use it as a symbol for Afghanistan women. She wants it to be an opportunity for women to be able to see in her own country that they can aspire to a lot more. She actually got into cycling because her older sister, Yildiz, was a cyclist in her country. They both actually competed at the Paris Olympics together, and the plan for them is to have more success and to compete at the 2028 Olympics in Los Angeles.

0: Angeles.
1: Now, of course, Afghanistan at the moment suffering lots of economic difficulties, not to mention all the years of conflict. But how successful in general are Afghan athletes?
0: For men, it's, I think, a lot easier to play and take part in sport. A few years ago, we saw at the Cricket World Cup, the Afghanistan men's team get into the semi-final there. That was a really, really big moment for that team to reach a semi-final. But for women, a lot of repression, you know, especially since the Taliban came back to power in 2021. We saw a number of the women's football team in Afghanistan actually flee the country and take refuge in other countries. And I suppose for people like Fariba Hashimi, she'll be hoping that winning this silver medal will give the women in Afghanistan a bit of hope that they can aspire potentially to do like she has done and achieve their dreams.
1: Our sports presenter, Isaac Fannin. Now, jazz may have its roots in America, but in Poland, the music genre holds a deep significance after it became a symbol of resistance against first the Nazi occupation and then Stalinist authorities who suppressed it as a symbol of Western imperialism. The bands led to artists practicing underground and the genre flourished. With the London Polish Jazz Festival now underway, our correspondent Phoebe Hobson went to meet a veteran jazz singer and a young band using jazz to keep Polish history alive.
2: At the age of four, Ursula started playing the accordion.
3: I was very popular in our small town. I was already a big star.
2: Like many people growing up at this time in Poland, Ursula was glued to the radio and Willis Conover's Jazz Hour on The Voice of America. Jazz didn't die under communist rule, but it was pushed underground.
3: When I was about 14, 15, I've heard for the first time jazz over the radio from Washington, D.C., Willis Conover bombarding fans from behind the Iron Curtain, and he was playing the most beautiful music in the world.
2: Ursula's career as a scat singer soared when she left Poland with her former husband, Michal Urbaniak. At one point, they collaborated with Miles Davis, and Ursula's song Papaya, released in 1976, became a hit. People were surprised by Poland, a nation far away from the birthplace of jazz, that could make such a mark on the scene.
3: A lot of times they were asking us, how come you sound so unique, you know? And I said, we sound unique because we are from another country, you know, with another history. But we also love jazz. We understand this music.
2: Now in her 80s and still touring and organising music festivals, Ursula's message is that our best years in life can come later.
3: The best year is from 50 to 100. I know what I'm talking about. Because when you are 50, you have menopause, but this menopause makes you open for another world.
2: Younger musicians in Poland aren't old enough to remember the jazz band, otherwise known as the Catacomb Jazz Era. They can express themselves with much more freedom.
4: I felt like I was in the right place, in the right time.
2: Marek Pedziewak is a member of EABS, a leading band on the Polish scene, who are also playing at the London Polish Jazz Festival.
4: There are new generations. The jazz scene in Poland is getting bigger and bigger, and my heart beats happily because of that.
2: Their second album, Slavic Spirit, is inspired by pre-Christian Polish folklore and traditional Polish music.
4: It was getting deep into our culture, a deep dive into our national traumas. There's Polish folk music. You can still find it in Polish villages.
2: I asked Marek, why is jazz still so popular in Poland?
4: Each human being deserves to be free, you know? And so jazz is like the gateway to be free.
1: A report by Phoebe Hobson. That brings us to our main world news once again. Australia has launched an urgent review after an OpenAI agent hacked a government health website. It also condemned the firm for taking weeks to disclose what happened. We'll have a full summary of all the latest world news next, but that's it for now from me and the team on the newsroom.
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0: On this episode of Business Daily, two men, two superpowers, and a relationship that could shape the global economy. As tensions rise between Washington and Beijing, how much depends on the personal chemistry between President Trump and President Xi? We'll explore the politics, the personalities, and what's at stake for the world. That's all coming up after the news.
1: BBC News with Vigialis. Australia has launched an urgent review after an AI agent belonging to OpenAI hacked a government healthcare portal. The government has set up a task force to examine what happened and whether laws were broken. The Prime Minister, Anthony Albanese, accused OpenAI of an unacceptable delay in informing the authorities. A US federal judge has temporarily blocked President Trump's move to ban three news outlets from the White House and has ordered his administration to reinstate their access. CNN, MS Now, and Politico had called the ban a blatant violation of the constitutional right to a free press and alleged discrimination. The second-in-command of Tigray rebels in Ethiopia say they're in a state of a full-blown war with the federal government. Emmanuel Assefa told the French news agency his forces were fighting alongside local armed groups in the neighboring regions of Afar and Amhara. China's President Xi Jinping has said his country and the U.S. should be partners, not rivals, as he started an historic state visit to Washington. Trade, AI and U.S. arms sales to Taiwan are likely to be high on the agenda for his discussions with President Trump. The mayor of the Ukrainian capital Kyiv says overnight Russian ballistic missile attacks have killed two people and wounded six. Vitaly Klitschko said debris crashed down in several districts. A court in Croatia has ruled that a Ukrainian man suspected of involvement in the plot to blow up the Nord Stream gas pipelines to Europe 4 years ago can be extradited to Germany to stand trial. Volodymyr Zuravliov denies any involvement. Pakistan has carried out airstrikes on multiple sites in Afghanistan, it says were used to launch border drone attacks. Officials said Pakistani air defences had intercepted the drones. Provisional results in Morocco's parliamentary election indicate a centre-right party. The PAM has won the most seats. The PAM, or Authenticity and Modernity Party, had been a junior partner in the governing.
0: One of them thrives on unpredictability. The other is famous for revealing very little. This week, Donald Trump and Xi Jinping meet again. From tariffs to technology, we'll look at what's at stake when the world's two most powerful economic rivals sit down together. That's on this episode of Business Daily. I'm Vishala Sripathma. Joining us is Samira Hussain, North America business correspondent in New York, and Laura Bicker, senior China correspondent, joining us from Beijing. Welcome to you both.
2: Hello.
3: Lovely to be here.
0: Lots to get into for this week's agenda. But before we get into that, let's take a quick trip back in time, because the US and China, they go way back. The sometimes rocky and sometimes lucrative relationship between the two countries has defined much the last couple of decades in terms of the global economy. On Monday's edition of Business Daily, Will Bain spoke to former State Department economist Chad Bowen about the historic relationship between Mao and Nixon. Well, we're going to fast forward a little bit to 2016 on this episode. Donald Trump wins the White House. Months later, he and Xi Jinping come face to face for the first time at Trump's Mar-a-Lago resort in Florida. Today, trade wars, tariffs, technology battles and geopolitical rivalry have turned this relationship into one of the defining contests of our time. And few moments captured that shift better than what Trump called Liberation Day back in April 2025.
4: China, 67%, that's tariffs charged to the USA, including currency manipulation and trade barriers.
0: President Trump claiming that China was hitting the US with tariffs of 67%, and he responded by adding tariffs of 34% to China. Well, the Chinese hit back within days, and here's a spokesperson from their foreign ministry.
5: China does not want a trade war, but we are not afraid of one. If the United States insists on waging a tariff war or trade war, China will fight to the end.
0: Since then, tariffs have gone up as high as 145% and back down again, depending on which product and when. It's really difficult to keep up. But generally, how have relations been between the two countries? Well, Samira, we touched a bit about how President Trump might feel on a personal level. Do you think that's a big part of this relationship between the two economies?
2: I think in general, when you're talking about two world leaders that are meeting, a lot of it has to do with personalities, right? You know, there are, of course, many instances throughout history where you can talk about presidents that didn't like each other. So personalities make a big difference here. Remember that Donald Trump is very much someone who likes a strong leader, a strong man. So in some ways, he's really, you know, almost envious of the kind of control that China has over its people. The United States, they're not coming in here with the strongest hand, especially when it comes to the war with Iran. They're really going to be looking to China to try and mediate something there. Basically, the United States is coming in with more asks.
0: And Laura, she is much less effusive publicly about Trump than Trump is about him. How does he actually view this relationship? Do we have much of an idea about that?
3: Honestly, when you look at President Xi sitting at any meeting, he'd make an excellent poker player because you never really get an idea of what he's thinking. If he actually is angry, you never really know. His expression stays the same throughout. But when it comes to this moment, certainly President Xi will feel that he has proved that he can be a stable global power in the time of an unpredictable US president. And that is why China feels that kind of balance of power is shifting. Now, let's just start a wee bit about trade. You mentioned there about the tariffs. When it comes to weathering those tariffs, I mean, when those Independence Day, Liberation Day tariffs were announced, we rushed down to China's industrial heartland to try to get an idea of how local traders were faring. And when we were there, I mean, really, when you see these heartlands, it works 24 hours a day. These factories are full of workers. Everything is going all the time. But when we spoke to kind of trade leaders at that time, we expected them to be a little bit glum, a little bit worried, as they had been in past tariff wars. This time, remember, China has diversified. They made trade partners with 120 leading countries. So that means they had more people to sell to. There are options for China. And so when it came to those Liberation Day tariffs, what it did was inspired nationalism within the country. Look, if this is the US trying to contain China, we will fight back. And that's what you heard there from the foreign ministry. I think the other thing when it comes to that personal relationship, we saw Donald Trump here earlier this year, and it is obvious that President Xi does want to flatter the US president. He took him to Chung'anhai, which is the cradle of the Communist Party. He got this kind of tour around the gardens of Chung'anhai, and he's going, look, look, look at the trees, look at how ancient this is. And that was President Xi's way, yes, of course, of flattering Donald Trump, and perhaps Mr. Trump didn't see it at the time, but it was also his way of saying this is a country with thousands of years of history. That tree has stood the test of time, and whatever you fling at us, we will stand that test too. Now, the subtext was there, but I'm not sure that the US administration got it at the time. Certainly Chinese state media did.
0: And Samira, Mr. Trump has said that the relationship is really important. He said that after the Beijing visit, for example. Is there evidence that that kind of personal diplomacy that he seems to value so much has actually delivered anything in terms of results for the US?
2: So one thing that was announced during that trip was that China was going to increase significantly agricultural purchases from the United States. But then when you dig down and look at what those agricultural purchases look like, they've actually only purchased some $3.9 billion worth of agricultural goods so far. Eliciting that commitment from China that they're going to drastically increase their purchases from American farmers was a huge win for President Trump. But fast forward to now, we see that those agricultural purchases are not happening. And this meeting is taking place just before midterm elections. I think the president is certainly going to be pressing China to see more of those agricultural purchases.
0: Well, the two men met last October in Busan in South Korea and agreed an uneasy trade truce in which Trump agreed to postpone the export controls that would have affected thousands of Chinese companies. And Beijing held back restrictions on exports of rare earths and critical minerals. Then there was Beijing in May. Here's President Trump again speaking after that meeting.
6: This has been an incredible visit. A lot of good has come of it. We've made some fantastic trade deals, great for both countries. He's a man I respect greatly. Become really a friend. We've known each other now 11 years, almost 12 years. It's a long time. And we've settled a lot of different problems that other people wouldn't have been able to settle.
0: So that was just 4 months ago. And since the pair last met, China has strengthened its economic ties around the world. President Trump, meanwhile, faces a tougher political landscape with slipping approval ratings ahead of the midterm elections. That leaves Xi under little pressure to make concessions. President Trump, by contrast, is contending with the economic fallout from the conflict with Iran, which has pushed up costs for American consumers and also added concerns about the economy. So while expectations for the breakthrough are pretty low, the pressure to deliver may not be evenly shared. Laura, when I think about Xi Jinping on tour, as it were, I remember those pictures of him and the former Prime Minister here in the UK, David Cameron, drinking a pint in an English pub. And that went viral. And that was quite a big moment for diplomacy between the UK and China. Has he had moments like that in the recent past?
3: I think that meeting with David Cameron was a little bit of a one-off. The dynamic in Busan, for instance, that very long handshake when Donald Trump tried to pull Xi Jinping in, that was never going to happen to the Chinese leader. He just stood steadfast and stared at the camera. And even you could see almost a nervousness with Donald Trump at that time, with a very tough negotiator, he says, patting him on the arm. Fast forward to the meeting in May, and it did seem that the more effusive comments were coming from Donald Trump. He's really determined to flatter his host on that visit. So I think, you know, when it comes to President Xi Jinping, as I've said, he gives very little away. But you can tell that there is definitely some kind of rapport. But when it comes to the relationships, the closest relationship I've seen when it comes to leaders is between him and Vladimir Putin.
2: You know, it's interesting, Laura, just to jump in, is that that's something that you see quite a lot with President Trump and a lot of other world leaders, that effort to try and flatter him, to be effusive towards him. But it doesn't seem like there is a general kind of companionship between President Trump and several world leaders, including Xi Jinping. And I would imagine, though, that for China, the image of Xi Jinping arriving at Air Force Andrews Base and then coming to the White House and having a state dinner, that's actually going to play really very well for him in China.
3: Yeah, domestically, already we can hear the hype being built up about President Xi going to the US, that Donald Trump's going to be on the tarmac to meet the Chinese leader, which is a huge honour. What you've got to understand is these kind of protocols here in China mean a lot. Where someone sits, how someone is treated, how someone is shown into a room, the language used, it's all pored over very, very carefully, because to the Chinese, it means a lot.
0: In terms of this week and this meeting, Samira, what do you think the US will really want to nail down in terms of economic trade or just even something that's more geopolitical?
2: The United States, and specifically Donald Trump, needs to walk away with something he can sell to the American people. This war with Iran has not played well at all domestically. In fact, it has been a big negative. Not only do people not want to be involved in this war, but the economic impact has been really quite sharp. So there's going to be a lot of pressure on President Trump to try and deliver some kind of economic win for the American people. I think also, when you're talking about the war with Iran, we can't negate just the fact that China has a relationship with Tehran and they buy a majority of Tehran's oil. And that, for the United States, they're going to try and put pressure on China to act as some kind of mediator in forcing Iran to sign some kind of deal. So again, he can take another win.
0: And Laura, what about China? What does China want out of this meeting?
3: A couple of things. First of all, tech. when it comes to access to those high-end computer chips, obviously there were some concessions made after the pact made in Busan. However, China really wants access to high-end computer chips. It's doing quite well in its own. It's playing catch-up in the technology game when it comes to artificial intelligence, but it is making huge advances in robotics. Around 90% of the world's humanoid robots now come from China. So you can see that it needs those high-end chips to make sure that it's at the forefront of making those robotics as robust as it can. Now, we have talked about how in the lead China is and how President Xi might feel he has a good hand. Here's where he doesn't. His domestic economy is faltering. The juggernaut that was the Chinese industrial economy is great when it comes to selling things abroad, not so great when it comes to its own people buying goods. Unemployment, especially youth unemployment, is very high. House prices have plummeted and not increasing in any way. And then, of course, we have vast empty apartments sitting on the edges of many, many cities. There is a domestic economy that is faltering and President Xi needs to get it restarted. The war in Iran affects that because it affects the prices of everything to do with crude oil. Now, here they had vast resources of crude oil, but they are going through them very quickly. And in the last couple of weeks, they've had to raise oil prices, which is already affecting businesses, adding on to some costs, for example, 20 to 30% on textiles and on plastics. Now, when you've got a margin of maybe 1 to 2% in your sales, you can see how you're now beginning to lose money. And that is something President Xi really needs to fix. So yes, he's coming to Washington with a very strong hand when it comes to trade, a very strong hand when it comes to the likes of rare earths. Remember, China processes around 90% of the world's rare earths. But when it comes to his own domestic economy, it is struggling a little and he knows it. So the war in Iran might be a case of where China will say to the United States, and this is what we're hearing here, we will lean on Tehran if you do not send any package of arms as promised to Taiwan. And I think that might be one play that comes from the Chinese side.
0: A huge
2: and just to pick up on that, the view from the United States is there are real concerns that in order to elicit those economic concessions, Washington will indeed have to soften its stance when it comes to Taiwan because of exactly what Laura pointed out.
0: And I just want to shift a little bit back to AI, because clearly that is a massive sticking point between the two countries. Samira, do either side actually want guardrails?
2: Look, what is interesting is that the industry here in the United States is screaming, we need some kind of guardrails here. When you look at the way China has reacted to that, they basically called it the United States Cold War playbook. The United States, and especially Donald Trump, believes, look, we're winning in AI, we're beating China, and therefore we don't want to put the brakes on anything.
0: Laura, does China just want to win the AI race?
3: Yes, China does want to win. When it comes to the guardrails, it is worth pointing out that President Xi Jinping, right since 2018, has been calling for a global framework. So China doesn't want to just win on AI, it also wants to write the rule book. But also it's worth remembering the two different approaches to AI here. China believes that these open source models, basically that's by like giving people the code. They believe that having it more accessible, making it cheaper to people, that will be the way that China wins on AI rather than the kind of closed source models that we're seeing in the United States. So not only is it trying to win, not only is it using its models to try to win, it's trying to show that, look, we are being open, we are being transparent, and of course, you have a president that's long called for the rules.
0: So, in summary, we're not going to get that sort of raising glasses to each other in a pub, David Cameron, Xi Jinping moment, but there will be lots of warmth on both sides.
3: I expect a lot of warm words. I expect a lot of diplomacy. I expect a lot of summit pageantry. I expect a lot of, you know, fancy dinners, a lot of showing President Xi his helicopter pad. When it comes to the fierce competition between the US and China, then I think the competition perhaps will outweigh the need to cooperate.
0: Samira, are they basically high school frenemies then? Is that how we describe it?
2: I think you have President Trump, who is in some ways quite envious of Xi Jinping's ability to be this authoritarian kind of leader. He really likes that. But at the same time, in terms of eliciting any kind of win for President Trump to take back to the American people, I mean, other than an extension of the trade truce, it's hard to see what this visit will bring in terms of a clear win that he could take to the polls in November.
0: Okay, thank you both for joining us on this episode of Business Daily. That's it for this edition with me, Vishala Sripathma. Join me tomorrow when I'll be taking stock of this week's summit and analysing what comes out of it.

0: BBC World Service, and now history told by the people who were there. It's Witness History. Today we go back to April 1932, when a protest on a hilltop in the north of England helped build public support for the right to access the countryside. Simon Watts has the story.
1: It's the early 1930s, and a protest movement is forming in the northern industrial city of Manchester. Workers like George Haig want the right to escape to the country and walk up any mountain they choose.
2: I was 16, coming on to 17, don't forget that. And I had a job indoors in a bleaching and dyeing firm. And to get out in the countryside at weekend was an absolute must. I was very keen on the right to ramble, and we couldn't at that particular time because there were always these keepers sending you back. They had sticks, and I know in a number of occasions I'd seen a shotgun leaning around, you know, within easy reach.

0: At the time, the Peak District, a region of wild country on the edge of Greater Manchester, was used largely as private shooting estates. Gamekeepers even controlled the desolate but beautiful plateau on top of Kinder Scout, the area's highest mountain. On April the 24th, 1932, the tension spilled over when George Haig and many others joined a mass trespass organised by an offshoot of the Communist Party.
1: It was floated by a very small club, of which I was a secretary, the British Workers' Sports Federation.
0: Benny Rothman, an unemployed 20-year-old motor mechanic, organised the protest. He told the story to the BBC years later.
1: We were working-class youngsters, largely coming from semi-slum-type towns in the Manchester area, obviously with a great thirst to get into the countryside from the rotten conditions. We were just ordinary working boys and girls.
0: Benny Rothman's group organised regular walking expeditions. It was a humiliating incident on one such trip that triggered the mass trespass, as Benny's son, Harry Rothman, recalls.
2: My dad told me years ago when I was a kid, they'd gone camping at a little place in the Peak District, and some kids had come up from London, because it was a national thing, and my dad and his mate said, oh, you know, these lads were from London. They'd never seen any wilderness. And they said, well, I'll show you this fantastic place called Bleaklow. And before they weren't allowed on, there was about half a dozen of them, maybe a few more. And these gamekeepers tell them to get lost, get off. And when they got back, they had a chat about it. And they said, well, if there'd been more of us, they wouldn't have been able to stop us. And out of that, that week, rose the idea of having a mass trespass. What would go with a lot more of us, and a group of keepers won't be able to stop us, there'll be too many of us.
0: The Ramblers put up flyers and wrote messages in chalk on the roads to advertise the protest. The next Sunday, walkers gathered in a quarry at the foot of Kinder Scout. Benny Rothman was amazed by the turnout.
1: There were far more people than we expected. We had a membership in the whole of Lancashire of about 150 to 200 members. And there were between 400 and 600 Ramblers had gathered. There was a real demand for something like that. When we had the meeting here in the quarry, there was quite a big group of policemen at the back of the crowd who'd followed us there, detectives who were listening and possibly taking notes.
0: With their police escort, the Ramblers began to climb Kinder Scout, singing as they went.

0: We went up the bank from William Clough in a long wide line, and as we went up the bank, the person in charge of the keepers issued instructions to the keepers to come down the bank and meet us halfway. There must have been a dozen, or slightly more than a dozen, keepers came down and met this long line of ramblers, brandishing the sticks and shouting, "Get back," and that kind of thing.
1: I may be a wage slave on Monday, but I am a free man on Sunday.
2: There were two scuffles that I know of. One keeper, in the course of doing his piece, which he said was gently persuading the ramblers to go back, he slipped and twisted his ankle. Another keeper actually hit Wolfie Winnick over the head with his stick, and Wolfie, who was a very tough lad, although he was a very quiet lad, was sufficiently provoked by this to punch him, and that keeper went down. And we just carried on.
3: The Manchester Guardian, April the 25th, 1932. Mass trespass on Kinder Scout. Battle with keepers. From our special correspondent. It was not an even struggle. There were only 8 keepers, while from first to last more than 40 ramblers took part in the scuffle. There will be plenty of bruises in Gorton and other parts of Manchester tonight, but no one was at all seriously hurt. After the fight, the police chiefs, who had accompanied the mass trespassers, left them alone, to their great, though premature, relief. We continued along the hillside to Ashup Head. The trespassers were urged not to leave any litter about, and to their credit, it must be said they were particularly neat in this matter. On Ashup Head itself, a victory meeting was held, and the leader now congratulated us on having trespassed so successfully.
4: As the ramblers went back down the mountain, the police finally made their move.
3: At the first beginnings of the village, the ramblers were met by a police inspector in a baby car. At his suggestion, the ramblers formed into column and marched into Hayfield, still over 200 strong, singing triumphantly. It was their last happy moment. When they got properly into the village, they were halted by the police. 5 men were taken to the police station and detained.
4: One of those arrested was Benny Rothman. When he was sent for trial in a nearby country town, one look at the faces in the courtroom told him the game was up.
2: When I looked at the stony faces of the jury, there was a bevy of army officers, majors, captains. There were no admirals there, but they threw a few landowners in to make it up. It was obvious that we were going to get no sympathetic hearing from them.
4: Benny Rothman and his friends got between 2 and 6 months in prison. The jail terms caused an outcry and galvanised the movement for countryside access. Nonetheless, it took nearly 2 more decades for the Peak District to be made England's first national park, and nearly 70 years for right-to-roam legislation to be introduced.
5: Without that, I don't think we'd be able to wander the way that we can today, because Derbyshire really is a wonderful county. To be without that opportunity to ramble in Derbyshire would be terrible. I'm very, very proud of what I did. But none of my friends now are still alive, and it's very, very sad. It would be lovely to have them there today to be able to see what has really happened.

0: George Haig was the last survivor of the Kinder Scout protest. He died in 2019 at the age of 103. That Witness History episode is from 2012 and was produced and presented by Simon Watts.
1: Feeling slow, exhausted, or kind of foggy? Having trouble remembering where you put your keys or even how to do basic tasks? Then you might have brain fog. Millions do. But what causes it? We hear from doctors about overlooked causes that might surprise you, the science behind brain fog, and the latest on treatment. Next time on 1A.
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3: Good morning. President Trump is pulling out all the stops to show how important he thinks a visit from China's Xi Jinping is. How will a meeting full of symbolism affect all the real issues that need to be worked out? It's Morning Edition from NPR News. One issue for Trump and Xi is trade. I'm Leila Faldin.
4: And I'm A. Martinez. China cut its purchases from American farmers because of that trade war. Now, it has started to buy a little more soybeans, not much else, and expenses for farmers keep rising. Also, Tucker Carlson describes a one-on-one meeting with Trump in the Oval Office about the reasons for the Iran war and how Carlson was mesmerized by a partisan line for decades. And the legal fight over Dolly Parton's estate. It's Thursday, September 24th. On this day in 1991, Nirvana came as they were and released Nevermind. News is next.
2: Live from NPR News in Washington, I'm Dave Mattingly. A federal judge is ordering the Trump administration to temporarily restore White House access to three media outlets, CNN, MS Now, and Politico. Last week, President Trump revoked the White House press credentials of journalists from the three news organizations. They sued, arguing their First Amendment rights were being violated. In a court filing, the Justice Department alleges CNN, MS Now, and Politico had jeopardized national security and spread falsehoods with their reporting. President Trump welcomes China's President Xi Jinping to the White House today. Iran, trade, and the future of artificial intelligence are expected to be among the issues discussed. NPR's Emily Fang says this is Xi's first state visit to the U.S. in more than a decade.
5: Trump and Xi will hold bilateral meetings on tariffs and the war on Iran. The two countries are trying to maintain what China calls strategic stability, a detente in the relationship. And just before the meetings this week, the U.S. announced a two-month extension of a trade truce that lets it access Chinese-made rare earth products. But other sources of tension remain, including new Chinese actions designed to block U.S. sanctions and recent U.S. legal actions against importing and selling Chinese drones and internet routers. Emily Fang, NPR News, Washington.
2: Flock surveillance cameras, the AI-powered license plate readers, are coming under scrutiny on Capitol Hill. Experts in policing and privacy offered their insights yesterday to members of the Senate Judiciary Committee. NPR's Meg Anderson says critics of the technology point to reports of police officers abusing it.
6: Senators from both parties want more guardrails for the technology, which captures billions of license plates every month and can track people over time. Missouri Senator Josh Hawley, a Republican, said Flock is treating all Americans like criminals. One witness at the hearing, Lindsay Isaacs, has personal experience with that. She was wrongly accused of causing a fatal car accident. She spent 2 weeks in jail, including in solitary confinement.
7: I was terrified. I was facing the possibility of spending the rest of my life in prison for a crash that I knew I had not been involved in.
6: Senator Hawley said he invited the CEO of Flock and several other surveillance companies to testify, but they did not attend. Meg Anderson, NPR News.
2: The outer bands of Hurricane Polo continue to dump heavy rains on southwestern Mexico. Forecasters say flooding and mudslides are likely as Polo dumps 4 to 6 inches of rain per hour on some areas. That storm has fluctuated between a Category 4 and a Category 5 hurricane over the last 24 hours. The National Hurricane Center in Florida says Polo is expected to remain offshore and begin moving away from southwestern Mexico later today. This is NPR News from Washington. The top Democrat on the Senate Banking Committee is pressing the Trump administration to explain a recent policy change with implications for the U.S. Census. As NPR's Hansi Lo Wang reports, an agency policy and scientific integrity no longer includes language that bans political interference.
8: In letters citing NPR's reporting, Democratic Senator Elizabeth Warren of Massachusetts is demanding answers about why the Commerce Department removed language that said it is the agency's policy to make sure scientific findings, quote, are not suppressed, delayed, or altered for political purposes and are not subjected to inappropriate influence, unquote. Warren says she's concerned cutting that explicit ban on political interference could hurt the reliability of official statistics from the Census Bureau and the Bureau of Economic Analysis. The Commerce Department removed its ban on political interference last month after the Census Bureau released a highly unusual document by a team with ties to the America First Policy Institute, a think tank started by officials from President Trump's first administration. Hansi Lo Wang, NPR News.
2: Six Flags is being sued by three people who say they suffered traumatic brain injuries from riding the now-closed X2 roller coaster at the company's Magic Mountain Amusement Park in Southern California. There's been no comment from the company. Fast food giant McDonald's says it plans to spend more than $8 billion over the next decade to update its restaurants. It will include shifting to more automation. McDonald's has 46,000 restaurants around the world. The company's shares fell almost 5% on word of the changes. I'm Dave Mattingly, NPR News in Washington.
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3: It's Morning Edition from NPR News. I'm A. Martinez in Culver City, California.
4: And I'm Leila Faldin in Washington, D.C. Good morning. A federal judge is ordering the Trump administration to restore access to the three media organizations banned from the White House.
3: In a ruling just after midnight, Judge Timothy Kelly granted a two-week temporary restraining order to CNN, MS Now, and Politico. President Trump had their reporters' White House press credentials revoked. He said they, quote, purposely write negative news. The Reporters Committee for Freedom of the Press filed a friend of the court brief in the case supporting the three outlets. NPR is one of the organizations that signed on to that brief.
4: NPR's David Folkenflik joins us now to talk about all this. Good morning, David.
5: Good morning, Leila.
4: Okay, so let's start with that late night court ruling. What did it say?
5: It was pretty declarative. You had Judge Timothy Kelly. He ordered the White House to, the quote, is immediately return, reinstate, and restore those credentials to the reporters of MS Now, CNN, and Politico as the litigation continues. And he made clear he thought that these news organizations were likely to prevail in the process. It was interesting. This was presented to the public and covered rightly as a big First Amendment battle over free speech. Were they being punished for their coverage by the president because he didn't like it? Fine. Yes, maybe. But that wasn't what was decided here. Judge Kelly ruled that there was a clear violation of these institutions' due process rights. That's part of the Fifth Amendment. That is, you can't have something taken away from you without being told ahead of time and being given a chance to weigh in and even appeal that decision. He said, you know, the government clearly deprived them of that. And he dismissed the argument that the three outlets had jeopardized national security, which the administration's lawyers from the Justice Department had argued. He said there was no real record for that. He said that doesn't hold.
4: Now, you were at court yesterday. How did the hearing play out?
5: Well, to be fair, it was a virtual hearing, so I listened in. and I got to tell you, if you listened into the hearing, you pretty much knew this is where it was going to say. Before he let the lawyers from the two sides make their presentations, he said it seemed pretty clear to him that they had violated the right of due process. In fact, this same judge, who had been appointed by President Trump during his first term, made a ruling in a very similar case involving Jim Acosta, who at that time was a White House correspondent for CNN. And he said that at the time he had been surprised to dig into the record and find out what due process required of him to find at that time. And he pointed to other precedents related during the Trump era and elsewise. He said there's no way in which he wasn't going to come up with this ruling, at least for this moment, in temporary restraining order. Theodore Boutros, the First Amendment lawyer representing these coalition of news outlets, put out a statement about 2 o'clock in the morning. He said, "This is a strong ruling vindicating freedom of the press, due process, and the rule of law. We greatly appreciate the court's swift action." And, of course, the judges said that the media outlets are likely to prevail.
4: Now, other major news organizations have stood by CNN, MS Now, and Politico, including NPR, not using pool coverage of the president or suspending pool coverage. So with this ruling, will everything go back to business as usual?
5: Well, you would think so, and that may well be the case. We don't exactly know this morning. You know, it's been a couple of days since these events have been covered. As you say, in solidarity, people have been holding back. The test will be offered by the arrival of the Chinese premier. But the White House could take retribution in other ways against CNN and these outlets. We're going to have to see whether the pool gets, in fact, to operate as they have before.
4: NPR's David Folkenflik. Thank you, David.
5: You bet.
4: China's leader Xi Jinping and President Trump have a lot to talk about when they meet at the White House later this morning.
3: Yeah, China has been a big supporter of Iran, and competition over artificial intelligence development is ramping up.
4: NPR White House correspondent Emily Fang is following this Chinese state visit closely and joins me now. Good morning.
6: Morning, Layla.
4: So what's on the schedule for this summit, and what details are you looking for?
6: I am curious about who is going to be at this state dinner tonight, because this meeting is all about symbolism. And so I kind of can't wait to see how Xi Jinping, who is infamously stone-faced, responds to all this pageantry that he's going to be honored with this morning. And also whether Trump makes any chance, any change to the U.S. stance on Taiwan. This is a democratic island that China very much wants control over. And I'm also going to be looking out for whether the two countries can extend a fragile detente, despite real friction over issues like export controls and sanctions. And I'll note that hours before the summit, the U.S. Treasury Secretary announced a two-month extension of a truce on rare earths, which is something China dominates. But so far, I haven't seen China confirm the details. China really forced the U.S. hand with rare earths, according to Scott Kennedy. He's an economics expert at the think tank Center for Strategic and International Studies here in Washington.
7: As a result of that, the administration had to give up Plan A to revolutionize the global economy to its preference, because it just has the reality that we are in an interdependent world and there's some things that the Chinese provide.
6: You know, that they provide, which the U.S. cannot substitute for, like rare earths.
4: Now, she arrived in the U.S. last night. Trump met him on the tarmac. What was that like?
6: Yeah, there was a welcoming delegation. They unfurled a long red carpet for Xi Jinping and his wife, the singer Peng Yuan. A band played both countries' anthems, and then a military flyby buzzed overhead during the last bars of the Star-Spangled Banner. This is a really big deal. You know, this is the first time a U.S. president has received a visiting Chinese leader for a state visit on the tarmac, and it's a sign of just the personal importance that Trump puts on Xi's visit. It's a grand gesture that's made waves in China because it makes clear to people in China that this country is now an equal to the U.S. And you might be wondering why you're not hearing parts of this reception. It's because this moment was not broadcast on major TV networks as part of a protest for Trump banning three major news organizations from the White House.
4: Now, you've explained just how important this visit is to Trump. Does it carry the same importance to China?
6: It's big news in China, but for Xi Jinping, this is actually just one of several state visits he's made over the last month. He's gone to Egypt and Central Asia as well. Xi's priority, experts say to me, is to find stability with the U.S. in this visit, even if it means basically papering over real tensions with the U.S. right now, which then bounces back. It raises the question of, you know, what does this visit do for the U.S.? It highlights what Eli Ratner, a former Deputy Assistant Secretary of Defense during the last administration, says to me are deep contradictions in China's and Trump's China policy. You know, Ratner points out in his first term, Trump really swung U.S. foreign policy into a more aggressive, hawkish stance on China.
8: But by and large, they had made a major rhetorical shift and doctrinal shift without really putting in the pieces of a comprehensive competitive strategy.
6: And an example of this contradiction, Trump has repeatedly praised Xi Jinping, who is the leader of a country that's a competitor with the U.S., but then he's criticized traditional U.S. allies like Canada and Taiwan.
4: That's NPR's Emily Fang. Emily, thank you.
6: Thanks, Layla.
4: Russia's war against Ukraine is spreading and is a threat to the world. That was the message at the United Nations from Ukrainian President Volodymyr Zelensky. He called it a, quote, crazy war led by Russian President Vladimir Putin.
9: Can you even imagine him without war? He is patient zero, the one from whom this idea of war keeps spreading further.
3: Iran's president also addressed the world body, accusing the U.S. of being the world's bully. The Trump administration says it wants to promote peace negotiations in both of these conflicts.
4: Let's bring in NPR's diplomatic correspondent, Michelle Kellerman, to talk about where things stand. Good morning, Michelle.
10: Good morning, Layla.
4: So are there signs of any progress in either war?
10: Well, I mean, In Russia, in the Russia-Ukraine war at least, Zelensky's been proposing this kind of energy ceasefire because Trump has been unhappy with Ukraine strikes on Russian oil and gas infrastructure. But the Ukrainians obviously want the Russians to stop attacking Ukraine's energy grids ahead of another tough winter. They also want to allow grain to be exported as before. That's another big issue that has global implications on the world stage. A day after Trump met with Zelensky, Secretary of State Marco Rubio met with Russia's foreign minister. And I asked him afterwards if Russia would agree to that. Take a listen.
11: I think both sides have expressed an interest in some limited ceasefire that involved grain and energy. It doesn't solve the war, but it does, I think, in some ways, potentially alleviate some of the global pressures that are being felt as a result of that.
10: So that's where the diplomacy is focused on, this kind of short-term deal. Though there's a lot of concern that the conflict is intensifying and expanding as Russia violates NATO airspace. Russia's foreign minister, who spoke at the Security Council meeting on Ukraine yesterday, said Russia has no plans for a pause.
6: That war has upended grain and energy markets around the globe. The U.S. war against Iran has also affected the world economy. President Trump warned Iran that he's ready to annihilate them if they don't reach a deal. What was the Iranian response?
10: So Iranian President Masoud Pezeshkian sounded pretty defiant when he spoke to the UN. He said the Iranians won't bow to this pressure. He said the Iranians are not the terrorists, but they're the victims of terrorism. But despite all that kind of public posturing, the Iranians and the Trump administration envoys have been talking here through mediators. Secretary Rubio didn't give much of an indication of how those talks are going. And the Iranians say there was no breakthrough, that they just repeated their terms for what they need to reopen the Strait of Hormuz. But Leila, you know, that conflict is expanding, too, with the Iranian-backed Houthis in Yemen now threatening shipping in the Red Sea. And there's no real clear endgame with the Trump administration.
6: I want to ask you about another speaker at the UN. Venezuela's interim leader, Delcy Rodriguez, made her address just 8 months after the U.S. seized former President Nicolas Maduro, who's now in jail just a few miles from the UN. What did she have to say?
10: Well, she seems intent on burnishing her credentials as a stateswoman. The last time she was here at the UN General Assembly in 2019 as Maduro's vice president, she told the chamber that Venezuela, quote, does not kneel before any imperial power. This time around, she praised Trump and she had a photo op with him. He's talked her up, too, saying he doesn't think Venezuela is ready for elections. So that gives her more time to consolidate power.
6: That's NPR's diplomatic correspondent, Michelle Kellerman. Thank you, Michelle.
10: Thank you.
6: This is NPR News.
12: I'm Dr. Anthony Lizerwitz, and this is Climate Connections. As Hurricane Milton barreled towards Florida in 2024, many counties across the state issued mandatory evacuation orders. But several jails in those areas did not evacuate the people incarcerated there. Similar events have been reported during Hurricane Helene in North Carolina, Hurricane Harvey in Texas, and other disasters. Environmental and disaster sociologist Maggie Leon Corwin says there's no standardized nationwide protocol for evacuating.

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8: 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I'm A. Martinez.
9: I'm Leila Fadel.
10: And I'm Steve Inskeep. Tucker Carlson, the one-time ally of President Trump, is saying more about Trump's war with Iran.
11: He was pushed by a foreign country to do this. It is the most profoundly destructive thing any single decision a president has made in our history. I feel sorry for him. I'm not angry at him personally. I don't think that he had the latitude to make this decision on his own.
10: Carlson spoke at a studio in Maine for the NPR video program Newsmakers. During decades in Washington, he was a journalist, TV pundit, guest on NPR, and huge star on Fox News. When Fox fired him, Carlson took his show to the internet. And in 2024, he spoke with the crowd at the Republican convention.
12: I can't hear you, but I know it's something good.
10: That speech was just days after Trump survived an assassination attempt.
12: Everything was different after that moment. Everything. This convention is different. The nation is different. The world is different. Donald Trump is different.
10: Back then, Carlson said the shooting transformed Trump into a national leader. Today, Carlson says he feels the shooting transformed Trump into a creature of permanent Washington. In our long talk, he offered a theory that American populists are always shot, and he suggested that Trump got the message. Carlson has lately been talking of a third-party movement, although he says he is not the one to organize it.
11: I don't think I could organize your daughter's birthday party. I don't have the skills for that. My skills are rhetorical.
10: He has used those skills to claim not only that Israel influenced Trump, but that it controls both parties, which led to a question as we sat face to face. Should President Trump be impeached for going to war with Iran?
11: Should he be impeached? He's not going to be removed for this because both parties agree with it, and that's kind of the point. Trump joined the other side in the uniparty to do this, so he's not going to be punished for it. They'll get him on corruption or whatever.
10: That's a bit of an evasion, though, respectfully, in saying, well, it's never going to happen.
11: Should he be removed
10: from office if you believe, as you've said, that he effectively betrayed the country?
11: He should have been removed from office immediately when he threatened nuclear war.
10: Carlson was referring to Trump's threats to destroy Iran. In our conversation, Carlson talked of the Senate minority leader, who is Jewish, and a Republican congressman who served with the Israel Defense Forces. Carlson knows how this all sounds, and he volunteered that he is not prejudiced.
11: None of this is an anti-Semitic conspiracy theory. There's nothing anti-Semitic about it. What you're seeing now revealed is the control of what was supposed to be the most powerful country in the world by a country of 9 million people with no resources.
10: Let me push back on a couple of elements there. You mentioned a uniparty.
11: Yes.
10: Feeling that the parties are on the same

0: Hidge.
1: Yes.
0: It seems to me that regarding war with Iran, that is demonstrably not true. Obviously, there are a lot of Democrats who support Israel and Israel's point of view. And yet the last two Democratic presidents made a nuclear deal with Iran and then tried to remake a nuclear deal with Iran rather than launching a regime change war against Iran. It just doesn't seem like a true statement.
1: Which is a huge improvement over what Trump did. However, the last two Democratic administrations, Biden and Obama, were committed to an anti-Iran policy, which is expressed through sanctions. So it didn't work in any sense. And while,
0: except to get to the nuclear deal ultimately, but go on.
1: Yeah, I guess. But what did they achieve in the end? I guess the point is...
0: A 10-year agreement.
1: Of course.
0: Yeah.
1: But the orientation itself is what got us to this war. And the orientation was this. Iran is America's greatest enemy.
0: Carlson insisted that other problems are more important. He says he's come to believe the whole U.S. political debate is a distraction.
1: And I wasn't able to see it because I was caught in the partisan lie. I was mesmerized by, and I was part of, by the way, the machinery of this as a cable news host for 29 years. I was part of this, effectively a deception, where the parties, you know, disagree on an issue, trans rights, amnesty, which are, you know, inherent, you know, they're real issues. I'm not saying they have no meaning.
0: You've talked about them on camera so far.
1: I've talked about them extensively. Yeah, yeah, yeah. In fact, I've talked about them way too much and sort of missed the fact that, I don't know, we still tax income at almost twice the rate of investing, at labor at twice the rate of capital. It's like,
0: The capital gains tax versus the income tax.
1: Yeah. What? I mean, that's kind of the biggest fact of our tax code.
0: I want to follow up on something else you said. You said you're not being anti-Semitic to criticize Israel in this way.
1: Right.
0: I assume you understand. When you start talking about people with dual loyalty and strange connections to Israel who are also in the government and a uniparty that is taking orders from outside, people who are anti-Semitic are liable to hear certain things in that. What do you make of that? What do you make of
1: people
0: the way
1: people who are anti-Semitic are liable to? I don't really know anybody who's anti-Semitic, for one thing. So I can't confirm that.
0: You would agree that there have been anti-Semites.
1: Of course.
0: Okay, go on.
1: You know, people, there's a lot of tribalism in this world.
0: True.
1: Now more than ever. And I detest it and worry about it a lot.
0: But you're a thoughtful guy. Do you ever wonder, wow, maybe that's me? Or maybe I'm having that effect or giving that impression, even if I don't mean it.
1: I think that we haven't had this conversation for 60 years because people are afraid of being called a bigot for noticing something that has nothing to do with ethnicity. And I just refuse to participate in that because the stakes are now too high.
0: Would a simpler explanation be the president has no idea about foreign affairs, doesn't listen to people, and made a mistake?
1: Well, that's not likely in his case because it's not true. And I'm not guessing about this. I was there.
0: But you've quoted him as waving off the risk by saying, it'll all be fine, which could...
1: You want to know what he said? I'll tell you exactly what he said. And I haven't said this, but I'm just going to tell you.
0: Sure.
1: And this is a fact. I had flown back from Tel Aviv, from Ben Gurion Airport, after seeing the ambassador. And 2 days later, I was in the Oval with Trump alone. He said, this war is not about Iran's nuclear program, which you told me and the world that you eliminated last summer in June.
0: Yeah.
1: This war is being pushed by Israel. And he looked at me and said, yes, you're right. But in the end, we all die anyway. So it doesn't matter. That's exactly what he said.
0: Tucker Carlson, who broke with the president, though he remains close to Vice President Vance. We asked the White House about Carlson's claim that Trump said we'll all die anyway. They did not answer specifically, but referred us to a social media post by the president calling Carlson and others, quote, stupid people. You can watch our talk with Carlson. He discusses Trump's faith and says Graham Plattner should still be on the ballot in Maine. The video is on the NPR app, YouTube, Spotify, and elsewhere. This is NPR News.
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4: Live from NPR News in Washington, I'm Dave Mattingly. Days after President Trump revoked the White House press credentials of 3 media outlets, a federal judge is ordering those credentials be temporarily restored. CNN, MS Now, and Politico sued after the president made the move, arguing their First Amendment rights were being violated. At the time, Trump accused the 3 news organizations of reporting what he refers to as fake news. In a court filing, the Justice Department alleges CNN, MS Now, and Politico jeopardized national security and spread falsehoods with their reporting. The war in Iran and safeguards for artificial intelligence are expected to be among the issues discussed today when President Trump meets with China's President Xi Jinping at the White House. NPR's Emily Feng says she arrived in the U.S. yesterday at Joint Base Andrews outside Washington.
5: She and his wife were met by the president and the first lady, a gesture seen in China as acknowledging the country is equal to the U.S. China's state news agency praised the upcoming meeting, saying they can steer the relationship towards a more stable one. But under the surface, Chinese and American officials say deep distrust and disagreement remain on issues ranging from Taiwan to artificial intelligence.
4: This is Xi's first state visit to the U.S. in more than a decade. Hurricane Polo remains a Category 5 hurricane off southwestern Mexico, where flooding and mudslides are possible. This is NPR News. Australia's Prime Minister Anthony Albanese says an artificial intelligence agent developed by OpenAI infiltrated a government website back in June.
6: A forensic investigation aided by the Australian Signals Directorate is now underway to ascertain more information, including what other government systems were affected.
4: The Prime Minister says he's spoken with OpenAI's CEO, Sam Altman, who expressed extreme concern. eBay says it's banning vehicle airbags and airbag parts from being sold on its site. NPR's Willa Rubin says consumer safety advocates are applauding the move.
7: By banning airbag sales, eBay joins competitors like Amazon, Temu, Alibaba, and Meta, which owns Facebook Marketplace. All of these companies have policies forbidding airbag sales. For companies, the risk is that counterfeit parts, or faulty ones, could be sold on their platforms. When airbags don't work, they may not deploy, or their parts can get brittle, break apart, and send shrapnel flying at a driver's face during a crash. Safety experts told NPR, for anyone unsure about their car's airbags, especially for people driving used cars that might have replacement parts, go to a mechanic, have them inspect it, make sure that airbag is safe to use in an emergency. Willa Rubin, NPR News.
4: I'm Dave Mattingly, NPR News in Washington.
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12: It's Morning Edition from NPR News. I'm Amy Martinez in Culver City, California. And I'm Leila Faldin in Washington, D.C. Good morning. There is a legal fight over Dolly Parton's estate worth hundreds of millions of dollars. A judge in Tennessee has granted a temporary restraining order against Parton's nephew and former head of security less than a month after she died. Her longtime manager asked the court to intervene. The court filing accuses that nephew, Brian Seaver, of threats, extortion, and intimidation. Emily Cochran is a national reporter for the New York Times who covers the South from Nashville, and she joins me now to talk about this. Good morning, Emily.
13: Good morning.
12: Thanks for being here. So Dolly Parton's husband, Carl Dean, died last year, and she had no children. So tell us more about who is fighting over her estate and their relationship and what their relationship is to Parton.
13: Absolutely. I think something like this is always complicated after someone dies. And here we're talking about a beloved entertainment superstar who brought a lot of family into this sprawling business empire. Here in this case, I think listeners would recognize Brian Seaver, her nephew, because he was the one who delivered the news of her death from cancer last month in this film video. He served as her head of security for not only her, but her properties for about the last two decades. But in these court filings, we see Danny Nozell, her longtime manager, now trusted with this corporation that is running all of these entertainment properties and business endeavors after her death, accusing him of, quote, an obscene, deliberating, and escalating campaign of threats to obtain money from the estate.
12: Now, Seaver was fired as head of security last week. Do you know if this is because of these accusations?
13: The court filings indicate that they're related, and one of the reasons why Nozell, under this corporation, She's Alive LLC, asked for the restraining order and asked for a court to weigh in, they cited that security experience and, you know, the amount of weaponry and details he understood about the business and the operation as a reason for intervention.
12: In the court documents, are there more details around those accusations against Seaver?
13: Yes, there are screenshots of text messages that are said to have been sent by someone identified as Mr. Seaver. A couple of the messages are profane. At one point, one of the messages said that he would become, quote, the hand of retribution for my entire family. Mm. And a couple of other things, and also emphasizing his experience in security and having weaponry at hand. When we reached out to Mr. Seaver to talk about this, he said that those messages had been taken out of context. He denied threatening the estate and said they'd essentially been twisted. It was the, quote, contrived out of context explanation.
12: What have others in Dolly Parton's inner circle said about this? I mean, how have they reacted to this now pretty public and ugly battle?
13: I think one of the reasons why a glimpse of this fracture in court is so striking is because Dolly's circle was fairly private. It's unusual to hear or see anything like this come out of the family. So we haven't seen much. It seems to largely be in court documents between the manager and Mr. Seaver.
12: And how long could this court case last?
13: That's unclear, but there is a hearing scheduled for next month in Nashville, where Dolly lived and much of the enterprise is based.
12: Emily Cochran is a national reporter for the New York Times. Thank you for your time.
13: Thank you so much.
14: President Trump meets with Chinese President Xi Jinping today. A likely request from Trump will be for China to buy more American farm products. China has not always delivered on similar promises. Here's NPR's Scott Horsley.
15: Rick Tellez raises soybeans, corn, and beef cattle on about 700 acres in western Pennsylvania. As the days get shorter, Tellez is getting ready for the autumn harvest.
16: As long as winter doesn't show up here in the next couple of weeks and the temperatures kind of cool down and dry up a little bit, my soybeans, they look promising right now.
15: Soybean prices are up this year compared to last, but even with a good crop, Tellez says he'll be lucky to just break even.
16: Am I going to make money this year? To be honest, I hope the harvest is good enough that I can pay for all those inputs I had this spring and summer.
15: Inputs like fertilizer, which cost 15% more this year than last, and diesel fuel, which cost up to 80% more. Tellez is paying about $6 a gallon for diesel, and his combine burns through about 150 gallons a day.
16: It's a cost that a farmer can't pass on. You take like the trucking industry, it's just added to the freight. But a farmer, it's just an added cost he just has to absorb It's real. It's painful.
15: A lot of fuel and fertilizer comes from the Middle East, and prices have soared because of the U.S. war with Iran. The trade war with China has also been a headache. China is historically the third biggest market for U.S. farm exports, but the country slashed its purchases last year in retaliation for President Trump's tariffs. Trade watcher Chad Bown told an audience at the Peterson Institute for International Economics this week, farm sales to China this year have only partially recovered.
17: Soybeans are coming back a little bit, but currently they're at much, much lower levels than they were pre-Trump 2.0. And for all of the other products, cotton, wheat, pork, beef, the exports were devastated in 2025, and there's no evidence of them coming back.
15: The U.S. Department of Agriculture projects that farmers will earn more money this year for their soybeans, corn, and cotton, either by selling more bushels and bales or at higher prices. But much of that extra income will be gobbled up by rising expenses. Economist Faith Parham of the American Farm Bureau Federation says farmers raising all of the major row crops are expected to lose money for the fourth year in a row.
18: We've had a tough time in the farm economy. Production expenses really skyrocketed. They're paying way more to grow a crop, and they're not making near enough for it.
15: Nationwide, some 200,000 farms have gone out of business since 2020.
19: Farmers are saying, we're ready to throw in the towel. We're sick of working our back ends off and losing money.
15: Joe Pfeiffer is a bankruptcy attorney who works with farmers in Iowa, Missouri, and Illinois. Farm bankruptcies are up 19% from a year ago, but most farmers are reluctant to quit the business altogether.
19: Most farmers will farm till a banker won't loan them another dime.
15: Farmers who own land can try to buy time by selling off some of their property, but Pfeiffer says that's usually a last resort.
19: The hardest thing to get a farmer to do is to sell part of the family farm. I can go buy another tractor, buy another combine, but I can't buy that 40 acres again because it probably won't come on the market while I'm still in business.
15: Piper says most farmers will do whatever they can to stay in business, hoping that costs go down, crop prices go up, and that somehow next year's harvest will be better than this one. Scott Horsley, NPR News, Washington.

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5: This is Bird Note. The alala is a crow species that only lives on Hawaii. In the 1990s, the species was on the verge of extinction. So biologists decided to raise alala in captivity, aiming to release them once the captive population was big enough. The tricky thing, says Sarah Malik-Walls, is teaching an alala how to be an alala.
6: So birds that have been raised in captivity are not exposed to the same stimuli as they are in the wild.
5: Sarah is the research and recovery coordinator with the Maui Forest Bird Recovery Project. She and her team devised ways for captive alala to gain skills to survive in the wild.
6: There's a socialization process that we're using at the breeding centers where the birds are put into juvenile flocks to try to develop proper communication skills and other things that you would get that are kind of intangible from interacting with a cohort of your peers.
5: The project released about 30 of the crows in the wild a few years ago. Unfortunately, many were lost to predation from hawks, but a few seemed to get the hang of evading predators.
6: So the decision was to bring those five that still had some of that wild bird knowledge back into the breeding flock to be able to preserve that knowledge.
5: Hear more about the Alala Recovery Project on the Threatened podcast. 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I'm Ari Daniel.
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8: 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I'm A. Martinez.
9: And I'm Leila Fadel. Scientists think outbreaks caused by wildlife transmitting infectious diseases to humans are on the rise. Outbreaks like Ebola, Hantavirus, bird flu, and COVID-19. But they're not sure why. New research suggests humans are driving the outbreaks. NPR's Jonathan Lambert reports that how it's happening is complicated.
10: For diseases that come from wildlife, a pathogen has to jump from an animal to a human. Humans don't control those pathogens, of course, but human activity can make those jumps more likely. Cutting down the rainforest, for instance, or buying and selling wildlife can bring humans closer to infection. Colin Carlson is a disease ecologist at Yale University.
11: We don't really know with pandemic risk, you know, how much of emerging infectious diseases is because we're cutting down the rainforest versus how much of it is because we live in a world with diseases and things happen.
10: Knowing that is crucial to deciding how to prevent the next pandemic, whether to invest heavily in protecting rainforests, regulating the wildlife trade, or something else. But figuring this out is tricky. Carlson and his colleagues tried to do it by looking at over 160 countries.
11: Our goal was to put together a point on a map for every time we knew somebody got a weird pathogen.
10: They looked at over 50,000 instances of someone getting one of 32 diseases, like Ebola, malaria, or Mpox. Then they analyzed what might have influenced those outbreaks. Everything from socioeconomic factors like poor health care to climate change and where people and livestock live.
11: What we want to know in this study is, you know, what matters most, right? Is it poverty? Is it cutting down the rainforest? Or is it just living near trees and mosquitoes?
10: In broad strokes, the answer was pretty clear.
11: It's the trees and mosquitoes.
10: Specifically, they found that outbreaks can happen anywhere people and livestock are living alongside nature. Such landscapes are common in places as varied as Missouri or the Democratic Republic of Congo.
11: It makes sense that what we find is where people live alongside nature, they get sick.
10: They found that big drivers like climate change or deforestation mattered, but not in the same way for every disease. Climate change, for instance, is clearly influencing where mosquito-borne disease outbreaks happen, but not necessarily diseases like Ebola or Mpox, which transmit differently. Carlson thinks the study, published in the journal Nature, pushes back against conventional wisdom.
11: There's a really popular narrative, I think, that pandemics happen because we are out of balance with nature.
10: He says that's reinforced the idea that if people just stop cutting down forests, it will prevent pandemics. He thinks that will help reduce the risk for some diseases, but not all. Raina Plowright, a disease ecologist, was impressed by the study, but not really surprised by the results.
0: We shouldn't expect one environmental driver to explain them all.
10: But she says this kind of big global analysis might miss some of the more nuanced ways that, say, deforestation influences disease risk.
0: If a big global analysis doesn't find a consistent signal of something like deforestation, it doesn't mean deforestation is not important.
10: The analysis did capture another key factor that Plowright does buy, the importance of being close to healthcare.
11: For every hour that you travel from a clinic, the probability of an outbreak being detected goes down by about one third. That's insane.
10: In a world where many people live much farther than an hour from a clinic, Carlson says this result underlines the need to invest in better healthcare. That might help prevent the next spillover from becoming a pandemic. Jonathan Lambert, NPR News.

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6: This is Morning Edition from NPR News. I'm A. Martinez.
0: And I'm Leila Faldin. Harvey Weinstein has been sentenced to 15 years in prison in a New York sex crime case. It's been nearly a decade since Weinstein's name became forever tied to the Me Too movement when dozens of women accused him of sexual harassment and assault. NPR's Chloe Weiner reports.
7: Outside the court Wednesday, Manhattan District Attorney Alvin Bragg praised former production assistant Miriam Haley and the several other accusers who were present at the sentencing.
8: I'm moved, as we should all be, by their courage and their steadfastness through what has obviously been a challenging and long process.
7: The long and convoluted legal process began in 2020 when Weinstein was first convicted of sex crimes in New York, including for assaulting Haley at his Manhattan apartment in 2006. First, Weinstein was sentenced to 23 years in prison, but his conviction was later overturned. That's because multiple accusers had been allowed to testify, even though their allegations weren't part of the charges against the former producer. Then, last year, the Manhattan DA's office tried Weinstein for some of those original charges again. He was found guilty of assaulting Haley, and his 15-year sentence is for criminal sex act in the first degree. And that's just New York. Weinstein was convicted of rape in California in 2022. He was sentenced to 16 years, but a court ruled earlier this year that he will need to be resentenced. Now 74 years old, the former producer has spent the past 6 years between prison and the hospital. Weinstein's lawyers say he has significant health issues. He has pleaded not guilty to all charges. Chloe Weiner, NPR News, New York.
6: A new billion-dollar museum created by Star Wars filmmaker George Lucas and his wife, business executive Melody Hobson, is open to the public in Los Angeles. Mark Hamill, Harrison Ford, and Steven Spielberg helped celebrate the unveiling of Lucas's private collection. Here's NPR's Manalita del Barco.
9: Star Wars robot R2-D2 greeted visitors to one of several opening parties. Some showed up at the Lucas Museum in cosplay, instructed to leave their lightsabers at the door. Inside, they danced as a DJ spun house versions of Star Wars music. Architect Mayan Song designed the building to look like a giant spaceship. In its gardens are a fountain with statues of Yoda and Grogu, Baby Yoda, and a massive bronze sculpture of Princess Leia choking the evil Jabba the Hutt. One of the galleries showcases vehicles and droids from Star Wars films and concept art.
10: This is nerd mecca right here. This is nerd heaven.
9: Amy Meinzer is a planetary science professor at UCLA who co-hosts a sci-fi podcast and was at a press preview.
10: I do feel like this museum looks a little bit like the Museum of Modern Art on Tatooine, maybe?
11: Here we've got Luke Skywalker's land speeder. And wait a minute, I think I see one of the scariest villains of all time, Darth Vader, right over there.
9: But this is not a Star Wars museum. That's just a small part of it. Lucas told fans at Comic-Con he's been collecting art since his college days. When he paid $30 for an alley-oop comic, it's now framed in one of the 35 galleries.
12: If you have an emotional connection, then it's art. So this is sort of a temple to the people's art.
9: His 100,000-square-foot museum opens with an assemblage of artworks, mostly digital reproductions, a prehistoric cave painting, the Venus of Willendorf, Michelangelo's Sistine Chapel ceiling, and so on. But most of the collection is original work that Lucas says gets overlooked in the art world, including comic book illustrations, Japanese manga, children's book covers, science fiction, and fantasy art.
13: It's something that I felt very, very strongly about in terms of honoring illustrators, artists who illustrate stories that are already written, and most of the stories are myths.
9: During the press preview, Lucas said his museum is dedicated to what he calls narrative art. Senior curator Ryan Linkoff says that includes everything from pulp magazine covers to political posters to comics.
14: Jim Davis and Garfield, The Far Side, Charles Schulz from Peanuts, the very first Flash Gordon, the first Iron Man, Mad Magazine, Robert Crumb.
9: On display is Lucas's large collection of Norman Rockwell paintings depicting mid-20th century American life. There's a self-portrait by Mexican artist Frida Kahlo and newly commissioned street art from Banksy. The elusive artist even spray-painted the wall behind his stencil and graffiti-tagged a heart around the letters R2. George Lucas and his museum have already attracted many fans, but also critics.
15: He's trying to jam lots of different types of work into this one kind of self-invented, contrived category called narrative art.
9: Culture journalist Carolina Miranda.
15: There is no articulation anywhere about what any of this means to its founder or the story that it might be trying to tell. Like, I would have loved to have seen, say, a panel by one of the paintings talking about why Lucas found it interesting or influential.
9: The museum's CEO, Tracy Bates, says rather than read any wall text, visitors can scan a QR code for more information if they really need to.
16: The whole purpose and mission of this space is that nothing needs explaining to you. You look at the image and you see the story. You might even find your own story.
9: The Lucas Museum of Narrative Art has its own origin story. Lucas spent 17 years and $1 billion from his Star Wars fortune to get it made.
13: I'm used to doing the impossible. This one almost broke my will.
9: Faced with legal and public challenges, Lucas had to abandon his original plans for the museum, first in San Francisco's Presidio, then on Chicago's lakefront. Then he was offered this site in L.A., next to other museums, and across from his film school alma mater, USC.
13: Well, this has been a long haul. You know, like 17 years between getting kicked out of cities and trying to get this built. Part of the problem is I'm a contrarian. I'm fascinated by doing things that people say can't be done.
9: There were COVID-19 pandemic and supply chain related delays, and earlier this year, 15% of the staff was laid off. In addition, both the original CEO and chief curator left suddenly without explanation. But that backstory may not matter to visitors simply excited by George Lucas's spaceship-like museum filled with pop culture art and a touch of Star Wars. Mandalit del Barco, NPR News, Los Angeles.

0: 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I'm A. Martinez.
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0: Good morning. President Trump is pulling out all the stops to show how important he thinks a visit from China's Xi Jinping is. How will a meeting full of symbolism affect all of the real issues that need to be worked out? It's Morning Edition from NPR News. At the United Nations, Iran's president called the U.S. a bully. Ukraine's president pushed for a ceasefire with Russia. I'm A. Martinez.
1: And I'm Leila Fadel. Has the General Assembly led to any progress on either war? Also, Jasmine Guy on what it's like to be back at the fictional HBCU Hillman College for the reboot of A Different World. It's Thursday, September 24th. On this day in 1789, President George Washington signed a law creating the federal court system and the position of Attorney General. The news is next.
4: Live from NPR News in Washington, I'm Corva Coleman. A federal judge has temporarily blocked President Trump's decision banning three media organizations from the White House. The judge ruled the White House must restore access to CNN, MS Now, and Politico. The outlets sued, alleging the White House blocked them because President Trump doesn't like their content. They say that's a clear violation of the First Amendment. Chinese leader Xi Jinping says the U.S. and China should be partners, not rivals. Xi's statement comes as he gears up for a day of meetings with President Trump. NPR's Jennifer Pack reports from Beijing.
5: President Xi and Trump are expected to touch on thorny issues like Taiwan, rare earth exports, and AI guardrails during this summit. After the two leaders met in Beijing back in May, there are allegations that both sides have not fully lived up to the commitments made. But cooperation should be the mainstay, and competition kept within limits, says Xi in a statement published by Chinese state media after he arrived in the U.S. He says his goal for a great rejuvenation of the Chinese nation and Trump's ambition to make America great again can go hand in hand, and that the two countries can contribute to each other's success. Jennifer Pack, NPR News, Beijing.
4: Both Xi and Trump are likely to discuss the war against Iran and Russia's war against Ukraine. Ukrainian President Volodymyr Zelensky told the UN General Assembly yesterday Russia's war is spreading and threatens the world. NPR's Michelle Kellerman reports the Ukrainian leader supports Trump's call for both Russia and Ukraine to stop hitting each other's energy facilities.
6: In the Russia-Ukraine war, at least, Zelensky's been proposing this kind of energy ceasefire because Trump has been unhappy with Ukraine strikes on Russian oil and gas infrastructure. But the Ukrainians obviously want the Russians to stop attacking Ukraine's energy grids ahead of another tough winter. They also want to allow grain to be exported as before.
4: NPR's Michelle Kellerman reporting. Australia's prime minister says an OpenAI agent hacked into an Australian government health portal last June. Prime Minister Anthony Albanese says he spoke with OpenAI's CEO, Sam Altman. Adam Hancock reports from Sydney.
7: Anthony Albanese said an OpenAI agent gained unauthorized access to a portal containing non-public data from Australia's universal health scheme, Medicare. The tech firm has confirmed the hack, revealing that it occurred in June, when the AI agent was researching health statistics. They added that the breach was discovered during a review of, quote, misaligned model activity. Albanese has called the hack unacceptable and expressed his concerns to OpenAI boss Sam Altman. Australian Defence Minister Richard Marles said the impact of the breach was minor.
4: You're listening to NPR. Disgraced film executive Harvey Weinstein has been sentenced to 15 years in prison in his retrial on sex crimes in New York. He was first convicted in 2020, but that was thrown out on appeal. New York prosecutors have retried him ever since until winning this conviction. Separately, Weinstein was convicted of rape in California, sentenced there to 16 years in prison, but a court has determined he will be resentenced. Former tech executive Elizabeth Holmes is set to be released early from federal prison. NPR's Bobby Allen reports Holmes was given an 11-year sentence in 2022 after a jury convicted her of fraud.
8: Holmes ran the blood testing startup Theranos that was once the darling of Silicon Valley. But a jury found she defrauded investors out of hundreds of millions of dollars by deceiving them that Theranos could revolutionize healthcare with just a pinprick of blood. Her prison sentence had been reduced several times. She was scheduled to be released in 2030. A new notice sent to Holmes' investor victims from the Bureau of Prisons shows she is set to be moved to a halfway house next year. It's unclear what led to her partial freedom. Holmes has been trending online since comedian Nathan Fielder premiered a documentary called You Can See Everything, in which Holmes and her family let Fielder live with them in the weeks before she turned herself in. Bobby Allen, NPR News.
4: Forecasters have issued a hurricane watch for the Big Island of Hawaii. Tropical storm Nolo is expected to become a hurricane, but it's not expected to make landfall. It's likely to drop more than 2 feet of rain on some parts of the Big Island. It's NPR.
9: 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Rinko Kikuchi stars as a woman returning to Tokyo's ballroom dance scene after tragedy, where an infatuation with her instructor offers a chance for rediscovery. In theaters Friday.
10: I'm Lori Mack with these headlines. A confrontation between immigration agents and activists at the Meriden Courthouse left two women injured yesterday. The Connecticut Mirror reports ICE agents took at least one man into custody. One activist says she was pepper sprayed by an ICE agent, while another was taken to the hospital after being pushed to the ground by courthouse security. The state judicial branch says it's reviewing the incident to determine whether Connecticut law was followed. Central Connecticut State University President Zulma Toro is stepping down. Her resignation Wednesday comes as the university investigates allegations that she bullied and intimidated employees. The allegations stem from a complaint filed by the head of the university's administrators union. Her departure follows a series of leadership shakeups at Connecticut's public college system in recent years. The Connecticut Sun will play their final game in the state tonight, ending a 23-year run in Connecticut. The WNBA franchise is moving to Houston next season. The Sun will face the Toronto Tempo at Mohegan Sun Arena in Uncasville. The team is marking the final game with a fan appreciation night and post-game celebration. Tip-off is at 7 o'clock. 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
1: It's Morning Edition from NPR News. I'm Leila Fadel in Washington, D.C.
0: And I'm A. Martinez in Culver City, California. China's leader Xi Jinping and President Trump have a lot to talk about when they meet at the White House later this morning. China has been a big supporter of Iran, and there's growing competition over artificial intelligence development. In a moment, we'll speak with a former Assistant Secretary of State for East Asian and Pacific Affairs. We begin, though, with the news.
1: NPR White House correspondent Emily Fang is following this Chinese state visit closely and joins me now. Good morning.
12: Morning, Leila.
1: So what's on the schedule for this summit, and what details are you looking for?
12: I am curious about who is going to be at this state dinner tonight, because this meeting is all about symbolism. And so I kind of can't wait to see how Xi Jinping, who is infamously stone-faced, responds to all this pageantry that he's going to be honored with this morning. And also whether Trump makes any change to the U.S. stance on Taiwan. This is a democratic island that China very much wants control over. And I'm also going to be looking out for whether the two countries can extend a fragile détente, despite real friction over issues like export controls and sanctions. And I'll note that hours before the summit, the U.S. Treasury Secretary announced a two-month extension of a truce on rare earths, which is something China dominates. But so far, I haven't seen China confirm the details. China really forced the U.S. hand with rare earths, according to Scott Kennedy. He's an economics expert at the think tank Center for Strategic and International Studies here in Washington.
13: As a result of that, the administration had to give up Plan A to revolutionize the global economy in its to its preference, because it just has the reality that we are in an interdependent world and there's some things that the Chinese provide.
12: You know, that they provide, which the U.S. cannot substitute for, like rare earths.
14: Now, she arrived in the U.S. last night. Trump met him on the tarmac. What was that like?
12: Yeah, there was a welcoming delegation. They unfurled a long red carpet for Xi Jinping and his wife, the singer Peng Yuan. A band played both countries' anthems, and then a military flyby buzzed overhead during the last bars of the Star-Spangled Banner. This is a really big deal. You know, this is the first time a U.S. president has received a visiting Chinese leader for a state visit on the tarmac. And it's a sign of just the personal importance that Trump puts on Xi's visit. It's a grand gesture that's made waves in China because it makes clear to people in China that this country is now an equal to the U.S. And you might be wondering why you're not hearing parts of this reception. It's because this moment was not broadcast on major TV networks as part of a protest for Trump banning three major news organizations from the White House.
14: Now, you've explained just how important this visit is to Trump. Does it carry the same importance to China?
12: It's big news in China, but for Xi Jinping, this is actually just one of several state visits he's made over the last month. He's gone to Egypt and Central Asia as well. Xi's priority, experts say to me, is to find stability with the U.S. in this visit, even if it means basically papering over real tensions with the U.S. right now, which then bounces back. It raises the question of, you know, what does this visit do for the U.S.? It highlights what Eli Ratner, a former Deputy Assistant Secretary of Defense during the last administration, says to me are deep contradictions in Trump's China policy. You know, Ratner points out in his first term, Trump really swung U.S. foreign policy into a more aggressive, hawkish stance on China.
15: But by and large, they had made a major rhetorical shift and doctrinal shift without really putting in the pieces of a comprehensive competitive strategy.
12: An example of this contradiction, Trump has repeatedly praised Xi Jinping, who is the leader of a country that's a competitor with the U.S., but then he's criticized traditional U.S. allies like Canada and Taiwan.
14: That's NPR's Emily Fang. Emily, thank you.
12: Thanks, Layla.
0: For more of what's at stake during this state visit, Daniel Crittenbrink joins me now. He served as Assistant Secretary of State for East Asian and Pacific Affairs during the Biden administration. He was also the U.S. Ambassador to Vietnam during the first Trump administration and is now a partner with the consulting firm The Asia Group. Ambassador, so this is a state visit between the two largest economies in the world and the two largest military powers. So what's the number one thing that President Trump needs to accomplish?
16: Well, good morning, A. I think the most important outcome from this summit will be maintaining this so-called fragile truce between the two powers that was agreed to last year. If that truce is extended, if that stabilizes the relationship, prevents us from going back to that trade war, I think that's the single most important outcome. And actually, I think that's what President Trump is focused on. It's optics, but it's optics designed to promote that stability.
0: What about for Xi Jinping?
16: I think Xi Jinping is largely motivated by the same concerns. I enjoyed your setup a moment ago. I do think President Xi comes to Washington feeling extremely confident. He stood up to President Trump in the trade war. He showed that he can fight eye for an eye, tooth for a tooth. But make no mistake about it, President Xi would like to have stability at home. The domestic economy in China is still quite sluggish, and he has his own domestic politics, and he hopes to have a fourth term next year. So he'll want this to go smoothly, but he's hoping for stability as well.
0: Do you glean anything from Trump meeting Xi personally on the tarmac?
16: Well, it's extraordinary to me just how much respect, if not admiration, President Trump seems to have for President Xi. He always praises President Xi as a great leader and a strong leader. President does seem to have real admiration for such strong leaders. The fact that he went out to the airport, that there was this flyover, I think that's all designed to signal his tremendous respect for President Xi. But it really is quite unprecedented to see the president go that far in conveying that respect.
0: You said President Trump has respect and admiration for Xi Jinping. Is fear any part of that?
16: Well, I wouldn't necessarily say that, but I would say this, A, when you think about where the Trump administration was last year, the president, you recall in April, essentially launched a trade war against the Chinese, and the Chinese responded in a very robust way, particularly by cutting off rare earth exports to the United States as leverage. That caused the U.S. stock and bond markets to wobble. And I think that convinced the president that he'd had enough of this trade war with the Chinese and therefore wanted stability. So I don't think it's fear, but I think it's a practical approach to the issue. I think the president doesn't have the stomach for a full-on trade war with China. And I think that has motivated his approach.
0: You know, when President Trump meets with other world leaders, Ambassador, it seems to me like both sides know what they want out of each other. So say when he meets with President Zelensky of Ukraine. But why is it that when he meets with Xi Jinping, there's always a sense of things that are left unspoken in these meetings with the Chinese leader?
16: Well, it's perhaps hard to say, but I think part of it is related to that respect that I talked about. But I also think for the Trump administration, it's quite clear that priority number one is trade. And I think the president doesn't focus as much on the other issues. So, again, I think the core issue for this visit will be extension of that truce. But essentially, it's a trade truce, right?
0: Okay.
16: China agrees to keep its rare earth exports flowing to the United States and others. And the United States agrees to curb some of its most restrictive tech export controls on China. That's the core of the truce. I think that's what will get extended. I think that's what the president really cares about above all other issues. And so I don't think you'll see human rights issues feature that prominently in the visit, if at all. And I also think security issues will take a backseat to the trade issues.
0: So no Taiwan mentions from either of the two, either on the record or off the record?
16: Well, no. Now that I would say is a different matter. I'm confident that Taiwan will come up as it always does in every visit and every meeting between the United States and China. But I wouldn't expect Taiwan to dominate the visit like it seemed to do in Beijing. I think both sides will state their views. We do have to watch this closely, but I'm skeptical there would be any breakthrough on Taiwan or, for that matter, any other major issue.
0: Ambassador Daniel Crittenbrink served as the Assistant Secretary of State for East Asian and Pacific Affairs during the Biden administration and is now a partner with the Asia Group. Ambassador, thanks.
16: Thank you so much, eh?
14: In Ethiopia, months of escalating tensions have erupted into a major offensive by fighters in the Tigray region against the federal government. The fighting threatens to reignite a devastating civil war, and there are fears it could spill over into the wider region. Emmett Livingstone reports.
17: It was one of the most destructive wars of the modern era. Between 2020 and 2022, fighters from the Tigray region in northern Ethiopia battled government forces. The African Union estimated that as many as 600,000 people had been killed. A peace deal was supposed to have brought an end to the conflict in 2022. But this year, tensions came back center stage. The Tigray People's Liberation Front, or TPLF, took back control of the Tigray regional government in May. Tensions reached a new peak on Sunday when the TPLF and six other Ethiopian armed groups announced an alliance, and their intention to topple the government of Prime Minister Abiy Ahmed. As the skies darkened over Ethiopia earlier this week, Stefan Dujarric, a spokesman for the UN Secretary General, issued a warning.
18: We are deeply concerned by the worsening security situation and recent developments in Ethiopia, including the formation of a new coalition of armed groups and reports of continued insecurity and drone strikes.
17: On Wednesday, the TPLF launched a major offensive and announced it was waging what it called a, quote, defensive war. It's still unclear what's happening on the ground. Tigray is remote and mountainous and difficult to access at the best of times. But reports indicate that Tigrayan forces seized three airports on Wednesday and clashed with federal troops.
19: The very big question next is, how will the federal government respond? Will it respond with total all-out war, or will we see a more measured response that tries to contain this and prevent a return to total war in Tigray?
17: Alan Boswell, the Horn of Africa director at International Crisis Group.
19: This area borders Eritrea, which is backing the TPLF. So if this war expands, there is a major risk of direct conflict between Ethiopia and Eritrea.
17: Tigray also shares a border with Sudan, which is engulfed in its own vicious war. Yet more conflict in the Horn of Africa region is a recipe for disaster. For NPR News, I'm Emmett Livingstone.
10: 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Good Thursday morning. I'm Laurie Mack, live from New Haven at the Gateway Campus of Connecticut State Community College. Thanks for listening this morning. Still ahead, Ukrainian President Volodymyr Zelensky spoke at the UN Wednesday and had harsh words for Russian President Vladimir Putin.
20: Can you even imagine him without war? He is patient zero, the one from whom this idea of war keeps spreading further.
10: More on that and other news from day two of the UN General Assembly. 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
3: I'm Amy Martinez.
4: And I'm Michelle Martin. If you've heard it, you know it.
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4: That's the theme from A Different World, the 1980s sitcom set at the fictional HBCU, Hillman College. But that show wasn't just a show. It was a phenomenon, a ratings juggernaut that was also ahead of its time and using comedy to tackle issues that were then little talked about in sitcoms like police violence, date rape, and HIV. With, of course, a good dose of messy dating hijinks. Bringing it all to life were memorable characters like Whitley Gilbert, the Southern belle who is more than a little extra.
6: I see that practice doesn't always make perfect.
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4: A Different World ran until 1993, but now Hillman is getting a new freshman class. The Netflix reboot of A Different World starts streaming today.
8: It's a different world.
4: Many of the original cast members are back, including Jasmine Guy as Whitley. In the new series, her daughter Deborah is coming to Hillman. She's played by Malia Joy Moon. In this scene, the still image-conscious Whitley has handpicked a roommate for her daughter without asking.
9: Well, at first, my class is now this. Well, I'm choosing my roommate. And it's Rashida.
10: What? Rashida. That's a colorful name. Major.
11: Criminal justice.
9: A defender of rights, mother.
11: To get my cousins out of prison.
10: GPA.
11: 4.6. Weighted.
9: Oh, impressive. Although grades aren't the only indicator of intelligence.
10: And where are you from?
11: Compton.
10: Watch her.
4: Jasmine Guy, Malia Joy Moon, welcome. Thank you both so much for joining us.
12: Thank you so much.
10: My pleasure.
4: So, Jasmine Guy, it is hard to overstate what a phenomenon this show was. Did you have a sense that this was going to be something really special?
10: The first season, no, not really. I didn't feel the wave that it created, especially for HBCUs. A lot of kids went to school because of it. It really changed for me in our second season when Debbie Allen came on as our producer and director, and I think made it more specific.
4: Well, she famously put the hot sauce on the tables, right?
10: Well, she did.
4: Malia, so you weren't even born when the show was first on, but the reruns have never not been on somewhere. Did you ever watch it?
12: I did. So growing up, it wasn't until I started working on the show, even in the audition process, that I realized just how much A Different World was already in my young adult life. And of course, like, I grew up in the age of social media, so I've seen my TV parents, Kadeem and Jasmine, all over, like, black 90s mood boards and Whitley's style and her fur coats and her pearls, like, that whole thing. It's almost like a cultural renaissance is happening all over again. Filming all the way back in 1987 when it first premiered to now, and me still having exposure to it, I think is a testament to just how impactful it was.
4: Jasmine, let's fast forward. Your character, Whitley, the iconic Whitley, married Dwayne Wayne. They have three kids together. Their youngest is now enrolled at

0: Omen. For anybody who knows your character, they would not be surprised that Whitley turned out to be a business mogul and a tough mom. So could you just tell us a little bit about who Whitley Gilbert is now?
1: I'm pretty much like a helicopter mom with her, and it's very annoying. It's hard for her to, you know, get her independence and be on her own. Sometimes I feel like, oh my God, why would this child even like me?
2: This is your final warning. I need you to put your head down and focus on why you are actually at Hillman, or else you will be back in Connecticut on house arrest.
1: I was wondering how it was going to fly with the young people because, and my voice is a lot lower now too, and I really didn't know if I was going to be able to talk like this to everybody.
0: I was wondering how hard was it to get back into Whitley speak.
1: I was worried that the chords were too damaged at this point in my life, that I was an alto when I did it 30 years ago, and now I'm more like a baritone.
0: And Malia, you play, as we said, the youngest daughter of Whitley and Dwayne. As Jasmine Guy just told us, clashes with her character, her mom, all the time. Talk a little bit about how we meet Deborah.
3: Yeah, we...
0: And Deborah, get it straight.
3: Yeah, Deborah, not Deborah, honey. Okay, this is Whitley Gilbert Wayne's child. She was not naming her no Deborah. Deborah, three syllables. So she is stumbling with maybe a lot less grace than her mother would want her to through the process of finding herself. And she has to really forge her own path. And I think that's where that contentious quality comes from. Because, you know, even as a young person, you clash with your mom because you're finding yourself. Mm-hmm. But beneath that is even like, who am I outside the context of my parents?
0: Well, you know, a lot has been written in the annals of TV lore, you know, that it famously took a little bit of time for the original show to find its true voice. I mean, it dealt with some tough issues. This one comes right out of the gate with some tough issues. And I just wondered how you thought about that.
3: Covering stigmatized topics is the thing that made the show so amazing because they did it in a way where it was funny and you gave people medicine in a way that was palatable. That was one of my main goals, to make sure that we pay homage to the way that the original did that for people.
0: Okay, before we let each of you go, and thank you both so much, Jasmine, what's your favorite thing about the show and working on it again?
1: Oh my goodness. I love the energy. These kids in between takes never stop singing, twerking,
3: I'm so sorry,
1: rapping, harmonizing. And I just sit back and Daryl Bell came in my ear and he said, "We used to be like that." I said, "I know, but right now I need to rest. Let the puppies bounce around."
0: Okay, Malia, what about you? What's your favorite thing?
3: The hope. I think that's my favorite part of the show. Like the hope, seeing young black, successful, stylish, funny, well cared for, well loved black youth. I'm so excited to just have that and be a part of it.
0: Malia Joy Moon, Jasmine Guy, they play daughter and mother on the reboot of the show A Different World. It's on Netflix. Thank you both so much.
1: Thank you,
3: Michelle.
0: This is NPR News.
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7: Live from NPR News in Washington, I'm Dave Mattingly. A federal judge is ordering the Trump administration to temporarily restore White House access to three media outlets, CNN, MS Now, and Politico. Last week, President Trump revoked their White House press credentials. They sued, arguing their First Amendment rights were being violated. President Trump says he supports a temporary ban on U.S. diesel exports as prices hover near record highs. AAA says diesel is averaging more than $6.50 a gallon nationwide. In California, it's more than $8. NPR's Windsor Johnston says higher fuel costs are raising prices in stores.
8: Even drivers who never put diesel in their own tanks could still end up paying more at the checkout line. When businesses pay more to move goods, some of that expense gets passed along to consumers. Mark Wolf is with the National Energy Assistance Directors Association.
9: The diesel fuel is essential for trucks, for deliveries, and I think that those prices are being passed on as we speak. And so grocery costs are going up because groceries have to be delivered by trucks.
8: Wolf says perishable foods could be among the first places consumers notice the difference because they're delivered daily. The Trump administration is now weighing a full or partial ban on diesel exports, but some energy officials warn that could push prices higher in parts of the country. Windsor Johnston, NPR News.
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10: I'm Lori Mack with these headlines. Housing advocates fear more than 2,000 Connecticut residents could lose their housing now that an appeals court lifted a ban on changes to federal homelessness funding. The U.S. Department of Housing and Urban Development plans to put more than $1 billion toward projects prioritizing temporary rather than permanent housing. A former Stanford police officer testified in his own defense Wednesday. Zachary Lockwood is charged with misconduct with a motor vehicle for the 2023 death of Reverend Tommy Jackson. Hearst Connecticut reports Lockwood justified his speed at the time of the accident because he was responding to a potentially volatile confrontation. Connecticut U.S. Senator Richard Blumenthal is one of four senators introducing a bipartisan bill to help Ukrainian refugees in the U.S. The legislation would extend immigration protections for Ukrainians who fled their country because of Russia's war. Their current temporary protected status expires October 19th. This is Connecticut Public Radio.
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16: It's Morning Edition from NPR News. I'm Amy Martinez in Culver City, California.
17: And I'm Leila Faldin in Washington, D.C. Good morning. Russia's war against Ukraine is spreading and is a threat to the world. That was the message at the United Nations from Ukrainian President Volodymyr Zelensky. He called it a, quote, crazy war led by Russian President Vladimir Putin.
18: Can you even imagine him without war? He is patient zero, the one from whom this idea of war keeps spreading further.
16: Iran's president also addressed the world body, accusing the U.S. of being the world's bully. The Trump administration says it wants to promote peace negotiations in both of these conflicts.
17: Let's bring in NPR's diplomatic correspondent, Michelle Kellerman, to talk about where things stand. Good morning, Michelle.
19: Good morning, Leila.
17: So are there signs of any progress in either war?
19: In the Russia-Ukraine war, at least, Zelensky's been proposing this kind of energy ceasefire because Trump has been unhappy with Ukraine strikes on Russian oil and gas infrastructure. But the Ukrainians obviously want the Russians to stop attacking Ukraine's energy grids ahead of another tough winter. They also want to allow grain to be exported as before. That's another big issue that has global implications on the world stage. A day after Trump met with Zelensky, Secretary of State Marco Rubio met with Russia's foreign minister. And I asked him afterwards if Russia would agree to that. Take a listen.
20: I think both sides have expressed an interest in some limited ceasefire that involved grain and energy. It doesn't solve the war, but it does, I think, in some ways, potentially alleviate some of the global pressures that are being felt as a result of that.
19: So that's where the diplomacy is focused on, this kind of short-term deal. Though there's a lot of concern that the conflict is intensifying and expanding as Russia violates NATO airspace. Russia's foreign minister, who spoke at the Security Council meeting on Ukraine yesterday, said Russia has no plans for a pause.
17: That war has upended grain and energy markets around the globe. The U.S. war against Iran has also affected the world economy. President Trump warned Iran that he's ready to annihilate them if they don't reach a deal. What was the Iranian response?
19: So Iranian President Masoud Pezeshkian sounded pretty defiant when he spoke to the UN. He said the Iranians won't bow to this pressure. He said the Iranians are not the terrorists, but they're the victims of terrorism. But despite all that kind of public posturing, the Iranians and the Trump administration envoys have been talking here through mediators. Secretary Rubio didn't give much of an indication of how those talks are going. And the Iranians say there was no breakthrough, that they just repeated their terms for what they need to reopen the Strait of Hormuz. But Leila, you know, that conflict is expanding too, with the Iranian-backed Houthis in Yemen now threatening shipping in the Red Sea. And there's no real clear endgame with the Trump administration.
17: I want to ask you about another speaker at the UN. Venezuela's interim leader, Delcy Rodriguez, made her address just 8 months after the U.S. seized former President Nicolas Maduro, who's now in jail just a few miles from the UN. What did she have to say?
19: Well, she seems intent on burnishing her credentials as a stateswoman. The last time she was here at the UN General Assembly in 2019 as Maduro's vice president, she told the chamber that Venezuela, quote, does not kneel before any imperial power. This time around, she praised Trump and she had a photo op with him. He's talked her up, too, saying he doesn't think Venezuela is ready for elections. So that gives her more time to consolidate power.
17: That's NPR's diplomatic correspondent, Michelle Kellerman. Thank you, Michelle.
19: Thank you.
16: Let's bring in Richard Haass into the conversation. He's an experienced diplomat and served as president of the Council on Foreign Relations for 20 years. He also publishes the Substack, Home and Away. Richard, let's start with Venezuela. We just heard from Michelle Kellerman that Delcy Rodriguez, the country's interim president, said in her speech that Venezuela will hold elections and transition to, quote, full democracy. How genuine of a commitment does that sound to you?
21: Well, ultimately, there has to be some political reform in order to keep stability, to have legitimacy. I think she and actually the administration are right that you can't jam it through. You don't want to see this trigger civil resistance or armed resistance, much less. But there's a lack of a specific timetable. So I think it's a question of when rather than if. But at least she put it on the agenda for the first time since taking office. And I think that's a step in the right direction.
16: President Trump made a big deal to get 65 billion barrels of Venezuelan oil. He's very proud of that. Now, here's the thing, Richard, with free democracies, they could vote in leaders that may not want to cooperate with the Trump administration on oil the way Delcy Rodriguez has. How much do you think the United States will be a partner in helping establish a democracy in Venezuela?
21: Well, it has not been a priority at all for this administration. And look, what you mentioned is a big issue. There's questions of the future of Venezuelan politics. If there are elections, who wins them? There's also big questions about the future of American politics. If you were to have, say, a Democrat president who disagrees with what the United States has been doing in Venezuela. And the problem of all this for oil companies is they have to make enormous investments that pay out over, say, a decade. And this uncertainty politically at both ends is not a good thing.
16: All right. So what did you make of Ukrainian President Volodymyr Zelensky's speech and the talk of Russia's war spreading?
21: It's real. It's what a lot of people in Europe are worried about, that Russia might put pressure on European countries, particularly the Baltic countries, maybe Poland, in order to intimidate them, to get them to back off support for Ukraine. Maybe also Putin wants to show the cleavages within NATO, and particularly between the United States and its European partners. He's not winning the war with Ukraine, but he maybe could score a geopolitical victory against NATO.
1: What about at the General Assembly? Was there any speech to you that was especially impactful or that caught your ear?
21: Well, the one speech everybody is talking about is President Trump's speech, yeah. Because really what it did was underscore that this is a fundamentally different American foreign policy. For 80 years, we led the world, I'd say, through consent. And what you had here was much more the United States leading the world or attempting to impose its will on the world, more through coercion, much more unilaterally. A very different relationship between the United States and the world. Not that that was new, but it was underscored.
1: You know, we've heard analysis earlier this week that the UN was becoming less relevant, that a lot of the real conversations were happening off on the sidelines. Richard, so far, have you seen anything this week that differs from that assessment?
21: No, the UN has become a venue, almost like Davos or any of these other places where people gather. But the actual UN is a place where, one, people give speeches, and two, they set up side meetings. But the UN is an institution that collectively does something? Not at all. And in some ways, it can't. Great power politics, Russia, China, the United States have reemerged. And the UN now is as gridlocked as the streets of New York City.
1: Wow, a venue. That's quite a different way to see the United Nations.
21: It's not what the founders anticipated, but again, great power politics rivalries make the Security Council, which requires consensus, it gets in the way of any collective action, and I don't think that's going to change. The UN reflects the world much more than leads the world.
1: Richard Haass is President Emeritus at the Council on Foreign Relations. Richard, thank you.
21: Thanks for having me.
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2: Good morning, I'm Hugh Morgan at the BBC. Pakistan has carried out airstrikes on multiple sites in Afghanistan it says were used to launch border drone attacks. Officials said Pakistani air defences had intercepted the drones. The BBC's Caroline Davis is in Islamabad.
22: Pakistan's information minister said Pakistan launched what he called precision aerial and drone strikes on the launch sites. He called on the Afghan Taliban government to take action against what he called terrorist entities operating from the Afghan soil. The Afghan Taliban government has repeatedly denied harbouring these groups.
2: The head of the UN Maritime Agency, the IMO, says global shipping has never been so impacted by conflict as it currently is. Arsenio Dominguez said political determination was needed to prevent shipping becoming collateral damage.
23: We have never been affected at the level of what we're experiencing right now because of the different geopolitical conflicts in different parts of the world. We're looking at around 100 vessels that have been hit since June this year.
2: And Meta has announced a new model of audio-only smart glasses after a backlash driven by privacy concerns. Existing smart glasses with cameras can capture video and photos from the wearer's perspective. Meta's CEO, Mark Zuckerberg, explained the advantages of the new models.
24: This opens up a lot of new design possibilities. They can look like any other glasses. You can make them much lighter and slimmer. They have the longest battery of any of our glasses.
2: I'm Hugh Morgan at the BBC in London.
25: With the Connecticut Public Radio weather report, I'm meteorologist Garrett Argianis. Get ready for another cool late September day. It's going to feel more like October, just like the past couple of days. Grab a jacket or a sweatshirt this morning. Temperatures are starting off in the 40s and 50s. We'll see a blend of sunshine and clouds today. High temperatures will be mainly in the low to mid-60s, and once again we'll have that cool breeze out of the northeast. Tonight looks partly cloudy with lows in the 50s. There will be the chance for showers tomorrow, especially late. It'll be windy with highs in the 60s. With the Connecticut Public Radio weather report, I'm meteorologist Garrett Arshians.
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1: It's Morning Edition from NPR News. I'm Amy Martinez.
17: And I'm Layla Faldin. Good morning. Here's an age-old question.
0: What do you want to be when you grow up?
1: Ooh, I know what I want to be. Layla Faddle's best friend.
17: We're working on it. Right. Abigail Stettler and Zoe Nolan tackled that question as student journalists at Barrington Elementary School in Columbus, Ohio.
0: Hi, this is
3: The Careers Kids Consider. I'm Abigail.
0: And this is Zoe.
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0: We went to interview some adults about the jobs they already have. Here's Principal Cooper, a principal at Barrington Elementary, answering our first question.
3: Why did you choose this career?
4: I love helping schools be the best places that they can be for students, teachers, and families.
3: Now we're here with Dr. Stettler, a pediatrician at Nationwide Children's Hospital.
0: What's the most memorable thing you have ever done during your career? It can be grossest, it can be coolest, it can be like a scientific breakthrough or anything.
4: That would probably have been when I was still working in the hospital. I had a patient who came in who was very, very sick. He needed a lot of medical care, day in, day out, hours and hours and hours of time. Eventually, he got to go home. A few years passed by, and I was out at a playground with my own kids, and I actually ran into this kid's mom. He was actually there playing on the playground.
0: Huh.
4: And so it was kind of a really cool full circle moment where I got to see all that time and work and worry that went into caring for him and getting him better and how that really changed the trajectory of his life and really kind of helped drive what I do every day to try to help every kid I work with every day have a better future by giving them good care.
0: That was great. Thank you, Dr. Stettler. Next up, we have Dr. Parker, an OSU professor for veterinary medicine. If you met a kid who really wanted this job, what advice would you have to them?
5: It's important to remember a few things. You have to work a lot with people, not just animals. So being a doctor for animals who can't speak means that you have to speak to their pet owners and their handlers. You have to enjoy working with people almost as much as you enjoy working with animals. I think it's also important to just get experience in different fields of veterinary medicine. It might mean when you're young, starting out by volunteering at an animal shelter if you can. It might mean as you get a little older, working for a veterinary clinic. It might mean participating in a research study and helping collect data. And it's also important that you work really hard in school. Unfortunately, it is a competitive field. And so students who want to be veterinarians have to work hard, get good grades, and be willing to put themselves out of their comfort zone. It's a long process of training. So it's for people who are dedicated and willing to work really hard.
0: Thank you, Dr. Parker. All of these careers are great, and there is no one best career. We hope this helps you choose your career or consider the one you have in a different way. Thank you for listening.
17: Abigail Stettler and Zoe Nolan interviewing Principal Nicole Cooper, pediatrician Kim Stettler, and veterinarian Valerie Parker. It's Morning Edition from NPR News. I'm Layla Faldin.
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17: Good Thursday morning. I'm Lori Mack. Still ahead, just after midnight, a federal judge ordered the Trump administration to temporarily restore access to CNN, MS Now, and Politico after President Trump barred them from the White House. We'll have details coming up next hour on Morning Edition. 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
19: From Marketplace in Washington, I'm Kimberly Adams. The average rate on a traditional 30-year fixed mortgage just rose above 7.1%, the highest in more than 2 years. That's pushing more people towards adjustable rate mortgages, where the rate changes typically after 5, 7, or 10 years. Marketplace's Samantha Fields has more.
12: Nearly 10% of people who applied for a mortgage last week went for an adjustable rate, according to the Mortgage Bankers Association. That's up from 8% a month ago. Susan Wachter at the University of Pennsylvania's Wharton School says it makes sense given how high rates are on a 30-year fixed.
13: 7% is a daunting number, and an adjustable rate mortgage is 6% plus some change,
12: which can make a big difference in affordability. But she says adjustable rate mortgages can be risky.
13: A 6% loan today could, depending on the term, it could 5 years be 8.10%. And that is likely to be not affordable.
12: A lot of people take out an adjustable rate mortgage, betting that rates will drop before their loan adjusts and they'll be able to refinance, says Chris Mayer at Longbridge Financial.
14: That can be a dangerous game. It's not simple to predict mortgage rates.
12: They could easily go up rather than down. And he says there's also always the possibility that home prices could fall.
14: And if home prices fall, you're also not going to be able to refinance, particularly if you didn't have a huge down payment. So there's all sorts of risks that people should really be cognizant of.
12: Especially if they're doing it in search of affordability. I'm Samantha Fields for Marketplace.
19: Let's do the numbers. Dow, S&P, and NASDAQ futures are down in the negative 0.2 to negative 0.9% range, with the Dow future down 125 points. The 10-year Treasury yield is up at 5.13%, the highest rate in almost 20 years.
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19: It's time once again for us to take the Marketplace Economic Pulse, our series where we get views on the economy from a range of perspectives. But the Pulse is going to look a little different from now on. 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And our first guest is Yvette Fernandez. She's a reporter for the Mountain West News Bureau and Nevada Public Radio. Good morning, Yvette.
26: Good morning.
19: You recently wrote a story about how many of the hospitality workers in Vegas are at risk of losing their temporary protected status. Some have already lost it. What's going on there?
26: Well, you know, revoking TPS or temporary protected status
11: As part of the administration's enhanced immigration enforcement efforts, the Trump administration has already ended TPS for about a dozen countries, everything from Afghanistan, Nicaragua, Syria, Yemen, and others. And the Culinary Union held a news conference just before the TPS status for people from El Salvador was going to stop on September 9th. The union spokesperson called it an emergency. Nevada is home to close to 6,000 TPS recipients. And the Culinary Union is made up of members from over 170 countries, and 60% of their members are immigrants. So it's significant. But here's what also happened. Shortly after that deadline passed, the Trump administration suddenly put this decision on hold, saying that TPS for people from El Salvador would remain in effect. But it's not known if this is permanent or temporary, or even when a new announcement is going to be made.
16: How much would you say the loss of those workers, if this actually all goes through, would impact Vegas and the wider Nevada economy?
11: Well, you know, for an individual, it can just cause a lot of turmoil. You know, one day you have a job that helps you sustain your home and your family, and the next, well, that's all in jeopardy. And then that has a ripple effect because so many immigrants fill service jobs. And this is everything from the hospitality industry, but it's also affecting construction, for example. And construction is a big deal in this area, especially because there's a shortage of housing. So several different industries can be affected by this.
16: The last time we spoke, we talked about the Latin entertainment industry and how that's been affected by immigration enforcement. And it's particularly important during September. Can you tell us what's going on there and give us an update?
11: Well, yes. September is typically a huge draw for Fiestas Patrias, which basically celebrates Mexican independence. It's kind of like the 4th of July. And so typically you'll see many Latin artists perform during this month. Last year, part of the administration's enhanced enforcement efforts meant denying or revoking visas for these performers. There were also a few who had been scheduled to headline music festivals, from the Napa Festival in California to the Michelada Fest in Chicago and others. And the Michelada Fest had to be canceled. And as you know, canceling festivals like this has a trickle-down effect on local vendors and the community as a whole. For this September, while we don't have the numbers for this September, I can only tell you what I've seen, and which is significantly more Latino shows this year than last year. We see big stars like Alejandro Fernandez, and for the first time, a Latino artist headlined the Sphere, that was Karim León. But overall, while many of these issues that are impacting the local economy are increasing, you know, what we're also seeing is resiliency and adaptability.
16: Yvette Fernandez is the regional reporter for the Mountain West News Bureau. Thank you so much.
11: Thank you, Kimberly.
16: I also asked Yvette about some of her other reporting, including the politics of data centers in Nevada. You can hear our full conversation on our website, marketplace.org. In Washington, I'm Kimberly Adams with the Marketplace Morning Report. From APM, American Public Media.
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17: Good morning. A federal judge ordered the Trump administration to let journalists from CNN, Politico, and MS Now back into the White House. He was not persuaded that national security was the real reason behind the bans. It's Morning Edition from NPR News. Trade is on the agenda for President Trump and Chinese leader Xi Jinping today. I'm Leila Faldin.
1: And I'm A. Martinez. China cut its purchases from American farmers over the trade war, and farmers' expenses keep rising. Also, Tucker Carlson describes a one-on-one meeting with Trump in the Oval Office about the reasons for the Iran war and how Carlson was mesmerized by a partisan lie for decades. And the legal fight over Dolly Parton's estate. It's Thursday, September 24th. On this day in 1991, Nirvana came as they were and released Nevermind. News is next.
2: Live from NPR News in Washington, I'm Korva Coleman. A federal judge has temporarily blocked President Trump's decision banning three media organizations from the White House. The judge ruled the White House must restore access to CNN, MS Now, and Politico. The outlets sued, alleging the White House blocked them because President Trump doesn't like their content. Israel's war against Hamas in Gaza has been a major topic during the UN General Assembly this week. Several world leaders have used their speeches to bluntly criticize Israel's conduct. Now, Israeli Prime Minister Benjamin Netanyahu will have his turn to address UN delegates today. NPR's Kat Lonsdorf reports.
10: UN Secretary General Antonio Guterres first condemned the Hamas-led attack on Israel in 2023, but then said what followed by Israel was a, quote, onslaught on Palestinians in Gaza. He also said Israeli violence and settlement expansion in the Israeli-occupied West Bank is raising the, quote, specter of ethnic cleansing. Turkish President Recep Tayyip Erdogan described Gaza as a, quote, concentration camp, while Jordan's King Abdullah II said Israel is a, quote, regional threat that operates with terrifying levels of impunity. Netanyahu has yet to directly respond to much of the criticism, but is set to land in New York on Thursday, address the UN, and return to Israel all in the same day. Kat Lonsdorf, NPR News, Tel Aviv.
2: President Trump has received Chinese President Xi Jinping for a state visit to the U.S. Trump is planning a state dinner for him tonight. NPR's Emily Fang says one of the issues hanging over their summit is whether they can smooth over significant trade disagreements.
22: And I'm also going to be looking out for whether the two countries can extend a fragile detente despite real friction over issues like export controls and sanctions. And I'll note that hours before the summit, the U.S. Treasury Secretary announced a two-month extension of a truce on rare earths, which is something China dominates. But so far, I haven't seen China confirm the details.
2: NPR's Emily Fang reporting. An expert advisory panel has voted to recommend the Food and Drug Administration approve a blood test that can detect multiple forms of cancer. NPR's Yuki Noguchi reports it is not always reliable.
23: The Galleri blood test made by the company Grail says its device can screen for up to 50 cancers using a single blood draw for those patients 50 and over. As Michelle Tarver, head of the FDA's Center for Devices and Radiological Health, said,
24: "The concept of blood-based multi-cancer detection tests, such as the one being discussed today, represents a genuinely promising opportunity. Access to the right diagnostic test at the right time can be truly transformative. However, at the same time, technologies with this kind of reach and novelty demand careful, rigorous evaluation."
23: The test's already on the market, but FDA approval would allow Medicare to cover its cost. Yuki Noguchi, NPR News.
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20: For Connecticut Public Radio, I'm Lori Mack. Connecticut Senator Chris Murphy is seeking answers from the U.S. Department of Homeland Security about last month's four-day immigration enforcement operation that led to more than 100 arrests in the state. More now from Lisa Hagan, federal policy reporter for Connecticut Public and the Connecticut Mirror.
26: Murphy wants to know the total number of arrests in Connecticut for the week-long period in August, the immigration status of those arrested, and what they were charged with. The questions were directed to Homeland Security Secretary Mark Wayne Mullen. Murphy said Connecticut residents, quote, expect transparency into and accountability for the department's operations. He requested answers by October 21st. The letter to DHS comes a week after Murphy proposed a trio of bills that would bar immigration enforcement actions at school bus stops, playgrounds, and child care centers. That follows reports that federal agents arrested a parent at a bus stop in Danbury during the August immigration operation. But Homeland Security disputes that, saying parents were not targeted near such locations. Lisa Hagen, Connecticut Public Radio.
0: Some Fairfield residents say they want to know what their local leaders are doing to protect their privacy regarding automated license plate readers. Dan Rubenstein says the town hasn't scheduled a public meeting about the cameras, even though residents have made requests. He says people in Fairfield are going to get angrier if they feel local officials aren't paying attention.
3: It's going to become more vitriolic if people feel like they're not being listened to. So the town has an opportunity here to treat us like adults and hopefully find a way to engage the town publicly.
0: The town did hold a public forum over the summer about separate speed cameras. The town's first select person has not answered Connecticut Public's requests for comment. Fairfield's police department has created a transparency webpage addressing the license plate readers. The ALPR cameras have generated privacy concerns across the state, and some towns have canceled camera contracts. Several state representatives for Fairfield recently held a virtual meeting about ALPR cameras aimed at addressing resident concerns. This is Connecticut Public Radio News.
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0: In the weather forecast, we'll see a mix of sun and clouds, breezy and cool, high in the 60s, partly cloudy tonight, low in the 50s. It's 7:07.
1: It's Morning Edition from NPR News. I'm A. Martinez in Culver City, California.
17: And I'm Leila Faldil in Washington, D.C. A federal judge is ordering the Trump administration to restore access to the three media organizations banned from the White House.
1: In a ruling just after midnight, Judge Timothy Kelly granted a two-week temporary restraining order to CNN, MS Now, and Politico. President Trump had their reporters' White House press credentials revoked. He said they, quote, purposely write negative news.
17: NPR's David Folkenflik joins us now to talk about all this. Good morning, David.
5: Good morning, Leila.
17: Okay, so let's start with that late night court ruling. What did it say?
5: It was pretty declarative. You had Judge Timothy Kelly. He ordered the White House to, the quote is, immediately return, reinstate, and restore the press credentials to the reporters of MS Now, CNN, and Politico as the litigation continues. And he made clear he thought that these news organizations were likely to prevail in the process. It was interesting. This was presented to the public and covered rightly as a big First Amendment battle over free speech. Were they being punished for their coverage by the president because he didn't like it? Fine. Yes, maybe. But that wasn't what was decided here. Judge Kelly ruled that there was a clear violation of these institutions' due process rights. That's part of the Fifth Amendment. That is, you can't have something taken away from you without being told ahead of time and being given a chance to weigh in and even appeal that decision. He said the government clearly deprived them of that. And he dismissed the argument that the three outlets had jeopardized national security, which the administration's lawyers from the Justice Department had argued. He said there was no real record for that. He said that that doesn't hold.
17: Now, you were at court yesterday. How did the hearing play out?
5: Well, to be fair, it was a virtual hearing, so I listened in. And I got to tell you, if you listened into the hearing, you pretty much knew this is where it was going to say. Before he let the lawyers from the two sides make their presentations, he said it seemed pretty clear to him that they had violated the right of due process. Theodore Boutros, the First Amendment lawyer representing these coalition of news outlets, put out a statement about 2 o'clock in the morning. He said, this is a strong ruling vindicating freedom of the press, due process, and the rule of law. We greatly appreciate the court's swift action. And of course, the judges said that the media outlets are likely to prevail.
17: Now, other major news organizations have stood by CNN, MS Now, and Politico, including NPR, not using pool coverage of the president or suspending pool coverage. So with this ruling, will everything go back to business as usual?
5: Well, Boutros had made the argument that there was irreparable harm being done to the news organizations, and the judge bought into that. You saw that the White House video pool has not covered Trump events since those passes were withdrawn, so far in solidarity with CNN. The upcoming visit of the president of China will serve as a test. You know, will CNN be allowed back in the pool to do its job this week? Will the others, you know, take that audio? You know, Fox, CBS, NBC, some of the other members of this pool were at Joint Base Andrews yesterday, but not filming in observance of this kind of action in solidarity. There were some other smaller news outlets that were filming there, but these aren't ones that the major outlets are taking. So we're going to see. One thing I will say is the president has said he essentially anticipated this, suggesting a legal appeal, but the White House could take other actions against CNN, prevent them from perhaps getting to smaller places like the Oval Office rather than the pool. And that would greatly inhibit their ability to perform the pool function as well. We don't know yet how this will play out.
17: NPR's David Folkenflik. Thank you, David.
5: You bet.
1: For more on the judge's ruling, Gabe Rotman joins us now. He's vice president of policy with the Reporters Committee for Freedom of the Press. His group filed a friend of the court brief in this case, supporting the three outlets targeted by President Trump. NPR is one of the news organizations that signed on. Gabe, so what's your reaction to this ruling?
6: It's a very strong ruling. It's not surprising. The judge primarily found that the White House had violated the due process rights of the three affected news organizations. And basically what that means is the White House didn't give them notice of the reason for the termination of their access and an opportunity to respond before they suspended access. But there's something more. The judge nodded to the larger point that we made in the friend of the court brief that the Reporters Committee, the White House Correspondents Association, and 49 news organizations joined. There's a fundamental concept under the First Amendment. It's called viewpoint discrimination. But basically what it means is the White House facility doesn't need to let journalists in. But once it does, which it has done now for a century, once it does, it cannot exclude journalists or news organizations because it doesn't like what they report. And there's a good reason for that. And the reason is, you know, the president is a public servant. The White House is paid for with taxpayer dollars. And the public has a profound interest in unfettered information, not distorted information coming from the White House. And if the White House can control access and select journalists that it likes and exclude journalists that it dislikes, it has a distorting effect on the information that goes out to the public, and that makes it much more difficult for the public to hold the government accountable.
1: Gabe, could the Trump administration come back and do things, so to speak, by the book? In other words, give advance notice, not say it's because we don't like the coverage. Could they make a second attempt that way?
6: So that's a good question. The White House has significant discretion, obviously, in terms of how it manages access to the building. It can make decisions based on legitimate security grounds. The one thing that it cannot do is exclude journalists or news organizations because they perceive the coverage as critical. There's something else. There's also a concept under the First Amendment called First Amendment retaliation. And that just means that the government may not retaliate against you for exercising your rights. That includes your right to free speech or free press. It also includes your right to go to court to vindicate your rights. And so if the White House were to do something in retaliation for the news organizations going to court to vindicate their rights, that could also be improper.
1: Do you think an unintended consequence of this is that maybe people understand why press freedom laws are in place to begin with?
6: Yeah, I think this is one where it's easy to wrap your head around it. You know, the president, the affected news organization's attorney said during the hearing yesterday, the president is literally their top witness because his statements during the press conference on Friday and then on social media – make it manifestly clear that the motive behind the ban is because the president finds the reporting from the affected news outlets too negative.
1: Now, just to be clear again, this is a temporary restraining order, gives the outlets their press passes back for 2 weeks. How long do you expect, though, Gabe, the legal process to take before a definitive resolution can be come to?
6: The judge seems to want to build a record here, and so it may take a little bit, although I suspect that this case may move relatively quickly. There's under the First Amendment, the deprivation of your First Amendment rights for even one day is considered irreparable harm. And, you know, basically what that means is that the harm is so serious that the courts will move quickly in cases where your free speech rights or free press rights have been deprived. So I anticipate the case will move relatively quickly, but the judge does want to build a record and then issue, I think, a reasoned decision.
1: Just a few seconds left here. President Trump has gone after the press a lot, even going back to his first administration. Overall, has he succeeded?
6: No, I don't think so. As we've seen with the Pentagon, as we've seen with the White House, these access restrictions are not successful. And journalists are resilient. They'll keep doing their jobs. They'll keep getting the news to the public.
1: That's Gabe Rotman of the Reporters Committee for Freedom of the Press. Gabe, thanks.
6: Thanks very much.
17: The FBI says it's investigating criminal hackers' claims to have breached the computer system for the Bureau's jobs website. The apparent hack could pose a counterintelligence risk for the nation's premier law enforcement agency. NPR Justice correspondent Ryan Lucas reports.
7: The cyber criminal group known as Shiny Hunters has claimed responsibility for the hack. In a message circulated online and addressed to FBI Director Kash Patel, the group says it now holds sensitive data on almost all FBI agents and people who applied for a job at the Bureau. Cynthia Kaiser is a former senior FBI cyber official, now with the Halcyon Ransomware Research Center.
8: At least some of the claims are true because the FBI jobs portal's been downed. It was apparently defaced. So you have to at least take some of those claims as true.
7: The FBI says in a statement on X that it is aware of the hackers' claims to have breached the system and taken FBI employees' personally identifiable information, things like name, address, and phone number. Having that information out in the world has counterintelligence implications, Kaiser says.
8: This is a goldmine for foreign actors, for other countries looking to figure out ways to target FBI employees, just know more about what might be going on at the FBI, what types of numbers there are, how they can target people, et cetera.
7: A bigger immediate concern for her, though, revolves around questions of basic safety.
8: I'm worried a little bit more about the short-term effects of criminals who could get their hands on this type of data and actually target FBI employees and their families at their homes.
7: That's because FBI agents' names are on publicly available court records that connect them to specific criminal cases. As for the ongoing investigation into the breach, Kaiser says in the immediate term, the FBI typically tries to verify the data that's been taken and alert employees and applicants whose information may have been affected. It also likely will redouble its efforts against the group behind this.
8: It feels like a really bad idea to target law enforcement, especially in such a publicly shaming way. You put a target on your back.
7: Kaiser says Shiny Hunters is generally motivated by money. In this instance, though, the motive appears to be elsewhere. The group is demanding that the FBI change or remove a public advisory it released about the group and its tactics. Ryan Lucas, NPR News, Washington.
20: 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Good Thursday morning. I'm Lori Mack, live from New Haven at the Gateway campus of Connecticut State Community College. Still ahead, China used to buy a lot of U.S. farm products, but slashed its purchases in retaliation for President Trump's tariffs.
9: Soybeans are at much lower levels. And for all of the other products, the exports were devastated in 2025, and there's no evidence of them coming back.
20: More on that and other factors now causing financial pain for American farmers in 20 minutes on Morning Edition.
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12: With the Connecticut Public Radio Weather Report, I'm meteorologist Garrett Arshianis. It's going to be another cool September day, That northeast breeze makes it feel a bit chilly as well. So have a sweatshirt with you. Temperatures will be in the 60s. It's going to be a nice day to get out for some fresh air and maybe a run or a bike ride. Tonight looks partly cloudy with lows in the low 50s. Then we'll see that storm come close for tomorrow and the weekend. I'm not expecting significant damaging impacts locally, though it could certainly impact outdoor plans with rain, gusty winds, and some coastal flooding. With the Connecticut Public Radio Weather Report, I'm meteorologist Garrett Arshianis.
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20: 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It's 720.

0: Midterm elections are around the corner. On November 3rd, Americans, including Connecticut residents, will vote. 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
2: 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I'm Amy Martinez.
3: I'm Leila Fadel.
4: And I'm Steve Inskeep. Tucker Carlson, the one-time ally of President Trump, is saying more about Trump's war with Iran.
5: He was pushed by a foreign country to do this. It is the most profoundly destructive thing any single decision a president has made in our history. I feel sorry for him. I'm not angry at him personally. I don't think that he had the latitude to make this decision on his own.
4: Carlson spoke at a studio in Maine for the NPR video program Newsmakers. During decades in Washington, he was a journalist, TV pundit, guest on NPR, and huge star on Fox News. When Fox fired him, Carlson took his show to the internet. And in 2024, he spoke with the crowd at the Republican convention.
6: I can't hear you, but I know it's something good.
4: That speech was just days after Trump survived an assassination attempt.
6: Everything was different. After that moment, everything. And this convention is different. The nation is different. The world is different. Donald Trump is different.
4: Back then, Carlson said the shooting transformed Trump into a national leader. Today, Carlson says he feels the shooting transformed Trump into a creature of permanent Washington. In our long talk, he offered a theory that American populists are always shot, and he suggested that Trump got the message. Carlson has lately been talking of a third-party movement, although he says he is not the one to organize it.
5: I don't think I could organize your daughter's birthday party. I don't have the skills for that. My skills are rhetorical.
4: He has used those skills to claim not only that Israel influenced Trump, but that it controls both parties, which led to a question as we sat face-to-face. Should President Trump be impeached for going to war with Iran?
5: Should he be impeached? He's not going to be removed for this because both parties agree with it, and that's kind of the point. Trump joined the other side in the uniparty to do this, so he's not going to be punished for it. They'll get him on corruption or whatever.
4: That's a bit of an evasion, though, respectfully, in saying, well, it's never going to happen.
5: Should he be removed
4: from office if you believe, as you've said, that he effectively betrayed the country?
5: He should have been removed from office immediately when he threatened nuclear war.
4: Carlson was referring to Trump's threats to destroy Iran. In our conversation, Carlson talked of the Senate minority leader, who is Jewish, and a Republican congressman who served with the Israel Defense Forces. Carlson knows how this all sounds, and he volunteered that he is not prejudiced.
5: None of this is an anti-Semitic conspiracy theory. There's nothing anti-Semitic about it. What you're seeing now revealed is the control of what was supposed to be the most powerful country in the world by a country of 9 million people with no resources.
4: Let me push back on a couple of elements there. You mentioned a uniparty,
5: yes,
4: feeling that the parties are on the same page.
5: Yes.
4: It seems to me that regarding war with Iran, that is demonstrably not true. Obviously, there are a lot of Democrats who support Israel and Israel's point of view. And yet the last two Democratic presidents made a nuclear deal with Iran and then tried to remake a nuclear deal with Iran rather than launching a regime change war against Iran. It just doesn't seem like a true statement.
5: Which is a huge improvement over what Trump did. However, the last two Democratic administrations, Biden and Obama, were committed to an anti-Iran policy, which is expressed through sanctions. So it didn't work in any sense. And while,
4: except to get to the nuclear deal ultimately, but go on.
5: Yeah, I guess. But what did they achieve in the end? I guess the point is
4: 10-year agreement.
5: Of course.
4: Yeah.
5: But the orientation itself is what got us to this war. And the orientation was this: Iran is America's greatest enemy.
4: Carlson insisted that other problems are more important. He says he's come to believe the whole U.S. political debate is a distraction.
5: And I wasn't able to see it because I was caught in the partisan lie. I was mesmerized by, and I was part of, by the way, the machinery of this as a cable news host for 29 years. I was part of this

0: effectively a deception where the parties, you know, disagree on an issue, trans rights, amnesty, which are, you know, inherent, you know, they're real issues. I'm not saying they have no meaning.
1: You've talked about them on camera so far.
0: I've talked about them extensively. Yeah, yeah, yeah. In fact, I've talked about them way too much and sort of missed the fact that, I don't know, we still tax income at almost twice the rate of investing, at labor at twice the rate of capital. It's like,
1: the capital gains tax versus the income tax.
0: Yeah, yeah. I mean, that's kind of the biggest fact of our tax code.
1: I want to follow up on something else you said. You said you're not being anti-Semitic to criticize Israel in this way.
0: Right.
1: I assume you understand. When you start talking about people with dual loyalty and strange connections to Israel are also in the government and a uniparty that is taking orders from outside, people who are anti-Semitic are liable to hear certain things in that. What do you make of that? What do you make of
0: people
1: the way
0: who are anti-Semitic are liable to? I don't really know anybody who's anti-Semitic, for one thing. So I can't confirm that.
1: You would agree that there have been anti-Semites.
0: Of course.
1: Okay, go on.
0: You know, people, there's a lot of tribalism in this world.
1: True.
0: Now more than ever. And I detest it and worry about it a lot.
1: But you're a thoughtful guy. Do you ever wonder, wow, maybe that's me? Or maybe I'm having that effect or giving that impression, even if I don't mean it.
0: I think that we haven't had this conversation for 60 years because people are afraid of being called a bigot for noticing something that has nothing to do with ethnicity. And I just refuse to participate in that because the stakes are now too high.
1: Would a simpler explanation be the president has no idea about foreign affairs, doesn't listen to people, and made a mistake?
0: Well, that's not likely in his case because it's not true. And I'm not guessing about this. I was there.
1: But you've quoted him as waving off the risk by saying, it'll all be fine, which could
0: You want to know what he said? Tell you exactly what he said. And I haven't said this, but I'm just going to tell you.
1: Sure.
0: And this is a fact. I had flown back from Tel Aviv, from Ben Gurion Airport, after seeing the ambassador. And 2 days later, I was in the Oval with Trump alone. He said, this war is not about Iran's nuclear program, which you told me and the world that you eliminated last summer in June.
1: Yeah.
0: This war is being pushed by Israel. And he looked at me and said, yes, you're right. But in the end, we all die anyway. So it doesn't matter. That's exactly what he said.
1: Tucker Carlson, who broke with the president, though he remains close to Vice President Vance. We asked the White House about Carlson's claim that Trump said we'll all die anyway. They did not answer specifically, but referred us to a social media post by the president calling Carlson and others, quote, stupid people. You can watch our talk with Carlson. He discusses Trump's faith and says Graham Plattner should still be on the ballot in Maine. The video is on the NPR app, YouTube, Spotify, and elsewhere. This is NPR News.
2: This is a UConn Health Minute about sports injuries. A ruptured biceps tendon not only makes competing no longer possible, it also restricts everyday function. Dr. Corey Edgar is an orthopedic surgeon at UConn Health.
3: There's a lot of swelling, ecchymosis, and bruising, and it really limits anything that we do with flexion, right? So supination, rolling your hand over, and flexion. So picking up a cup of coffee is oftentimes painful.
2: When an athlete suffers a traumatic injury of this nature, the game clock may stop, but then a new clock starts running as the detached muscle retracts and scars.
4: I was very fortunate in the sense that I was in to see Dr. Edgar 2 days later, and really we started the recovery process right then and there.
2: That's Rory, who was injured playing Gaelic football. Dr. Edgar surgically reattached his left biceps.
3: By 6 weeks, he's back to strengthening, and by 3 to 6 months, he's back playing football.
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5: Live from NPR News in Washington, I'm Dave Mattingly. Less than a week after President Trump revoked the White House press credentials of 3 media outlets, a federal judge is ordering those credentials be temporarily restored. CNN, MS Now, and Politico sued after the president took the action, arguing their First Amendment rights were being violated. Ukraine's president is urging world leaders to help end what he calls Russia's crazy war against his country. The U.S. and European countries are worried the conflict is spreading. NPR's Michelle Kellerman reports from the UN General Assembly in New York.
6: Ukrainian President Volodymyr Zelensky says it's madness that Russia keeps fighting to try to take Ukrainian land, even as Ukrainian drones and missiles damage Russia's energy sector. He's offered a ceasefire if Russia stops bombing civilian infrastructure and blocking grain shipments. Secretary of State Marco Rubio came out of talks with Russia's foreign minister, saying both sides are interested in limited steps on grain and energy.
7: It doesn't solve the war. But it does, I think, in some ways, potentially alleviate some of the global pressures that are being felt as a result of that.
6: But Europeans say Russia is expanding the conflict and threatening NATO airspace. The U.S. Ambassador Mike Waltz calls that unacceptable. Michelle Kellerman, NPR News, New York.
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8: For Connecticut Public Radio, I'm Lori Mack. Central Connecticut State University President Zulma Toro is stepping down. Her resignation yesterday comes as the university investigates allegations that she bullied and intimidated employees. The allegations stem from a complaint filed by the head of the university's administrators union. CT Insider reports Toro has led Central since 2017. Her departure follows a series of leadership shakeups at Connecticut's public college system in recent years. It's been weeks since Connecticut was named as one of nine states targeted in a federal voter fraud investigation initiative. But Secretary of the State Stephanie Thomas says she still has not been contacted by the U.S. Department of Homeland Security about an investigation. She talked with Connecticut Public's The Wheelhouse.
9: They seem to be operating on their own schedule, not looping in the locals. So I don't find that surprising, nor do I find it surprising that they are conducting investigations.
8: The Department of Homeland Security told Connecticut Public it won't comment on active investigations, but says it's laser focused on prosecuting and removing non-citizens who vote. Data show non-citizen voting is rare. Connecticut legislators and nonprofits are helping Puerto Rico address its water crisis, thanks in part to the Connecticut-Puerto Rico Trade Commission. Connecticut Public's Daniela Doncel reports the commission is looking to keep the momentum going.
10: Members have their sights set on new opportunities with old friends. Commission co-chair Senator George Cabrera says the goal is to strengthen the business and humanitarian partnerships that already exist between the state and the island.
11: So that we can not only increased trade for Connecticut and Puerto Rico, but also raise people's standard of living.
10: Co-chair Representative Christopher Rosario says they first need to adopt a plan of priorities. And for that, they need experts.
12: Whether you're in government, whether you're an environmentalist, you're in finance, we need you.
10: Rosario says they still have space for anyone interested in serving on the board. Otherwise, he encourages folks to join the conversation at public meetings. Daniela Doncel, Connecticut Public Radio.
8: In the weather forecast, we'll see a mix of sun and clouds, breezy and cool, high in the 60s. 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It's 7:34.
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14: It's Morning Edition from NPR News. I'm Amy Martinez in Culver City, California.
15: And I'm Leila Faldin in Washington, D.C. Good morning. There is a legal fight over Dolly Parton's estate worth hundreds of millions of dollars. A judge in Tennessee has granted a temporary restraining order against Parton's nephew and former head of security less than a month after she died. Her longtime manager asked the court to intervene. The court filing accuses that nephew, Brian Seaver, of threats, extortion, and intimidation. Emily Cochran is a national reporter for the New York Times who covers the South from Nashville, and she joins me now to talk about this. Good morning, Emily.
16: Good morning.
15: Thanks for being here. So Dolly Parton's husband, Carl Dean, died last year, and she had no children. So tell us more about who is fighting over her estate and what their relationship is to Parton.
16: Absolutely. I think something like this is always complicated after someone dies. And here we're talking about a beloved entertainment superstar who brought a lot of family into this sprawling business empire. Here in this case, I think listeners would recognize Brian Seaver, her nephew, because he was the one who delivered the news of her death from cancer last month in this film video. He served as her head of security for not only her, but her properties for about the last two decades. But in these court filings, we see Danny Nozell, her longtime manager, now trusted with this corporation that is running all of these entertainment properties and business endeavors after her death, accusing him of, quote, an obscene, deliberating, and escalating campaign of threats to obtain money from the estate.
15: Now, Seaver was fired as head of security last week. Do you know if this is because of these accusations?
16: The court filings indicate that they're related, and one of the reasons why Nozell, under this corporation, She's Alive LLC, asked for the restraining order and asked for a court to weigh in, they cited that security experience and, you know, the amount of weaponry and details he understood about the business and the operation as a reason for intervention.
15: In the court documents, are there more details around those accusations against Seaver?
16: Yes, there are screenshots of text messages that are said to have been sent by someone identified as Mr. Seaver. A couple of the messages are profane. At one point, one of the messages said that he would become, quote, the hand of retribution for my entire family. Mm. And a couple of other things, and also emphasizing his experience in security and having weaponry at hand. When we reached out to Mr. Seaver to talk about this, he said that those messages had been taken out of context. He denied threatening the estate and said they'd essentially been twisted. It was the, quote, contrived out of context explanation.
15: What have others in Dolly Parton's inner circle said about this? I mean, how have they reacted to this now pretty public and ugly battle?
16: I think one of the reasons why the glimpse of this fracture in court is so striking is because Dolly's circle was fairly private. It's unusual to hear or see anything like this come out of the family. So we haven't seen much. It seems to largely be in court documents between the manager and Mr. Seaver.
15: And how long could this court case last?
16: That's unclear, but there is a hearing scheduled for next month in Nashville, where Dolly lived and much of the enterprise is based.
15: Emily Cochran is a national reporter for the New York Times. Thank you for your time.
16: Thank you so much.
14: President Trump meets with Chinese President Xi Jinping today. A likely request from Trump will be for China to buy more American farm products. China has not always delivered on similar promises. An increase in exports would be welcome for American farmers who are coming into the fall harvest facing big expenses and an uncertain bottom line. Here's NPR's Scott Horsley.
17: Rick Tellez raises soybeans, corn, and beef cattle on about 700 acres in western Pennsylvania. As the days get shorter, Tellez is getting ready for the autumn harvest.
18: As long as winter doesn't show up here in the next couple of weeks and the temperatures kind of cool down and dry up a little bit, my soybeans, they look promising right now.
17: Soybean prices are up this year compared to last, but even with a good crop, Tellez says he'll be lucky to just break even.
18: Am I going to make money this year? To be honest, I hope the harvest is good enough that I can pay for all those inputs I had this spring and summer.
17: Inputs like fertilizer, which cost 15% more this year than last, and diesel fuel, which cost up to 80% more. Tellez is paying about $6 a gallon for diesel, and his combine burns through about 150 gallons a day.
18: It's a cost that a farmer can't pass on. You take like the trucking industry, it's just added to the freight. But a farmer, it's just an added cost he just has to absorb. It's real. It's painful.
17: A lot of fuel and fertilizer comes from the Middle East, and prices have soared because of the U.S. war with Iran. The trade war with China has also been a headache. China is historically the third biggest market for U.S. farm exports, but the country slashed its purchases last year in retaliation for President Trump's tariffs. Trade watcher Chad Bown told an audience at the Peterson Institute for International Economics this week, farm sales to China this year have only partially recovered.
19: Soybeans are coming back a little bit, but currently they're at much, much lower levels than they were pre-Trump 2.0. And for all of the other products, cotton, wheat, pork, beef, the exports were devastated in 2025, and there's no evidence of them coming back.
17: The U.S. Department of Agriculture projects that farmers will earn more money this year for their soybeans, corn, and cotton, either by selling more bushels and bales or at higher prices. But much of that extra income will be gobbled up by rising expenses. Economist Faith Parham of the American Farm Bureau Federation says farmers raising all of the major row crops are expected to lose money for the fourth year in a row.
20: We've had a tough time in the farm economy. Production expenses really skyrocketed. They're paying way more to grow a crop, and they're not making near enough for it.
17: Nationwide, some 200,000 farms have gone out of business since 2020.
21: Farmers are saying, we're ready to throw in the towel. We're sick of working our back ends off and losing money.
17: Joe Pfeiffer is a bankruptcy attorney who works with farmers in Iowa, Missouri, and Illinois. Farm bankruptcies are up 19% from a year ago, but most farmers are reluctant to quit the business altogether.
21: Most farmers will farm till the banker won't loan them another dime.
17: Farmers who own land can try to buy time by selling off some of their property, but Pfeiffer says that's usually a last resort.
21: The hardest thing to get a farmer to do is to sell part of the family farm. I can go buy another tractor, buy another combine, but I can't buy that 40 acres again because it probably won't come on the market while I'm still in business.
17: Pfeiffer says most farmers will do whatever they can to stay in business, hoping that costs go down, crop prices go up, and that somehow next year's harvest will be better than this one. Scott Horsley, NPR News, Washington.

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5: For Connecticut Public Radio, I'm Lori Mack. Housing advocates fear more than 2,000 Connecticut residents could lose their housing now that an appeals court lifted a ban on changes to federal homelessness funding. The U.S. Department of Housing and Urban Development wants to spend more than $1 billion on temporary housing instead of permanent housing. More Spanish-speaking women are turning to what they say is a calling to help mothers with childbirth. As Connecticut Public's Sujata Srinivasan reports, doulas are learning to support new Hispanic moms through every part of becoming a parent.
6: It's a sunny Tuesday morning at the Hispanic Health Council in Hartford. Seven doulas in training are seated around a table taking notes. Doulas are caregivers who help clients navigate the healthcare system. That kind of support can make a big difference for Hispanic and Latina mothers in the U.S. Data shows many face greater barriers accessing care. Myra Vasquez is one of the trainees. For her, this work is personal.
7: Latina women, like, we don't ask for support, we don't ask for help. And so for me to give back to these women, especially like people like my mom, my grandmother, and Sita, and all my clients.
6: Doulas continue caring for new moms after the child is born. And that can be a crucial time. One study found nearly half of Hispanic mothers had early symptoms of postpartum depression, compared with about a third of white mothers. Symptoms include sharp mood swings, hopelessness, crying, an inability to bond with one's baby, and thoughts of suicide. Mood disorders are partly driven by hormones. But for some mothers, there are other stressors too, says Bianca Noronias, director of the council's Maternal and Child Health Center.
8: Our doula are trained to make sure that she has enough food, she don't have problem with housing or domestic violence situation, problem with transportation to go to the hospital, because we know that all these kind of problems are going to affect directly the mental health of the mother and the future of the baby.
6: Language can also be an obstacle. Some research shows Spanish-speaking moms report getting less timely or adequate prenatal care. One study of a large health system in the Midwest found a lower share of Spanish speakers were screened for prenatal depression. The Hispanic Health Council launched its doula program last year to bridge these gaps. That's after Connecticut's Medicaid program began reimbursing doulas for their work. And the demand for Spanish-speaking doulas is increasing, Noronias says.
8: We have families that come here and they ask us to receive this service because sometimes they have to go completely by themselves to a hospital. They don't speak the language, they don't have a social connection with the clinical providers.
6: Doulas who have those connections pick up on important nuances, says Diana Luna, another trainee.
9: Sometimes when other people act as our translators, they translate what they believe we are saying, but it's not what we really feel.
6: About a quarter of all babies born in Connecticut are Hispanic, according to the March of Dimes. And health systems are taking note. Doulas being trained through the council receive additional lessons on-site at Hartford Hospital. Daylianne Hemmings is Director of Maternal Health Equity for Hartford Healthcare, which runs the program.
10: We recognize that there was a low number of Spanish-speaking doulas, so it's to help enriching that program and providing a place for them to get their learning opportunity.
6: Around the country, some groups are promoting the model of community-based doulas. The idea is new mothers have better health outcomes when they're cared for by doulas who look like them and are from their communities. Twyla Dillian is executive director of Health Connect One, a nonprofit that trains community-based doulas in 35 states. The group has seen promising results. Dillian says doulas serving Hispanic, immigrant, and at-risk families in two counties in New Jersey help reduce preterm births, low birth weight babies, and low-risk C-sections.
0: It has definitely increased the uptake of breastfeeding, especially as we talk about postpartum depression. That early attachment between mom and baby is very important.
6: In Connecticut, the Department of Public Health has issued nearly 90 doula licenses since 2024. 12 went to women trained by the Hispanic Health Council. There's now a wait list for the program, and the Connecticut Health Foundation has renewed funding for an additional year. Back at the Hispanic Health Council, Myra Vasquez, the doula in training, says she wants to erase the stigma around seeking mental health care. Doulas can refer clients to the council's mental health treatment center. It's staffed by bilingual clinicians.
7: Making sure that it's okay to ask for that help. It's okay to just reach out and talk about your problems with a trained professional.
6: And thanks to the program, there are more trained professionals who can help. When they graduate, they add to an artwork on a side table in the doula training room. It's a piece of driftwood. The new doulas tie tiny yellow stockings, flowers and hearts to it, symbolizing new birth and maternal love. Sujata Srinivasan, Connecticut Public Radio.
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12: Currents of Change is funded by Save the Sound's Doherty Climate and Resilience Institute. Kathy Sapiel works in land conservation and is grateful she's able to make an impact on the environment through her work.
13: 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A great place to begin is to find an organization that you love and say, what do you need people to do? Let somebody else decide and give you an assignment that they think is meaningful and has a beginning and an end, and you're going to have a sense of accomplishment. That sense that you've accomplished something is really important to help you keep going.
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5: And the weather forecast, a mix of sun and clouds, breezy and cool, high in the 60s, partly cloudy tonight, low in the 50s. It's 7:51.
14: This is Morning Edition from NPR News. I'm A. Martinez.
15: And I'm Leila Faldin. Harvey Weinstein has been sentenced to 15 years in prison in a New York sex crime case. It's been nearly a decade since Weinstein's name became forever tied to the Me Too movement when dozens of women accused him of sexual harassment and assault. NPR's Chloe Weiner reports.
16: Outside the court Wednesday, Manhattan District Attorney Alvin Bragg praised former production assistant Miriam Haley and the several other accusers who were present at the sentencing.
17: I'm moved, as we should all be, by their courage and their steadfastness through what is obviously
18: that are challenging and long processes.
16: The long and convoluted legal process began in 2020 when Weinstein was first convicted of sex crimes in New York, including for assaulting Haley at his Manhattan apartment in 2006. First, Weinstein was sentenced to 23 years in prison, but his conviction was later overturned. That's because multiple accusers had been allowed to testify, even though their allegations weren't part of the charges against the former producer. Then, last year, the Manhattan DA's office tried Weinstein for some of those original charges again. He was found guilty of assaulting Haley, and his 15-year sentence is for criminal sex act in the first degree. And that's just New York. Weinstein was convicted of rape in California in 2022. He was sentenced to 16 years, but a court ruled earlier this year that he will need to be resentenced. Now 74 years old, the former producer has spent the past 6 years between prison and the hospital. Weinstein's lawyers say he has significant health issues. He has pleaded not guilty to all charges. Chloe Weiner, NPR News, New York.
14: A new billion-dollar museum created by Star Wars filmmaker George Lucas and his wife, business executive Melody Hobson, is open to the public in Los Angeles. Mark Hamill, Harrison Ford, and Steven Spielberg helped celebrate the unveiling of Lucas's private collection. Here's NPR's Manalit del Barco.
19: Star Wars robot R2-D2 greeted visitors to one of several opening parties. Some showed up at the Lucas Museum in cosplay, instructed to leave their lightsabers at the door. Inside, they danced as a DJ spun house versions of Star Wars music. Architect Mayan Song designed the building to look like a giant spaceship. In its gardens are a fountain with statues of Yoda and Grogu, Baby Yoda, and a massive bronze sculpture of Princess Leia choking the evil Jabba the Hutt. One of the galleries showcases vehicles and droids from Star Wars films and concept art.
20: This is nerd mecca right here. This is nerd heaven.
19: Amy Meinzer is a planetary science professor at UCLA who co-hosts a sci-fi podcast and was at a press preview.
20: I do feel like this museum looks a little bit like the Museum of Modern Art on Tatooine, maybe. Here we've got Luke Skywalker's landspeeder. And wait a minute, I think I see one of the scariest villains of all time, Darth Vader, right over there.
19: But this is not a Star Wars museum. That's just a small part of it. Lucas told fans at Comic-Con he's been collecting art since his college days, when he paid $30 for an alley-oop comic. It's now framed in one of the 35 galleries.
21: If you have an emotional connection, then that's art. So this is sort of a temple to the people's art.
19: His 100,000-square-foot museum opens with an assemblage of artworks, mostly digital reproductions, a prehistoric cave painting, the Venus of Willendorf, Michelangelo's Sistine Chapel ceiling, and so on. But most of the collection is original work that Lucas says gets overlooked in the art world, including comic book illustrations, Japanese manga, children's book covers, science fiction, and fantasy art.
22: It's something that I felt very, very strongly about in terms of honoring illustrators, artists who illustrate stories that are already written, and most of the stories are myths.
19: During the press preview, Lucas said his museum is dedicated to what he calls narrative art. Senior curator Ryan Linkoff says that includes everything from pulp magazine covers to political posters to comics.
23: Jim Davis and Garfield, The Far Side, Charles Schulz from Peanuts, the very first Flash Gordon, the first Iron Man, Mad Magazine, Robert Crumb.
19: On display is Lucas's large collection of Norman Rockwell paintings depicting mid-20th century American life. There's a self-portrait by Mexican artist Frida Kahlo and newly commissioned street art from Banksy. The elusive artist even spray-painted the wall behind his stencil and graffiti-tagged a heart around the letters R2. George Lucas and his museum have already attracted many fans, but also critics.
24: He's trying to jam lots of different types of work into this one kind of self-invented, contrived category called narrative art.
19: Culture journalist Carolina Miranda.
24: There is no articulation anywhere about what any of this means to its founder or the story that it might be trying to tell. Like, I would have loved to have seen, say, a panel by one of the paintings talking about why Lucas found it interesting or influential.
19: The museum's CEO, Tracy Bates, says rather than read any wall text, visitors can scan a QR code for more information if they really need to.
1: The whole purpose and mission of this space is that nothing needs explaining to you. You look at the image and you see the story. You might even find your own story.
19: The Lucas Museum of Narrative Art has its own origin story. Lucas spent 17 years and $1 billion from his Star Wars fortune to get it made.
22: I'm used to doing the impossible. This one almost broke my will.
19: Faced with legal and public challenges, Lucas had to abandon his original plans for the museum, first in San Francisco's Presidio, then on Chicago's lakefront. Then he was offered this site in L.A., next to other museums, and across from his film school alma mater, USC.
22: Well, this has been a long haul. You know, like 17 years between getting kicked out of cities and trying to get this built. Part of the problem is I'm a contrarian. I'm fascinated by doing things that people say can't be done.
19: There were COVID-19 pandemic and supply chain related delays. And earlier this year, 15% of the staff was laid off. In addition, both the original CEO and chief curator left suddenly without explanation. But that backstory may not matter to visitors simply excited by George Lucas's spaceship-like museum filled with pop culture art and a touch of Star Wars. Mandalit del Barco, NPR News, Los Angeles.
2: Pero el día que te encuentre en el camino.
14: 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I'm A. Martinez.
15: And I'm Layla Faldin.
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3: 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This came out right after the 1939 World's Fair. 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It's going to swing the record out, pick it up. 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
14: Good morning. President Trump is pulling out all the stops to show how important he thinks a visit from China's Xi Jinping is. How will a meeting full of symbolism affect all of the real issues that need to be worked out? It's Morning Edition from NPR News. At the United Nations, Iran's president called the U.S. a bully. Ukraine's president pushed for a ceasefire with Russia. I'm Martinez.
15: And I'm Leila Fadil. Has the General Assembly led to any progress on either war? Also, Jasmine Guy on what it's like to be back at the fictional HBCU Hillman College for the reboot of A Different World. It's Thursday, September 24th. On this date in 1789, President George Washington signed a law creating the federal court system and the position of Attorney General. The news is next.
9: Live from NPR News in Washington, I'm Corva Coleman. A federal judge has ordered the Trump administration to restore White House access to three media organizations. CNN, MS Now, and Politico had sued, saying President Trump's abrupt decision to ban them was because he didn't like them or their content, and that was a First Amendment violation. NPR's David Folkenflik reports the judge cited an additional reason for his decision.
25: Judge Kelly ruled that there was a clear violation of these institutions' due process rights. That's part of the Fifth Amendment. That is, you can't have something taken away from you without being told ahead of time and being given a chance to weigh in and even appeal that decision. He said the government clearly deprived them of that. And he dismissed the argument that the three outlets had jeopardized national security, which the administration's lawyers from the Justice Department had argued.
9: NPR's David Folkenflik reporting. Ukrainian President Volodymyr Zelensky told the United Nations Russia's war will soon spread to other parts of Europe. NPR's Joanna Kakissis reports he called on allies to force the Kremlin to end the war before another brutal winter starts.
0: Zelensky said that more than 248,000 Russian soldiers had been killed or wounded in Ukraine over the last 8 months.
6: We have an archive of drone videos. Videos showing thousands and thousands of Russians losing their lives in kill zones.
0: Zelensky also detailed how Russia's war is hurting the world. He talked about grain shortages, rising fuel prices, and the race to develop even more lethal drone warfare.
6: As early as next year, there is already a real possibility that AI, not only people, will begin to decide what happens on the battlefield.
0: We need peace, he said, before we reach that point. Joanna Kakissis, NPR News, Kyiv.
9: The FBI's jobs portal remains down. The Bureau is investigating claims that hackers breached the Bureau's computer systems and stole data on FBI employees. NPR's Ryan Lucas reports this comes a day after the hacking group Shiny Hunters claimed responsibility.
7: The FBI says in a statement posted on X that it is aware of the cyber criminal group's claims to have compromised the FBI jobs portal and stolen personal information of FBI employees. The Bureau says the point of the hack is still undetermined, but it says the FBI is aggressively investigating and actively working to shore up any potential risk. The stolen information allegedly includes names of current and former FBI employees, as well as their home addresses and phone numbers. The breach raises significant counterintelligence concerns for the nation's premier law enforcement agency. Ryan Lucas, NPR News, Washington.
9: This is NPR.
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5: For Connecticut Public Radio, I'm Lori Mack. Some Connecticut state officials are hoping to clear the air over the heated debate over automated license plate cameras across the state. But as Connecticut Public's Eddie Martinez reports, some Fairfield residents say they want more information from town leaders.
11: Three state representatives for Bridgeport, Fairfield, and Trumbull recently held a virtual talk with experts on automated license plate reader cameras. Ken Barone is project manager with the University of Connecticut's Institute for Municipal and Regional Policy. He says that because the technology is evolving so quickly, discussions about the cameras should focus on balancing privacy with safety.
13: Great, we're going to ban ALPR readers from being in any police department across the state tomorrow, and in a year from now, that will be irrelevant. So we really need to be having a broader policy conversation.
11: But Fairfield resident Leslie Jaser says she wants to hear from local officials about how the town uses ALPR cameras. Residents expressed concerns about speed cameras at a meeting in July. Jaser says a separate meeting focused on ALPR cameras would let residents know they're being listened to regarding concerns over camera surveillance and data collection, even if those discussions get tense.
26: Just recognizing people's frustration will actually lower the temperature as well.
11: Fairfield police have set up an ALPR transparency webpage, but there's no indication that the town plans on holding a meeting to address resident concerns. Eddie Martinez, Connecticut Public Radio.
5: Connecticut is one of several states grappling with questions about how AI data centers could affect the electric grid, energy costs, and local communities. But Connecticut may not be the most attractive place for large data center operators. That's according to Kenneth Gillingham, a professor of environmental and energy economics with the Yale School of the Environment.
27: Connecticut's not the first place you want to put a data center if you're a large hyperscaler. You need a lot of land, you need connections to transmission, and you need ideally inexpensive power.
5: Gillingham told Connecticut Public's The Wheelhouse that Connecticut lacks the inexpensive power and open space available in states like Virginia and Texas. The Connecticut Sun will play their final game in the state tonight, ending a 23-year run in Connecticut. The WNBA franchise is moving to Houston next season. The Sun will face the Toronto Tempo at Mohegan Sun Arena in Uncasville. The team is marking the final game with a fan appreciation night and a post-game celebration. Tip-off is at 7 o'clock. This is Connecticut Public Radio News.
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15: It's Morning Edition from NPR News. I'm Leila Fadel in Washington, D.C.
16: And I'm A. Martinez in Culver City, California. China's leader Xi Jinping and President Trump have a lot to talk about when they meet at the White House later this morning. China has been a big supporter of Iran, and there's growing competition over artificial intelligence development. In a moment, we'll speak with a former Assistant Secretary of State for East Asian and Pacific Affairs. We begin, though, with the news.
15: NPR White House correspondent Emily Fang is following this Chinese state visit closely and joins me now. Good morning.
17: Morning, Leila.
15: So what's on the schedule for this summit, and what details are you looking for?
17: I am curious about who is going to be at this state dinner tonight, because this meeting is all about symbolism. And so I kind of can't wait to see how Xi Jinping, who is infamously stone-faced, responds to all this pageantry that he's going to be honored with this morning. And also whether Trump makes any change to the U.S. stance on Taiwan. This is a democratic island that China very much wants control over. And I'm also going to be looking out for whether the two countries can extend a fragile détente, despite real friction over issues like export controls and sanctions. And I'll note that hours before the summit, the U.S. Treasury Secretary announced a two-month extension of a truce on rare earths, which is something China dominates. But so far, I haven't seen China confirm the details. China really forced the U.S. hand with rare earths, according to Scott Kennedy. He's an economics expert at the think tank Center for Strategic and International Studies here in Washington.
18: As a result of that, the administration had to give up Plan A to revolutionize the global economy in its preference, because it just has the reality that we are in an interdependent world and there's some things that the Chinese provide.
17: You know, that they provide, which the U.S. cannot substitute for, like rare earths.
15: Now, Xi arrived in the U.S. last night. Trump met him on the tarmac. What was that like?
17: Yeah, there was a welcoming delegation. They unfurled a long red carpet for Xi Jinping and his wife, the singer Peng Yuan. A band played both countries' anthems, and then a military flyby buzzed overhead during the last bars of the Star-Spangled Banner. This is a really big deal. You know, this is the first time a U.S. president has received a visiting Chinese leader for a state visit on the tarmac, and it's a sign of just the personal importance that Trump puts on Xi's visit. It's a grand gesture that's made waves in China because it makes clear to people in China that this country is now an equal to the U.S. And you might be wondering why you're not hearing parts of this reception. It's because this moment was not broadcast on major TV networks as part of a protest for Trump banning three major news organizations from the White House.
15: Now, you've explained just how important this visit is to Trump. Does it carry the same importance to China?
17: It's big news in China, but for Xi Jinping, this is actually just one of several state visits he's made over the last month. He's gone to Egypt and Central Asia as well. Xi's priority, experts say to me, is to find stability with the U.S. in this visit, even if it means basically papering over real tensions with the U.S. right now, which then bounces back. It raises the question of, you know, what does this visit do for the U.S.? It highlights what Eli Ratner, a former Deputy Assistant Secretary of Defense during the last administration, says to me are deep contradictions in Trump's China policy. You know, Ratner points out in his first term, Trump really swung U.S. foreign policy into a more aggressive, hawkish stance on China.
20: But by and large, they had made a major rhetorical shift and doctrinal shift without really putting in the pieces of a comprehensive competitive strategy.
17: An example of this contradiction, Trump has repeatedly praised Xi Jinping, who is the leader of a country that's a competitor with the U.S., but then he's criticized traditional U.S. allies like Canada and Taiwan.
15: That's NPR's Emily Fang. Emily, thank you.
17: Thanks, Leila.
16: For more on what's at stake during this visit, Daniel Crittenbrink joins us. He served as deputy chief of mission at the U.S. Embassy in Beijing. He also was the U.S. ambassador to Vietnam during the first Trump administration and is now a partner with consulting firm The Asia Group. So, Daniel, this is a state visit between the world's two largest economies, two largest military powers. What's the number one thing that President Trump needs to accomplish?
1: Well, good morning, A. I think the most important outcome from this summit will be maintaining this so-called fragile truce between the two powers that was agreed to last year. If that truce is extended, if that stabilizes the relationship, prevents us from going back to that trade war, I think that's the single most important outcome. And actually, I think that's what President Trump is focused on. It's optics, but it's optics designed to promote that stability.
16: What about for Xi Jinping?
1: I think Xi Jinping is largely motivated by the same concerns. I enjoyed your setup a moment ago. I do think President Xi comes to Washington feeling extremely confident. He stood up to President Trump in the trade war. He showed that he can fight eye for an eye, tooth for a tooth. But make no mistake about it, President Xi would like to have stability at home. The domestic economy in China is still quite sluggish, and he has his own domestic politics, and he hopes to have a fourth term next year. So he'll want this to go smoothly, but he's hoping for stability as well.
16: Do you glean anything from Trump meeting Xi personally on the tarmac?
1: Well, it's extraordinary to me just how much respect, if not admiration, President Trump seems to have for President Xi. He always praises President Xi as a great leader and a strong leader. The president does seem to have real admiration for such strong leaders. The fact that he went out to the airport, that there was this flyover, I think that's all designed to signal his tremendous respect for President Xi. But it really is quite unprecedented to see the president go that far in conveying that respect.
16: You said President Trump has respect and admiration for Xi Jinping. Is fear any part of that?
1: Well, I wouldn't necessarily say that, but I would say this, A. When you think about where the Trump administration was last year, the president, you recall in April, essentially launched a trade war against the Chinese, and the Chinese responded in a very robust way, particularly by cutting off rare earth exports to the United States as leverage. That caused the U.S. stock and bond markets to wobble. And I think that convinced the president that he'd had enough of this trade war with the Chinese and therefore wanted stability. So I don't think it's fear, but I think it's a practical approach to the issue. I think the president doesn't have the stomach for a full-on trade war with China. And I think that has motivated his approach.
16: You know, when President Trump meets with other world leaders, Ambassador, it seems to me like both sides know what they want out of each other. So say when he meets with President Zelensky of Ukraine. But why is it that when he meets with Xi Jinping, there's always a sense of things that are left unspoken in these meetings with the Chinese leader?
1: Well, it's perhaps hard to say, but I think part of it is related to that respect that I talked about. But I also think for the Trump administration, it's quite clear that priority number one is trade. And I think the president doesn't focus as much on the other issues. So, again, I think the core issue for this visit will be extension of that truce. But essentially, it's a trade truce, right?
16: Okay.
1: China agrees to keep its rare earth exports flowing to the United States and others. And the United States agrees to curb some of its most restrictive tech export controls on China. That's the core of the truce. I think that's what will get extended. I think that's what the president really cares about above all other issues. And so I don't think you'll see human rights issues feature that prominently in the visit, if at all. And I also think security issues will take a backseat to the trade issues.
16: So no Taiwan mentions from either of the two, either on the record or off the record?
1: Well, no. Now that I would say is a different matter. I'm confident that Taiwan will come up as it always does in every visit and every meeting between the United States and China. But I wouldn't expect Taiwan to dominate the visit like it seemed to do in Beijing. I think both sides will state their views. We do have to watch this closely, but I'm skeptical there would be any breakthrough on Taiwan or, for that matter, any other major issue.
16: Ambassador Daniel Crittenbrink served as deputy chief of mission at the U.S. Embassy in Beijing and is now a partner with the Asia Group. Thank you very much for your time.
1: Thank you so much, eh?
15: In Ethiopia, months of escalating tensions have erupted into a major offensive by fighters in the Tigray region against the federal government. The fighting threatens to reignite a devastating civil war, and there are fears it could spill over into the wider region. Emmett Livingstone reports.
2: It was one of the most destructive wars of the modern era. Between 2020 and 2022, fighters from the Tigray region in northern Ethiopia battled government forces. The African Union estimated that as many as 600,000 people had been killed. A peace deal was supposed to have brought an end to the conflict in 2022, but this year tensions came back center stage. The Tigray People's Liberation Front, or TPLF, took back control of the Tigray regional government in May. Tensions reached a new peak on Sunday when the TPLF and six other Ethiopian armed groups announced an alliance and their intention to topple the government of Prime Minister Abiy Ahmed. As the skies darkened over Ethiopia earlier this week, Stefan Dujarric, a spokesman for the UN Secretary General, issued a warning.
3: We are deeply concerned by the worsening security situation and recent developments in Ethiopia, including the formation of a new coalition of armed groups and reports of continued insecurity and drone strikes.
2: On Wednesday, the TPLF launched a major offensive and announced it was waging what it called a, quote, defensive war. It's still unclear what's happening on the ground. Tigray is remote and mountainous and difficult to access at the best of times. But reports indicate that Tigrayan forces seized three airports on Wednesday and clashed with federal troops.
8: The very big question next is, how will the federal government respond? Will it respond with total all-out war, or will we see a more measured response that tries to contain this and prevent a return to total war in Tigray?
2: Alan Boswell, the Horn of Africa director at International Crisis Group.
8: This area borders Eritrea, which is backing the TPLF. So if this war expands, there is a major risk of direct conflict between Ethiopia and Eritrea.
2: Tigray also shares a border with Sudan, which is engulfed in its own vicious war. Yet more conflict in the Horn of Africa region is a recipe for disaster. For NPR News, I'm Emmett Livingstone.

0: 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Good Thursday morning. I'm Lori Mack, live from New Haven at the Gateway Campus of Connecticut State Community College. Still ahead, Ukrainian President Volodymyr Zelensky spoke at the UN Wednesday and had harsh words for Russian President Vladimir Putin.
1: Can you even imagine him without war? He is patient zero, the one from whom this idea of war keeps spreading further.
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2: Do you have an object that's completely worthless to everybody else but priceless to you? 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
3: 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It's easy to despair over the climate crisis. But scientist Tim Lenton says not every tipping point leads to doom.
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0: In the weather forecast, mostly sunny, cool, and windy with highs in the 60s. Partly cloudy tonight with lows in the 50s. I wanted to let you know the Cromwell Riverport Festival gets underway tonight at Pearson Park. And the 106th annual Durham Fair opens with admission tonight at just $10. And with a potential nor'easter in the forecast this weekend, tonight could be a good night to get a jump on the fall festivities. 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It's 8:20.
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0: My name is Brendan Foley, and I'm the Senior Director of Membership at Connecticut Public.
1: I work in public media because I love good storytelling and the ability to support that work and do meaningful good in our community makes a difference. 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
2: CU Hillman College. But that show wasn't just a show. It was a phenomenon, a ratings juggernaut that was also ahead of its time and using comedy to tackle issues that were then little talked about in sitcoms like police violence, date rape, and HIV. With, of course, a good dose of messy dating hijinks. Bringing it all to life were memorable characters like Whitley Gilbert, the Southern belle who is more than a little extra.
3: I see that practice doesn't always make perfect.
4: She's coming along just fine.
3: The question is, where is she going?
2: A Different World ran until 1993, but now Hillman is getting a new freshman class. The Netflix reboot of A Different World starts streaming today.
5: It's a different world than where you come from.
2: Many of the original cast members are back, including Jasmine Guy as Whitley. In the new series, her daughter Deborah is coming to Hillman. She's played by Malia Joy Moon. In this scene, the still image-conscious Whitley has handpicked a roommate for her daughter without asking.
6: Well, at first, my class is now this. Well, I'm choosing my roommate. And it's Rashida.
7: What? Rashida. That's a colorful name. Major.
8: Criminal justice.
9: A defender of rights, mother.
8: To get my cousins out of prison.
7: GPA.
8: 4.6. Weighted.
9: Oh, impressive. Although grades aren't the only indicator of intelligence.
7: And where are you from?
8: Compton.
7: Watch her.
2: Jasmine okay. Guy, Malia Joy Moon, welcome. Thank you both so much for joining us.
10: Thank you so much.
7: My pleasure.
2: So Jasmine Guy, it is hard to overstate what a phenomenon this show was. Did you have a sense that this was going to be something really special?
7: The first season, no, not really. I didn't feel the wave that it created, especially for HBCUs. A lot of kids went to school because of it. It really changed for me in our second season when Debbie Allen came on as our producer and director, and I think made it more specific.
2: Well, she famously put the hot sauce on the tables, right?
7: Well, she did.
2: Malia, so you weren't even born when the show was first on, but the reruns have never not been on somewhere. Did you ever watch it?
10: I did. So growing up, it wasn't until I started working on the show, even in the audition process, that I realized just how much A Different World was already in my young adult life. And of course, like, I grew up in the age of social media. So I've seen my TV parents, Kadeem and Jasmine, all over like black 90s mood boards and Whitley's style and her fur coats and her pearls, like that whole thing. It's almost like a cultural renaissance is happening all over again. Filming all the way back in 1987 when it first premiered to now, and me still having exposure to it, I think is a testament to just how impactful it was.
2: Jasmine, let's fast forward. Your character, Whitley, the iconic Whitley, married Dwayne Wayne. They have three kids together. Their youngest is now enrolled at Hillman. For anybody who knows your character, they would not be surprised that Whitley turned out to be a business mogul and a tough mom. So could you just tell us a little bit about who Whitley Gilbert is now?
7: I'm pretty much like a helicopter mom with her, and it's very annoying. It's hard for her to, you know, get her independence and be on her own. Sometimes I feel like, oh my God, why would this child even like me?
11: This is your final warning. I need you to put your head down and focus on why you are actually at Hillman, or else you will be back in Connecticut on house arrest.
7: I was wondering how it was going to fly with the young people because, and my voice is a lot lower now too, and I really didn't know if I was going to be able to talk like this to everybody.
2: I was wondering how hard was it to get back into Whitley speak?
7: I was worried that the chords were too damaged at this point in my life, that I was an alto when I did it 30 years ago, and now I'm more like a baritone.
2: And Malia, you play, as we said, the youngest daughter of Whitley and Dwayne. As Jasmine Guy just told us, clashes with her character, her mom, all the time.

0: talk a little bit about how we meet Deborah.
1: Yeah, we...
0: And Deborah, get it straight.
1: Yeah, Deborah, not Deborah, honey. Okay, this is Whitley Gilbert Wayne's child. She was not naming her no Deborah. Deborah, three syllables. So she is stumbling with maybe a lot less grace than her mother would want her to through the process of finding herself. And she has to really forge her own path. And I think that's where that contentious quality comes from. Because, you know, even as a young person, you clash with your mom because you're finding yourself. Mm-hmm. But beneath that is even like, who am I outside the context of my parents?
0: Well, you know, a lot has been written in the annals of TV lore, you know, that it famously took a little bit of time for the original show to find its true voice. I mean, it dealt with some tough issues. This one comes right out of the gate with some tough issues. And I just wondered how you thought about that.
1: Covering stigmatized topics is the thing that made the show so amazing, because they did it in a way where it was funny and you gave people medicine in a way that was palatable. That was one of my main goals, to make sure that we pay homage to the way that the original did that for people.
0: Okay, before we let each of you go, and thank you both so much, Jasmine, what's your favorite thing about the show and working on it again?
2: Oh my goodness. I love the energy. These kids in between takes never stop singing, twerking,
1: I'm so sorry.
2: Rapping, harmonizing. And I just sit back, and Daryl Bell came in my ear and he said, "We used to be like that." I said, "I know, but right now I need to rest. Let the puppies bounce around."
0: Okay, Malia, what about you? What's your favorite thing?
1: The hope. I think that's my favorite part of the show. Like the hope, seeing young black, successful, stylish, funny, well cared for, well loved black youth. I'm so excited to just have that and be a part of it.
0: Malia Joy Moon, Jasmine Guy, they play daughter and mother on the reboot of the show A Different World. It's on Netflix. Thank you both so much.
1: Thank you, Michelle.
0: This is NPR News.
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5: Live from NPR News in Washington, I'm Dave Mattingly. A federal judge is ordering the Trump administration to temporarily restore White House access to three media outlets, CNN, MS Now, and Politico. Last week, President Trump revoked their White House press credentials. The three news organizations then sued, arguing their First Amendment rights were being violated. U.S. Immigration and Customs Enforcement says a Costa Rican migrant has died while in ICE custody at a detention center in Louisiana. NPR's Vanessa Romo says nearly 60 people have died at detention facilities during President Trump's second term in the White House.
6: Carlos Jose Marchena died on September 18th, according to ICE officials, who told NPR that Marchena was found unresponsive by staff at the Wynn Correctional Center. He was eventually transferred to a nearby hospital, but despite life-saving efforts, the 36-year-old could not be revived. The official cause of death remains pending further medical examination. But Marchena's sister told Costa Rican news outlets that her brother said he was denied adequate medical care and sufficient food and water to help control his diabetes. She says he complained of chest pains just hours before he died. ICE says Marchena received proper medical care. An immigration judge ordered him removed from the U.S. in July following two criminal convictions and an arrest for assault. Vanessa Romo, NPR News.
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7: I'm Lori Mack with these headlines. Housing advocates fear more than 2,000 Connecticut residents could lose their housing now that an appeals court lifted a ban on changes to federal homelessness funding. The U.S. Department of Housing and Urban Development plans to put more than $1 billion toward projects prioritizing temporary rather than permanent housing. A former Stanford police officer testified in his own defense Wednesday. Zachary Lockwood is charged with misconduct with a motor vehicle for the 2023 death of Reverend Tommy Jackson. Hearst Connecticut reports Lockwood justified his speed at the time of the accident because he was responding to a potentially volatile confrontation. Connecticut U.S. Senator Richard Blumenthal is one of four senators introducing a bipartisan bill to help Ukrainian refugees in the U.S. The legislation would extend immigration protections for Ukrainians who fled their country because of Russia's war. Their current temporary protected status expires October 19th. This is Connecticut Public Radio.
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8: Good morning, I'm Jenny Ahrens with today's Connecticut Public Business Report. Connecticut small businesses now have access to a state credit to help pay for employee health insurance. Businesses with 50 or fewer workers can receive a $1,000 tax credit per employee if they offer an individual coverage health reimbursement arrangement. The program was approved by the General Assembly earlier this year. The Connecticut Puerto Rico Trade Commission is looking for more opportunities to help Puerto Rico's infrastructure and Connecticut small businesses. Co-chair Representative Christopher Rosario says the commission has already seen positive momentum in helping the island's ongoing water crisis.
9: We're working with different businesses and reaching out to the Connecticut Water Company and Aquarion and the Regional Water Authority, and they jumped in. They were excited. They're like, how can we help?
8: Connecticut legislators are traveling to Puerto Rico next month to learn more. Rosario says the commission wants to strengthen trade opportunities in other sectors as well, like energy, education, and healthcare. And a renter's town hall will be held October 1st at the Naugatuck Portuguese Club. The event is being organized by the Connecticut Project Action Fund. There's more news at ctpublic.org.
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11: It's Morning Edition from NPR News. Amy Martinez in Culver City, California.
12: And I'm Leila Faldin in Washington, D.C. Good morning. Russia's war against Ukraine is spreading and is a threat to the world. That was the message at the United Nations from Ukrainian President Volodymyr Zelensky. He called it a, quote, crazy war led by Russian President Vladimir Putin.
13: Can you even imagine him without war? He is patient zero, the one from whom this idea of war keeps spreading further.
11: Iran's president also addressed the world body, accusing the U.S. of being the world's bully. The Trump administration says it wants to promote peace negotiations in both of these conflicts.
12: Let's bring in NPR's diplomatic correspondent, Michelle Kellerman, to talk about where things stand. Good morning, Michelle.
14: Good morning, Leila.
12: So are there signs of any progress in either war?
14: In the Russia-Ukraine war, at least, Zelensky's been proposing this kind of energy ceasefire because Trump has been unhappy with Ukraine strikes on Russian oil and gas infrastructure. But the Ukrainians obviously want the Russians to stop attacking Ukraine's energy grids ahead of another tough winter. They also want to allow grain to be exported as before. That's another big issue that has global implications on the world stage. A day after Trump met with Zelensky, Secretary of State Marco Rubio met with Russia's foreign minister. And I asked him afterwards if Russia would agree to that. Take a listen.
15: I think both sides have expressed an interest in some limited ceasefire that involved grain and energy. It doesn't solve the war, but it does, I think, in some ways, potentially alleviate some of the global pressures that are being felt as a result of that.
14: So that's where the diplomacy is focused on, this kind of short-term deal. Though there's a lot of concern that the conflict is intensifying and expanding as Russia violates NATO airspace. Russia's foreign minister, who spoke at the Security Council meeting on Ukraine yesterday, said Russia has no plans for a pause.
12: That war has upended grain and energy markets around the globe. The U.S. war against Iran has also affected the world economy. President Trump warned Iran that he's ready to annihilate them if they don't reach a deal. What was the Iranian response?
14: So Iranian President Masoud Pezeshkian sounded pretty defiant when he spoke to the UN. He said the Iranians won't bow to this pressure. He said the Iranians are not the terrorists, but they're the victims of terrorism. But despite all that kind of public posturing, the Iranians and the Trump administration envoys have been talking here through mediators. Secretary Rubio didn't give much of an indication of how those talks are going. And the Iranians say there was no breakthrough, that they just repeated their terms for what they need to reopen the Strait of Hormuz. But Leila, you know, that conflict is expanding too, with the Iranian-backed Houthis in Yemen now threatening shipping in the Red Sea. And there's no real clear endgame with the Trump administration.
12: I want to ask you about another speaker at the UN. Venezuela's interim leader, Delcy Rodriguez, made her address just 8 months after the U.S. seized former President Nicolas Maduro, who's now in jail just a few miles from the UN. What did she have to say?
14: Well, she seems intent on burnishing her credentials as a stateswoman. The last time she was here at the UN General Assembly in 2019 as Maduro's vice president, she told the chamber that Venezuela, quote, does not kneel before any imperial power. This time around, she praised Trump and she had a photo op with him. He's talked her up, too, saying he doesn't think Venezuela is ready for elections. So that gives her more time to consolidate power.
12: That's NPR's diplomatic correspondent, Michelle Kellerman. Thank you, Michelle.
14: Thank you.
11: Let's bring in Richard Haass into the conversation. He's an experienced diplomat and served as president of the Council on Foreign Relations for 20 years. He also publishes the Substack, Home and Away. Richard, let's start with Venezuela. We just heard from Michelle Kellerman that Delcy Rodriguez, the country's interim president, said in her speech that Venezuela will hold elections and transition to, quote, full democracy. How genuine of a commitment does that sound to you?
16: Well, ultimately, there has to be some political reform in order to keep stability, to have legitimacy. I think she and actually the administration are right that you can't jam it through. You don't want to see this trigger civil resistance or armed resistance, much less. But there's a lack of a specific timetable. So I think it's a question of when rather than if. But at least she put it on the agenda for the first time since taking office. And I think that's a step in the right direction.
11: President Trump made a big deal to get 65 billion barrels of Venezuelan oil. He's very proud of that. Now, here's the thing, Richard, with free democracies, they could vote in leaders that may not want to cooperate with the Trump administration on oil the way Delcy Rodriguez has. How much do you think the United States will be a partner in helping establish a democracy in Venezuela?
16: Well, it has not been a priority at all for this administration. And look, what you mentioned is a big issue. There's questions of the future of Venezuelan politics. If there are elections, who wins them? There's also big questions about the future of American politics. If you were to have, say, a Democrat president who disagrees with what the United States has been doing in Venezuela. And the problem of all this for oil companies is they have to make enormous investments that pay out over, say, a decade. And this uncertainty politically at both ends is not a good thing.
11: All right. So what did you make of Ukrainian President Volodymyr Zelensky's speech and the talk of Russia's war spreading?
16: It's real. It's what a lot of people in Europe are worried about, that Russia might put pressure on European countries, particularly the Baltic countries, maybe Poland, in order to intimidate them, to get them to back off support for Ukraine. Maybe also Putin wants to show the cleavages within NATO, and particularly between the United States and its European partners. He's not winning the war with Ukraine, but he maybe could score a geopolitical victory against NATO.
11: What about at the General Assembly? Was there any speech to you that was especially impactful or that caught your ear?
16: Well, the one speech everybody is talking about is President Trump's speech, because really what it did was underscore that this is a fundamentally different American foreign policy. For 80 years, we led the world, I'd say, through consent. And what you had here was much more the United States leading the world or attempting to impose its will on the world, more through coercion, much more unilaterally. A very different relationship between the United States and the world. Not that that was new, but it was underscored.
11: You know, we've heard analysis earlier this week that the UN was becoming less relevant, that a lot of the real conversations were happening off on the sidelines. Richard, so far, have you seen anything this week that differs from that assessment?
16: No, the UN has become a venue, almost like Davos or any of these other places where people gather. But the actual UN is a place where, one, people give speeches, and two, they set up side meetings. But the UN is an institution that collectively does something? Not at all. And in some ways, it can't. Great power politics, Russia, China, the United States have reemerged, and the UN now is as gridlocked as the streets of New York City.
11: Wow, a venue. That's quite a different way to see the United Nations.
16: It's not what the founders anticipated, but again, great power politics rivalries make the Security Council, which requires consensus, it gets in the way of any collective action, and I don't think that's going to change. The UN reflects the world much more than leads the world.
11: Richard Haass is President Emeritus at the Council on Foreign Relations. Richard, thank you.
16: Thanks for having me.
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18: Good morning, I'm Temiskan Devasai at the BBC. Australia has launched an urgent review after an AI agent from OpenAI hacked a government healthcare portal. The incident comes as some world leaders and AI companies call for tighter regulation amid concerns over the rapid development of AI. Here's the BBC's Katie Watson.
19: The Australian government have set up a task force, and that's going to involve cyber security agencies, AI agencies. They're going to look into exactly what happened.
18: Ukrainian officials say 6 people were killed when a Russian jet-powered drone attacked a warehouse outside Kharkiv. In a separate attack, 2 people died in the capital, Kyiv. Venezuela's interim president has told the United Nations General Assembly there will be elections in the South American country as part of a transition to full democracy. But Delcy Rodriguez gave no timetable for the vote.
20: Venezuela will guarantee real conditions of participation for all political forces in the country. Democracy is not measured by the existence of elections. Democracy is measured by the quality of the competition that precedes those elections.
18: And the authorities in Pakistan have blocked main routes into the capital, Islamabad, with shipping containers before a weekend demonstration by supporters of the jailed former Prime Minister, Imran Khan. More than 20,000 security personnel are being deployed to stop protesters entering the city. Mr. Khan has been in prison since August 2023, facing charges including corruption and treason. I'm Temiskan Devasai at the BBC in London.
7: I'm Laurie Mack. Good morning. Still ahead, the average rate on a 30-year fixed mortgage just rose to its highest level in 2 years. Hear why that number may push more borrowers toward adjustable rate mortgages. That's on the Marketplace Morning Report coming up in less than 10 minutes. In the weather forecast, a mix of sun and clouds, breezy and cool, high in the 60s. This is Morning Edition on Connecticut Public Radio. Our producer is Jenny Ahrens. It's 8:45.

0: It's Morning Edition from NPR News. I'm E. Martinez.
1: And I'm Leila Fadel. Good morning. Here's an age-old question.
2: What do you want to be when you grow up?
0: Ooh, I know what I want to be. Leila Fadel's best friend.
1: We're working on it.
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3: Hi, this is
4: 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I'm Abigail.
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3: We went to interview some adults about the jobs they already have. Here's Principal Cooper, a principal at Barrington Elementary, answering our first question.
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3: Now we're here with Dr. Stettler, a pediatrician at Nationwide Children's Hospital.
6: What's the most memorable thing you have ever done during your career? It can be grossest, it can be coolest, it can be like a scientific breakthrough, or anything.
7: That would probably have been when I was still working in the hospital. I had a patient who came in who was very, very sick. He needed a lot of medical care, day in, day out, hours and hours and hours of time. Eventually, he got to go home. A few years passed by, and I was out at a playground with my own kids, and I actually ran into this kid's mom. He was actually there playing on the playground.
3: Huh.
7: And so it was kind of a really cool full circle moment where I got to see all that time and work and worry that went into caring for him and getting him better and how that really changed the trajectory of his life and really kind of helps drive what I do every day to try to help every kid I work with every day have a better future by giving them good care.
3: That was great. Thank you, Dr. Stettler. Next up, we have Dr. Parker, an OSU professor for veterinary medicine. If you met a kid who really wanted this job, what advice would you have to them?
8: It's important to remember a few things. You have to work a lot with people, not just animals. So being a doctor for animals who can't speak means that you have to speak to their pet owners and their handlers. You have to enjoy working with people almost as much as you enjoy working with animals. I think it's also important to just get experience in different fields of veterinary medicine. It might mean when you're young, starting out by volunteering at an animal shelter if you can. It might mean as you get a little older, working for a veterinary clinic. It might mean participating in a research study and helping collect data. And it's also important that you work really hard in school. Unfortunately, it is a competitive field. And so students who want to be veterinarians have to work hard, get good grades, and be willing to put themselves out of their comfort zone. It's a long process of training. So it's for people who are dedicated and willing to work really hard.
3: Thank you, Dr. Parker. All of these careers are great, and there is no one best career.
2: We hope this helps you choose your career or consider the one you have in a different way.
3: Thank you for listening.
1: Abigail Stettler and Zoe Nolan interviewing Principal Nicole Cooper, pediatrician Kim Stettler, and veterinarian Valerie Parker. It's Morning Edition from NPR News. I'm Leila Fadel.
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5: From Marketplace in Washington, I'm Kimberly Adams. The average rate on a traditional 30-year fixed mortgage rose just above 7.1%, the highest in more than 2 years. That's pushing more people towards adjustable rate mortgages, where the rate changes typically after 5, 7, or 10 years. Marketplace's Samantha Fields has more.
7: Nearly 10% of people who applied for a mortgage last week went for an adjustable rate, according to the Mortgage Bankers Association. That's up from 8% a month ago. Susan Wachter at the University of Pennsylvania's Wharton School says it makes sense given how high rates are on a 30-year fixed.
8: 7% is a daunting number, and an adjustable rate mortgage is 6% plus some change,
7: which can make a big difference in affordability. But she says adjustable rate mortgages can be risky.
8: A 6% loan today could, depending on the term, it could 5 years be 8.10%. And that is likely to be not affordable.
7: A lot of people take out an adjustable rate mortgage, betting that rates will drop before their loan adjusts and they'll be able to refinance, says Chris Mayer at Longbridge Financial.
9: That can be a dangerous game. It's not simple to predict mortgage rates.
7: They could easily go up rather than down. And he says there's also always the possibility that home prices could fall.
9: And if home prices fall, you're also not going to be able to refinance, particularly if you didn't have a huge down payment. So there's all sorts of risks that people should really be cognizant of.
7: Especially if they're doing it in search of affordability. I'm Samantha Fields for Marketplace.
5: Let's do the numbers. Dow, S&P, and NASDAQ futures are down in the negative 3/10 to negative 1% range, with the Dow future down 141 points. The 10-year Treasury yield is up at 5.12%.
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5: It's time once again for us to take the Marketplace Economic Pulse, our series where we get views on this economy from a range of perspectives. But the Pulse is going to look a little different from now on. 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They'll tell us about the economic stories they're following in their communities and states. Our first guest is Yvette Fernandez. She's a reporter for the Mountain West News Bureau and Nevada Public Radio. Good morning, Yvette.
10: Good morning.
5: You recently wrote a story about how many of the hospitality workers in Vegas are at risk of losing their temporary protected status. Some have already lost it. What's going on there?
10: Well, you know, revoking TPS or temporary protected status is part of the administration's enhanced immigration enforcement efforts. The Trump administration has already ended TPS for about a dozen countries, everything from Afghanistan, Nicaragua, Syria, Yemen, and others. And the Culinary Union held a news conference just before the TPS status for people from El Salvador was going to stop on September 9th. The union spokesperson called it an emergency. Nevada is home to close to 6,000 TPS recipients, and the Culinary Union is made up of members from over 170 countries, and 60% of their members are immigrants. So it's significant. But here's what also happened. Shortly after that deadline passed, the Trump administration suddenly put this decision on hold, saying that TPS for people from El Salvador would remain in effect. But it's not known if this is permanent or temporary, or even when a new announcement is going to be made.
5: How much would you say the loss of those workers, if this actually all goes through, would impact Vegas and the wider Nevada economy?
10: Well, you know, for an individual, it can just cause a lot of turmoil. You know, one day you have a job that helps you sustain your home and your family, and the next, well, that's all in jeopardy. And then that has a ripple effect because so many immigrants fill service jobs. And this is everything from the hospitality industry, but it's also affecting construction, for example. And construction is a big deal in this area, especially because there's a shortage of housing. So several different industries can be affected by this.
5: The last time we spoke, we talked about the Latin entertainment industry and how that's been affected by immigration enforcement. And it's particularly important during September. Can you tell us what's going on there and give us an update?
10: Well, yes, September is typically a huge draw for Fiestas Patrias, which basically celebrates Mexican independence. It's kind of like the 4th of July. And so typically you'll see many Latin artists perform during this month. Last year, part of the administration's enhanced enforcement efforts meant denying or revoking visas for these performers. There were also a few who had been scheduled to headline music festivals, from the Napa Festival in California to the Michelada Fest in Chicago and others. And the Michelada Fest had to be canceled. And as you know, canceling festivals like this has a trickle-down effect on local vendors and the community as a whole. For this September, while we don't have the numbers for this September, I can only tell you what I've seen, and which is significantly more Latino shows this year than last year. We see big stars like Alejandro Fernandez, and for the first time, a Latino artist headlined the Sphere, that was Karim León. But overall, while many of these issues that are impacting the local economy are increasing, you know, what we're also seeing is resiliency and adaptability.
5: Yvette Fernandez is the regional reporter for the Mountain West News Bureau. Thank you so much.
10: Thank you, Kimberly.
5: I also asked Yvette about some of her other reporting, including the politics of data centers in Nevada. You can find that part of the conversation in the Marketplace Morning Report podcast feed. And you can hear the full conversation on our website, marketplace.org. In Washington, I'm Kimberly Adams with the Marketplace Morning Report. 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
13: This week, leaders from around the world gather to discuss global crises, climate change, pandemic preparedness, and artificial intelligence at the UN General Assembly. This is Where We Live from Connecticut Public Radio. I'm Catherine Shen. Today, we get an update from humanitarian aid organizations based right here in Connecticut. Plus, more artists are speaking up about humanitarian crises across the globe.
14: I wanted to stand up here on stages and stadiums across America and say two words that are very near and dear to my heart: free Palestine.
13: That was American rapper Macklemore. He had been an opening act on singer Ed Sheeran's stadium tour, but was dropped from the tour after speaking out on stage. We learn how artists are influencing the dialogue about human rights in Gaza and beyond. That's up next on Where We Live, right after the news.
15: Live from NPR News in Washington, I'm Corva Coleman. Overnight, a federal judge ordered the White House to restore access to three media organizations. President Trump banned CNN, MS Now, and Politico last week. All three of those outlets now say some of their journalists have not been permitted to get into the White House this morning. It is not yet clear why. President Trump welcomes China's President Xi Jinping to the White House today. Iran, trade, and the future of AI are expected to be among the issues discussed. NPR's Emily Fang reports this is Xi's first state visit to the U.S. in more than a decade.
16: Trump and Xi will hold bilateral meetings on tariffs and the war on Iran. The two countries are trying to maintain what China calls strategic stability, a detente in the relationship. And just before the meetings this week, the U.S. announced a two-month extension of a trade truce that lets it access Chinese-made rare earth products. But other sources of tension remain, including new Chinese actions designed to block U.S. sanctions and recent U.S. legal actions against importing and selling Chinese drones and internet routers. Emily Fang, NPR News, Washington.
15: Both Xi and Trump are likely to discuss the war against Iran and Russia's war against Ukraine. Ukrainian President Volodymyr Zelensky told the U.N. General Assembly Russia's war is spreading and threatens the world. And NPR's Michelle Kellerman reports the Ukrainian leader supports Trump's call for both Russia and Ukraine to stop hitting each other's energy facilities.
17: In the Russia-Ukraine war, at least, Zelensky's been proposing this kind of energy ceasefire because Trump has been unhappy with Ukraine strikes on Russian oil and gas infrastructure. But the Ukrainians obviously want the Russians to stop attacking Ukraine's energy grids ahead of another tough winter. They also want to allow grain to be exported as before.
15: NPR's Michelle Kellerman reporting. Israeli authorities say a Palestinian attack has seriously wounded the son of Israel's ambassador to the United States. NPR's Daniel Estrin reports.
18: The Israeli army says a Palestinian driver rammed a car into a group of security forces checking vehicles at a checkpoint in the West Bank. Israeli forces shot and killed the driver. The soldier wounded in the attack is the son of Israeli ambassador to the U.S., Yechiel Leiter. He said on X that his son is being treated in a hospital and, quote, needs a miracle. The ambassador's other son was killed in 2023 as a soldier fighting in the Gaza war. It's an especially tense moment in the West Bank. Earlier this week, a Palestinian gunman killed an Israeli settler. There's been a wave of Israeli settler violence against Palestinians. And Israel has deployed large numbers of troops in the West Bank, fearing an explosion of violence ahead of national elections next month. Daniel Estrin, NPR News, Tel Aviv.
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19: 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Other contributors include Sony Pictures Classics with Hachan Shake Your Booty. Rinko Kikuchi stars as a woman returning to Tokyo's ballroom dance scene after tragedy, where an infatuation with her instructor offers a chance for rediscovery. In theaters Friday.
20: I'm Lori Mack with these headlines. A confrontation between immigration agents and activists at the Meriden Courthouse left two women injured yesterday. The Connecticut Mirror reports ICE agents took at least one man into custody. One activist says she was pepper sprayed by an ICE agent, while another was taken to the hospital after being pushed to the ground by courthouse security. The state judicial branch says it's reviewing the incident to determine whether Connecticut law was followed. Central Connecticut State University President Zulma Toro is stepping down. Her resignation Wednesday comes as the university investigates allegations that she bullied and intimidated employees. The allegations stem from a complaint filed by the head of the university's administrators union. Her departure follows a series of leadership shakeups at Connecticut's public college system in recent years. The Connecticut Sun will play their final game in the state tonight, ending a 23-year run in Connecticut. The WNBA franchise is moving to Houston next season. The Sun will face the Toronto Tempo at Mohegan Sun Arena in Uncasville. The team is marking the final game with a fan appreciation night and post-game celebration. Tip-off is at 7 o'clock. 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
4: I'm meteorologist Garrett Arshianis. The fall feel continues today with that cool northeasterly breeze. High temperatures will be mainly in the low to mid-60s with a blend of sunshine and clouds, so it looks like another nice day to enjoy time outside. Tonight will be partly cloudy with lows in the low 50s, and we'll see clouds tomorrow with a chance for showers and highs in the 60s. With the Connecticut Public Radio Weather Report, I'm meteorologist Garrett Arshianis.
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13: This week, prime ministers, presidents, and other world leaders are gathering for the yearly UN General Assembly, which is a week of diplomacy and policymaking. Climate change, global conflict, human rights, and AI. That's all on the agenda for this global meeting. Israeli Prime Minister Benjamin Netanyahu is scheduled to speak at the assembly today. This is Where We Live from Connecticut Public Radio. I'm Catherine Shen. Local humanitarian aid organizations join us today to talk about the assembly and humanitarian crises unfolding across the globe. These organizations suffered massive federal funding cuts in 2025. We hear how they're continuing the work with more to tackle and fewer resources than ever. Joining us now is Eleanor Rakes, head of program delivery at the International Rescue Committee. Thank you so much, Eleanor, for being with us today.
1: Thanks for having me.
13: And also Caitlin Howarth, who's the Director of Conflict Analytics from the Humanitarian Research Lab at the Yale School of Public Health. Caitlin, appreciate you joining us as well.
21: Appreciate you having the segment.
13: So Eleanor, as we've kind of mentioned just now, this has been a year of global conflict, humanitarian disasters, and rapid AI developments. So I think it's pretty safe to say that this is going to be, or already is, a busy year for the General Assembly. What are we seeing so far?
1: Yeah, the UN General Assembly is one of those relatively infrequent moments where you get global leaders all in the same place. And so for us, it's a real opportunity to try to shed light on what's going on around the world from a humanitarian point of view, and to really do our best to make sure that the situations in countries affected by conflict, violence, where there is the gravest humanitarian need, are part of those conversations. You mentioned the climate crisis, AI, the growing global conflicts that are having both a direct and an indirect impact on hundreds of millions of people around the world. So we try to show up through this week in New York and bring those points into the debates, and try to remind these global leaders making big decisions, political decisions, economic decisions, defense and security decisions, of the impact that those decisions are having in the immediate sense, and also a long-lasting implications for populations around the world.
13: And so we're going to be spending the hour today digging deeper into some of those highlights that we mentioned. We'd love for you to tell us more about the role of NGOs or non-governmental organizations like the International Rescue Committee. What part do they play in the UN General Assembly?
1: Well, our role fundamentally is, as a service provider and as a supporter of local actors in the conflict-affected, crisis-affected countries around the world. That's where we do our work, whether it's Sudan, Gaza, Central Sahel, Myanmar, Afghanistan, Yemen. We show up and participate in a wide variety of meetings on the margins of and part of the UN General Assembly on topics like global malnutrition, food insecurity, education in crises contexts. So we participate from a thematic point of view. We try to bring our research and evidence to the table. We We are very focused these days. You mentioned the funding cuts, very focused these days on prioritizing and promoting the interventions that have really strong evidence base, that are cost effective and that are scalable in a world where resources for humanitarian assistance is declining year on year and has been really plummeting the last couple of years alongside ever-growing humanitarian need. The onus is really on how do you do more with the tools at our disposal. So that's a big focus for us as the IRC. We've been an organization that has long invested in research and innovation. And so we try to bring that into the conversation as well as spotlight the context that we feel deserve attention, need a shift in diplomatic engagement and approach. Because of the impact that the conflict and crisis is having on civilian populations that we work with.
13: Well, and I think not a new conversation, but certainly I think taking over the headlines these days, especially today, will be a big highlight for the assembly is a conversation about AI. And leaders around the globe are trying to make sense of this new sort of semi-new revolution in terms of how fast it's growing and how to control it. Can you give us some insight into how these leaders might be talking about AI right now?
1: Yeah, I mean, of course, for AI, you know, as for the world, so for humanitarian aid organizations and populations in crisis, presents both a huge opportunity and a real risk. And I think it has to be about balancing those two sides of the coin. We know that when powerful technologies develop rapidly without the safeguards that are needed to regulate them and to roll them out in a responsible way, the people who bear the most consequences of that are the people in crisis-affected countries, are the most vulnerable people to begin with. Those are the populations that are going to be disproportionately harmed if, you know, AI is not rolled out in a responsible manner. And at the same time, AI already is a huge opportunity. We are, as an organization, leveraging AI in so many ways. And we see that as a responsibility. You know, when humanitarian needs are rising so much faster than the resources available to meet them, you know, it's an obligation on us, I think, for us to, you know, put it to work to reduce suffering. It's already helping us to get life-saving assistance to people faster, to identify crises earlier, and make our scarce resources go further. So it has to be about those. I think that when we think about AI in the context of the UN General Assembly discussions, you know, and in the context of news on AI in recent weeks, you know, we would hope that there would be a strong focus on the safeguards that are required to navigate this new technology in a responsible way.
13: Well, and we've been talking a lot about how this is something that is impacting people globally and locally as well. And would love for you to expand more on how AI can impact the more vulnerable populations.
1: Well, I mean, I'll give you some positive examples because I don't want it to be all too doom and gloom.
13: Sure.
1: You know, we're already using AI, you know, a lot internally to just, you know, make our internal procedures more efficient. But we are testing it in our programs as well. So, I mean, there's plenty of examples, but one that comes to my mind is that we are piloting deploying AI technology in remote health clinics in Northeast Nigeria for now, but with real potential to scale this in many countries, using photograph technology to take photographs of records in remote health clinics and convert that into digitalized data records, speeding up our ability to analyze that data, but also reducing human error. I mean, we work in thousands of health clinics, support thousands of health clinics that are in very remote areas where computers are not used. And the time it takes otherwise to convert that data, bring it back to hubs, is significant. We're also testing the use of AI technology to diagnose certain diseases, Mpox in particular. We've started testing. The results are really encouraging. I do think that kind of thing, AI technology to improve services for populations that are really cut off otherwise, and really in remote, hard to reach places, which is a lot of where we work as the International Rescue Committee. That's, I think, has significant potential for making a really positive difference in people's lives.
13: And I want to bring in Caitlin Howarth, who's with the Humanitarian Research Lab at the Yale School of Public Health. And Caitlin, I want to ask about your what highlights you're looking for during the assembly too. But since Eleanor was just talking about the role of AI with IRC, can you talk about what if AI plays a role with the Humanitarian Research Lab?
21: It certainly does. So for us, we are typically looking at the role of these technologies. There's a few different things that we look for. One, we're looking for ways in which obviously, we can use these technologies to enhance civilian protection. One of the hallmarks of the work that our team does at the Humanitarian Research Lab is try and leverage technologies that have commonly been the purview of states. And that especially goes for satellite imagery. And to try and use those in ways that civilians and humanitarian aid agencies can access to make civilians both more in control of their futures, more in control of their decisions, and able to assess what is where the danger is and how to take the most appropriate next steps for their security, including when help may not be coming. And those were some really hard choices that we saw have to be made, particularly over the last several years in Sudan. And that's where public reporting is so critical. Making sure that we're able to get information to local actors on the ground, especially in really tight timelines. It's also where the action by other organizations, Access Now, being a big one, who are advocating for internet access and an end to blackouts is really critical, because that is one of the first things that happens in conflicts these days, is that internet access is taken down. Direct attacks are made on communication systems, and increasingly direct and violent attacks on the press are a real hallmark of violent society. So those are the key things that we look at. We're also, I think, with regard to AI though, and at the General Assembly, we're looking to see how these systems are being used by governments potentially for other attacks on civilians. So really notably, we've been tracking the use of autonomous AI in the war in Ukraine and how it's been used really well documented by the New York Times and others in drone attacks on Ukrainian civilians by essentially these hunter drones. That is increasingly dangerous. There's a lot of sort of argument about whether or not to create new humanitarian and international human rights law and law of armed conflict around the use of these technologies. And that time really has come. There's certainly political friction about going forward with it, but the moment is certainly here.
13: Well, that adds more layers to what is already a complicated situation. And we've had conversations with the Humanitarian Research Lab in the past about the latest civil war in Sudan that started in 2023. So, Caitlin, kind of want to get an update from you, because we know this particular civil war, militia groups, factions, and tribes have contributed to the devastations. And since April 2023, 14 million people have been displaced, and sexual violence is both common and systematic, as you mentioned. Can you give us an update of what you are seeing there currently, and how are leaders around the world responding to it?
21: It's a very complex dynamic that we're seeing right now, where some of the biggest moves are being made at the very highest levels. And the General Assembly has really been the arena for a lot of this. What's most notable is what isn't happening. General Burhan, who represents the Sudanese Armed Forces, which for those unfamiliar, is aligned with the former government of Sudan, that governed the entire country, which now in contesting it against the Rapid Support Forces. Burhan has not been permitted to enter the United States to address the assembly as was planned. That's put some tension into things, both between the UN and the Trump administration, and allies of the Sudanese Armed Forces with the Trump administration. So there's quite a lot that's happening in terms of how the U.S. is positioning itself, and whether or not peace negotiations are going to be even possible to continue with these current actors and the envoy and the secretary, U.S. Secretary of State, have made some conflicting statements about where they're sort of trying to position themselves and sort of even permitting any degree of legitimacy to the Sudanese Armed Forces in this. That certainly complicates things. If you're actually vying for peace, or if you're looking for potential regime change, so it's certainly going to be very challenging on the ground. The Sudanese Armed Forces have been gaining a lot of ground, so that also shifts the dynamic. And we certainly, I think, have a much more. It becomes a much more uncertain future if there aren't meaningful sort of reflections of what's happening on the battlefield, also being reflected in the halls of power. But in all of this, what we still see really consistently is that the civilians, those who have who spoke up and fought during the revolution to take civilian control of the nation, and who have really bravely worked to defend their villages, their cities, and their local populations, and just to defend each other and come together and try to unite their country, they continue to be pushed away from the table over and over again.
13: Well, and going to a different table and following the

0: Do you have an object that's completely worthless to everybody else, but priceless to you? A precious conch shell, a sacred Pez dispenser, a jar full of cat whiskers? 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
1: Actually, a reflection of everything else that's happening. We've seen, I think, a lot that's moved forward and a lot of sort of stage setting for what we hope to happen. And also, there's still a lot of bated breath, I think, as, and this is where I'll unfortunately have to give a nod to where the U.S. domestic politics come into play, where our midterm elections will still shape a fair amount in terms of, you know, what may come next, in terms of who backs who and how some of the U.S.'s own like outsized domestic politics does play a role in where some of these negotiations go next, just depending on reshaping Congress and those and sort of, again, like how appropriations and other things can move forward, because that really does play a big role. Some of these negotiations, particularly with regard to defense support for Ukraine. So, yes, yeah, Zelensky making his gambit now is all part of prepositioning for that.
2: And Eleanor, I want to touch back with you here and pivot to a different situation, because it's kind of hard to believe that we're nearly 7 years out of the COVID-19 pandemic. And tomorrow, heads of state will discuss lessons learned from the pandemic and how to improve readiness for the next health crisis. But you could argue that we are already in the next health crisis, because we're seeing measles outbreaks around the globe. There are currently over 60,000 cases in Bangladesh alone, for example. Could you describe what we're seeing in Bangladesh, and how does that impact the rest of the rest of the world?
3: Yeah, absolutely. I think one of the big concerns, one of many concerns we had over the last couple of years, is that we saw funding reduce, and particularly US funding, because US funding did go as a very significant contributor to public health and disease surveillance in contexts, in places where there is a very high risk of disease outbreak without it. So, I mean, you mentioned Bangladesh. I was in Bangladesh actually in April. You have an ever-increasing population of Rohingya refugees in a very small location, and 1.2 million Rohingya refugees now in an extremely densely populated camp, and with all the conditions for a measles outbreak to get out of control very quickly. And that's indeed what has happened, not just in Bangladesh. We are also battling an Ebola outbreak in the Democratic Republic of Congo. A year before the Ebola outbreak was declared in Congo, we were regrettably grappling with funding cuts to our public health services in the exact location now where the Ebola outbreak is raging in Ituri province. And so, you know, we called it out at the time, the risks of de-investing in these basic services, but also in public health prevention measures and disease surveillance capabilities in countries like Congo, in refugee camp settings like in Bangladesh. They have real consequences, and you can see that already, you know, a year and a half out later, we are grappling with, indeed, these disease outbreaks that have huge impact on the population in the area, but also especially, you know, a disease like Ebola has global repercussions too. So, you know, there are so many different ways that we are seeing, longer term consequences of humanitarian funding reductions, but that is actually a very clear and stark example of what it looks like.
2: Well, and before we go to break, I want to touch on another factor that does not help any of the situations that you just mentioned, is we're hearing a lot about El Nino, which is a periodic natural climate pattern that comes with a lot of extreme weather. So how are world leaders and relief organizations preparing for this?
3: Yeah, now El Nino is a huge topic of concern. I'm talking about it constantly with

0: many of our country teams and our regional leaders, because we know that it is going to have a very dramatic impact on a number of countries that we work in. When you have a combined effect of climate crisis with conflict, with now also, we haven't touched on it yet, but we could perhaps get to it later, supply chain disruptions related to the Strait of Hormuz, you have a kind of perfect storm. You layer on what the El Nino is going to look like this year, and it really does become intensely worrisome. We're particularly worried about what's going to happen in Somalia. We're already seeing flooding in Mogadishu and surrounding areas, and that is definitely going to get worse. Food security impacts in Guatemala, El Salvador, and likely impacting in particular sub-Saharan and Central Africa countries that are already really on the brink in many cases. We talked about Sudan. Caitlin brought up Sudan briefly. This is going to have a compounding effect on these countries that frankly can't bear something else to go wrong. And this is unfortunately looming ahead.
1: We'll be continuing this conversation after a quick break. You'll be listening to Eleanor Rakes with the International Rescue Committee and Caitlin Howarth with Yale's Humanitarian Research Lab. Both Eleanor and Caitlin are staying with us. This is Where We Live. We'll be right back.

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1: Feeling slow, exhausted, or kind of foggy? 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Next time on 1A.
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5: This is Where We Live from Connecticut Public Radio. I'm Catherine Shin. Earlier this year, the International Rescue Committee published a report of a new world order, listing 20 countries in dire risk of deepening humanitarian crises. And as conflict spreads across the globe, it's hard not to be alarmed by the level of violence and suffering so many are experiencing. Today, we get an update and hear what's being done to address these crises at the UN General Assembly. Joining us now is Betsy Zorio, who's a Chief Impact Officer of Save the Children, which is an international humanitarian aid organization based here in Connecticut. Betsy, thank you so much for joining us today.
6: Good morning. Thanks for having me on.
5: And so I think you've been listening to the conversation with Caitlin and Eleanor earlier. Anything that you'd like to respond to or that jumped out to you?
6: I think Save the Children has been working exclusively on children's issues for over a century. And what we've consistently said is we don't choose sides, we choose children. And so at the UN General Assembly this week, we're asking the question, about all of the global conversations that are happening, whether they're about conflict, AI, disease outbreak, how do these conversations make children's lives safer, healthier, and more hopeful? We know that we are losing ground that we had previously been gaining in children's outcomes, education, health, nutrition. And we're asking for those conversations to be put back on the table, back front and center.
5: Well, I want to jump back to the General Assembly. So on Tuesday, President Donald Trump took the podium at the United Nations, threatening to annihilate the Islamic Republic of Iran. So the General Assembly is quite the place to make this statement. How did you react to that?
6: Well, I don't want to get into specifically what the president said about that. Back to is our principle that children do not choose these conflicts, but they often pay the highest price. What we're asking for is a return to the values that the UN was created under and the notion of international cooperation and first finding peaceful solutions that avoid putting children and other vulnerable populations at risk.
5: And Caitlin, curious to hear your thoughts too in terms of how this can impact people.
7: I think it's a little uncertain from our end. We're curious to see how this unfolds, but there's so many different X factors that we're examining. For us, the different components are like, I'm sorry, this is really one where I'm going to have to pass it back to my colleagues here.
5: And Eleanor, actually, we are also anticipating that the Israeli Prime Minister Benjamin Netanyahu will be speaking at the assembly today. Is there a lot of anticipation around what we might hear from him?
8: I mean, I think if can I just speak briefly to the Iran piece, because I think I just wanted to touch on this before going to Gaza, which is obviously another hugely important and devastating crisis. The U.S.-Iran war, obviously, quite beyond the impact that it's had on populations in Iran and in the wider region. It's having a huge global impact on humanitarian aid ability to get supplies in to countries that need it desperately. So the Strait of Hormuz facilitates 30% of the global fertilizer trade. And we are living in a world that has year on year increasing acute food insecurity, particularly in conflict affected countries. So our big worry, I mean, and connecting this as well with El Nino that we were talking about just before the break, we're going to have real trouble in terms of food security levels in countries that are already experiencing increasingly grave levels of acute malnutrition in the population. So it's hitting a global food system that is already under extreme strain. For the IRC, we have seen, just to give you one example, a 20% increase in shipping costs for therapeutic milk and medical supplies since the US-Iran war began. And so, you know, just sort of to layer on this very layered problem that we've been discussing, you know, you've got a declining humanitarian funding, you've got increased need, and now you have increased costs to get the food where it, and the other supplies where it needs to be. So I think we're only beginning to see and feel and understand the ripple effects of the Iran war around the world on so many other countries that you would not even make the connection. It is going to have a very serious impact on populations in sub-Saharan Africa, as far away as Myanmar, because of this issue on global trade and costs associated with key inputs.
5: Well, thanks for making the connection, because I think it's one of those things where, I mean, we're talking about global impacts that does impact for where we're standing nationally and locally. And so I want to get back to what we were talking about earlier in terms of the anticipation of what we might hear from the Israeli Prime Minister Benjamin Netanyahu today. What are some thoughts around that, Eleanor?
8: I mean, listen, the IRC operates in Gaza and in the West Bank under as all organizations, humanitarian organizations are, under very difficult conditions. It remains really hard to get basic supplies, necessary equipment in to meet the needs of the civilian population. We have been providing nutrition screening and treatment, rehabilitating water infrastructure, maintaining water systems, providing child protection and mental health services. To maintain and run those programs requires access to supplies that it takes a very long time and a lot of negotiation to get in into the Gaza Strip in particular. And so the entire aid effort in Gaza has been severely hampered by these restrictions. And we continue to call on the Israeli government, on Netanyahu, to have a total rethink of how to think about aid organizations that are desperately trying to meet basic needs of a population that has been displaced over and over again. Still, the vast majority of the population displaced from their homes. And, you know, Gaza is not a part of the world that should be where food should be scarce. And yet we are seeing really alarming rates of acute malnutrition among children under five. So, you know, there's a lot that needs to happen to address the needs of the population. You know, nearly a year after the first of many pronounced ceasefires, you know, there's still insecurity. There's still continued civilian deaths. And there are still real barriers to getting basic services in place.
5: Caitlin, anything you want to add to that?
7: I did want to loop back to something really important that Eleanor was bringing up about the impact of the war with Iran and the shipping impacts on Strait of Hormuz. One of the things that's really, I think, underappreciated about all of the different things that are happening in Sudan, the uptick in events that are happening in Ethiopia, Somalia, and now in Yemen again, especially with the Houthi takeover in the Bab al-Mandab Strait. This is going to be the next strait that a lot of people are going to be hearing about because it is one of the next critical straits for access, and it connects further in that area. This is also one where, again, the geopolitics of the Gulf are so tense, and where this fundamental this U.S. realignment is that's been on display. We've been talking about it in the context of Sudan, but it's really so much of this has to do about the geopolitics of the Gulf and these broader shipping lanes. This is going to be a massive, massive story and just reality that the entire world has to deal with about resource scarcity and access. And one that I think we're going to be seeing unfold quite intensely over the year ahead.
5: Well, and Betsy, based on what Eleanor and Caitlin just shared, I want to talk too about the long-term consequences of what's been happening in terms of children facing displacement and malnutrition and even starvation, as you've mentioned. What does rebuilding, if rebuilding can happen in this region, look like after seeing such enormous losses?
6: As I mentioned earlier, you know, we were seeing some positive gains in fighting malnutrition prior to the cuts to USAID. And so there are some very promising practices that are occurring all around the world. No, there are simple life-saving, cost-effective life-saving initiatives called the peanut paste that can help very quickly get children back to a healthy state. Unfortunately, cuts to U.S. Government funding have not allowed organizations like IRC and Save the Children to deliver those valuable resources any longer. So I think in a lot of ways, there are tools, there are proven approaches where it comes to even helping families transition from traditional livelihoods to newer ways of earning incomes and supporting their families. There are some thorny problems here for sure that are going to require us to think about supplies with changes in global weather patterns and extreme weather events that we will have to think through how we can respond to that and help families to make those pivots and continue to survive. But I also think it's worth noting that there are some very hopeful, proven practices that with the right amount of funding, we can get going again and start to make the change that we need to see. I also think it's worth noting that families in the United States are suffering the consequences of these conflicts as well, and the challenges that Caitlin and Eleanor both have touched on with supply chain disruptions. The United States, prior to all of this, already had a very significant problem with hunger, particularly in the rural communities where Save the Children works. And so we're very concerned about what all of this means as food and gas prices continue to rise, what that will mean for families who are already struggling to put food on the table.
5: And Caitlin, can you respond to what we just heard? Especially, I want to add on, we've been talking a lot about hunger, food, needing more medical supplies. But among the losses that Palestinians are experiencing is the loss of infrastructure and housing. So currently, I believe over 92% of Gaza's housing has been damaged or destroyed. So what are we seeing there? What are you hearing, Caitlin?
7: I want to give a shout out to Forensic Architecture, which has done really brilliant work in documenting the destruction in Gaza, and especially here in showing not only the that collapse, but also the specific breakdowns on certain types of critical infrastructure, hospitals, for example, markets. Those are the kinds of reports that really make a really big difference. That make a really big difference in this sort of documentation. What we've seen is that without those kinds of resources, this is the kind of thing where it's one thing to say that you lack shelter. With this situation, and especially with the lack of resources that are coming in for rebuilding, the sheer scale is so high that those in Gaza really have nothing that even approximates close to what they need, especially with winter coming in. This type of shelters that are available are insufficient to withstand the cold conditions. You need, frankly, you just need firmer materials, which and those kinds of construction materials are often being blocked, and just relatively, just whatever pretense is being offered. And there is, and frankly, there just isn't a lot of room. So you have a really high concentration of civilians in extremely small space. I'm a Washington, D.C. native, and we've often seen sort of like a reflection on that use of like the concentration of the entire city into space of just like, you know, a few city blocks. That's really what we're talking about. In those kinds of conditions, health, you know, any sort of disease, any sort of exposure, these are all things that are compounded so much more rapidly. And it's really hard to overstate just how profoundly that's felt, especially year over year, which is what the situation that Gaza is in right now.
5: Well, and Betsy, we have a couple of minutes before we have to go to the next break, but I do want to touch on how this year we saw devastating floods in Nepal on August 26th. A glacier had fell over 3,800 feet, had collapsed basically into a river valley about 4,000 feet below, and some 1,400 bodies have been recovered so far, while more than 5,000 people remain unaccounted for. This is according to reports from NPR. And so Save the Children has been working in this region for over 50 years. Can you talk about what your workers are seeing there and how climate change has really impacted humanitarian crises worldwide?
6: Absolutely. And I think Nepal is probably one of the most frightening examples we have seen of weather patterns changing and these events sort of happening. We've all seen the footage, right, of people just living their lives and with no warning, this flooding occurring. And so it's been absolutely devastating to the communities that have been impacted. As you noted, over 5,000 people remain missing. Communities have lost homes, schools, health facilities, roads and bridges. Families are cut off from services. And children were among those who were caught when they were traveling to school or starting lessons as the flood struck. So there's just a tremendous amount of chaos and uncertainty. One of the areas that we're focused on is providing mental health support and helping kids get back to learning as soon as possible. We know that that particularly girls who are vulnerable to exploitation and child marriage need that return to normalcy as soon as possible. They need to get back into environments where they're safe and protected. But we also know, and we've, I think, been talking so much over the course of the hour about that protracted crises that we're seeing around the world and the toll that it takes on mental health, the mental health of children and families, and that lack of stability where you don't know whether you will have a roof over your head, whether you'll have even access to basic kind of clean water. And so that's incredibly frightening for children. And we are focused on distributing essential supplies and meeting those kind of basic needs. We also are providing psychological first aid. We're ensuring that children have access to child-friendly spaces. We can't overstate value of a child having a space to play and to just be a child, and for their parents to have a break and to even have a moment to gather their thoughts and think about how to rebuild their lives. I want to note that we were able to respond very, very quickly to the floods in Nepal. And I want to thank your listeners who helped to make Save the Children's rapid response possible.
5: Well, thanks for sharing that with us. We're going to go to a quick break, but we'll be back real quick to talk more about the humanitarian aid crises across the world. We're talking with the International, we're talking with Save the Children, the International Rescue Committee, and the Yale School of Public Health Humanitarian Research Lab. This is Where We Live. We'll be right back.

0: Do you have an object that's completely worthless to everybody else, but priceless to you? A precious conch shell, a sacred Pez dispenser, a jar full of cat whiskers? 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
1: 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It's easy to despair over the climate crisis. 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
5: This is Where We Live from Connecticut Public Radio. I'm Catherine Shin. Today we're talking with humanitarian aid organizations across the globe and the humanitarian crises that's happening with the International Rescue Committee and the Yale School of Public Health's Humanitarian Research Lab and Save the Children. So ahead of this hour, Where We Live also spoke with Christine Squires, who's the president and CEO of AmeriCares, a humanitarian aid organization also based here in Connecticut. And here's what she shared about the state of humanitarian aid.
6: The state of humanitarian aid is I've been in this field for almost 30 years, and it's on the decline. So what I would like everyone to know is that there is an opportunity to step forward. There is a lot of need. There are conflicts. There are onset disasters, flooding, earthquakes, hurricanes, there's war, and there's just everyday critical health needs. So the funding is needed because it will make an impact. And so I, on a hopeful note, I do see, and I've talked to some of my colleagues that are seeing individuals and private foundations stepping forward. And we hope that at some point the government funding will come back.
5: And Eleanor, before we end this hour, I want to get an update on the state of humanitarian aid organizations. And as we mentioned earlier, 2025, many of these organizations faced massive funding cuts. How are you all faring today, doing more with less?
7: Well, we certainly are doing more with less. It's been quite the couple of years, honestly. I mean, you know, working for a humanitarian aid organization, you're in the business of dealing with crises. But this was a particular period of crisis for the IRC and Save the Children and many other organizations, where we had to really face a funding decline that was more abrupt than we could have imagined. I will say, though, that, you know, as of September 2026, we are in much better shape than I ever thought we would be. You know, I think that there was huge amount of disruption to, unfortunately, life-saving programs, certainly to longer-term development programs that we are still reckoning with and we are still seeing the consequences of. Many other donors stepped in, which was fantastic and really helped us to mitigate the risks of the worst in most of the places we work in. We were able to restart stabilization centers for malnourished children. We were able to ensure that our life-saving programs could continue. And we're building new partnerships with new donors now that are stepping in, really, as was just said, into the brink and to try to address some of the needs, combined with, and this was really, for us, it was accelerating a direction that we were already on, focusing our efforts on the interventions that we know are have the strongest evidence base, are the most cost effective, and are the most scalable. So, you know, Betsy mentioned earlier the peanut paste. That's such a fantastic input into malnutrition programs. Ready to use food has been transformative in the sector, combined with We really promote a simplified protocol for treatment. You can really drive costs down and reach more malnourished children with fewer dollars. And that is so important now as we face, I think, a continuation of, for the time being, declining government funding for humanitarian aid. We have to push ourselves to do as much as we can with the dollars that we do have. And, you know, we talked about El Nino, we talked about the climate crisis. Another area where we've seen real promise is in anticipatory action. So putting funding in places before a crisis hits, before a natural disaster hits in particular, has shown remarkable gains for, you know, a dollar invested before a crisis hits will save, for our research, between $3 and $7 in what you would have had to put in as response funding after the fact. So these are just, there are so many other examples, but I think really focusing in on the interventions that are proven, that are scalable, and that are increasingly cost effective, and really broadening the donor base, and really thinking about, you know, who can step in and support this critical work in a moment, in an extended period where we're seeing governments, not just in the US, Germany, the UK, many governments around the world, we're seeing declining humanitarian funding levels. So we have to really force ourselves to think quite differently about how to meet the moment when that's all happening.
5: We've got about a couple of minutes here. Betsy, I want to ask, often those working at these organizations are on the ground in conflict regions. What's being done to prioritize the safety of these workers?
8: A great question. And I think one of the, I think we probably share this across all the INGO sector, is we've got an incredibly dedicated group of people and are often willing to put their own lives on the line in order to help children and families. We do have to carefully manage safety and security and their own, speaking of mental health issues, their own mental health issues, and ensuring that we are building close networks on the ground so that we're able to understand where the threats might be, where it's safe to go and where it's not, finding innovative ways of delivering services. Most of our team for the Gaza response is now outside of Gaza itself. And so we're finding innovative ways to deliver services through the national staff who remain in country, of course, as well as partners. And so it's a careful balance to strike that the families who are most at risk are already living in areas that are quite dangerous. And so you want to ensure that you're reaching them, but that you're not unnecessarily putting other people at risk. So, as I mentioned too, thinking through their mental health support and ensuring that they have a place to go and to talk about what they've seen and experienced, and to cope with that. We see that in our work all across the world, and not just in conflict zones, but day-to-day existence can be quite hard. And it's a reminder for us that even people living outside of conflict zones are living in very difficult circumstances. And that includes here in the United States. And so the kind of our frontline workers who are there in the thick of it day in and day out are heroes in a lot of ways, but they're heroes who have their own, emotions that they have to cope with after being in those circumstances for extended periods of time.
5: Well, and Caitlin, I got about 30 seconds here, but anything you want to leave behind with our listeners today, biggest takeaway for them?
9: We were talking a little bit about self-care before we started this session. So for those that are thinking about what they need to do, I'll give you a couple of tips from what we do with our own teams. You stay hydrated. You really do try to get those 8 hours of sleep a night, and you try to genuinely spend a little bit of time in nature. And for those of you who are taking the time to listen to programs like this, to engage with what you see, and sometimes that means seeing some pretty upsetting content online.
5: Thank you so much, Caitlin, for sharing that with us. Caitlin with the Humanitarian Research Lab at Yale, Eleanor Rakes with the International Rescue Committee, and Betsy Zorio with Save the Children. Thank you all so much for joining us today. I'm Catherine Shen. Today's show is produced by Tess Terrible. Our technical producer is Dylan Reyes. 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
12: Well, the Earth is getting hotter than ever, with the last 11...
13: Glaciers have been melting at a pace that has accelerated since the 2000s.
1: But scientist Tim Lenton says not every tipping point leads to doom.
2: I definitely wouldn't want to leave people with just the scary stuff, because then we all feel disempowered and we're not going to get out of trouble. Little old us can make a bigger difference than we think. Electrifying home heating, so heat pumps, switching to electric personal mobility, whether it's cars or two-wheelers or three-wheelers in the global south majority world. And even in those countries that politicians might be resisting, that tipping is coming anyway.
1: I'm Meghna Chakrabarty. Today on Point, positive climate tipping points and what each of us can actually do to help save the planet. Stay with us.
14: Live from NPR News in Washington, I'm Korva Coleman. Three media organizations say some of their staffers were denied entry to the White House this morning. That's even though a federal judge ruled overnight the White House must restore access to CNN, MS Now, and Politico. The group sued after President Trump banned them because they, quote, purposely write negative news. Here's NPR's David Folkenflik.
15: Politico said one of its reporters had their press pass confiscated by the Secret Service, was blocked from entering the White House grounds. You saw on the air live this morning on CNN that one of their White House journalists, Betsy Klein, was turned back, although the network says one of its producers was able to enter using their pass. I've spoken to folks at CNN and MS Now, and you know what they're saying at the moment is they're not 100% clear. Is this intentional foot dragging, an intention to defy, or just logistical complication?
14: NPR's David Folkenflik reporting. All this is unfolding as President Trump is preparing to meet Chinese President Xi Jinping on a state visit. Trump will host a state dinner for Xi tonight at the White House. Trump and Xi are expected to discuss the tense trade relationship between their countries. Since May, the Food and Drug Administration has been without a confirmed commissioner. That could soon change. Today, the president's nominee to fill the position will be on Capitol Hill for her confirmation hearing. NPR's Sydney Lupkin reports.
16: Dr. Heidi Overton will be in the hot seat as senators from the Committee on Health, Education, Labor, and Pensions question her qualifications to be the next commissioner of the FDA. Dr. Marty McCary resigned back in May. Overton currently works in the White House. Before that, she worked at the Conservative America First Policy Institute. She was in the Oval Office when President Trump issued a controversial executive order pushing to change the childhood vaccine schedule and dredging up debunked theories linking vaccines to autism. Speaking at the press conference, Overton called Trump's order a historic action. At least one prominent Democrat, Senator Patty Murray of Washington, has already said she will vote no. Sydney Lupkin, NPR News.
14: Stocks opened lower this morning as bond yields jump. NPR's Scott Horsley reports the Dow was dropped 140 points.
17: Investors are demanding higher returns on long-term government debt amid stubborn inflation. The yield on 30-year treasuries reached a 22-year high, while the yield on 10-year treasuries is hovering above 5%. The 10-year treasury is closely tied to commercial loan products like mortgages and suggest the interest rate on home loans could soon top 7%. The president of the Cleveland Federal Reserve Bank warns the longer inflation remains elevated, the more costly it may be to bring prices under control. The central bank raised its benchmark interest rate last week, and investors expect at least one additional rate hike this year. And Starbucks says it's closing 250 underperforming stores in North America this week. Scott Horsley, NPR News, Washington.
14: This is NPR.
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4: I'm Lori Mack with these headlines. Housing advocates fear more than 2,000 Connecticut residents could lose their housing now that an appeals court lifted a ban on changes to federal homelessness funding. The Connecticut Mirror reports those at risk include people who are long-term homeless and disabled. The U.S. Department of Housing and Urban Development plans to put more than $1 billion toward projects prioritizing temporary rather than permanent housing. A Connecticut Department of Correction employee has been charged with sexual assault involving an inmate at York Correctional Institution. State police say Eduardo Luis Cruz was an instructor at the Niantic Women's Prison when he allegedly had inappropriate sexual contact with the inmate. Cruz denies the allegations. A former Stanford police officer testified in his own defense yesterday. Zachary Lockwood is charged with misconduct with a motor vehicle for the 2023 death of Reverend Tommy Jackson. Hearst, Connecticut reports Lockwood justified his speed at the time of the accident because he was responding to a potentially volatile confrontation. This is Connecticut Public Radio. I'm Lori Mack. It's 10:05.
19: I'm meteorologist Garrett Archianis. Grab a jacket again today as it is going to be cool for this time of year. We'll see highs in the 60s with a wind out of the northeast. Then we'll be close to a storm for tomorrow and over the weekend. That means we're likely to see some rain, gusty winds, and coastal flooding, though I'm not expecting any significant damage locally. With the Connecticut Public Radio Weather Report, I'm meteorologist Garrett Archianis.
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20: This is On Point. I'm Meghna Chakrabarty. We've crossed many grim thresholds in the climate crisis.
12: Well, the Earth is getting hotter than ever, with the last 11 years the warmest since record-keeping began.
21: 2024 was the hottest year on record. Last year was the first to break a key global warming target, reaching 1.5 degrees above pre-industrial levels.
22: Record high temperatures have been recorded in the world's oceans.
23: The average surface temperature of Earth's non-polar oceans hit 70 degrees Fahrenheit over the weekend. That breaks a record set in March 2024.
24: Carbon dioxide levels set a new record high in 2024, reaching levels not seen in at least 800,000 years.
20: The cascading list of negative tipping points makes it easy to despair over the climate crisis. But scientist Tim Lenton says not every tipping point leads to doom. He says there are also positive tipping points and wants people to know that they are not powerless in the face of continuing climate change. And Tim Lenton joins us now. He's chair in climate change and earth system science at the University of Exeter in the UK and author of the book Positive Tipping Points, How to Fix the Climate Crisis. Professor Lenton, welcome to On Point.
25: Thanks, Wagner.
20: Well, you know, Of course, I want to spend the bulk of the hour focusing on what you call positive tipping points. But let's go through some of the not positive ones that you actually do outline in the book, because I was fascinated with how you opened the book with a personal experience of a kind of literally in the physical world around you tipping point. Can you tell us the story of what happened in May of 2012 when you were in Greenland?
2: That's right. I was in Greenland. I was blessed to be there filming a TV series about the climate tipping points. And we're right up in the northwest of Greenland, a little settlement called Kanach. And we're set to go out onto the sea ice with the Inuit hunters to do some filming. And they confidently told us that it's going to take a couple of days to get to the edge of the ice edge. So we set off on the dog sleds, beautiful sunny day. About 4 hours later, we found ourselves in the breaking up ice flows. And it was almost like a literal tipping point, because we'd gone across some bits of the ice that started to break up underneath us and a big crack opened. And then we had to go into reverse. The dogs had to jump or swim the crack in the ice and then drag the sled across fast enough that we didn't end up in the freezing water, which we didn't, which was a great moment. But I can still remember it vividly.
20: Well, so first of all, so the point is that the ice was breaking up much faster than you had expected?
2: It was, okay. Because, I mean, even in the northwest of Greenland, in the supermarket, they do have one in the little settlement, you'll get a satellite photo of where is the ice, or where was it the last time the satellite looked, and everybody thinks, okay, that's where the ice is. But yes, this was extraordinary. That particular summer, and it was early part of the summer then, was turned out to be record-breaking. So there was a record-breaking retreat for the time of the Arctic sea ice and record-breaking melt on the big ice sheet that's on the Greenland landmass up behind us as well.
20: Okay.
2: We were just catching the start of it.
20: Okay. Now, what interests me about this is, here you are, you're with indigenous Inuit there, so they know the land, obviously, intimately. Mm-hmm. You're a climate scientist, and yet it seems that all of you were caught out a little bit, which says something about, I don't know, our ability to sort of cope with the unexpected speed at which some of the climate change is exerting itself around the world.
2: Exactly, Meghna. It's kind of telling us that things are changing faster, more abruptly than even the specialists were expecting. And that pattern, unfortunately, has continued to unfold for the 14 years since that particular event. We've seen surprising rates of melt of the big ice sheets. I mentioned Greenland, but also West Antarctica. In just the last couple of years, where we were hearing in the snippet about record sea temperatures, we've seen widespread, like I'm talking about more than 80% of the coral reefs in the tropics dying back after extreme bleaching events due to basically what we'd call a marine or ocean heat wave.
20: Yeah. You know, it's interesting. We did a show a while ago about nostalgia and snowfall. And it was fascinating, because I think the social and emotional disorientation that people are feeling with the speed of climate change is real. And we got more listener feedback about the lack of snow in places that they had grown up in. Obviously, these are northern climes, than we have for almost anything else. And people were genuinely feeling like this profound sense of loss and sadness. And we're also, you know, we have listeners in Alaska, and just like the Greenlanders, they know better than anyone how rapidly daily life, let alone seasonal life, is changing. So let me ask you this, Professor Lenzen. How long have you been doing climate science for?
2: Probably, in a sense, since the mid-1990s, when I graduated what in the US you might call college or university over here, and started my research. And I was looking on a much longer time frame then. I mean, I started out studying how life shaped this planet over literally billions of years and shaped the climate. But you couldn't ignore it if you were a young, as I was then, climate or Earth researcher. You couldn't ignore the fact that we knew the world was warming.
20: Yeah.
2: And we were seeing other big changes around us. It's just that it on that journey of that last, what is it now, 30-odd years, I mean, I've just witnessed in my own career the real change in the real climate accelerate, surprise us, continue to shock us. And yeah, I love this. I love the snowfall anecdotes because my own daughter, the younger of our two kids, absolutely loves the snow. But and I'm sat speaking to you from Southwest England, Devon, and it's very rare now snow. So if there is a snowfall, it'll be on the highland near us, which is called Dartmoor, a great big raised bog plateau, and we'll make a special visit, you know, just to see the snow.
20: Mm. You and the Hounds of Baskerville.
2: Yeah, exactly.
20: but you know, actually, speaking of Devon, I heard or read not that long ago that the climate where you are is actually changing so fast that some people are even theorizing that it won't be much longer until you can grow olive trees there, which is kind of mind-boggling. Is that complete falsehood that I've come across?
2: No. Well, I haven't seen the olive trees yet. They take a long time to establish, so probably good to start thinking ahead like that. But I can tell you the English champagne is getting quite good.
20: It's a thing. Who knew?
2: It's a thing. I've drunk some of it. We were celebrating one of my PhD students passing just a week ago, and it was pretty good.
20: Yeah.
2: So yeah, that might be the one of the few good sides of a changing climate.
20: I mean, no, actually, so Professor Linton, the reason why I want to ask you about how long you have been doing climate science is because, you know, it's obviously it's not just colder climates that are seeing an acceleration. Europe just went through yet another summer of just superheated conditions, fires, you know, deadly conditions in European cities. Canada seems to be just burning more and more every year. We've got drought threats, the change in food availability, et cetera. You even mentioned the Ever Given disaster in the Suez Canal as climate-linked. Can you just quickly explain that to me?
2: Well, I didn't mean to make it, exactly that point. But if people remember, that was when this boat, a massive cargo boat carrying loads and loads of containers, jammed the Suez Canal. I was using that as a great example of how a seemingly little change in a big can suddenly cascade into a much bigger change.
20: Understood.
2: So without telling the whole story, in simple terms, the pilot and the captain of the ship were going too fast and lost control of the ship, hence it jammed. They needed 6 or 7 days, and they really needed the moon to move around to give a stronger tidal lift to eventually unjam the ship. But in 6 or so days of blocking the Suez Canal, they triggered a set of ricocheting consequences that carried on for months and months down global supply chains because no other ships could get through. And once they unplugged the cork, if you like, and the trade could flow again, there was a perverse situation where shipping companies were now basically could charge a way higher premium, and they were kind of incentivized to dump whatever cargo they had, not where it was needed, but wherever they were, go straight back to port, pick up some fresh cargo, charge a top dollar for it. And so it was a classic case of how in our complex interconnected world with just-in-time delivery, as it's called, just a tiny failure in the system can cascade into a massive chaos. And that's unfortunately the thing you've got to watch for also to a degree in the climate, because that's why I focus on the tipping points there.
20: Yeah.
2: Sometimes you can tip a change that cascades into something much bigger and nastier.
20: Well, and I think the key thing is it's not just a straight line change, right? I mean, the Ever Given disaster, you're talking about change that fans out, right? It accelerates and fans out. That's it's sort of more dynamic than just a domino effect, right? And so I guess, you know, what this has me thinking of is when I don't even remember how 20 plus years ago when Al Gore's movie An Inconvenient Truth came out, it was probably in the United States at least one of the first very sort of pushes into popular culture about broader knowledge of climate change. And people might remember seeing, you know, those CO2 numbers, the carbon numbers predicted for being in the atmosphere in that movie. The thing is, though, is at that time it felt very far away. Right? Like we saw the rising carbon numbers, but it's still the change that would wrought seemed very far away. It seemed just like kind of a mathematical future, but now it's a real future. It's a real present. It's a visceral present. I mean, has this happened faster than even you expected, Professor?
2: Exactly. You nailed it. Possibly even faster than I was expecting. And I was one of the people who was at the time being told to shut up for being an alarmist, yeah. for warning the world that the change could really accelerate and we could see these tipping points. And then the world did its thing and, yeah, surprised almost everybody. And I mentioned, examples where we might be past the tipping point for part of a big ice sheet in West Antarctica and we've lost it for the coral reefs. So, yeah, we need to get real to this new reality and respond fast. Yeah. That's the key.
20: Well, here I am having promised to talk about positive tipping points, but we spent a lot of time with these negative ones. So when we come back, Professor Lenzen, we will talk about what exactly you mean about positive tipping points when it comes to climate change. That's in a moment. This is On Point.
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20: You're back with On Point. I'm Meghna Chakrabarty, and Tim Lenzen is with us today. He's the chair in climate change and earth system science at the University of Exeter in the UK and author of the book Positive Tipping Points, How to Fix the Climate Crisis. So, Professor Lenzen, what on earth is a positive tipping point when it comes to climate change?
2: Well, maybe I should explain what a tipping point is in general if it's not obvious. It's it's where change in a system becomes self-propelling. So I always, if I've got an audience, I'd like invite them to lean back on their chair to that balance point where you know that a small nudge one way or the other can create a self-propelling change, either back upright or sprawled over on your back on the floor. Those are like two alternative states of the system. Well, that's not very positive if you end up sprawled on your back on the floor. But it turns out that the changes we need to like get to zero emissions, clean the air, regenerate nature, they can also possess this quality where if enough people get behind the change or adopt it, some amplification within a system gets strong enough that change itself becomes self-propelling. We could be talking about the uptake of electric vehicles, might be talking about changes in diet eventually. But if you if we stuck with the example of electric vehicles, well, first of all, the more people who adopt them, the more they might encourage other people to adopt them because they say, actually, it's quite good and I really like it. But also, the more people who adopt them, it drives innovation. It makes the thing that was expensive in the car, the battery, cheaper and cheaper through something we'd call economies of scale. The more you build, the cheaper the unit. It makes them better. Again, innovators, the more it gets adopted, the more innovation, the better the range you get from the battery in that example. And also, generally, the more accessible the technology is going to get. In that case, your charging stations will start popping up. You'll get less and less worried about charging the vehicle because there's more and more of that infrastructure. All of these things are making it more, the more people who adopt, it's making them more attractive for the next person to

0: My name is Brendan Foley, and I'm the Senior Director of Membership at Connecticut Public.
1: I work in public media because I love good storytelling and the ability to support that work and do meaningful good in our community makes a difference. I don't think there's any other single source of media that provides as much rich storytelling and independence and quality journalism than Connecticut Public. Join us. ctpublic.org/join.
2: Run around on electricity than it is to run around on gasoline. So it's moving from market to market. It might be the US is the last in line at the moment for the tipping point.
3: Yeah, well,
2: it doesn't mean isn't going to arrive.
3: And actually, we'll come back to this because I do want to talk with you a little bit later about how policy can influence or hold back these positive tipping points. But can we stick with Norway here for a second? Because
2: I'll admit,
3: we focus a lot on China here, so I know quite a bit about the EV market and infrastructure in China. But I did not know about the blazingly fast transformation that's happened in Norway. You say that in 2010, there were only 338 battery electric cars sold in all of Norway?
2: I think that's exactly right, yeah.
3: 338 in 2010? Like, that's such it's like nothing.
2: Pretty much nothing, and yet within a decade, they're dominating the market, and now the full battery electrics, 98% market share, something like that. So completely dominant.
3: I mean, it's exponential, if I can put it that way, not having actually done the math myself, but 338 mm-hmm. battery electric cars in total sold in 2010. And then you say by 2018, it was 30% of the nation's vehicle sales market share.
2: Oh, yeah.
3: And then just 5 years after that, more than 80%. And now 3 years later, you're saying it's what, close to 97-98%. It's huge.
2: Yeah. Yeah. Yeah. And to begin with, if you talk about exponential growth in a population of organisms, you can talk about the doubling time. So we can talk about how long does it take to double, what's the doubling time for the electric cars in Norway? And it was, that doubling time was like a year and a half or something, possibly far shorter in the transition. So it's phenomenal.
3: And are we seeing a similar then decrease in sales and use is different, but I'll lump them together, in the sales and use of gasoline or diesel powered vehicles in Norway?
2: Absolutely, yeah. I mean, it takes time to sort of for the whole fleet to shift. But the fleet's well past a quarter electric now. Can't remember the exact number. And yeah, what will eventually happen if you think about this is it becomes more and more of a pain to have a petrol or diesel car because fueling stations will start to close because demand for them will drop. And then you'll have a self-propelling decline of the old technology, if it isn't already the case there.
3: So, actually, I just here found the numbers that you quote in the book, that in just a little bit over a decade, the sale of diesel and petrol cars or gasoline cars plummeted from 94% of the market in 2012 in Norway to 4% in 2024. It's actually, again, sitting here in the United States, this is a mind-blowing number. But I guess I always want to sort of get to root causes. Can you point to one thing or a handful of things that sort of that lit the match, for lack of a better term, on accelerating this tipping point in Norway?
2: Yeah. I'm going to give the credit to a group of what I'd call social activists, but some of them were quite famous. This was around 1989 when members of the pop band A-ha, so they're famous for Hunting High and Low and lead singer Morten Harket and his bandmates and some of their environmentalist friends, they got together and they lobbied the Norwegian government to try and adopt like 9 policies that would incentivize the uptake of electric vehicles. They did that for a bunch of reasons, but they knew already that Norway had cheap, basically hydropower electricity, good grid connections. It was a perfectly available technology. And they started by succeeding in getting the import tax waived for one electric vehicle that they imported. It was like a hobby converted, we would call it a Fiat Panda, a little car, but also for every electric vehicle since. And that was quite a hefty tax, 20-30%. They then campaigned for like a decade to get some other demands, like have road tolls waived for electric vehicles, have VAT waived. Very entertaining story, won't give the whole of it, but they were literally driving

0: the electric vehicle around Oslo, refusing to pay the road tolls, getting it impounded, and then embarrassing the state when the vehicle would come up for auction and some friend of theirs would buy it back and give it back to them, and then they'd repeat the cycle. So they fought hard, and then government basically came on board. At the same time, there was experimentation with early electric vehicles, and people in the populations actually decided they quite liked them, especially trundling around the city. And so a bunch of factors then come into play that mean this little old cold, quite cold nation is 10 years ahead of the rest of the world, basically. And those policies were needed in that context as the first nation to tip to make basically the price of owning an EV comparable of already around 2013. But now, globally, the further you go down the transition, the cheaper the batteries and therefore the electric vehicles are getting, and less you need any policy support.
1: Well, so let's apply some scientific and journalistic skepticism to this, Professor, if we may. Norway is a really interesting example, and a lot of people might say, well, focusing on the positive tipping point of 2010-ish is kind of missing the more important point, and that is, in Norway, there was already in existence a political climate that would that's more was more receptive to, say, activist messages about EV adoption. And also, well, just the actual physical climate, because Norwegians, I doubtlessly have been seeing changes in, in the climate in Norway, just as we were talking about in Greenland, Alaska, et cetera. So those two things were already in place, and significantly so for quite a while, which then allowed the positive tipping point to happen. Meaning, if we don't have similar things in place elsewhere, a positive tipping point simply is, it's a pipe dream.
0: Well, yes and no, in the sense that at the time, the Norwegian Prime Minister was increasing not just Norwegian oil and gas extraction, but export and sales. And that was part of what motivated the activists. They were very unhappy about that. So it is true that you could argue it's cultural in Norway that people are a bit more connected to nature. There's a lot of it, there's a lot of mountains, a lot of space. But like I mentioned, we've seen other markets now tip very, very different political contexts, shall we say, tipping wholeheartedly, not just to electric vehicles, but the other really big story, the tipping point to renewable energy, especially solar panels getting ever cheaper and wind turbines as well. So I guess my bigger point there would be change has to start somewhere, and it's fine if it starts among the rich when it or and the more progressive nations, but then it becomes more and more accessible and doesn't need such a supportive context because it starts to become economically the cheapest option to and then okay the of course politics and I don't need to say this to your audience, of course politics can then fight back because it might be that it's the politics of the incumbents who benefit from maintaining the old status quo, and we see more than one example of that around the world, but ultimately the economics has usually triumphed. So perhaps the odd time we're in right now is that battleground where it does in some places, it doesn't in others. But for normal people who just want to get around or have, power their homes, ultimately it's not about politics. They're going to take the cheaper option. And this is rapidly becoming the cheapest option.
1: Well, and maybe we're also giving Norway too much credit here, because you did say correctly earlier that, China, India, there we have massive, massive nations here, who actually, I would say, are leading the EV global revolution.
0: Absolutely. China is leading the clean tech revolution, hands down. But it's not a simple story that's often told of, oh, it's just the Chinese government, boosting their own industry. That has become super important. But if we switch to thinking about like solar panels, which are all, largely coming out of China, it started out with some entrepreneurs who were like researchers from Australia, Chinese and Australian researchers, setting up some startup companies for solar in the early 2000s. And as several things fell into place, it was actually Germany that had a sort of market they could sell the solar panels into because they'd created some policy incentives there. But it was also the fact that China's was liberalizing to the point that companies could list on international stock exchanges like the Dow Jones. And these early solar panel companies start listing there. They're making a profit already. They get a big injection of quite a lot of US capital as well as international capital. That kickstarts things. And then the Chinese government, very smart, they say, oh, great, well, you've got to have a massive domestic market for these panels, so why don't we pour in support as well?
1: Right. So let me just jump in here, because I think the one of my big takeaways from your book and what you're saying now is that the change has to start somewhere, right? Mm-hmm. And there's no place that's insignificant in terms of the beginnings of change. And we actually found an example here in the United States, and it's in Wisconsin. So, Professor Lenton, just listen along a little bit with me, because this month in Milwaukee, Wisconsin, the city reached its own climate milestone.
2: We now have 80 city buildings that are powered by 100% renewable electricity. All of our fire stations, all of our police stations, all of our health clinics.
1: Eric Schambarger is the sustainability director for Milwaukee's Environmental Collaboration Office. And he says those 80 buildings are now solar powered. The solar farm is on city-owned landfill land next to the airport, and it has 9,700 solar panels.
2: We had 2.25 megawatts done in 2021. Then we added another 4.6 for a total of 6.8. The big difference on a landfill is that you can't dig into the ground. Versus if you would put it in a rural area, you might drill into the ground, you might have trackers that track the sun, that kind of thing. Everything had to be above ground here. It's on blocks, basically.
1: Well, in 2009, the city of Milwaukee pledged to make one quarter of its power renewable by 2025. The solar project also required collaboration between city leaders, Wisconsin's State Utilities Commission, and the utility company We Energies. Milwaukee also pays more for that solar energy, an extra half cent per kilowatt hour. And Schambarger says that's around $100,000 more per year.
2: The cost of doing nothing on climate change is much higher than this. That's why we're doing this. It's not just because we like cool new technologies. That's part of it. But we are very concerned here in Milwaukee about the effects of climate change. We've had extreme storms that have led to extreme flooding. We had wildfire smoke throughout the Midwest, wrecking our air quality from Canada. And so, yes, we have to find some ways to pay for solutions.
1: With the new solar development, Schambarger says 46% of the power Milwaukee city government uses is renewable. So almost half. But he does not want to stop there.
2: We'd love to get to 100% by 2030. We got to find more projects like this. Now, it's going to be a challenge because federal tax credits that were supposed to go into farther into the future got shortchanged when Trump came into office. So the big solar tax credits expire at the end of 2027. So we are doing what we can locally, but the federal policy is making it much more difficult. There's no way around that fact.
1: So that was Eric Schambarger, sustainability director for the City of Milwaukee's Environmental Collaboration Office. Professor Lenton, your thoughts about efforts in Milwaukee, Wisconsin?
0: Love it. Yeah, I hope Eric and the team are listening. Great, great, great to hear. And I appreciate the point they made that, okay, right now it's maybe more expensive up in that northern part of main part of the US, but there's other parts of the US where clearly the renewable power is electricity is demonstrably cheaper in some of the sunnier, more southern climes. But I love the argument, though. You got to do this because you're seeing all the bad side of climate change. And in the bigger picture, what they're doing there in Milwaukee, public procurement, we would call it, that's a great way to start to kickstart innovation and kickstart the snowball effect of more adoption. And that doesn't just apply to, you know, solar powering municipal buildings. The same thing would apply to, like, why don't we have electric garbage trucks or whatever, or a bunch of other such examples.
1: You know, but human beings really thrive on hindsight. there's that famous line from financial services companies that says past performance is no indication of future performance. And yet we always seem to think that way. Mm-hmm. And I think one of the biggest challenges here in believing in the possibility of positive tipping points is when you're doing these efforts, you cannot know if it will be a positive tipping point.
0: Interesting. Yeah, I mean, maybe the first people to do it might even take themselves by surprise when it happens, and they've got to have that kind of drive to start creating change. But once you've got instances of the positive change happening around the world, you can look across and see, hey, this is possible for us as well, and take that inspiration and run with it.
1: Well, Professor Linton, hang on here for just a second. We'll hear some examples of more potential positive tipping points about the climate crisis when we come back. This is On Point.

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1: Feeling slow, exhausted, or kind of foggy? Having trouble remembering where you put your keys or even how to do basic tasks? Then you might have brain fog. Millions do, but what causes it? We hear from doctors about overlooked causes that might surprise you, the science behind brain fog, and the latest on treatment. Next time on 1A.
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5: You're back with On Point. I'm Meghna Chakrabarty. And before we return to our conversation with Professor Tim Lenton, just a little heads up on this really interesting series that we're working on for next month. I've mentioned it a couple times already. It's called Senior Class, Gerontocracy in America, where we're going to be examining over the course of a week the ways in which older Americans have amassed political power, electoral power, financial power in this country. And in one of the episodes, we're going to be talking about business leadership. Because get this, the number of CEOs in this country who are in their late 60s has gone from 9% just a couple of years ago to 20% now. So that's a remarkable amount of growth in older CEOs, and the number doesn't seem to show any signs of turning around. So if you are in a field or industry or business where your leadership hasn't or won't retired, we want to hear from you. Hasn't or won't retire. It's not a past tense word, actually. So what has it meant for your business? What has it meant for how innovative your company is? How has that had an impact, again, positive or negative, on customers, on employees, on you? You know, we're not looking for a completely just negative take on here, but an honest one. As your business leadership managerial class gets older and doesn't retire, how is that changing the business that you're in? So grab your phone and download the On Point Vox Pop app. If you don't already have it, you know the routine. Go to wherever you get your apps and grab On Point Vox Pop. You can also call us at 617-353-0683. Okay, back to our conversation with Professor Tim Lenton. He's author of the book Positive Tipping Points, How to Fix the Climate Crisis. And Professor Lenton, I want to share another example for you from here in the United States, and it's in Ascension Parish in southern Louisiana, because automaker Hyundai is planning to build a nearly $6 billion steel plant there that Hyundai says will be better for the environment.
6: Our vision goes beyond building a steel mill that produces steel. We will produce low-carbon emission steel.
5: So that's Boryong Lee, president and CEO of Hyundai Steel, at a groundbreaking ceremony for the plant earlier this month.
7: At full production, the steel mill will produce about 2.7 million metric tons of metal per year, which is typical for a steel mill in the United States. What's different about this plant is how it will make the iron and steel.
5: Maria Gallucci is a senior reporter who covers clean energy with Canary Media.
7: conventional steel mills, especially the ones, you know, that are still running in parts of the U.S. Midwest, run on coal. So what Hyundai is proposing to do is to use natural gas in this iron-making, steel-making process, and also use other efficiency measures, some carbon capture techniques that will ultimately reduce the carbon footprint of its steel by about 70% compared to those conventional coal-based mills that I just mentioned.
5: But Gallucci says natural gas is still a fossil fuel, obviously, so it produces greenhouse gas emissions and creates harmful air pollution.
7: Ultimately, the goal is that Hyundai and any other steelmaker would transition to using a type of fuel called green hydrogen, which can be made by using renewable electricity to split water into its constituent parts, hydrogen and oxygen, and using that hydrogen to produce iron for steelmaking.
5: Hyundai Steel President and CEO Bo Ryong Lee has said the company does plan to use hydrogen at the Louisiana plant.
6: We plan to progressively increase the use of hydrogen over time, with the goal of achieving substantial reduction in carbon emission and advancing towards sustainable steelmaking.
5: But reporter Maria Gallucci says Hyundai has not given a clear timeline of when that switch to green hydrogen would happen. And she says a lot of other things actually need to fall into place first, such as finding hydrogen in the first place.
7: There's virtually none in the United States right now. So what that would mean is that Hyundai or its partners would need to build what are called electrolyzers. And these are the enormous machines that use electricity to split water into hydrogen and oxygen. And they would also need to build significant amounts of renewable energy, wind, solar storage, what have you, to produce the electricity for the electrolyzers and produce the pipelines and the infrastructure needed to carry the fuel to the facility. So all of those puzzle pieces are still missing.
5: So Gallucci also says that the Hyundai steel plant in Ascension Parish, Louisiana, is expected to start production in 2029. Okay, Professor Lenton, I've got to confront something that perhaps a lot of listeners are thinking and feeling right now, because climate catastrophism is still very much in vogue. That in hearing these examples, even the Norway example or the Milwaukee or Louisiana examples that I just brought up in our conversation today, they're saying, these listeners might be saying, well, that's not going to slow down the acceleration of the Greenland ice sheet. It's not going to reduce the growth and intensity of global wildfires. It's like rearranging the deck chairs on the Titanic. You might feel better about it, but the ship is still sinking. I mean, just what do you think about that in terms of a core criticism of this idea of positive tipping points in climate?
8: Well, I need to emphasize, yes, some bad stuff's already happening, like we started the show on, but the point is it gets way worse the further you go up in global warming. I mean, I'm afraid I'm European, so I'm going to talk in degrees centigrade, but really it's every whether it's Fahrenheit or centigrade, it's every fraction of a degree now that counts. So it's about, there are some changes we're going to have to try and find resilience to, but we've got an enormous amount to play for here, because looking out there at 2 degrees centigrade global warming or above is a situation which I don't think we'd be able to cope with. So we need to avoid that future. And that's the point. That's the point. That is avoidable still, but only if we accelerate action to zero emissions, basically. And that's why we're talking about positive tipping points. It's you could say in bold terms, it's a survival strategy, but it's also a flourishing strategy, because we're talking about having the cheapest electricity we'll ever had, an electrified economy that's way more productive, cleaner air. We can create space to regenerate nature. There's lots of things that are great to fight for in this, as well as it being, if we don't do it, we're in a kind of a situation that some of us aren't convinced we'd be able to ride out, basically.
5: Well, actually, can I just jump in here on that point? I guess what I'm asking you to do, Professor Lenton, is to confront the doomerism. So often hear from people, that it's too late, right? And that unless everything changes everywhere at once, the unsurvivable future that you're talking about is inevitable. And that, and so people feel like, why bother even trying?
8: Sure.
5: So confront that, please. Yeah.
8: Well, it isn't inevitable that we're doomed, thankfully. But we have to get a move on. We've got like a generation to get to transform the economy, 30 years, give or take. We can do that. We know that's possible because of the rate of change that we've seen in some of the examples we've already talked about on the show. We know that all the big, we would call them sectors or activities, if you like, that are responsible for emissions, starting with power generation, then mobility, cars, trucks, and then ultimately ships, planes, all the rest of it, and the way we heat our buildings and cool them, all of this is, we know there are positive tipping points there to be had. We've got the solutions, and we just heard about the example for, you know, we call it green steel, but green hydrogen that you just heard about, that can be used to make green ammonia for fertilizer for the fields. Green ammonia can also be allowed to use to power ships. All the technologies there, all of it can obey the same principles, that the more of us who support it or adopt it, the cheaper, the better, the more accessible it's going to get, so that it becomes the obvious option. That's the point, that we have the agency, even just as consumers, to start a change that then creates further amplifying change and further amplifying change. So instead of putting our head in the hands and just feeling despair, it's time to act, use the agency we've got to start creating a self-propelling change in the solutions.
5: Mm-hmm. So then let's talk about an example you bring up in the book about how, I guess, local agency could actually turn into a perhaps even a global positive tipping point. You had mentioned diet earlier.
8: Can you
5: talk about that?
8: Yeah. I'm not sure everyone loves this subject. It's pretty emotive. especially in the US. But essentially, if we ask ourselves, you know, what are the big contributors to the destruction of forests in the tropics still and the massive footprint that humans have on the land? Well, about half of it, literally half of it worldwide, is just associated with grazing-fed beef. Another quarter is to do with milk and dairy, ironically. So like almost three quarters of the world's farmland, when you talk about pasture and not just cropland, is to do with a tiny fraction of our protein and our calories coming from those forms of red meat. So any change in diet, and we're not talking about everybody becoming vegetarian or vegan, we're not talking about an extremist position, we're just saying any change towards less meat in diet, especially less red meat, can pay disproportionate dividends in terms of, in a simple sense, giving land back to nature, stopping the destruction of forests, allowing nature to regenerate, which does loads of good things for health, for sucking up carbon from the atmosphere, obviously, for nature. So there's an interconnected web of stuff there. But what I can tell you, believe it or not, including in the US and certainly in the UK, there is a downward trend in meat consumption on average. The trouble is, if you look at the global context, that's not true everywhere, but it's clearly possible, and it is happening in rich nations, for people to actually, they're eating healthier because most of us are overeating meat and it's doing bad things for our health. So what could that be a tipping point? I mean, many people would say no, because they get immediately emotional if you start talking about what they should eat. But don't forget, like, since in my lifetime, people used to smoke in restaurants, in pubs, and they wouldn't dream of doing it now. That's a shift in what we call social norms. What we eat is strongly influenced by our families, by our friends, by the people we see around us. So there is this really strong kind of social norm thing going on.
5: But it's a social, it's a change in social norms that's reinforced by a change in the law, right? So policy does still play a big role here.
8: Policy plays a spectacular role if it's got the courage to do so, because
5: right.
8: I have to be frank with the audience that the meat lobby is even stronger than the fossil fuel lobby. I mean, it has governments completely in its pocket in many parts of the world, and that to the extent that nations, including the UK, have failed to adopt public health science-based guidelines on what's a healthy diet. They've turned the science down, And of course, way more money is poured, I mean, public money, your money and mine, is poured into the meat farming industry relative to the non-meat, the plant-based farming. So there's a lot of cards stacked against at the moment, that's for sure. This is possibly the hardest area for change to happen in, and it might be, let's see if it's the last one we get to. But I think we can also all observe that there are movements going on. There are vegan runners in the UK who are gathering support. There's all kinds of funky stuff happening. And so I think it's right there in the melting pot to see if change could tip.
5: So we've just got a couple of minutes left, Professor Lenton, and I want to be completely clear that I find your clarion call to not give up on individual agency as potentially leading to positive tipping points with climate. I find it very inspiring and bracing. And I think in the media, we need to do a better job of giving a whole picture about climate change and not just exclusively focusing on the we're all going to die scenarios. Mm. So I'm very, very glad that you were willing to join us today. And that said, sort of how these conversations happen, again, focusing here on the United States for obvious reasons, a lot of people are resistant to messages about individual agency and climate because, understandably so, they fear that for the past 20 years, whenever activists talk about climate, it's turned into tiresome moralizing, right? Like,
8: sure.
5: Like, unless you change who you are and how you live, we're all going to die on a melting planet. And just people reject that. And I completely understand that. So is there a way to talk about adopting changes in one's individual life that don't have to succumb to the do this or, but it's more sort of positive view of why one should participate in making positive tipping points?
8: Absolutely. You nailed it. And that's where those of us who are advocating for this have totally failed to tell a story of abundance. But it's a different kind of flourishing and abundance to the narrative maybe we've grown up with, but perhaps an even better one. So, I mean, if you were asking me why would I be eating less red meat in my diet? It's because I'm healthier that way. And I can tell you my dad and my granddad died of colorectal cancer, and that can be linked to red meat eating. Mm-hmm. So it's like a simple decision, right? But I'm also like really enjoying going to London, to a city now where it's way quieter. There's an ultra low emission zone. The air is cleaner. Less people are dying from air pollution. There's a lot. It's obvious to all the people in the great city of London that this is better, despite some small, you know, some people with megaphones are always going to resist the change. But yeah, it's all about a narrative of a flourishing in a sustainable way. And it's a different kind of growth as well. It's not like we're giving up on growth. No, I mean, maybe it's how we think about the things that are growing. I mean, we don't want to just grow kind of metrics like GDP that aren't necessarily making us happier. We're talking about, we've got more green space to enjoy. It's more accessible to the least well-off in society. There's a whole bunch of dimensions of this where, yeah, it's a collective charge for any of us involved, not just in the science, but in the communication to articulate this is a great future to strive towards. What's not to like in it? And it's not party political.
5: Well, Tim Lenton is chair in climate change and earth system science at the University of Exeter in the UK and author of Positive Tipping Points, How to Fix the Climate Crisis. Professor Lenton, it's been such a pleasure to speak with you. Thank you so much for joining us.
8: Thanks, Meghna.
5: I'm Meghna Chakrabarty. This is On Point.

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6: Do you ever feel foggy and slow? Do words escape you right when you need them most? The answer could be brain fog. From WAMU and NPR in Washington, this is 1A. Hi, I'm Todd Zwillick. Sure, almost everyone forgets where they left their glasses or the name of someone they just met, but this, experts say, is different. Brain fog could have roots in chronic pain, menopause, long COVID, even the bacteria in your gut. The good news? Help is available, and in many cases, so is prevention. For the latest in our In Good Health series, we'll hear from patients and put your questions to the experts. What is brain fog, and what do researchers actually know about it? Email us your experiences and questions, 1A at WAMU.org. All of that after these headlines.
7: Live from NPR News in Washington, I'm Corva Coleman. Three media organizations have requested an immediate hearing before a federal judge. CNN, MS Now, and Politico are still blocked from the White House, even though overnight, a federal judge ordered the White House to provide them with immediate access. President Trump originally blocked them, claiming they, quote, purposely write negative news. The White House has not given a reason for turning away the journalists this morning. Meanwhile, President Trump has welcomed Chinese President Xi Jinping to the White House this morning for the state visit. One major focus is likely to be trade. Daniel Crittenbrink was the U.S. ambassador to Vietnam during the first Trump administration. He says this summit will likely focus on keeping the trade peace Trump and Xi struck last year.
8: I think the most important outcome from this summit will be maintaining this so-called fragile truce between the two powers that was agreed to last year. If that truce is extended, if that stabilizes the relationship, prevents us from going back to that trade war, I think that's the single most important outcome. And actually, I think that's what President Trump is focused on.
7: He spoke to NPR's Morning Edition. Officials in Poland say they suspect Russian sabotage after a fire broke out at a Starlink satellite communication station. Esme Nicholson reports, Warsaw says Moscow is stepping up its hybrid warfare against NATO countries for supporting Kyiv in Russia's war with Ukraine.
9: Speaking to public broadcaster TVP, Poland's Deputy Prime Minister Krzysztof Gawkowski called the fire an act of sabotage deliberately designed to disable internet access. The Starlink station in Wiola Krabowska in central Poland serves much of the country and neighbouring Ukraine, including the military. Internet service has been restored. Gawkowski says that investigations into the cause of the blaze are underway, but that it fits the new Russian doctrine of attack. For NPR News, I'm Esme Nicholson in Berlin.
7: Australia's Prime Minister says an OpenAI agent hacked into an Australian government health portal last June. Prime Minister Anthony Albanese says he spoke with OpenAI CEO Sam Altman. Adam Hancock reports from Sydney.
10: Anthony Albanese said an OpenAI agent gained unauthorized access to a portal containing non-public data from Australia's universal health scheme, Medicare. The tech firm has confirmed the hack, revealing that it occurred in June when the AI agent was researching health statistics. They added that the breach was discovered during a review of, quote, misaligned model activity. Albanese has called the hack unacceptable and expressed his concerns to OpenAI boss Sam Altman. Australian Defence Minister Richard Marles said the impact of the breach was minor. For NPR News, I'm Adam Hancock.
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12: 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Westport's Museum of Contemporary Art hosted Where We Live's Catherine Shen and veteran journalist Amy Goodman last night for a conversation about freedom of the press. Goodman has hosted the national radio program Democracy Now! For 30 years. She spoke about the state of journalism in the current political climate.
13: This week, major corporate networks were banned from the White House, CNN, Politico, MS Now. And the president is very clear about why he's doing it. He doesn't like their negative coverage.
12: During the event, Goodman emphasized the importance of independent and public media. A new documentary about Goodman, titled Steal This Story, Please, is currently screening in theaters. And tonight, the Connecticut Sun play their final game in franchise history. They face the Toronto Tempo at Mohegan Sun Arena at 7 p.m. Connecticut's Mohegan Tribe sold the WNBA team earlier this year for $300 million. The team will now play in Texas as the Houston Comets. The move leaves Connecticut without a single major league sports team. 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
14: I'm meteorologist Garrett Arshianis. The fall feel continues today with that cool northeasterly breeze. High temperatures will be mainly in the low to mid 60s with a blend of sunshine and clouds, so it looks like another nice day to enjoy time outside. Tonight will be partly cloudy with lows in the low 50s, and we'll see clouds tomorrow with a chance for showers and highs in the 60s. With the Connecticut Public Radio Weather Report, I'm meteorologist Garrett Arshianis.
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6: This is 1A. I'm Todd Zwillick in for Jen White. You ever find yourself feeling completely unable to focus, feeling kind of, you know, out of it, maybe unable to remember what you were supposed to do, what that task was, who you were just going to call, or even connect from one moment to the next? Those are familiar symptoms to millions of Americans. They happen to everybody, but collectively now, they're getting to have a name. The name is brain fog.
17: I have lots of brain fog. I was essentially trying to explain something, and then mid-sentence, I literally forgot what I was saying.
18: I had extreme brain fog, derealization. I couldn't feel my arms and legs, migraines, just terrifying.
17: You feel like you're living in a dream or you're living in this other dimension. So it felt like I was going crazy.
6: Brain fog used to be dismissed, but now it's getting more research, and experts say it may be a symptom of a lot of common conditions, including menopause, chronic pain, long COVID, chemotherapy, sleep apnea, depression, even burnout, even what's going on in your gut. Well, today, what exactly is brain fog, and what can we do to spot it, treat it, even prevent it? Coming up, we're going to hear from a patient who's recovering from a severe bout of brain fog and talk to doctors on the front lines of new research findings. It's the latest installment of our ongoing series, In Good Health, when we put your questions to the experts. Let's meet our panel for the top of the hour. Joining us now from Boston is Dr. Tricia Pasricha. She's a neurogastroenterologist and assistant professor of medicine at Harvard, director of the Institute of Gut Brain Research at Beth Israel Deaconess Medical Center in Boston. She's also the Ask a Doctor columnist at the Washington Post. And Tricia, that might be the most important credential for this hour. Welcome to 1A.
19: Thanks for having me on. Glad to be here.
6: Yeah, great to have you as well. And with us here in the studio, Tracy Vannersdahl. She's a clinical neuropsychologist and director of the Division of Medical Psychology at the Johns Hopkins University School of Medicine in Baltimore. Dr. Vannersdahl, Tracy, great to have you.
20: Thank you. I'm happy to be here.
6: And we want to hear from you, especially if you are experiencing brain fog or if you have memory and focus issues and not sure what to make of it. How easy or difficult is it to be taken seriously and to get the care you need? You can email us 1A at WAMU.org. And a quick note, as always, here on 1A, our experts are not a replacement for seeing your own doctor. They can't give personal medical advice. So make sure that you still consult with your own doctor after listening to the show today. Tricia, the term brain fog seems to be on everyone's lips and on their minds and everyone's social media feeds as well. It's a popular term right now. Seems to be kind of a, I'll call it a new thing after being dismissed as, you know, not a thing for many years. Definitions. What is brain fog? How do we define it?
19: Yeah, I mean, how we define brain fog is actually one of the biggest challenges we have in research. I think, you know, among people who are not physicians or researchers, we think of it as symptoms that affect our memory, our cognition, our attention, that are really interfering with our daily life, like our ability to care for others, go to school, go to work, and do those things well. In the research realm, it gets a little more complicated. Do we define it as being unable to perform a task, doing that task poorly? Or is it really about difficulty in performing said task? You might perform it fine, but it's just a lot harder. So there's a lot of debate going on in the literature about, on a research level, what does it mean? And then, of course, what are the molecular and cellular correlates of that? But I think the symptoms, or at least, are something that we can all identify with.
6: Is it a disease on its own or just a set of symptoms? What is it?
19: It's a set of symptoms. And I think this is probably one of the most important things and areas of confusion, especially on social media. Brain fog itself is not the disease. It is potentially a sign. And the way I like to think about it, because as a neurogastroenterologist, I see patients all the time with symptoms of brain fog. I think of it as a jumping in point to say, okay, you have these symptoms. Now let's figure out what could be driving them. Let's not stop there and say brain fog is the answer. It's actually just a clue.
6: Mm. Now, one of you writes, for me, this is just getting old, not a fog, but I just get distracted by something else. I totally forget about why I came into a room. Tricia Vannersdahl, we do have a tendency with medicine in America to grab onto a concept, give it a name. Giving it a popular name might help sell lots of products. Let's acknowledge that that's a reality in our commercial medical system. Is that what's going on here? Is brain fog more real than what I'll just call a marketing gimmick and an online fad?
20: No, well, I think we're paying more attention to our cognitive functioning. We're thinking about aging well. We're worried about what everyday lapses in memory and attention mean. Are they the earliest sign of a burgeoning cognitive disorder, or is this the natural aging process catching up with us? And so I think there's probably a little bit of both. But if patients are worried, if individuals are noticing that their cognitive symptoms are holding them back, they're not going to give that talk at work because they're worried that those word-finding pauses are going to result in a poor performance, that's when I really want them to let their providers know and get more of a workup so that we can figure out what's going on Sometimes that is reassurance, but sometimes there are things that we can be doing to really help improve cognitive functioning.
6: Do you separate what might be age-related cognitive frustrations from the type of brain fog that seem to be affecting the people that we played at the intro of the show, maybe associated with COVID or with chemotherapy? Younger people who aren't, well, everybody's aging, but they're not aging quite yet, and they're experiencing brain fog.
20: We're certainly seeing those concerns reported by our younger patients who have a number of health conditions or significant life stress or even depression or anxiety. And so it's not entirely clear whether these are being driven primarily by changes in the brain, and we are doing more research and understanding at the more molecular and mechanistic level why we think some people are experiencing brain changes, or whether they are related to other modifiable health behaviors and conditions. And I think for many of the people that we see, it's a combination. There's a medical cause underneath, but there are also treatable avenues for addressing different paths that are contributing to that cognitive inefficiency and sluggishness that people feel.
6: Do you mean behavioral, psychological?
20: Behavioral, psychological. Certainly, sometimes we're seeing folks who are saying, you know, we think you need to talk with your providers about blood laboratory studies. Have you had your thyroid checked? Are you exhibiting signs of sleep apnea? Or do you have risk factors? Those are known contributors to cognitive difficulties that can fly under the radar. And so we want to make sure that those are being flagged as a first pass. And so we can treat those when they're present. We can look at things like polypharmacy and other issues like stress, poor sleep, for sitting in bed scrolling at night and not getting enough hours of sleep. That is a really, really big contributor to our cognitive function. It might not be a disease, but it is something that we can do that has demonstrable effects.
6: Interesting. Could be as simple as being on your phone too much, but might be multifactorial. You mentioned polypharmacy. That's taking a lot of different prescription drugs that might be interacting in malign ways. Tricia, it's pretty clear already that brain fog is a broad term that might be capturing lots of different phenomena and feelings and experiences. Can you talk a little bit more about what people say they feel when they have brain fog and how severe it can be?
19: Yeah, absolutely. I mean, brain fog, again, it's not one cohesive condition. It's just this shared pattern of symptoms, but it has many different roots. And a lot of my patients say that they are just out with friends and they feel so frustrated in a conversation because normally they would be so witty, clever, come up with the right thing to say, and then that word just feels like it's on the tip of their tongue, but they can't quite reach for it. Or sometimes I have patients who say, it's more than I just like walk into a room and I forget, like, why did I come in this room in the first place? Like, honestly, that happens to me all the time. But it's when it's like I walked into this room and my child is screaming and I'm supposed to be caring for family members and I feel overwhelmed and unable to keep up. For me, the tipping point of brain fog is really when it is interfering with your quality of life or your ability to do your job and care. Sometimes it's caring for others. That's when I become more worried. The thing is that it's not just one thing. Everyone describes brain fog a little bit differently, probably reflective of the fact that there are so many different causes.
6: Well, we got this from one listener. I've suffered chronic brain fog for decades before my doctors and I discovered that I have sleep apnea. One thing that was just mentioned here is so bad that I would get lost in familiar places near my house. I'd have to use GPS on my phone just to get home. I still struggle with it today, although less severe. And I find that eating any dairy products causes me to forget words, become confused, and ruins my attention span. Tricia, two different factors there identified by a listener. Let's stick with the sleep apnea part. That must sound familiar to you.
19: Yeah, this is really important. So sleep apnea is one of those diagnoses that is actually quite treatable. And so if you're somebody who's dismissing brain fog as being just a part of normal aging, I hear that so often, especially on social media. If someone talks about social media, talks about having brain fog, half the comments will be from people saying, come on, this is just normal. This isn't a real thing. In reality, it could be something treatable like sleep apnea.
0: We got this comment from Charleston, South Carolina. How does brain fog relate to adults with ADHD? And we just heard, Tracy, the dynamic of walking into a room, the kids are screaming, you're overwhelmed and cannot remember what to do next. And I have heard from people in my own life with ADHD that that's par for the course.
20: It is. And we see a lot of overlap. In fact, many of the referrals that we get in our clinic are for adults who think, is this ADHD? Am I getting adult onset ADHD? Because I'm having these attentional lapses, I'm having difficulty keeping it together. And so we like to bring them in, get a good workup, and figure out sort of what the next steps are for them for addressing those symptoms.
0: That's Tracy Vannersdal, neuropsychologist at Johns Hopkins. We're also speaking with Dr. Tricia Pasricha from Harvard and a columnist with the Washington Post. We want to keep hearing from you on brain fog, your experiences and your questions. 1A at WAMU.org. Stick with us. We'll take a break. I'm Todd Zwillick. It's 1A.

0: I'm Dr. Anthony Lizerwitz, and this is Climate Connections. As Hurricane Milton barreled towards Florida in 2024, many counties across the state issued mandatory evacuation orders. But several jails in those areas did not evacuate the people incarcerated there. Similar events have been reported during Hurricane Helene in North Carolina, Hurricane Harvey in Texas, and other disasters. Environmental and disaster sociologist Maggie Leone Corwin says there's no standardized nationwide protocol for evacuating prisons and jails. Policies vary, and many facilities lack adequate ways to safely evacuate.
1: What we've heard a lot is that there's not maybe enough buses or vans, that other places nearby that would be secure enough to hold folks who are incarcerated in a secure fashion don't have the space.
0: So sometimes people are left behind without a way to communicate with loved ones. And in some cases, they've endured flooded cells, a loss of running water, or extended power outages. So she says governments should develop comprehensive procedures and plans for keeping incarcerated people safe as climate change causes more extreme weather.
1: It's really important that we not leave anyone behind, and certainly not behind bars.
0: Climate Connections is produced by the Yale Center for Environmental Communication. To learn more about climate change, visit climateconnections.org.
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3: Welcome back. It's 1A. I'm Todd Zwillick. We're talking about brain fog, what it is and what you can do about it. It's the latest in our series, In Good Health, when we put your questions to the experts. We're with Dr. Tricia Pasricha. She's an assistant professor of medicine at Harvard and director of the Institute for Gut-Brain Research at Beth Israel in Boston. And Tracy Vannersdahl, she's a neuropsychologist at Johns Hopkins University in Baltimore. And joining us now from San Diego is Diana Cowan. She's a science creator who launched the YouTube channel Physics Girl that was picked up by PBS. She's been living with long COVID for years now. Diana, thanks for joining us.
4: Thank you for having me.
3: Well, it's good to have you. Now, Diana, you study physics at MIT. You were a runner. You were making science videos for YouTube and PBS. This is a vibrant physical and intellectual life by any measure. I'm jealous just describing it. And then all of that stopped with COVID. And as I understand it, you're still recovering now. How did your life change post-COVID? And talk a little bit about the ongoing effects.
4: Yeah, like you described, my life was more than I ever expected. Growing up on a tiny little island in Hawaii, I eventually made it to Boston and studied physics. And then the latest projects we had done is we went out to the Arctic and went on a nuclear submarine. And I got married. And shortly after getting married, I went on my honeymoon in Scotland and I got COVID for the first time, first and only time. And then I just never recovered. And what that meant was for 2 years, I was completely bedbound. I wasn't able to get up to use the bathroom. But speaking of brain fog, the worst part was not necessarily the physical toll, but the mental loss of capacity. While I was bedbound, I wasn't able to work. I wasn't able to watch TV, look at my phone. I just wasn't able to process any information. I was sitting in the dark with headphones on, the blinds closed for 2 years.
3: Diana, somebody who's new to this conversation might say, oh yeah, that's major depression. That's what that is, bedbound and unable to focus. I'm sure you've heard that before. What has the conversation been like between you and your doctors about that dynamic, and how is this different in your mind?
4: You know, I've heard that a lot, and there's especially a lot of online discourse about this being something psychosomatic.

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1: We need our voices to be heard, and we need a place in every room because we deserve to be there.
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3: Somos Connecticut helps support local reporting that reflects and celebrates Latino communities throughout our state. 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
4: And as I've recovered and as I found medications that have helped things like brain inflammation, I've been able to get back some of my abilities, some of my physical capabilities and a lot of my cognitive abilities. And depression has never been treated. Like, that's not something we've even really discussed. With the experts I've worked with a lot of long COVID and ME/CFS experts, and they are all under the understanding that this is something going on biochemically, physiologically. It's really not just all in your head.
5: Diana, we got this message from Teresa in St. Paul, Minnesota, who writes, I suffer from long COVID. For a year, my brain was just not working right. I'd get lost in the middle of sentences, write an email, or in the grocery store. My doctor treated me as if I had a brain injury. I was sent to an occupational therapist, a speech therapist, mental health therapist, ultimately lost my job of 12 years due to brain fog. I'm better now. But for me, one of the main triggers was not getting enough sleep. Everybody's different. Diana, does that message from Teresa ring true to you? And can you talk a little bit more about the daily experience now as we're 6 years post-COVID here?
4: Yeah, I mean, I relate so hard. Like, I think at my worst, when I was at my sickest, I ended up having to sign over power of attorney to my husband because I could no longer work. I couldn't take care of daily chores like finances. I just simply couldn't. I couldn't interact with a computer screen, let alone think through numbers. And, you know, this is coming from having gotten a physics degree. So I like to think numbers are my strong suit. But I think that as I've improved, as I've found treatments that have improved my cognitive abilities, I've gotten to the point where I can function day to day, but I still can't work. I mean, my job was researching complicated physics topics and explaining them to the general public. And now I can't focus well enough. I can't think well enough to understand those topics anymore, which is incredibly frustrating and incredibly sad because that was the love of my life was my job. And now I simply cannot function well enough to do it or to do many of the things that involve taking care of yourself, like driving or, anything that takes a cognitive capacity.
5: And that has to be by itself. I mean, we mentioned depression before, but that new reality has to by itself be incredibly challenging.
4: Oh, gosh, absolutely. I mean, every day is a struggle to come to terms with this being the new reality. And I feel, God, I think back, you know, you described my old life and I think back on it like that, which is maybe not the best way to think about it. But I think about what I used to be able to do and I used to surf and I used to hike and I used to go on backpacking trips and I ran half marathons and I made videos and traveled around the world interviewing some of the most interesting scientists, like the scientists and researchers on this panel. And that was one of my favorite thing to do was meeting and being curious and getting to ask questions to these incredible people. And I can't anymore. I can't often think well enough for more than maybe 5 minutes to have this conversation is taxing. Difficult. I feel like I'm thinking through a fog. Like that really is an accurate description. I feel like I'm thinking through maybe one or two drinks or after waking up from anesthesia or just sleep deprived for days. And I'm trying to have an educated conversation and I maybe come across, you know, well enough, but I'm struggling.
5: Yeah. I mean, perfectly well from our perspective, rest assured. And I just can't tell you how much we appreciate you enduring that to join

0: this and share your story with us, because it's very personal. Diana, before we let you go, you did mention that some treatments have helped. I mean, you're far from square one where you were before COVID and before brain fog. What treatments have helped, and how do you feel like they've helped?
1: Yeah, I like to say that where I'm at is sort of like my battery capacity increasing and decreasing. And at my worst, I was at maybe 1%. And I would say now I'm at maybe 10%. Cognitively, probably higher, but just overall physical capabilities, I'm at about 10% of my original capacity. And I can't really leave my house. I can't work. And so some of the treatments that have helped have addressed brain inflammation. And so that seems to be one of the underlying factors for people with ME/CFS and long COVID. I keep mentioning ME/CFS because it's sort of a type of long COVID that a lot of people have, that I personally have, and that impacts all of your energy.
0: ME/CSF, just quickly define that for us.
1: CFS, yeah. It's called myalgic encephalomyelitis / chronic fatigue syndrome. Mm. It often just goes by ME. And it's a very poorly understood disease, but it's very, very common. And a lot of people don't even know they have it. It's often a post-viral syndrome. It is it affects your energy production. So there's a lot of theories around mitochondrial dysfunction, which is obviously the energy producer in your cells. And when you affect energy, or you affect brain inflammation, or you affect, like, sometimes it could be endothelial dysfunction, so blood vessels clotting or something like that. Anytime you affect the various systems in your body that impact energy and oxygenation, you impact everything, your physical abilities and particularly your cognitive abilities. So you become cognitively impaired. It's like being drunk. It's like being, you know, drugged, or being having a concussion or a migraine or anything that kind of impairs your brain function.
0: So, Diana, again, I can't thank you enough for sharing this with us. Your life has changed. I mean, a lot. What are your hopes now for the future? We're talking about brain fog. You're sort of running at 10%. If I'm honest, that doesn't sound great. You sound great. I mean, you sound like you haven't lost a step. Let me just assure you of that. What do you see around the corner a year from now?
1: Well, thank you. It's hard because, you know, I think what I would love for people to understand is, like, a lot of times it's just an embarrassing symptom to have, and I wish more people understood it. So I guess that's what I wish came around the corner, is more understanding of this symptom. Because, you know, you're in the middle of a conversation and you have to say, "I'm so sorry, I just can't think anymore, I can't focus on what you're saying." And that's mortifying, because you just end the conversation. There's no world in which saying that is going to continue to have a conversational flow. And I also, you know, I feel like I repeat myself, I repeat stories, I forget things that people have told me or that I've told other people, and it's just embarrassing. Mm-hmm. And I think if it was more understood that brain fog is a symptom, and it's truly coming from many, many different, sometimes treatable, sometimes, you know, not treatable yet conditions like long COVID, I think it would be better for people who are experiencing this to have that understanding and to recognize it's not something we would wish upon ourselves or anyone else.
0: Well, we're going to talk a lot more about the biology and the psychology and the treatment road for brain fog. Diana Cowan, you have done an enormous service to us and to 1A listeners by sharing your story with us, and I want to thank you for that. Thank you so much.
1: Yeah, thank you for having me.
0: Diana Cowan is a creator, a YouTuber, and in addition to that, a long COVID patient. And again, we thank her for her contribution here today on 1A. I'm Todd Zwillick, and you are listening to 1A. Well, let's get back to our experts now. I want to get their reaction to some of what we heard. Dr. Tricia Pasricha there in Boston, you heard Diana describing her symptoms and her life. In her case, aftermath of long COVID, but maybe other factors as well. How familiar to you was that description?
2: Well, yeah, it was a really moving account. And yeah, I really appreciate that she shared that with us. It's incredibly familiar. And I think what makes it so difficult in these cases of post-infectious brain fog or other kinds of syndromes, I mean, COVID is one big example where we saw a large group of people. It seems that the data is suggesting that people who got some of those earlier strains of COVID early in that pandemic really were hit the hardest with these brain fog and some long COVID symptoms. But we actually, in my world of neuro-GI, we see post-infectious syndromes that look like this across other disorders. We've seen this in Lyme disease, for example. Sometimes we see it after a viral illness of other kinds. And sometimes we don't even identify what that initial virus was, but people live like this. So this was very familiar. I think the other part that felt familiar, quite unfortunately, is how many people seem to kind of gaslight and say, well, this is depression, right? And then she's heard that she's the one living with these symptoms.
0: Yeah.
2: And she's kind of getting told from the outside that this is something else. And I think part of the problem, and you know, this is one of the things we've learned so much about in long COVID, is that standard tests don't come back as abnormal. There are often no red flags on standard blood work. Like, you'll look for hypothyroidism. You'll do a screening for depression. It sounds like in her case, and in many people's cases, these things were negative. And what's so fascinating is that in long COVID, there have been a series of breakthroughs, and they're small, but they're teaching us that you have to look outside the standard test to find those abnormalities. And that's what a lot of the research is showing us now.
0: How important is inflammation to this conversation? We talk about long COVID and chronic elevated inflammation. Certainly, inflammation can be connected to foods. It can even be connected to sleep. But admittedly, we're talking about a lot of different factors here. It doesn't seem to be terribly specific biologically. We're at the early stages of research here. Is inflammation, do you think, the most telling route here?
2: Oh, it's a huge part of it. And, you know, as someone who's a researcher, but also deeply on social media and online, I also recognize that the word inflammation is a bit of a buzzword, and it's something that's thrown around in a lot of different kinds of conditions. And yet I do feel that inflammation is part of what unifies a lot of these symptoms. So I'll give you an example. A lot of my patients who come to me, see me as a gastroenterologist, about half of people with common GI disorders like irritable bowel syndrome will say, yeah, I do have brain fog. And in fact, you know, if you go back through the literature, the medical literature about who experienced brain fog, when did researchers start describing it? It really came onto the scene in more recent decades in the GI literature, because patients with celiac disease have it, people with liver disease have it. And in those cases, we actually do understand the pathophysiology much better, and it is inflammation driven.
0: Mm.
2: In people who don't have those diagnoses, though, I do think inflammation is still playing a really big role.
0: Well, we're hearing from so many of you. Let's get one or two listener questions in before we take a pause. We got this message from Pittsburgh. This is Keisha.
3: I'm curious about the intersection of brain fog as a result of menopause and bipolar disorder, along with the potential for that to maybe be a dementia or Alzheimer's. My family does have that risk, but I'm just trying to understand more about the intersection of all of those things, specifically for Black women.
0: A lot of factors there, Tracy, but talk about menopause if you want.
4: Absolutely. So we know that about half of women who go through the menopausal transition will experience changes in their thinking. And we see this most evidently on tests of memory, as well as attention and executive functioning. We see this at the group level, so not everyone is affected, thankfully. But we think this is related to a reduction in estrogen receptors, a really important part of the brain, the hippocampi and the prefrontal cortex, which help with our memory and serve also as sort of a command and control center for our thinking. So we know that there are transitions into reduced cognition, and then as women move into the postmenopausal period, their cognition tends to normalize. And so what we tell folks is that this is not inherently an early sign of dementia, and we want to be working on our other lifestyle factors so that we're mitigating the effects of this cognitive
0: That's
4: difficulty.
0: Tracy Vannersdahl of Johns Hopkins in Baltimore. Dr. Tricia Pashricha of Harvard is with us. We're taking your questions on brain fog. Much more after a quick break. I'm Todd Zwillick. It's 1A.

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2: On the next Fresh Air, Sean Combs, the music mogul known as Diddy, is in federal prison. How did he remain powerful for so long despite decades of warning signs and allegations? We talk with Rolling Stone investigative reporter Cheyenne Roundtree about her new book on Combs called Bad Boy for Life. 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
6: Welcome back. It's 1A. I'm Todd Zwillick. Back to our guests in just a moment. But first, we'd love your help with Tuesday's show here on 1A. Do you read advice columns? Do you read them for guidance or for fun or for both? What makes the advice column such an engaging and enduring tradition? To answer these questions and more, our Ask A series returns with Ask an Advice Columnist. And we're going to hear from advice columnists like Carolyn Hacks from The Washington Post about what kinds of questions they're drawn to and if they've ever been stumped by a reader's dilemma. And we want to hear from you. What do you want to know about what goes into crafting advice columns today? You can leave us a voicemail, 855-236-1A1A. Do you have a favorite advice column? Do you read them on your own or do you like to share them with family and friends? One thing is for sure, you can say the newspaper business is struggling, and it is, but advice columns? Click on your local paper. There's no shortage. People love them. Have you ever written into one? If so, what did the advice help you? Did it hurt? Do they know what they're talking about? The number is 855-236-1212. You can also leave a message with our app, 1A Vox Pop, and we'll share what you know on Tuesday. Let's get back to common but often overlooked causes of brain fog, research, symptoms, and a path forward. We're here with Dr. Trissa Pashricha. She's an assistant professor of medicine at Harvard and director of the Institute for Gut-Brain Research at Beth Israel in Boston. And Tracy Vannersdal. She's a clinical neuropsychologist and director of the Division of Medical Psychology at Johns Hopkins University in Baltimore. Lots of questions from listeners. I want to get to a couple of these because we've got the experts here. We got this question from one of you who says, for the past year, I've struggled with severe brain fog. I constantly lost my train of thought, searched for words, forgot daily tasks, and most embarrassingly, even forgot to pick up my daughter from ballet. What I didn't realize at the time was how severely malnourished I was due to ongoing GI issues, small bowel obstructions, severe dysmotility, and the brain fog associated just kept getting dismissed, but it was the most challenging symptom of them all. Dr. Trissa Pashricha, this is right over the plate for you. This is gut and brain fog. Talk a little bit about the connection between gut health and the effects on the brain.
7: Yeah, I mean, this is partly the focus of my new book that I published this year. And I refer to this phenomena as gut fog. And I think gut inflammation is one of those underappreciated causes of brain fog. I mean, when we think about brain fog, I think most people think there's a problem that originates in the brain, starts in the brain, stays in the brain. And I think that we really need to start looking for the ways that problems outside of the brain can then cause problems that affect the brain. And the gastrointestinal tract is a big one. And, you know, this person has mentioned things like dysmotility, which is where the gut is not moving and pushing things along as well as it should. Things become sluggish. Well, there are a lot of different reasons that you can start to have low-grade inflammation in the gut. It can often start just in the barrier, just at the surface. And then when that inflammation spreads, it can hopefully, much of it get filtered through by the liver, but not always. And some of it eventually can affect cognition. And, you know, in our world today, one of the most underappreciated causes that breaks down that barrier in the gut that prevents inflammation is as simple as ultra-processed foods. Mm. I mean, this is why I think gut fog and brain fog is pretty common among a lot of people who have GI issues. These things tend to go hand in hand. I tend to advise most of my patients, and what this patient has called in and described is probably more complicated than just the average person walking around, but everybody will benefit from eating an anti-inflammatory diet. And that's, you know, like way less complicated than what you'll hear on social media. I'm literally just talking about a Mediterranean style diet that focuses on whole foods and fiber. Not hyper-processed. You don't necessarily need fancy supplements. I love probiotic foods, but you don't need to spend a ton of money. I just want you to focus on eating as many whole foods as you can and fiber. And the reason fiber is so important is that one of the major things that protects your gut and lowers inflammation that can then spread is your microbiome. Your microbiome needs fiber to thrive and to produce those anti-inflammatory compounds. So those are some simple things that truly all of us will benefit from, but especially people who have GI symptoms and brain fog.
6: Well, Louise writes to say, I'm a 49-year-old woman that has celiac disorder. I've never really perfected my diet. I have daily issues with severe brain fog and overall fatigue. My mother also suffered with major brain fog. Is there a genetic component to this, Tricia?
7: Yeah, great question. And, you know, first of all, about 80% of people with celiac disease experience brain fog. That celiac disease was one of the earliest descriptions in the medical literature of brain fog in general. And these autoimmune conditions, celiac disease is an autoimmune condition. Yeah, they do tend to run in families. Some of it is environmental. Some of it is probably genetic. And for some people who have celiac disease, brain fog is actually the only symptom. That is the tell that there could be something going on. In the case of celiac disease, often we find that when you treat people on a gluten-free diet, that you can get rid of the brain fog as well. And that kind of correlates with how well the small bowel heals from having taken gluten out of the diet. So it's something to talk more with her doctor about.
6: Oh, we got this message from Layla Kirsten, who writes, I started getting brain fog around 35 years old. Then I developed cancer, which I attribute to that, but I still have some brain fog due to the point where I can't remember things that I've known for years and also names of people I've worked with for many years. It's scary to feel like this, and it feels like I'm getting dementia. Well, I want to bring in another guest with us. Dr. Michelle Monhay, a professor of neurology and neurological sciences at Stanford University and investigator at Howard Hughes Medical Institute. Dr. Monhay, thanks for joining us.
8: Lovely to be here.
6: You just heard from Layla there, who says she was diagnosed with cancer. The brain fog got worse. It's scary. Feels like she's getting dementia. You're in the research space of chemotherapy and brain fog. What do we know?
8: Yeah. For many years, actually, the last 20, 25 years, I've been studying how cancer and cancer therapies cause a disruption in cognitive function. And what we have found again and again, studying cranial radiation, studying various kinds of chemotherapy drugs, even studying certain immunotherapies, is that the central mechanism is inflammatory in nature. It is an immune-mediated mechanism. And that made me worry when we started to see the beginnings of the COVID-19 pandemic, that we could potentially see a big uptick in people suffering from these kinds of brain fog syndromes, that, you know, the same kind of pathophysiology triggered by inflammation outside of the brain could, you know, create a cascade that caused the kinds of cellular dysregulation that we see after cancer and cancer therapies. And what we've learned overall is, number one, that, you know, in order for the brain to work optimally, many different kinds of cells have to collaborate. They have to work together. It's a very highly choreographed kind of interaction between the cells in our brain, and that there are inflammatory processes that can really disrupt that ability of cells to work together appropriately. What's encouraging is that as we understand that more, we find, at least in the laboratory, in laboratory models of this, that by addressing that inflammation appropriately, we can restore the brain's ability to function properly. And so it is less a matter, at least, you know, at the level of cancer therapy-induced cognitive impairment, and cancer itself can sometimes do the same thing. It's less a matter of degeneration and dementia. It's much more that there is a reversible process that, as a medical field, we just have to get a little bit better.
6: Now, that's critical. That's Dr. Michelle Monge from Stanford. There is a thing, Dr. Monge, called the blood-brain barrier. And my extremely basic understanding is that it's supposed to be a wall, or a filter at least. There's bad things going on in the rest of the body from what you eat or from chemo, inflammation coursing throughout the body. You can tell I'm a layman at this. The blood-brain barrier says it's not supposed to get into the brain, or at least there's supposed to be a biological screen there. Is that breaking down in this case?
8: So this is a great question. So there are two things happening. Number one, while there is a very, very important blood-brain barrier, there is communication from the body to the brain. And we're increasingly understanding how this works. There can be relays, for example, from a peripheral immune response to the brain borders, including the brain, the cells that form the blood-brain barrier, and then communication from that border, from that barrier, to the cells within the brain that can respond to inflammation. And we think that that happens not infrequently. In addition to that, the blood-brain barrier absolutely can and often does break down in a variety of different contexts, including after certain infections that don't affect the brain but that cause a big immune response. And when the blood-brain barrier breaks down, many different scientists have now found that leakage of some of the proteins that are in the blood can really stimulate a big immune response within the brain.
6: That's Dr. Michelle Monge, professor of neurology and neurological sciences at Stanford University and an investigator at Howard Hughes Medical Institute. I'm Todd Zwillick. You're listening to 1A. Well, Dr. Tracy Vorenstahl, back in the clinic, you must see, I'm going to assume that you see a lot of cancer patients and a lot of patients who've been through chemo. What's been your experience?
9: Absolutely. We're hearing a very similar story as our brain fog patients who come to us with menopause or long COVID or a number of different conditions, that they're feeling sort of a step behind. They're having difficulty multitasking, paying attention, and quite often they'll say, I'm forgetful, things are falling through the cracks. And one of the reasons that we like to do more objective testing is because sometimes the real weakness isn't in that memory process. It's something earlier in the stages of learning and memory. And so we try to figure that out so that we can make targeted interventions. It may be that they're not paying attention and having enough cognitive control. And so we're using these evaluations to really help get at the root of the problem so we can have interventions that will help move patients forward for their specific area of difficulty.
6: So that's in the world of chemotherapy and cancer patients. Ben in Cincinnati, Ohio asks this separately. Is brain fog, we've heard a lot about dementia, is it an initial sign of dementia? If so, how do I know if I have one or the other? And we've heard an awful lot about this, Tracy, of people who experience brain fog. Okay, I'm middle-aged, I'm getting older, but also maybe a little bit of a freak out. Is this a sign of dementia? How are they different?
9: Absolutely. So, you know, rates of early onset dementia under age 65 are relatively rare. And when we're thinking about middle-aged cognitive changes and brain fog, we can usually set aside the likelihood of an early onset condition. If it's leading to functional impairments, if you are not able to perform tasks, then we really do need to see you in clinic. But for most of our patients, the brain fog is not an initial part of a neurodegenerative process such as Alzheimer's disease.
6: Oh, one of you writes to us, I'm a 57-year-old woman who had a memory like a steel trap until my 50s. Unfortunately, I went through the rages of perimenopause and the COVID era at the same time. So I'm not sure what the cause may be, but I had a fairly drastic reduction in my memory abilities during these two events. I can't remember that one word that I need. I can't remember why I walked into a room. Those sound familiar. I'm not trying to deny natural aging. I'm fine with getting older, but the changes in my memory are something different. And Tracy, here is somebody who doesn't know whether it was COVID or menopause or both. And in a sense, it doesn't matter when we talk about the multifactorial nature of this. But I'm sure you can relate to what this 57-year-old patient, hopefully patient, is describing.
9: Absolutely. We see this all the time. It's very hard to attribute our cognitive changes to one specific cause because there are often a lot of things going on in life. In our mid-50s, we're at our peak of responsibility, most often with our families, with our workloads. We have multiple health risks that may be at play: high blood pressure, diabetes, cholesterol, COVID infections, the menopausal transition. So we might not be able to tease out what exactly is driving the problem for you, but we can figure out what are the modifiable risk factors and behaviors that we can address to help boost up your cognitive efficiency so that your brain's ability to think clearly happens more often and more consistently for you.
6: Well, let's talk about the path forward. The National Institutes of Health has issued a call to action on brain fog. They say it's critical to recognize brain fog as a significant public health concern. They want clinicians and researchers to stop ignoring it, if indeed that's what they're doing. Michelle Manje at Stanford, I'm sure that's music to your ears. Where does the research need to go next?
8: One of the really, I think, exciting things is that across the field, we're seeing recurrent biology. We're seeing many different potential causes of brain fog and in many different disease contexts enter into a common final pathway when, you know, in the nervous system. And I think as we understand that better through further research, molecular targets, ways to address this therapeutically are becoming increasingly clear. And I think that the field really needs to embrace how to translate the very basic findings that we have in the laboratory into better therapies for patients. And I think that means multidisciplinary studies. It means looking across, you know, different disease contexts and seeing those common principles come out.
6: Well, we're going to round out the hour here. We've got to go. Dr. Tricia Pashrisha in Boston, we've got just a second for a quick word. We've covered a lot of ground here, from chemo to menopause to COVID to the diet, but the problem itself is undeniable. What do you want people to know about brain fog and next steps?
7: I think if people remember nothing else, remember that this is a very real condition, and it's so important to discuss it early with a physician, in part because there are so many potential underlying causes, and several of those we can treat effectively. So don't brush this under the rug. Don't let someone else brush it under the rug for you.
6: I want to thank all of you for joining us this hour, an enlightening hour, and great questions from the 1A audience, as always. Dr. Tricia Pashrisha, neurogastroenterologist and assistant professor of medicine at Harvard. She's also the Ask a Doctor Washington Post columnist, so you can read her there. Tracy Vannersdahl, clinical neuropsychologist and director of the Division of Medical Psychology at Johns Hopkins in Baltimore. And Dr. Michelle Manje, professor of neurology and neurological sciences at Stanford University. Today's producer was Deanna Ferrero. This program comes to you from WAMU, part of American University in Washington. It's distributed by NPR. I'm Todd Zwillick. Thanks for joining us today. We'll see you tomorrow here on the show for the roundup. Until then, have a great evening.
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5: 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And from the estate of Joan B. Kroc, whose bequest serves as an enduring investment in the future of public radio and seeks to help NPR produce programming that meets the highest standards of public service in journalism and cultural expression. 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
15: From WHYY in Philadelphia, this is Fresh Air. I'm Tanya Mosley in Los Angeles. Sean Combs founded Bad Boy Records and spent 3 decades as one of the most powerful men in hip-hop. Today, he's serving a federal prison sentence. And Rolling Stone reporter Cheyenne Roundtree spent years talking to the people who worked for him, many of them trying to break into the music business. In her new book, Bad Boy for Life, she lays out what those jobs actually required.
16: This was supposed to be a job in their career, and they had aspirations to work on music. And their life was revolving around supplying him drugs or helping him clean off disgusting hotel rooms or keeping their boss's domestic violence of his girlfriend a secret.
15: Also, film critic Justin Chang reviews the new action thriller, Your Mother, Your Mother, Your Mother. First News.
17: Live from NPR News, I'm Lakshmi Singh. The Trump administration has less than half an hour now to comply with a court-ordered deadline to respond to 3 major news organizations who filed a notice of noncompliance. As NPR's David Folkenflik explained, CNN, Politico, and MS Now say their journalists were again blocked from entering the White House today, hours after a federal judge issued a temporary restraining order that the White House lift its ban on the outlets.
18: CNN, Politico, and MS Now said some of the staffers were denied entry to the White House early this morning. Politico said one of its reporters had their press pass confiscated by the Secret Service, was blocked from entering the White House grounds. You saw on the air live this morning on CNN that one of their White House journalists, Betsy Klein, was turned back, although the network says one of its producers was able to enter using their pass. I've spoken to folks at CNN and MS Now, and you know what they're saying at the moment is they're not 100% clear. Is this intentional foot dragging, an intention to defy, or just logistical complications?
17: NPR's David Folkenflik reporting. In court yesterday, the media organizations argued President Trump violated their constitutional rights in stripping them of their White House credentials because he didn't like their coverage of them. The Justice Department cites national security concerns in defense of Trump's actions. The legal battle affects White House television pool coverage of President Trump's high-stakes meeting with China's visiting leader Xi Jinping. As NPR's Emily Fang reports, Iran, trade, and the future of artificial intelligence are on the two leaders' agenda.
19: Trump and Xi will hold bilateral meetings on tariffs and the war on Iran. The two countries are trying to maintain what China calls strategic stability, a detente in the relationship. And just before the meetings this week, the U.S. announced a 2-month extension of a trade truce that lets it access Chinese-made rare earth products. But other sources of tension remain, including new Chinese actions designed to block U.S. sanctions and recent U.S. legal actions against importing and selling Chinese drones and internet routers. Emily Fang, NPR News, Washington.
20: The Navy says eight sailors attempted suicide during the 10-month tour of the USS Abraham Lincoln carrier group. More from NPR's Quill Lawrence.
21: Family members of U.S. sailors first warned about conditions on the aircraft carrier during what became a modern record for days at sea. At the time, Secretary of Defense Pete Hegseth dismissed the reports, and President Trump said the ship's tour had been, quote, not nearly long enough. But in a letter responding to New York Senator Kirsten Gillibrand, the Navy revealed that eight sailors had attempted suicide during the deployment, including one who jumped overboard. Gillibrand accused the president of treating the sailors with open disrespect. CENTCOM Commander Admiral Brad Cooper has said that the Lincoln had a relatively low rate of mental health cases, but acknowledged the stress of such a long time at sea. Quill Lawrence, NPR News.
20: If you or someone you know may be considering suicide or is in crisis, call or text 988. You're listening to NPR.
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23: For Connecticut Public Radio, I'm Diana Montaño with these headlines. Connecticut Senator Richard Blumenthal is one of four senators introducing a bipartisan bill to help Ukrainian refugees in the U.S. The legislation would extend immigration protections for Ukrainians who fled their country due to Russia's war. Their current temporary protected status expires October 19th. The town of Tolland is asking the U.S. Department of Justice for restitution from Connecticut's former deputy budget director, Costa Diamantis. Diamantis fled Greece last week before he could be sentenced on federal corruption charges. Tolland is conducting a review of the $46 million construction of Birch Grove Primary School under Diamantis, who was convicted for demanding kickbacks from contractors while serving as chief of school construction for the state. And Connecticut may be hit by another coastal storm this weekend. In anticipation of the bad weather, Connecticut's Rochambeau Day ceremony at the Old State House has been moved to Saturday, October 3rd. Ansonia has also moved its Harvest Fall Festival to next Saturday. And Watertown's History Museum has pushed its If Tombstones Could Talk event to Sunday, October 4th. 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For more, go to ctpublic.org.
24: I'm meteorologist Garrett Arshianis. It's feeling like October again this afternoon. High temperatures are running mainly in the 60s today, which is below normal for this time of year. And that breeze does make it feel a bit cool. But with that cool air, it's a nice afternoon to get outside for some fresh air. Tonight looks partly cloudy with lows in the upper 40s and low 50s. And we have a chance for showers tomorrow. With the Connecticut Public Radio Weather Report, I'm meteorologist Garrett Arshianis.
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26: This is Fresh Air. I'm Tanya Mosley. For 30 years, Sean Combs was one of America's most visible men. He helped shape Mary J. Blige's early sound, sign the Notorious B.I.G., and build Bad Boy Records into a hip-hop powerhouse. Then he turned himself into a brand, rapper, clothing mogul, actor, celebrity host. He even got the world to call him by a new name every few years. My guest today, Rolling Stone investigative reporter Cheyenne Roundtree, examines whether those reinventions also gave Combs a way to outrun the scandals that came before. A note to listeners, this conversation includes descriptions of sexual violence, drug use, and other adult subject matter. Combs is now serving a 4-year federal prison sentence after being convicted on 2 counts of transporting people for prostitution. Jurors acquitted him of the more serious charges of sex trafficking and racketeering conspiracy. The case followed a 2023 lawsuit by his former girlfriend, Cassie Ventura, who accused him of years of physical and sexual abuse. One assault, she described, was later captured in hotel surveillance footage aired by CNN. In 2024, Roundtree and her colleagues published a six-month investigation into Combs' history of violence. Her new book expands that reporting, drawing on more than 100 sources, along with police and FBI records, court documents, messages, and emails. Her book is called Bad Boy for Life, The Rise and Fall of Sean Combs. Cheyenne Roundtree, welcome to Fresh Air.
0: Thanks for having me.
26: Cheyenne, so much of what you found, it's so interesting. It was in plain sight. And yet, many people still would not talk to you. For the people who were afraid to talk, what were they afraid of? What did they tell you?
0: There was a portion of people that did feel fear of retribution, that he would be able to influence their careers or life. After the criminal trial, a lot of people also felt that all of this effort had been put into this investigation, into this criminal trial. And at that point, they just didn't see the point of speaking further on it. So it was a mixed bag of different reasons for not wanting to talk about what they knew or what they saw.
26: Two ideas about Sean Combs continually showed up in pop culture pretty early on. Number one, that he was a tyrant, and also that questionable things happened at his parties. And I want to play two examples. The first is from Scary Movie, which came out in 2000. So this is 26 years ago. And in this clip, Regina Hall plays a high school student named Brenda, and she's talking with her friend Cindy, played by Anna Faris. Let's listen.
2: My friend Sean had a pool party this summer.
3: Sean?
2: You know, Puff Daddy. Anyway, everybody was drinking Cristal champagne, and then it started to get wild when people was getting freaky in the pool and stuff. I look over, and there was your girl getting bucked wild in the jacuzzi.
26: Okay, that was from Scary Movie from 2000. And now I want to play a second example. This is from Mad TV in 2008, and it's a spoof of Hannah Montana. Let's listen.
4: Anyway, we get to P. Diddy's mansion, and Lance Armstrong and Matthew McConaughey are smoking a joint with Amy Whitehouse.
7: Oh, my gosh.
4: Anyway, Diddy says,
8: hey, Hannah, why don't you make out with Amy?
4: Gross! I know! But P. Diddy told me to, and he's P. Diddy. The next thing I know, Matthew McConaughey brought in a stripper. I get a lap dance from her. P. Diddy caught it all on his camera phone, and now it's on the internet!
26: That last clip was from Mad TV back in 2008, and even by 2000, when that earlier Scary Movie joke appeared, there were already warning signs. A record studio manager had banned Combs after complaints about his behavior toward women. And people at Howard said they had saw him beat up a girlfriend with a belt outside of her dorm. There are also other instances of reports out there around stolen handguns left behind by his entourage during tours. How much of Combs' behavior was kind of like an open secret within the industry?
0: It seemed to be this just kind of background music to whatever he was doing. I think the spectacle of P. Diddy, Puff Daddy was bigger than these incidents that were popping up along the timeline with him. And he was able to overshadow any of these accusations, any of these lawsuits that came up or police reports of minor infractions, and it just kind of kept getting bigger and bigger. And it was one of the things that really surprised me throughout my reporting was the amount of things that were well documented either in the press, newspapers, or little police reports that just disappeared, went away, and there wasn't really much mainstream attention put on it.
26: You actually call Combs one of the original influencers. This is long before social media, because he didn't just know how to promote a record or throw a party. He seemed to understand how to control a story, how to turn attention into power. Even the story of how he got the name Puffy continually changed throughout the course of his career, especially early on. Is that one of the earlier signs of his skill at being, I guess, kind of like a myth maker?
0: I think so. I think it was the first instance that he created a persona around himself. And his first explanation was really early on, and it was explained as, oh, he just had a temper and he ballooned up in anger. And then at some point, he didn't even want to talk about the origin of it. And it's this question mark of, it's kind of an innocent nickname, really, when you think about it as a kid. Why would you tell Oprah that you can't talk about it? So it feeds into this mysteriousness that he cultivated at an early age, or in his early 20s, and then how he was able to shed that as time went on. And he just really had a great handle on who he wanted to be seen as. And the biggest shift we saw was when he went from Puff Daddy, Puffy to Diddy, which came after the criminal trial in 2001, when he was accused of carrying a firearm into a crowded nightclub where people were injured. And he actually says at one point, you know, no more Puff Daddy, I'm going by Diddy. And that was a turning point for him, kind of being this mogul business type figure versus this hip hop music executive.
3: What's interesting about that is there are just so many stories that are happening underneath there, or Whisper Network. Even some of the executives who worked with Combs and complained about him still wanted to get into his parties. And those parties became places where music, nightlife, and celebrity all came together. What did Combs understand about access, creating this type of environment as a form of power?
0: He was the gatekeeper to culture in New York City at that time. And he was able to kind of leverage these connections of going to a cool party, controlling this guest list, that it's not just music people that wanted to be invited to. It was power brokers. It was models. It was actors. And being able to control that environment and curry favor with people just to have access to these spaces, he was able to leverage into business deals later on and to be this guy that everyone wanted to be in his good graces so they can have fun. And yes, people were drinking and things might have gotten a little bit crazy, but it was all done at first under this guise of just having a good time and letting your hair down with people in your social circle. And later on, that became more called into question. And, you know, there was civil lawsuits filed that claimed that that's where they were sexually assaulted. But in the beginning, it was just people coming together to have a good time.
3: I mean, by the 2000s, he wasn't just selling records. He had his clothing line and vodka and restaurants and television and movies. And one pattern in your book is that, and it's very much in line of someone that you write about he greatly admired, and that is our now president, Donald Trump, because it seems like with every scandal, he not only survived it, he often came back bigger. I mean, that's the case like in the early 2000s with him changing his name after that criminal case. But was there a point when success itself started to protect him?
0: I would say the success always protected him. His earliest encounter with kind of a scandal was the City College of New York tragedy, where there was a stampede at a charity event he hosted. It was because he already was proving to be successful at Uptown Records that that institution protected him. There was insurance, and it obviously there was a lot of civil lawsuits that came later about finding blame or who was responsible for this tragedy, because people died. But there was that backing and support that he had from a record label because he was proving his worth at that time. And by the time the case was kind of wrapping up, he was working on Mary J. Blige, who became obviously a superstar. But I would argue that his success has always protected him, and it's always carried him through to the next high.
3: That event at City College, he helped promote that. It was oversold. It was a charity event, as you mentioned, a basketball event to raise money for HIV/AIDS. 9 people, as you said, died. Did he face any consequences at all?
0: There was an investigation, and he was assigned partial responsibility for not having enough security there. But in the end, he did pay out significant amount of money to the victims' families. But in terms of his reputation, in terms of his career, nothing really happened. It was kind of business as usual. And then it was a few years after that that he founded Bad Boy.
3: In the book, you go back to Sean Combs before the fame. His father was killed when he was a toddler. His mother moved him out of Harlem to Mount Vernon. She was determined to give him opportunities, but you actually spoke to people who also said another mission of hers was to make him be tough. And there's one childhood story that seems to capture that toughness from his family. His grandmother sent him to the store for cigarettes, and he tells this story as a tale of just how his family kind of built fortitude within him. What happened?
0: So the story was that he was sent by his

0: but I'm legal way. What did his father's story come to represent to him?
1: He idolized him, but he also viewed him as this cautionary tale of why he didn't want to get involved in the street life. He saw himself as being a hustler, being charismatic, being a go-getter, but doing things a different way. So that meant through music entrepreneurship, through businesses. But he idolized his dad. There was a point that he started wearing a medallion with his face on it, and there was this kind of remorse he had for not being able to have a father-son relationship that he really seemed to crave throughout his life.
0: If you're just joining us, my guest is Cheyenne Roundtree, an investigative journalist at Rolling Stone, whose new book is Bad Boy for Life, The Rise and Fall of Sean Combs. We'll continue our conversation after a short break. This is Fresh Air.
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0: This is Fresh Air, and today I am talking with Rolling Stone journalist Cheyenne Roundtree about her new book, Bad Boy for Life, The Rise and Fall of Sean Combs. It draws on interviews with more than 100 sources to trace how Combs built a hip-hop empire and how the abuse hidden behind it finally came to light. Let's talk about his relationship with Cassie Ventura, because it's her lawsuit that finally breaks things open. She had signed to Bad Boy as a singer when she was 19 and was in a relationship with Combs by her early 20s. And before we even get to the sexual encounters, I'd like to know, how dependent was she on him, especially in those early years as a signed artist with Bad Boy?
1: I think that's one of the biggest questions. Before she got into a relationship with Combs, she was a successful model. I think her friend said that she was making about $250,000 a year, which was back in 2008, 2007. So for a 19-year-old girl, that is plenty of cash at the time. And after that, she gets involved with Combs, there seems to be a lot more of a financial dependency, or at least Combs inserting himself into her finances. He got her apartment that was closer to where he lived and closer to the Bad Boy offices. He began paying for more things and treating her to trips. And eventually, it seemed that she became totally dependent on his financial giving, and also her career was tied to what Bad Boy was allowing her to release.
0: How would you describe this decade-long relationship between Cassie and Combs? The relationship was not a traditional one.
1: The most surprising thing I found about Cassie and Combs' relationship was, like you said, it wasn't traditional. They were together for almost 11 years. However, they never lived together. Cassie testified at trial that she never spent holidays with him. Christmas was for his family time, and Cassie was not viewed as family when it came to that. And I think those are benchmarks for a lot of relationships, is one, living together, or two, being invited around family events. And that was a big friction between the pair of them. So from afar,

0: Do you have an object that's completely worthless to everybody else, but priceless to you? A precious conch shell, a sacred Pez dispenser, a jar full of cat whiskers? 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
1: A towel around him, and he hits her, and then he drags her. How often did she say these types of things happened to her?
2: Well, Cassie testified at the criminal trial last summer, and she said it was impossible to count the number of times that she was physically abused. She just said it was too often, and it happened frequently enough that other people around her could also kind of allude to different times that they witnessed over a 10, 11 year period.
1: With her records, her albums, with only one coming out, but she signed for 9 additional albums, what was the reality of what was happening behind the scenes that prevented her from putting out more music?
2: So sources told me that she was constantly working on music, that she was trying to get an album released to follow up, and she always had aspirations of continuing her music career. But her relationship with Combs resulted in the deliberate stalling of singles, of albums, that he would weaponize his, you know, power over her career to stop those albums coming up. I have a source that told me essentially they were in a fight. Okay, your show's off. You're not getting your album. This isn't going to come out. And it speaks to why the public never saw it again. I think there was something that in my research that really stuck with me. It was the first time it was getting to a point that she said it was very bad. A review came out in The Guardian, and they said, you know, this would have been the album of the year for me. And it was a demo tape that had leaked that was supposed to be her follow-up album. And it just, this behind the scenes, what was happening when people are questioning is just super jarring to me, that the work was there, the talent was there, but there were factors behind the scenes that were deliberately killing those dreams.
1: How did he treat his other artists at Bad Boy? What was his reputation?
2: There's a real shift in terms of how he treated and viewed his artist. I believe that in the beginning of Bad Boy, so prior to Biggie's death in 1997, they were pumping up albums all the time, that he was really a creative and visionary force and the sound force of these artists. And then after Biggie died, going into the early 2000s, that he became the star of Bad Boy, that after Biggie died, that Puff Daddy was the star of Bad Boy. And there seemed to be a real consensus among former artists that their just careers were gone by the wayside after that point, that they didn't feel like they had the resources, but it didn't feel like there was any motivation to make them take off, that they were always going to kind of be side characters or B characters to Diddy star power.
1: Our guest today is journalist Cheyenne Roundtree. Her new book is Bad Boy for Life, The Rise and Fall of Sean Combs. We'll be right back after a break. I'm Tanya Mosley, and this is Fresh Air.

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3: This is Fresh Air. I'm Tanya Mosley, and my guest today is Cheyenne Roundtree, an investigative reporter at Rolling Stone. Her new book, Bad Boy for Life, tells the story of Sean Combs across the names he gave himself: Puffy, Puff Daddy, P. Diddy, Brother Love, and then simply Love. A note before we continue, Roundtree's reporting includes descriptions of sexual violence and other adult subject matter, and our conversation will as well. Roundtree examines whether those reinventions also gave Combs a fresh start, a way to leave the scandals that came before behind. Over his career, Combs shaped the sound of many artists, including Mary J. Blige and the Notorious B.I.G., and built Bad Boy Records into the label that carried hip-hop into the American mainstream. Combs is now serving a 50-month federal sentence on 2 counts of transporting people for prostitution, and he is currently appealing. In this criminal case, the government's other central witness was a woman known as Jane. And both she and Cassie Ventura have said that they sometimes participated willingly in these hotel encounters, these freak-offs, as Combs described them. And at other times, they said they wanted to stop. What did prosecutors argue turned that into sex trafficking?
4: The prosecutor's main theory was that these freak-offs were sex trafficking acts because these women, these girlfriends, were coerced into participating in them. The fact that they voiced hesitancy or said that they didn't want to do it or tried to kind of wiggle their way out of these encounters, it was through, in Cassie's case, they said the physical violence was a form of coercion to keep her compliant in doing them. For Jane's case, they said that the financial support that he was providing her was a form of coercion into making her continue these on. So it was this kind of applying them with various means of either domestic violence or substances or financial control to make them agree to these sexual encounters with other men. And I think that it was really hard for them to prove coercion. There were some jurors that came out after the verdict and explained that, you know, at least one of them said that they believed Cassie that about the domestic violence, but they just couldn't prove his intention to coerce them. And that is where that charge specifically fell short.
3: This was a big case. I mean, we watched as federal law enforcement raided his homes, took computers and other items. It's where we learned all of the sordid details about baby oil and all of that kind of stuff. It was a RICO case, essentially. But you argue that prosecutors never really make clear that this was also a workplace story. Almost every major witness had worked for Combs. Why does that particular point matter?
4: I think for the public to understand that this is a business, and as an employer, his employees were being subjected to witnessing domestic violence. They themselves were being threatened or felt like they were being threatened, that they would be blackballed if they dare spoke out about what they were witnessing. And if you take apart, you know, the sensationalism of the freak-offs, this was an environment where people were stepping into personal assistance to facilitate their boss's sexual life. I mean, that's not a very great workplace to be in, but that was their job. And I know you know, the lines blur of personal assistants to high-powered people, but still, this was all supposed to be a job in their career, and they had aspirations to work on music or to get to know more ins and outs of the industry. And they were kind of, their life was revolving around supplying him drugs or helping him clean off disgusting hotel rooms or keeping their boss's domestic violence of his girlfriend a secret.
3: Can you really lay out for us, I think that some people, when they hear this story and they hear that there's, it was so blatant, it was so open, the question is, why did no one speak up? In particular, you write about some employees who themselves alleged that they were abused. What were the consequences for some of those people? And some of them actually did speak out about wrongdoing, and what ended up happening to them?
4: So first of all, they felt they would lose their job. And again, working for Sean Combs, working for Bad Boy was a dream come true. And to risk throwing away your dream career takes some guts. And there was also this fear of retribution that their career would go nowhere afterward if they dared try to speak up about it, that they would be punished by him, that he would badmouth them. And then also for people that worked very closely with him, they were observing this volatile temper that they also felt that they could be subjected to physical harm in an outburst by him. And there are instances where people claim, yeah, I was shoved on the hood of a car. I was pushed out the door. My arm was slammed against the wall. Like, there was this environment already where there was temper and physical kind of reactions. And there were instances where people did try to say enough is enough, I'm done. And they were fired, or they try to report to HR and they were let go. And so there just seemed to be these consequences for trying to do what was right, for trying to exit. And it just enabled a culture of silence.
3: More than two dozen men actually accused Combs of sexual misconduct or assault as well. Yet the criminal case was overwhelmingly about Ventura and Jane. Why did the experiences of men remain largely outside the case?
4: It didn't seem to fit the prosecutor's working theory. I think, again, this case was so sprawling and the amount of accusers is kind of overwhelming, but we only heard from one, Cassie, and then Jane, who actually never filed a civil complaint.
3: Oh, she never filed. So how did she become part of this case?
4: So Jane became a part of the case almost unwillingly, because prosecutors were able to see some of Combs' messages, and they found Jane's messages to Combs 3 days after Cassie filed her lawsuit, saying, "It feels like I'm reading my own sexual trauma." And they identified her as a victim of sex trafficking, but she never filed a lawsuit. And another interesting component to Jane's story was that she actually was working with Sean Combs' attorneys before she switched over to the prosecution and spoke. Mm-hmm. And she said something really interesting. One of his defense attorneys was questioning her while she was testifying. He said, "Why are you testifying against him?" And she says something to the effect of, "I'm not testifying against him. She just was testifying." And as she left the stand, she actually gave his attorney a hug, as well as the prosecutor. But there was this real love that's still between her and him. That was really, really interesting and also kind of heartbreaking to watch.
3: Can you describe Cassie's testimony?
4: Cassie's testimony over 4 days was very emotional. She showed up to court 9 months pregnant with her third child. And that visual in itself was really powerful, at least to me. This is a moment she should have been resting and welcoming her first son with her husband. And yet she was choosing to spend those precious moments testifying against someone that she hadn't seen since she broke up with him in 2018 after attending the funeral for his late partner, Kim Porter. It was really emotional, and it also was uncomfortable at points. The Combs' defense attorneys made her read aloud these very explicit text messages talking about their sexual relationship and having to sit there as she knew that prosecutors were going to be showing these jurors and the defense attorneys and Combs these freak-off videos as part of the case. And it was kind of surreal to be in that room watching these two people that loved each other at one point see each other for the first time after so many years. And again, a payout, a lawsuit, and kind of the tipping point for the rest of his life.
3: Mm-hmm. 'Cause how much was the payout?
4: She was paid $20 million by Combs.
3: You know, the government called this a criminal enterprise, but because Combs was the only person charged, his defense essentially asked, if there was a conspiracy, where are the conspirators? So how big of a hole was that in the government's case? In the end, that this wasn't some coordinated effort among those who worked with him, along with him.
4: The lack of co-conspirators being put on the stand was a big hole in the prosecutor's case. They were saying these co-conspirators were part of a racketeering conspiracy organization. And so when you hear those words, you think of mobsters, you think of a sprawling organization with, I don't know, with big guns and all these people kind of in on it. And when the picture was painted as one man, his assistants, his old bodyguard friends that he grew up with, and some fresh college graduates as co-conspirators, it's kind of hard to square that notion of racketeering with it's just them. This is this criminal enterprise.
3: Has Combs expressed remorse?
4: There was an admission of remorse, specifically whenever the video came out of him attacking Cassie in the hallway of a hotel. He posted on Instagram an apology and said that he was so sorry that he sought therapy and that he has worked to be a better man since that moment in 2016. The only other time was when he was found guilty of those two counts to transportation to engage in prostitution. And he spoke to the judge directly and he said he is sorry for everything. Specifically said an apology to Cassie and to Jane for what he had put them through, for not knowing the harm that he was causing them emotionally. But I should add, on the other fronts, he has denied almost every other accusation against him. And he has not expressed remorse for any of the larger elements of artists that have come forward that said they felt that their careers were put by the wayside. He has not apologized on those kind of personal affronts to people.
3: If you're just joining us, my guest is Cheyenne Roundtree, an investigative journalist at Rolling Stone, whose new book is Bad Boy for Life, The Rise and Fall of Sean Combs. We'll continue our conversation after a short break. This is Fresh Air.
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3: This is Fresh Air, and today I am talking with Rolling Stone journalist Cheyenne Roundtree about her new book, Bad Boy for Life, The Rise and Fall of Sean Combs. 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
4: I grew up in the 90s, 2000s. So to me, he's always been Diddy. He made Shake Your Tail Feather, B2K, Bump, Bump, Bump. And obviously he founded Biggie, but he's kind of always been part of the culture. My relationship with music, listening back to the music as I was working, the songs are incredible and they still stand the test of time. And it has been hard to listen to some of that music and his direct influence, especially some of the songs like Last Night, where he's in the outro kind of referring to a bust up between him and a girlfriend about not answering his phone call. So you're listening to the music with fresh ears, especially with his most recent album, Homecoming, where he talks about Cassie saying, "CeCe, come home." The whole album is meant to be a soundtrack to a freak off. So I don't know where I kind of land on some of the older music and how I view him in relationship to it.
3: For 30 years, like, we've all consumed the music and the movies and the shows, and we've been fans. But in many regards, so much of this was in plain sight. Mm-hmm. And it's the same way with R. Kelly. You know, it's the same. It's the same thing happening, and it's disturbing. It's hard to wrap your head around. And as someone who came of age with Diddy's music, it's almost overwhelming to think that something like this could continue to be pervasive and we all just kind of accept it.
4: Yeah, I think that's the hardest, like, reckoning kind of beyond this. It's just like, was I complicit? Did I even recognize the signs that are in front of me? Or, you know, there's interviews that he was kind of telling on himself about certain things. And when you see all these things stacked up and this temper, and it's like, we didn't have the full picture. And once you have the full picture, you're horrified. And a lot of people also that had seen maybe these early bursts of domestic violence, not with Cassie, but with another woman, they thought it was a one-time thing. And I think, again, but in instances like R. Kelly and Sean Combs, that there are master manipulators. And not to say that that's a pass for people not saying something, but again, they are cultivating this dynamic where you do think that this is a one-time thing, or that you actually didn't get the whole grasp of it. I don't know what's understanding. I'm just going to take their word for it. And I think it's a lesson for everyone that, you know, when they think something's wrong, to find an avenue to say something about it or to confide in someone else about it.
3: Combs is currently projected to be released sometime in early 2028. What did you learn about maybe even the next reinvention already beginning?
4: There was a Netflix documentary that came out at the end of last year. 50 Cent produced it. It recently won an Emmy for editing, I believe. And there is this remarkable footage of real time right before he's arrested in September of 2024. And he is planning a doc of his own and his own comeback story. And it just reinforced this idea that he has always been in firm control of his image. And we should expect no less whenever he is released. And there was reports recently about he was trying to talk to a digital comms person to keep a finger on the pulse of his public perception on social media. So he's very attuned to what people are thinking and saying about him. And I have no doubt that eventually, whenever he is released, that he will come forward and he will say everything he has to say over these past few years.
3: Cheyenne Roundtree, thank you so much.
4: Thank you for having me.
3: Cheyenne Roundtree's new book is Bad Boy for Life. Coming up, film critic Justin Chang reviews the new action thriller, Your Mother, Your Mother, Your Mother. 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
3: This is Fresh Air, and the new action thriller, Your Mother, Your Mother, Your Mother. The two-time Oscar-winning actor Mahershala Ali plays a devout Muslim family man who also happens to be a deadly assassin. The movie was directed by Bassam Tariq and opens in select theaters this week. Our film critic Justin Chang has this review.
9: Your Mother, Your Mother, Your Mother opens with a murder in a public restroom in Houston. The victim, a man, is never identified. The killer is a professional assassin named Latif, played by Mahershala Ali. As their bloody struggle plays out, we hear a solemn voiceover explanation of the film's title. It's rooted in a hadith, a record of the sayings and actions of the Prophet Muhammad. A man approaches the Prophet and asks, "Who deserves the best of me?" The question is posed three times, and each time the Prophet responds, "Your mother." Right from the start, the Pakistani-American writer-director Bassam Tariq clearly delights in outrageous juxtapositions. Latif is not your average contract killer. He's a husband, a father, and a devout Muslim. And he justifies his profession by only targeting victims that he believes society would be better off without. He also never uses a gun. A saber is his weapon of choice. It's not an easy thing, killing people and raising a family. Just ask Tony Soprano. And it's about to get a lot harder for Latif. Right after this latest job, he gets the tragic news that his wife has died of an illness. Latif, not the most attentive of dads, is suddenly left to raise a teenage daughter, a preteen son, and a baby by himself. Assassins don't get bereavement leave, and so Latif remains under enormous pressure from his employer, a Muslim crime boss. Much of the pleasure of Tariq's movie comes from trying to get a handle on his gonzo vision of Houston's religious criminal underbelly. It's a wildly stylized world of bright neon lights and ugly strip malls, where it can be hard to tell a house of sin from a house of worship. And even the most unsavory characters live by a particular creed. Latif is ordered to protect his boss's nephew, Hadi, an online pornographer who offers halal-certified smut. Hadi, played by Abubakar Ali, has run afoul of a local Christian pastor who's on a brutal anti-porn crusade. Played by a terrific John Cho, wearing gold dental grills and a cowboy hat, the pastor is one of the film's more fascinating creations, a gun-loving ex-military man who shares Latif's belief in the cleansing power of violence. One especially chaotic scene takes place at a mosque, where Latif and his kids have a run-in with the crime boss, the pornographer, and a vanload of sex workers. Afterward, Latif scolds his daughter, beautifully played by the actor Adia, for having stolen some milk from the mosque for the baby. That leads to a tough conversation about their struggles with faith, including the difficulties of making dua or praying.
10: You want to explain to me why you stole from the mosque?
11: You want to explain to me why your homies brought hookers to the mosque?
10: They were there to learn about Islam.
11: You really want me to believe that?
10: Allah is a turner of hearts. Instead of being judgmental, she make dua for those sisters.
11: Yeah, I make dua for them. Like I made dua for mama to come back.
10: Some joke to you, right? That's funny.
11: Yeah, people pray that nothing is funny, Baba, and I know you feel the same. You stop praying, too.
10: I pray.
11: Come on, Baba, we didn't even go to Juma today.
9: Your Mother, Your Mother, Your Mother has an interesting origin story. Several years ago, Tarek was set to direct Ali in a new movie about the Marvel comic book antihero, Blade. But after numerous delays, Tarek left the production, and the film fell apart. Years later, the two have reunited on what feels like a more original version of the movie they planned to make. Latif may not hunt vampires as Blade does, but he's no less deadly with a knife. Nearly a decade ago, Ali became the first Muslim actor to win an Oscar for his gorgeous performance in Moonlight. It's great to see him play such an unconventional Muslim protagonist here, and to balance his quiet depth with a lethal display of action prowess. Tarek can stage a set piece with energy and verve, and there's something fitting about the way he uses violence to call out the blood that has been spilled in the name of religion. And it all builds to an undeniably gripping climax that reaffirms the power of faith and surrender. Even so, the action remains by far the most generic aspect of Your Mother, Your Mother, Your Mother. And I couldn't help but imagine a different version of the movie that didn't fall back on so many familiar hitman thriller beats. But perhaps those genre moves are what allow the movie's gentler, funnier moments to resonate. I'm thinking of Giancarlo Esposito's lovely performance as a mosque leader who disapproves of Latif's career and tries to steer him right. I'm also thinking of the story's most grounded and compelling subplot. For much of the movie, Latif is driving around Houston, desperate to find breast milk for the baby, who can't keep formula down. Fortunately, a lactating sex worker, played by Tiffany Boone, is on hand to save the day, which she does with the utmost generosity. In Tarek's bracing film, mercy can come to us all in the most mysterious ways.
3: Justin Chang is a film critic for The New Yorker. He reviewed Your Mother, Your Mother, Your Mother. If you'd like to catch up on interviews you've missed, like our conversation with singer, banjo player, fiddler, and songwriter Rhiannon Giddens about her new album, Hope is the Thing with Feathers, or Andy Greenberg, senior writer for Wired, who covered a cybercrime operation meant to defraud victims around the world, check out our podcast. You'll find lots of Fresh Air interviews. 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Fresh Air's executive producer is Sam Brigger. Our technical director and engineer is Audrey Bentham. Our engineer today is Adam Staniszewski. Our interviews and reviews are produced and edited by Phyllis Myers, Roberta Shorrock, Anne-Marie Baldonado, Lauren Krenzel, Teresa Madden, Monique Nazareth, Susan Yakundi, Anna Bauman, and Nico Gonzalez-Whistler. Our digital media producer is Molly C.V. Nesper. Thea Challoner directed today's show. With Terry Gross, I'm Tanya Mosley.

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5: A word for people who predict something accurately, who foresee an oncoming disaster, catastrophe, tragedy, and are not believed. They are called Cassandras. Sometimes people are called Cassandras without even knowing whether they're going to turn out to be right or wrong. But this is a show about Cassandras. It began with an ambassador to Japan, Joseph Grew, who saw a lot of things coming that other people didn't see. And so we decided to sort of take that and run with it and also look at some other people, maybe even a few people who might have seen a pandemic coming. And then it came. So that's today's show. It's Cassandras. That's what I predict anyway.

0: Live from NPR News, I'm Lakshmi Singh. Journalists from MS Now, CNN, and Politico are being allowed back into the White House after the Secret Service barred them from entry this morning in contradiction of a federal court order. The outlets then asked the judge to immediately intervene. According to details of a court filing from the director of White House press operations, the outlets revoked credentials, including badges confiscated today, were again accessible by 10 this morning. Last week, President Trump banned CNN, Politico, and MS Now from the White House over their unfavorable coverage of them. The Justice Department also cited national security concerns. Jamil Jaffer is a lawyer and director of the Knight First Amendment Institute at Columbia University. He spoke to NPR's Here and Now about the implications of Trump's actions.
1: The ultimate injury here is not to the news organizations, it's to the public. You know, the reason these news organizations have this special access is so that they can serve as proxies for the public, so that they can, you know, get us the information we need to evaluate government decisions and government conduct. And when the president attacks the press pool in this way, yes, it affects CNN and Politico and MS Now, but much more importantly, it affects our ability to get independent reporting about the government.
0: The standoff is unfolding during Chinese President Xi Jinping's state visit to the U.S. And NPR's Deepa Shivaram is covering that story.
2: She and his wife arrived at the White House and were greeted by President Trump and First Lady Melania Trump. In his remarks, Trump said he and she have met all over the world since Trump first became president in 2017. They last met in Busan, Korea, about a year ago. But today's meeting marks the first time the two have ever met at the White House. She also spoke and said his visit was about expanding cooperation between the U.S. and China and to, quote, carry on our friendship. He said the U.S. and China should ramp up communication and said competition should be a healthy one without conflict. The visit comes at a critical time for both leaders, and issues like the Iran war, rare earths, and Taiwan are expected to be discussed during the meetings today. Deepa Shivaram, NPR News, the White House.
0: Israeli Prime Minister Benjamin Netanyahu addresses the UN General Assembly this afternoon. NPR's Michelle Kellerman reports a Palestinian Authority president spoke via video.
3: For a second year in a row, the Trump administration denied a visa for Palestinian Authority President Mahmoud Abbas, accusing him of glorifying terrorism. Abbas, speaking via video and through an interpreter, says he rejects terrorism and seeks a democratic, non-militarized Palestinian state.
4: Saving the solution begins with preserving the land on which the Palestinian state is to be established and protecting the people who live on it.
3: Many countries here have raised alarms about Israeli moves to annex parts of the West Bank after a brutal war in Gaza, which started after Hamas attacked Israel on October 7th, 2023.
0: That's Michelle Kellerman. It's NPR.
5: I'm meteorologist Garrett Arshianis. It's feeling like fall out there again this afternoon. Temperatures are running in the 60s and that northeasterly breeze continues. Then it turns stormy during the day tomorrow. It'll be cloudy with an increasing chance for showers, and it looks damp Saturday into Sunday. It is going to be windy, too, so there is the chance for some power outages. With the Connecticut Public Radio Weather Report, I'm meteorologist Garrett Arshianis.
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0: I know, you public radio audiences hate it when we cut off an ABBA song. I get it, but that's not what we're here to do today. We're here to talk about Cassandra. Let me just quickly sort of set this up really, really fast. It's just that Lily Tyson just asked me an interesting question. So when I was in college as an undergraduate in 1975, this large tranche of documents related to the decision to drop the bombs on Hiroshima and Nagasaki had been released. And in what was essentially kind of just a big survey course, American history survey course, they decided that we were going to get these massive wads of all these documents. This is before there was the internets. And carry them around and look at them and try to figure things out. And I got really interested in this. I got kind of obsessed with it. But I also thought, you know, there's some part of this that is not in these documents. It's basically the whole Japanese part of it. But and I started doing some reading, and I found out there was this guy named Joseph Grew, who had been the ambassador to Japan, had been living in Japan, had figured out a lot of things about Japan. And even in 1945, he was trying to tell them stuff about maybe how this use of atomic weapons could be avoided, or specifically how peace could be arrived at without further massive military intervention. So I got approached by HarperCollins about a book written by a friend of mine, Steve Kemper, and they said it's about an ambassador to Japan in World War II. I said, oh, this is about Joseph Grew. I guarantee you I'm the only journalist who responded that way. But it got us interested. Lily Tyson had a great idea. Let's do a whole show about Cassandras. Cassandras are the people who make prophecies and often are not believed. And so we're going to begin with Cassandra Prime, the one who comes down to us from antiquity. And here to join us are people that we have turned to for this kind of thing in the past. Joel Christensen, professor of classical studies. His book is The Many-Minded Man, The Odyssey, Psychology, and the Therapy of Epic. Amanda Rees is a historian of science based at the University of York who works on the history of the future. She is the author of the book Human. So, Joel, I'm going to have you get us going. And for people for whom it's kind of a shaky idea, remind us, just generally speaking, who Cassandra is. Although we should probably say it depends on the source you're looking at. Sometimes she's the daughter of Priam. Sometimes she's not. Sometimes this thing happens. Sometimes another thing happens. So, I don't know. Give us a gestalt for her, I guess.
1: Thanks for having me on again. It's great to talk to you. So the basic story about Cassandra, and there are several different variants, is that she has this power of prophecy that is problematic because people don't always believe her. She is, in most cases, a daughter of Priam, the king of Troy. And the reason she's important is that she's central for telling people that bad stuff is going to happen to Troy, and then they ignore it. And a couple good examples are when Paris, who runs off and steals Helen and starts the whole Trojan War, shows up in Troy. He's actually sort of a bastard son of Priam. She says, hey, this is my lost brother. We're in trouble here if he becomes part of the city. They let him come in anyway. She says the Trojan horse is not a gift. It's a bad idea. And what happens at the end of her life is that she is taken as the war prize of Agamemnon. So she shows up most famously in ancient literature in Aeschylus's play, The Agamemnon, where she shows up on stage and her inability to be understood is conveyed through erratic behavior. Mm-hmm. Although her words are quite clear, there she tells the story for the first time it's clear to us that she got her prophetic power because Apollo, the god, was lusting after her, and she offered to have sex with him if he gave her this power, and then reneged on the deal. And even though he had already given her the power, he couldn't take it away. So that's sort of the basic outline of Cassandra. But this identity is sort of like foisted on top of another character, of a princess of Troy who is really marriageable and has a completely different backstory of where she got her prophetic power.
0: Right. And in the Iliad, my recollection is Cassandra doesn't have prophetic powers. She's the daughter of Priam, and she's marriageable and all that kind of stuff. But I don't. Yeah. However, in one of the other really just shining sources of information about antiquity, that would be the 1956 film Helen of Troy. Jeanette Scott plays Cassandra, and let's hear a little bit of what that sounds like. A1 cat.
2: Do not seek peace elsewhere, dear brother, until first you have pacified Athena.
3: My little Cassandra, there can be no postponement. So come along and give me your blessing for a happy voyage.
2: I cannot bless what I see in your future, Paris.
3: Cassandra! Cassandra, stop this.
2: But, Father, it's true. What I see and feel is true.
3: Go, Paris.
4: Come, Cassandra. Come and rest a while.
2: How can I, Mother? Oh, I wish it hadn't been given me. This agony I live with.
0: So, Amanda, you know, in a way, our whole... I know, try to digest that and try to not to be overcome with emotion, too. But, Amanda... You know, our notion, the classical notion of a prophet seemed to be A, someone who was in touch with a different reality, B, someone who knew what was coming, but not necessarily in a way that made it inevitable, and C, often somebody who kind of seemed to have some other kind of impairment. I guess I'm mainly thinking of Tiresias, but maybe you could say some things about all of those markers.
5: Yeah, it's really interesting. I mean, the metaphor of Cassandra is really, really important when it comes to both thinking about, you know, the way we understand different kinds of futures and the way in which we understand systems of expertise and, you know, just science and technology in our society. So Cassandra is kind of like, so as you say, you know, you've got the figure of the prophet, right? And the person who can prophesy the future because they have some kind of contact with the gods, either they've been cursed by the gods or blessed by the gods or tripped up by the gods, in whatever way, they can prophesy the future. They can tell what the future, your future fate will be. And that's important because the point is that you can see the future. And the trouble for Cassandra was she could see the future, but she couldn't change it. People didn't believe it. She couldn't change it. And that's the basis of that kind of very, very old notion of being able to prophesy the future, the idea that the future can't be changed. Now, that idea of what constitutes prophecy, or that idea of what constitutes predicting the future, starts to shift in the modern period, in the kind of early 20th century, when we start thinking about futures as things that we can manage. You know, we can create different kind of futures. We aren't fated to follow a particular path. We can make our own futures, kind of thing. And then kind of you get a kind of a more, a more technologized kind of vision of what the future might be, or a more bureaucratic, maybe almost, that there are rules that you can apply, there are systems, there are methodologies that you can use, that anyone can use, that you don't have to be God-touched in order to be able to see the future.
0: Yeah, although I think even now there is this idea, I mean, it's absolutely true. On the other hand, I don't know, people who've seen Encanto know all about Bruno. And there's even I went and rewatched part of The Big Short, which is based on the Michael Lewis book. We'll be talking about another Michael Lewis person at the end of the show today, Charity Dean from Premonition. But, you know, even watching Christian Bale's performance as this guy, I think his name is Michael Burry, who figures out what's going to happen. He plays him in this very, maybe it's the way Michael Burry really is, not Christian Bale, but he has his eyes are almost all the way closed when he speaks all the time, you know, and he does this weird thing where he closets himself in with a drum kit and starts playing these wild drum solos, and somehow or other these things come to us. I think, Amanda, we haven't quite relinquished that archetype.
5: Absolutely. You're absolutely right. I mean, that whole almost the idea of the blind prophet is coming across there, isn't it? Those half closed eyes, that kind of idea of the separation as well, right? But that's part of the reason why the metaphor of Cassandra is important, and also why it's dangerous, because it treats understanding the future, or being able to consider the consequences of our actions. That's the crucial point: consequences of our actions. It treats looking at consequences as something that only special kinds of people can do, that it's not something that ordinary people can do. You know, you can't kind of see what these consequences might be. And I think that's problematic, and I think it's dangerous, again, because we live in this incredibly complicated world that's kind of run by expert system. You know, I kind of treat science and technology then as the consequences of science and technology, things about, you know, like climate change, like AI, all of these things where you've got kind of like Cassandra standing up to say, this is dangerous, this is potentially disastrous, this is a path we should not walk because these are the consequences. And then it's possible to dismiss them as somehow out of touch or somehow detached from reality.
0: Right. Cassandra has become a dismissive term. It's as if people have lost track of the fact that
5: important gender role there as well.
0: Although Warren Buffett has been called a Cassandra, and that guy, Michael J. Burry, the guy that I was talking about, the Christian Bale, his Twitter handle is Cassandra BC. So Joel, I also, particularly because of your new book, I want to say that this notion of Cassandra as archetype and maybe archetype that kind of shows up in humanity, specifically in women, it is sort of there. There are ideas about it within the world of therapy. I think it's Melanie Klein and who's the Jungian, and it's Lori Leighton and Shapira, wind up sort of saying, well, you know, maybe that's a thing. You know, the woman who understands things and isn't believed for a variety of reasons. It's still the way we understand things. Yeah, go ahead.
1: I mean, I think just sort of building off what Amanda was saying there, I think a lot of what happens here is you identify a cultural figure through myth and storytelling, and then you also sort of present ways of discrediting them, right? So typically in prophetic figures, you know, like Tiresias is marked by his blindness, but they get marginalized in some way. So Cassandra becomes sort of a perfect storm of marginalization, right? She's sidelined by her gender, by her age, by her lack of authority to power, and so she becomes this almost release valve for getting people to allow ways for us to speak the truth in realization, but also providing us with the method to clamp down on it and discredit it. I more often now think of Cassandra as a whistleblower figure. Like, how do we construct people outside of power? But then the other question is, what are the features that Cassandra's bringing into relief? Who are the people who can't see the truth? Right. It's not just about the fact that we don't believe her, that she's not believable, but what are the structures that condition other people to not see her for someone with authority and to not hear her voice?
0: So I want to ask both of you, but Joel, I'm going to stay with you for just a second here. There's also the implication and the recurring motif that you get punished for being Cassandra. Cassandra gets raped by Ajax. She winds up hooking up with Agamemnon. I guess she had a lot of choice about it, but she winds up getting killed, I think, by Clytemnestra. Maybe they both get killed, I can't remember. But, you know, and meanwhile, in the Iliad, her prophet job is kind of farmed out instead to Laocoon, who says, don't open that horse. Don't open that horse. And he gets torn apart by giant serpents along with his daughter. So there's this idea, just keep your mouth shut. Don't predict things.
1: Well, and this is something that I have been musing on since February of 2020, which is about the relationship between power and expertise. And so two of the most famous accounts or stories from antiquity, from Greek antiquity, the Iliad and Oedipus Tyrannus, start in this tension between the commander-in-chief and the expert here, the prophet they're supposed to be paying attention to. And so when I think now about Cassandra, I sort of want to recuperate the name and get rid of its marginal status, because we don't listen to our experts now except when it's convenient.
0: Right. So, and to that, with that idea too, I know, Amanda, you took note of the fact that the person who's sometimes referred to as the Cassandra of Watergate is Martha Mitchell, who's kind of back with us with a series called Gaslighting.
5: Yeah. So that's, in that case, what you've got is a situation where you've got somebody close to power who is identifying the abuse of power, and who is not really believed. But if I can I pick up on the point that the really good point that Joel was making there,
0: sure,
5: which is kind of the question of whether or not one believes experts when they point to problems. And I think this is why the Cassandra metaphor is really important to me, is because the kind of questions that we ask about our future, whether it's our future as individuals, our future as a species, or planetary futures in relation to the climate catastrophe, those kind of questions all have to do with the kind of the uses to which we put expertise. And there's a fundamental kind of disjunction between the kind of, when we ask questions about can we do this kind of stuff and should we do that kind of stuff. And that's where the Cassandra metaphor sits for me, smack in the middle of that. Can we do it? Should we do it? You were mentioning Melanie Klein earlier on. I mean, Klein identified the Cassandra metaphor as the kind of moral conscience, the emotional conscience. In society, the little voice that says you're going to get in trouble, you know, that kind of voice in your head kind of thing. And it's that separation of those kind of moral, affective, emotional kind of consequences from decisions about risk and expertise that for me is really important. And it's that danger of that separation the Cassandra myth identifies, pointing us to the question, should we do this? Is this a good idea?
0: Right. And so, I mean, just to extend that Melanie Klein metaphor, Joel, the antithesis, or at least the antithesis is kind of Apollo and the Apollonian mindset, which is let's have some order here. Let's not be doing crazy talk and getting people all alarmed and upset. Shut up. I think there is a kind of strain going on between those two things. It's one of the reasons that Cassandra is to this day, especially if they're talking about something like climate change, where we'd have to change the way that we actually live and act. Those kinds of people are either silenced or marginalized.
1: Yeah, I mean, I think that the position of the person as the authority to speak the truth is always being manipulated. And part of what I see is going on here with sort of this, you know, the divine sponsorship of the prophet is that, at least in Greek culture, but I also think in our own, it allows us to have sort of an out clause or exception, because who can trust what the gods are saying? Man can't know the words of gods. And, you know, when we've in the modern world, to an extent, we reach levels of expertise and scientific knowledge that is so far beyond most of us that it is unattainable, then we're basically almost in the same space, where it's not really about any of us knowing the truth or having access to it. It's about who has the political cachet and the authority to tell a story that's believable.
0: All right, so we have to stop there with Joel Christensen, a professor of classical studies. Amanda Rees is historian of science based at the University of York, works on the history of the future, and is the author of the book Human. Close your eyes. We're going to take a break. When we wake up again, we'll be in Japan.

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0: I told you you're going to wake up in Japan. All right, so another person who woke up in Japan one day was Joseph Grew. He wasn't surprised to be there. He knew he was going to go there. He is the subject of a new book by our friend Steve Kemper, Our Man in Tokyo, an American Ambassador and the Countdown to Pearl Harbor. So just give us a quick sketch of Joseph Grew. He arrives in Japan, what, in the 1930s. So he's got plenty of time to acclimate himself and familiarize himself with this world, which he's very, very eager to do, it seems.
1: Yeah, he gets there in 1932, appointed by President Herbert Hoover. It was the year after the Japanese army had invaded Manchuria without bothering to inform the Japan civilian government that that's what they were going to do. So Hoover sent him there to try to figure out what was going on in Japan, how dangerous was this getting to be. And Grew was there for 10 years, right up to the point that the bombs fell on Pearl Harbor.
0: The focus of your book, as the title suggests, is his mounting sense that peace and accommodations are not working very well, and that there is a very specific idea, not just about an attack on the United States, but an attack on Pearl Harbor.
1: Well, there was he heard a rumor in January 1941 that came to him from another minister. He reported it to the State Department. He didn't think it was possibly true. It seemed too far-fetched. The State Department passed it to the Army and the Navy because they thought it was far-fetched. The Army and the Navy had already considered it and considered it far-fetched. They thought if Japan attacked, it was going to be Hong Kong, Singapore, someplace like that.
0: You know, we just had a conversation about the kind of template of Cassandra, and there is a way in which Cassandras are marginalized or their advice is discarded, or maybe even efforts are made to make sure their advice doesn't reach the ears of the real people in power. How close do you see Joseph Grew hewing to any of that?
1: I think it's a pretty interesting metaphor for what he does and what he did, because it's true that often his advice was either discarded or ignored, or even ridiculed at the State Department. So he probably would have been amused by that comparison. I think for me, the Greek person that I associated with is Sisyphus, because he kept trying over and over and over to get this message through, and he never quite made it to the top of the hill with the rock.
0: Right. And there's really two pieces to the message, right? One of the pieces is there a way to have a different kind of agreement with Japan that doesn't involve military hostilities? And as late as November of 41, when he's helping Kurusu Saburo, the ambassador, get to the U.S. to have one more overture about this, he's still kind of nursing this increasingly faint pulse of an idea that maybe there's like a way around all this. So that's the first part, right?
1: Well, that's sort of the culmination of his despair. He's getting close to despair at that point, but being the optimist and the diplomat that he was, he refused to give in to that. And, you know, he even on the eve of Pearl Harbor, which he, of course, didn't know was going to happen, he was still working for peace, trying to get FDR's message to the emperor. So he never gave up. You're right about that. As a Cassandra, though, the two things that come to mind when I think

0: of him in that context is his constant warnings to the United States government that Japan is capable of attacking the United States, and Japan might do it out of desperation because that's what the militarists are like here. They might do it to save face. They'll do anything to save their own skins in this. And of course, that was considered ridiculous by the people at the State Department. This little country, there's no way they could attack the United States. Or we're too big. They're too far away. And he kept warning them that, no, they are crazy. You don't understand. They're crazy, and they might do it. And Hull, Secretary of State Hull's chief advisor, Stanley Hornbeck, ridiculed the idea that Japan would ever dare to attack the United States. So that was the advice Hull was getting right up to early November. On the other hand, he was telling the Japanese people, the Japanese leaders, if you keep bombing our properties in China, if you keep violating international rules, if you keep up these civilian atrocities, you're going to make the United States so angry that there's going to come a point when the United States will have had enough. And the Japanese thought, no, you're a nation of pacifists and isolationists, and FDR will never be allowed to go to war, because that's the news they were getting from their censored press. So it was a big mess. He was talking to both sides, not quite being heard by either.
1: It's true. And one thing that I learned from your book, too, is that there are sort of Cassandras on the other side, too. And I think in particular, amazingly, Admiral Yamamoto, who is widely regarded as the architect of Pearl Harbor, justifiably thought of that way. But he's saying, OK, yeah, I can do this. I can figure out how to do this. We can attack Pearl Harbor, but it's not going to work out well. Tokyo is going to be burned to the ground 3 times. I'm going to die on the deck of a battleship. This is not a great idea. I can do it, but we really shouldn't. So, I mean, it isn't just GRU. There are other people on the ground in Japan, Japanese officials going, let's not do this.
0: You're right. And that Yamamoto quote was shocking to me when I read that this military genius who knew that what he was doing was the best he could do and that it wouldn't work and it was going to destroy his country. And he says, but I got to do it. You know, I'm a soldier and I got to do what they tell me to do. that just kind of blew my mind. And he was right.
1: He was totally right. I mean, once the firebombing of Japan under MacArthur started, I mean, it became really evident how terribly, terribly right he was. The other thing about this, Steve, is, you know, one of the other strange prices of the scenario that you described there is a subsequent lack of national consensus that would seem very familiar to anybody who went through the Warren Commission or any of the conspiracy theories that, you know, make up the huge fabric of our consciousness these days. There was this sense that, how did we not know this? Did we know this? Did we know more than we, you know? So there were 10 different U.S. inquiries into Pearl Harbor, how it could have happened. Was there advance notice? And there's, meanwhile, lots of unofficial bubbling around of this. I mean, it's sort of an interesting thing, right, that, well, yeah, some people kind of did know, and it is weird that more wasn't done about that.
0: Yeah, it's one of those congressional investigations, and the Republicans were going after the Democrats, and they tried to get GRU on board in those Pearl Harbor hearings to say, when did you know war was coming? You must have known. And GRU said, never, never. I never knew it. I never believed it. I refused to accept it. and that wasn't a very good answer because then, of course, you have all these crazy theories about FDR promoting, you know, he was behind the whole thing and he was goading the Japanese to do it. And you have the Japanese saying on their side and they still say it, FDR caused the war. We're the victims. So it's hard to find sense in much of this.
1: It is hard to find sense in it. I just want to say also, as I kind of indicated at the top, and as I told you too, right away, my relationship with GRU is in 1945, not 1941. And in 45, by this time, he is at times acting Secretary of State. He's back, obviously. He's not in Japan anymore. He's back and he's acting Secretary of State. And as the whole process of winding down the conflict starts to unfold, and there's the Potsdam Declaration, he once again is sort of saying, you know, if you can... I mean, one of the things you deal with very well in the book is the idea of face, you know, saving face. If you can give them a way out of this where they don't lose too much face, and specifically where you give them some sense that the throne, the imperial throne, won't be gone, you know, if you can do some things like that, we can wind this thing down without some huge Armageddon. And the Suzuki cabinet comes in. It's clearly a peace cabinet, but Suzuki has his own way of communicating. There's a term called mokusatsu that he uses in reference to the Potsdam Declaration, which kind of is more of a Japanese word for silence. We're just not going to say anything. we can't say anything about that. And once again, Gru can't get himself heard. The guy who knows so much about Japan. And once again, it also seems like there might be some reasons why he can't get himself heard, including people who maybe want to drop the bomb, maybe want to scare Russia with it. And again, he's a Cassandra.
0: He's a Cassandra in the sense that he said, if we don't get them to surrender before we invade Japan, it's going to be a hellish bloodbath, because they will die to a person to defend their divine emperor, Hirohito. And he was certainly right about that. But then, of course, when Alamogordo happens and the atomic bomb is tested and we don't need to invade anymore, we can just bomb them. And so his recommendation to leave some term in the Potsdam terms that would allow for the throne to persist, but not as a divinity and not with any political power, that got crossed out somewhere in between Truman leaving and Truman talking to Churchill and Stalin about it. So that's a tragedy. And then you're right, at the end in 1945, when they were defeated, the bombs had both been dropped. They had rejected the Potsdam Declaration because there was nothing in there about the survival of the emperor. And Gru said, he went into the Secretary of State's office, and we don't know what happened. Gru never wrote about it. He did knock on the door. He did insert himself into the discussions. So what came out of it was an allowance for the emperorship to survive. And how much Gru had to do with that, I don't know, but I suspect quite a bit.
1: I do want to say one thing just for people listening. One of the more chilling documents I encountered back in 1975 was a memo or a cable or something, I think from MacArthur to Marshall, in which MacArthur says, you know, you get those weapons, you want to use them, and you want to destroy something. We better have a plan, because the firebombing of Japan is going to erase all of its cities at the current pace. You're going to have to pick, like, four targets, and then we won't bomb them, so you'll have something to blow up with your new super weapon. So that's kind of how things were going anyway. But, Steve, I wanted to specifically talk here near the end about why Gru could be discounted. And was there a kind of sense that he had, to use a somewhat unpalatable expression from the time, gone native, that he'd been there so long, he had so many Japanese friends, his kids had Japanese friends, you know, he was raising his family there and stuff, that he didn't have the kind of perspective, or maybe didn't have the kind of sang-froid that they needed to crack the whip?
0: That was the knock against him by Hornbeck in the State Department. I think Hull believe that too, and that's what you hear a lot of historians, that's what they say about Gru. I found that to be wrong. Gru never was, he never was a Pollyanna about it. He was always very clear to both sides about the consequences of what actions were being done or, you know, considered. And he did go native and to the extent that he was empathetic with the Japanese. He thought that was very necessary for a diplomat. If you want to accomplish anything, they have to believe that you are acting in friendship for mutual benefit. And if they don't believe that, then they're not going to deal with you. And that was the problem. The Japanese, it was all their way or no way. And for Hull, it was our principled way or forget it. And Gru kept telling Hull, you can't impose preconditions, for instance, on this secret meeting, which I didn't know about at all until I'd done this research, between the premier of Japan and FDR. The premier of Japan proposed this in late summer, early fall 1941. Let's get together and let's figure out a peace to avoid war. And Hull smothered that. And he did it because there was no reason to trust the Japanese at that point. They had broken every promise. There was, you know, I understand why he broke it. But Gru said, let's try it. Let's at least try it. We have nothing to lose except a little face. And we couldn't do it.
1: Right. It does seem, this is going to segue kind of nicely. Our final segment is with Charity Dean, one of the early people who saw COVID coming to the United States. And there is the sense in your book, Steve, and we only have about a minute left, that people don't want to hear from the person who knows the most about it. The last thing you want to do is have a conversation with a Japan expert, particularly if you're planning to kill a lot of Japanese people in the war. Maybe you even don't want to think about them in a nuanced, humanized way.
0: Yeah, I'm sure there's something to that. I mean, once you're in a war, all those complexities go out the window. I understand that. But GRU was trying to operate before the war, before we had decided that all Japanese were funny-looking little people who were deceitful and slimy. And GRU tried to combat that image even after the war began in his speeches around the country. And that was sort of, he was told to cut that out of your speeches because it doesn't go with the war propaganda effort.
1: All right. The book is Our Man in Tokyo, An American Ambassador and the Countdown to Pearl Harbor. It's by Steve Kemper. It is immensely readable. I say this, you can discount what I say because Steve is a friend of mine, but I know a fair amount about this topic, as you can probably tell. And I thought there were all kinds of disclosures in here, and it's grippingly narrated. So check it out. We're going to come back. We're going to talk to Dr. Charity Dean.

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4: So, first of all, thanks to Kat Pastor and to Lily Tyson, who are the co-technical producers of this show. And then thanks to Lily Tyson, who is the senior producer of the show and is the producer of this particular episode. And I want to thank another producer in an odd way, just because of the conversation we're about to have. So in early January, I wish I could pin down the date. I bet I could, just going through the records. At some point in January of 2020, we were working on this kind of stealth brand podcast that we were doing in addition to our regular show called Pardon Me. It was about the impeachment. We were buried in work. And at some point, Jonathan McPants sent me an email or put it in a Google Doc or something. He said, you know, this, and he, the way that he understands everything is through movies. And so he said, you know, this thing in China really seems an awful lot like the movie Contagion. And he was like the first person, for me anyway, the first person who connected those dots at all. I wasn't really paying too much attention to it. I had other stuff to deal with. So it fits right into the guest that we're about to have right now. Dr. Charity Dean is the CEO, co-founder, and chairman of the Public Health Company. She previously served as assistant director for the California Department of Public Health. And if you read Michael Lewis's book called Premonition, you already know everything that we're going to talk about, or most of what we're going to talk about right now. But it's very exciting for me. Dr. Charity Dean, welcome to our show.
5: Thank you. It's a pleasure to be with you.
4: So slightly ahead of Jonathan McPants, I think in December of 2019, you wrote down somewhere the words, "It has started." Can you tell me about that? First of all, do I have the month and year correct?
5: Yeah, you do. Yeah, it was my birthday resolutions that I do every year. But that year, my resolutions were a little different.
4: And so how did you know to write down "It has started"? I mean, this really is, it's a twinkle in the eye for an awful lot of people, this idea that there might be something going on in China. What made you write those words down?
5: You know, it's funny because I would not have advertised or shared with anyone except for my dad, who I'd shared it with, that very, very strong suspicion that it has started. And by it, I mean a large groundswell of a communicable disease that was going to hit California shores and sweep over the United States, and that it was already out of containment and we had probably already lost the opportunity to stop it, even though I was going to do my damnedest to try. I would have never shared that. But Michael Lewis, if you ever let Michael Lewis into your house, just be aware he's going to pull pictures off the wall. He's going to look at sticky notes on your bathroom mirror. And I let him. I gave him an open permission slip to read everything he wanted around the house. And he found that picture of my grandmother with my birthday resolutions on the back. So he's the one that found it and dug in.
4: Yeah. So the reason that Michael Lewis was interested in taking your house apart was because he had already found out that you were one of the people who tried initially to communicate the seriousness of the situation, the fact that it had escaped containment. And one of your tools was a whiteboard, right? One of the things that you would work on is you would just run the numbers out and just find out,
5: that's right,
4: to your own astonishment, how quickly California could get to 20 million cases. But can you say a little bit more about that? Set the scene for people?
5: Sure. Well, I'll say, you know, my sense that it had started is really, this isn't something mythical or the Force, like as in Star Wars. What this really is, you know, decades of expertise of watching signals that are elevated above the noise and seeing scattered data points that taken collectively indicate a strong signal that something is happening. That's what I've done my whole life. And so I wasn't the only one. You know, other really smart signal watchers like Carter Mesher and other Wolverines had the same concerns and suspicions. So, you know, whiteboarding, I call it my slingshot. I've always loved the story of David and Goliath. And what I love about the David and Goliath story is, you know, little David had been training his whole life with his slingshot. He knew how to take down bears and lions. So when it was time for the real battle against Goliath, he didn't want fancy tools. He wanted the tool that he knew how to use. And one of my mottos for myself is never take an untested weapon into battle. And what that means is when the stakes are high and it's a setting of uncertainty with a high threat, I want my whiteboard and I want the tools that I trust. And so absolutely, I was whiteboarding out what I call long math or dirty math, which is, you know, my goal is not to be academically correct. It's to be fast and directionally correct. I didn't know there was a term for that, but I'm reading the book Super Forecasting right now and understanding there's actually a methodology to doing that. You know, how do you take sketchy proxy data points, approximate some kind of truthiness, and arrive at a directionally correct forecast? That's exactly what I do with my whiteboard.
4: I just want to say Phil Tetlock has been on our show, and when I teach, I sometimes teach his work too. So I know what you're talking about right away. So yeah, well, there's so many things that I want to ask about this, but maybe the first thing to say is you just mentioned Wolverine. So we're going to have to explain this. At a certain point, you get a call or an email or something, and you wind up meeting this group of six or seven. They're all men at that time, I think. And who are these Wolverines?
5: You know, apparently it's this group of guys who are the world's experts on pandemics who meet when there's any threat of a pandemic anywhere in the world. And they were initially assembled during the Bush White House in 2005, 2006, and all of them kept in touch. Although they'd all been scattered into different positions, they kept in touch and they reassembled, you know, in January 2020. And it was the first or second week of February that they pulled me in.
4: Right. And by the way, so Wolverines comes from the movie Red Dawn. I've seen or heard you on other occasions refer to that as a silly movie. Please don't do that. Red Dawn is Patrick Swayze doing Aeschylus, basically. So the other thing is, you talked about decades of expertise, years of research. I don't want to ruin our burgeoning friendship, but from what I can tell, you were a pretty weird kid. This is something you got interested in at a very early age.
5: My whole life I've been interested would be an understatement. I would say obsessed. I'm an obsessive extremist and have had one focus my whole life. And that's the kind of biological threats that are coming, that the world faces today. You know, the days of just one outbreak or one epidemic happening are gone. The world has changed. It's what I call trifectas, where you've got, you know, a climate-driven natural disaster going on with protests or population unrest, geopolitical, and then you've got disease on top of it. So those trifecta threats is what I've been obsessed with my whole entire life. It is public health, but public health is really a misnomer for managing intersecting physical world threats. So from the time I was a little girl, man, that is what I wanted to do.
4: So because our show today is about Cassandras, we have to talk about the kind of weird tension that you encountered. And the tension, the way that I would describe it, because I remember January and February of 2020 pretty vividly, was everybody wanted good information. Everybody wanted solid information. People wanted to know the unknowns, the known unknowns and the unknown unknowns. I mean, we're in this terrifying dilemma and it's getting more and more serious. And there's a real desire for good, hard information. And that went on for many more months. But there was a contrasting rejection of good information if it seemed too dire. And that seemed to be what you were running into on multiple fronts, right? The more correct you were, the less popular you got.
5: Yeah, I think that's true. I think that's true, but I also don't fault any decision maker for having a difficult time wrapping their brain around exponential growth. I have a difficult time wrapping my brain around it, hence the whiteboard and the utility of actually doing the math right in front of them on a whiteboard. I wouldn't say it's a governor's or a decision maker's job to be an expert in this. It's mine, which means it's my job to explain it in a way that people can understand. And that's why showing the long math and actually mapping it out exactly what's coming, which was the shape of a tsunami wave, was really useful. So it was incredibly frustrating in January to know what was coming and be powerless in communicating that to decision makers.
4: Right. And so, you know, when the movie comes along and Anya Joy Taylor is playing Charity Dean or whatever, there's going to be a scene, because it happened, where somebody says to you, "We don't want to scare people." And you say, "But people should be scared of this." I mean, to me, that kind of sums up the problem in a very few words.
5: Yeah, it does. There's this burden of knowing what's coming and not being able to create shared visibility. You know, I liken it to fire. I learned so much from Cal Fire and the U.S. Forest Service and County Fire, because I was in the team running, you know, fire response with these guys. And what's unique about what fire has done is they've created a shared visibility and a shared understanding of threat levels. Even when the fire is small, they look at the conditions, the wind, the climate, the slope of the hill, and they're able to predict how bad it will get. And then they put interventions in place. So the fire guys have created this incredible shared visibility of the threat and what's needed for the response. That does not exist for biological threats. And so that was the challenge in January and February. There was no shared reality among decision makers.
4: Right. Can you talk a little bit about how it feels to know certain things or to have the grasp of the situation that you clearly had, and just not have that get traction in a lot of places where you needed to get traction? I mean, what were the kind of feelings roiling around inside of you as a result of that?
5: Yeah, it was incredibly challenging. I was a crazy person. Anyone who would listen would get a whiteboard explanation from me of the math and how this was going to spread and how bad it would get. You know, I developed a heart arrhythmia during that time. I wasn't sleeping. I wasn't eating. I was obsessed with trying to get this message out. And I do not blame the decision makers or others above me on the org chart who couldn't understand it. I really blame myself for not being able to explain it or make it visible. I very much internalized it as a personal failure that I failed at the one thing I was born to do, which was to create visibility and an operational response plan to this threat.
4: Yeah, I don't think you're being entirely fair to yourself, but that's your business, I guess. Yeah, and I mean, there were risks to you. I mean, not risks on a comparable scale to 500,000 people or 1 million people dying, but there are risks to be the person pushing an unpopular opinion, sometimes putting stuff in writing that a boss doesn't want you to put in writing, creating electronic records and stuff like that. I don't know. Was that anywhere in your thinking, I could get totally screwed for doing all of this?
5: Oh, yeah. Yeah, it was. I was aware of it. I was very much aware that my role was to stick my neck out and share the message and not be polite, not sugarcoat it. And that it may very well cost me my job, but that was why I was in the role. In other words, having a state health officer who's a coward does not serve the governor's interest, does not serve the public's interest. Having a state health officer who is brave enough that she would say, you know what, I'm going to stand on this truth and spread the message, even if it means I'm fired. That's exactly what the community needs. That's why we have that role. And so it didn't bug me at all, knowing that I was putting my own neck on the line. I was born to do this. Like, it's the whole point that we exist, right? Mm-hmm. Those leading these kinds of high stakes situations, they're designed to have at least one person, ideally a group, who will put their neck on the line to try and spread the word of the threat. Because I knew the clock was ticking, right? Like, every day that went by, we were losing our shot at containment every day. And then we lost it. I would say we probably lost our shot at containment in January, you know, maybe at best early February. And once you lose your shot at containment, it's over. It's all mitigation from that point on. So from my perspective, that's why I was a crazy person, is every minute, every hour that went by, we were losing any chance we had to prevent what was becoming inevitable.
4: Right. My final question is, and I'm sure this has already happened, but imagine that you're standing in a classroom or amphitheater or something in front of X number of freshly scrubbed public health officials out of university programs. They're all in their 20s, or people with comparable jobs who are going to have to do this thing to warn people in situations where warnings are not necessarily welcome. What do you say to them? What do you say to them based on your experience? What did you learn that would help them that maybe you didn't know?
5: Well, the first thing I would say to them really is about heart motives and why we do what we do, that our goal is public servants. And I still see myself that way. You know, that's the mission that I'm on, is everything we do is to protect and defend our democracy, vulnerable communities, the economy. We are literally at the service of a much higher good and cause. And it helps put priorities in order. We don't worry about our own reputation, our own, you know, name recognition. We worry about optimizing for what's best for everyone. But the second thing I would say is courage is a muscle memory. That muscle memory is forged in difficult times. So look for the people covered in battle scars. Those are the people you want to imprint on. Do not imprint on the people who are risk averse or maximizing for political optics, because the entire role of a health officer is to be brave in the face of uncertainty. You can't teach that. There's no shortcut. There's only one way to develop that, and that's going through trial after trial after trial and getting the muscle memory of what it feels like to make brave predictions and stick your own neck out.
4: Wow, what a great answer. Dr. Charity Dean is CEO, co-founder, and chairman of the Public Health Company, previously served as assistant director for the California Department of Public Health, and is a bona fide American hero. Thank you very much for talking to me.
5: It's my pleasure.
4: And we'll be back tomorrow.

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5: It's the Splendid Table from APM, American Public Media. I'm Francis Lamb. You don't have to be a bitter person to like bitter flavors, but you might become bitter about the status of bitterness these days.
6: Food producers have been breeding bitterness out of our vegetables and our fruits. Also, have you noticed how people have changed about Brussels sprouts? When I was a child, Brussels sprouts were like, everyone hated them. And now...
5: It's on every menu.
6: And I don't think it's just because we've learned how to cook them. It's been proven there is something in this. They are changing food to make it more palatable, to make it milder, sweeter. That's what they've been doing because it sells better.
5: That's Alexina Anatole, whose debut book is all about how wonderful bitter things can be. We talked to her, and we have ace recipe maven Genevieve Coe to help me take some of your fall cooking questions. It's all coming up on The Splendid Table.
7: Live from NPR News, I'm Lakshmi Singh. CNN, MS Now, and Politico journalists are being allowed back into the White House after a federal judge issued a temporary restraining order against President Trump's ban. However, televised pool coverage of the president and White House events remains on hold. This as President Trump holds a high-stakes meeting with Chinese leader Xi Jinping and prepares to host a state dinner tonight. NPR's Emily Fang has more on their talk so far.
8: Trump told China's Xi Jinping and the Chinese delegation the two countries should work together and recalled how during World War II the two militaries fought together on the same side. And Xi Jinping said both countries were, quote, great peoples, announced two Chinese pandas would come to the U.S. soon, and offered to resuscitate an educational exchange initiative for thousands of American and Chinese students to study in the other's country. These friendly remarks belie what has been a tense relationship, however. Trump wrote on Truth Social that artificial intelligence would also be discussed today, but he suggested the two countries would not pursue joint regulation of AI. Emily Fang, NPR News, Washington.
7: The finance giant Freddie Mac says mortgage rates are above 7% for the first time since January of 2025. NPR's Stephen Bisaha says unease in the bond market is driving up the cost of long-term loans.
9: The cost of a 30-year fixed-rate mortgage has been rising fast as investors worry about inflation and the possibility of other interest rate hikes from the Federal Reserve. Economist Joel Kahn with the Mortgage Bankers Association says that really slows down the housing market.
10: If they want to buy, that adds a lot to their monthly payment. Also prevents some borrowers from qualifying for their mortgage because of this higher expected payment.
9: Adding to the problem, high rates can trap existing homeowners where they are, which limits supply. Mortgage rates have risen more than a full percentage point since March. For a new loan on a median-priced home, that's enough to increase monthly payments by hundreds of dollars. Stephen Bisaha, NPR News.
7: A new analysis of Census Bureau data finds the poverty rate for seniors has risen for a fifth straight year. NPR's Jennifer Ludden reports older, lower-income adults are struggling to save for retirement.
11: The AARP Foundation analysis found women are far more likely than men to age into poverty, and its own survey found just under a third of those 50 to 64 reported a significant drop in household income in the past 3 months. Foundation President Claire Casey says even a small disruption, like a car breaking down, can be devastating for low-income workers.
12: You're much more likely to end up in the long-term unemployed, and you're much more likely to end up in a job that makes less than the one you were in.
11: A third of older, low-income adults also said they did not have enough savings to cover an emergency expense of $100. Jennifer Ludden, NPR News, Washington.
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14: Good afternoon. I'm Matt Dwyer with these headlines. The town of Tallinn says it wants to be reimbursed for money it allegedly lost because of former state budget official Costa Diamantis' bribery and extortion. The town is asking federal prosecutors to seek restitution at sentencing. The town is still determining how much money it might have lost because Diamantis oversaw the Birch Grove Primary School construction project. He was convicted on corruption charges involving the school. He says he's innocent. Diamantis fled the country after he was convicted. His sentencing is currently scheduled for September 30, but Diamantis says he has no intention of returning from Greece. One person was taken to the hospital and another person was pepper sprayed during a confrontation between ICE agents and pro-immigration demonstrators in Meriden. The Connecticut Mirror reports that anti-ICE protester Nancy Burton was pepper sprayed by an agent leaving Meriden Superior Court. Another protester was allegedly pushed by courthouse security and fell down. The Connecticut Sun played their last game ever tonight in Uncasville against the Toronto Tempo. Next year, the team will move to Houston and rebrand as the Comets. I'm Matt Dwyer.
15: I'm meteorologist Garrett Arshianis. It's feeling like October again this afternoon. High temperatures are running mainly in the 60s today, which is below normal for this time of year. And that breeze does make it feel a bit cool. But with that cool air, it's a nice afternoon to get outside for some fresh air. Tonight looks partly cloudy with lows in the upper 40s and low 50s, and we have a chance for showers tomorrow. With the Connecticut Public Radio Weather Report, I'm meteorologist Garrett Arshianis.
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18: I'm Francis Lamb, and this is The Splendid Table from APM. Fall unofficially came early this year, in my apartment at least. For me, it's fall again, but I can bear to get both a pot of water going for pasta and turn on the oven. So it's been nice in my kitchen for the last few weeks. I have not been concerned about layering on an apron over my shirt. And when we put out a call for listener questions about fall cooking, seems a lot of you are feeling the same way. To help me take those calls today, we have my friend and deputy editor of New York Times Cooking, Genevieve Coe. Genevieve has always been a pro's pro. I remember, you know, geez, decades ago now, when I was a writer for the late great magazine Gourmet. She was in the test kitchen, and our editor-in-chief, Ruth Reichel, would constantly be asking, "Hey, have you tried Genevieve's new recipe yet?" And if you know what's up, your answer should have always been yes. So, hey, Genevieve. So great to have you.
19: Hey, Francis. It's always so nice to talk to you.
18: You know, you know this already. I tell you this every time I see you, but I always love your recipes. And I'm always so interested in seeing what you're choosing to write about. And I guess you're working on a recipe right now for smoking your own salmon.
19: I am. So as you know, I think I mentioned this to you the other day, but I actually have relocated to Los Angeles and am working on the New York Times LA Bureau. But one of the nice benefits of being out here is being able to actually grill again.
18: Have a backyard.
19: Have a backyard, actually grill. And I love smoking, not cigarettes, obviously. I love, yeah, so it's been super fun. And lately have been working on smoking salmon. You know, it's really tricky to cold smoke salmon at home, though. So I'm trying to figure out how to hot smoke salmon and make it taste like cold smoked salmon.
18: Oh, wow. Okay.
19: You know, right? Hello. Like just for like food safety, right? Like I want to make sure, obviously, it's all good to go. But yeah, that's sort of what I'm experimenting with right now.
18: I remember when I learned the difference between hot smoked and cold smoked salmon. I was like 19 years old. but I think when most people hear smoked salmon, right, they think of that beautiful, like translucent, you know, thinly sliced, you put it on a bagel or you eat it with, you know, sometimes with dill right, and lemons, like, right. You know, that sort of like delicate thing.
19: Yeah.
18: And hot smoked salmon is actually cooked, right? That smoked salmon is cured and technically raw. But hot smoked salmon is actually cooked. And it is, I find, like a good hot smoked salmon is delicious, but it's actually quite hard to come by, harder to come by, I think, than a good cold smoked salmon.
19: Yeah, I've seen it at some seafood counters, but it is a bit harder to come by. And I think what I love about cold smoked salmon, like really, really, really cold smoked salmon that's been cured a long time too, is this really intense, almost like chewy texture. Right, which is something you don't quite get with like the cold smoked salmon that's meant for like lox or gravlax, which isn't smoked at all, but where it's really tender in silky slices. And then hot smoked salmon, you get this sort of lovely flakiness, but a little bit of chew. Like I love when there's a cold smoked salmon that's both somehow silky and chewy. So not as far as jerky, right? I don't want salmon jerky and I don't want like straight up salmon candy, which like, you know, you really have to chew like the kind you take on like camping trips. But something with a nice, with a nice chew that's not tough. So, you know, there are certain words that I know from my native Cantonese that I wish I could translate into English, but there isn't. And it's this concept of ngan, which is like, it's somehow chewy and tender. It's often used to describe like perfectly cooked noodles, right? So it's not soft. Mm. There's chew, there's like resistance, but it's still really silky. And that's really what I'm achieving. Yeah. So it's a combination of trying to achieve the right taste, right? The balance of salt, smoke, and sugar, right? That balance where it's not, you don't want it super sweet, but you definitely want that sweetness. And you definitely want the savoriness and you want the almost sort of like, the smokiness I'm looking for is like when you feel the wisps of the smoke, but not like you're in a cloud of smoke. Does that make sense?
18: Yeah,
19: you're
18: totally,
19: eating,
18: totally,
19: you're saying you're eating something. Yeah, you either are tasting the like lovely, gentle wisps of it, and other times you feel like, oh no, I might be like choking on a huge cloud of smoke.
18: So flavorful and delicate. Okay, well, coming soon to New York Times Cooking.
19: Yeah.
18: Right on. I'm excited for that. Yeah. Okay, so we have a bunch of callers lined up who really want to talk to you. Should we go to them?
19: Yeah, of course. So excited.
18: Terrific. Well, thank you. Okay, let's start with Artie. Hi, Artie.
19: Hi, Artie.
20: Hi. Hi.
18: Hi. Where are you calling from?
20: I'm calling from Philadelphia.
18: I love Philly. It's like the most underrated restaurant city in the entire country, I think. What do you want to talk about?
20: My question is there a difference between buying previously frozen fish from the seafood counter and frozen fish in the freezer case at the grocery store, besides the price?
18: Oh.
19: Yeah.
18: I think about this all the time.
19: I do.
18: I don't sleep at night.
19: Sometimes I lie awake in bed thinking about it.
18: Well, actually, okay, Genevieve, I want to hear your opinions on this. And Artie, I think you have actually unveiled a little bit of a secret, I think, for a lot of people, which is a lot of the times the fresh fish in the store counter, you know, in the refrigerated case, has in fact been frozen. It's not like, oh, we took it off the boat this morning and somehow it got to your supermarket. You know?
20: Right.
18: It has been frozen, and oftentimes frozen at sea, frozen actually on the boat where it was caught. And so your question is there a difference between buying that and buying, like going to the freezer aisle
0: and grabbing like blocks of frozen fish that you'll defrost
19: exactly.
0: One day at home.
19: Yeah.
0: Okay.
19: Yep.
0: Genevieve, you think about this a lot.
19: I do, because I do think, you know, those individually quick frozen fish fillets that you can buy in the freezer section, like that is almost as fresh as you can get it, right? Because it's been frozen right after it's been caught. And right, it's still like rock hard and it's so fresh. And it is true that a lot of seafood counters, that's essentially what you're getting, except that they've thawed it. So for me, oftentimes the huge difference is really in time, right? Do you want to make dinner now? Or have you planned ahead enough that you have bought and are keeping a stash of those frozen fillets, but you've had the foresight to take it out of the freezer to thaw in the fridge? Because I really think that that's the most ideal way to thaw those fillets. I have in a pinch for sure slipped one of those, you know, completely sealed packets in cold water to quick thaw. But the texture the texture isn't quite as good as when you, you know, have the foresight either, you know, the night before, depending on how thick the fillet is, you know, putting in the fridge the night before or in the morning. So yeah, the big difference is how much planning have you done to give yourself that time to thaw and to thaw it well and to thaw it properly, you know, so that it does so, you know, evenly. And in an ideal world, most fish counters are going to thaw it really nicely, but sometimes, you know, you want to take a look, you want to see, it should never look dry, right? The surface of the fish should never look dry, but also shouldn't look mushy or like too like slimy at all. I think the main difference is really in the thawing.
0: Yeah. Yeah. And that's such an unsexy thing to talk about.
19: I know. But it's so much more. I do both. I think I love from fresh fish counters, depending on where you live. I mean, Philly, you're still pretty near the water, and I'm sure you have some amazing markets. You know, if you can get fish there that's been caught like that morning, that's amazing, right? That is a whole different level of deliciousness. But if you're choosing between frozen and previously frozen, I don't want to be a hypocrite and be like, oh, just plan ahead, because I can never, I never find myself with enough foresight to do that. But those frozen fillets are really great.
20: Great. That's super helpful.
0: I think there's a little bit more that I think I would love to add to this a little bit, which is I have recently, you know, been kind of amazed, Arthi, actually, in some of the quality of the frozen, like the still frozen fish that I can buy. You know, like there's really great technology on fishing boats these days to really freeze that fish very, very quickly and very, very well. And this is getting into real nerdiness, but when you freeze things, there's actually a difference in quality depending on how you freeze them, right? So if you take something and you chuck it in your freezer at home, you know, it turns into a solid block of ice sooner or later. But if you freeze it at much lower temperature, i.e. freeze it much faster, the freshness is actually preserved. The quality of the food is actually often preserved. And there's a whole sort of scientific reason for it. And that is like, if you freeze something really quickly, then like the ice just kind of like the water content turns to ice immediately. And it doesn't have time to like form crystals slowly. And if you freeze it, you know, at like a home freezer temperature, the long time it takes for the ice to form crystals means that those crystals have time to like really get big, and they start to like poke, and they poke at the cell walls and they break the cell walls. And so when you defrost them, all those cell walls have already been broken. So like a lot of the moisture in those cells starts to come out. And so that's why sometimes when you defrost something, there's a lot of water in the bag or something like that. And ships now have like incredible freezing technology where they can just really freeze it super fast. And there's something actually to the idea of like keeping it frozen all the way through until it gets to your home. And to your point, Genevieve, like you're defrosting it slowly in the refrigerator. So the thawing is sort of the opposite situation where you can like to thaw it slowly. Then like it's truly almost as if the fish was caught, you know, moments ago. So I think Genevieve's point too, like if you're looking at the store and you're buying the quote unquote fresh fish, much of it already has been frozen, but you want to take a look at there. And also like the old saw of like, oh, go to a place where they actually do sell a lot of fish. So there's a lot of turnover in the inventory.
20: Right.
0: You'll probably do pretty well either way.
19: Yeah. And to your point, Francis, the other thing I do look for is in terms of that really high quality freezing, ideally the supply chain, it's that frozen all the way through. But if you're looking at a bag of those frozen fillets and there's a lot of ice crystals, or, you know, clearly it hasn't been super frozen all the way. Yeah. In that case, I wouldn't necessarily get that frozen stuff.
0: Yeah, if you're seeing snow.
19: You know, if you're seeing snow on the bags and stuff, you're like, oh no, this is at some point like not been as frozen as it should be.
0: Yeah, yeah, yeah. Okay. Yeah, I would keep a lookout for that. If you look inside those little frozen packets and you start to see like ice crystals inside, on the exterior, maybe it's just like, oh, the humidity in the air froze to it or whatever. But if you start to see ice crystals inside that frozen bag, I would maybe move on from there.
20: Yeah. Okay, thank you. That was really helpful.
0: Right on. Well, enjoy your fish cooking. And we'll talk to you later.
20: Thanks. Take care, guys.
0: We're taking your cooking questions with Genevieve Coe, Deputy Editor of New York Times Cooking. More with her and you in a minute. I'm Francis Lamb, and this is The Splendid Table from APM, American Public Media.
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0: 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We're taking your fall cooking questions today with The New York Times' Genevieve Coe. Let's get back to it. Let's move on to Layla. Hi, Layla.
24: Hi.
0: Where are you calling from?
24: How are you? I'm calling from St. Paul, Minnesota.
0: Home base. Right on. Okay, so what can we talk about?
24: Well, I wanted to talk about one of the challenges I find of being a solo cooking for one person, who often finds that after I've made a large meal, after 2, maybe 3 days, start feeling a little tired of the meal and then think I should freeze it. And so I will do that and then know full well that I'm not going to go back and ever eat that.
0: You'll fully turn your back. I'm so over you. I'm just pretending to still care.
24: Yes, it feels like you just have to at least make that attempt. And it will then sit in my freezer. I often will pull it out just to look at it and then typically throw it away because I see it's iced over. Yeah. And so I'm just curious, like, what suggestions you have regarding how to, like, truly freeze food in a way that makes it appetizing to eat, some strategies. I don't know. I'm at a loss.
0: okay. Wait, time out. So are you talking about, like, you're nervous about the quality? I didn't know we'd get so much freezing today, so much freezer talk. But are you worried about, like, the quality goes down after you've frozen it? Or are you talking about, like, I'm just so sick of this food and I just don't want to throw it out, so I'm, like, staying in a relationship for appearance's sake?
24: Yeah, I guess maybe some tips as to, like, what food actually does freeze well. And if there are better strategies that I could take.
0: Right. Well, Genevieve, do you want to talk about, like, what freezes well, like the sort of technical aspects of that?
19: Totally. And this is something that I actually do love to do a lot. But, you know, we were just talking about the way ice crystals form and which foods really hold up well and which don't. And we were just talking about how well frozen fish holds up. But that's a great example of something that doesn't freeze well, right? Because once fish is cooked, there actually is such a high water content, the flesh will end up mushy if you try to defrost it. That's not true of all proteins, particularly those that were already long cooked to begin with. So braises and soups and stews remain sort of the best types of things you can freeze that are fully cooked, right? Like if you have a beautifully seared steak, you're not going to want to try to freeze and then defrost it because there isn't a great way to bring back that texture. But if you have like braised short ribs in the sauce and you're packaging it in the sauce, that's a type of dish that you can make all the way through and then thaw it, and it will still taste really great. And one thing I do to get myself excited about that again, if I'm then thawing it instead of thinking it as like of it as a sad freezer leftover, I'll do whatever I can to add freshness to it at that point. So, you know, that could mean like if you have a ton of parsley or even like turning it into something else, right? Turning it into tacos, turning it into a pasta sauce, like just simmering it with like tomato sauce and you have an almost instant bolognese. So any sorts of soup, stews, or braises freeze really well. You know, another category of food that I love to prep and then thaw and eat are basically any sort of dumpling-like things. So any form of dumplings where you're filling the wrappers, and samosas are great for this too. Savory turnovers, also sweet turnovers, but savory turnovers. Right, you form them all and freeze them all on a sheet pan so that they're not touching each other until they get rock solid. And this is before cooking them, right? So after assembling, but before cooking. And then you can just transfer those to an airtight container or bag and then cook a few at a time. So that's not quite the same as what you're asking in terms of like what to do with leftovers, but that is a great strategy to be able to then cook a few of something at a time from something you've kept in the freezer. But yeah, you basically want things that have already been so fully cooked and are of such a texture that when you do reheat them, they maintain that texture. And sadly, most vegetables don't do well unless they're in a stew or in a soup, like a pureed soup holds up well. Or anything too acidic, like anything with yogurt will break. So you don't really want to freeze like a yogurt sauce.

0: My name is Brendan Foley, and I'm the Senior Director of Membership at Connecticut Public.
1: I work in public media because I love good storytelling and the ability to support that work and do meaningful good in our community makes a difference. I don't think there's any other single source of media that provides as much rich storytelling and independence and quality journalism than Connecticut Public. 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
2: Well, thanks for the call, Leila.
3: Thank you so much. Yeah, I appreciate your time.
2: Yeah, good luck redeveloping your relationship with your frozen foods.
3: I'm excited.
2: Don't let them listen to this.
3: Have a good day.
4: Yeah.
2: All right, bye.
3: Bye.
2: All right, let's go to Inez.
5: Hi.
2: Hi, how are you? What do you want to talk about?
5: I'm doing well, thank you. Hi, Genevieve.
4: Hi. Hi, Inez.
5: I had a question. So I'm from Venezuela, and in Venezuela, we don't have four seasons, right? So when I came to the U.S., I was met with the joy of eating things that are specific to the fall. And one of those things is pumpkin pie. And initially, I super fell in love with it. But as years have gone by, I feel like it's become kind of boring to me. And I feel like, and this has happened to me a lot with like sweets in the U.S., it feels a lot of times overly sweet. And it feels like oftentimes it tastes a lot just like cinnamon. And so I was wondering if you had any tips on how to kind of elevate a pumpkin pie and kind of like find like new ways to enjoy it. And I kind of want to find that spark in it one more time.
4: Yeah.
2: Oh my goodness. All these colors. It's either frozen food or trying to rekindle lost love. Genevieve, how are we going to make her fall back in love with pumpkin pie?
4: Oh, I think one of the greatest things about pumpkin pie is that it actually can take so many different seasonings and flavors. Mm-hmm. So it's actually a wonderful canvas for you to work with. And I would actually even just start with a concept of like what dairy you're using, or maybe that's not quite the right word, because a really traditional way is to use evaporated milk or canned milk, but you can try actually just going with straight heavy cream for a really creamy flavor and shifting that proportion. Coconut milk is another one of my favorite things to blend into.
2: Oh, yum.
4: Yeah, pumpkin pie. And, you know, if you wanted really to get the richness of the coconut flavor, you could actually use coconut cream and then reduce the sugar. And that is one big thing about pumpkin pie. You can absolutely reduce the sugar or swap in different sweeteners. So you can definitely do maple as a really natural fall flavor, but honey works really well too. You know, if you have, if you're into, I don't really love agave, but if you're into agave, that would give you a different sweetness. And cinnamon is, you know, it can get pretty boring. But I think there are a lot of other really warm and interesting spices you could do aside from the usual, like cinnamon, nutmeg. You can definitely try cardamom, which I think is a lovely warm spice.
2: Yeah.
4: And then if you want to even play with the idea of going a tiny bit savory in those spices, I think coriander is lovely. The sort of bitter edge of turmeric is really nice. Even a little grinding of black pepper gives it a kick. And to that end too, like I think pumpkin could take well to a little bit of heat if you want to like infuse, you know, whatever dairy or cream you're using with like maybe a habanero or another chili, just to infuse it, not to make it spicy, but just to give it that that little bit of spice and warm heat in there. Yeah, you can definitely play with all these different seasonings and flavors.
5: Oh, that's amazing. Right. Thank you so much for the advice. I'll definitely be trying, especially the coconut.
2: That sounds super cool.
4: Of course.
2: Awesome. Well, thank you for the call, Inez.
5: Thank you so much for everything, for responding, and thanks, Genevieve, for your time.
4: Of course. Pleasure.
2: All right. Enjoy pumpkin pie season. All right. We have Gracia with us. Hey, Gracia.
6: Hi.
2: What do you want to talk about?
6: Well, I've been getting a CSA box throughout the summer, and I have a lot of cabbage that comes in it, and I really try and use up my box, and I've been trying to come up with new ideas, and I'm really striking out. I've made salads, I've made slaws, I've made spring rolls, I've made fried rice, and I am coming up empty at this point.
2: You know, I like, everyone always talks about, like, the cliche of, like, the summer garden, the summer CSA box, and like, there's so much zucchini. What do I do with all the zucchini? Mm-hmm. But I think hitting on the cabbage problem is, I think a lot of people are being seen right now or feeling seen right now.
6: Yeah.
2: I happen to be a lover of cabbage, so I

0: I don't often find myself being like, there's too much, but they're also huge. Like when you buy them, they can be like, here's 6 pounds. Here's a bowling ball of cabbage. Good luck. So, Genevieve, what you got?
1: Well, this is something we think about all the time at MIT Cooking because we also love cabbage and know that there's so much of it out in the world. And so we have, yeah, so our very creative sort of huge team of recipe developers have come up with so many ways to use it. And one of the things that's come up lately is to, you know, instead of being sick and tired of it, is to really lean into it and celebrate it. And so one of the things that, one of the styles of cabbage dishes we've been doing a lot of are really deeply roasting big wedges of the cabbage. And then once you have that, you can sort of do so many different things with that base. One of our developers, Hedy Lou McKinnon, turned it into this dish that had like a garlicky caper oil all over it. So instead of just trying to turn it into a side dish, like turning it into this big main dish, we also have turned it into a Caesar, like using that same method. We also have a version with like miso brown butter, but just that concept of like instead of slicing it thin or chopping it up, to really lean into the hugeness and ubiquity of it, and to roast these really deeply roast big wedges, which just transforms them. But the other thing, you know, but of course, you can only do that so much. So I know in summer, I love to turn it into chow chow, which is a condiment from the South. And it really uses up all the summer veg. So I'm not quite sure what else you have in that produce box, but for sure it includes peppers, if you have green tomatoes. But it's a type of relish or pickle that is easy enough to make and actually keeps for a nice long time and is so good on hot dogs. I mean, it's good on everything, but that time of year.
0: It's like a chopped up, sweet and tangy pickle relish, basically. But without cucumbers, like you use like every other kind of vegetable in it.
1: Yeah, so those are some of the ways that aren't salad or slaw. And then the other is really just to use it as a bed. So I don't know if you eat meat, but use it as a bed to roast, especially chicken on top of it, but, you know, sort of any sort of roast.
2: All of those sound so delicious.
0: Yeah. I mean, you know the old, like, apparently Mark Twain thing about, like, eternity is two people and a ham? I kind of feel like, you know, the vegetable version is like, eternity is two people and a large head of cabbage. But I'm totally with Genevieve. Like, you just got to go for it. So, like, if you get the big wedges, I love. I started making this, like, we vacation with another family every year. And one year, we got a cabbage. And so I'm like, oh, we had the grill going. So I just grilled them instead of roasted them. But like same idea, wedges of cabbage, seasoned with a little salt and oil, threw it on the grill, got nice and charred on two sides and tender on the inside. And I did a nook cham, which is a Vietnamese, you know, it's like the table sauce in Vietnamese restaurants of fish sauce, water, sugar, little garlic, sometimes some grated carrot and lime juice. And like my friends every year are like, when are we going to have that again? When are you going to make that again? So that's a delicious combo. And there's also this very super simple dish that my old friend Molly Weisenberg wrote about once. And it's basically you can finely shred some cabbage, get a pan, like it could be cast iron skillet, it could be a wok, it could be whatever, but like ripping hot. Oil it nicely, throw like a few big handfuls of this cabbage in there, and then don't touch it and basically let the bottom get like really nice and browned. And then you can stir it, like you're basically like sauteing or stir frying to cook it through. And then a little soy sauce, a little bit of salt, and then hot sauce, like sriracha or something like that. And have that hot sauce. The sriracha works really nicely because it there's a sweetness in it, so there's sugar, so it caramelizes a little bit too. So it's spicy, it's savory, it's a little tangy. And that on some rice, fry an egg on top. And like they're like, oh my God, when we're tired home from work, like that's our dinner, you know, twice a week. And it's great.
1: It sounds so good.
2: Yeah.
0: Well, thank you for the call, Gracia.
2: Yeah. Thank you guys so much. I love those ideas.
0: It's such a pleasure. And Genevieve, thank you so much for coming by.
1: Oh, thanks so much for having me, Francis.
0: Genevieve Coe is the deputy editor of New York Times Cooking. Back when she was on our show talking about her cookbook, Better Baking, she left us with a recipe for her cinnamon toast graham crackers. She also sent us a bunch of links to info with more ideas for cabbage and freezing leftovers, because that's the kind of person she is. You can find it all at splendidtable.org. You know the five tastes, right? sweet, salty, sour, umami, and bitter. That's the whole palette of the tongue, no pun intended. And life literally would not be the same without any of them. But I'm sure people are more or less fans of each of them. And if salt can build a country, and sweet can fill a stadium, bitter can, I don't know, have a few people show up on a two-for-one happy hour special. Which is why I was so delighted when Alexina Anatole wrote a whole cookbook on the beauty of bitter-tasting foods. Alexina is a London-based cookbook author whose obsession with taste and flavor led her to ditch her career as a Cambridge-educated investment banker to appear in the competition MasterChef, where she placed as a finalist. It was a massive gamble, one matched only by her choice to write her debut cookbook on the deliciousness of things like grapefruit, kale, and putting coffee in your cake. So hi, Alexina. So nice to have you.
3: Thank you for having me. Such an honor.
0: It's a pleasure. It's a pleasure. So, okay, you're very busy, though. So I'm glad you're making the time because you are in the midst of writing a 5-book series.
3: I know.
0: Which is incredible. All about the fundamental taste. So
3: yes.
0: Salty, sweet, sour, umami, and bitter. But I'm so interested in why you started with bitter first,
3: yeah. So to tell you about that, I need to tell you the context of how I even started working in food, because I used to have a previous life and a very different life. And then I went on MasterChef in the UK. And this is obviously a cooking competition show, high pressure, high stakes. And there are a lot of ways that you can make food delicious, I think. You know, I think time's really powerful in the kitchen. I think knowing who you're cooking for is really powerful. But when you're in a competition setting, you're really limited in a lot of ways on what you can do. But you have to make sure that your food has impact. So when I didn't have the luxury of being able to slow cook a ragu for 6 hours that would be delicious by the end of it. I didn't know what the judges' like favorite foods were, because I think tapping into that or nostalgia is really powerful. So I knew I had to make food that was memorable. And the way that I thought about doing that was through the 5 tastes. And I was like, well, I think bitter and sour foods can make food really sing. It can make it zingy. It can make it memorable. Mm. And so that was something that the judges really started to pick up on as I went through the competition, and that took me to the final, was like, you love these bitter flavors, you play with them, and it makes food, we don't expect it to work, but it does. And then when I came off the show and I knew that I really wanted to write a cookbook, I spent a while thinking about what I was going to write about. And that feedback kept kind of looping in my brain. And I was like, no one has really talked about this, like bitterness. It's this thing that we just kind of avoid. We think of that, like, bitter just has all these negative connotations. And
0: I mean,
3: it's
0: literally synonymous with disgust.
3: I know.
0: And upset.
3: Yeah.
0: But you're a fan.
3: But I'm a fan. I love bitter flavors. So, and the thing, I just think, what kind of struck me when I started thinking about this was there were just a lot of contradictions. I was like, okay, cool. So we think bitter's really like bad and negative. It's also associated with like toxic foods. We think of bitter foods as potentially being poisonous. And I was like, but wait a minute. What about like the way we're all obsessed with coffee and espresso? And how about dark chocolate, which is becoming increasingly popular? And I was like, we like alcohol, we like beer. These things are quite bitter. So I was like, maybe it isn't as obvious. You know, maybe it isn't just we dislike it. Maybe there's something more going on. So that was kind of what piqued my interest, I guess.
0: That's so interesting. Okay, so again, like the word bitter is quite synonymous, right? Like almost literally with, oh, you were talking about something, a bitter person, or it was a bitter feeling, you know, like.
3: Not good.
0: Yeah, it is like it's synonymous with this negativity. But you're right, there are these things that like not just people love, but like actually rely on, right? People rely on their coffee. And I guess you could say some people rely on chocolate.
3: Yeah, for
0: but
3: sure.
0: Those are also
3: guilty.
0: Yeah, those are truly naturally quite bitter. Mm. So what's the story here? Is it just that it's more complex? Is it like, oh, we're just not thinking of like the ways in which we are interacting and enjoying bitter things? Like what's the deal?
3: We don't realize that having some bitterness present can make food more interesting and more delicious and more compelling. And I think sometimes we don't realize the bitterness is there doing that. Because I always say, I mean, obviously, if you really love bitter flavors, go to town. Like, you can have some, there are some very bitter ingredients out there. But actually, it's not necessarily about eating a dish and going, wow, there's loads of bitterness in this. But it's the fact that the bitterness is a kind of base note of flavor that is creating something more interesting to eat. And I always think it's useful to think of like the world of chocolate, because we have three types of chocolate. We have white chocolate, which isn't really chocolate. It doesn't have any cocoa mass in it. The cocoa mass is the bitter part. So there's no cocoa mass, there's cocoa butter, there's milk and vanilla often.
0: Like sugar, you've
3: got,
0: or whatever.
3: Yeah. Right, and sugar. Milk chocolate, you've got cocoa mass, cocoa butter, milk, sugar. And then dark chocolate is the one that doesn't have any milk in it. It's just cocoa mass, cocoa butter, and a bit of sugar to balance it out. And so white chocolate's the one that has no bitter matter in it, none at all. And in terms of which chocolate is most popular or sells the best, which would you guess that it is?
0: I would assume it's milk.
3: Right. It's milk. Yeah. And what would be the second bestseller?
0: Well, then it'd have to be dark chocolate, because white chocolate, dark chocolate. It's not really chocolate.
3: Right. And white chocolate is actually the least popular of the three types of chocolate. And white chocolate is the only one that doesn't have any bitterness in it. I think that kind of tells us something, like the presence of bitterness does something, and it produces something that is more kind of compelling and more addictive to us. Because I don't actually think that many people are that fussed about white chocolate, but we all know that, I mean, me included, I love my dark chocolate. And dark chocolate is really catching up to milk chocolate too. It's not far behind now, sales.
0: Oh, that's cool. I didn't know that. That's interesting.
3: Yeah.
0: Alexina Anatole is the author of the cookbook Bitter. More with her in just a minute. I'm Francis Lamb, and this is The Splendid Table from American Public Media.
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5: It's no secret humans seem to be losing the war on rats. 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
0: 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I'm Francis Lamb, and you're listening to The Splendid Table. We're talking about the magic of bitter flavors with Alexina Anatole. Let's get back to it. You said, you know, bitter foods, sometimes we associate with toxicity, right? And like, yes, in nature, many toxic things are bitter.
3: Mm-hmm.
0: And so I think there's some evolutionary biological theory that's like, oh, so we learn to avoid those toxins by, right, you know, learning to just avoid bitterness. You know, I don't know if that's how true that is or not.
3: Right.
0: But interestingly, you write in your book too that foods are also becoming less bitter. Like we're maybe breeding, you know, plants and so on differently, so that we're reducing the bitter compounds in that. Tell us about that.
3: Yeah. So there's this woman called Marta Zaraska, who is a science journalist, and she writes for The New Scientist, amongst other publications. And she wrote this really interesting article explaining that food producers have been breeding bitterness out of our vegetables and our fruits. And this kind of rang true to me as soon as I read it, because I thought to myself, I feel like spinach these days is pretty mild, but when I was a child, I don't remember it being quite this mild. And maybe it's a sign of my changing taste buds, but it also could be a sign of the changing ingredient itself, you know? And and I now, you know, I eat grapefruit a lot. I'm a big fan of grapefruit, but I don't ever put sugar on it now because I actually find, I mean, there's bitterness to it, but there's also sweetness and it's fairly balanced,
0: yeah,
3: I would say.
0: Yeah. I remember trying grapefruit as a child and being horrified.
3: Yeah. And so
0: it's not just me changing now?
3: I don't know. It could be a combination of both, but she basically wrote that it was, you know, it's been happening. Like they've been deliberately breeding bitterness out of vegetables. Also, have you noticed how people have changed about Brussels sprouts? When I was a child, again, yeah, Brussels totally. Sprouts were like, everyone hated them. And now everyone's kind of like, yeah, Brussels sprouts.
0: It's on every menu.
3: It's on every menu. Yeah. And I don't think it's just because we've learned how to cook them. I mean, they're obviously nice and butter with bacon and stuff, but it's been proven there is something in this. They are changing food to make it more palatable, to make it milder, sweeter. You know, those are kind of the, we all know that sweetness is particularly addictive as in terms of all the sure. tastes. And so that's what they've been doing because it sells better, I guess. But it's a shame because at the same time, what she explained in the article was that we're also reducing the nutritional value of these things because some of those kind of compounds that produce the kind of bitter flavor or also the kind of polyphenols and things like that that are actually really good for us. So that feels like a shame, I would say.
0: That's so interesting.
3: Yeah.
0: Okay, well, say we're converts to the beauty of bitterness, right? How do you develop a sort of cooking instinct for it? Like we hear chefs all the time, right? They taste something and it needs more salt. Like I remember when Tony Bourdain wrote about this in Kitchen Confidential, you know, 25 years ago.
3: Like, yeah.
0: He's like, one of the two differences between restaurant cooking and your home cooking is I use a lot more salt and that's why my food is more delicious.
3: Yes.
0: Okay, so you always hear chefs say, you need more salt. And close behind it, this other cliche, if chefs taste something, it needs acid. Oh, it needs more acid. Mm-hmm. Like if you've ever watched cooking competitions, like if you've won, every judge is like, it needs more acid.
3: Yeah.
0: So I get that. But how do you taste something and develop an instinct for like, this needs something bitter? I've never heard anyone say that. I've never heard a chef say, I need a bitterness in here.
3: So the way I think about kind of flavor in food and developing it is I think of saltiness, umami, and bitterness as kind of base notes of flavor, often things that you want to develop from the beginning of your cooking. Because one thing that's talked about a lot is salt, make sure you salt your food. But I think the timing of when you salt your food is really important. So you actually want to front load your kind of use of salt to the beginning of the cooking process, because what that does is enable the salt to make everything else taste better rather than adding it at the end. So I always think of those three as like the base notes of flavor. And then I always think of like acidity and sweetness as the kind of the things that you add more towards the end that give you like the zing at the end. And bitterness, I think it's really about like, I think a good way to start, there's two things I'll say is one is there's just like quite a lot of swaps that you can do. So for example, you know, when you're making a ragu or something, next time, rather than using red wine, try swapping it for like beer, which is just a little bit more bitter and see what that does. So I have like a ragu in the book, which I think is really, really delicious. And it uses a porter instead of the traditional red wine. Similarly with all the kind of green leaves, you could obviously use a lettuce in your salad, or you could swap that for like chicory or radicchio, which are bitter leaves. You could swap, if you love using peanut butter in your cooking, you know, it's delicious. And obviously you can make it into kind of satay style sauce or in dressings. Swap that for tahini, which is kind of like a subtly bitter version. You know, it's got that same nuttiness, but also bitterness. And I also think that bitterness really comes into its own when you're dealing with food that is either quite fatty or food that is quite sweet, because there's something about bitterness that really cuts through those things. And, you know, I think something like a tiramisu, which is a really classic dessert, is a perfect example of that, because you've got rich, creamy mascarpone that's kind of fatty. You obviously got some sugar, and the reason it's so delicious. I mean, I'm obsessed with tiramisu. It's my favorite dessert. The reason it's so delicious is it's got those things balanced out by coffee and some booze, which is also bitter. And that's what makes this amazing harmony. And that's why I can eat a whole tiramisu by myself. Like, no problem. I can just keep going. Like, that's why. It's 'cause
0: you should see some of the sizes of the tiramisus I've eaten. just outrageous quantities. It's, but yeah, you're totally
3: it's
0: right.
3: It's crazy. I mean, like, I just,
0: with all that sweetness. And to be honest, the very, very good ones, to my mind, are not super duper sweet.
3: I agree. Totally agree.
0: But yeah, the primary taste really is bitterness.
3: Yeah.
0: You're right, because of the coffee and the and the liquor. And often, you know, usually there's some cocoa powder on top.
3: Right. Too. So there's a few different sources of bitterness in a tiramisu. And there's a reason that that is one of the most famous desserts in the world. And actually, there are a lot of good desserts that have chocolate or coffee. So I think there's that's no coincidence.
0: Yeah. Well, actually, let's go to some of the recipes in your book. And since we're on this subject of the element that coffee brings to tiramisu, I know that one of your favorite recipes is the coffee pecan banana bread.
3: Yeah. It's a very simple to make banana bread. And you just add a tablespoon or two of espresso powder into the mix. And bananas are very sweet, you know, they're delicious. Yeah. And that's what makes banana bread so good. But they are quite cloyingly sweet. And pecans are also a sweet nut, you know. So
0: they really are.
3: They are. Walnuts are like pecans' bitter cousin, you know. and the addition of coffee, I think, is just one simple tweak that will transform banana bread. I'm sure you could do it with any banana bread recipe. And it just balances it. Just adds that like slight additional depth of flavor in the background.
0: And so you don't taste the coffee per se.
3: I think you taste it, but it's not, it doesn't knock you over the head. It's not like, oh, this is a coffee loaf with some banana and some pecans. It's very much, this is banana bread with a coffee hint and a bit more depth of flavor.
0: I love that. There's also another dessert.
3: There is.
0: You mentioned porter before.
3: Yes.
0: But this is stout. So sticky toffee pudding. I mean, sticky toffee pudding in my mind, like I just, you know, we just proclaimed our love of tiramisu. Mm-hmm. Sticky toffee pudding is almost right up there.
3: It's probably a great top five for me. Yeah.
0: It's an amazing dessert.
3: It's a great pudding.
0: Those like caramel notes and obviously it's sticky. And I know, you know, you're British, so you have a totally different definition of the word pudding than we do.
3: Yes. Oh gosh. Yeah.
0: It's totally a cake.
3: Yes. Us is,
0: I don't know
3: it's
0: why
3: a whole
0: you
3: broad
0: call cakes puddings.
3: It's a whole broad category. No, you guys are wrong for sure.
0: But anyway, but this is a very sticky caramelly cake.
3: So
0: but
3: good.
0: You make it with stout.
3: Make it with stout.
0: So tell us about that's your own addition. That's not typical to it. But
3: that's not typical. Because you've got this kind of cake that's made with dates and it's got a very toffee quality to it. And in my version, I brown the butter as well, because I always think that can add some nice toasty notes and dimension. But in every other respect, that cake in mine is very similar to any other sticky toffee pudding cake. The real difference is in the sauce that gets poured over, the toffee sauce that gets poured over the top. And typically that sauce is made with, you know, butter and brown sugar and a bit of cream. And in my case, what I do is I add some stout, and it's not a lot of stout. And when I do kind of events for the book or events around the flavors and helping people to understand them, sometimes what I'll do is I'll serve them the sticky toffee pudding and I'll make the cake and I'll make two sauces. One sauce will be, you know, as I've written it in the book, with the stout included. And the other one is the exact same recipe, but I just leave the stout out. And it's a tiny amount. And I fed it to people and, you know, both of them, and said, which you prefer? And overwhelmingly, people prefer the one with the stout, because when you eat the one that doesn't have the stout, it's nice, it's delicious, it's, you know, a sticky toffee pudding, great. But actually, it's pretty sweet and just kind of a bit one note sweet. Mm-hmm. And I couldn't keep eating it. I like enjoy the first spoonful or two. And then after that, I'd be like, I'm actually good. Whereas that tiny addition of stout means that I could eat the whole bowl, no problem. Because it just does something to it. It just makes it more compelling. Your brain's more entertained when there is more going on. There's a really great thing that I came across called the salted caramel effect. It's a set of scientists at the University of Florida were trying to understand why salted caramel was so popular and so addictive. Okay. And they worked out it's because actually salted caramel hits a lot of different taste notes at the same time. So there's saltiness, there's sweetness, there's bitterness. And what that does is it makes it very addictive. And what they said is that it brings on hedonistic escalation. It's the idea that you can just keep eating something because it's in that you never get bored of it. And part of not getting bored of it is there being enough interest and enough flavor variation that it keeps your brain engaged when you're eating it. That's why.
0: That's so interesting.
3: That's why we can eat such massive amounts of tiramisu, Francis. That's why. It's called hedonistic escalation. I mean, it's science.
0: It's just because of science that I ate a 16-ounce container of this.
3: We're powerless, you know. Like, I don't have any responsibility.
0: There was no agency. There was no agency. Okay, so we've talked about coffee. We've talked about, you know, porter, stout, these like sort of bitter beers.
3: Yes.
0: But there's also this, another recipe, and we've also talked mostly about desserts, and obviously sweetness and bitterness. You know, I think even people who aren't bitter fans, you know, we have bittersweet. That's actually its own word, right?
3: Dark
0: chocolate. Yeah. We understand that. But getting to savory food, there's one recipe in particular that I thought was really interesting, and it's the mutabel, the burnt eggplant dip.
3: Yes.
0: Eggplant itself can be a little bit bitter. You're burning it, so that burn flavor is kind of bitter.
3: Yes.
0: Tahini, as you mentioned, and some olive oils actually can be quite bitter. And
3: for sure.
0: Talk about why this dish is not just, oh my God, just getting like hit in the face with bitterness.
3: Yeah. So one of the things when I was writing this book and I was trying to understand the relationship between the different tastes. So like, how do bitterness and salt work together? How do bitterness and sugar work together? How do bitterness and acid work together? Mm. One of the interesting phenomenons that I came across was the fact that when you incorporate more than one form of bitterness in a dish, like logically you'd think, okay, if I double the bitterness, then that's going to result in a more bitter experience when I taste it. And actually, I found it to be kind of the opposite, that if you introduce more than one bitter kind of flavor or ingredient into a dish, often it kind of ends up balancing itself out. And actually, there are a lot of kind of quite classic combinations that are kind of what I call bitter on bitter. So just even things like a gin and tonic. Gin is bitter, tonic is bitter, and somehow together they make a really nice bitter but not overly bitter drink. And so the mutabel, with those three different types of bitterness, you would think might be sort of unpleasant, and it's actually the complete opposite. It becomes sort of, well, the tahini also helps emulsify it, so it becomes kind of creamy, and it's got so much complexity of flavor for something that has like four, maybe five tops ingredients, five if you include the salt, I think. It's just five ingredients, and it tastes like you spent ages trying to create something super complex. Like, it's just, it's magic. I don't know how it works, but yeah. And there's also a fantastic, really classic French salad, which is also in the book because I grew up in Paris, is a French chicory and walnut and blue cheese salad. And again, you've got kind of bitter chicory, bitter walnuts, very umami kind of blue cheese. And again, it's so delicious together. It just works. Yeah, bitter on bitter, surprisingly, they balance out.
0: Yeah, I mean, I love that you brought up the University of Florida study, because they have this really incredible center there that like works on taste and flavor.
3: I'd love to visit one day.
0: They do amazing flavor research at the University of Florida. But well, Alexina, this has been such a blast, and I think you've made some converts.
3: Oh, good. I hope so. I feel like it's, I always say that, you know, bitterness is like the hidden flavor ninja. You shouldn't be able to see him, but he's there. And he's doing, and he's, you know, he's making your food more delicious and more addictive. Yeah.
0: I love that. Or he might kill you, but
3: Or he might go, well, you know, don't choose the wrong one.
0: Suddenly you're dead.
3: Sorry, guys.
0: All right. Well, thank you so much. And good luck with the rest of your book.
3: Thank you very much. Thank you for having me. It was such a blast.
0: Alexina Anatole's book is called Bitter, and she's a new one coming out shortly called Sweet. She left us with a recipe for stout sticky toffee pudding. You can find it at splendidtable.org. Well, that is our show for the week. We hope you enjoyed it. We'll talk to you again next week. Oh, hey, and one more thing before I go. I know you hear this all the time, but The Splendid Table is supported by listeners like you, and we and all of public media need you more than ever. 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Lauren Humbert is our senior podcast production manager. 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I'm Francis Lamb, and this is APM, American Public Media.
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11: Live from NPR News, I'm Lakshmi Singh. CNN, Politico, and MS Now's journalists are back in the White House after a five-day legal battle that began with President Trump's decision to abruptly pull their passes. They went to court and argued that the president violated their constitutional rights by banning them because he was unhappy with their coverage of him. Early this morning, a federal judge rejected the Justice Department's national security arguments. He issued a temporary restraining order. It did not take immediately. Reporters were still blocked access this morning. They went to court again, and the White House gave back the credentials. The standoff is far from over, though. The judge's restraining order lasts 2 weeks pending further litigation. And there's still no press TV pool that typically covers Trump-linked events like today's high-stakes talks with visiting Chinese leader Xi Jinping. NPR's David Folkenflik has more.
12: I think it is a show of resolve. I think the president would have been very happy. The White House would have been very happy if the other players in that television part of the press pool, that is CBS, NBC, ABC, and Fox, which, of course, is owned by the president's ally, Rupert Murdoch, had been willing to step up and said, well, sorry, CNN, we'll take care of it. That solidarity showed that it was not going to be as easy to circumvent in a way that was acceptable to the rest of the press.
11: NPR's David Folkenflik reporting. For the 14th time, the U.S. Senate has rejected a resolution to end the war with Iran. The House has already voted three times in favor of ending President Trump's military action. More Republicans have recently come out against a conflict that's linked to surging fuel prices, including record high costs for diesel. The Israel-Palestinian conflict took center stage at the UN General Assembly this afternoon. Israeli Prime Minister Benjamin Netanyahu has just addressed the international body.
13: In defending itself, Israel is also defending many of the countries whose delegates just left this hall.
11: Palestinian Authority President Mahmoud Abbas also addressed the UN General Assembly today, but via a pre-recorded video after the United States denied the leader a visa to attend in person. More from NPR's Kat Lonsdorf.
14: It's the second year in a row that the Trump administration has denied a visa to the Palestinian leader to attend the gathering. In a video address in Arabic, Abbas called the refusal of his visa, quote, unlawful and punitive. He accused Israel of carrying out a, quote, genocidal war that has created an unprecedented humanitarian catastrophe. Israel denies that. Abbas called for a Palestinian state with the unification of Gaza and the West Bank and said that continued Israeli violence in both occupied territories is making that increasingly difficult to realize. Kat Lonsdorf, NPR News, Tel Aviv.
11: From Washington, this is NPR News.
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16: Good afternoon. I'm Matt Dwyer with these headlines. A nor'easter could bring wet, windy weather to the state this weekend. Connecticut Public Meteorologist Garrett Argianis says rain will be heavy at times, so localized flooding is possible. The combination of wind gusts and leaves remaining on the trees could bring down some branches, but widespread outages are not expected in Connecticut. There's also a chance of minor flooding along the shore. The state of Connecticut plans to buy more than 60 megawatts of solar power from arrays in New Hampshire and Maine. Connecticut's Department of Energy and Environmental Protection says the purchases will improve the reliability of New England's electric grid and bring new clean sources of energy online. State officials say that should be enough energy to power more than 20,000 homes in Connecticut. A Hartford warehouse worker is asking the state Supreme Court to reinstate a $100 million verdict after he was paralyzed in a workplace accident. The Hartford Business Journal reports a 1,300-pound pallet of lights was bumped by a forklift and fell on Juan Cruz. He sued Signify North America Corporation, which was previously known as Phillips Lighting North America. I'm Matt Dwyer.
17: I'm meteorologist Garrett Arshianis. It's feeling like fall out there again this afternoon. Temperatures are running in the 60s and that northeasterly breeze continues. Then it turns stormy during the day. Tomorrow it'll be cloudy with an increasing chance for showers, and it looks damp Saturday into Sunday. It is going to be windy too, so there is the chance for some power outages. With the Connecticut Public Radio Weather Report, I'm meteorologist Garrett Arshianis.
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21: And I'm Scott Tong in Washington, D.C. This is Here and Now. President Trump welcomes Chinese President Xi Jinping at the White House today. There's a clear backdrop of economic competition and technological competition. And yet Xi said today the two superpowers, quote, both stand to gain from cooperation and both will lose in confrontation. Let's discuss the summit with Kyle Chan. He's a foreign policy fellow at the Brookings Institution. He studies China's technology development and he hosts the podcast High Capacity. Kyle, welcome to Here and Now.
22: Great to be here.
21: So what is most important on Xi Jinping's wish list for this summit?
22: I think the number one thing is actually not something substantive, but stylistic. It is solidifying this personal relationship with Trump and keeping the fragile truce going between the two countries, especially since everything escalated so sharply last year.
21: Well, I mean, the Trump whiplash is striking for all that happens in the world. We need to remember for so many years he cast China as the enemy, and we remember the trade war not so long ago, now giving Xi Jinping the red carpet treatment. I mean, what does this leader's relationship or the appearance here mean for the U.S.-China relationship?
22: I think from China's point of view, it means that they have arrived as the other superpower on the world stage, and they can match the U.S., at least bring the U.S. to a stalemate when it comes to things like export controls and tariffs and other sort of tit-for-tat measures. So that is the sort of symbolic meaning of this kind of meeting.
21: Yeah. And going back to this trade war, it was not that long ago, right? The U.S. put steep tariffs on Chinese goods. Beijing retaliated with, you know, no rare earths for you, cutting off these critical minerals U.S. companies need to make weapons and computers and cars. Since then, the two countries have agreed to a truce, and now the Treasury Secretary Scott Bessent is saying the truce will be extended. Is that in both countries' interest?
22: To a certain extent, yes. After sort of peering over the cliff last year, both countries saw how bad things could get. From China's standpoint, they're dealing with a slowing economy, rising unemployment, especially youth unemployment. And this is a time when they're trying to fortify their defenses, as it were, economically, including this big push for semiconductor self-reliance. And for the U.S., there was a realization, a shock, that China could, in theory, threaten basic industries like the auto sector in the U.S., as well as the defense industrial base. So that's what peering over the cliff did. It made both countries realize the potential costs of having the bottom fall out.
21: Now, as far as rare earths, right, Chinese companies still have dominance in that market over the mining of these minerals and specifically the processing of them. So might the Chinese delegation use that leverage in other ways at this meeting?
22: It seems like their top priority is to mostly stabilize the relationship rather than to ask for something in addition. Mm. And as it stands, they haven't fully restored rare earths exports to the level that they had before to the U.S. So there is actually a lot of uncertainty around this truce, even though it seems, you know, in terms of motivation, both countries would like to see it roll forward.
21: Kyle, you watch AI and technology very closely. Of course, some of the AI bosses in Silicon Valley in this country are calling for a global industry slowdown to assess to manage the risks potentially to civilization as they see it. You and other AI watchers say this idea of everyone slowing down is a non-starter for Beijing. Why?
22: It fundamentally comes down to how the two countries see AI risk. So in the U.S. now, there is this huge public debate about existential risk. In China, it's a different story. There are very, very few people who talk about existential risk from AI. And Beijing is particularly focused on things like social and political risk, although now they're getting more worried about things like cyber attacks and rogue AI agents.
21: I mean, talk more then about how Chinese leaders think about the risks of AI. I've read that, you know, they're also concerned about AI companions being a destabilizing effect on society. I mean, what is, I guess, the regulatory view in China and how different it is?
22: So there's already a lot of regulation on the books in China, and a lot of it is aimed at these social and political issues related to AI. The primary concern for Chinese leaders was that AI-generated content could play a socially destabilizing role like social media or the internet more broadly. And so they put on this set of regulations around things like deepfakes, labeling content that's AI generated, and then also trying to address things like emotional dependencies on AI chatbot companions. So those were the primary risks driving a lot of regulation in China up until now.
21: Interestingly, Kyle, there's a big push to get AI into daily life for Chinese people. Can you talk a little bit what that looks like?
22: Yeah, so there's really this all-out push for diffusion to get AI in as many places and sectors as possible. You have a flourishing of AI classes, AI courses at universities, even at the high school and grade school level. You have apps like Doubao that have become very widespread, these sort of chatbots that you can summon on your phone. And now they're increasingly tied to things like food delivery. And they're being integrated across China's broader ecosystem of apps like WeChat. So it's getting harder and harder to escape AI if that's your goal in China.
21: Mm-hmm. And briefly, Kyle, coming back to the summit then, what might a realistic accomplishment be in this summit, perhaps for the two sides to say, okay, we'll start to talk about areas where we agree, you know, we all agree we got to protect against, say, super hackers, something like that?
22: Yeah, I think we should have low expectations, but we should not have no expectations. The two AI superpowers need to work together to some degree. And the question is how. And I think starting by understanding how each other views these AI risks and setting up communication channels is a really important first step.
21: Kyle Chan is a fellow at the Brookings Institution. He studies China and its technology. Kyle, very good to have you. Thanks so much.
22: Thank you.
20: A notorious cyber criminal group has claimed credit for what would be a stunning security breach at the nation's top law enforcement agency. Hackers who call themselves Shiny Hunters say they breached the FBI's job site and stole a large tranche of sensitive private information, names, addresses, phone numbers of FBI agents and applicants for jobs at the Bureau. The FBI says it's investigating the apparent hack, which would have major security implications. Chris Krebs is former director of the Cybersecurity and Infrastructure Security Agency at the U.S. Department of Homeland Security and founder of the Krebs Group, a cybersecurity advisory firm. Chris, welcome to the show.
1: Hey, thanks for having me. Good afternoon.
20: So Shiny Hunters has not yet publicly released the stolen information, but a few media outlets have confirmed that samples provided by the hackers match real FBI personnel data. So what do we know about what was stolen and how it was accessed?
2: Well, the claims are that they've been able to get to these shiny hunters, these cyber criminals have been able to get into some HR records within the FBI. They've claimed to take a couple terabytes, which might not mean a lot in the abstract, but it could be enough information on all FBI employees if proven true, which is important to note that this is not confirmed by the FBI, and we are taking the word right now of cyber criminals. Mm-hmm. And so the process right now is an open investigation. The FBI has taken offline their FBI jobs website. While they have not confirmed it, it seems they are taking it seriously.
4: Well, this kind of hack, if true, would have major national security implications, leaving FBI employees vulnerable to extortion and other safety risks. Talk about the broader counterintelligence implications here.
2: Well, I think that's exactly right. And it's not the first time, of course. You'll remember in the mid-teens, we had OPM was hacked and a number of records of federal employees.
4: The Office of Personnel Management.
2: That's right. And those records were stolen, mine included. But here you could have not just information on FBI employees, but even people that applied to the FBI, as well as family members of the FBI, including those that some may have sensitive backgrounds or sensitive cover stories. So this is extremely valuable, potentially, to foreign intelligence services to help round out their understanding of the world's premier law enforcement agency, and maybe even help them find out who's operating in their own countries.
4: Right. Well, criminal hackers often extort money in exchange for stolen data. But in this case, Shiny Hunter says it's retaliating against the FBI for posting a public service announcement about the group that they say contains false allegations. They've threatened to release all this data unless the FBI retracts that advisory. So first of all, this seems to put the FBI in a terrible hostage type situation. Law enforcement can't give in to blackmail, but they don't want this data out either.
2: That's absolutely right. And to be clear, the claims are that the Shiny Hunters group, they first exaggerate the claims of what they've stolen, and that could be the case here, but also that they use very aggressive intimidation tactics against their victims. And I know of several incidents that I've been involved with where Shiny Hunters operators have reached out to employees of the company and threatened them to get the company to make a ransom payment. So I think the FBI is in a very difficult situation. I do not expect them to retract their prior alert. That would be, of course, you know, caving in to criminals, and that right. is not the game the FBI plays. On the other hand, I expect them to be quite aggressive going after the Shiny Hunters operators, and my assumption is they have active investigations that they will only accelerate at
4: right.
2: this point.
4: Well, Chris, we have less than a minute left, but earlier this year, the FBI said that one of its databases was infiltrated by suspected Chinese hackers. We know that FBI Director Kash Patel's emails were hacked and leaked by a pro-Iranian group. What do these hacks signal about the state of the FBI's cybersecurity apparatus?
2: Well, it's not just the FBI. I think it's the broader federal government and private enterprise as well. The more things we connect, the more vulnerabilities there are. And so I think every organization, including the federal government, has to take cyber, particularly in this age of AI, as seriously as possible.
4: Chris Krebs is former director of the Cybersecurity and Infrastructure Security Agency at the Department of Homeland Security. Thanks so much, Chris.
2: Thank you.
4: This is Here and Now.

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4: We are reliant not just on medical oncology and surgeons, but radiation oncologists and interventional radiologists and advanced endoscopists and nutritionists.
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8: It's Here and Now. The Robert E. Lee statue in Charlottesville, Virginia, that was at the center of a white nationalist march, was removed from its granite pedestal 5 years ago. Now, the city's Swords into Plowshares project has commissioned a new public sculpture made from the melted bronze that was once General Lee on horseback. The nonprofit firm Model of Architecture Serving Society, also known as MASS, is partnering with the artist Dana King to design a new sculpture to go up where the Lee statue once stood in Charlottesville's Market Street Park. And the artist Dana King joins us now. Dana, welcome to the program.
9: Thank you so much, Scott. Happy to be here and talk about this.
8: Also joining us is Ja D. Amazi, who is the Public Memory and Memorials Lab Director at MASS, the nonprofit organization. Ja D., welcome to you.
10: Thank you, Scott. Very, very excited and happy to be here.
8: Ja D., how do you think about public architecture, its role in reckoning with history in this country?
10: I think about the role of public architecture for reckoning as a tool. I find it to be an opportunity for us to, in our public spaces, in our playgrounds, in our building names, in how we experience the world, I see it as an opportunity for us to engage with histories and stories and memories that we otherwise might not necessarily encounter with others that we're not as familiar with. And I think that allows for a dialogue that we might not otherwise seek out. And so I see it as a resource and as a tool to invite us each into conversations that we need to have.
8: Dana, your role in this project is, of course, being the sculptor behind this vision. Can you describe the design that has been chosen?
9: It's a powerful 27-foot tall baobab tree that is split into seven sections so that people can enter into the space and out of the space. It's a baobab because the baobab is the tree of life. And it's a sacred tree. It's central to life and community and identity for Africans and African descendants. Its symbol is strength and resilience and power and persistence, and it connects us to our ancestors. We offer it as a sign of hope to the city of Charlottesville.
8: You mentioned it's 27 feet high.
9: Yes.
8: That was the height of the Robert E. Lee statue that was removed, is that right?
9: Actually, the Robert E. Lee was 26 feet tall. The height of it is very intentional because when we visited Charlottesville, we were told by folks who were born and raised there, that if you were an African American and you found yourself near the Market Street Park, or even a ways away from it, but as long as you could see the top of the Robert E. Lee sculpture, you knew you had gone too far into town and that you needed to turn around and go back where you came from. So at 27 feet rooted, our baobab tree is a beacon of love and welcoming and acceptance. When you find yourself in that space, you will be comforted and you will be comfortable there.
8: If you're just joining us, we're talking to artist Dana King, also Jadi Amazi of the nonprofit group Mass, about the new design for the structure that is going to be going up in Charlottesville, Virginia. And Jadi, you know the history behind this. It's been 10 years now since a high schooler in Charlottesville proposed that the Lee statue be taken down. The discussion, the debate prompted a backlash leading to the Unite the Right White Nationalist rally a year after in 2017. Throughout this process, heritage groups have sued to stop this process. Mm-hmm. You've both described how this project is meant to bring people together, but have you thought about what backlash might come?
10: It's hard not to think about what backlash might come when you are well-informed about what sort of backlash and resistance has occurred to date over this decades-long process. And I say decades, appreciating the recent history, but this is not new. You know, I'm reflecting on just what happened back in July when Dana King and I had a chance to travel down to Charlottesville for the announcement. And they were planning to have security present for the announcement of the selected team. That's very hard. That's not a comfortable sentence to sit with, knowing that you're coming into a project with very open intentions and looking for healing and looking to bring community together, and to know that there's a possibility that you're going to be met with not just

0: Being able to represent the Latino community on a platform like Connecticut Public is such an incredible honor.
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4: Design. This history, this ongoing conversation in America today, was that in your mind?
5: Of course. I mean, it's always in my mind. It's the work that I do. It's the work that Jadi does. It's important to us personally and professionally. And I look at my work as an opportunity for education. And I can't help the direction that this country is going, but I can put down roots in a community and tell a story. And whether people come upon that story in bronze intentionally or accidentally, they will still learn something. If that helps them to go back into their own family history and try to figure out where they come from, why they are the way they are, then it's done its job. I live in the South now. And I'm surrounded by that lost cause narrative. But I also installed a conceptual installation in Golden Gate Park in San Francisco called Monumental Reckoning that spoke to the beginning of the business of chattel slavery. It surrounded the monument that was dedicated in that park for more than 100 years to Francis Scott Key, who was a man who owned other human beings. And his sculpture was torn down out of the plinth that it stood in, a 52-foot tall plinth. And people tried to wreck my installation in San Francisco. So it's not a Southern thing. It's an everywhere thing. And we need to do this work everywhere.
4: About 2,000, according to the Southern Poverty Law Center, right? Something like 2,100 public Confederate symbols still standing in this country.
5: That's right. And you know what? It's not just the stone and marble and bronze monuments. It comes in live monuments, like bodies of water and schools and the names of counties, buildings, parks. The hateful expansion of white supremacy hits us every day, even if we don't even realize it.
4: Jadi, did you want to jump in?
6: I'll add to that. You know, one of the things that I find just remarkably profound about this particular project and this opportunity is that I have not seen this level of responsiveness to this question around what do we do with these Confederate markers. The fact that the Swords into Plowshares group had the, I don't even know what you call that. It is more than bravery, audacity.
4: Yeah, the group behind this whole process in Charlottesville.
6: Yes, to say, we are going to melt it down. And we are going to collectively envision what it means to repurpose this material. And in doing so, we are going to collectively imagine what it means to repurpose this energy, this hateful, discriminatory, violent energy that has existed in this place for so many years. We today have the power to do something about that. We can alter that, we can change that, and we can reclaim this energy by repurposing the material. And that to me is extremely powerful. And I am praying that this approach sets a precedent in how we are collectively thinking about memory.
5: If I could add to that, most of the work that is in the public sphere looks back. And what Jadi is talking about is that we are moving a conversation in a different way. It has to move forward.
4: We've been speaking to sculpture artist Dana King and Jadi Amazi from the nonprofit

0: model of architecture serving society, and they are collaborating to create a new public memorial in Charlottesville, Virginia, again using bronze from the melted-down sculpture of the Confederate General Robert E. Lee. Jadi, Dana, great privilege. Thank you very much.
1: You're welcome. Thank you.
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2: Live from NPR News in Boston, I'm Josie Guarino. Reporters for CNN, Politico, and MS Now are back at the White House after a chaotic standoff with the Trump administration. A federal judge ordered their credentials restored overnight, but security still initially denied them entry this morning, forcing lawyers to rush back to court. They've since been allowed back in. This all comes after the judge ruled that blocking these permanently credentialed journalists violates their constitutional right to due process. The back and forth is the latest in an extraordinary showdown between Trump and the media outlets whose coverage he dislikes. Acting Navy Secretary Hung Cao says eight sailors in the USS Abraham Lincoln carrier strike group attempted suicide during a record-long Middle East deployment to support the U.S. war against Iran. The Lincoln's extended deployment drew the nation's attention following reports of crew stress and poor mental health, as well as supply shortages, including food and hygiene products. The average 30-year fixed-rate mortgage jumped to 7.3% today. That's up from 6.3% from a year ago. That's according to mortgage giant Freddie Mac. This is the first time the rate has passed the 7% mark in 20 months, further squeezing would-be homebuyers on top of higher energy costs and economic uncertainty brought on by the Iran war. This is Here and Now.
3: In late October 2023, about 3 weeks into Israel's war in Gaza, the Israeli military bombed a refugee camp called Jabalia, one of the most densely populated places on Earth.
4: A witness described to CNN that it, quote, felt like the end of the world.
5: Here they are, children. We are filling up bags with children. We are placing them in bags.
6: It is horrible. It is horrifying. It is just shocking.
3: Israel was targeting Hamas militants and said it killed several of them in Jabalia. 23 kids were also killed. The bombs were 2,000-pound American-made bunker busters. The Biden administration eventually stopped selling those to Israel over concerns they would be misused in other highly populated areas. Now, President Trump wants to send more of those bombs to Israel, and American tax dollars are going to pay for them. Coming up on Today Explained from Vox, a new book documenting the failures of the Biden administration raises the question of why the U.S. is still arming Israel.
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11: I'm Akbar Shahid Ahmed. I'm the diplomatic correspondent at the Washington Sun, and I'm the author of Crossing the Red Line, Biden, His Advisors, and Israel's War in Gaza.
3: Your book is called Crossing the Red Line, and the red line refers to something specific. What was it and what happened?
11: President Joe Biden, 6 months into Israel's retaliatory campaign after October 7th, clearly said the way that the Israeli offensive in Gaza had gone was excessive. He said that Rafah, the southernmost town in Gaza, which by that point, in March of 2024, the Israelis had not yet attacked, needed to be treated differently. It was a place where upwards of 1 million Palestinians were by then sheltering, and it was the only entry point for goods, humanitarian aid, aid workers into Gaza that weren't controlled by Israel, a combatant. So President Biden said, if the Israelis don't create a plan for those civilians in Rafah and treat it differently than the rest of Gaza, I'm going to cut off American weapons. This was major because it represented the Biden administration's own acknowledgement their persuasion campaign wasn't enough to change Israeli behavior, and they might have to threaten actual tangible consequences like withholding bombs. I focus on that red line moment because what happened then, Noel, is that the Biden administration was feckless, callous, and ultimately, frankly, dishonest about what happened in Rafah once Israel went in, crossed that red line in May of 2024.
12: Flames raged through a camp for displaced Palestinians after an Israeli airstrike triggered a massive blaze. Civilians burnt alive and children decapitated.
13: So how does this not violate the red line that the president laid out?
14: As I said, we don't want to see a major ground operation. We haven't seen that at this point.
15: The Biden administration notified lawmakers that it is sending more than $1 billion in tank ammunition, tactical vehicles, and mortar rounds to Israel.
11: You had the Biden administration both fail to apply the consequences they themselves promised, but actually help Israel twist the meaning of President Biden's own red line, really undermining not just American credibility, but a lot of hope among Palestinians, to a degree, among government officials at the State Department and beyond, who had felt finally Biden's policy might change and truly restrain Israel.
3: Let's go back to October 7th and the beginning of this conflict. Your book is very critical of the Biden administration, and you suggest or posit that Joe Biden's personal feelings about Israel guided his policy after 10/7. What does Joe Biden think about Israel?
11: Joe Biden is a professed Zionist.
16: Are you a Zionist?
17: Yes. Now you'll be able to make a lot out of that because people don't know what a Zionist is.
11: He said that were there not an Israel, America would have had to create one.
18: Were there not an Israel, the United States of America would have to invent an Israel to protect her interest in the region.
11: So there's an emotional attachment there and a strategic attachment. He sees Israel as a U.S. ally in the Middle East and as beneficial, right, for American interests there and for kind of broader questions of stability.
3: Was President Biden much different than past U.S. presidents in his approach to Israel?
11: That's what's staggering. Of course, presidents going back to Truman, you know, the first president to recognize the establishment of the State of Israel in 1948.
19: The United States recognizes the provisional government as the de facto authority of the new State of Israel.
11: Have largely been supportive of Israel as an American ally, and certainly going back to the 70s have increased America's entanglement with Israel as a military backer, as a donor of military aid.
20: The Yom Kippur War, when I ordered a huge airlift, which Golda Meir said saved Israel.
21: And I said, I will not let Israel go down the tube. And I knew that under the circumstances, we could not stand by and let the Soviet Union move in.
11: What President Biden did, and that I think is really going to shape our collective future, is turn an Israeli military campaign in Gaza into an American campaign. He essentially said the Americans were both providing the weapons that made Israel's massive bombardments of hugely populated Palestinian towns and cities that made that possible. And he turned the U.S. into kind of the guarantor of the whole situation. He said, not only will we handle the weapons, we're going to handle the humanitarian aid. We're going to defend Israel on the world stage. So it's a doubling down that I was told by Israeli officials themselves and by many of Biden's own aides, they were surprised by. They did feel it was going further than what they had seen previously.
3: When Hamas attacked Israel on October 7th, how did President Biden and his close advisors talk about the attack? What was distinct?
11: The narrative from President Biden and his advisors like Secretary of State Tony Blinken, National Security Advisor Jake Sullivan, and Middle East Coordinator Brett McGurk was really important in that theme of making this an American war. They started to talk not just about the suffering of Israeli civilians, Israeli hostages, of course, who were taken that day by Hamas-led fighters, and what's widely acknowledged as a war crime. But they started to frame it in the context, Noel, of 9/11 and America's own experience. And this was what was so dangerous. You had Biden administration officials say things like, this is the equivalent of 10 9/11s. From the folks I talked to, you know, people who've studied the region for a long time, that's a frame that's really unhelpful in that you're then missing the political picture. You're then missing the broader context of Israel-Palestine that is distinct, and instead turning it into this you're with us or against us narrative, and this idea that some kind of inconceivable, unimaginable evil has been unleashed, and the only way to respond is with force.
3: Israel launched its war on Gaza immediately to retaliate for the 10/7 attack, and Israel's stated aim was to destroy Hamas. As I understand it, very early on, there were people saying Israel's actions in Gaza seem to be tipping into something different than advertised. What was happening and who was picking up on it?
11: What was alarming to the officials I spoke with was how Israel's language statements, talking of human animals, talking of collective punishment, cutting off of food, water, aid, electricity.
1: We are imposing a complete siege on Gaza. There will be no electricity, no food, no water, no fuel. Everything will be closed. We are fighting against human animals and we are acting accordingly.
11: How that felt like it was a campaign different than we're just going to go in and retaliate for this attack. So the people who are picking up on this are diplomats. They're at the White House. They're public diplomacy experts who are saying America is being very quickly attached to these statements, which by October 11th, UN Secretary General Antonio Guterres already said resembled the language of genocide. Of course, Israel denies that it's carried out a genocide. That's kind of where the US officials I talked to started to get concerned, Noel, because they felt, yes, America is going to stand with its ally in this moment of extreme trauma. And certainly more than 250 hostages were taken that day, among them American citizens. Some kind of policy response is going to happen. Does it have to be this massive infliction of pain on more than 2 million Palestinians already living in extreme conditions, described as an open-air prison? Or can it be restrained? So the officials I talked about and the officials kind of at the highest levels of the Biden administration very early considered, should we put restrictions on how the Israelis operate? Should we make them sign assurances about how they use American weaponry, which is standard practice, by the way, when America arms countries like Ukraine? None of that happened. Instead, the Biden administration chose a policy that effectively represented a blank check for Israel's retaliation.
3: Now, what in your estimation were Biden's options? What could he have done?
11: Biden and his team now, particularly, again, Jake Sullivan, are expressing the idea of, in the cold light of morning, perhaps they should have done more. They should have pressured Netanyahu more. I document in Crossing the Red Line that over those 16 months they were in power, they were repeatedly brought options. So, for instance, people inside the administration said, if the top levels wanted us to find a war crime, we could have. Instead, the narrative was to sustain a kind of gray area without a clear confirmation of alleged war crimes. Should note, Israel denies breaking the laws of war. But the Biden administration was never willing to say even one occurred. And in the red line section that I talk about, I think what's so important is the Biden administration experimented with using their leverage. So on April 1st of 2024, an Israeli strike hit a convoy with the World Central Kitchen Aid Group, an aid group that's extremely well-connected in D.C. Celebrity chef Jose Andres is personally known to Biden, and killed in the strike, seven aid workers, among them Westerners.
16: A direct hit on the group's armored vehicle, incinerating everything and everyone inside.
22: So this was not just bad luck situation where, oops, we dropped the bomb in the wrong place.
11: As this is unfolding, as President Biden is looking at that killing of World Central Kitchen aid workers, he, for the first time since October 7th, calls Prime Minister Netanyahu with a list of specific demands for things Israel must do. Not just, folks might have been familiar with the stories of Biden calls Netanyahu angry over the war. He called and said, you've got to do this or our policy is going to shift. And Netanyahu began to do those things. That shows Biden's sort of actually applying the pressure that many in his camp had wanted him to, getting those results. And then, as I'm told by several very senior officials, it all fell apart. That's where I think we can take lessons from the Biden era of, essentially, as one official put it to me, that the relationship with Israel can work like America's relationship with any other country if policymakers are willing to say we prioritize reducing civilian casualties or we prioritize moving towards peace and stability. The Biden administration said that, but when they had the tools they could have used to do that, they consistently refused to apply them.
3: The book is Crossing the Red Line, and that was the author Akbar Shahid Ahmed. In 2024, Biden canceled a shipment of 2,000-pound bombs to Israel just before the Rafah offensive. Now, Trump wants to send more of those very same bombs to Israel, and your tax dollars are going to pay for them. That's when we return.

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8: I'm Alex Ward. I'm a national security reporter at the Wall Street Journal.
9: President Trump is trying to get congressional approval for an arms deal with Israel. What's in this package?
8: It's a big package full of weapons. The headline bit of it, of course, is the 2,000-pound bomb sale.
10: The Times says, quote, the proposed sale would include 40,000 one-ton bombs whose use by Israel in Gaza and Lebanon has drawn international anger.
11: The proposed $2.8 billion sale of heavy bombs could be the largest of its kind in years.
8: And the reason it's standing out is not only just the size of the weapon, but also the fact that the Biden administration restricted that sale during the Gaza war as a political signal.
12: They made it clear that if they go into Rafah, they haven't gone into Rafah yet, if they go into Rafah, I'm not supplying the weapons that have been used historically to deal with Rafah, to deal with the cities, to deal with that problem.
8: So basically go, hey, we know you guys are flattening Gaza. Please be more strategic and more targeted and use a scalpel, not a hammer. That was sort of the one big public rebuke of the way Israel was prosecuting that war. So the fact that Trump is doing this is a sign that there's been a change.
9: The United States has sold weapons to Israel for a long time now. How does this package that Trump wants compare to previous arms sales to Israel?
8: American presidents, Republican, Democrat, have been selling arms to Israel for years. There was a standing, I believe, $3 billion sale of weapons per year to Israel. And it's sort of a pro forma thing. Like the U.S. gives the sale, it goes to Israel, it's what happens. It has become the weapon sales in and of themselves sort of a test of, well, how into the U.S.-Israel relationship are you? You'll recall that former President Barack Obama was dinged a lot by his critics for seemingly not being pro-Israel enough, in large part because he was seeking an Iran nuclear deal. Israel didn't like that, and so there were questions about, well, does America under Obama really care about Israel?
13: Look, Kirsten, this is really not even in dispute. You've never had a worse relationship with Israel.
8: So what does he do? He approves the largest ever, at the time, Israel weapons sale.
14: Handing over a multi-billion dollar gift card for the Pentagon's military arsenal.
15: The bond between the United States and Israel is unbreakable.
8: That was their way of telling the world, or at least going after critics, saying, look, you can't deny America's commitment to Israel. Look at all these weapons we've just sold them. So there are many aspects of the U.S.-Israel relationship, but the weapon sales have been either a flashpoint or a moment of like steady, concrete connection between the two countries.
9: This Trump package has been reported as a $2.8 billion sale. Does that mean that Israel goes into its coffers and gives $2.8 billion to like American weapons manufacturers? How does the money actually change hands? What happens?
8: Well, it depends. And we can get really nerdy with it if you want.
9: Sure.
8: The American weapons contracting process is a Byzantine network of nonsense. but there are two broad ways in which the U.S. sells weapons. One is called foreign military sales. It's like what it sounds like. A country wants to buy certain weapons from an American company. Those weapons are tied up in a legal restriction because they're so powerful in advance that requires American approval. And so that's why you think of the U.S. selling the weapons, because the U.S. goes, okay. But it's really buying from companies, mostly. On some occasions, government coffers, but let's simplify and say companies. So in that case, you know, country goes, I want to buy your stuff. Great, hand over the money, that those weapons go. That's the easiest way.
9: Okay.
8: And then there's a really wacky system called foreign military financing, FMF. And that is the U.S. gives money to a foreign country for them to then buy American weapons. And you may be wondering, well, why the U.S. give taxpayer dollars to another country to buy our stuff?
9: I am wondering that, yeah.
8: Okay. It's a fair question. So a couple of reasons. One is certain countries may not have the money that they need at the time to pay for things, but the U.S. wants to maintain that relationship. Weapon sales are a way to show connection and alliance and partnership between countries. And so even if that country can't make it happen, okay, here's some money. You'll get us back at some point. The other bit is to help American companies stay competitive.
9: And so when we have that moment where we hear people saying, I don't want my taxpayer dollars going to pay for bombs that go to Israel, that is actually what is happening.
8: Yeah.
9: Let's talk about the mechanics if we can. Some Democrats in Congress are opposing this Trump sale very loudly. What does that mean? Can they actually do anything about it?
8: They can make it harder for the sale to go through, but if the Trump administration is genuinely adamant that they have to do this, then it's going to go through.
9: Okay.
8: So long story short, there are informal ways for the leaders of the foreign relations committees in the Senate and the House to basically say, I don't want this sale to go forward. And Gregory Meeks, the right now the ranking member of the House Foreign Affairs Committee, a Democrat from New York, he's saying, I don't approve this.
16: The Trump administration has not provided sufficient assurances that these weapons will be used by the Netanyahu government in accordance with U.S. law and with appropriate protections for civilians.
8: Now, Meeks and other Democrats could try to put blocks. They could threaten to not confirm future nominees if this sale goes through or whatever. I mean, there's all kinds of ways they could delay, gum up the system. But the, lack of a better term, Trump card here is the administration could just claim there's a national security imperative to get this through. They could claim, you know, Iran might be threatening Israel soon, or there could be another October 7th type attack. And so they could say that necessitates a sale regardless of what Congress says.
9: There's been a fair amount of tension between Trump and Netanyahu of late. Do we know if Trump is asking for anything in return? Is he extracting anything from Israel for this?
8: It's a good question. I don't know for sure. However, we do know that this is an interesting time for this to be happening. Trump is trying to get Israel to kind of chill in the region on three fronts. In Iran, for the moment, against Lebanon, Hezbollah in Lebanon, and in Gaza. And Trump is trying to make a peace deal in Gaza, trying to rebuild that place, trying to get the Hezbollah situation in Lebanon sorted out, and also trying to get Israel to hold fire in Iran, which as long as the U.S. does the same. But also, we just can't discount the fact that Trump didn't know about this new sale, or not the new sale, but that it included the 2,000-pound bombs, right? There's a whole bureaucracy beneath him. There's a whole bunch of staff beneath him. This gets really technical. This gets really intense. And one could imagine that a staffer went, Biden didn't send the 2,000-pound bombs, so why doesn't the Trump administration? Because what is one thing that Trump loves? Doing things that Biden didn't. And so it could also totally be just kind of a bit of Biden trolling at the end of the day.
9: How much do you think the relationship between the U.S. and Israel has changed from the Biden administration to the second Trump administration?
8: I mean, not much, right?
9: Huh?
8: Right?
9: Yeah.
8: I guess I've seen more continuity than change, with one exception, which is as much as has happened, there has been no American president who has spoken about Israel or about the U.S.-Israeli relationship like Trump has in the second term. I mean, he said some things that are quite shocking that even some Democrats would have wanted Biden to say.
17: He also said to me about Benjamin Netanyahu, if I tell him to do something, he does it.
18: Right. Fine, he'll do whatever I want him to do.
8: It's a notable thing, and one of the reasons you sort of see some restraint, it looks like, in what Netanyahu would prefer to do is likely because of that. That is not to say, I want to be very clear, that Trump has restricted Israel or, like, in some historic way, because, again, there have been two bombing campaigns, but it is notable the language he's using now.
9: Alex Ward is a national security reporter at The Wall Street Journal. Ariana Espudu and Miles Bryan produced today, and Jolie Myers edited. David Tadashore engineered, and Gabriel Dunatov checked the facts. I'm Noel King. It's Today Explained.

0: Anybody hungry? Thousands of people are gathering today for a braai, which is a traditional South African barbecue. They want to set a world record for the biggest braai ever.
1: We love meat. 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
0: For many South Africans, a braai is about more than grilling meat. 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
0: 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It's 4 o'clock.
4: If they want to buy, that adds a lot to their monthly payment. Also prevents some borrowers from qualifying for their mortgage because of this higher expected payment.
5: Mortgage rates are now past 7%.
6: That makes home purchases that much more expensive.
5: For Thursday, September 24th, it's All Things Considered from NPR News. I'm Scott Detrow.
6: And I'm Juana Summers. Mortgages are just the latest data point on an economy that's getting more and more expensive.
5: Renting is more costly now, too.
7: Choosing to pay for a child's medication or for food for lunch and being forced to forego a rental payment instead.
6: And President Trump and Chinese President Xi Jinping are meeting today at the White House.
8: My impression is both of them really want this to go smoothly, knowing full well they're not going to walk away agreeing with one another.
5: We'll look at their relationship and what's at stake.
6: Those stories and more coming up after the summary of the day's news.
9: Live from NPR News, I'm Lakshmi Singh. There was drama at the White House this morning over a federal judge's order to readmit news organizations banned by President Trump. A judge found the administration violated CNN, MSNBC, and Politico's constitutional rights. Here's NPR's David Folkenflik.
10: U.S. District Court Judge Timothy Kelly ruled that the administration had violated the journalists' rights to due process. No warning, no ability to appeal. He swatted aside the Justice Department's claims involving national security, so shortly after midnight, he issued a temporary restraining order. But journalists for all three outlets said they arrived in the morning only to be kept out again. So Judge Kelly demanded answers, and suddenly access was restored. CNN status in the TV pool remains unclear. Five networks share the burden and cost of presenting all the president's public remarks. An official with one of those networks said none of the networks would present video until the White House offered written assurances for CNN. The official spoke on condition of anonymity because he wasn't authorized to comment publicly. David Folkenflik, NPR News.
9: President Trump and Chinese leader Xi Jinping are holding talks ahead of tonight's state dinner. Both are focusing their public remarks on cooperation. NPR's Rob Schmitz has more.
11: Xi emphasized the respect he and Trump have developed for each other over the years. He invited 100,000 American students to visit China over the next 5 years. And he also announced that two pandas, routinely used by China as tools of diplomacy, would soon be on loan to the Atlanta Zoo. Xi Jinping also reiterated what he calls strategic stability to form the basis of the Sino-American relationship. It's a framing popularized last October when the two leaders met in Busan in South Korea to smooth out trade tensions, and it describes an equilibrium between the two superpowers designed to prevent the relationship from deteriorating into economic and military conflict. Rob Schmitz, NPR News, Washington.
9: Israeli Prime Minister Benjamin Netanyahu struck an intensely defiant tone at the UN General Assembly today as he pushes back against growing international isolation ahead of elections at home. He sought to mount a strong defense of the wars in Iran and in Gaza. Netanyahu denounced critics, saying they're lying when they accuse Israel of genocide.
12: Whether they sit in this hall or in the office of the anti-Semitic mayor of New York, I say this: shame on you.
9: While he was cheered by supporters in the hall, he was also spurned by dozens of diplomats who walked out. Earlier, Palestinian Authority President Mahmoud Abbas painted a much different picture of Palestinians' lives in Gaza when he addressed the UN through a pre-recorded video message.
13: In the Gaza Strip, our people are being subjected at the hands of the Israeli occupation forces to killing, destruction, starvation, and attempts at displacement.
9: Abbas is heard through an interpreter. He was unable to appear in person after the U.S. refused to grant him a visa. It's NPR.
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0: For Connecticut Public Radio, I'm John Henry Smith. Immigration and Customs Enforcement, or ICE, was in Meriden yesterday. Connecticut Public's Chris Polanski has more.
15: Video obtained by Connecticut Public appears to show ICE agents, some masked, entering a state courthouse. Hilda Santiago represents Meriden in the State House of Representatives. She says she is concerned about ICE's apparent disregard for state law banning masks in courthouses.
16: But what can we really do? Can we arrest these people? The police and I aren't going to go against each other arresting these ICE agents. I don't know what else we can do. I think that's the conversation that we need to have. Because this is not going to stop. It's not going to stop.
15: The state judicial branch says ICE had a warrant for an arrest. Santiago says an activist was sent to the hospital after being pushed by a judicial marshal. The judicial branch says the incident is under review. Chris Polanski, Connecticut Public Radio.
0: A nor'easter could bring wet, windy weather to the state this weekend. Connecticut Public Meteorologist Garrett Argyanis says rain will be heavy at times, so localized flooding is possible. The combination of wind gusts and leaves remaining on the trees could bring down some branches as well, but widespread outages are not expected across Connecticut. There's also a chance of minor flooding along the shore. I'm John Henry Smith. 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
0: If you'd like to follow Connecticut Public on Instagram, Facebook, or TikTok, just go to @CTPublic. 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
18: This is All Things Considered from NPR News. I'm Juana Summers.
5: And I'm Scott Detrow. If you have been waiting for homes to get more affordable before buying, you are going to have to keep waiting. Mortgage rates for a standard loan are now more than 7% for the first time in well over a year. Here to tell us what this means for home buyers is NPR's Stephen Bisaha. Hey there.
19: Hey, Scott, hope you're not planning on moving anytime soon.
5: Not anymore, for sure. I mean, what is going on here?
19: Yeah, well, you know, these rates, they are rising fast. The most common type of mortgage is the 30-year fixed rate mortgage. 2 weeks ago, the national average was about 6.75% for the interest rate. Today, it's up more than 0.25%. So by mortgage rate standards, that is a sharp jump.
5: So what do we think happened to cause such a big jump?
19: Okay, stop me if you've heard this one before. It goes back to the U.S. war against Iran. The wars played a big part in driving up mortgage rates by driving up the cost of oil and with it inflation. Inflation concerns go up, bond yields go up, and mortgage rates tend to follow. And remember, the bond market influences borrowing costs all across the economy, including for homes. There's also a bunch of other factors hitting the bond market like all at once right now.
5: Okay, run through a few of those for me.
19: Well, you got like tech companies issuing their own bonds to pay for data centers and AI. Investors are buying up those instead of government bonds. You also had the Federal Reserve raise their benchmark interest rate last week about 0.25 percentage point. That's a pretty modest move, but some of the Fed's policymakers are signaling more hikes could be on the way. Investors do not love that. And underneath all this is still stubbornly high inflation. I did speak with Joel Kahn. He's an economist with the Mortgage Bankers Association. He says all these factors contribute to higher rates and really squeeze home buyers.
4: if they want to buy that adds a lot to their monthly payment. Also prevents some borrowers from qualifying for their mortgage because of this higher expected payment.
19: And it also slows down home sales.
20: Stephen, I'm going to ask you to make a lot of people very sad by walking through in detail what exactly a 7% mortgage rate would mean for people's budgets.
19: Yeah, sorry to do it, but you know, if you have the average home in the U.S., like median sale price, it's around $430,000. If you got a standard loan right before the war, when rates were right around 6%, you'd be paying a little more than $2,000 a month on just the principal and interest. But if you got a loan at today's rate, that'd be more than $200 extra each month. And $200 more each month, that could put a big squeeze on a lot of people's budgets. And there's a really important caveat here. What you pay depends on your credit score. If your credit score is less than excellent, you'd be paying a lot more each month for a home.
20: What does this mean for people who already own a home?
19: Well, most of them have a fixed rate mortgage, so rates going up doesn't really affect their monthly housing budget. But if they want to move into a new house, they could end up paying a lot more. Like take someone with a 3% rate during COVID. If they sold their home today and moved into like a similar size place, some similar size loan, they'd be paying $800 more each month. This is the reason why so few people are selling their homes, and they just can't make the math work.
20: That is NPR's personal finance reporter, Stephen Bisaha. Thank you so much.
19: Thank you, Scott.
21: Renters are also feeling the squeeze, and not just those with low incomes. New research from the Urban Institute shows that more renters are struggling to pay for housing each month. NPR's Marissa J. Lang joins us now to explain why this shift has experts worried. Hey there.
22: Hey.
21: Okay, so I'm a renter. I've got a bunch of questions here, but start by telling us, what are we learning that's new in this research?
22: Totally. Fellow renter here. And the number of renters who are struggling to pay for their housing has increased a lot, according to this new study, which took more than 10,000 adults and asked them if at any point in 2025 they had to miss a rent payment, either completely or if they had to file it late because they couldn't afford to pay the full amount. Mm-hmm. And what the researchers found was, yeah, around 20% of renters had this happen. That is a big jump from the year before, and actually the largest percentage researchers have seen since they started doing this affordability survey in 2019. The most surprising piece, they told me, was that this jump isn't being driven by low-income renters, who typically have the hardest time making payments, as you would imagine. Instead, what they saw was middle-income renters experiencing a huge shift in their ability to afford basic needs like housing. Here's researcher Samantha Batko.
23: The expansion to middle-income households with a significantly more households reporting challenges paying rent, that definitely raises concerns for me that there are potential implications for inflow into homelessness.
22: These middle-income families are a group that have not historically been struggling at this rate.
21: So is rent just increasing that much?
22: Rents have been going up nationally, yes, but it's not just the rent. Wages haven't kept up with inflation, which we know has been climbing, and the costs of other goods and services has been going up and up and up. Mm-hmm. So with prices rising and families' earnings holding more or less steady, it's forcing people to make tough choices about where to spend the money they have. Julia Orduña from Texas Housers, an organization that helps low-income families, put it to me this way.
24: I think people are really struggling to decide what is most important to pay. Are we paying for medications? Are we paying for food on the table? Or are we paying our rent?
22: She told me that rent hikes have been happening in places other than the sticker price of an apartment. In communities she works with in Texas, renters are seeing all kinds of additional fees tacked onto their rent. So things like pet fees or trash collection fees or pest control fees or parking. There's this cost creep driving everything up. And if people start to fall short, they get hit with late fees on top of that.
21: Okay, so if more people are now falling behind on their rent as well as these other housing costs, does that mean we're seeing higher rates of eviction?
22: That's what experts are worried about, but it's not showing up in the numbers yet, at least not nationally. Evictions jumped way up across the U.S. post-pandemic, but since 2023 or so, eviction rates have held pretty steady. But that doesn't mean evictions aren't happening. And what experts worry about is that the kind of people facing eviction could be changing. Here's Orduña again.
24: We are seeing that people are being evicted in higher income areas as well, which is something that we're asking ourselves if it's not in lower income areas or in areas where people are on fixed incomes. We do assume that some of these folks are middle income earners.
21: Do they have a sense of why evictions would be hitting middle income tenants?
22: Experts and outreach workers I spoke to say that what's going on is rents and other costs keep rising, but wages, even middle income wages, are not keeping pace. That means more people experiencing housing insecurity or even homelessness for what's probably the first time.
1: That's NPR's Marissa J. Lang. Thanks.
22: Thanks, Juana.
2: Humans are losing the war on rats. Not that we aren't trying. Many cities use poison and traps. Chicago and Boston are trying birth control. Washington, D.C. just launched its own rat contraceptive program. It is just not enough, though. Here in Washington, NPR's Ava Berger went out with a group teaching easier and less poisonous solutions.
6: Normally, it would be hard to organize 24 people who don't know each other to wander down a dark alleyway on a Wednesday night. Not for the rat rangers.
7: All right, everyone, my name is Holly Gerberich.
6: Holly Gerberich is an anthrozoologist and urban rat specialist.
7: What I really want you to, like, reframe the conversation is, how do we make our environment less welcoming to rats? Because the reason that they're here is because we provide an ideal environment for them.
6: She leads residents on rat walks through Washington, D.C.'s rat-infested alleys. The group, equipped with headlamps, closed-toed shoes, and a hesitant curiosity, slowly creeps down the alleyway to find rats.
8: Yeah, he's right there. He's big.
25: Yeah,
8: chubby.
6: This alley is crowded with overflowing garbage cans. There's a squished bag of dog waste, dinner leftovers, and the remnants of a stick of butter.
7: I mean, this is just a hive of activity out. Look at this. This one, this trash can has a hole in the bottom, mm-hmm. which is kind of unusual. There. Oh, look at this guy. A little juvenile. Yep.
6: Urban cities have long used poison to curb rat numbers, but it's still not enough. Bobby Corrigan is a rodentologist in New York. He said these chemicals are not an effective solution. They also kill more than just rats.
26: It's like planting a landmine, you know, for wildlife.
6: Rat walkers Zach Wood and his partner Lydia Barker said a litter of foxes died near their home from rat poison.
27: I mean, we're animal lovers, so I mean, it's not just seeing like the foxes and the hawks and the owls and the animals that everyone loves suffer. I don't want the rats to suffer either. And if there's a more humane solution, I always want to try that.
6: Katrina Valente, on the other hand, is fed up. She has the phone numbers for the city's rat inspectors. That's because rats took over her backyard. She can't even use it.
28: Everybody deserves a place to live. Rats are on this world like every other animal, right? But it's the disease, the uncleanliness, everything. It's like I don't have the sympathy for them.
6: I met up with D.C.'s Rodent Control Program Manager, Andre Pittman, who's laying down poison in a downtown alley.
29: I have a team of 16 inspectors. They're out in the field every day. Responded to 311 service requests.
6: They started a program earlier this year to deploy rat birth control in parts of the cities. But even with the poison and contraception, it's still not enough. So they're sending the same message as the rat rangers. The key is educating residents about removing the rat's food source. Keep your space neat, no clutter, no trash.
29: Not one person can do this. You know, we can come out and treat all day, but if we're not removing the contributing factors, they're going to reinfest.
6: It's something most of the rat walkers acknowledge they already knew. Mind your trash. Still, the rat safari added the needed encouragement. Lizzie Strickland says she's going to make a group chat with her neighbors.
30: So that would bring people together in a way, the rats.
7: If you want to give them credit for that. Sure.
6: Yes, there's definitely other ways to find community, but fighting rats isn't a bad start. Ava Berger, NPR News, Washington.

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1: Coming up, a lawmaker from Connecticut is attending the United Nations General Assembly. U.S. Senator Chris Murphy says he wants to show that many Americans oppose President Trump's foreign policy. That story at 4:32 on All Things Considered.
2: With the Connecticut Public Radio weather report, I'm meteorologist Garrett Archianis. What a fantastic fall afternoon. We're seeing sunshine and just a few clouds are dotting the sky today. Temperatures are in the 60s and there is a rather cool breeze. The weather is looking great for any late day or evening plans, and you want to take an opportunity to enjoy the quiet weather now because things are going to go downhill for the weekend. Tonight looks mainly clear to partly cloudy with low temperatures in the 40s and 50s. We'll see clouds tomorrow with a chance for showers late. It'll be windy and in the 60s. The weekend looks damp. With the Connecticut Public Radio weather report, I'm meteorologist Garrett Archianis.
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6: From NPR News, this is All Things Considered. I'm Juana Summers.
7: And I'm Mary Louise Kelly. Two of the world's biggest powers and biggest adversaries just walked a red carpet together. President Trump met China's President Xi Jinping on the tarmac at Joint Base Andrews, just outside Washington, a rare diplomatic gesture. The agenda for the state visit is long. The two leaders have been at odds on trade, on the U.S. war with Iran, artificial intelligence, and more. Yet the meeting itself was short, clocking in at about an hour and change. Xi and Trump meet again this evening in the East Room of the White House for a state dinner. So, what are the goals of this visit? And will there be deliverables from this tarmac diplomacy? Those are questions I put to NPR White House correspondent Emily Fang on NPR's national security podcast, Sources and Methods. Emily, I gather this was quite the welcome.
8: Trump went out personally to meet him on the tarmac, which is the first time that's happened for a Chinese state visit. It was a big gesture. It was a grand gesture that did not go unnoticed in China. And it shows just how important Trump takes the personal relationship when it comes to foreign policy with China.
7: Yeah. I was seeing video of them rolling out a literal red carpet, and I was thinking of other occasions, like the red carpet that was rolled out for Vladimir Putin at a military base last year in Alaska. Mm-hmm. Indeed, although Vladimir Putin didn't get quite the flyover that Xi Jinping did.
8: He did get a ride in Trump's motorcade.
7: He did. He did. But what were your takeaways from that flyover and just the whole pomp, circumstance, and whether it works, whether we know if that sort of thing has any kind of impact on Xi Jinping?
8: I think the question is, you know, what does work mean? Like, what does success for the summit mean for China and the U.S.?
7: Mm-hmm.
8: My impression is both of them really want this to go smoothly, knowing full well they're not going to walk away agreeing with one another, and that's fine. If they can have a smooth visit, everyone looks happy, Xi can show that he is just as powerful as the United States, then that's a success for China. And I'll note that in the opening remarks, the two men were really conciliatory. Both of them mentioned kind of the classics of what I consider U.S.-China cooperation over the last 150 years. They both mentioned the fact that the U.S. and Chinese fought together on the same side during World War II. Trump mentioned the Flying Tigers. Xi Jinping invoked this Obama-era educational initiative called the 100,000 Strong Initiative, proposing that, you know, we send as many students from China to the U.S. to study and American students to study in China again. There are apparently two pandas that were born in China who are coming back to American zoos after this visit. So kind of like the classic hallmarks of where the U.S. and China have been able to work together. But there are already little cracks starting to show. So, for example, Trump wrote on Truth Social right before the welcoming ceremony that artificial intelligence is going to be talked about today with Xi Jinping. But he suggested that the U.S. and China most likely are not going to pursue any kind of joint regulation of the development of AI. And then Xi Jinping comes out in his opening remarks, and what was really notable is he explicitly mentions artificial intelligence before talks even begin, saying ultimately, quote, it should remain under human control.
7: You said what would count as a success for China might come down to just being seen on the world stage and recognized as America's equal. What counts as a successful summit from the U.S. side?
8: I think Trump is trying to look stable and strong before the midterm elections. They're really working hard to nail down a commitment of Chinese purchases of agricultural goods. This had been agreed upon during Trump's visit to China, but the exact details of things like tariff reductions and getting the Chinese actually on schedule, buying American soybeans and things like that, that is going to be something the Trump administration is pursuing this time around. They're trying to close a deal on China buying 200 Boeing airplanes, which was announced when Trump went to China, but hasn't actually been implemented just yet. And the order books for planes like this is years long anyway. So even if they affirm something and sign on the dotted line this week, it doesn't mean that those planes get delivered anytime soon. But he's looking for little wins like that. Something, for example, like an artificial intelligence hotline that was teased during New York talks between Secretary Bessent from Treasury and his counterparts in China. They met in New York last weekend, right before this summit, and said, you know, maybe we'll have something like an AI hotline. So that might be announced also as a deliverable from this summit. But
7: what would an AI hotline even look like? I'm picturing like a red phone that lights up on your desk, but that feels a little anachronistic if we're talking about AI.
8: There's an AI analyst named Matt Sheehan who suggested instead of a phone, why don't we do a fax machine? Why don't we fax each other?
7: Yeah.
8: If, you know, a rogue AI breaks loose or we notice some kind of loophole in something, like we can fax each other about these risks. But this has been talked about for months now, and it's being trotted out now, this hotline, as an achievement in the relationship.
7: Huh. The really important question, Emily, do we know what is for dinner tonight at the state dinner?
8: We do. I can pull up the menu if you want.
7: Yeah.
8: They are serving an American sparkling wine, the same wine, by the way, that President Nixon and then Chinese Premier Zhou Enlai used to toast when they normalized the ping pong diplomacy, the big diplomatic visit that began the normalization of relations between the U.S. and China in 1972. And they're going to be feasting on pancetta, on sea bass, on ice cream,

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4: 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NPR diplomatic correspondent Michelle Kellerman also joined us on Sources and Methods. 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

0: Two of the finest orchestras in the U.S. are opening their seasons with new music directors who have extracurricular pursuits. The San Francisco Symphony picked a young boxing enthusiast. The Los Angeles Philharmonic selected a reserved Brit with a pilot's license.
1: I'm very happy to take Ellen in the airplane anytime she wants, but I'm absolutely not going to get into a boxing ring with her in return.
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0: This is NPR News.
1: The Connecticut Sun play their last game ever tonight in Uncasville against the Toronto Tempo. Next year, they will move to Houston and rebrand as the Comets. The Sun have the worst record in the WNBA's Eastern Conference. This is the last game of the regular season.
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0: 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I'm Juana Summers.
4: And I'm Scott Detrow. President Trump has vowed to dismantle the Education Department. Staffers say the ongoing changes are making it harder to serve students.
5: This is a massive waste of taxpayer dollars, and it also created mass confusion and chaos.
0: First, this news.
6: Live from NPR News in Washington, I'm Janine Herbst. It's been a back-and-forth day between the White House and media organizations that President Trump banned because he didn't like their reporting. A federal judge temporarily blocked his ban of CNN, MS Now, and Politico, but journalists couldn't get into the White House this morning. The Trump administration has since restored access. Jamil Jaffer, director of the Knight First Amendment Institute at Columbia University, says the media acts as a proxy for the American public.
7: When the president attacks the press pool in this way, yes, it affects CNN and Politico and MS Now, but much more importantly, it affects our ability to get independent reporting about the government.
6: Speaking there on Here and Now, but an official with one of the pool networks tells NPR they won't cover the White House until the administration provides written assurance that CNN will get full access to Trump. This as Chinese President Xi Jinping is in town for a state dinner at the White House tonight. The issue could end up before the Supreme Court. Officials in Poland say they suspect Russian sabotage after a fire broke out at a Starlink satellite communications station. Esme Nicholson

0: has more.
1: Speaking to public broadcaster TVP, Poland's Deputy Prime Minister Krzysztof Gawkowski called the fire an act of sabotage deliberately designed to disable internet access. The Starlink station in Wiola Krabowska in central Poland serves much of the country and neighbouring Ukraine, including the military. Internet service has been restored. Gawkowski says that investigations into the cause of the blaze are underway, but that it fits the new Russian doctrine of attack. For NPR News, I'm Esme Nicholson in Berlin.
0: Poland says Russia is stepping up its hybrid warfare against NATO countries for supporting Ukraine and Russia's war with the country. Wall Street ended the day in mixed territory. 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
3: For Connecticut Public Radio, I'm John Henry Smith. The United Nations General Assembly is underway in New York City. As WSHU's Molly Ingram reports, U.S. Senator Chris Murphy from Connecticut is among those attending.
4: A simple reason to counter President Donald Trump.
5: This is part of our responsibility in the Senate and in the Congress to represent the true story of what Americans think about Trump's disastrous foreign policy and not allow him to spin a completely false story on his own uncontested.
4: Murphy says he's met with dignitaries from Mexico, Europe, and the Middle East. During his speech on Tuesday morning, Trump bashed the UN and threatened to, quote, annihilate the Islamic Republic. For the New England News Collaborative, I'm Molly Ingram.
3: Some Fairfield residents say they want to know what their local leaders are doing to protect their privacy from automated license plate readers. Dan Rubenstein says the town has not scheduled a local public meeting about the cameras, even though residents have made requests. He says people in Fairfield are going to get angrier if they feel local officials are ignoring them.
6: It's going to become more vitriolic if people feel like they're not being listened to. So the town has an opportunity here to treat us like adults and hopefully find a way to engage the town publicly.
3: The town did hold a public forum over the summer about separate speed cameras. The town's first select person has not yet answered Connecticut Public's request for comment. Fairfield's police department has created a transparency webpage addressing the license plate readers. The license plate reading cameras have generated privacy concerns across the state, and some towns have even canceled camera contracts. In hopes of addressing residents' concerns, several state representatives for Fairfield recently held a virtual meeting about those automated cameras. Well, there is a chance for some nasty weather coming up in the week on the weekend time. We've got a potential nor'easter. It could bring wet and windy weather to the state this weekend. This time is 4:35.
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8: 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I'm Scott Detrow.
9: And I'm Juana Summers. One of the most important things the U.S. Department of Education does is to send money to the states and schools that serve the country's neediest students. Now, the Trump administration has vowed to dismantle the Education Department, but has also promised that getting money to schools won't be compromised. NPR spoke to five employees, and they tell a different story, that the ongoing changes are making this work harder and less efficient than before. NPR education correspondent Janaki Mehta joins us with more. Hey there.
10: Hey, Juana.
9: So, Janaki, as a part of this dismantling, the Trump administration has moved hundreds of education workers around to other federal agencies. What did the workers have to say about those moves?
10: Yeah, the workers I spoke to say they don't see how all these changes help students. All five of the employees NPR spoke to asked not to be named because they were afraid they could lose their jobs for speaking publicly. And they tell us they're short-staffed, overworked, and having to learn a bunch of new systems to send out grant money. Systems that belong to other agencies that they say are not built for education grants. And all that is making it harder for staffers to get billions of dollars to the country's most vulnerable students. They pointed to an example, Juana. When a smaller grant shifted to the Labor Department system last year, several states reported their money came months late. And workers say things will be even more complicated with bigger grants that go to schools in all 50 states.
9: What's the Education Department had to say about that earlier delay?
10: They didn't say what was behind that delay, but Ed Press Secretary Savannah Newhouse said the next time they tried to send that same grant money out, it worked. No delay. And she also said shifting employees from one agency to another is standard practice in the federal government.
9: Okay, but fact check, is that actually true? Have employees been moved like this from one federal agency to another in the past?
10: Yeah, so what Newhouse is talking about are interagency agreements, which have been used in the past so federal agencies can share resources. But what's different is how this administration is using them. Members of Congress, including Republicans, have called it unprecedented for an agency to use these agreements to outsource so much of its work. And, you know, just to paint a picture, Juana, education staff are sitting at the Departments of Labor, Justice, State, and Treasury now, just to name a few. In an interview with CBS last November, Education Secretary Linda McMahon talked about these big changes as an experiment.
11: It's like a pilot program, and because I want to prove to Congress that these transfers of programs are more efficient and that they work, then hopefully then we can get Congress to vote and make it a permanent move.
10: But when a workers say they're living that experiment and sitting across nine different buildings makes them feel like they're further, both ideologically and physically, from their mission of serving American students. One longtime staffer told me it feels strange to report every day to a building that doesn't have the word education anywhere.
9: And speaking of buildings, Janaki, I understand that you're tracking the cost of some literal physical dismantling,
10: mm-hmm.
9: right?
10: Yeah, exactly. So earlier this year, the Ed Department announced it would move from its longtime headquarters to a smaller building about a block away to save taxpayer dollars. But interestingly, under the first Trump administration, the Education Department started this big renovation project to bring more of its staff under one roof. And construction records show the department has spent at least $49 million on that project. Now, education workers are leaving this newly renovated building, and the plan is for the Energy Department to eventually move in. A House committee that manages federal buildings has freed up $215 million for yet another renovation to fit the needs of energy staff. Here's Rachel Gittleman, the president of the union that represents many federal education workers.
12: This is a massive waste of taxpayer dollars, and it also created mass confusion and chaos for workers and the public, harming students and families along the way.
9: How's Congress reacting to all these moves?
10: Yeah, lawmakers on both sides of the aisle have proposed legislation to try and stop this dismantling of the Education Department. And Democrats have asked for receipts to show what it costs to make these big changes. And the Government Accountability Office, the federal government's independent watchdog, told us they're also looking into costs.
9: NPR's Janaki Mehta, thank you.
10: Thank you, Juana.
8: Three news organizations say their reporters are back in the White House after being banned by President Trump. The president said this was because they, quote, purposely write negative news. He also cited national security as a reason, and that is an argument Trump often makes when pursuing controversial actions like building a new White House ballroom and a massive triumphal arch. For more, we are joined by NPR's Greg Myrie. Hey, Greg.
13: Hi, Scott.
8: So first, what is the latest on the three news organizations trying to get back into the White House?
13: Yeah, the three outlets, CNN, Politico, and MS Now, said the White House returned press credentials to their reporters and allowed them back inside around midday today. And after a federal court hearing Wednesday, the judge said early this morning the reporters must be permitted back for 2 weeks while he is considering a final ruling. The judge said the three news organizations have shown a high likelihood of success with their legal challenge. So the reporters are back for now, and we'll keep watching the case.
8: But let's get to that national security question. Even though there's no obvious link to public safety, why does the president keep taking this approach?
13: Yeah, the president's critics say he does this because judges and courts tend to be extremely deferential when a president claims national security. We should stress that in these recent cases, Trump didn't initially invoke national security, authority when he took these actions. Only when faced with legal challenges did the president and his lawyers turn to national security as a defense. Here's Harold Hongju Ko. He's a former State Department official who now teaches at Yale Law School.
14: It's a lipstick he puts on every pig. Tariffs are for national security. Building a border wall is for national security. Building a ballroom is for national security. At a certain point, as P.G. Barnum says, you can't fool all the people all the time.
8: Does it work sometimes, though?
13: Well, it has worked in many cases for presidents. They determine what a national security issue is. And most every president in the modern era has made this claim. You know, we saw it a lot under President George W. Bush. He often cited it as laws, rules, and norms kept changing in the aftermath of the 9/11 attacks. But in these cases, the president's motives seem pretty clear. He felt it was a national security issue. The question was whether his action was legal and constitutional. And that connection isn't really clear in many of Trump's claims. Here's Ko again.
14: What Trump is consistently doing is trying to use the national security tail to wag a dog. And the dog is usually some effort to steal Congress's power for his personal glorification.
8: Remind us also, Greg, of the ways that President Trump's arguments have changed in these recent cases.
13: Yeah, with the White House reporters, Trump initially said he just didn't like their negative stories. But when it became a court case, he said, quote, I'm talking about national security, and I think we have the right to clean out fake news. And with the massive arch Trump wants to build, he said it would be an iconic landmark. But recently, he announced it would have snipers on the roof, and it would store ammunition. And this is even though the Pentagon is less than 2 miles away. And then regarding the White House ballroom, Trump repeatedly talked about the need for a larger venue for big social events. But now he's emphasizing a new bunker being built beneath it. He's calling the entire project a military complex.
8: NPR's Greg Myrie, thank you so much.
13: Sure thing, Scott.

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4: Why did you choose this career?
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4: Now we're here with Dr. Stettler, a pediatrician at Nationwide Children's Hospital.
3: What's the most memorable thing you have ever done during your career? It can be grossest, it can be coolest, it can be like a scientific breakthrough, or anything.
7: That would probably have been when I was still working in the hospital. I had a patient who came in who was very, very sick. He needed a lot of medical care, day in, day out, hours and hours and hours of time. Eventually, he got to go home. A few years passed by, and I was out at a playground with my own kids, and I actually ran into this kid's mom. He was actually there playing on the playground.
3: Huh.
7: And so it was kind of a really cool full circle moment where I got to see all that time and work and worry that went into caring for him and getting him better, and how that really changed the trajectory of his life and really kind of helped drive what I do every day to try to help every kid I work with every day have a better future by giving them good care.
3: That was great. Thank you, Dr. Stettler. Next up, we have Dr. Parker, an OSU professor for veterinary medicine. If you met a kid who really wanted this job, what advice would you have to them?
8: It's important to remember a few things. You have to work a lot with people, not just animals. So being a doctor for animals who can't speak means that you have to speak to their pet owners and their handlers. You have to enjoy working with people almost as much as you enjoy working with animals. I think it's also important to just get experience in different fields of veterinary medicine. It might mean when you're young, starting out by volunteering at an animal shelter if you can. It might mean as you get a little older, working for a veterinary clinic. It might mean participating in a research study and helping collect data. And it's also important that you work really hard in school. Unfortunately, it is a competitive field. And so students who want to be veterinarians have to work hard, get good grades, and be willing to put themselves out of their comfort zone. It's a long process of training. So it's for people who are dedicated and willing to work really hard.
4: Thank you, Dr. Parker. All of these careers are great, and there is no one best career.
3: We hope this helps you choose your career or consider the one you have in a different way. Thank you for listening.
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3: 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During the pandemic, I was taking out the trash, and I looked up at the sky, and I felt like the sky was a different color. And I had thought to myself, I think this is the first time I'm actually seeing the sky at its fullest for the first time, because the smog was gone. 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
4: 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Partly cloudy tonight, low in the upper 40s to low 50s. The time is 4:50.
5: 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I'm Juana Summers.
0: And I'm Scott Detrow. President Trump has nominated Dr. Heidi Overton to be the new commissioner of the Food and Drug Administration. She faced questions from a Senate committee today as part of the confirmation process. NPR's pharmaceuticals correspondent Sydney Lupkin reports.
6: Overton was questioned by senators for around 2 hours. Senators asked her about abortion pill access and safety, vaccines, autism, and recent foodborne illness outbreaks. She was also grilled on whether she would be able to stand up to the president if she needed to.
7: Is it possible for him to be wrong?
8: Senator, it is the president who sets the policy directions, but he works with all of his advisors to get the best information. My experience has been he wants to make the best decision and the best interest.
7: I appreciate this. I have limited time, so I'm going to stop you there.
6: That was the third time Senator Maggie Hassan, a Democrat from New Hampshire, asked Overton a version of this question. Several senators also brought up a recent press conference in the Oval Office during which Overton stood behind the president when he, without evidence, called the MMR vaccine potentially quite lethal. Here's Overton's exchange with Senator Bill Cassidy, a Republican from Louisiana.
8: Is the MMR vaccine lethal is your question. The MMR vaccine is not lethal.
9: Is it safe and effective?
8: Yes, Senator, the MMR vaccine is safe and effective.
9: So you disagree with the president on that?
6: Again, Overton didn't answer directly. She affirmed her duty as FDA commissioner to uphold the laws and regulations for determining safety and efficacy of regulated products. And she said the MMR vaccine was the best public health tool to fight the ongoing measles outbreak. On abortion access, a 2023 paper Overton wrote during her time at the conservative America First Policy Institute came up several times. In it, she called mifepristone dangerous. Asked if she still believes that, Overton spoke carefully. She said that according to the FDA, it was safe and effective. Pressed further, she said she couldn't prejudge whether the drug's label should be changed, however, because the agency is doing another safety review. That review was first announced a year ago. Overton said it is ongoing. Sydney Lupkin, NPR News.
5: Hundreds of rural hospitals have closed. Hundreds more are at risk of closing. So patients increasingly depend on emergency care by air, but practicing medicine in a helicopter is stressful, and staff burnout is common. An air ambulance service in Maine is trying to address that. Elaine Appleton Grant reports.
10: Emergency procedures in flight. So I just checked the red iPad in the middle is up on the QRH.
11: Pilot Will Bradbury stands next to a green and white helicopter outside Life Flight of Maine's hangar in Bangor. He's running down pre-flight safety items with his crew, flight nurse Denise Saucier, and paramedic Brian Merklin.
12: Yeah. But if we need to get out quickly because of smoke or fire, just watch the terrain so that you're not walking uphill into the rotors.
11: We climb into the tiny helicopter. We're heading to a community hospital to pick up an injured patient. As we take off, the helicopter vibrates underneath our feet. Across from me, Saucier occasionally glances out the window for hazards. She's worked for LifeLight for 7 years, but the view still reminds her of the role they play in this very rural state.
13: You go so long of a distance without seeing any houses, any roads. I mean, there's just nothing. It really hits home how rural Maine is and actually how necessary EMS is in this state.
11: The calculus is simple. As rural hospitals close, you're more likely to need an ambulance to get care that's now far away. But ground EMS has long been underfunded and short-staffed. And in rural America, volunteer EMTs are aging out. Millions of people live in ambulance deserts, meaning help is dangerously distant. Mike Abernathy is an EMS expert and retired flight physician.
14: Just getting an ambulance for just anything in some rural areas, it's hard.
11: This is pushing up costs. It means many patients are transported by helicopter, people who could have taken a ground ambulance if one were available. At LifeLight, one of the nation's handful of independent nonprofit air medical companies, demand has doubled in a decade. And between the need to travel further and high health costs, more people are delaying care.
13: It gets sicker and sicker every year, it seems like.
11: The needs and the know-how to treat everything from heart attacks to laboring moms keep ratcheting up, especially at LifeLight, which is a critical care service. But it's hard to recruit and hang on to the elite clinicians LifeLight needs. For years, the company retained only 60 to 70% of its workers.
15: This is a really hard job.
11: That's CEO Joe Kellner. The company is fully staffed for the first time in 9 years. It innovated on standard practices like raising paramedics' pay to match nurses. It let some potential recruits join training classes and brought mental health support in-house.
15: By their job description, they are seeing people on their worst day repeatedly over and over again.
11: We land on a small hospital's rooftop helipad. Merklin and Saucier hurry to the patient's side. Most LifeLight patients are unconscious or too ill to give consent to share their stories, so I have to keep the details private. The patient's been badly hurt. I am shocked by their injuries. Calmly, Saucier and Merklin transfer the patient to a stretcher and strap them in. If this patient doesn't get to a Tier 2 trauma hospital quickly, they might not live. The incident doesn't seem to faze the clinicians, but EMS workers' rates of PTSD and depression are more than 5 times higher than the average Americans. LifeLight has tackled this problem head-on, Kellner says.
15: I do think that has led people to leave this profession. We've put in some incredibly robust behavioral health supports,
11: including a full-time counselor on staff and a peer support team. Paramedic Brian Merklin is on that team. He worked for many companies before joining LifeLight last year.
16: There's a lot of lip service paid to the cost to your mental health in this profession, but this is the only place I have ever worked that actually provided support. And I would love to see it kind of take hold in other areas.
11: It's a wise investment, Kellner argues.
15: Because the cost of training somebody new into our organization is about $100,000. It's about 6 months of training.
11: Actually, every new hire's job hinges on passing 6 to 8 months of required training. It's called the Critical Care Academy. And LifeLight can only hire experienced clinicians like Saucier. She worked for years as an oncology ICU and trauma nurse before she felt ready to apply. The training standards are high. Merklin again.
16: You want to be able to meet that standard because you recognize the severity of what potentially we might have to do. But the stress at times when you're going through it can feel like, oh boy, I don't know if I can do this.
11: Merklin had been flying since 2009. Still, it took 7 months for him to pass. Some people never do. But as both air and ground EMS become even more essential, the task is to recruit and keep more people like Merklin and Saucier. Because if hundreds more hospitals do close, highly trained EMS workers may be the only people standing between patients dying and getting the care they need. For NPR, I'm Elaine Appleton-Grant in Belfast, Maine.

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2: 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We'll have more on that story in the 5 o'clock hour, right here on Connecticut Public Radio.
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5: Very happy to be getting back to work here.
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6: For Thursday, September 24th, it's All Things Considered from NPR News. I'm Juana Summers.
7: And I'm Scott Detrow. Prime Minister Benjamin Netanyahu gave a fiery speech to the United Nations General Assembly today.
6: In New York, there were protests in the streets.
8: There's an eighth front to this war. 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
7: And the Pope arrives in Paris tomorrow for an official state visit.
9: It's very important to have him in this political environment. 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
6: And in South Africa, thousands of people are marking a national holiday around the barbecue.
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10: Live from NPR News in Washington, I'm Ryland Barton. Palestinian leader Mahmoud Abbas urged the UN General Assembly to help save a two-state solution by preserving the land where a Palestinian state should be. He spoke via video since the U.S. refused him a visa. Israel's prime minister did get to deliver his address in person, as NPR's Michelle Kellerman reports.
11: Dozens of diplomats walked out of the General Assembly hall as Prime Minister Benjamin Netanyahu came to the podium while his supporters cheered from the public gallery.
8: If there are any other moral cowards who haven't yet left this hall, please do so now. Thank you very much.
11: He went on to defend the U.S. and Israeli war against Iran, calling it one of the easiest decisions he's ever had to make. In what sounded like a campaign speech, he said Israel has hammered Hamas in Gaza and pummeled Hezbollah in Lebanon. And he blasted his many critics here, saying they're telling lies when they accuse Israel of genocide. Michelle Kellerman, NPR News, the United Nations.
10: The Navy says eight sailors attempted suicide during the 10-month tour of the USS Abraham Lincoln carrier group. NPR's Quill Lawrence reports the ships are en route home from the Middle East.
12: Family members of U.S. sailors first warned about conditions on the aircraft carrier during what became a modern record for days at sea. At the time, Secretary of Defense Pete Hegseth dismissed the reports, and President Trump said the ship's tour had been, quote, not nearly long enough. But in a letter responding to New York Senator Kirsten Gillibrand, the Navy revealed that eight sailors had attempted suicide during the deployment, including one who jumped overboard. Gillibrand accused the president of treating the sailors with open disrespect. CENTCOM Commander Admiral Brad Cooper has said that the Lincoln had a relatively low rate of mental health cases, but acknowledged the stress of such a long time at sea. Quill Lawrence, NPR News.
10: Mortgage rates are above 7% for the first time since January 2025, according to Freddie Mac. NPR's Steve Bisaha says unease in the bond market is driving up the cost of long-term loans.
13: The cost of a 30-year fixed-rate mortgage has been rising fast as investors worry about inflation and the possibility of other interest rate hikes from the Federal Reserve. Economist Joel Kahn with the Mortgage Bankers Association says that really slows down the housing market.
14: If they want to buy, that adds a lot to their monthly payment. Also prevents some borrowers from qualifying for their mortgage because of this higher expected payment.
13: Adding to the problem, high rates can trap existing homeowners where they are, which limits supply. Mortgage rates have risen more than a full percentage point since March. For a new loan on a median-priced home, that's enough to increase monthly payments by hundreds of dollars. Stephen Bisaha, NPR News.
10: U.S. stock indexes ended roughly back where they started after an up-and-down day. The S&P 500 was virtually unchanged. The Dow dropped 0.3%. 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
15: 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Rinko Kikuchi stars as a woman returning to Tokyo's ballroom dance scene after tragedy, where an infatuation with her instructor offers a chance for rediscovery. In theaters Friday.
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2: For Connecticut Public Radio, I'm John Henry Smith. Officials are reacting to immigration and customs enforcement activity in Meriden yesterday. The Connecticut Mirror reports two people were injured during clashes between immigrant rights activists and ICE agents making an arrest at a state courthouse. It happened in the district of State Representative Hilda Santiago.
16: I just said to myself, here we go once again. You know, they don't care about who they hurt. They don't care of how they conduct business. There's no tactics to what they're doing. And it's, you know, what we see nationwide is what also what happened in Meriden.
2: Santiago is calling on Connecticut Attorney General William Tong to investigate claims that a state judicial marshal pushed one activist, sending her to the hospital. The Connecticut Puerto Rico Trade Commission is looking for more opportunities to help Puerto Rico's infrastructure and Connecticut's small businesses. Co-chair Christopher Rosario says the commission has already been working to address the island's water crisis.
17: We're working with different businesses and reaching out to the Connecticut Water Company and Aquarion and the Regional Water Authority, and they jumped in. They were excited. They're like, how can we help?
2: Connecticut legislators are traveling to Puerto Rico next month to learn more. Rosario says the commission wants to strengthen trade opportunities in other sectors like energy, education, and health care. He's looking to create a plan of priorities for the next several years. I'm John Henry Smith. 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
7: 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I'm Scott Detrow.
6: And I'm Juana Summers. Trump administration officials bowed to pressure from a federal judge today. They allowed CNN, MS Now, and Politico back onto White House grounds after revoking their press passes because of coverage President Trump did not like. Here's CNN's Betsy Klein.
5: Very happy to be getting back to work here, but this happened just a moment ago. We were escorted through the first checkpoint that we had a little bit of trouble.
6: And here's Brian Mann, has been following developments. And Brian, at first it seemed like the White House was maybe not going to follow the judge's order. So tell us what happened.
18: Yeah, here's how this played out. Early this morning, Judge Timothy Kelly ordered the White House to reinstate these press passes for these organizations. He said the government had denied their constitutional rights to due process. He also rejected the government's argument that there was a national security reason for banning these journalists. But then when reporters turned up to work at the White House this morning, they were initially turned away. And for several tense hours, that raised the specter of a major standoff between the executive branch and the judiciary over press freedoms. The reporters were finally allowed onto White House grounds. In a legal filing, the head of the White House press operations, Micah Stopford, said it just took time to reinstate the press passes. So the White House did back down. The judge's order is in effect for 14 days. Another hearing is expected in federal court to determine what happens next.
19: Now, when the White House banned these three news organizations, it caused other media outlets to limit their coverage of the president. How'd that play out today?
18: Well, it was a pretty dramatic change. Trump was meeting in Washington with Chinese President Xi Jinping. Normally, journalists working with TV, photography, and audio pools would be sharing moment-by-moment coverage of that summit, and instead, the coverage was much more muted. NPR is among the news organizations that boycotted White House pool coverage in protest over Trump's ban. And it's still not clear when full coverage of the president will be restored. TV networks are demanding that the White House offer written assurances that CNN will have full access and be treated equally with other outlets. That part of this dispute remains unresolved.
19: What's President Trump had to say about today's developments?
18: Well, writing on his Truth Social platform, Trump again accused U.S. journalists without offering evidence of conspiring to make up false stories about him. Then, according to a pool report from press photographers with Trump today during his meeting with Xi, Trump reportedly made a joke about China having the friendliest press corps. China, of course, is a communist nation with overwhelming government control over free speech and the press.
19: NPR's Brian Mann. Thanks as always.
18: Thank you.
7: Now, part of the Trump administration's argument for banning these new outlets is that their coverage posed a threat to national security. In a letter to Politico, the White House pointed to a story Politico published in June about the U.S. nearing a deal to end the war in Iran. It specifically raised concerns about a quote from an anonymous official, but it turns out the source was reportedly Vice President J.D. Vance. Oliver Darcy is a media reporter who first broke the story last night. He's the founder of Status, an outlet that covers the media. Welcome.
20: Hey, thanks for having me.
7: So the interesting thing here is the details are not that the vice president was, you know, anonymously tipping off reporters on a burner phone, but I think that makes what happened here even more glaring. Walk us through what happened with the initial reports and Vance's involvement.
20: Yes, this was a sanctioned briefing by the White House. So the White House often holds what are called background briefings, and basically it means that they'll make a senior official in the administration available to a large group of reporters who listen on a call, and they can report what the official says. They're just told that they can only refer to this person anonymously by usually a description like a senior administration official, as was the case with this June 26 report that Politico published. This is very common. Republicans and Democrats have been doing this for a long time. It's very common in Washington to be participating in these background briefings. What's uncommon is a White House, obviously, that attacks and demonizes the press for using anonymous sourcing while often providing that anonymous sourcing in sanctioned calls like the one that J.D. Vance participated in about the Iran war.
7: Right.
20: And obviously, what's even more abnormal here is then accusing that outlet of endangering national security or spreading falsehoods for participating in a call they were invited to by the White House and following the ground rules of anonymously identifying the official versus just saying J.D. Vance said this on a call.
7: Right, because even though the quotes are anonymous, this is about as sanctioned as information from a White House can get, these phone calls, these background briefings, like the one in question here. How are news outlets responding to this, the way that the White House has been portraying this, again, official White House call?
20: Most news outlets, to be clear, actually can't even respond to this because they were part of this background briefing call, which is kind of makes this interesting. You haven't seen this broadly reported because most outlets, CNN, The New York Times, The Washington Post, they agreed to the rules of this call, which meant that they cannot identify J.D. Vance as the source of the information. They all publish stories about what was said on this background briefing call. So actually, you're seeing kind of a muted response from a lot of other outlets, which could definitely, they definitely know that J.D. Vance is the source. They were on this call. We were not on the call, which is why we can identify him because we never agreed to these rules. I think in the journalism community, it looks really bad for J.D. Vance. I mean, this is very embarrassing for the White House. They invited Politico to this call. Politico followed all the rules and reported what J.D. Vance told reporters on this call. And then the White House, a couple months later, uses that against Politico and accuses them of violating national security or endangering national security. I've been reporting on media for over a decade. I have never seen anything like this. I've always thought it was strange the White House under Trump, who bashes anonymous sources, hold these background briefing calls where he where they require people to anonymously identify officials. I've always thought that was weird and reporters should push back, but I've never seen them then use this in court to justify banning a news organization from White House grounds.
0: Did the White House respond to your reporting?
20: The White House did not initially respond. No, they declined to comment when we reached out to them. They did later respond, basically saying this was a sanctioned briefing on X. So the White House is not denying that J.D. Vance was the source of this information. They are just saying it was a sanctioned briefing.
0: You know, as a former White House correspondent, I have always found these background briefings kind of journalistically dubious on a few different fronts. I'm wondering, are you hearing from anyone in media organizations who are rethinking their participation in these going forward, given the way the Trump White House is weaponizing them?
20: I haven't heard of that. I have always, though, agreed that it is very strange. Like, if I were a reporter, I would be pushing for these to be on the record, particularly right now with this administration weaponizing, you know, the use of anonymous sources. And I can't understand why the White House, though, would continue to make officials like J.D. Vance, you know, people that senior, available to reporters. I think it's great, but make it on the record. Why are they anonymously talking to reporters to give sanctioned information to the public? It doesn't make any sense.
0: Oliver Darcy is a media reporter and founder of the outlet Status. Thank you so much.
20: Thank you.
0: NPR reached out to the White House for comment. They pointed us to a post on X that read, in part, quote, the White House holds regular press briefings to ensure accurate information is provided, but even then, the media lies and peddles misinformation. That's the quote.
19: Today is a national holiday in South Africa. It's Heritage Day, which celebrates the country's diverse cultures. Many are celebrating with a tradition that crosses racial and cultural lines, barbecue, or as it's known in South Africa, a braai. In fact, today, thousands of people are trying to set the world record for the biggest one ever as they fired up their grills. NPR's Kate Bartlett was there.
21: Ladies and gentlemen, welcome to Rotter Stadium. Happy Heritage Day.
22: The charcoal has been lit and the braai masters are at their stations.
21: Today, we break the record for the biggest braai in the world. Nobody braais like South Africans, guys.
23: It's summer in South Africa, the sun is shining, and thousands of people have turned out at the big rugby stadium in the capital city, Pretoria, to take part in a Guinness World Record Book challenge to hold the world's biggest braai.
21: 8, 7, 6, 5, 4, 3, 2, 1, let's go!
22: Gas is a definite no-no in South Africa. It has to be over an open flame, either on charcoal or wood.
23: So what do you guys usually put on your braai at home?
24: So you'll definitely get a piece of borscht, which is sausage, obviously. You'll get a lekker piece of steak.
22: Kian Boshoff, 26, is taking part in the mass braai event with friends.
24: You'll get pork chops, lamb chops.
22: The list, in fact, is endless. Central to it, boerewors, or vos for short, is a kind of spicy sausage and is a traditional food of Afrikaners, white descendants of Dutch and European settlers, but now it's beloved by everyone. The other secret of the South African braai? Don't turn up hungry.
24: So you don't know how many brandies, how many beers, how many glasses of wine is going to first happen before that braai even starts. So if they say the braai starts at 11 in the morning, you know for a fact you're going to braai 10 at night.
22: Here at the stadium event, Nelson Mandela's famous Rainbow Nation is on full display, with black, white and Indian South Africans all having a great day out together. Hlongi Kopa is manning a braai station.
25: I think we're a nation that really loves meat. That's something that we share across cultures.
26: I want to know, are there any Zulu people here at Loftus?
22: Neo Molelele is clearly enjoying himself.
27: The taste of our South African meat on fire, marvelous.
22: He says today shows a united country.
27: What are different cultures? I mean, we have got 12 or 11 official languages, everyone coming together as one, but showcasing their different cultures, their different heritages.
22: As to whether or not they broke the record, the result's still cooking.
26: Last but not least, South Africans, are you here?
22: Kate Bartlett, NPR News, Pretoria.

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1: The DOT says there's a two-vehicle crash in Hartford on I-84 westbound between exits 50 and exit 48. The left lane is closed. The time is 5:20.
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8: 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I'm Juana Summers.
0: And I'm Scott Detrow. Pope Leo arrives in Paris tomorrow for the first official state visit by a pope to France since 2008. The traditionally Catholic and fervently secular nation is awaiting his arrival with great anticipation. NPR's Eleanor Beardsley reports.
9: Parishioners stream out of Vespers this week at the Church of Saint-Christophe de Javel in Paris. Everyone is excited about the Pope, says Laure Badza.
10: It's very important to have him in this political environment. He has a role to play in France and in the world.
9: He's an American pope, so we are waiting to see his geopolitical stance, she says. Maybe it's a divine signal that we have an American pope at this time. France is a pillar of Catholicism and is often referred to as the eldest daughter of the Roman Catholic Church. It's also a staunchly secular nation with strict separation of church and state since 1905. This pope appeals to both. More than 500,000 people are expected to turn out for his mass on Saturday at the Place de la Concorde, a symbol of the secular French Revolution.
11: In this age, he's very much appreciated by the secular society, and also he's not only a religious personality, but also a beacon of rationality.
9: That's Rome-based Vatican analyst Marco Politi, who's followed 6 popes. Pope Leo stood up to President Trump in April when Trump first threatened to annihilate Iran's civilization.
12: Asking all people of goodwill to search always for peace and not violence, to reject war, especially a war which many people have said is an unjust war.
9: That's when the Pope gained in international stature, says Jean-Marie Guénois, who heads Vatican coverage for French newspaper Le Figaro.
13: He became a real international pope at this moment. It's a kind of force tranquille, we said in French, very quiet force.
9: This quiet force is needed at a time of great tension between traditionalists and reformers in the church, says Politi. He says Leo was elected by cardinals from the Global South to continue the reforms of Pope Francis, his predecessor.
11: The choice was made of a cardinal who was coming from the United States, let's say from the center of the Western Empire, but in the same time, a man who had the Peruvian citizenship, who had lived in a poor diocese.
9: After Paris, where the Pope is expected to deliver a speech on AI at UNESCO, he will visit the pilgrimage site at Lourdes. He will also meet with victims of sexual abuse. And Monday, in the eastern city of Metz, near the German border, European leaders are expected to attend the Pope's speech on European unity. While Francis said Europe had grown old and was no longer vibrant, Leo will bring a different message, says Politi.
11: To encourage Europe to play an active role in bringing peace in Ukraine, to bringing peace in Middle East.
9: He says Pope Leo, as an American, is democratically oriented and believes strongly in transatlantic values and the role of Europe in restoring the world order. Eleanor Beardsley, NPR News, Paris.
8: What do we do about Nicaragua? That'll be the subject of discussion among the foreign ministers of the Americas when they meet at the beginning of next month. It's a rare meeting called by the United States, though. As NPR's Eder Peralta reports, it's unclear what will come of it.
14: Nicaragua hadn't been much of a focus for the U.S., but then in July, co-president Daniel Ortega dropped a bombshell.
15: Aquí no volverán a haber elecciones.
14: He promised that the country would have no more elections. Secretary of State Marco Rubio called the government's leaders cowards, afraid of democracy. Ortega and his wife and co-president Rosario Murillo shrugged, and they rammed through a constitutional amendment that would legally end competitive elections. The United States responded by calling an extraordinary meeting of the foreign ministers of the Organization for American States, or OAS, to, quote, stop business as usual with Nicaragua. To Orlando Perez, who has studied Nicaragua for decades and teaches at the University of North Texas at Dallas, this episode is full of ironies.
16: And to some extent, we're in, Alice in Wonderland. I mean, we've gone through the looking glass, if you will.
14: First of all, says Perez, the U.S. has had few problems acting unilaterally lately. In January, U.S. troops deposed Venezuelan President Nicolas Maduro. Then they put up an oil blockade in Cuba. And in February, they went to war with Iran. Now, he says, they want the OAS, which has for decades been just a talking shop, to do something.
16: So it's ironic, I think, that in Nicaragua, we are now calling for multilateral action.
14: What's more, says Perez, the two countries trade barbs, but they actually have a pragmatic relationship.
16: The irony is that even when the rhetoric is anti-U.S. and anti-imperialist, the fact is this regime has been working with the United States.
14: They work with each other on migration, and the U.S. and Nicaragua have a free trade agreement. Perez says there's another big irony. Outside Nicaragua, the political leaders in exile who once literally fought a civil war against each other are now united in calling for an international intervention.
17: Pero en Nicaragua el problema nuestro no es entre derecha y izquierda.
14: Dora María Téllez was known as Commander Number 2 when she led socialist guerrillas to power in the 1970s. Nicaragua, she says, isn't facing problems of left and right.
17: Nuestro problema en Nicaragua es entre dictadura y democracia.
14: Our problem in Nicaragua, she says, is between a dictatorship and democracy. In the 80s, her government fought against U.S.-backed Contras. But today, she wishes every world leader

0: My name is Brendan Foley, and I'm the Senior Director of Membership at Connecticut Public.
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3: The Central American countries would worry economic sanctions could disrupt the textile supply chain. The U.S. would worry sanctions could lead to a migrant crisis. So the most likely scenario, says Perez, is the status quo. Ada Peralta, NPR News, Mexico City.
4: ¿Por qué no desdoblas tus pasos y vienes a casa? 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
0: 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I'm Scott Detrow.
5: And I'm Juana Summers. New conductors are picking up the baton at two of the country's largest orchestras.
6: That old European man with a mustache and an attitude, that has ceased to be the default model for what we want in a music director.
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7: Live from NPR News in Washington, I'm Janine Herbst. Drama at the White House today after a federal judge ordered access be restored to CNN, MS Now, and Politico, but they couldn't get in. President Trump banned them last week, saying he didn't like their reporting. Access has been restored, but an official with one of the TV pool networks tells NPR they won't cover the White House until the administration provides written assurance that CNN will get full access to Trump. NPR's David Folkenflik has more.
8: I think it is a show of resolve. I think the president would have been very happy. The White House would have been very happy if the other players in that television part of the press pool, that is CBS, NBC, ABC, and Fox, which, of course, is owned by the president's ally, Rupert Murdoch, had been willing to step up and said, well, sorry, CNN, we'll take care of it. That solidarity showed that it was not going to be as easy to circumvent in a way that was acceptable to the rest of the press.
7: NPR's David Folkenflik. When President Trump took office, he vowed to dismantle the Education Department, saying changes wouldn't affect sending money to America's neediest students. But as NPR's Janaki Mehta reports, federal education employees tell a different story.
9: NPR spoke to five current employees at the agency who all asked not to be named because they fear losing their jobs. The Education Department told NPR the changes will increase efficiency, but workers say being scattered across several federal agencies makes sending money to states and schools less efficient. Partly because staffers used to manage grants with one system at education. Now, some are using several systems at other agencies they say aren't built for education grants. NPR also found moving people in and out of the Ed Department may be costing taxpayer dollars. Ed workers are moving out of a building that was just renovated for their needs. It may cost hundreds of millions more to update the building again for the Energy Department.

0: apartment, which is supposed to move in. 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
2: For Connecticut Public Radio, I'm John Henry Smith. Some Connecticut state officials are hoping to clear the air during a heated debate over automated license plate cameras across the state. But as Connecticut Public's Eddie Martinez reports, some Fairfield residents say they want more information from town leaders.
3: Three state representatives for Bridgeport, Fairfield, and Trumbull recently held a virtual talk with experts on automated license plate reader cameras. Ken Barone is project manager with the University of Connecticut's Institute for Municipal and Regional Policy. He says that because the technology is evolving so quickly, discussions about the cameras should focus on balancing privacy with safety.
4: Great, we're going to ban ALPR readers from being in any police department across the state tomorrow, and in a year from now, that will be irrelevant. So we really need to be having a broader policy conversation.
3: But Fairfield resident Leslie Jaser says she wants to hear from local officials about how the town uses ALPR cameras. Residents expressed concerns about speed cameras at a meeting in July. Jaser says a separate meeting focused on ALPR cameras would let residents know they're being listened to regarding concerns over camera surveillance and data collection, even if those discussions get tense.
5: Just recognizing people's frustration will actually lower the temperature as well.
3: Fairfield police have set up an ALPR transparency webpage, but there's no indication that the town plans on holding a meeting to address resident concerns. Eddie Martinez, Connecticut Public Radio.
2: U.S. Senator Chris Murphy from Connecticut was at the United Nations General Assembly in New York this week. Murphy is a member of the Senate Foreign Relations Committee.
6: I just finished a meeting with the Mexican Foreign Minister. I'll be meeting with allies in Europe and the Middle East. It's really important for Democrats to be here, to show our friends and allies that the American people don't support Donald Trump's withdrawal from the world and his decision to only engage in the world if it's based on a platform of corruption.
2: President Donald Trump used his speech to bash the UN. He threatened to, quote, annihilate the Islamic Republic and made it clear he believes he will decide when to end the war with Iran. And just a reminder, the Connecticut Sun play their last game ever tonight in Uncasville against the Toronto Tempo. Next year, they'll move to Houston and rebrand as the Comets. The time is 5:35.
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7: 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I'm Scott Detrow.
8: And I'm Juana Summers. Israeli Prime Minister Benjamin Netanyahu addressed the United Nations General Assembly in New York this afternoon amid vocal criticism of Israel from several world leaders throughout the week. His speech came just hours after Palestinian leader Mahmoud Abbas also addressed the assembly, but through video, as the Trump administration denied him a visa to attend in person. NPR's Kat Lonsdorf has been following all of this from Tel Aviv and is with us now. Hey there.
9: Hey, Juana.
8: Kat, I mean, this sounds pretty dramatic. Can we start with Netanyahu's speech?
9: Yeah, the speech was dramatic, and it even started that way. As Netanyahu took the podium, dozens of diplomats got up and walked out. There was some booing, while some supporters cheered from the public gallery. There were calls for order, and then Netanyahu began.
10: If there are any other moral cowards who haven't yet left this hall, please do so now. Thank you very much.
9: Talk for a little more than half an hour. He celebrated and defended the U.S.-Israel war in Iran, calling it one of the easiest decisions he's ever had to make, saying if he hadn't attacked Iran, quote, we'd all be dead. He also defended Israel against much of the criticism that has come its way recently. He downplayed settler violence against Palestinians in the occupied West Bank, saying it was the work of 150 juvenile delinquents. But in reality, that violence has been incredibly destructive. The U.K. recently said such settler attacks and land grabs amount to, quote, ethnic cleansing. He rejected claims that Israel has committed genocide in Gaza, something that's come up repeatedly from other world leaders this week. He also accused the media of not telling the, quote, truth about what's happening in Gaza. But just a reminder, Juana, Israel has not allowed journalists to enter Gaza to independently report in almost 3 years, the entirety of this war.
11: Now, this appearance at the UN this week has been really controversial. I know that there were protests outside the building in New York as he spoke, and New York Mayor Zoran Mamdani has been very vocal about not wanting Netanyahu to come.
9: Right. The International Criminal Court has an outstanding warrant for Netanyahu's arrest for alleged war crimes on civilians during the war in Gaza. Mamdani has repeatedly said he thinks Netanyahu is a war criminal and that federal authorities should arrest him if he steps foot in New York. And Netanyahu addressed that, accusing Mamdani of being anti-Semitic.
10: Mr. Mamdani, you tried to stop me from coming here. You tried to silence me. Well, you can't silence me.
9: Netanyahu also called many of the world leaders who have been criticizing him, quote, tyrants.
11: Palestinian Authority President Mahmoud Abbas also spoke today, although his was from a pre-recorded video. What did he say?
9: Yeah, Abbas was denied a visa by the U.S. to attend the assembly. It's the second year in a row that the Trump administration has done that. Abbas called the refusal of his visa, quote, unlawful and punitive. He also called Israel's war in Gaza a, quote, genocidal war that has created an unprecedented humanitarian catastrophe. And he reiterated a call for a Palestinian state with the unification of Gaza and the West Bank, saying that continued Israeli violence in both occupied territories is making that increasingly difficult to realize.
11: And all of this is happening as Israel has a really big election coming up next month that will determine if Netanyahu remains prime minister. How does that play in here?
9: Yeah, something that was very clear this week is how increasingly isolated Israel is becoming, both at the United Nations, but also in the world and public opinion. Netanyahu was very defiant about that, and he seemed to use this speech to speak very much to his audience here in Israel, using it as a kind of campaign event. His slogan this year is Netanyahu is fighting for everyone. And one of the themes in the speech is we will win, basically that the wars aren't over yet, and Netanyahu is the one who will win them for Israel.
11: NPR's Kat Lonsdorf in Tel Aviv. Thank you.
9: Thank you.
7: Bishop Fulton Sheen is one step closer to sainthood. Tens of thousands of Catholics are in St. Louis today for his beatification. Sheen, who died in 1979, launched into American living rooms as a TV personality during the 1950s and 60s. On his show, Life is Worth Living, he explained the Catholic faith to millions of viewers, becoming one of the most influential religious voices of the 20th century.
12: Next week, we shall speak on the psychology of traitors and 30 pieces of silver. Bye, and God love you.
7: Jonathan All of St. Louis Public Radio was on the scene and joins us now. Hey, Jonathan.
13: Hi, Scott.
7: Describe the ceremony today. What did you see?
13: Well, there were people from 49 states and 10 countries all here in St. Louis to see the beatification of Fulton Sheen. The faithful turned a former NFL stadium, the Dome at America Center, into a sanctuary for the Mass with thousands of priests and Catholics attending. The mood was one of celebration. There was music and speakers, an expo hall full of tables like it's a conference. There are even merch tables where one could buy T-shirts or even a Fulton Sheen Lego mini figurine. There were certainly some solemn moments as well, but overall it's been joyful and a party atmosphere, and it culminated with Bishop Lou Tilka of the Peoria Diocese, where Sheen was ordained, officially declaring the beatification.
14: The venerable servant of God, Fulton John Sheen, may henceforth be called blessed.
7: You know, it's been decades since Fulton Sheen was on televisions. Tell us more about his story.
13: So he was born in the small town of El Paso, Illinois, and later lived in Peoria. In addition to his training to become a priest, he studied and later taught philosophy. But he is best known for his use of broadcast media to share the message about Jesus, one of the first in the Catholic faith really to do that. And he started in radio, but was on TV in the 50s and 60s, most noticeably for the show Life is Worth Living that reached an international audience. He really was a showman. He was charismatic. He had a presence. He really knew how to talk to the camera and therefore talk to millions of people.
7: So what...
13: He was an outstanding television personality beating Lucille Ball.
7: You blipped out there when you mentioned that he won an Emmy, which is probably the first beatified person to have an Emmy, as far as I can guess. What does it mean,
13: though? For sure.
7: What does it mean, though, that he's now beatified?
13: So beatification is the second to last step before becoming a saint. And with this action today, she can be called blessed by the church. To reach this point, miracle had to be touched. A miracle that had been verified to get Sheen to this point was the story of James Engstrom, who had no heartbeat for more than an hour when he was born 16 years ago. His parents prayed to Sheen, asking him to intercede, and James recovered. James's mother, Bonnie, that said they prayed to give their son the middle name of Fulton for the bishop, but this was months before he was born. It was a natural step to ask him to intercede. Engstrom says she felt a connection to Sheen, also from Central Illinois, by watching videos from his television show. And Engstrom was at the service today. So the Catholic Church is exploring six proposed miracles to connect to Sheen. If one of those is verified, he could then be recommended for canonization. And if that happens, Pope Leo XIV, who's also from Illinois, could take that final step to make him a saint.
7: Jonathan Aull from St. Louis Public Radio, thank you so much.
13: You're welcome.

0: 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Our Planet Money podcast has spent the last 2 years designing a game, like a board game, based on Nobel Prize winning economics. The designing, it turned out, was maybe the easy part. Then they had to convince stores to sell it. Here's NPR's Kenny Malone and Erica Barris.
1: We got word that two big box retail reps were headed to see our game-making partners, the company Exploding Kittens.
2: Erica would have a few short minutes to pitch our Planet Money game to those reps.
1: Before the meeting, game designers Alon Lee and Thor Ritz prepped me.
3: Do they have tells? Like they touch their nose? You're like, success. Keep going.
4: I certainly have seen them do things that mean they're definitely not going to buy it. Like if they start checking their phones.
5: We are just one of many people that they do the same sort of meeting with. So
4: yeah.
2: These Shark Tank style pitch meetings are highly sensitive. So we agreed to not record the meeting or reveal which major big box store was visiting.
1: And so
3: here we go.
1: I headed for the meeting room and turned off my recorder.
6: Erica?
7: Yes.
6: Tell me everything. How did it go? I'm so excited.
1: Immediately afterwards, I called Kenny to tell him everything.
6: What are the first things that someone says in the room?
7: Erica, sit down.
6: Were you like standing too long or something?
7: I was standing there. I was like, do I stand for my presentation? And I was like,
2: Erica explained that the buyers didn't check their phones while she made the case that we have a loyal audience who would love a smart, fun party game. But the big box reps, they seem to want to talk about price.
7: They were like, it kind of almost feels like it should be one of those $9.99 card games.
6: Ooh, that's too cheap.
7: Yeah, it's tricky. So they're like, it's not a $10 game, but it doesn't seem like a $20 game.
2: Like, that did not seem great to you and me, Erica.
1: But Alon Lee of Exploding Kittens later told us that he heard that price stuff very differently.
8: They said, how set are you on the price point? And that, like, oh, they're not asking about whether or not they should sell this thing. They are now asking about the best way to sell it.
1: We couldn't ask our specific big box buyers what they were thinking, so we called Matt Adelman, a former buyer for Target.
2: He was a buyer for deli and prepared foods, but, you know, buying hummus, charcuteries, no different than board games when it comes to big box, he says.
9: Like, it's putting a box on a shelf, like the same analysis goes into it. How many dollars did you generate? How much margin did you return?
2: Big box retailers will use these blueprints of store shelves called planograms.
9: If I bring this in, I have to replace something. And I need to make that space as productive as I possibly can.
2: Hopefully we'd made that productivity case to the reps Erica met with about our game, which, by the way, is called Sell Me a Sasquatch.
1: A few months after that meeting, we got a call from Alon Lee.
5: The exciting retailer news is that for the two big retailers in the U.S., the Planet Money game Sell Me a Sasquatch has been accepted full chain throughout North America.
1: Holy moly. I wish I had confetti.
2: I'm going to blow this mic out if I'm not careful. This is so exciting.
1: Matt Adelman, the former buyer, told us that of 100 pitches he gets, just 30 get a meeting. And of those, just 3 to 6 get on the shelf.
2: Kenny Malone.
1: Erica Barris.
2: NPR News.
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1: Coming up, Connecticut doulas help new mothers navigate the healthcare system, and some of them do their job in more than one language. 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
3: China's leader Xi Jinping and President Trump met at the White House. 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

0: For Connecticut Public Radio, I'm John Henry Smith. More Spanish-speaking women are turning to what they say is a calling to help mothers with childbirth. As Connecticut Public's Sujana Srinivasan reports, doulas are learning to support new Hispanic moms through every part of becoming a parent.
1: It's a sunny Tuesday morning at the Hispanic Health Council in Hartford. Seven doulas in training are seated around a table taking notes. Doulas are caregivers who help clients navigate the healthcare system. That kind of support can make a big difference for Hispanic and Latina mothers in the U.S. Data shows many face greater barriers accessing care. Myra Vasquez is one of the trainees. For her, this work is personal.
2: Latina women, like, we don't ask for support. We don't ask for help. And so for me to give back to these women, especially like people like my mom, my grandmother, Encida, and all my clients.
1: Doulas continue caring for new moms after the child is born. And that can be a crucial time. One study found nearly half of Hispanic mothers had early symptoms of postpartum depression, compared with about a third of white mothers. Symptoms include sharp mood swings, hopelessness, crying, an inability to bond with one's baby, and thoughts of suicide. Mood disorders are partly driven by hormones. But for some mothers, there are other stressors too, says Bianca Noronias, director of the council's Maternal and Child Health Center.
3: Our doula are trained to make sure that she has enough food, she don't have problem with housing or domestic violence situation, problem with transportation to go to the hospital, because we know that all these kind of problems are going to affect directly the mental health of the mother and the future of the baby.
1: Language can also be an obstacle. Some research shows Spanish-speaking moms report getting less timely or adequate prenatal care. One study of a large health system in the Midwest found a lower share of Spanish speakers were screened for prenatal depression. The Hispanic Health Council launched its doula program last year to bridge these gaps. That's after Connecticut's Medicaid program began reimbursing doulas for their work. And the demand for Spanish-speaking doulas is increasing, Noronias says.
3: We have families that come here and they ask us to receive this service because sometimes they have to go completely by themselves to a hospital. They don't speak the language, they don't have a social connection with the clinical providers.
1: Doulas who have those connections pick up on important nuances, says Diana Luna, another trainee.
4: Sometimes when other people act as our translators, they translate what they believe we are saying, but it's not what we really feel.
1: About a quarter of all babies born in Connecticut are Hispanic, according to the March of Dimes. And health systems are taking note. Doulas being trained through the council receive additional lessons on-site at Hartford Hospital. Daylyanne Hemmings is director of maternal health equity for Hartford Healthcare, which runs the program.
5: We recognize that there was a low number of Spanish-speaking doulas, so it's to help enriching that program and providing a place for them to get their learning opportunity.
1: Around the country, some groups are promoting the model of community-based doulas. The idea is new mothers have better health outcomes when they're cared for by doulas who look like them and are from their communities. Twyla Dillian is executive director of Health Connect One, a nonprofit that trains community-based doulas in 35 states. The group has seen promising results. Dillian says doulas serving Hispanic, immigrant, and at-risk families in two counties in New Jersey help reduce preterm births, low birth weight babies, and low-risk C-sections.
6: It has definitely increased the uptake of breastfeeding, especially as we talk about postpartum depression. That early attachment between mom and baby is very important.
1: In Connecticut, the Department of Public Health has issued nearly 90 doula licenses since 2024. 12 went to women trained by the Hispanic Health Council. There's now a wait list for the program, and the Connecticut Health Foundation has renewed funding for an additional year. Back at the Hispanic Health Council, Myra Vasquez, the doula in training, says she wants to erase the stigma around seeking mental health care. Doulas can refer clients to the council's mental health treatment center. It's staffed by bilingual clinicians.
2: Making sure that it's okay to ask for that help. It's okay to just reach out and talk about your problems with a trained professional.
1: And thanks to the program, there are more trained professionals who can help. When they graduate, they add to an artwork on a side table in the doula training room. It's a piece of driftwood. The new doulas tie tiny yellow stockings, flowers and hearts to it, symbolizing new birth and maternal love. Sujata Srinivasan, Connecticut Public Radio.
0: This story is part of the Mental Health Parity Collaborative. Connecticut Public is among selected newsrooms across the United States working with the Carter Center to cover stories on mental health care access and inequities. 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And a note, Connecticut Health Foundation is a funder of Connecticut Public. Connecticut Senator Chris Murphy is seeking answers from the U.S. Department of Homeland Security about last month's four-day immigration enforcement operation that led to more than 100 arrests in the state. More now from Lisa Hagan, federal policy reporter for Connecticut Public and the Connecticut Mirror.
7: Murphy wants to know the total number of arrests in Connecticut for the week-long period in August, the immigration status of those arrested, and what they were charged with. The questions were directed to Homeland Security Secretary Mark Wayne Mullen. Murphy said Connecticut residents, quote, expect transparency into and accountability for the department's operations. He requested answers by October 21st. The letter to DHS comes a week after Murphy proposed a trio of bills that would bar immigration enforcement actions at school bus stops, playgrounds, and child care centers. That follows reports that federal agents arrested a parent at a bus stop in Danbury during the August immigration operation. But Homeland Security disputes that, saying parents were not targeted near such locations. Lisa Hagan, Connecticut Public Radio.
0: Connecticut legislators and nonprofits are helping Puerto Rico address its water crisis thanks in part to the Connecticut-Puerto Rico Trade Commission. Connecticut Public's Daniela Doncel reports the commission is looking to keep that momentum going.
8: Members have their sights set on new opportunities with old friends. Commission co-chair Senator George Cabrera says the goal is to strengthen the business and humanitarian partnerships that already exist between the state and the island.
9: So that we can not only increase trade for Connecticut and Puerto Rico, but also raise people's standard of living.
8: Co-chair Representative Christopher Rosario says they first need to adopt a plan of priorities. And for that, they need experts.
10: Whether you're in government, whether you're an environmentalist, you're in finance, we need you.
8: Rosario says they still have space for anyone interested in serving on the board. Otherwise, he encourages folks to join the conversation at public meetings. Daniela Doncel, Connecticut Public Radio.
0: I'm John Henry Smith. The time is 5:58.
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0: Tonight, the Connecticut Sun play their final game in franchise history. They face the Toronto Tempo at Mohegan Sun Arena. Tip-off time is 7 p.m. Connecticut's Mohegan Tribe sold the WNBA team earlier this year for $300 million. The team will now play in Texas as the Houston Comets.
13: On February 17th, composer Hans Zimmer brings his world tour to People's Bank Arena in Hartford. 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
11: going from indoors to outdoors, we have this mismatch where our body is not quite prepared for what we're asking it to do. So we'll see a lot of ankle sprains, ACL injuries, and some tendon issues like a jumper's knee because our runners are getting out there and changing some of the surfaces that they've been running on all season long, and now they're transitioning to outdoors.
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11: Progressing gradually, implementing a lot of strengthening exercises, doing a nice active warm-up, and then sleep, hydration, and really trying to focus on a little bit more of that recovery.
14: To learn more, go to ctpublic.org/elevatinghealth.
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16: Live from NPR News in Washington, I'm Ryland Barton. President Trump and China's leader Xi Jinping, along with some senior Chinese officials, held much-anticipated meetings at the White House this afternoon. NPR's Emily Fang reports the top issue for China was the island of Taiwan.
17: Trump and Xi met for under 2 hours, and they were joined by members of the U.S. cabinet and senior Chinese officials. While the two delegations met in the White House, China's state news agency published a statement on Taiwan, a democratic island China wants control over. The statement urges the U.S. to oppose formal Taiwan independence. Trump had also indicated artificial intelligence would be discussed, and in his opening remarks, Xi Jinping stressed that artificial intelligence should remain, quote, under human control. The two sides have also been negotiating trade and technology issues, including what the U.S. says is a 2-month extension on an agreement to access Chinese rare earth elements. So far, China has not confirmed the details of that extension. Emily Fang, NPR News, Washington.
16: The Senate narrowly rejected a war powers resolution today. It was the 14th time the Senate weighed in on whether to halt President Trump's war in Iran. More Republicans are breaking with the president over the war, which has driven the spike in fuel prices and become a flashpoint in the midterm election. The vote was likely to be the last chance for lawmakers to go on record about the war ahead of November. CNN, MS Now, and Politico say their reporters are back in the White House after being banned by President Trump. It comes after a federal judge temporarily blocked Trump's ban. Trump's Justice Department lawyers cited national security as a reason for the move. As NPR's Greg Myrie explains, Trump has used the rationale multiple times.
18: The president's critics say he does this because judges and courts tend to be extremely deferential when a president claims national security. We should stress that in these recent cases, Trump didn't initially invoke national security when he took these actions. Only when faced with legal challenges did the president and his lawyers turn to national security as a defense.
16: NPR's Greg Myrie reporting. New York is suing prediction market site Polymarket. As NPR's Bobby Allen reports, state authorities say the platform is running an illegal gambling operation.
19: New York officials are asking a judge to push Polymarket out of the state. Prediction markets have exploded in popularity in Trump's second term, taking in billions of dollars in weekly bets on everything from elections to war to the word choice of politicians and sports announcers. More than 24 lawsuits have been filed against the sector, which, in addition to Polymarket, includes its rival, Kalshi. Legal watchers say a case will likely eventually make its way to the Supreme Court. In a statement, Polymarket said it will fight for its users. The company insists it is not a gambling operator, but a company that offers a financial product known as an events contract, something overseen by the Trump administration. Donald Trump Jr. is a Polymarket advisor and investor. Bobby Allen, NPR News.
16: U.S. stock indexes ended roughly back where they started after an up-and-down day today. The S&P 500 was virtually unchanged. 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
0: For Connecticut Public Radio, I'm John Henry Smith. Immigration and Customs Enforcement, or ICE, was in Meriden yesterday. Connecticut Public's Chris Polanski has more.
3: Video obtained by Connecticut Public appears to show ICE agents, some masked, entering a state courthouse. Hilda Santiago represents Meriden in the State House of Representatives. She says she is concerned about ICE's apparent disregard for state law banning masks in courthouses.
21: But what can we really do? Can we arrest these people? The police aren't going to go against each other arresting these ICE agents. I don't know what else we can do. I think that's the conversation that we need to have. Because this is not going to stop. It's not going to stop.
3: The state judicial branch says ICE had a warrant for an arrest. Santiago says an activist was sent to the hospital after being pushed by a judicial marshal. The judicial branch says the incident is under review. Chris Polanski, Connecticut Public Radio.
0: A nor'easter could bring wet, windy weather to the state this weekend. Connecticut Public Meteorologist Garrett Argyanis says rain will be heavy at times, so localized flooding is possible. The combination of wind gusts and leaves remaining on the trees could bring down some branches. But widespread outages, they are not expected in Connecticut. There's also a chance of minor flooding along the shore. And as far as tonight goes, calm before the storm, I guess you could say, partly cloudy, low in the upper 40s to low 50s. I'm John Henry Smith. 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The time is 6:06.
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22: This is All Things Considered from NPR News. I'm Juana Summers.
23: And I'm Scott Detrow. If you have been waiting for homes to get more affordable before buying, you are going to have to keep waiting. Mortgage rates for a standard loan are now more than 7% for the first time in well over a year. Here to tell us what this means for homebuyers is NPR's Stephen Bisaha. Hey there.
24: Hey, Scott. Hope you're not planning on moving anytime soon.
23: Not anymore, for sure. I mean, what is going on here?
24: Yeah, well, you know, these rates, they are rising fast. The most common type of mortgage is the 30-year fixed-rate mortgage. 2 weeks ago, the national average was about 6.75% for the interest rate. Today, it's up more than 0.25%. So by mortgage rate standards, that is a sharp jump.
23: So what do we think happened to cause such a big jump?
24: Okay, stop me if you've heard this one before. It goes back to the U.S. war against Iran. The wars played a big part in driving up mortgage rates by driving up the cost of oil and with it inflation. Inflation concerns go up, bond yields go up, and mortgage rates tend to follow. And remember, the bond market influences borrowing costs all across the economy, including for homes. There's also a bunch of other factors hitting the bond market like all at once right now.
23: Okay, run through a few of those for me.
24: Well, you got like tech companies issuing their own bonds to pay for data centers and AI. Investors are buying up those instead of government bonds. You also had the Federal Reserve raise their benchmark interest rate last week about 0.25 percentage point. That's a pretty modest move, but some of the Fed's policymakers are signaling more hikes could be on the way. Investors do not love that. And underneath all this is still stubbornly high inflation. I did speak with Joel Kahn. He's an economist with the Mortgage Bankers Association. He says all these factors contribute to higher rates and really squeeze home buyers.
25: If they want to buy, that adds a lot to their monthly payment. Also prevents some borrowers from qualifying for their mortgage because of this higher expected payment.
24: And it also slows down home sales.
23: Stephen, I'm going to ask you to make a lot of people very sad by walking through in detail what exactly a 7% mortgage rate would mean for people's budgets.
24: Yeah, sorry to do it. But, you know, if you have the average home in the U.S., like median sale price, it's around $430,000. If you got a standard loan right before the war when rates were right around 6%, you'd be paying a little more than $2,000 a month on just the principal and interest. But if you got a loan at today's rate, that'd be more than $200 extra each month. And $200 more each month, that could put a big squeeze on a lot of people's budgets. And there's a really important caveat here. What you pay depends on your credit score. If your credit score is less than excellent, you'd be paying a lot more each month for a home.
23: What does this mean for people who already own a home?
24: Well, most of them have a fixed rate mortgage, so rates going up doesn't really affect their monthly housing budget. But if they want to move into a new house, they could end up paying a lot more. Like take someone with a 3% rate during COVID. If they sold their home today, and moved into like a similar size place, some similar size loan, they'd be paying $800 more each month. This is the reason why so few people are selling their homes, and they just can't make the math work.
1: That is NPR's personal finance reporter, Stephen Bisaha. Thank you so much.
24: Thank you, Scott.
22: Renters are also feeling the squeeze, and not just those with low incomes. New research from the Urban Institute shows that more renters are struggling to pay for housing each month. NPR's Marissa J. Lang joins us now to explain why this shift has experts worried. Hey there.
2: Hey.
22: Okay, so I'm a renter. I've got a bunch of questions here, but start by telling us, what are we learning that's new in this research?
2: Totally. Fellow renter here. And the number of renters who are struggling to pay for their housing has increased a lot, according to this new study, which took more than 10,000 adults and asked them if at any point in 2025, they had to miss a rent payment, either completely or if they had to file it late because they couldn't afford to pay the full amount. Mm-hmm. And what the researchers found was, around 20% of renters had this happen. That is a big jump from the year before, and actually the largest percentage researchers have seen since they started doing this affordability survey in 2019. The most surprising piece, they told me, was that this jump isn't being driven by low-income renters, who typically have the hardest time making payments, as you would imagine. Instead, what they saw was middle-income renters experiencing a huge shift in their ability to afford basic needs like housing. Here's researcher Samantha Batko.
4: The expansion to middle-income households with significantly more households reporting challenges paying rent, that definitely raises concerns for me that there are potential implications for inflow into homelessness.
2: These middle-income families are a group that have not historically been struggling at this rate.
22: So is rent just increasing that much?
2: Rents have been going up nationally, yes, but it's not just the rent. Wages haven't kept up with inflation, which we know has been climbing, and the costs of other goods and services has been going up and up and up. Mm-hmm. So with prices rising and families' earnings holding more or less steady, it's forcing people to make tough choices about where to spend the money they have. Julia Orduña from Texas Housers, an organization that helps low-income families, put it to me this way.
5: I think people are really struggling to decide what is most important to pay. Are we paying for medications? Are we paying for food on the table? Or are we paying our rent?
2: She told me that rent hikes have been happening in places other than the sticker price of an apartment. In communities she works with in Texas, renters are seeing all kinds of additional fees tacked onto their rent. So things like pet fees or trash collection fees or pest control fees or parking. There's this cost creep driving everything up. And if people start to fall short, they get hit with late fees on top of that.
22: Okay, so if more people are now falling behind on their rent as well as these other housing costs, does that mean we're seeing higher rates of eviction?
2: That's what experts are worried about, but it's not showing up in the numbers yet, at least not nationally. Evictions jumped way up across the U.S. post-pandemic, but since 2023 or so, eviction rates have held pretty steady. But that doesn't mean evictions aren't happening. And what experts worry about is that the kind of people facing eviction could be changing. Here's Orduña again.
5: We are seeing that people are being evicted in higher income areas as well, which is something that we're asking ourselves if it's not in lower income areas or in areas where people are on fixed incomes. We do assume that some of these folks are middle income earners.
22: Do they have a sense of why evictions would be hitting middle income tenants?
2: Experts and outreach workers I spoke to say that what's going on is rents and other costs keep rising, but wages, even middle income wages, are not keeping pace. That means more people experiencing housing insecurity or even homelessness for what's probably the first time.
22: That's NPR's Marissa J. Lang. Thanks.
2: Thanks, Juana.
1: Humans are losing the war on rats. Not that we aren't trying. Many cities use poison and traps. Chicago and Boston are trying birth control. Washington, D.C. just launched its own rat contraceptive program. It is just not enough, though. Here in Washington, NPR's Ava Berger went out with a group teaching easier and less poisonous solutions.
6: Normally, it would be hard to organize 24 people who don't know each other to wander down a dark alleyway on a Wednesday night. Not for the rat rangers.
7: All right, everyone, my name is Holly Gerberich.
6: Holly Gerberich is an anthrozoologist and urban rat specialist.
7: What I really want you to, reframe the conversation is, how do we make our environment less welcoming to rats? Because the reason that they're here is because we provide an ideal environment for them.
6: She leads residents on rat walks through Washington, D.C.'s rat-infested alleys. The group, equipped with headlamps, closed-toed shoes, and a hesitant curiosity, slowly creeps down the alleyway to find rats.
8: Yeah, he's right there. He's big.
9: Yeah,
8: he's chubby.
6: This alley is crowded with overflowing garbage cans. There's a squished bag of dog waste, dinner leftovers, and the remnants of a stick of butter.
10: I mean, this is just a hive of activity. Look at this. This one, this trash can has a hole in the bottom, which is kind of unusual. There. Oh, look at this guy. A little juvenile. Yep.
6: Urban cities have long used poison to curb rat numbers, but it's still not enough. Bobby Corrigan is a rodentologist in New York. He said these chemicals are not an effective solution. They also kill more than just rats.
11: It's like planting a landmine, you know, for wildlife.
6: Rat walkers Zach Wood and his partner Lydia Barker said a litter of foxes died near their home from rat poison.
12: I mean, we're animal lovers, so I mean, it's not just seeing like the foxes and the hawks and the owls and the animals that everyone loves suffer. I don't want the rats to suffer either. And if there's a more humane solution, I always want to try that.
6: Katrina Valente, on the other hand, is fed up. She has the phone numbers for the city's rat inspectors. That's because rats took over her backyard. She can't even use it.
13: Everybody deserves a place to live. Rats are on this world like every other animal, right? But it's the disease, the uncleanliness, everything. It's like I don't have the sympathy for them.
6: I met up with DC's rodent control program manager, Andre Pittman, who's laying down poison in a downtown alley.
26: I have a team of 16 inspectors. They're out in the field every day, responding to 311 service requests.
6: They started a program earlier this year to deploy rat birth control in parts of the cities. But even with the poison and contraception, it's still not enough. So they're sending the same message as the rat rangers. The key is educating residents about removing the rat's food source. Keep your space neat, no clutter, no trash.
26: Not one person can do this. You know, we can come out and treat all day, but if we're not removing the contributing factors, they're going to reinfest.
6: It's something most of the rat walkers acknowledge they already knew. Mind your trash. Still, the rat safari added the needed encouragement. Lizzie Strickland says she's going to make a group chat with her neighbors. So that would bring people together in a way, the rats.
10: If you want to give them credit for that. Sure.
6: Yes, there's definitely other ways to find community, but fighting rats isn't a bad start. Ava Berger, NPR News, Washington.

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1: With the Connecticut Public Radio weather report, I'm meteorologist Garrett Arshianis. The pleasant fall weather continues, though we are going to see some changes relatively soon. Tonight is looking quiet with temperatures in the 40s and low 50s. Tomorrow looks mostly cloudy. Most of the day will be dry. It is going to turn breezy with high temperatures in the 60s. And at this point, the weekend is looking damp with periods of rain. There might be some localized flooding, especially with some of those leaves clogging the storm drains. It'll be windy, so power outages are possible, and there might be some coastal flooding. With the Connecticut Public Radio Weather Report, I'm meteorologist Garrett Arshianis.
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0: From NPR News, this is All Things Considered. I'm Juana Summers.
8: And I'm Mary Louise Kelly. Two of the world's biggest powers and biggest adversaries just walked a red carpet together. President Trump met China's President Xi Jinping on the tarmac at Joint Base Andrews, just outside Washington, a rare diplomatic gesture. The agenda for the state visit is long. The two leaders have been at odds on trade, on the U.S. war with Iran, artificial intelligence, and more. Yet the meeting itself was short, clocking in at about an hour and change. Xi and Trump meet again this evening in the East Room of the White House for a state dinner. So, what are the goals of this visit? And will there be deliverables from this tarmac diplomacy? Those are questions I put to NPR White House correspondent Emily Fang on NPR's national security podcast, Sources and Methods. Emily, I gather this was quite the welcome.
9: Trump went out personally to meet him on the tarmac, which is the first time that's happened for a Chinese state visit. It was a big gesture. It was a grand gesture that did not go unnoticed in China. And it shows just how important Trump takes the personal relationship when it comes to foreign policy with China.
8: Yeah. I was seeing video of them rolling out a literal red carpet, and I was thinking of other occasions, like the red carpet that was rolled out for Vladimir Putin at a military base last year in Alaska. Mm-hmm. Indeed, although Vladimir Putin didn't get quite the flyover that Xi Jinping did.
9: He did get a ride in Trump's motorcade.
8: He did. But what were your takeaways from that flyover and just the whole pomp, circumstance, and whether it works, whether we know if that sort of thing has any kind of impact on Xi Jinping?
9: I think the question is, you know, what does work mean? Like, what does success for the summit mean for China and the U.S.?
8: Mm-hmm.
9: My impression is both of them really want this to go smoothly, knowing full well they're not going to walk away agreeing with one another, and that's fine. If they can have a smooth visit, everyone looks happy, Xi can show that he is just as powerful as the United States, then that's a success for China. And I'll note that in the opening remarks, the two men were really conciliatory. Both of them mentioned kind of the classics of what I consider U.S.-China cooperation over the last 150 years. They both mentioned the fact that the U.S. and Chinese fought together on the same side during World War II. Trump mentioned the Flying Tigers. Xi Jinping invoked this Obama-era educational initiative called the 100,000 Strong Initiative, proposing that, you know, we send as many students from China to the U.S. to study and American students to study in China again. There are apparently two pandas that were born in China who are coming back to American zoos after this visit. So kind of like the classic hallmarks of where the U.S. and China have been able to work together. But there are already little cracks starting to show. So, for example, Trump wrote on Truth Social right before the welcoming ceremony that artificial intelligence is going to be talked about today with Xi Jinping. But he suggested that the U.S. and China most likely are not going to pursue any kind of joint regulation of the development of AI. And then Xi Jinping comes out in his opening remarks, and what was really notable is he explicitly mentions artificial intelligence before talks even begin, saying ultimately, quote, it should remain under human control.
10: You said what would count as a success for China might come down to just being seen on the world stage and recognized as America's equal. What counts as a successful summit from the U.S. side?
9: I think Trump is trying to look stable and strong before the midterm elections. They're really working hard to nail down a commitment of Chinese purchases of agricultural goods. This had been agreed upon during Trump's visit to China, but the exact details of things like tariff reductions and getting the Chinese actually on schedule, buying American soybeans and things like that, that is going to be something the Trump administration is pursuing this time around. They're trying to close a deal on China buying 200 Boeing airplanes, which was announced when Trump went to China, but hasn't actually been implemented just yet. And the order books for planes like this is years long anyway. So even if they affirm something and sign on the dotted line this week, it doesn't mean that those planes get delivered anytime soon. But he's looking for little wins like that. Something, for example, like an artificial intelligence hotline that was teased during New York talks between Secretary Bessent from Treasury and his counterparts in China. They met in New York last weekend, right before this summit, and said, you know, maybe we'll have something like an AI hotline. So that might be announced also as a deliverable from this summit. But
10: what would an AI hotline even look like? I'm picturing like a red phone that lights up on your desk, but that feels a little anachronistic if we're talking about AI.
9: There's an AI analyst named Matt Sheehan who suggested instead of a phone, why don't we do a fax machine? Why don't we fax each other?
10: Yeah.
9: If, you know, a rogue AI breaks loose or we notice some kind of loophole in something, like we can fax each other about these risks. But this has been talked about for months now, and it's being trotted out now, this hotline, as an achievement in the relationship.
10: Huh. The really important question, Emily, do we know what is for dinner tonight at the state dinner?
9: We do. I can pull up the menu if you want.
10: Yeah.
9: They are serving an American sparkling wine, the same wine, by the way, that President Nixon and then Chinese Premier Zhou Enlai used to toast when they normalized the ping pong diplomacy, the big diplomatic visit that began the normalization of relations between the U.S. and China in 1972. And they're going to be feasting on pancetta, on sea bass, on ice cream.
10: I love it.
9: While I've been at the White House the last couple of days, I've been able to catch faint strains of the U.S. Marine Band rehearsing for this evening's entertainment. And it's been a little surreal to hear the strains of the Chinese anthem and very patriotic Chinese songs. Like there's one called My Motherland and Me, which plays everywhere in China. And I heard that very, very, very faintly yesterday playing on the White House grounds.
10: Noting that you were our Beijing correspondent for years before you moved and have applied yourself to the White House. So it's great.
9: Yes,
10: great.
9: The music follows me.
10: Because I would not recognize that song if I were wandering the White House this week. I was speaking with NPR White House correspondent Emily Fang. NPR diplomatic correspondent Michelle Kellerman also joined us on Sources and Methods. You can listen to our full conversation wherever you get your podcasts, including takeaways from Michelle and me from covering this week's UN General Assembly.

Midterm elections are around the corner. On November 3rd, Americans, including Connecticut residents, will vote. They'll have the chance to shift the balance of political power in Washington, D.C. There's also a big gubernatorial election that day. Through it all, the Wheelhouse is dedicated to election coverage. 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
1: For Connecticut Public Radio, I'm John Henry Smith. The town of Talland is asking the U.S. Department of Justice for restitution from Connecticut's former deputy budget director, Costa Diamantis. Diamantis fled to Greece last week before he could be sentenced on federal corruption charges. Talland is conducting a review of the $46 million construction of Birch Grove Primary School under Diamantis. A nor'easter could bring wet, windy weather to the state this weekend. Connecticut public meteorologist Garrett Argiana says rain will be heavy at times, so localized flooding is possible, as well as minor flooding along the shore. The combination of wind gusts and leaves remaining on the trees could bring down some branches, but widespread outages are not expected across Connecticut. And in anticipation of the bad weather, Connecticut's Rochambeau Day ceremony at the Old State House has been moved to Saturday, October 3rd. Ansonia has also moved its Harvest Festival to Saturday, October 3rd, and Watertown's History Museum has pushed its If Tombstones Could Talk event to Sunday, October 4th. This is Connecticut Public Radio.
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5: In Denver, I'm Amy Scott, in for Kai Rizdahl. It's Thursday, September 24th. Good to have you with us. If you've been listening to this show so far in the Kevin Warsh era of the Federal Reserve, you know that the current Fed chairman likes to hold his cards close to the vest. He's been clear he thinks Fed officials have tipped their hands too much in the past about their future plans for interest rates. In Fed speak, this is known as forward guidance. But Warsh hasn't been able to keep everybody else quiet, especially this week. Marketplace's Nancy Marshall-Genzer starts us off with more on what other Fed officials have been saying and why it matters.
6: Just 2 days after the Federal Reserve's meeting last week, where officials voted to raise interest rates, Kansas City Fed President Jeff Schmidt said the Fed has work to do on inflation. Then yesterday, Fed Governor Michael Barr said this.
7: Inflation is above our 2% target and not clearly trending toward target in a timely way.
6: We heard from several more Fed officials today, including New York Fed President John Williams. He said it's reasonable to think another rate hike may be appropriate by the end of the year. Danielle DiMartino Booth, CEO at QI Research, is not surprised by the cavalcade of Fed chatter.
8: There is no corralling Fed speakers. None. Zero. Zippo.
6: DiMartino Booth says some Fed officials are openly advocating for a rate hike. Others want to see how upcoming inflation data plays out. Sarah Binder, senior fellow at the Brookings Institution, says all these comments from people at the Fed can smooth

0: the way for future interest rate decisions.
1: That's how the Fed moves interest rates. It's through transparency, communication.
0: Nationwide financial market economist Oren Klatchkin says these Fed speakers realize they can no longer act as though inflation caused by high oil prices and tariffs is temporary.
2: We're facing more and more of these, supply side shocks that are not just, these kind of, one-off things, and that they're also lasting for longer.
0: Klatchkin says last week's interest rate hike may not be enough to cool the economy and beat back inflation. He expects two more rate increases this year. I'm Nancy Marshall-Genzer for Marketplace.
3: On Wall Street today, more drama in the bond market. We'll have the details when we do the numbers.

0: The number of people filing for first-time unemployment benefits fell last week, another sign that the job market is holding up pretty well overall. The Labor Department said today the four-week average fell to just over 202,000, near 50-year lows. And we'll get more data on layoffs early next week when the Job Openings and Labor Turnover, or JOLTS, survey comes out for August. When people do get laid off, odds are they're switching to an entirely different job. That's according to the career transition company LHH, which tracked more than 400,000 layoffs and found that 58% of those workers moved into different jobs or even industries. That percentage hasn't changed much over the past few years. What has changed is why. Marketplace's Kaylee Wells walks us through the findings.
1: Once upon a time, as in the mid-20th century, the job market was more centered around manufacturing and construction. So it was more cyclical, says Guy Berger with the Burning Glass Institute.
2: And so you have these layoffs, and then eventually the inventories roll down, and you start producing stuff again. People get recalled back to work.
1: He says by the 1990s, that cyclical job market was pretty much gone. And so now...
2: you have these permanent layoffs where, like, you lose a job, and the job's gone.
1: So more often, unemployed people have to find something different. Today, careers they are most likely to leave include customer service, logistics, and office support.
3: It's largely due to the digital transformation that companies are going through and a lot of the AI disruption.
1: John Morgan is president of LHH, which released the report. He says not all of the disruption is because of AI. We've been walking into Panera and ordering sandwiches on tablets for a while now.
3: We've had chatbots on websites for a long time. We've had a lot of workflows being automated by robots for a long time.
1: Many of the roles that workers abandon are what Michelle Evermore with the National Employment Law Project calls foot-in-the-door jobs.
4: Where you actually may be seeing people transferring to something more consequential.
1: Evermore says leaving an office assistant job isn't bad news when it means getting promoted to, say, project manager. I'm Kaylee Wells for Marketplace.

0: Sales of new homes hit an 8-month high last month as home builders offered incentives like interest rate buy-downs to attract buyers. Still, sales were down 2% from August of 2025. And as we heard yesterday from Marketplace's Sabri Benashour, the recent rise in mortgage interest rates is likely to depress home sales and building. Fresh data from Freddie Mac today put the recent average interest rate on a 30-year fixed at 7.03%. But there is no one housing market in this big, diverse country. So for a view from the ground, we called up one of our real estate regulars. Letitia Grant is executive managing broker with TAS Realty Group. Good to talk with you again, Letitia.
1: Of course, as always, it's my pleasure.
0: All right. So how would you describe the Houston housing market right now?
1: If I had to pick one word, Amy, this time, I'm going to use the word unstable. We are doing a little bit of everything. In some areas, I would say buyer's market. In some areas, I would say seller's market.
0: Huh. So it really varies neighborhood by neighborhood like that?
1: It's price point by price point. So not necessarily neighborhood. It's definitely, you know, the price point that's making the biggest impact on how we feel about the market right now.
0: Hmm. Okay. Well, say more about that. Where are you seeing a buyer's market and where are you seeing a seller's market?
1: So I will tell you a good example. We just submitted an offer. I showed a property over the weekend that was on the market for 5 days. And we submitted an offer on Monday. We went in, they came back, and they provided us with the invitation to submit a new offer. By the time we got it over, they had received and accepted another offer.
0: Oh, no.
1: I know, my poor buyer. But this price point is in the mid-200s, and it's not an affordable housing property. So we just kind of went pretty quick.
0: So that's an example of a house that is not big A affordable, but attainable. There's more demand there.
1: Yes, absolutely. Absolutely. And I think, you know, of course, I would say interest rates probably play a big role because people are buying beneath their affordability just so that they can ensure that they can afford the property and it's attainable.
0: So where are you seeing buyers have more power?
1: Ironically enough, with the builders. We have many of the builders that are coming in and they are reducing price points. So we have a builder that's building 2-bedroom homes. There is just in the demand for it. But the price point's not driving it. They've reduced the price under $200,000. So we have in South Houston a builder that has properties and not far from downtown. So, you know, not extremely outside of our range, but they are under $200,000 and they just reduced it, say, in the low 190s.
0: Wow. So is Houston a market where they're still are the proverbial starter homes? There, it's still possible for first-time buyers to get in for a relatively reasonable price?
1: Absolutely. We still have those starter homes. And if you're, you know, very low or moderate income, we still have down payment assistance that exists. If you're willing to go out just a little bit outside of that popular area, you can definitely still get what Texas and what Houston is known for, those low price point properties.
0: So I know people were kind of hoping that the market would pick up in the spring and summer, and with interest rates staying high, there hasn't been as much volume nationally. But what are you seeing in Houston, or how would you say the kind of busy, typically busy spring and summer selling market turned out?
1: Yeah, the typical busy spring and summer market really didn't hit us the way that we had anticipated or the way that it had historically. I do believe that now next summer and spring or spring and summer is going to look a lot nicer because we are seeing buyers coming back to the market. They're just trying to find their groove, so to speak. You know, where's their sweet spot to be able to purchase? But yeah, I would agree. We didn't see the influx of buyers that we thought we were going to. But we do see them entering back into the market.
0: Hmm. Well, I feel like you're always an optimist when we talk. What's giving you more? Is that fair?
1: I would agree.
0: What's giving you hope about next year? What do you think could change to I don't know if normal is the right word. What do you think could change?
1: Well, I'm just to be honest, you know, people, we always need a place to live. That's the one thing that will never change. So with that being said, I think it's just taking everyone a little bit of time to settle into our new reality. And as soon as that happens, the sooner it happens, the better off we are as real estate professionals. But just kind of educating more, our communities more, about what it means and how do you overcome. That's one of the reasons that I'm extremely optimistic. In addition to that, you know, being located here in Houston, we just have so many different affordable opportunities, such as down payment assistance. So those are probably the reasons.
0: Letitia Grant is at TAS Realty Group. She's the executive managing broker there. Thanks, as always. Really good to have you on.
1: Always a pleasure. Thank you again.

0: Coming up.
1: They want a perfect potato.
0: And who can blame them, really? But first, let's do the numbers. The Dow Jones Industrial Average lost 161 points, 0.3%, to close at 51,349. The NASDAQ added 3 points, essentially flat, to finish at 26,939. And the S&P 500 lost just 1 point, also we'll call it flat, to end at 7,704. Starbucks is set to close 250 underperforming stores in North America, which represent about 1% of its stores in the region. Starbucks shares fell 0.5%. Bonds fell. The yield on the 10-year T-note rose to 5.21%, the highest since 2007. 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
0: This is Marketplace. I'm Amy Scott. As you have no doubt heard by now, we're on the cusp of what's shaping up to be a super El Nino, an extreme version of a weather pattern that occurs every few years, during which warm water in the Pacific Ocean gets pushed towards the West Coast, often resulting in heavy rainfall throughout the southern U.S. and warmer, drier conditions in the north. The potential damage, which could include extensive flooding, is of interest to people like Dan Ward. He's the senior director of model development at Karen Clark & Company, a catastrophe modeling firm that helps insurance companies manage their risk. Dan, good to talk with you again.
8: Thanks for having me.
0: All right, so we will get to the potential super El Nino we're facing. But first, can you talk about how you and your colleagues usually factor in El Nino when it happens?
8: Sure, yeah. So when we are developing our catastrophe models, we are building models of hypothetical scenarios. And so in that context, we're actually looking ahead to future years, or in one way of thinking about it is many, many iterations of what next year could look like. And if that's going to be an El Nino year, then on average, we might expect, say, fewer hurricanes in the Atlantic and more hurricanes in the Pacific. But that doesn't tell us what the loss is going to be in a particular year, because that depends on not just the frequency of events, but also where they happen. And you can have one really bad event in a year that causes a huge amount of loss, even if it was, to an atmospheric scientist, a very quiet year.
0: So as we said in the lead, this is looking like it's going to be a pretty strong El Nino. I guess super isn't a technical term, but that's what folks are calling it. What is your outlook for potential damage?
8: Well, it depends on what region of the globe we're talking about. So during an El Nino and a particularly strong El Nino like the one that is occurring right now, a lot of the activity, in a sense, shifts toward the Pacific, where we've seen a lot more hurricanes and typhoons, as they call them, in the Western Pacific, impacting places like Japan and China. And we've even had a couple hurricanes, pass very close to the Hawaiian Islands, which is quite unusual.
0: Wow. Well, many of the regions that are likely to be affected have had some pullback from insurance companies in recent years. I'm thinking of California, where more and more people are on the state's FAIR plan because they struggled to get private insurance. Could that affect how these communities and individual homeowners are able to respond if there's a lot of flooding or storms?
8: Yes, absolutely. And there's a lot of different reasons why insurance companies have been pulling out of California in some ways. And it does affect people's ability to get coverage for perils like wildfire, for example. The somewhat good news, unless you'd call it good news, but during an El Nino year, we actually expect to see more rainfall and potential for flooding in a place like California. And so this can actually, depending on the timing of that rainfall, can actually cut short the wildfire season, but at the same time, maybe increasing the risk from flood.
0: Yeah, and I read recently that in California, very few homeowners actually have flood insurance, which seems especially dangerous in the super El Nino year.
8: Yes, it is. But this is typical across the United States. So if you own a home, you are going to be insured against damage from things like wildfires and things like wind damage from hurricanes or strong thunderstorms, but not against flood. In order to be protected against flood, generally you're going to need to have separate flood insurance. And so it's usually only homeowners that live in very susceptible and vulnerable areas that are going to purchase that extra flood insurance and get that extra coverage. So only a small percentage of U.S. homeowners actually have flood protection.
0: So none of this has really materialized yet, but what are you going to be watching for in the coming weeks and months?
8: Well, in the short term, I'm still actually watching the Atlantic. But you know, we're getting toward the second half of the season now and focused particularly on the West Caribbean Sea and the Gulf of Mexico, where we expect to see more activity in the later half of the hurricane season here in the Atlantic. And then even longer term, I'm thinking about next year already and what's going to happen. Are we going to see El Nino transition into a potentially a strong La Nina, which can happen after a strong El Nino. Not every time, but it can happen. So we're thinking about that already.
0: And what does a La Nina mean for what you're following?
8: In a lot of the ways, it's opposite of El Nino. So instead of fewer hurricanes in the Atlantic, we expect more hurricanes in the Atlantic during a La Nina. And sometimes reduced activity in areas of the Pacific. So in some ways, it's kind of the opposite.
0: So as someone who's, you know, constantly watching storms, I actually sat with you as Hurricane Ian made landfall in Florida a few years ago. Are you kind of unfazed at this point when you see these things coming?
8: Well, every storm is actually very unique in a way. And so every event is a little bit different, and the way we approach it has to be a little bit different. So I would say that we have all the tools at our disposal to do what we need to do, to simulate the event and to estimate the impacts on the insurance industry. But also there's still that variety where every storm is different.
0: All right. Well, Dan Ward, it's good to talk to you again. He's the Senior Director of Model Development at Karen Clark & Company. Thanks so much.
8: Thanks, Amy.
0: We did a deep dive on catastrophe modeling and insurance a few years back on our climate podcast, How We Survive, including that story of tracking Hurricane Ian. Check it out at marketplace.org or your favorite podcast platform.

0: A wetter fall and winter would be welcome news for a lot of farmers in the American West after facing extreme drought and record-setting temperatures this year. Last year wasn't so bad, though. In fact, the 2025 growing season was particularly good for one staple crop, potatoes. But as Colorado Public Radio's Dan Boyes tells us, sometimes you can have too much of a good thing.
1: Bob Mativi married into a potato family. He moved to Colorado's San Luis Valley in the 80s.
2: So we dig in the fields every day, my sons and I.
1: He reaches into rich, dark earth and pulls out a cluster of small, golden Columba potatoes, one of about a half dozen varieties he farms. Idaho is the undisputed heavyweight champion of potato production in the U.S., but Colorado is no slouch. The state ranks second nationwide when it comes to a specific market, the fresh market, the potatoes you buy in the produce section at the grocery store.
2: The distinction is we don't have any processing per se. We don't make French fries or potato chips. Ours all go to retail establishments, restaurants, things like that.
1: But this year it's been more complicated.
2: Because this is one of the worst price years I think I've probably experienced in my 40-plus years.
1: With 2025's potato weather being so ideal all across the country, farmers grew way too many, and potato prices have tanked. A semi-truckload of russets rolls up to Skyline Potato Company here in the valley. They dump out onto this line of machines that sorts them by size and sifts out rocks. Worker Joe Mondragon is on the line, too, picking out the occasional spud to pluck what look like roots.
3: Oh, we're just taking up the sprouts where they've started to grow. They start getting sprouty when they get a little old.
1: These potatoes have been in storage bins for months. Skyline is a middleman company between the farmer and the grocery store. Les Alderetti is the manager.
4: We wash them, grade them, put them in cartons for the consumers.
1: This truckload of potatoes is totally fine. They're a little small, maybe misshapen, just as edible. They're not going to a grocery store. A grocery store won't buy them because when there's an oversupply,
4: they want a perfect potato.
1: Perfect size, perfect shape, and for a rock-bottom price, thank you very much. There's almost no demand for this truckload of small, lumpy potatoes. Alderetti says he's had to be especially nimble this year, making new agreements with out-of-state processors, getting them to take a little more of the stock to make potato salad or something like that.
4: It's helped us get the product moved. The grower's still getting a little bit, not much, but he's not having to pay to have it hauled off somewhere.
1: Farmers also send some of these unwanted potatoes to help feed cows. They donate to food banks. But at some point, there's still just too many. So this year, an abnormally high percentage of them have been destroyed, dried out, broken up, and buried. It's a last resort, and it's hard to know how many, though local estimates put it at 100 million pounds of potatoes across the valley destroyed.
2: So we do a flyover to count acres, get a rough estimate.
1: There is a strange silver lining in this tater tale. This year's drought across the West has not been good for potato production. Bob Mativi says farmers have planted fewer acres.
2: So we're hoping that that will be good for the market, so we won't be oversupplying the market and have another bad price year.
1: If prices get back to what the farmers are used to, of course that's good for them. Though it also means the spuds you buy in the produce section might not be so perfectly shaped. In Colorado's San Luis Valley, I'm Dan Boyce for Marketplace.

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1: This final note on the way out today, it's the time of year when Spirit Halloween stores are popping up in strip malls and vacant storefronts all over the country. And there are lots of vacancies to fill after some big retail bankruptcies. Axios found that the most common previous occupant of a Spirit Halloween was Joann Fabrics, the beloved by many craft chain that went out of business last year. 153 of the stores analyzed by Axios were former Joann's locations. Big Lots came in second with 103, and former Spirit competitor Party City was close behind at 100 stores. And if you think it's too early to be shopping for Halloween, clearly you don't have a 12-year-old in your house. Group costume already locked in and ordered. Our daily production team includes Andy Corbin, Mika Ellison, Maria Hollenhorst, Sarah Leeson, Sean McHenry, and Sophia Terenzio. Will Story is the supervising senior producer. I'm Amy Scott. Hope to see you back here tomorrow.

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3: In Ethiopia, renewed fighting spurs fears of a civil war.
4: There's a great danger that there will be a larger war.
3: I'm Carolyn Beeler. Nearly a month on from Nepal's floods, what comes next?
5: We don't want to stay here because this is not a safe place.
3: Also, southern Europe saw a spike in sudden deaths. Some Spaniards think they know why.
6: We are more and more American in lifestyle. We are more stressed.
3: The growing climate threat that's probably not been on your radar.
7: You walk into a museum and the first thing you think is, what is the artwork? 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
3: How museums are working to cut their emissions. And a teenager grapples with a near universal truth, unwanted body hair.
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3: All that and more today on The World.
9: Live from NPR News in Washington, I'm Ryland Barton. A federal judge ordered President Trump to immediately restore access for three news outlets banned from the White House. NPR's David Folkenflik reports it's in the temporary ruling. The judge found the administration revoked access without due process and likely violated CNN, MS Now, and Politico's constitutional rights.
10: U.S. District Court Judge Timothy Kelly ruled that the administration had violated the journalists' rights to due process. No warning, no ability to appeal. He swatted aside the Justice Department's claims involving national security, so shortly after midnight, he issued a temporary restraining order. But journalists for all three outlets said they arrived in the morning only to be kept out again. So Judge Kelly demanded answers, and suddenly access was restored. CNN status in the TV pool remains unclear. Five networks share the burden and cost of presenting all the president's public remarks. An official with one of those networks said none of the networks would present video until the White House offered written assurances for CNN. The official spoke on condition of anonymity because he wasn't authorized to comment publicly. David Folkenflik, NPR News.
9: The average long-term U.S. mortgage rate rose this week above 7% for the first time since January 2025, the latest affordability setback for prospective home buyers. NPR's Stephen Bisaha has more on why it's happening now.
11: Okay, stop me if you've heard this one before. It goes back to the U.S. war against Iran. The wars played a big part in driving up mortgage rates by driving up the cost of oil and with it inflation. Inflation concerns go up, bond yields go up, and mortgage rates tend to follow. And remember, the bond market influences borrowing costs all across the economy, including for homes. There's also a bunch of other factors hitting the bond market, like, all at once right now.
9: NPR's Stephen Bisaha reporting. President Trump's nominee to lead the FDA is voicing support for the safety of vaccines during a Senate hearing. That puts Dr. Heidi Overton out of step with her potential new boss, Health Secretary Robert F. Kennedy Jr. Currently serving as White House advisor, Overton has worked on Trump administration health efforts. A new analysis of census data finds the poverty rate for seniors has risen for the fifth year in a row. NPR's Jennifer Ludden reports older, lower-income adults are struggling to save for retirement.
12: The AARP Foundation analysis found women are far more likely than men to age into poverty, and its own survey found just under a third of those 50 to 64 reported a significant drop in household income in the past 3 months. Foundation President Claire Casey says even a small disruption, like a car breaking down, can be devastating for low-income workers.
13: You're much more likely
0: to end up in the long-term unemployed, and you're much more likely to end up in a job that makes less than the one you were in.
8: A third of older, low-income adults also said they did not have enough savings to cover an emergency expense of $100. Jennifer Ludden, NPR News, Washington.
9: U.S. stocks have slowed their rally since the S&P 500 climbed to the brink of its all-time high earlier this week. This is NPR. The Energy Department says it will spend almost $2 billion to try to squeeze more electricity out of the nation's aging power grid. It comes amid skyrocketing energy demand spurred by AI. The money will go toward 31 projects across 26 states that are expected to produce more than 23 gigawatts of additional electricity capacity, enough to power 16 million homes. California's highest court has ruled that a Republican sheriff illegally seized hundreds of thousands of ballots earlier this year and must return them. The ballots were from a vote on whether to redraw California's congressional map to favor Democrats. From member station KVCR, Madison Ament reports.
13: Sheriff Chad Bianco of Riverside County, about 60 miles east of Los Angeles, said he took the ballots from the county registrar to investigate alleged voter fraud. State and county elections officials said there was no evidence of fraud. California's Attorney General Rob Bonta told Bianco to pause the investigation. In its rulings, the court says Bianco bypassed election law by taking the ballots and defied Bonta's authority. Bonta says the rulings help protect election integrity.
14: The Riverside County Sheriff is not above the law, and state law must be enforced.
13: Bianco says he's disappointed by the rulings, but will comply with them. For NPR News, I'm Madison Ament in San Bernardino.
9: Chinese President Xi Jinping says two giant pandas from China will arrive at a zoo at Zoo Atlanta in the coming days. Their arrival will bolster a loan program that at one time lapsed as part of tensions between Beijing and Washington. The pandas are Ping Ping, a male, and Fu Shuang, a female. 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
3: This is The World. I'm Carolyn Beeler. Thank you for joining us today. We'll jump right in and head to Ethiopia, which is facing the specter of a resurgent civil war. This week, forces in the state of Tigray seized three airports in the country's north just days after seven armed and political groups announced an alliance against the government. The developments threatened to unravel a fragile 2022 peace agreement that ended 2 years of war in a region already beset by conflict. For the latest, we called up Alex DeWall, the executive director of the World Peace Foundation.
16: Well, this has been a sort of creeping war for the last 6 months. There was, as you mentioned, a peace agreement at the end of 2022 that ended an extremely devastating war between the central government and the state government in Tigray. And that agreement was never properly implemented. And it began to fall apart. And earlier this year, a group within the Tigrayans took charge and basically repudiated that agreement. And they began to then side with the next-door state of Eritrea, which had been allied with the Ethiopian government during that previous war, but had since fallen out. And so we saw a sort of beginnings of a low-level civil conflict within Tigray between different factions, alongside other creeping wars in other parts of the country. The particular triggers here that have sort of pushed it up and made it register, as you mentioned, seven different organizations signed a political charter saying they would coordinate. There's really no coordination. It's like seven different separate guerrilla insurgencies in different parts of the country.
3: So that's not all in Tigray. This is in addition to the Tigray state government militia.
16: Exactly. Basically covering different parts of all the country, but very low level. In themselves, taken individually, matters that the Ethiopian government would normally be able to handle. And then the spark was just the last couple of days when these Tigrayans who had gone into opposition then seized control of airports. There was no real fighting. They just took over these airports. And then the central government closed down air access. And that immediately sparked diplomatic interest because immediately the international community, the diplomats, etc., in the capital could no longer travel. And so that was really a signal for saying this is something more serious.
3: And so there are these different loosely aligned groups. To what extent are they working together with forces in Tigray?
16: So they're all getting some sort of support from neighboring Eritrea. And in turn, neighboring Eritrea is getting some backing from Saudi Arabia, from Egypt, from some other countries. Not so much to fight against Ethiopia, but because it's also involved in the war in next door Sudan,
3: right?
16: The government there. So what we see actually is the entanglement of four different zones of conflict. There's this one in Ethiopia, which a war that is resurgent, never really went away. The very vicious civil war in Sudan, the ongoing war in Yemen. And then across the sea, the war has broken out again, giving the Houthis, Ansar al-Allah, taking the offensive and starting a war with Saudi Arabia. And this is very relevant because the Red Sea is a key international shipping route. And on the exactly opposite Yemen is Eritrea. And so Eritrea is strategically vital for controlling that route. So you would think that the last thing that Saudi Arabia and Egypt and the United Arab Emirates that are backing the other sides in this war and the United States, the last thing they would want to see is war on both sides of the Red Sea, but that is what is now in prospect.
3: Mm. So with this region in a dire situation with these conflicts already, and then the potential of this hunger crisis you're talking about, what happens if there does erupt a full-scale conflict in Ethiopia?
16: Well, I just fear for the tens of millions of ordinary people there who the only thing they want to do is to have a reasonable life. And they will go hungry because of the disruptions, the ravages of war, and the near impossibility of getting humanitarian relief at scale to hungry people across the battle lines.
3: The thing that has gotten everyone's attention here, the capture of these airports, that was not, you're saying, some big bloody battle. Is there hope that this will kind of calm down now?
16: Well, I think there are two sources of hope. One is that soldiers don't want to fight. The ordinary population, including the soldiers, are just sick and tired of fighting because they see no reason for fighting. And many of them are fighting their friends, their neighbors, the members of armed units whom they fought alongside, who were their comrades in the last war. So people are sick of war. And the other is that all the states that are real power brokers, including the United States, Egypt, Saudi Arabia, and the Emirates, none of them have an interest in this becoming a major war. They can all see that everyone will lose if Ethiopia goes up in flames. So they have every reason to try and stop it.
3: So as somebody who spends a lot of time studying war right now, do you think that a larger war can be avoided?
16: I think there's a great danger that there will be a larger war. And these wars have become so complicated, so entangled, that the formula for peace is like herding cats. It's very, very difficult to get everyone to go in the same direction. And the institutions, the United Nations, the African Union, the US State Department, they are all far too weak, too understaffed, too distracted by other things really to pay proper attention to this.
3: Alex DeWall is the executive director of the World Peace Foundation.

0: sudden deaths are suddenly spiking in parts of Europe. A recent study in the British health journal The Lancet estimates that in the decade from 2010 to 2020, they went up by at least 30%. Sudden death is defined as death within an hour of symptoms starting. The Lancet study did not look into the causes, but they are often related to heart problems. The World's Jerry Haddon reports from Girona, Spain.
1: It's 2008, and former pro basketball point guard David Grau's Girona team is playing a friendly match against the Titans, a club visiting from Ireland. The teams are good, but everyone's over 45 and the pace is relaxed. In a video from that day, Grau's running up and down the court. You can see his four-year-old son, Neil, running around too in the nearly empty bleachers. The video does not capture the moment when Grau wins a rebound, turns to pass the ball, and dies.
2: Yo le pasé la pelota a un compañero después de coger un rebote.
1: The only memory still in my head, Grau says, is after that pass, I began falling to my left. I was running but also falling, and my brain couldn't understand why, he says. Nobody had pushed me. I'm sitting with Grau outside the sports facilities at the University of Girona, where he's currently the director. So, yeah, spoiler, while he was technically dead that day, before he even hit the ground, he managed to live, but only because of three incredible strokes of luck.
2: Había uno de los árbitros, su trabajo es conductor de ambulancia.
1: One of the referees at our game was a paramedic, he tells me, and the wife of a teammate was a doctor. They both rushed over and began resuscitation efforts, he says. But Grau still needed that third piece of luck. We'll get to that in a sec. Over the next decade, beginning in 2010, sudden deaths like Grau's jumped significantly across Europe.
3: The general trend is worsening, and we have 3.2% of worsening per year.
1: Matteo Bertini is a doctor and researcher at the University of Ferrara in Italy and a lead investigator on the sudden death study. He and his team analyzed a decade of mortality data collected globally by the World Health Organization. The numbers are not absolute because reporting varies from country to country and causes of death are not always clear. But Bertini says the findings do point to a trend in Europe.
3: We can see that Southern Europe and Eastern Europe are the worst. We have a sort of a plateau in the middle, and Northern Europe seems the best.
1: The study analyzed sudden deaths in 26 nations among people aged 15 and older, men and women.
3: We need to highlight also another important difference between men and women in this study. In absolute numbers, sudden deaths were higher in men.
1: About three times higher.
3: And so far, we are in line with all the previous literature. But what we observe is that the trend was worse for the woman than for the men.
1: That sudden deaths are rising faster among women than men alarms some cardiologists. Giuseppe Brugada is a pioneering researcher into the causes of sudden cardiac death. Taking a break from his rounds at Barcelona's Tecnon Clinic, he says when he was in med school, heart problems in women, it wasn't even a thing.
4: We had the women paradox. I remember when I was studying, we said, no, the women never have a myocardial infarction. If they have it, it's when they have 70 years old. Okay, that was 40 or 50 years ago. And now we have observed that the women are increasing numbers of myocardial infarction, especially at younger ages. It was before at 70, now they have myocardial infarction at 50.
1: Myocardial infarctions are commonly known as heart attacks. So what's changed? For one, Brugada says more women smoke cigarettes compared to a generation ago, while fewer men do. Obesity is also rising faster among women as Spain's traditional healthy Mediterranean diet gives way to fast and processed foods. One thing affecting both genders, says Brugada, a rise in anxiety.
4: And we are more and more American in lifestyle. We are more stressed, more money directed, more immediate reaction to everything. It is probably changing our behavior and might be a cause that now we are paying this price.
1: A price in rising sudden deaths, which, by the way, are known medically as ventricular fibrillations. Heart attacks are the leading cause, but there are genetic triggers too, not to mention strokes, internal bleeding, drug overdoses. Sudden death itself, Brugada says, is basically a circuitry problem.
4: I can have a very normal heart, everything, but the electrical channels do not work properly. And in certain circumstances, the electricity starts circulating in the wrong direction, at the wrong speed, and this produces a ventricular fibrillation and finally death.
1: And to stop fibrillation?
5: Do not touch the patient. Shock advised. Everyone clear.
1: You need, of course, a defibrillator, those electric shock machines meant to get your heart firing properly again.
5: Press the flashing shock button. Shock delivered.
1: Which brings us back to the suddenly dead hoops player David Grau and his third stroke of luck that day in 2008. As the paramedic ref pumped his chest, the doctor ran for help.
2: Al conserje de la instalación, a la puerta de la instalación, a ver si tenían alguna cosa para...
1: To the gym manager's office, he says, to see if there was anything to help resuscitate me. The manager had kept all the equipment from a team that used to practice there, he says. Among the stuff was a portable defibrillator, with enough charge still to fire. 7.5 minutes after falling to the gym floor, Grau was brought back from death. Today in Spain, there are defibrillators in most gyms, schools, and shopping malls. In the Girona area, there's one in every police car, even on motorcycles. Yet sudden deaths are still rising. Dr. Brugada and the sudden death researchers praise defibrillators for saving tens of thousands of lives a year, but they're reactionary devices, they say, rolled out after a sudden death. What about the old ounce of prevention? Brugada says modern society seems to have forgotten the saying.
4: There is a very recent study done in Spain where they show that about 15% of the young people below 25 years of age already show some sign of cardiac disease in the coronary arteries.
6: So young.
4: Yeah, which is, of course, asymptomatic. They don't know that they have it.
1: But in 10 or 20 years, he says, if they don't start eating better and getting more exercise, they'll be at greater risk of heart attacks, possibly leading to even more sudden deaths. For The World, I'm Jerry Haddon, Girona, Spain.

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0: This is The World. I'm Carolyn Beeler. As cities around the world work to curb their carbon emissions, one large source has mostly stayed under the radar: museums. The vast majority of those emissions come from the climate control systems that protect the art and exhibits. But a growing number of museums are trying to bring those emissions down.
3: The Getty, MoMA, LACMA, Guggenheim, National Galleries of Scotland, National Galleries of Singapore, National Galleries of Victoria.
0: That's Caitlin Southwick, an art conservator who helps museums implement more climate-friendly practices. I spoke to her today for The Big Fix, our series on the most ambitious ways people are working to address climate change. So I have to say that I have not thought about this before. How significant of a source of carbon emissions are museums?
3: To be honest, it's not something that I think any of us would think about. You walk into a museum and the first thing you think is, what is the artwork? So it's not the first time I've heard that. But most museums use the same amount of energy as a hospital.
0: Wow.
3: And actually can be some of the largest emitters in a city, which once again, I think flies under the radar as well.
0: And you say this is mostly because of these strict temperature and humidity controls, but you were arguing that they do not need to be quite as strict as they have been up until now. Why not?
3: Yeah, exactly. And basically, between 60 and 70% of a museum's energy is using HVAC systems.
0: Wow.
3: And basically, when the HVAC systems were invented after World War II and people started implementing them everywhere, museums also jumped on the bandwagon and thought, oh, wouldn't it be nice if our visitors were also much more comfortable in our galleries? And in the 1960s and 70s, there were two scientists at the National Gallery in London who thought, hold on just a second, what is this going to do to our collections? So they started investigating, and the parameters that they were given were based on human comfort. So they were working with 19 degrees Celsius, which I think is about 68 degrees Fahrenheit, and started looking at how that would impact their paintings. And basically what happened is those numbers started becoming standards. So when these publications came out, museums all around the world looked at the numbers, and instead of interpreting them as guidelines or research for a particular collection in a particular part of the world, in a particular museum, they started looking at them as, this is best practice, and oh my goodness, we all need to jump on this bandwagon.
0: But I wonder, you know, these museums still do have to be comfortable for humans to be in. So how much energy savings is there really giving a bit more temperature fluctuation if you still have to keep it, you know, in that kind of room temperature range?
3: Absolutely. And I think that this is where there's kind of been some confusion as well, because what originally happened when these parameters came out in the 1960s and 70s was there were fluctuations, and the temperature was basically between plus or minus 2, and the relative humidity range was between plus or minus 5. So the issue that we have now is that museums are trying to maintain those incredibly, incredibly strict and tight parameters year-round, 24/7, globally.
0: Interesting. So are museums starting to rethink this? Are you seeing any changes?
3: Yes, and it's so exciting. I have to say that this is a conversation that's been going on for about 25 years. And leading scientists from all over conservation community have found that wider ranges are very safe for collections, which is moving from the plus or minus 2 and plus or minus 5 to a range of 16 to 25 Celsius and 50% relative humidity plus or minus 10, so 40 to 60% range. And the idea behind this is that that is safe for almost all collections. And objects are a little bit like people. We acclimate to the place that we are used to, the place that we live, and then we're comfortable in that temperature and relative humidity. I mean, if you have a person who grew up in Nigeria, they might be more acclimated to higher temperatures than someone who grew up in England. And yet, when you have a collection that is coming from Nigeria and moving to England on a loan, for example, you have the same thing. The collection is used to the higher temperature and relative humidity. So it can get cold and it might not feel as great in these tighter temperature and climate control ranges.
0: So you mentioned that pieces become accustomed to the temperatures they're used to, kind of like humans. So if all of these pieces have become accustomed to that standard 68 degrees for decades and decades and decades, is there a risk of damage just because of the change?
3: It's a really good question and a super important one. I'm going to get a little scientific on you here for a second. But there's a concept in conservation called proofed fluctuations. So basically, if an object has been exposed to any sort of temperature or relative humidity range or climatic condition in the past, then any damage that would have occurred has already occurred. So if you think about a painting maybe from the 1830s, it wasn't in climate control for 150 years. So it's used to the fluctuations and the different ranges and the temperatures and relative humidities throughout the year from whatever geographic location it's originally from. But what is so interesting is that as climate change increases, that is now becoming the biggest threat to our collections. Because when we have HVAC systems that are trying to maintain those incredibly tight standards, and we have more and more extreme weather outside, the HVAC systems are overworking and starting to break down more frequently. And that's where the real risk comes into play. Because if you have, you know, a huge shock to the system because the HVAC system breaks down and all of a sudden your humidity rises from 50% to 80%, that's more of a risk. So widening the parameters in a controlled and safe way is absolutely best practice for collections. And it's really important that we actually stop relying so much on our HVAC systems.
0: You mentioned all these museums that are starting to implement these changes. Are there receipts? Have they reduced their overall emissions in a significant way?
3: Yeah, absolutely. Absolutely. It's very difficult to measure, unfortunately. I think everyone, especially in the museum world, is kind of sitting there asking, okay, well, how much can we actually save? And as I mentioned, museums are a little far behind on the benchmarking. So it's a little bit more complicated sometimes to figure out what the exact range is. But we ran a program in Denmark with 10 museums that were members of the Danish Museum Association. And we saw between 10 and 50% savings by updating climate control parameters and implementing more energy efficient practices. So there are really huge savings that can be made. In addition to that, we worked with the Statens Museum of Frekunst in Copenhagen on HVAC system shutdowns. So this is another really big energy saver because a lot of museums are running their HVAC systems 24/7, which is just not necessary because the real influence in terms of changing the climate within the institution are people and when the doors are open. So when the doors are shut and there's no one in the museum, then the climate can relax a little bit. So the Statens Museum for Kunst ran a series of tests, and they're now implementing 11.5-hour shutdowns across their museum, which is, I mean, if the HVAC system was only running half the time, it's using half the energy.
0: Caitlin Southwick is an art conservator and the founder of Key Futures. We reached her in London.

0: Do you have an object that's completely worthless to everybody else, but priceless to you? A precious conch shell, a sacred Pez dispenser, a jar full of cat whiskers? Bring it to Audacious Live Show and Tell, and you might get a chance to talk about it on stage with me. 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
1: Of a free and open international order based on the rule of law. Takaichi delivered an address at the United Nations General Assembly in New York on Tuesday. She said the free and open international order we have fostered is facing difficult challenges on multiple fronts. The Prime Minister said the United Nations has never been more important than it is today in bringing about peace and stability to the world and enabling the international community to overcome new challenges and prosper. On North Korea, Takaichi expressed concerns over the strengthening of its military cooperation with Russia. She described the advancement of North Korea's nuclear and missile programs as clear violations of relevant Security Council resolutions. Takaichi also stressed the need to immediately resolve the issue of abductions by North Korea. She expressed her readiness to engage in dialogue with the North and take concrete action. People in eastern Japan are reeling after Typhoon Dujuan dumped record amounts of rain on the region earlier this week. 10 people have died and 4 are still unaccounted for. Levees on the banks of Lake Imbanuma in Chiba Prefecture collapsed, inundating surrounding areas. The water has yet to recede in some places. Emergency services received a report on Tuesday a person had gone missing after escaping from a flooded car. The man was later found and rushed to hospital, but was pronounced dead. Prolonged heavy rain in mountainous areas triggered the landslides, which accounted for many of the deaths. Rescue workers are still searching for those who remain missing. This is NHK World Japan.
2: This is The World. I'm Carolyn Beeler. At the United Nations General Assembly this week, Nepal's leaders are asking for more support for their country and others impacted by climate change. It has been almost a month since devastating floods in Nepal and Tibet. On the ground in Betrawati Bazaar, a historic market town along the Trishuli River in central Nepal, it seems many survivors have not quite wrapped their heads around what might come next. That is what I heard when I visited earlier this month. Do take care while listening to this. Some people might find scenes in this upcoming story upsetting. The main road that used to run along the river to Betrawati Bazaar was destroyed by the floods. So it can take all day on a white-knuckled journey up and down steep mountain roads to get here from the nearest major town. Trucks get stuck in the mud a lot and have to be pulled out. That's why it's been almost 2 weeks since the floods, and R.S. Adhikari is getting his first glimpse of where the town used to be. Now, it is just a flat expanse of mud. A few clusters of buildings are still standing.
3: And we know it's safe, but many people are still there. This is the police post. It was next to my house. See?
4: Yeah.
3: Now, they pushed here.
2: The two-story concrete police station was picked up and slammed down, maybe 100 feet up the riverbank.
4: Oh, my gosh. It's just tipped completely into the river. There's a knocked-over school bus on its side.
2: About 200 kids were killed on their way to just one school here. On the ground are single kids' shoes, school notebooks flopped open to neatly completed assignments on lined paper. We get to Adhikari's building.
4: This one right here, the pink,
2: where he ran a grocery wholesale business with his brother.
4: So this three-story building?
3: Yeah. Not three. Down there, two-story more. See the mud? Yeah.
4: So this is a five-story building?
3: Seven-story total.
4: Seven-story.
3: Yeah,
4: so three stories are completely buried by sediment?
3: Yes, yeah. Three stories already down there.
4: Wow.
2: Adhikari mentions the smell, the pungent odor of decaying bodies. The smell sticks to our skin and clothes and hair even after we leave. We are likely walking on bodies trapped under the same thick layer of mud that buried the first few floors of Adhikari's business.
4: I mean, does this feel like a graveyard to you?
3: Yeah, very. I sad myself.

0: I cannot speak well. Before, very different. Now, you cannot imagine where I am now. Many buildings, many people are here. Now, where are these people? Where is this soft?
1: He has been stoic till now, but starts to tear up.
0: I see my property, nothing left. And then one of my friends, he lost his life. Very difficult to say.
1: And Adhikari is one of the lucky ones. His immediate family is safe, and his house and another business several miles away are still standing. His uncle, Kedar Prasad Adhikari, didn't fare as well. Everything we earned was invested here, and it's all gone, he says. That includes three buildings that contained businesses and his family's home, though his family did escape. 90% of small and medium-sized business owners in Nepal don't have insurance. Adhikari tells me his ability to rebuild is dependent on government aid. I don't have capacity to do it myself, he says. Nepal's government has announced tax breaks, loan restructuring, and cheaper credit for business owners impacted by the floods, but no lump sum payouts. Adhikari is staying with a relative, but nearly a month after the floods, there are still people living in temporary shelters. I visit one in a school located up the hill from Betrawati. It is raining and people stand under tarps serving as makeshift awnings. I talk here to Pavitra Lamishani. Through an interpreter, she tells me that on August 26th, she watched as her 12-year-old son's school bus was swept away by the floodwaters.
2: In that time, my thought was, my son is no more. And I threw my bag and I was about to jump in the river.
1: A neighbor held her back. It would be hours before she learned her son had jumped off that bus and run uphill just in time to save himself. He is staying with a relative now in Kathmandu and tells his mom he never wants to move back here. My son gets very anxious and scared about staying here, she says. He says, Mom, please put me in a hostel instead. I'll stay there and study even if I have to be away from you. I haven't really thought about anything yet, she says, talking about what comes next. My life is just extremely stressful right now. The government plans to move people into small temporary houses, factory made in China and shipped here as soon as possible. Then within 2 years, relocate them to brand new towns built in safe areas. As aid trucks pull up into the shelter's parking lot, I speak with the head of the local government, Madhav Prasad Ariel. He tells me that new homes will not be rebuilt in Betrawati Bazaar. It will not be a town anymore. Because of all the deaths here, we are struggling to put ourselves back together and recover, he says. The bodies of the vast majority of the people who disappeared in these floods have not yet been found. And without a body, Ariel has told Nepali media that his government isn't allowed to offer death certificates that would help surviving family members make insurance claims, access survivor benefits, and legally transfer property. So many survivors are in a grief-stricken limbo. After seeing the ruins, R.S. Adhikari tells me he doesn't need to come back here again.
0: There's nothing left. You see, like the desert of the, you know, dead body. So why should we come here to remind again? So try to forget, it's better for our future.
1: It's different for a young guy who is also here, Bizas Tepkota. He saw the flooding from a hilltop and rushed down to try to help. He says he helped rescue 4 or 5 survivors, and he helped recover dead bodies. He pulls his phone out of his pocket.
3: Okay, you pulled up a video.
4: Yes. Here, the dead body one. Look. Another one.
3: Oh, my God.
1: His video pans across the tall grasses lining the riverbank.
4: Another here also.
1: There are 3 bodies here in this one video, peach-colored against the bright green of the grasses. They are inexplicably naked and impossibly vulnerable-looking.
3: That's a lot to see. How are you doing now?
1: After I asked that same question a few more times, he tells me he felt numb that day. Now he keeps coming back to the ruins of this town day after day. Can't quite figure out why. There is visible recovery underway down the river. Construction equipment like these diggers are scraping away thick layers of mud from damaged villages. But much of the recovery in Nepal will be invisible as a traumatized nation comes to terms with its grief. Creators of a new database have compiled close to 4 million records of people enslaved in British colonies during the early 1800s, from the Caribbean to South Africa. It is online, free to use, and searchable. The database was created by Ancestry.com with cooperation from the Center for the Study of the Legacies of British Slavery at University College London. My co-host Marco Werman spoke with Matthew Smith, the director of that center.
5: These records are referred to loosely as the registers of enslaved persons. They were held or have been held in several locations, but the principal collection and concentration of them are at the National Archives in the UK under what they call the T71 catalogue. And what these are essentially records of every enslaved person in British colonies from the period roughly 1813 to 1840. And they're remarkable in the sense that you get details on all of the individuals who were enslaved, which essentially is the last generation of Africans brought to the British territories before slavery ended by abolition decree in 1834, but then after the end of the apprenticeship system in 1838. You really don't have records this detailed spanning that long a period of time for British slavery in the colonies. So it's very remarkable for that.
6: So why were these records made in the first place?
5: The records were made because after the transatlantic slave trade was abolished in 1807, many of the abolitionists believed that it would be a natural ending, if you will, of the system of slavery in the British colonies. But in fact, that didn't happen. What they started to notice was that there was a deepening of the system, and they were concerned that there could be possible trafficking of people illegally into the British territories. So the registers were meant to monitor the trafficking of persons and also to keep control of these enslaved societies.
6: Matthew, you said the data in these records is very detailed. Just how detailed are we talking about?
5: Well, the data gives us material that we don't normally find in a lot of records that document enslaved persons. That varies a good bit. So in some islands, you may find details such as occupations of persons. Others, you don't have that level of detail. Generally, for most, you'll have a name, not always a surname, but most often just a single identifying name, age, and maternal lines. You also have what's referred to as increase and decrease, which can be very upsetting aspects of this material to look at.
6: And what does that indicate?
5: Yeah, that essentially indicates the number of persons born, but also the number of persons who have died over the years, the gaps between the records. So these were filed or recorded every 3 years in these colonies.
6: How do you see these many details expanding our understanding of the people who were subjugated by the system of slavery?
5: The potential for it, I think, is remarkable, because what we're able to do is to essentially use the database and the records as they're kept presently on Ancestry to find connections in ways that would have been much more labor intensive using the paper records. So now you're able to go on and identify where persons are and try and find lines of family connections that way. For us at the Center for the Study of the Legacies of British Slavery at UCL, we're also really interested in the potential of understanding community stories. What happened to these areas where certain social networks were forged in these particular places where slavery existed? And how can we look very, very detailed, or rather do detailed comparisons across one place or even across multiple colonies? That's really, I think, one of the great potential game changers of this kind of material, now that we have it digitized in the way that it's now digitized. Historians have been using this material for a very long time. Now that we have a wide open access to them for the general public to use, there's also the potential that people will be drawing information from this data that we haven't seen before.
6: So the database is titled Former British Colonial Dependency Slave Registers 1813 to 1834. What do we know about any data prior to 1813 or after 1834?
5: Well, most enslavers would have been keeping some form of records of their enslaved populations, and some of those have survived. We also find traces of these lives of enslaved persons in other types of record sets and so on. Whether it's legal records, we can find some of that. It depends on colony to colony. You can find that material. What these records have, which is particularly significant, is a systematic way in which they were recorded. And that's what I think is very valuable with this particular collection.
6: I'm speaking with Matthew Smith, director of the Center at University College London. So I want to just underscore your partnership with Ancestry. Why was that necessary?
5: Ancestry decided that they wanted to make these records free and open access to everyone globally. And they're partnering with the National Archives UK on the digitization and the accessibility of those records on their site. We were brought in at the Centre for the Study of the Legacies of British Slavery at University College London to help give historical context to the records. We understand that they are sensitive records. We understand the historical import of these records. And as a centre that really is focused on a research-oriented approach to understanding slavery in the British Caribbean, that in a way that focuses on the lives of the enslaved persons, we felt it really necessary once we were invited by Ancestry to help them work through the historical context of the records.
6: Ancestry, obviously, it's a genealogy company. It profits off genealogy and genetic research. Do you have any concerns about the implications created by that?
5: We were very encouraged by the fact that Ancestry was determined not to make this material that you had to pay to view. That's important to the work that we do at the center, that everything we do is public history and it's meant for free open access. And these records are free and open access globally.
6: You mentioned how Jamaica is really looking hard at this.
5: Yeah.
6: Many countries, especially in the Caribbean, have been pushing for the UK to return some form of reparations to the descendants of slaves. What impact could these 4 million records have on those efforts, do you think?
5: When you begin to look at sets of records that actually identify human beings as individuals, as unique persons, so you see age, you see maternal lines, you see names, that gives you a very different understanding of what the cost, the human cost of enslavement was. And any set of records where you have that level of information made available to people, I think is really crucial because it helps us begin to understand the complexities of this system and the afterlives of that system as they functioned in societies post-slavery, for which many claims for reparations are made, begins to look differently because now we have a firmer sense of the persons who were affected. It's also worth saying, Marco, that these records document what we'd say is the last phase of British slavery. This is also about an institution that lasted centuries before these records started to be produced. So it is quite humbling to think about that aspect of it, that there are many people who will not be able to be identified on these sorts of records, whose lives were completely controlled by a system of human bondage. That's really important to bear in mind as well.
6: That shadow has really been cast quite large this past year. There's your database that we've been discussing. Also, just last week was published the Register of British Slave Traders, a 3-year project that revealed Great Britain's massive role in the trafficking of enslaved Africans. The book, The Crown Silence, came out this year about the British monarchy and their innate part of that trafficking. In the U.S., there is new DNA evidence reaffirming Thomas Jefferson had children with the enslaved woman, Sally Hemings. What do you hope will be the end result of all this research and data?
5: Well, as an historian, I'm very, very interested in all of these projects that have been developed. And there are many of them that are happening now, which are really important. The slave traders database project that you mentioned is a very important one because it shows just how deeply tied slavery was to the mechanisms of control and investment in the trafficking of Africans to these colonies. This particular set of records, the one on the registers of enslaved persons, is also, again, a big part of that puzzle because it now starts to show us the impact of that system on individuals when you start to use these records in conversation with others. What I really hope from this is that we'll have generations of new research being produced from these very, very important projects and shifts that we've been seeing in public history. And from that, we'll begin to understand and learn more about the history of slavery and why we need to sort of relate it to the afterlives that came long after the emancipation bills were passed in respective countries.
1: Matthew Smith, director of the Center for the Study of the Legacies of British Slavery at University College London. He was speaking with my co-host, Marco Werman. 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

0: This is The World. I'm Carolyn Beeler. Being a teenager comes with a lot of stuff that is not so fun. Puberty, body changes, self-consciousness. It's tough, especially when you get made fun of for how you look. When she was growing up in the States, Shweta Bhatt went through one transformation that her Indian family tried to help with, although it did not feel like help at the time. Bhatt recounted her experience to GBH's storytelling project, Stories from the Stage.
1: This is where you need to take her. I hear this Indian auntie telling my mom in the kitchen, and they're whispering. So I have my ear up against the wall. Usually, when my mom is whispering, it's because she's bragging about me and doesn't want it to get to my head. But today it's different. This is where you need to take her to get rid of her upper lip hair. And as I hear those words, I catch my reflection in the patio door, and I see my face, a face that for the past 13 years has been told I look like my dad. And no, I don't think it's because we both have curly hair or long limbs or cheeky smiles. My dad, he has a mustache. I mean, the mustache. Like a Tom Selleck step aside bar above the handlebar kind of mustache. And so do I. And in a world where I'm never going to look like Lizzie McGuire or Hannah Montana or Christy in math or Julie in art, I look like my dad. Kids made a lot of fun of me, and I got tired of it, and I thought I'd take this into my own hands. So I remember in the second grade, I waited for all the kids to go to recess. I ran to the bathroom with a pair of scissors from my cubby. I was going to make it all right, right there. And I make a snip, and it looks worse. And I get back from recess, and the kids, they're still laughing and pointing and making comments. And I realized I'm just going to be the girl with the mustache. There's no way I'm going to get rid of it. And so I learned how to work with it. I never wore red lipstick at dance recitals because it would kind of accentuate it. And all those lip glosses that I got at sleepovers, never wore those either. They'd get stuck in it. And I never wore black either because it would always cast a weird shade on my face. What worked were V-necks and neutrals and wearing my hair pulled back. For the past 13 years, no other girl in my class had a mustache. Heck, no other guy had a mustache either. And now this auntie is telling my mom where to take me to get rid of it. And I'm thinking, who am I going to be without one? Are girls going to finally want to be my friend? Are guys going to finally think I'm cute? I get in the car with my mom. And my mom, she's beautiful. She doesn't have a mustache. But I don't look like her. And I don't think she really gets this. But she's taking me to this auntie who threads. Now, I've heard of threading once. There was a girl in my dance class, and she talked about getting her top lip threaded. She said it felt like knives. And now I'm preparing for knives. And we make our way to this auntie's house. And even though I live in a town where there aren't that many Indians, all of the Indians from the surrounding towns, they go to this one auntie to get their upper lips threaded. I walk upstairs. She opens the door and she smiles at me. This smile that says, I've seen a lot of Indian girls who look like their father. I sit down in her chair and she starts to fashion this contraption out of thread. And she shows me how to keep my upper lip pretty taut. And she starts. It doesn't feel that bad. And it's over pretty quick. And she hands me a mirror. I lift up the mirror and I see my eyes. And I see my nose. And then I see a space. A space between my nose and my top lip. I mean, it looks like a second forehead, like a five head. It looks really weird. Did she do something wrong? I look at my mom. Mom, do I look weird? And she's just smiling. This was supposed to make me look better, and I think I just look like a monkey. I don't know who this person is. But I take a deep breath because I don't have time to figure this out right now. Tonight is my middle school graduation, and I have to go on stage to get a medal. On stage. I make my way to the school, and I'm on my way to my homeroom, and I hear the comments, and I hear the snickers, and the pointing. She looks weird. Did she shave her face? No. I got it threaded. And I know I look weird. And I walk up on stage, and all I can think of is I still don't look like Lizzie McGuire. And I don't think I look like my dad anymore. And the teachers, they congratulate me and wish me well in high school. And all the other parents of all the other students graduating, they give me hugs and tell me good luck for high school. I make my way back home, and on the kitchen table, there's this cake from a grocery store with my face printed on it, my old face. I eat some. I make my way up to my room, and I'm looking in the mirror. I don't know who she is. All I can recognize is my ponytail and the metal around my neck. But I know what I have to do, what I want to do. I run to my mom's bathroom. I fiddle around with her makeup, and I find it, her black eyebrow pencil. I run back to my room, and I start to draw it back on. And I have a mustache again. I just need to be her for one more night.
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1: Do you have an object that's completely worthless to everybody else but priceless to you? 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
3: This week, leaders from around the world gather to discuss global crises, climate change, pandemic preparedness, and artificial intelligence at the UN General Assembly. This is Where We Live from Connecticut Public Radio. I'm Catherine Shen. Today, we get an update from humanitarian aid organizations based right here in Connecticut. Plus, more artists are speaking up about humanitarian crises across the globe.
4: I wanted to stand up here on stages and stadiums across America and say two words that are very near and dear to my heart: Free Palestine.
3: That was American rapper Macklemore. He had been an opening act on singer Ed Sheeran's stadium tour, but was dropped from the tour after speaking out on stage. We learn how artists are influencing the dialogue about human rights in Gaza and beyond. That's up next on Where We Live, right after the news.
5: Live from NPR News in Washington, I'm Ryland Barton. CNN and MS Now say their reporters were blocked from covering President Trump's state dinner with Chinese President Xi Jinping at the White House. That comes after journalists from those outlets and Politico returned to the White House today following a federal judge's order for Trump to restore their access. NPR's Brian Mann reports on the president's response to the ruling.
6: Writing on his Truth Social platform, Trump again accused U.S. journalists without offering evidence of conspiring to make up false stories about him. Then, according to a pool report from press photographers with Trump today during his meeting with Xi, Trump reportedly made a joke about China having the friendliest press corps. China, of course, is a communist nation with overwhelming government control over free speech and the press.
5: NPR's Brian Mann reporting. New York City police arrested more than 100 people outside the UN headquarters today. As Walter Wuthman of WNYC reports, activists protested Israeli Prime Minister Benjamin Netanyahu's speech to the General Assembly.
7: Hundreds of protesters shut down traffic at a major intersection near the UN headquarters. Dozens then refused police orders to leave the area, including Daria Lisa Avila Chevalier, a Democratic socialist and the nominee for an Upper Manhattan congressional seat.
8: Somebody, if it won't be our presidential administration or other elected officials, needs to know that accountability must happen, that you cannot enact a genocide and walk freely through the streets of New York.
7: The Israeli leader used his speech to dismiss accusations of genocide. Many of those arrested are political allies of Mayor Zoran Mamdani, whom Netanyahu frequently criticized in that speech. For NPR News, I'm Walter Wuthman in New York.
5: African leaders at the UN General Assembly are demanding reform at the Security Council to include permanent seats for African countries. Many African heads of state have expressed frustration over the continent's lack of permanent representation as they navigate global security issues. A grand jury has issued no indictments in the case of Nolan Wells, the teenager found dead off of the Mississippi coast in July. Attorneys for the family are sharing their findings, though, as questions remain. Elise Gregg of the Gulf States News has more on findings from Wells's cell phone.
9: Forensic investigator Andrew Garrett at a press conference in Orlando talked through findings from the cell phone extraction.
10: Things were deleted on the phone from the time he last had the phone up until the time that his parents got the phone.
9: Garrett and his team have been working with attorney Ben Crump in his office. They combed through phone data, including Snapchat messages and group conversations. And what they eventually found appears to contradict earlier statements by the Jackson County prosecutor, who said a preliminary report indicated no